0: statement that it's pleased with the deal. Workers still need to vote to finalize the agreement. Libby Rainey, LAist News.
1: Meanwhile, the Phillips 66 oil refinery in the South Bay is shutting down, and nearby communities want a say in what comes next. Aaron Stone reports, though, that some Carson residents feel they are already being left out.
2: Carson's mayor, Lula Davis Holmes, said 9 months ago that the city would create a task force, including community members. But that still hasn't been established. A city spokesperson said there's no timeline yet for creating the committee. The Phillips 66 refinery encompasses more than 650 acres across Carson and the LA neighborhood of Wilmington.
1: The public can weigh in on a plan from Phillips 66 to put industrial buildings on the Carson side of the property. Deadline to comment is Thursday. In other news, the World Cup kicks off in just a few days, and Gab Chabran just got this scoop about a new and unique pop-up started by one of LA's most inventive chefs.
3: If you're looking for the best place to watch the World Cup right now, I'd skip the big sports bars and head straight to City Market South in downtown. There's a chef there named Diego Argotti, James Beard nominated, one of the most creative cooks in the city, and he's teamed up with Sky Duster Beer to cook over an open fire out of a loading dock for 39 straight days. Fresh beer brewed right there on site, every match on, no reservations. It's called Estrano Verano, and it opens June 11th.
1: That was Gab Chabran. You can read his story on LAist.com. 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
4: 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I'm Frank Stoltz. 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
1: And it is the very last day to enter to win a trip to Hawaii. 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So you want to get in on this exciting vacation. We're all very envious here because we're not eligible, those of us that work here. But the photos are so beautiful. 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It includes all these opportunities to hike. I mean, my goodness, look at this beautiful picture of the hills of Hawaii. 866-888-5722. That can be yours. I would love that for you. 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
1: 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I'm Elsa Chang in Culver City, California.
2: And I'm Mary Louise Kelly in Washington. When President Trump and Israeli Prime Minister Benjamin Netanyahu launched war with Iran together, they seemed aligned. That was the end of February. Today, 3 months later, they seem at odds. The rift has to do with contradictory domestic political pressures. President Trump knows the war is not popular here in the U.S., whereas Israeli polls show many people there demanding defeat of Iran and its allies, including the Hezbollah militia in Lebanon. I want to bring in someone with deep experience navigating U.S.-Israel relations, Daniel Shapiro. He was U.S. Ambassador to Israel in the Obama administration, and he is here with me in the studio today. Welcome, Ambassador.
3: Thanks. Good to be with you.
2: So, President Trump's top priority seems to be ending the war. He just this morning said a peace deal is 2 or 3 days away. It's not clear exactly what he's basing that on, but that's what he says. Does Israel share that goal, ending the war and ending it fast?
3: The Israeli preference would be to continue the war.
2: Why?
3: They would like to see Iran essentially defeated in a more lasting way. The war started with the target really of bringing down the regime, at least from the Israeli perspective, certainly doing devastating damage to the nuclear program so that it could not be reconstituted in any significant way, and wiping out a ballistic missile threat that had really emerged as a very significant strategic problem for Israel. In the end, once Iran closed the Strait of Hormuz, that became the primary strategic objective for the United States because it was causing global economic chaos, driving gas prices up at home, creating political problems for President Trump. So that's a divergence between U.S. and Israeli interests, which you can see playing out now in the way the prime minister talks about what he wants to achieve, tried to do some additional strikes just over the weekend, and President Trump's desire to wind this down.
2: So what you're saying is President Trump would like to end the war, reopen the Strait of Hormuz, let's get a peace deal, let's get it done. Israel wants something bigger, more permanent. If those two goals have now diverged, does the U.S. hold more leverage here in terms of how and when this war ends? I'm thinking of another thing President Trump just said recently about Netanyahu, and I'm quoting, he'll do whatever I want him to do.
3: Certainly President Trump has the upper hand here. Prime Minister Netanyahu has portrayed himself to the Israeli people as Donald Trump's best friend, right hand. He has so fused his political identity with his relationship with President Trump, and he's now heading into a very challenging election, that if he were to be belittled in some way or represented as the junior partner who takes orders from President Trump, essentially compromising Israel's ability to make sovereign decisions in its own security because President Trump says no, that's very damaging for him politically.
2: Okay, stay with elections. Donald Trump would like to get this done by the midterms. Israel also has elections coming up this fall. It sounds like it's different. Why?
3: Israelis, since October 7th, when Hamas attacked from Gaza, have adopted a security doctrine that says threats that could present themselves in that deadly a way must be eliminated. They can't simply be tolerated over the border. So they've, of course, conducted the war in Gaza ferociously. They've also conducted a war in Lebanon against Hezbollah, and had several rounds and exchanges with Iran. So going into an election when it's clear that on none of those fronts have the threats been eliminated, that's a very frustrating place for Israelis to find themselves, and certainly cuts against Prime Minister Netanyahu's presentation of himself to the Israeli public as the one leader who can manage Israel's security. One who can keep you safe. That's right.
2: One other factor to mention here is that Netanyahu has corruption charges hanging over him. These are charges that go back years, back to 2020, allegations of bribery, of fraud, and so forth. Explain how those charges may be factored factoring into his political calculations.
3: Listeners may be surprised to understand that the war might not be the number one issue on many Israeli voters' minds. You mentioned the corruption charges that have been part of a trial that has been going on for years. Also very controversial is that Netanyahu seems prepared to provide a blanket and permanent exemption from military service to a portion of his coalition, the ultra-Orthodox parties, whose men, instead of serving in the military, prefer to spend their time in religious studies. Mm-hmm. Very unpopular with the rest of Israeli society that has been serving for hundreds of days during the course of this war, and that thinks the burden should be shared equally. So many Israelis are angry at Netanyahu for those two things. And what he may think is that the way he holds on to right-wing voters who are unhappy with his giving away of this draft exemption, who are unhappy with his corruption, but still concerned about Israel's security and addressing the threats. And so maybe he can hold on to those potential swing voters by continuing the fight against these hated enemies.
2: So what is the relationship between these two men now, Benjamin Netanyahu and Donald Trump? How much of what we perceive from here as what looks like a rift is political theater versus real disagreement?
3: There's some of both. It's clear there's a divergence of interest. That's absolutely clear. There's also a little bit of a good cop, bad cop game that the two of them have played. They talk very frequently, and so it's certainly possible to have disagreements but continue to be partners. We've seen that before. But that notion that Prime Minister Netanyahu wanted to present going into this election to the Israeli public is that he was Donald Trump's best friend and essentially equal partner in reshaping the Middle East, that has been really damaged. And at the moment when Donald Trump says he's now imposing another ceasefire against Iran, and when it's very clear that he's doing that over Netanyahu's objection and essentially giving instructions, and sometimes in a belittling way, as Trump is capable of, that really is damaging to Netanyahu's public presentation.
2: That is former U.S. Ambassador to Israel Daniel Shapiro. He's now an Atlantic Council Fellow. Thanks for coming in.
3: Thank you.
0: And thank you for joining us here on LAist 89.3 and streaming on the LAist app. I'm Julia Paskin, and I am back in studio with Frank Stoltz, our civics and democracy correspondent.
4: Hey, Julia.
0: Frank, what's up, man? All right, guys, I'm getting a little tired here, a little punchy, you can hear. We are quarter way through the hour, and we've only heard from one person. I think that's maybe the strain you are hearing in my voice right now, is that we have this, you know, incredible dollar-for-dollar match right now, actually a dollar tripling match if you become a monthly sustaining member, and we've only heard from one person in the last like 18 minutes, and that doesn't feel so good.
4: That's not going to cut it.
0: That's not going to do it. That's not what's going to power the journalism that you expect from this newsroom. 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
4: It's the second to the last day of our June member drive. 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
0: 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You don't want to miss out on this opportunity. I mean, especially when we have a lot going on in the news cycle, a lot going on in our communities, a lot in California politics, LA and Orange County in Southern California, and of course, everything happening in the federal government and the way that we interact as a state and a city and a county interacting with the federal government. That's a really important through line that we need to be able to continue to follow. We just came up on the one-year anniversary of the presence of ICE agents like we'd never seen before here in Southern California. We have been trying to report and keep you up to date on all of the changes in our society as they happen, and we need your help to continue to do that. We don't know what's around the corner, but we know that we have to be ready to report on it and be on the ground and to provide you the context, the fact-checking, everything that you expect expect from us. 866-888-5722. Let's do it for reporters like Frank Stoltz at LAS.com/give.
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0: 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Thank you so much to Patricia Algier in Chatsworth, who says, while the media landscape has changed, I believe the core responsibility of journalism remains the same, to provide accurate, verified information that helps people make informed decisions. And LAS does just that. 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Thank you for recognizing the hard work of this newsroom. That is exactly what our goal is. 866-888-5722. Follow Patricia's lead. If those words echoed with you, if you're like, you know what, that's how I feel too, help invest in that work in the future to come at las.com/give or 866-888-5722. 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
2: 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I'm Mary Louise Kelly.
1: And I'm Elsa Chang. All right, the beginning of the 2026 FIFA World Cup is just 2 days away. And President Trump's restrictive immigration policies are already playing a role in this year's tournament. At least one referee and one team staff member have been denied entry to the U.S., and dozens of fans have been denied travel visas. For more on all of this, we're joined now by NPR's Sergio Martinez-Beltran. Hi, Sergio.
7: Hey, Elsa.
1: Hey. Okay, so let's start with that referee who was blocked from entering the U.S. Why exactly?
7: Yeah, we're talking about Omar Artin, who was one of the 52 center referees selected to officiate the FIFA World Cup. Artin is a decorated referee, and he's from Somalia, a country that has travel restrictions imposed by President Trump. Mm-hmm. Now, on Saturday, he landed in Miami, and Customs and Border Protection agents interrogated him at the airport. CBP says Artin was determined to be inadmissible due to vetting concerns and was denied entry. Now, CBP did not say what those concerns were, and Artin did not respond to our request for comment.
1: Okay, so still a lot left to be learned, but this is just the latest example of how Trump's immigration policies could be affecting the World Cup, right?
7: Right. And this is something that policy experts and soccer fans have been warning about, Elsa. For example, there are four teams playing the World Cup from countries that are under a full or partial travel ban, like Team Iran, who is playing in the U.S. but sleeping in Mexico after the U.S. government banned them from staying overnight. Visas for Iranian team members were approved last week, but more than a dozen support staff did not get visas approved, including the president of the Iranian Football Federation. Jules Boykoff is a professor and the author of Red Card, the 2026 World Cup, Sports Washing, and the FIFA Greed Machine. He's also a former professional soccer player, and he calls this year's tournament a massive paradox.
8: On one hand, it has more teams than ever participating. On the other hand, because of the policies of the Trump administration, it looks more like a World Cup of exclusion than inclusion.
7: Boykov says Trump's policies are making the FIFA World Cup a joyless event. Now, the White House did not respond to our request for comment.
1: Okay, well, we're talking about players, referees, but fans are the ones who bring joy and celebration to this whole event. So I'm curious, like, how are they being impacted by some of these policies?
7: Yes, you know, fans are a huge part of the FIFA World Cup. I mean, think about how noisy and vibrant the stadiums are during games, right?
1: Yeah.
7: But we might see less of that because some international fans have been denied visas, even when they have game tickets and proof they will be going back home. David Nevin teaches a course in sports and politics at the University of Cincinnati. He says these immigration issues are a self-inflicted wound.
9: When you insert politics into the competition, it's no longer the competition it was. And in some ways, very tangibly, when a referee is missing or a player is delayed. But the spirit of it, how many fans will not be in attendance because it's hostile to come to the United States right now?
7: And that could include fans from the U.S. who don't want to deal with what could be a tense interaction with immigration officials.
1: I mean, exactly. This is something that has come up before, especially for fans who are immigrants living inside the U.S. already. How much immigration enforcement do you think there will be outside the stadiums?
7: Well, White House Border Czar Tom Homan has said immigration enforcement is not a priority for the ICE agents assigned to the stadiums. He said the agents will focus on security. However, he said collateral arrests could happen.
1: That is NPR's Sergio Martinez Beltran. Thank you so much, Sergio.
7: You're welcome.
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0: 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So we ask that you just give what's right for you because that will be matched. It will be doubled for a one-time. It'll be tripled for a monthly sustaining membership. And we want to talk about being a sustaining member because, you know, we've really tried to focus on that, especially in the absence of the federal funding. It's the end of the first budget year without that support that we used to get, and it's not coming back, okay? So in order to offset that loss, we need you to be our safety net. We need you to be a reliable source of funding. So that's why we ask that you don't worry about how much you give. We just ask that you make the decision to actually give monthly so that we can plan accordingly. Our budget's just like yours, right? You look at your income, you decide what you're able to do based on it, and we need to be able to assess what we can accomplish as a newsroom month to month, and we'll be able to do that when you become a monthly sustaining member. And it'll be tripled! Yay! 866-888-5722. Please don't leave it up to someone else. It's got to be you that makes the decision at laist.com/give.
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10: Live from NPR News in Culver City, California, I'm Dwayne Brown. Israeli attacks on Lebanon's coastal city of Tyre have killed at least 8 people. Now, Israel is warning that it could strike the last remaining refuge for those still in the city. NPR's Jane Arraf has more.
11: Israel has been attacking Tyre for the past 2 weeks, saying it's targeting the militant group Hezbollah. But it left the mostly Christian section near the city's Roman port and areas around it untouched. Tuesday morning, Israel's military spokesman issued a warning in Arabic. Avihai Adrai said he was addressing residents of Tyre, including the Christian quarter and surrounding neighborhoods, urging them to evacuate urgently. He said the move was in response to Hezbollah attacks in Israel. Hezbollah has been fighting Israeli forces that have occupied southern Lebanon, but is also launching attacks on military targets in northern Israel. Tyre's UNESCO-listed heritage includes sites linked to Alexander the Great. Jane Arraf, NPR News, Beirut.
10: The Southern Poverty Law Center, based in Montgomery, Alabama, tracks extremism and hate groups across the country. Today, they released their annual report, as we hear from Vahini Shuri.
12: The report found 1,263 active hate and extremist anti-government groups in 2025 across the United States. The report asserts that the hard right, quote, enjoyed unprecedented access across the federal government. It pointed out the White House press pool's replacement of journalists with hard right influencers and how frequently anti-immigrant and LGBTQ plus groups were represented in congressional hearings. SPLC also indicated that federal law enforcement officers who would otherwise be focused on domestic extremism have been shifted to immigration enforcement, including almost a quarter of all FBI agents. For NPR News, I'm Vahini Shori in Birmingham.
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0: And live from LAS News, I'm Julia Paskin. A proposed ballot measure in the city of LA to extend voting rights to non-citizen residents in local elections faces a looming deadline. Destiny Torres reports.
13: Councilmember Hugo Soto Martinez introduced a motion back in April for the council to consider a ballot measure that would allow residents, regardless of their U.S. citizenship status, to vote in local elections. He says all Angelenos who contribute to LA should have a say on the ballot, but that motion has yet to come back to the council and the clock is ticking. It still needs to go through the city's Rules and Elections Committee, and there's no date set yet, but the city council has until June 17th to make any ballot measure decisions for the November general election. Destiny Torres, LAS News.
0: Staying with LA City, council member Nithya Raman will face incumbent mayor Karen Bass in the November runoff. Frank Stoltz has more.
4: For days, reality TV star Spencer Pratt was leading the race for the second spot in the runoff, but the Republican had limited reach in overwhelmingly Democratic Los Angeles. Councilmember Rahman overtook Pratt on Sunday, and late Monday was nearly 3 percentage points ahead of him, prompting the AP to call the race. Rahman is a member of the Democratic Socialists of America. She'll face an uphill battle against Bass, who enjoys the backing of the Democratic Party, Big Labor, and a number of business groups. For LAS News, I'm Frank Stoltz.
0: Thousands of soccer fans got to watch the U.S. men's national team as they practiced in Irvine yesterday for free. The first and only time they'll be doing that in front of the public. For Wesley Savin from Yorba Belinda, seeing them play was inspiring.
14: The highlight is just seeing the touches they have. They're like so clean on the ball. They're skilled. They're having fun too.
0: The team will be playing their first World Cup game Friday at SoFi against Paraguay. More local news at LAist.com. 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
0: Or give us a call at 888-5722. We have started to fall behind a bit here. $7,200 left by the end of the hour for us to stay on track to meet this goal. You know, we had a lot of good support the first couple of hours of this challenge, and that was really heartening. So we really don't want to lose momentum here. We can't afford to lose momentum. There's a lot of forces working against small, independent, local journalists, and now is the time to have our back so that we can keep doing our work. I mean, journalism is a vital part of democracy. This is your way of investing in that democracy. And remember that all monthly gifts are tripled right now. That's going to go away in an hour and a half. So please don't rely on somebody else to make this donation. 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You got to take the initiative to decide, you know, $10 a month, $50 a month, whatever is right for you to give now. 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It will be tripled. 866-888-5722.
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1: 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I'm Elsa Chang in Culver City, California.
2: And I'm Mary Louise Kelly in Washington. A trust fund that helps to cover the cost of Social Security benefits is expected to run out of money in a little more than 6 years. That is a bit sooner than had been predicted. And unless Congress takes action before then, tens of millions of retirees and family members will see an automatic cut in their monthly benefits. And Pierre Scott Horsley is here to explain. Hey, Scott.
15: Hi, Mary Louise.
2: I'm thinking lawmakers, like us reporters, sometimes benefit from a deadline, helps you get your work done. Sounds like for them, this deadline on Social Security is getting tighter.
15: Yeah, it's moved up a bit. Right now, Social Security is paying out more in benefits every month than it collects in payroll taxes. That's a demographic story. There are a lot of baby boomers retiring every day, and there are fewer young workers paying into the system for every senior drawing a Social Security check. So to cover that gap, the government's been relying on this trust fund that was built up during the decades when all the baby boomers were in the workforce. Uh-huh. But that trust fund is being whittled away. And every year we get a new forecast of when it's going to be exhausted. The latest, which came out today, shows the deadline's moved up by about 3 months to the end of 2032. Bill Sweeney, who's a senior vice president at AARP, says that means this is no longer a problem that Congress is going to have to wrestle with far in the future. It's going to be staring in the face of every senator who's elected this fall.
16: So whoever gets elected to the United States Senate this year in November, they're going to be the ones who have to make decisions about what to do with the future of Social Security. So the stakes could not be higher in this election.
15: Several things have happened over the last year to make Social Security's finances a little shakier. Immigration is down, so is the projected birth rate. And a tax break for seniors that was passed by the GOP Congress last summer also means there's less money coming in to the Social Security Trust Fund.
2: So how bad is it? Like, what happens when the trust fund runs out of money?
15: Yeah, if Congress doesn't figure out a way to patch the shortfall before then, Social Security benefits would automatically be cut by about 22%. The Committee for a Responsible Federal Budget estimates the average recipient would see her monthly benefit slashed by more than $450. Sweeney says that would be a hard pill for seniors and their family members to swallow.
16: Look, there's 70 million Americans who are counting on the Social Security that they've earned. It's what they use to pay their rent or their mortgage. It's what they use to put food on the table. If there was a cut of that size, it would blow a hole in the economy like we've never seen before.
15: 70 million angry seniors would also be a real political problem. So most observers don't think Congress will let that happen. But experience also suggests Congress might wait till the 11th hour to do anything to fix it. And the problem is, the longer lawmakers wait, the bigger the changes they're going to have to make. In their report today, the Board of Trustees for the Trust Fund urged Congress to act sooner rather than later. But, you know, trustees say that every year, and so far it hasn't gotten much traction on Capitol Hill.
2: Well, and it's a lot of money, $450, that the average recipient would see cut. What would Congress have to do to fix this?
15: This is just math. They've either got to collect more in taxes, pay out less in benefits, or some combination of the two. There's a whole menu of possibilities. I'll just highlight three. High earners right now don't pay Social Security taxes on income above about $185,000. If you tax that additional income, that would close about two-thirds the gap. If you gradually raise the retirement age from 67 to 68 and made the cost of living adjustment a little less generous, that would help fill the rest of the hole.
2: And NPR Scott Horsley, thank you very much.
15: You're welcome.
1: Federal agencies responsible for immigration enforcement are set to get roughly $70 billion more from Congress. That's enough to fund President Trump's immigration agenda through the rest of his term. Today's House vote capped a months-long fight over immigration that ended with Republicans circumventing Democrats and their push for reforms after officers killed two protesters in Minneapolis earlier this year. With us now to talk about all this is congressional reporter Sam Greenglass. Hi, Sam.
17: Hey there, Elsa.
1: Okay, so for months, Democrats have been refusing to give more money to ICE and Border Patrol unless Republicans agreed to policy changes to rein in the tactics of immigration officers that ultimately failed. So what happened here?
17: Also, for a time, it did seem like Democrats and some Republicans wanted to see some action taken. Mm-hmm. But negotiations ultimately faltered. Republicans blame Democrats. Democrats blame Republicans. And so Republicans turned to this special budget maneuver known as reconciliation that allowed them to act unilaterally. And 115 days into this standoff, Democrats got none of the additional reforms they were after, and Republicans were able to muscle through billions for these agencies, not just for this year, but for 3 years.
18: 3 years. And it's really unusual for Congress to fund agencies for more than 1 year, right? So what are the implications of funding agencies this way?
17: Not only does this money come with far fewer guardrails about how and when it should be spent, the agencies now don't have to come back to Congress to ask for more money next year or even the year after, meaning lawmakers have essentially relinquished their most important avenue for oversight. Alaska Senator Lisa Murkowski, the lone Republican to vote against the measure in the Senate, wrote that this reduces Congress's ability to apply checks and balances. Now, most Republicans, though, say they were left with no choice here once Democrats committed to not funding these agencies.
18: So, do we know what this looks like in practice?
17: Well, we've already had a bit of a preview because last year Republicans deployed this same reconciliation tool to direct some $75 billion to ICE alone. That's more than seven times the agency's typical annual budget. So when Democrats conditioned annual funding on reforms after Minneapolis, the agency was able to pretty much hold firm and keep operating unchanged even after their annual funding had lapsed.
18: I mean, Sam, how are lawmakers reflecting on this whole outcome? I mean, given all, you know, the upheaval and anger the last several months since the two killings in Minneapolis.
17: You know, for weeks this winter, debate over President Trump's immigration policy just consumed Capitol Hill. Mm-hmm. But despite bipartisan interest in taking some action, that debate is now mostly on the back burner. A new DHS secretary, Mark Wayne Mullen, dialed back some of the more aggressive operations, and other controversies like the war in Iran have just overtaken the immigration debate. I asked one of Minnesota's senators, Democrat Tina Smith, how she's grappling with her party's failure to win policy changes and also public attention shifting away from Minneapolis.
19: This is the way it goes. Americans have really busy, complicated lives. They're trying to figure out how to pay rent and buy groceries. But what they saw, I don't think they're going to forget it. And that's what I mean when I say we've lost these votes, but that doesn't mean that we've lost the fight.
17: Now, even if public opinion on Trump's immigration agenda does help Democrats, say, take control of Congress, their ability to extract changes will be really limited still because these agencies now have the resources they need to last until 2029.
18: Exactly. That is NPR congressional reporter Sam Greenglass. Thank you, Sam.
17: You're welcome.
0: And thank you for joining us here for All Things Considered on LAist 89.3 and always streaming on the LAist app. Julia Paskin back with Frank Stoltz live in studio on this second to last day of the 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
4: 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Please contribute now. We need to get this number down fast. We have just 13 minutes left this hour, Julia.
0: Oh, 13 minutes and $6,500 left to raise. 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
0: 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Like you, the listener. I'm talking to you. Hey, you, you're listening. 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We know that there's thousands of you listening right now. And so we need you to take the initiative to give. Be like John Denos in Rancho Mirage, who says, in honor of my dog, Nikki. Thank you so much, John. Thank you to Diana Roseman in La Quinta. 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
0: 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We have an opportunity to raise a lot of money, to do a lot of good, to be prepared for, I don't know. We don't actually know. That's the thing that we've learned here in working in the news cycle is that we have no idea what's around the corner, but we know that we have to be ready. $6,000 to go. $6,000 right now. $5,900 to go. I feel like an auctioneer. 866-888-5722. But you cannot auction the quality journalism. That is priceless. 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
1: 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I'm Elsa Chang.
2: And I'm Mary Louise Kelly. Since launching the war with Iran in February, President Trump has repeatedly said the U.S. is close to a deal with Iran to end it. The most recent version could include new negotiations about Iran's nuclear program. Trump hopes to improve on the nuclear deal secured by President Obama back in 2015. So far, though, that has proved elusive. NPR International Affairs correspondent Jackie Northam has our report.
20: President Trump has never been shy about sharing his thoughts on the Joint Comprehensive Plan of Action, or JCPOA, the 2015 Iran nuclear deal brokered by President Obama.
21: The Obama deal was a disgrace.
20: In his first term, Trump tore up the Obama deal, promising to replace it with a tougher version. Very little is known about what details he's now negotiating with Iran, but Trump has been clear about one thing.
22: He keeps saying it over and over and over again. Iran cannot have a nuclear weapon.
20: Aaron David Miller of the Carnegie Endowment for International Peace says Trump was angry the JCPOA allowed Iran limited amounts of uranium enrichment for civilian use.
22: Trump administration's position is a moratorium on enrichment. That is to say, not an end, but a suspension, cessation for a discrete period of time. President proposed 20 years.
20: Mark Dubowitz, CEO of the Foundation for Defense of Democracies, says the Obama deal allowed Iran to keep key nuclear facilities such as Natanz, Fordo, and Isfahan. The three sites were damaged by U.S. attacks earlier this year and in June 2025, but are still standing.
3: And a deal would require Iran, if Trump gets the terms that he wants, to fully dismantle these facilities and not rebuild them. That would be a huge difference from JCPOA.
20: A new nuclear deal with Iran will have to be different than the 2015 agreement because so much has changed in the interim, says Eric Brewer with the Nuclear Threat Initiative. He says Iran has acquired better technology and skills over the years.
8: When Trump pulled out of the Iran nuclear deal in 2018, Iran expanded its program pretty dramatically, including developing advanced centrifuges that enrich uranium more efficiently and producing 60% enriched uranium, which is just a step away from weapons grade.
20: By that token, says Brewer, a new nuclear deal will have to be far more robust. But Iran is in a strong position for negotiations. It has control of the Strait of Hormuz, hurting the world's economy and Trump politically. Brewer says if the White House wants a nuclear deal, it'll likely have to provide Iran with economic incentives.
8: Iran is not going to give up its program for free. And I would add, Iran's asking price on that front is probably higher than it was in 2015 for similar types of concessions, right? It's probably going to want more sanctions relief up front.
20: Iran is also requesting billions of dollars for reconstruction that are frozen in overseas bank accounts. Trump has regularly mocked Obama for sending $1.7 billion to Iran. Trump could face a sharp backlash from Iran hawks and others if he sends more than that in an effort to open the Strait of Hormuz. Miller with Carnegie says Trump will find that hard to stomach.
22: What he cannot abide, because it will be a legacy issue, is an outcome that paints him to be a loser, a sucker, having been played by the regime that he intended to weaken, if not change.
20: Dubowitz maintains the U.S. is in a better place than it would have been if Trump hadn't pulled out of the Obama nuclear deal, because Iran would have emerged with a legal nuclear program. But Dubowitz says that doesn't mean Trump will be able to close a new deal.
3: I think ultimately he's going to have to face the reality that this regime is not prepared to abandon a nuclear program that it's invested decades and hundreds of billions of dollars in and sees as the only guarantee of its survival.
20: The Obama nuclear deal took 2 years of painstaking negotiations. With key midterms looming, Trump doesn't have the luxury of time. Jackie Northam, NPR News.
0: The luxury of time. That is also something that we do not have here at LAist 89.3 and streaming on the LAist app. Who is this person? This is Julia Paskin, and I am in studio back with the one and only Frank Stoltz, our civics and democracy correspondent. Hey.
4: Hey, Julia.
0: All right. 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We are running out of time to meet this challenge. We are down to $3,000 left that we still need to raise. 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
0: 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Thank you so much to Michael Medev in Rancho Santa Margarita, who said LAist preserves the journalistic standards that keep the public informed. My 10-year-old son is a devoted Dodger fan and LAS listener, so he'll be doubly thrilled to be there. And where is there? Also, Michael, good job. Awesome. But where is there? He's talking about LAS tonight at Dodger Stadium, so you can get your own tickets now. We only have about a dozen pairs left for the July 11th game, where you will get to watch the Dodgers take on the Diamondbacks alongside a big group of LAS supporters and hosts. That's $25 a month to get those tickets as your thank you gift. 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I've been to a few of these now. It's become an annual tradition. We love it. I'd love to meet you there. But you got to give first. 866-888-5722. 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
0: That's right. 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
23: Live from NPR News in Washington, I'm Ryland Barton. Congress has approved roughly $70 billion to fund immigration enforcement through the rest of President Trump's term. That's despite objections from Democrats who tried to block more money for ICE and Border Patrol over concerns about their tactics. NPR's Sam Greenglass reports.
24: The 214-212 House vote caps a months-long debate over immigration policy sparked when officers killed two U.S. citizens in Minneapolis. Democrats secured none of the additional reforms they were demanding in wake of the shootings, like requiring officer-worn body cameras, while Republicans used a special budget maneuver to skirt Democrats and fund ICE and Border Patrol not just for this year, but until 2029. Democrats and even some Republicans worry the unorthodox move allows the agencies to avoid congressional oversight. That's because they won't have to come back to Congress for more money for 3 years. Last year, Republicans used this same tool to send ICE and Border Patrol tens of billions of dollars with few strings. Sam Greenglass, NPR News, Washington.
23: The U.S. is planning a quarantine facility in Kenya for Americans who've been exposed to Ebola. It sparked protests within the country. Ari Daniel describes the Trump administration's thinking.
25: The facility is intended for a 21-day voluntary quarantine. If someone remains asymptomatic, they can travel freely. But if not, they may be transported elsewhere for treatment. The State Department says their top priority is, quote, protecting the health of the American people and preventing this Ebola outbreak from reaching our shores. But Nahid Bedelia, who directs Boston University's Center on Emerging Infectious Diseases, has strong reservations.
26: This is a bad idea. They should just transport people back. It's
10: cheaper, it's safer, it's better for Americans overall.
25: And that's because, she argues, these individuals could have access to higher quality medical care in the U.S., where they'd be more likely to survive any resulting complications. For NPR News, I'm Ari Daniel.
23: NASA has named the crew of Artemis 3 embarking on a highly complex mission next year. Central Florida Public Media's Brendan Byrne reports.
12: NASA's Randy Bresnik is commanding the mission, along with fellow astronauts Frank Rubio and Andre Douglas as mission specialists. European Space Agency astronaut Luca Parmitano will serve as mission pilot. Their mission will test the Orion spacecraft's ability to dock with two lunar landers, designed by SpaceX and Blue Origin. While the mission is staying in low Earth orbit, the future of NASA's lunar plans depend on the success of Artemis 3. Commander Randy Bresnik.
13: Now, spaceflight is hard, and that's why the most important Artemis mission will always be the next Artemis mission.
12: Despite an explosion at its launch pad last month, Blue Origin said it will be ready to launch its lander for this mission next year. SpaceX continues to develop its landing vehicle, completing a 12th test flight of Starship last month. For NPR News, I'm Brendan Byrne in Orlando.
23: And this is NPR News from Washington.
0: And live from LAS News, I'm Julia Paskin. Voting for the primary election may be over, but there's still more ballots to be counted in LA and Orange counties. There's been a notable shakeup in the California governor's race since polls closed, with Democrat Javier Becerra taking over the top spot from Republican Steve Hilton. McKenna Kramer says the trend is not unusual.
14: Hilton had a few-point lead at first, but Becerra has now eclipsed the Republican challenger. More Californians are voting by mail, and those ballots take time to arrive, verify, and be added into the totals. Ballot drops are expected to continue in LA County for the next 3 weeks, which means results could continue to shift.
0: California accepts mail-in ballots up to a week after.

0: hearing as much. LA County leaders say recovery is more than just about rebuilding structures. It's also about bringing back local businesses, creating housing stability, and more. Riverside Transit Agency is offering rides for 25 cents all summer long. It's to give commuters some relief from the high prices at the pump. Applies to all buses, including Go Micro buses, from now until August 31st. More local news always at LAist.com. The time is 6:06.
1: 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I'm Frank Stoltz. 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
0: That's right. $7,800 left to raise, and then it will all be matched. 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Think about our budget the same way as you think about your budget, right? 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
1: Huge thanks to Lori Gaffin in Los Angeles and Jolie Mason in Tarzana, calling 866-888-5722 and supporting LAist 89.3, seeing their dollars matched this afternoon and only until 7 p.m. Donate $15 a month. We'll thank you with the Watchdog Journalism hat. This real tree camouflage trucker hat has the words Watchdog Journalism embroidered on the front in bright orange to show that you value investigative reporting that holds the power to account. There's also a hunting dog embroidered on the front. The LAist logo is embroidered on the side, and the back mesh has an adjustable strap. Happy to send you that hat when you contribute $15 a month. And of course, when you do, it's tripled right now at 866-888-5722.
0: 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We can't do this without you.
2: This is a special broadcast of Imperfect Paradise on LAist 89.3. I'm Nereida Moreno. Tonight on the show, the final countdown to the 2026 FIFA World Cup is on. The biggest sporting event on the planet for the world's most popular sport.
3: Seconds left in the World Cup final. Do you believe in miracles?
2: For the first time in the tournament's history, 48 national teams will compete across 16 cities, jointly hosted by three countries, the U.S., Canada, and Mexico. The sport's biggest stars will be battling it out on the field for an unprecedented 6 weeks from June 11th through July 19th.

0: you have Messi as a motivating factor to be on your team.
1: Mbappe is the catalyst.
2: Ronaldo's career has been phenomenal.
3: And Los Angeles is a central focal point on the World Cup stage. In this episode, we'll bring you an overview of the World Cup, including the high stakes underlying the tournament and what the historic event will mean for Angelinos and World Cup visitors. Here to break it down for us is LA's reporter Libby Rainey, our resident World Cup expert. Hey, Libby.
4: Hi, Narita.
3: So, Libby, I want to start off by talking about a topic that's been in the headlines for months in the lead up to this tournament. It's ticket prices. The sheer cost of attending this year's tournament has gotten a lot of attention.
5: New Jersey's top prosecutor called FIFA's ticketing fire after World Cup
6: ticket buyers accused the entity of misleading them.
7: World Cup game in the history of World Cups.
3: So, Libby, why is that?
4: Even people who aren't following the World Cup at all probably have heard that these tickets are super, super expensive. FIFA has been using dynamic pricing, meaning ticket prices are adjusted based on demand. And that's, of course, led to these sky high prices to see even a single match in the first round of the tournament. And they only get more pricey from there. So a single ticket for the final got as high as $11,000.
3: $11,000? That is so much money.
4: I know. And FIFA President Gianni Infantino has been stalwart in defending the prices, calling North America a, quote, very special market. But not everybody agrees with him. Here's ESPN commentator Shaka Hislop.
8: It just seems to be, again, centered around how can we make as much money as possible out of this? How can we get another dollar out of the fans who have been saving for 4 years and planning for 4 years, praying that their country qualifies so that they can be here?
4: And that's also what fans have been saying. They were angry. Some told me that they'd been to other World Cups and they'd never seen such expensive prices. And the World Cup ticket prices, I think, really caught a lot of extra attention because we are currently in this national conversation about affordability and many things feeling out of reach for your average person. And this is just one more thing to add to the list.
3: So beyond all of the public outrage, I'm wondering how our leaders are trying to address these allegations of price gouging and other complaints.
4: So for months, it was kind of just in the public zeitgeist. Oh my God, these tickets are so expensive. And then state leaders sort of caught wind of this and decided to take action. Some states have opened investigations into FIFA over its pricing and ticket practices. In New Jersey and New York, the state attorney generals have announced investigations into FIFA's ticket sales. And here in California, Attorney General Rob Bonta is also investigating FIFA after complaints from fans that it misled customers and misrepresented the seating categories that they were purchasing.
3: And that's because when you went to actually buy a World Cup ticket, it didn't give you an actual seat, right? Just a seat category. And then a seat is assigned later on after your purchase is done.
4: Right, which, you know, isn't really what people are used to doing. It's something that's happening for the Olympics, too, but it's not the norm. And I think you had this experience maybe, Narita, because I know you're going to the World Cup.
3: Well, that's right. So last night I checked just in preparation for this conversation, and I was really surprised to realize, like, oh my gosh, we still don't know where we're going to sit. We just know generally where we might be sitting.
4: Right. And just a note is that's not the thing that these state attorney generals are focusing on. It's not that you don't immediately get a seat. It's that they're taking seriously these allegations by fans that they thought they were buying a certain type of seat. And now they're seeing that the seat category they've been assigned is maybe worse than what they thought they were paying for. So that's the dispute there.
3: And we have reached out to FIFA for a response to these state investigations into its ticket prices, but we haven't heard back. So we've reviewed why ticket prices have been such a source of contention, but I also want to talk about actually going to the tournament. Are World Cup tickets still available in LA?
4: Believe it or not, yes. Last minute tickets are on sale on FIFA's website. I checked and yeah, you can get one. But of course, as we've been discussing, it's going to cost you. The World Cup starts June 11th in Mexico City, but the first U.S. game is here in Los Angeles, and that's on June 12th at SoFi Stadium. And those tickets to the opening U.S. match are going for around $1,900 or more. There's also extremely limited tickets available on the official site for the quarterfinal, which will be the last game in L.A. on July 10th. But it's the same thing. They're going to cost you a lot.
3: What about people who are seeing tickets off of FIFA's website? Like, can you trust those deals?
4: Long story short, I wouldn't. Our partners at KQED did a good story on this, and their reporting basically led to some very basic tips on protecting yourself from buying a fake ticket. So if the price sounds too good to be true, it probably is. Don't buy a resold ticket on an unverifiable site like Facebook Marketplace, and don't buy a ticket off a scalper outside the stadium, even if the ticket looks super real. It probably isn't.
3: Coming up on Imperfect Paradise, we'll look at how SoFi Stadium is being transformed to host 8 World Cup matches. 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We'll be right back.
1: So good to have you with us here this Tuesday evening here on LAist 89.3 and streaming on the LAist app. Julia Paskin back in studio with Frank Stoltz. Hi, Frank.
9: Hey, good evening.
1: Hey. All right, folks. So we're in the last 45 minutes now of a challenge. It is our June member drive, the second to last day, and we are coming to the end of a $30,000 challenge, a $30,000 matching challenge, I should really say, and we're looking to raise $6,200 so that we can maximize every single cent. That means if you become a sustaining member right now, that means you give monthly at any level, it will be tripled thanks to this match right now, courtesy of an anonymous LAist donor. They will do that. They're just asking that you give what you can and they will triple it. 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That expires at 7 p.m. And let's be real, if you think you're going to get around to it in another few minutes, you're going to forget. Let's be real. 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
9: Again, the triple match expires at 7 p.m. We don't want to leave any matching funds on the table. $6,200 to go. 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
3: Welcome back. I'm Nereida Moreno. You're listening to a special broadcast of our show, Imperfect Paradise. All month long, we're bringing you a series devoted to the World Cup. And I'm talking with LAist reporter Libby Rainey, who is covering everything about the games. And Libby, I want to shift our focus now to Inglewood, where World Cup games will be played at SoFi Stadium. How is the stadium preparing for this event?
4: So one small but interesting thing is that SoFi has to basically hand the reins over to FIFA. And when they do that, SoFi relinquishes its name and the stadium becomes known as Los Angeles Stadium for the duration of the tournament. So people might hear that and be like, what's Los Angeles Stadium? It's SoFi Stadium. And that's all due to FIFA's branding rules. So there's actually been some funny coverage looking at how they're going to cover that if you like fly over SoFi.
1: That's right, a big branding sign.
4: Right, so they have to cover that. But the changes to the stadium have also been physical. SoFi is typically a football stadium, home to the LA Rams and Chargers, and they had to change the football field into a soccer field, and that required some major changes. They had to take out 400 seats to make room. Those were on the corners, and they had to build a soccer pitch on top of the football field. And one thing that stuck out to me was this matter of getting the perfect grass to SoFi Stadium. It was actually driven down from the state of Washington in refrigerated trucks. Otto Benedict is SoFi Stadium's head of operations, and he explained it to me at SoFi Stadium recently.
10: That field becomes FIFA's. So at that point, they are dictating who's going out there, what's happening. If they want us to do a mow pattern a certain way, we will do that mow pattern with them a certain way. The amendments, the irrigation, when the grow lights go on, when they come off, all of that is going to be in collaboration with FIFA and their team.
1: Let's talk about transportation, which I feel like is always a big concern for me and other Angelenos, right? Especially given LA traffic. Libby, what alternative plans are there to get people to the stadium if they don't want to drive?
4: Yeah, and I mean, I would say people shouldn't drive if they can. That's kind of the message being blared out. And if you're an Angeleno, you can just assume why. All those cars going to one area is going to make it a challenge to get in and out with ease. And also FIFA was selling parking passes for pretty high prices too. So there is a cheap option, which is LA Metro is basically launching a temporary transportation system to get people to the stadium car free. It's a basically special shuttle bus system from locations around the LA area to get people to the tournament, and it'll cost $1.75 each way. And it's sort of park and ride. So even if you're not near one of these metro setups where they're going to have buses going from, you can drive there and park more easily. It's going to be much cheaper, and it's also just going to make things run more smoothly. And one little fun thing is that Metro has these special tap cards that are World Cup themed. So you can get one of those too.
1: Okay, $1.75. That's not bad. And Libby, amid all of that fun, I feel like there are also all of these big questions swirling around the security presence that the World Cup will bring to LA, and then specifically the role federal immigration agents like ICE will play at the tournament. What can you tell us about that?
4: We've been having fun talking about the field being converted and what Metro is going to do. But I would say this question about ICE's role in the World Cup is basically the other big talking point, along with ticket prices, for obvious reasons, right? I mean, Los Angeles as a region has been totally altered in this past year by the heightened presence of immigration agents on our streets, families disrupted, so much protest and public sentiment about ICE being on our city streets. Now, basically, people have said, yes, ICE is going to be involved in World Cup security. And that's because all levels of law enforcement are involved in World Cup security. And ICE's role in these big events is actually pretty typical, but it's obviously raising more eyebrows because of current circumstances. Here's outgoing ICE Director Todd Lyons at a congressional hearing earlier this year, where he said that ICE is going to play a key role in security for the tournament. But he said it would be ICE's investigatory branch, HSI, not its enforcement division.
11: ICE, specifically Homeland Security Investigations, is a key part of the overall security apparatus for the World Cup. We're dedicated to securing that operation, and we're dedicated to the security of all our participants as well as visitors.
4: And just a note, Nareda, so just for people who don't know, I mean, when you think about ICE, you think about the enforcement division, right? People, the officers who are masked out in the streets detaining people. ICE does have another branch, HSI, which is responsible for investigations. They look into things like human trafficking. It's typically that branch that's involved in security for these events. But again, people are concerned, and you can understand why.
1: How has the LA World Cup host committee responded to that?
4: Human rights groups have criticized that committee for not mentioning immigration enforcement in its recently released human rights plan, a plan that advocates were also demanding to see for months. I got to ask Catherine Schlossman, who leads the committee, about ICE's role at a recent press conference I attended. She basically said she couldn't make guarantees that no immigration enforcement would take place.
12: We are working very closely with them to make sure they're just focused on us providing us a safe and secure event and nothing else. But having said that, I am not the ultimate decision maker on that.
4: One interesting thing, Narita, is that the head of the Miami host committee said that Secretary of State Marco Rubio gave him assurances that ICE would not conduct enforcement at World Cup stadiums. Some people, though, as you might expect, don't think that's a good enough guarantee.
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1: Thanks so much for being with us. Really good to have you this Tuesday night. Julia Paskin joined live in studio by Frank Stoltz. Hi, Frank.
9: Hey.
1: So that what we just heard was from Imperfect Paradise. That is our weekly podcast. It's a news magazine, and it's an opportunity for us to really dive deep into one subject that our reporters are covering. So it's, I guess, a one-subject magazine. Is that a magazine at that point? I'm not sure. But it's an opportunity to really sink your teeth into the reporting that we do here. And that was a good example of a way that we have been trying to be in service to you without it having to be always such a heavy story, because we're talking about the World Cup. 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I'm continuing this hour with Frank as we're trying to unlock all the money we can from this challenge so that we can keep reporting on the World Cup, on the Olympics, on all of the things in your life that are actually all of the big events in Southern California that will affect your day-to-day life. 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
9: 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Mm-hmm. And that's a great example with Libby Rainey going deep on both the Olympics and the FIFA World Cup and bringing you in-depth coverage like you just heard. 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
15: In Los Angeles, I'm Kai Risnell. It is Tuesday today, 9 June. Good as always to have you along, everybody. The strawberry jam comes to us from the J.M. Smucker Company, to which we will get in just a second. The stock market analytics come to us from Bank of America. The setup comes from us, and it goes like this. These are, broadly speaking, heady days in the equity markets. Record highs practically every time you turn around. Everybody you can think of is filing to go public, and trillion-dollar companies are basically table stakes now. However, comma, Bank of America is singing a different tune. In a note last week, B of A, which I should tell you advertises with us, said there are, and this is a quote, too many red flags, end quote, pointing to a market peak, and that it is time to, again, I'm quoting because these words matter, take profits. So, Marketplace's Henry Epp gets us going.
16: Stock market analysts don't really speak in plain English, so when they recommend investors take profits,
17: they're really telling people to sell, but they're trying to do it in sort of a market etiquette way.
16: James Weston is with the Rice University Business School. Bank of America declined an interview request. In the report, its analysts offer a couple reasons why now might be the time to sell. One, there are concerning signs in the real economy, says Weston.
17: We're seeing worsening fundamentals in consumer spending. We're seeing worsening fundamentals in consumer indebtedness. We're seeing a big rise in the price of oil.
16: Two, the value of publicly traded companies is really high right now, especially tech companies. Derek Horstmeyer is a professor of finance at George Mason University.
18: When we talk about valuations of companies, we usually measure it based on the price of the company to their earnings. And right now, that's at a very high point.
16: Some tech company shares are really expensive given how much revenue they actually generate, which could mean investors are being overly speculative or that the market is nearing its peak, which is why you have analysts saying it's time to take profits. The problem with making that call, says Ben Carlson at Ritholtz Wealth Management, is it's really hard to get right.
19: There have been people who've been trying to call the top on this for 10 years now.
16: But the market has just kept rallying. So yeah, this might be the moment the stock market hits its peak, or it might not. Larry Adam is at Raymond James, another Marketplace underwriter.
20: So until we see major fundamental changes to the economy, to corporate fundamentals, to what the Fed is going to do, we would not recommend making major changes to a portfolio right now.
16: For those who do think it's time to sell, there's a risk in saying that out loud, says James Weston at Rice.
17: If you tell everyone to sell and everyone all sells at once, that triggers a market crash.
16: Which is why analysts use language like take profits. I'm Henry Epp for Marketplace.
15: Wall Street on this Tuesday, there was a little profit taken. Actually, we will have the details when we do the numbers. We talked yesterday about how more people are going to the movies. It turns out that Cinemark, the theater chain, says it had its highest ever domestic box office last month. That was driven, at least in part, by the runaway success of indie horror films like Obsession and, more recently, Backrooms. And, yes, of course, the big studio movies, Michael, The Devil Wears Prada 2, you know them as well as I do. You will not, however, have found all of those films at the Belcourt Theater, a nonprofit film center in Nashville. But still, we thought this was a good moment to check in with Stephanie Silverman. She is the executive director there. Stephanie Silverman, how are you?
0: Kai Ryssdal, so nice to talk to you.
15: It's been too long, and it's my bad. I apologize.
0: Always glad to catch up whenever you have a minute.
15: How are things at the Belcourt?
0: You know, things at the Belcourt are pretty good. It's starting to heat up. The summertime is rolling in, and like, this is a pretty stacked summer of movies. So we're pretty excited over here.
15: What's playing right now? What are the biggies you got going?
0: Well, right now we've got I Love Boosters. We have been doing a fun series around Twin Peaks, bringing the television series back, but putting it on the big screen. Huge crowds for that. But we're really like in the run up to Disclosure Day, Spielberg's big new movie. We've got The Odyssey coming up.
15: Yeah.
0: And then, you know, we do our Belcourt thing, which is like we got these great new movies, but then we wrap everything with awesome repertory programming. So we're doing a bunch of summer epics to go around The Odyssey and just a lot of reasons to stay out of the Nashville heat, honestly.
15: Let me ask you, not that you're always thinking about business, but let me ask you about the not arts part of your business, but about the actual, you know, selling stuff on scene part of the business, concessions and all of that. I imagine your cost of goods sold is up just like everybody's.
0: It sure is. Pretty dramatically. You know, we work really hard to keep affordability as kind of part of our mission, but it's, you know, it's getting tougher out here. The cost of goods is putting a hurt on us for sure.
15: What's a ticket price? I mean, if I go to the multiplex around here, as you know, I'm paying $1 zillion.
0: Yeah, our top ticket price is $13.50.
15: Nice.
0: And then if you're a Belcourt member, you're paying $9.75 to come to the movie. So like, we want this to be an accessible place. I think one of the things that's kept us thriving through recessions and other tough economic periods is that we're still accessible in terms of that kind of baseline price point for entertainment dollars.
15: Yeah. Are you, you know, you're a nonprofit, right? You go out and raise philanthropic dollars. How is that for you?
0: It's good. We are seeing a lot of generosity from individuals. I would say a little more challenged on the government funding side of things, the foundation side of things. But the flip side is we're seeing a lot of generosity from our audiences. Mm-hmm. And that's, at the end of the day, the most sustainable and meaningful giving for us. We have more members, for instance, than we ever have had in the history of the Belcourt.
15: Which is how many members?
0: Like, we're about to hit 8,400.
15: Oh, wow.
0: So, you know, that's 8,400 Nashvillians, or at least people from the region, putting money on the table and saying, you're an investment that I care about, Belcourt.
15: Yeah. Talk to me for a second about, you know, Backroom and Obsession and that versus some of the, you know, the sequels and the IP movies that came out this weekend to, as near as I can tell, sort of box office, right? But, you know, you got these new young people directing movies and stuff. Talk to me about that. That's got to be heartening to you.
0: It's the most exciting thing that's happening. I mean, to see these movies come out of the gate with such energy and such enthusiasm is really exciting because, I mean, this is a business at the end of the day. And those ticket sales talk to the studios. And the studios are the folks that we need investing in new voices, in truly original filmmaking. You know, so to see the successes last year of films like Sinners and One Battle After Another rolling right into these new genre movies, that's telling a story that is pretty undeniable and, frankly, incredibly exciting from our point of view.
15: Last thing, and then I'll let you go. Have you seen the trailer for Odyssey yet?
0: Oh, yeah.
15: All right. So, look, I've got some misgivings. I got to tell you, I'm not sure I'm buying Matt Damon in that role.
0: I will just say, I also got to see some footage at CinemaCon.
15: Yeah.
0: I was blown away. I think it's going to work out.
15: All right.
0: Fingers crossed.
15: I'm going to call you back if I don't like it.
0: I know you got thoughts, and I appreciate them. And I will be excited to hear them, but I am optimistic at this point.
15: Stephanie Silverman, she runs a Belcourt Theater in Nashville. Stephanie, thanks a lot. It's really good to talk.
0: Great to talk to you, Kai.
15: Hey, it's Kai. There is more Marketplace straight ahead, but right now we have to talk about the economics of LAS. More than 2/3 of this station's funding comes from listeners like you.
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1: 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Good evening, Frank.
9: Good evening.
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1: We still have $4,600 to go in these final minutes. It's a big gap to close, so please, please do not assume someone else is going to do it. You have to make the decision to give what's right for you. And know that it all adds up to saving local journalism. 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But please don't put it off. 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They're taking for granted that they have to make the decision to do so themselves. So I'm talking to you. If you've never given before and you're in a position to even give $10 a month, that's just like giving us $30 a month for a whole year. 866-888-5722. Can you give $10 a month? Maybe you can give $125 a month, which is the leadership circle level. That gets triple too. 866-888-5722.
9: 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And you get certain perks like tours of the station and sitting in on your favorite show and an annual brunch that we invite you to when you're a member of the Leadership Circle. It's a great way to go for those who can afford it and perhaps give in lieu of those who are not able to afford it. Mm-hmm. 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
1: Oh, we're down to 44. Just as you said that, we made it down to 44. So let's keep counting down this number. Let's get this number down to zero before the hour is out. But you got to give first. You got to give. We want to thank you on air. We want to say your name and read your message and celebrate your donation. But you got to give first. Be a part of this exciting moment to get your donation tripled. And boy, do we need that right now, since we are continuing without our federal funding. You are that safety net for us now at 866-888-5722 or laist.com/give. Thank you so much to Adrian Mustaine in Los Angeles. Thank you to Jacqueline Gaynor in Apple Valley. Have you given yet? And if not, why not? Are you in a position to do so? Now is the time. laist.com/give. And thank you.
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15: This is Marketplace. I'm Kai Rizdahl. Let's do the numbers. Dow Industrials up 86 points today, 0.2%, 50,872. The NASDAQ down 250 points. That's 1%, give or take. 25,678. The S&P 500 dipped 19 points, 0.25%, 73.86. J.M. Smucker, it of the preserves, picked up 10.4% today. General Mills up 1.75%. Kraft Heinz crept up about 0.33% today. Millions of sports fans are watching the finals between the Knicks and the San Antonio Spurs this week. Also, no doubt, many of them, perhaps also you, are betting on the series. DraftKings, one of the biggest sportsbooks companies, improved 11.3%. Flutter Entertainment, which owns FanDuel, expanded 6.1%. Bonds up, yield on the 10-year T-note down just a bit, 4.51%. 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
15: It's been, well, let's just say a very long time since I've written a cover letter. You know what I'm talking about, right? Dear hiring manager, I'm the perfect candidate for the job opening you have in blah, blah, blah. Well, it turns out cover letters are just one more thing in this economy that's getting disrupted by AI. Anna Altschek wrote about it for Business Insider the other day. Welcome to the program. It's good to have you on.
5: Thanks for having me.
15: Tell me, would you, how you came upon this story?
5: Yeah, so this story actually, I got the idea about it about 6-7 months ago. I was at an AI conference and I was sitting next to a Wharton professor who was telling me about his struggle with hiring research assistants at UPenn. And he was basically saying that he has received, you know, these email cover letters from students and they're the best he's seen yet. And they all seem like they're written by AI because they're all exceptional. And so he was having a really hard time being able to decipher which was actually top talent, you know, from the ones who just plugged it into ChatGPT and were sending similar emails to other professors. So he was facing this hiring issue. And I thought it was really interesting back then. And as time went on, you know, I've heard more. We covered a story about how, you know, resumes are being deprioritized. And that made me think, like, wow, the cover letter is probably long gone at this point.
15: We will stipulate here that cover letters can be painful to write. They're no fun. And obviously with ChatGPT or AI system of your choice, you just crank them out. So it's not just a quality thing, right? Because you can see when stuff is written by AI and everybody knows it. It's also a quantity thing, right? People are getting drowning in cover letters.
5: Yeah, definitely. I think hiring is up, or, you know, the number of applications that hiring managers are getting is definitely up. People are applying to more jobs on average. And so, yeah, I mean, even this professor I spoke to, he's seen a 20% increase in the last year. But yeah, so if you're getting more applications and all of them are top tier, it becomes really difficult to tell which ones are the actual top talent that you're working with.
15: This Wharton professor, as you say in this piece, was hiring like, what, 4 or 5 people to be his research assistant. But there are companies and, you know, not even huge ones, but have to hire dozens, you know, hundreds of people. What are they doing?
5: Yeah. So the companies that I heard from, for example, BCG.
15: Boston Consulting Group, right? Big company, consulting company.
5: Boston Consulting Group. They stopped requiring cover letters about 10 to 12 years ago in North America. But nowadays they're doing more behavioral assessments and personality tests. And, you know, so they're adding different tests to the hiring process. We also know that a lot of companies are now asking for verified skills. And we saw that LinkedIn, you know, rolled out this year. They rolled out their verified skills. So basically candidates can, you know, take these tests and show their AI skills with different apps. So I think in this era, employers really want to see your work. They don't just want to read about it in a resume or a cover letter, you know, a portfolio. Those kinds of things are definitely becoming top of mind for hiring managers. They want to see you actually do your work.
6: Right. That's actually super interesting. This is none of my business, but did you have to write a cover letter to get this job at Business Insider?
5: I got this job 2.5 years ago, so I did have to write a cover letter, and I actually spent, really worked hard on it.
6: Yeah.
5: And I think in journalism too, it's not going away probably because it's such a writing heavy industry. So no luck there for me, but, in terms of everyone else, I think that it's definitely not as prioritized in this day.
6: Anna Olchek at Business Insider. Anna, thanks a lot. I appreciate your time.
5: Thanks for having me.

0: Just as for every action, there is an equal and opposite reaction, so too for every law, there is a loophole, or perhaps several. For tariff law, one of the big loopholes comes in the form of what are known as foreign trade zones, FTZs in the lingo, legally defined areas, usually near ports and airports, that are, generally speaking now, outside the reach of U.S. customs, and which have historically let companies import goods tariff-free, then use those imports to manufacture their own products with lower tariff rates or even no tariff rate at all. I said historically a second ago because last year the Trump administration closed that particular loophole. Marketplace's Justin Ho has our story.
1: About a year ago, Aaron Stinnert was trying to find a new location for the bike frame manufacturing company he runs in California.
2: We needed a bigger space. We were getting a lot of influx of potential clients for manufacturing here in the States.
1: Stinnert Frameworks was facing threats of tariffs that could have been more than 100% on the components it imports from China and Taiwan. So Stinnert's plan was to set up his new location in a foreign trade zone.
2: That would allow us to manufacture the frames here in the States, bring components in from outside, assemble the bikes within the FTZ, and then when it leaves the FTZ, have that then be released into the, at least North American market, tariff-free.
1: Then the Trump administration changed the rules. Stinnert wouldn't be able to use the FTZ to reduce or eliminate his tariff bill, so he pulled the plug on setting up shop there.
2: You know, for those of us trying to make stuff here, having a slight advantage in being able to do that would be great. At least put us on an even playing field. But when that's not even happening, it's like, well, what is the point here?
1: Some foreign trade zones have seen interest die down. Drew Rodriguez is with the Port of Hueneme, which oversees one in Ventura County, California. He says inquiries about the FTZ surged after the Trump administration's big tariff announcement last year. But so far this year, only a handful.
3: If people were interested when that tariff craze and hysteria was taking over, they would have already reached out to us by now, where now they know this either works for me or it doesn't work for me.
1: There are plenty of instances where FTZs still make sense. Jessica Miserandino is import manager with AFL, a company in Duncan, South Carolina that makes fiber optic cables. It imports a lot of optical fiber from Japan.
4: We have a site in Duncan that is approved as a U.S. foreign trade zone, and all of our manufacturing operations are within that foreign trade zone.
1: Miserandino says the FTZ still offers advantages, because when you import goods into it,
4: you don't pay the duty and tariffs at that point in time. You don't have to pay them until you actually manufacture the goods and ship them out of your zone.
1: Miserandino says that gives the company more flexibility to deal with tariff bills that can run to hundreds of thousands of dollars.
4: Especially while you're waiting to see what happens with these tariffs. I mean, maybe you want to bring in some material and hold it because you don't know if they're going to go up. You know, you don't know what's going to change day by day at this point.
1: Being able to delay tariff payments allows businesses to invest that money elsewhere. Ryan Tuhill is Director of Community and Economic Development with the City of Phoenix.
5: Looking at the companies that are operators within our trade zone, many of them are going through pretty significant expansions.
1: Tuhill says those companies include semiconductor manufacturers, aerospace, and defense companies.
5: As businesses invest, that's more jobs for folks who live in the Phoenix region. Those businesses are generating revenue that is helping to support all of the public infrastructure and services that we provide as a jurisdiction.
1: Tuhill says the number of businesses using the city's FTZ has steadily increased over the last several years. And so far this year, it's still going up. I'm Justin Ho for Marketplace.
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0: This final note on the way out today, which I will preface by noting that the average rate on a 30-year fixed-rate mortgage last week was 6.48%, down a tad from a week earlier. That's from Fannie Mae. I mention it to get to this. The National Association of Realtors said today the heretofore moribund spring home buying season seems to have gotten a bit of a mid-season boost. Home sales in May up 3.2% from April. Jordan Manji, Zunil Maharaj, Jenna Nguyen, Olga Oxman, and Virginia K. Smith are the digital team. I'm Kai Rizdahl. We will see you tomorrow, everybody.
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7: 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We're going into a new one now, and that means we are entirely community funded. So we need you to be there for us now. Be like Bruce Austin in Glendale, like Cynthia Johnson in Redondo Beach, and Ulana Bihun in Santa Monica. $1,400 to go. 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
11: Live from NPR News in Washington, I'm Ryland Barton. Oyster farmer and Marine veteran Graham Plattner has won Maine's Democratic primary for Senate, setting up a high-stakes race against Republican Senator Susan Collins in November. That's according to a race call from the AP. Plattner has little political experience, but has drawn hundreds of people to rallies around the state. The last week has been marked by a stream of revelations about Plattner's past and social media posts that overshadowed his populist message. Here he is in a speech after the results came in.
12: I've made mistakes in my life, mistakes that I regret, that I live with, that I continue to learn from. I'm still far from perfect, but every day I wake up and I try to be a little bit better and a little bit kinder than I was the day before.
11: Democrats see Maine as key to their hopes to win control of the Senate during the final 2 years of President Trump's presidency. Collins is the only Republican senator from New England. The U.S. launched what it calls self-defense strikes against Iran today. According to U.S. Central Command, forces struck Iranian air defense, ground control stations, and radar sites near the Strait of Hormuz. A statement released by the U.S. says the operation was a, quote, proportional response to recent attacks on U.S. forces and international commercial ships transiting regional waters. The strikes came after Iran downed a U.S. Apache helicopter yesterday, as NPR's Deepa Shivaram explains.
13: Yesterday evening, this helicopter with two pilots that was patrolling the Strait of Hormuz went down near the coast of Oman, and U.S. officials said that they were rescued about 2 hours later. Trump on social media today confirmed that it was in fact Iran that downed that helicopter and said the U.S., quote, must out of necessity respond to this attack. On Iran's side, the Speaker of Iran's parliament posted on X and said, quote, we prefer the language of diplomacy, but we speak other languages far more fluently. Break your commitments and we'll switch to what we speak best.
11: NPR's Deepa Shivaram reporting. The House has passed a bill to speed up how long it takes newly unionized workers to reach a first contract with their employers. As NPR's Andrea Hsu reports, 20 Republicans joined Democrats to pass the measure.
14: After a union election, it takes an average of 465 days for workers and employers to reach a first contract. That's according to Bloomberg Law. The Faster Labor Contracts Act cuts that time dramatically. It requires employers to begin contract talks within 10 days of a union election. If there's no deal 90 days later, federal mediators get involved. And if there's still no deal 30 days after that, an arbitration panel steps in to settle the matter. Opponents of the bill call it draconian and argue the government is not in the best position to hammer out deals between private companies and their employees. The measure now heads to the Senate, where it would need 60 votes to pass. Andrea Hsu, NPR News.
11: Another sudden reversal for AI stocks sent Wall Street reeling today. The Nasdaq sank nearly 1%. It's NPR.
15: 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My name is Chanel Berlin Johnson. I'm the audience engagement director here at LAist in studio tonight with Becca Stummy, who's the senior producer of events. Hi, Becca.
16: Hello. Hi, Chanel.
15: And we're excited to be here with you for the next few hours because we have a challenge ahead of us. 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
16: 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Please join the movement tonight. Only a couple hours this evening. We're working toward a 2,500 sustainer goal during this member drive. It's critical in this new era for public media. Our federal funding is gone, so we need more people in our community to support this vital service on an ongoing basis. And I know that you value it. And even if you can only give a

0: 888-572-2. So again, if you give, you know, a one-time donation, that is matched double. 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

0: KTRX. This is the Moth Radio Hour. I'm your host, Jay Allison. In this hour, Cinderella stories, rags to riches, fairy tale endings, and a high school adaptation of the Rodgers and Hammerstein musical, the Brandy version. Our first story of transformation comes from Tara Clancy, who told it at a Moth main stage in New York City. Here's Tara.
1: So I am a fifth-generation native New Yorker. And while there is certainly something cool about that, there is also actually a downside, right? Like, there was a moment when it occurred to me that while many other American families also, you know, first landed in New York, for the most part, you know, at some point, they kept going, you know, and pioneering their way west with little more than the rags on their backs and all of that, you know. When meanwhile, it's like my own family, you know, got off a boat, took two steps, and were like, good enough for me, forever. All of that is to say I come from a place where, you know, discovering the great unknown means New Jersey. But, okay. But seriously, it didn't take me too long to realize that the reason for that was mostly fear. And that fear, you know, pervaded everything. Where you live, what you do for a living, you know, you find the first solid thing and you don't risk going any further. But as it would wind up, my mother was something of a pioneer herself, although not without her share of false starts. So at 20 years old, she had hardly been outside of Brooklyn. And when she did finally leave a year later, it was only because she married a cop from Queens, which she then called the country. They had a baby, me, but by the time I was two, they had divorced. And so to make a little extra money afterwards, she had to take on a weekend job cleaning apartments. And so the very first was this duplex with Manhattan skyline views filled with antiques and artwork. But as it winds up, it would be her last. Because over the course of a year, she would go from being the cleaning lady to the secretary to the girlfriend of the multimillionaire who owned it, named Mark. That's true. So they never wound up living together full time. They were both divorced, and so it was sort of, you know, been there, done that. But also my mom had this philosophy, which was, you know, if you take someone's money, you have to take their advice, you know. And so when it came to raising you, really, she said, you know, I wanted to do it my way, you know, which had to mean on my dime. So she would go on to spend every weekend with him, and then every weekday back home in Queens, living this dual life for the next 22 years. And on the weekends when I wasn't

0: my dad, I was right there with her. You know, together, Mom and I would become like superwomen, you know, able to jump social strata in a single bound. So because of my mom's plan, my life was never very different, you know, than anybody around me. I wasn't, like, sent to some elite, you know, private school or moved to a penthouse. And so I just, you know, I grew into your typical Queens teenager. You know, I smoked blunts and I drank 40s and one of my best friends had a baby in high school. You know, I was like walking cliche, right? In every way, except for the fact that I still spent every odd weekend talking with this art collecting, croquet playing, brilliant, if pretty intimidating man at his mansion in the Hamptons. And when I say talking, I actually really mean it. Like, I don't just mean like we made a little chit chat. I mean that after dinner, every odd Saturday night for 20 years, he would ask me some enormous question, right? Like he would say, you know, if I told you that the universe was infinite, you know, that it had no end, you know, how would that make you feel? And for that, I was like 5 years old, right? But I lived for it, really. And we would go on for hours and hours. And finally, you know, my mother would, she'd just kind of leave us to it, you know? And eventually she'd come back in and she'd be like, are you two going to talk about the moon and the stars all night? And that's actually what she came to call them, our moon and stars talks. Okay. So at 16, like all teenagers, you know, I didn't want to be away from my friends for, you know, 5 minutes, let alone a whole weekend. So I called Mark and I asked if I could bring them to the Hamptons. Ring, Mark speaking. Hi, it's Tara. Could I bring some of my friends next weekend? That would be fine. Click. He wasn't one for small talk, right? So he was not the problem. What the problem was that some of my friends had no idea about any of this. Now, that's not because I was trying to hide it. It's really because the details weren't exactly easy, you know, to like slip into conversation. You know, they'd be like, hey, Tara, you want to go smoke and drink on the corner? Well, I had been thinking of discussing the Hudson River School painters over dinner in Bridgehampton, but what the hell, you know? Truly, I was nervous about telling them. And the only thing I can kind of compare it to is like coming out. You know, I would just be like, I have to tell you something, and I hope you find it in your heart to accept me. But I know a rich guy. But truly, it was awkward because, you know, I really wanted them to come, but I also didn't want them to be embarrassed, you know, so I had to explain. And so literally, like, here I'd be in the schoolyard, you know, and in, like, one side, you know, kids would be beating the crap out of each other. That's how we do recess in Queens. And then on the other side, you know, I'd be huddled up with my friend, you know, Lynette, trying to explain, you know, antiquing, right? Anyway, before you know it, there we were. Me, Lynette, her boyfriend Rob, piled into the back of his like red hoopty, flying down the highway, heading from Hollis to the Hamptons, right? And I just, for brevity's sake, let's just say that Rob is like Eminem, and Lynette's like an Italian Rosie Perez, right? They're in the front, and I'm in the back, right? And now, as we're getting closer, I'm getting a little more nervous, and I'm thinking of all these things to explain, and I'm like, oh, did I tell you about the ketchup? The what? I'm like, you can't put the ketchup bottle on the table. You know, where do you put it? On the floor? No, listen, you gotta take the ketchup out of the bottle, and you gotta put it in the little bowl with a spoon first, okay? Remember that, right? I didn't tell you this. There's no TV there. Dear God, right? Always got the biggest reaction. You know, what does he do all day? It's like in Queens, the most diverse place in the world, like the one thing everybody has in common is a perpetually blaring TV set. Right? Anyway, so that would lead me to have to explain what we did after dinner instead of watching TV, which was the talks, the Moon and Stars talks. And like I said, I really love them, but they weren't actually for the faint of heart, meaning that Mark did not care if you were some kid unaccustomed to this type of thing. You know, he talked and he argued with you like you were his peer, and he fully expected you to keep up. And so I was not sure if my friends were, you know, going to be into that, or if he was going to be into them. But too late. There we are, pulling into the driveway. So the most shocking thing you first saw at Mark's place wasn't the hand-laid stone pool, or even the regulation croquet court, or the five-bedroom historic farmhouse. It was Mark himself. He was 6'10". Again, 6'10". You know, I mean, everyone just sort of looked at him like, you know, is that a man or is that oak tree wearing chinos? You know. All right, so likely because my friends ignored my stupid paranoia and were just themselves, the day went without a hitch. But still, you know, that night, as we finished up dinner, I couldn't help but to be a little nervous again, as I knew the questions were coming. So, he says, presuming we can fix all of the societal ills right here and now, where would you begin? Go. Really, like, you have to understand, right, that nobody is asking us these kinds of questions, right? I mean, and maybe, you know, sure, we're at an age where you may be starting to think bigger picture, you know, be starting to think about, you know, what you are going to do for a living. But it's also like we come from a place where it always felt like there were only two job options, you know? Cop, not a cop, you know? I mean, really, it was like, you know, like your parents, you know, you took the first solid city job that came along, you know, and you held on for dear life, and you were proud, and you did your best, and you did it forever, you know, so solving society's ills, you know, doesn't get you a pension, right? I mean, we weren't thinking about these kind of things. So I kind of look away, I kind of look down, but then I hear Rob say something, and I look up, and then I see Lynette kind of disagrees with that, and then I see that, you know, Mark is nodding along, and it's on, just like that. And not just that one time. There would be many more Moon and Stars talks over the years, you know. And, you know, in a way, it was a beautiful thing, and in another way, it was a little bit sad. Because I think what most of us would tell you now is that those talks forever changed the way we thought of ourselves. You know, those talks sort of made us think that maybe there was a little more to us than we knew. And for some of my friends, certainly not all, but for some, and definitely for me, you know, they even made you think, well, right? If A, I like talking about these big things, and, you know, B, the universe is infinite, then C, there's got to be more job options than bus driver, right? But really, I think that when we stood at that same crossroads as our parents had, I think it was this experience that gave us something that, unfortunately, they didn't have. And that's just the confidence to know that we had a choice. And so here I am today, living in a whole other world, Manhattan. A whopping 20 minutes away from where I grew up. But that is not because of fear. That's my choice. Thank you.
1: That was Tara Clancy. Tara is a frequent host of the Moth Mainstage shows, and she's told stories before on the Moth Radio Hour and Snap Judgment and Risk. Her writing has been published by the New York Times, The Nation, Paris Review Daily, and New York Times Magazine. She appeared on HBO's Girls and High Maintenance. Her memoir is The Clancys of Queens. In a moment, a hairdresser is offered a life-changing opportunity. The Moth Radio Hour is produced by Atlantic Public Media in Woods Hole, Massachusetts, and presented by PRX. 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And while it's true that the Corporation for Public Broadcasting, the funding mechanism which helped create this remarkable system of interlinked stations around the country, is dissolving because of the funding clawback, the stations are still here. 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
4: 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My name is Rebecca Stummy. I'm the senior producer of live programming and events here at LAist. And with me tonight is Chanel Berlin Johnson. She's the director of audience engagement here. Hello, Chanel.
5: Hello.
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5: Becca mentioned the Moth. 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
1: 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I'm Jay Allison. In this episode, stories of serendipitous happenstance and happily ever afters. In short, Cinderella stories. Susie Ronson shared this story at a main stage we produced at the Union Chapel in London. Here she is, live from the Moth.
6: I was born a few years after World War II and brought up in a nice house in a typical suburb of southeast London, Bromley in Kent. My parents both worked. My father was a long-distance lorry driver and my mother was a shop assistant. They got married shortly after the war simply because that's what everybody did. The government gave generous allowances and my brother and I both had free milk at school, a third of a pint in a glass bottle with a silver top. I don't think my parents expected too much of me after school. I think they thought I would kind of grow up, you know, have a bit of fun, get married and have some children. The swinging 60s kind of changed all of that. I mean, we had the best music in the world. It was a great time to be a teenager. Fabulous fashion and the pill. Twiggy was the fashion model of the day, and everybody wanted to look like her. She was a tall, skinny girl with a flat chest and flat hair, and I wanted to look like her too, but no chance. You know, I was completely out of style. My hair was thick and frizzy, and I couldn't do anything with it. I wore horrible glasses, and I was had waist and hips. You know, I even tried Coca-Cola cans in my hair to try and make it straight, but it didn't really work. I wasn't good at school. I didn't like school. So when I was 15, I went to the Evelyn Paget College of Hair and Beauty in Bromley to study hairdressing. I passed the course and was transferred to the Evelyn Paget School in Beckenham, which is where I met Mrs. Jones. Mrs. Jones was my 2:45 shampoo and set on a Thursday afternoon. Sometimes she would have a little trim and a chocolate kiss rinse, and I think I permed her hair once. As I would do her hair, you know, she would chat to me about her son, David. She would say, you know, he's always been an artist and he sings in a band. And, you know, it was the same kind of conversation week after week, and I would nod and smile. And she would, you know, she seemed so proud of him. I didn't really take much notice until one day she mentioned the song Space Oddity. And I looked at her and I said, Space Oddity, you know, I've heard that on the radio. Are we talking about David Bowie? She said, yes, I'm his mum. I mean, who knew? And there was a buzz about David in Beckenham, you know. He played at the Three Tuns, albeit folk songs, but he had the hit Space Oddity. I hadn't heard of it, you know, hadn't heard much more from him, so I kind of thought he might be a one-hit wonder. First time I saw David, he's walking down Beckenham High Street in a dress. He's with this girl with skinny black pants on, and I met the girl. Mrs. Jones brought her into the salon. It was Angie, David's wife. You know, and I liked her immediately. She was so cool and fabulous, and she looked so great. I mean, she certainly didn't shop in Beckenham. I heard a bit about her life. She did David's lights, and they used to run around London and go to all the clubs. I mean, it just sounded so glamorous. Didn't see her for a while, and then when she came back, it was Christmas week. She's coming for an appointment Christmas week. I mean, every self-respecting salon in the land is busy Christmas week. So I took her to one side and I said, there's no appointments, darling. Here, take my number, give me a call, I'll come to your house and do your hair. Well, off I went to Haddon Hall, which was the name of their home. It was about a mile out of town, a huge mansion that had been divided into flats, and they had the middle floor. You know, I'm curious. You know, I've heard about her life. I'm kind of curious about the way she lives. So I walked into the house, into this massive living room, which was completely overwhelming. But it wasn't that so much. It was more the way it was decorated. A dark blue carpet, dark blue walls, and a silver ceiling. It was so calm. There wasn't much furniture, a couple of couches, a chair or two, some cushions on the floor, and the rest of the room was completely covered with record albums and musical equipment. David and Angie were sitting by a large bay window, and they were discussing the merits of cutting his hair short. He had this long, blonde, wavy hair at the time. They asked me my opinion. I said, well, you know, no one else has got short hair. You know, nobody. You'd look really different. So he comes over with this magazine cover, and there's this Kansai Yamamoto model, and she's got this short red hair, and he said, can you do that? Well, as I'm saying yes, I'm thinking to myself, it's a woman's hairstyle. And how am I going to actually do that? But inside, you know, I'm excited because this is a time to be creative. I mean, fantastic looking bloke, tall and slim, long white neck and a beautiful face. I thought, if I can pull this off, he's going to look great. So I guess it took me about a half an hour. You know, I chopped his hair off, and after I'd finished, his hair wouldn't stand up, you know, it just kind of flopped. And I'm looking at it, I'm kind of panicking, and I can see he's not looking too happy. So I said, as soon as we tint the hair, it's going to change the texture. You know, it's going to look great, I can promise you. It's going to stand up. I was praying I was right. I went and experimented with colour, and I found the colour, red hot red, with 30 volume Proxy to give it a bit of a kick. But, you know, there was no product in those days. You know, you didn't have gels or fixatives. There was nothing to help me make it stand up. So I used Guard. It was an anti-dandruff treatment that I'd used on the old girls at the salon that set hair like stone. The second he looked at himself in the mirror with that short red hair, any doubts he had completely disappeared. I mean, Angie and I looked at him in awe. He looked fantastic. He gained a couple of inches with the height. You know, a huge wave of relief washed over me. I'd done it, standing up. I was so relieved. I'm packing to leave, and she says, well, how much do we owe you? I said, oh, £2, please. They called me, and I went up to see them at a place in London. The band were playing, and I went to see them. And I still wasn't sure what kind of a following he had. You know, he played folk music. I wasn't quite sure. I walked in, the place is packed. It's a college. The kids are about my age, but they're not like me. I mean, they're well educated, everything that I wasn't. Lights went down, some music came on, and the band took to the stage, and it was a real oh my God moment for me. I mean, David was Ziggy Stardust. He had full makeup on, his hair was flaming on his head. They all wore costumes. The band had this kind of flat velvet pastel colour suits tucked into their boots. And David had a similar kind of a look on. And when they played, I mean, the place rocked. They were so good. This wasn't folk music, that's for sure. They were amazing. What a great band. I went home thinking to myself, well, my God, I didn't expect to see that. I think, I mean, Angie called me and said, come to the house, you know, we'd like to talk to you. So I went up to Haddon Hall, and Freddie Beretti was there. Now, Freddie had helped design the costumes with David. I went up and he was so fey and fabulous, you know, I was entranced, his mannerisms, the way he talked. I mean, he was fantastic, Freddie. I'd never met a gay man before. At some point during that evening, David leans over and kisses Freddie full on the mouth. Well, I didn't know which way to look. You know, I kind of looked at Angie and she's laughing and I'm thinking to myself, I'm completely out of my league here, you know. I wasn't like these people. I didn't know who Nietzsche was. I'd never heard of Lou Reed. I certainly didn't know who Andy Warhol was. I'd never seen guys kissing before. I was from Beckenham. Angie takes me to one side later that evening and says, you know, David and I have decided we want you to come on the road with us. So you're to go tomorrow to Maymen offices in London and discuss your wages with Tony DeFries, David's manager. So the next day, I go up to the offices in London, heart in hand, and I talk to Tony, and by the end of the afternoon, I've got the job. I'm driving home and suddenly sinking in. You know, I'm going to go on the road with a rock and roll band. I mean, it's like a dream come true. I couldn't believe it. I went to Evelyn Paget's the next day and gave him my notice. And my boss said to me, he said, you know, Suzanne, you should think carefully before you give up a well-paying, secure job. I looked at him and said, yes, I have. After this, of course, my confidence knew no bounds because I've done David's hair. So I met the band at the flat and I cut Woody's hair, the drummer, who was a bit like a short blonde Bowie, and I cut Trevor's hair off and sprayed his sideburns silver. The only holdout was Mick Ronson. He didn't want to look like David. So then I started on the road with them, and we even did Top of the Pops. David, they played Starman, and during the chorus, David draped his arm around Mick Ronson's shoulders. I think it shook Britain to the core. You know, certainly shook my mum and dad. It was great. David was always so ambitious, you know, he wanted to do rock and roll theatre. So we started the Finsbury Park, the Rainbow Theatre. We were there like 18-hour days. There was scaffolding and mime artists, dried ice and fantastic lights. I mean, it was an amazing show. We were all sworn to secrecy. No press, no cameras, no nothing. But we made such a big deal of it, and it made the show so appealing. By the time it opened, everybody came. And I think the only person that didn't like it was Elton John. You know, he walked out halfway through saying, that's not rock and roll, he's never going to make it now. Well, I could feel the momentum gathering, you know. We're driving around the country in a bus and fans were following us, and it was a really great time. Everything was going so well. I was with David all the time throughout that period. You know, I would be with him before the show, doing his hair, his costumes, getting him everything he wanted. I was kind of his personal as well as his hairdresser. And, you know, we did many costume changes, and one was doing a guitar solo. I mean, he would come to the side of the stage, I would have a Jeton cigarette and a glass of wine, and he would take them and I would change them while Mickey's wailing like 10 seconds from 10 feet from where we were. It was exciting, but we had it down to an art. We went to America and we really traveled in style in the States. You know, we stayed at the Plaza Hotel in New York and the Beverly Hills in California. We were in Ziggy's world and no one wanted to go anywhere else. I mean, I never wanted to go home. We had a great ahead team. This group would go ahead of us to a different town. It was Cherry Vanilla, famous groupie, and Lee Black Childers of Warhol fame. And they would go into a town and they'd go to the clubs and create a big fuss and get the people to come to the gigs. And it was very successful. I went to, I met Iggy Pop in California. We went to the Beverly Hills Hotel and he said, I want you to dye my hair blue. I said, okay. So I dyed his hair blue and I said, you know, you might want to wash it a couple of times before you go back in the pool. Well, of course. he completely ignored me and dived in the pool, and there was a blue streak from one end of the other at the Beverly Hills Hotel pool, and I think he was asked to leave after that. I even went to Japan with David, you know, and I met Kansai Yamamoto and picked up some fantastic costumes of his. It was great being in Japan. I mean, I was being noticed suddenly. I was the one. I was suddenly cool. You know, everybody kind of wanted to know me. The girl with the thick hair and the glasses, you know, suddenly I'd become the one to be. I went back home after one of these tours. I walked down Beckenham High Street. I looked in the window of Evelyn Paget's. My God, it looked so small. Thank my lucky stars I wasn't there anymore. You know, Beckenham hadn't changed. My family hadn't changed, but I'd changed so much. I was a million miles from where I'd been before. The last show that David ever did was at Hammersmith Odeon. And he just stood on the stage and said, this is the last show we're ever going to do, and played Rock and Roll Suicide. And I was sad to say goodbye to Ziggy. I think we were all sad to say goodbye to Ziggy. But I didn't go home. I mean, I went to Italy and fell in love with Mick Ronson, the guitar player, and moved in with him to London. And it was a great ending for me. And I am thankful for my luck. You know, I'm so grateful that I met Mrs. Jones and Angie. So grateful I gave her my telephone number, otherwise somebody else might have lived my life. Thrilled that I met and married the guitar player, the late, great Mick Ronson, and had a beautiful daughter with him. I met so many interesting people throughout that time, you know, and heard so much wonderful music. I'm so grateful for David for taking a chance on me and taking me on the road with him. My haircut's on British currency now, the Brixton £10 note. Who would have thought I could have done that? Thank you.
1: These days, Susie Bronson lives in New York City. The rest of her family, including her daughter, the singer-songwriter Lisa Bronson, live in London. Susie says she swears someday she'll go home to London for good. Susie's memoir, Me and Mr. Jones, My Life with David Bowie and the Spiders from Mars, was published in 2024. The Moth Radio Hour is produced by Atlantic Public Media in Woods Hole, Massachusetts, and presented by PRX. In this hour, we're asking for your help. In America these days, there are forces acting to flip Mr. Rogers' famous advice to look for the helpers by seeking to incapacitate the helpers. And by helpers, I mean teachers, aid organizations, scientific researchers, journalists, public servants, arts groups, librarians, doctors, and healthcare workers, along with Mr. Rogers' own treasured public TV and radio. Helping institutions and individuals have been targeted, defunded, and damaged. But we are persisting. The desire to help is what drives us. In our corner, we feel it's vital to represent true stories from everyone, stories that create understanding and empathy. That's our mission at The Moth and in public media. This is the moment for you to join that effort, the moment for you to help. The need has never been greater, and we thank you for pitching in with us. Here's how you do it.
5: 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My name is Chanel Berlin-Johnson. I'm the audience engagement director here at LAist, and I'm in studio tonight with Becca Stummy, who is a senior producer for live programming and events. How are you feeling, Becca?
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5: We are coming to you to reach a goal for this drive that we have. 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
1: 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I'm Jay Allison. Our final storyteller in this hour, Amber Wallen, shared this literal Cinderella story at a Moth main stage in Mesa, Arizona. Here's Amber.
7: Growing up, I loved to perform exclusively in front of my family and friends. And even though I had siblings, baby, I was a one-woman show. If I was performing Annie, I would be Annie, Miss Hannigan, Daddy Warbucks, Sandy. If there was a stage, I wanted to be center and solo. But senior year of high school, I decided to audition for my first school play. I was walking past the auditorium, and I saw an audition flyer for Rodger and Hammerstein's Cinderella. Or as we in the African-American community like to call it, that's the Black Cinderella. You know, the one with Brandy? Woo! And even though I didn't really want to act with these other actors and perform with them, I felt immediately called to audition for this role because, first of all, I look like Brandy, if you squint a little bit. And I could sing, or at the very least, I could command a stage. And lastly, I had played that VHS tape no less than 1,000 times because Brandy made Black people believe in fairy tales. As you can imagine, my parents were thrilled that I would no longer be hijacking their dinners and Saturday morning with my one-woman shows. Another big reason that I really felt called to audition for this show because it would mean for the first time in a long time our school's production would be diverse. Y'all know we didn't have Hamilton. So I looked at this audition flyer and I realized that the audition song for the production would be Getting to Know You from The King and I. I don't know nothing about The King and I. I know The King and Lion, The Lion King, but nothing about The King and I. So I went home, I start rehearsing this song, learning it, feeling it in my bones. But then I said to myself, Amber, now wait a minute. If everybody is gonna be auditioning this song and you wanna be the lead, you gotta give them a little something different in this rendition. I need to do a version of Getting to Know You that helps the judges get to know me. So a couple days later, I walked into that audition and I gave them a rendition of this song that could best be described as a cross between Christina Aguilera and a Southern Black Baptist church choir. If there's a difference between those two. I confidently walked into that audition. I said, getting to, know you, getting to know all about you. A few days later, the cast sheet was posted outside of that same auditorium. And my friend, she auditioned for the show as well. So I was like, after lunch, girl, let's go check this cast sheet. But in my mind, I was thinking like, why are these other girls checking this sheet? We know who's going to be cast as Cinderella Jones. So the cast sheet was about 4 pages long. I went up to this cast sheet. I see my name immediately. And I discover I had been cast as the hat lady in The Village. A member of the ensemble. And my friend, she was cast as the cheese lady. And that's fine for her. But I was devastated. I ran to the bathroom. I started crying for two big reasons. One, I don't even perform outside of my home. I took a chance on something. I was cast as the hat lady. And two, I realized this cast sheet was 4 pages long because everybody who would audition for the show had been cast. So this was really like receiving a participation certificate. And I'll be completely honest with y'all. The girl who got the role of Cinderella, her name's Kendria. I mean, she can sing. She could sing the pipes off this place. But also, they heard
8: heard that audition that I did and said, Godmother? No. Stepsister? No. Hat lady? Because we all remember all those fedoras that Cinderella wore. But that's fine. It's my first production, so I accepted the role as hat lady. But a couple weeks into rehearsals, I just start feeling a little less content. So naturally, I did something about it. I went to our high school drama teacher. Her name was Harriet. She went on a first name basis. And I said, Harriet, you know, I love being a part of this show, but I am bursting open with passion and talent. And this role, this whole story really resonates with me. Surely there's something bigger I could do to contribute to this production. I know all the roles have already been cast, but is there anything additional I could do to contribute? And Harriet says, yes, there is something. You know, I'm like, good. You know that scene, it's the denouement of the production. The ballroom scene. Cinderella enters at the top of a grand staircase. It's the first time everyone lays eyes on her, the prince, the villagers. She's right in the center of the stage. She says, Amber, you could be the person that rolls that staircase out and places it right in the center of the stage. I now know that Harriet was giving me busy work, but honestly, at the time, I heard center stage and I didn't really hear her say anything else. I was like, Harriet, you know, I don't know what a denouement is, but I'm going to take your denouement, and I'm going to put a hat on it. Okay, girl? So we're a couple weeks into rehearsal. We're running the show. We would run act one, and Harriet would say, Amber, it's intermission. And every time she said, Amber, it's intermission, this staircase was huge. So I get a couple friends to help me roll it out, put it right in the center of the stage, and a couple more friends the next day, picking different people every single time. But it was ultimately my responsibility to make sure that piece was set right in the middle of the stage. It's opening night. I kill it in act one. You know me. The prince is giving a ball, accessorizing everybody with hats everywhere. Then we have intermission, and it's the top of act two, the grand ballroom scene. We're all in our long gowns, and we stop mid-waltz to turn and see Cinderella at the top of that grand staircase. It was at that moment I realized I forgot to put the staircase in place. You know what tipped me off was the gaping hole in the center of the stage where you could see all backstage. So we're all frozen with fear on stage like, well, what happens now? Unless she grows wings, there's no way this show can keep happening. So we stand there for, you know, at least 2 solid minutes like, And then out of our peripheral vision, we uncomfortably turn to see Cinderella walking in from the audience and then slowly make her way on stage. And as you can imagine, Cinderella is visibly just frazzled, completely shaken. And she's trying to keep it together, but she's so upset. And when I look down in the tulle of her dress, she's like shooting a bird, you know, to everyone in the show. She doesn't know who's responsible, but she's like this. And I'm like, uh-oh. And the rest of the show after that was absolutely horrible. We're high schoolers. We don't know how to recover after major mistakes are made. So the singing was off key. The blocking was bad. The choreo was missed. I mean, I had single-handedly ruined this production. And after the show, obviously, all the actors were gossiping about stage. Like, what happened? Where did we go wrong? And Harriet was furious. And I will tell y'all right now, 80% of me that day genuinely got nervous. It was my first production. My parents were in the audience. I might have missed a couple cues. I was so nervous. But 20% of me was still harboring some resentment that I had not been chosen in the role of Cinderella. So the next night we did the show again. Everything went fine because I was, you know, recast in the role. I was stripped of my staircase duties. And I learned so much from that very first performance that I did. It's okay to audition for something and not be cast as the principal role in your first show. It's okay to get on stage and get nervous and miss your cue. But the biggest lesson learned that day was this. If I can't be Cinderella, no one can. Thank you.
1: Amber Wallen is an LA-based comedian, host, and filmmaker. 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Besides that, she serenades her indoor plants and creates quirky characters inspired by her wig collection. So that's it for this episode of the Moth Radio Hour. 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

0: This episode of The Moth Radio Hour was produced by me, Jay Allison. Co-producer is Vicky Merrick, associate producer Emily Couch. The stories in this show were directed by Meg Bowles, Jennifer Hickson, and Michelle Jalowski. The Moth's leadership team includes Gina Duncan, Christina Norman, Marina Cluche, Sarah Austin Jeunesse, Jordan Cardinale, Caledonia Cairns, Kate Tellers, Suzanne Rust, Sarah Jane Johnson, and Patricia Urena. Moth Stories Are True is remembered and affirmed by the storytellers. Our theme music is by The Drift. Other music in this hour from Glenn Gould, David Bowie, Stellwagen Symphonette, and Cormac. 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A final note, doing a fundraising episode in these times is hard because times are hard, but it's also easy because it's so clear what's happening and that one tangible act we can perform is to bolster a non-toxic information system. That's what we are in public media, and now you are the ones who keep that alive. Thank you for being in this effort with us. Thank you for helping out.
1: 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My name is Rebecca Stummy. I'm the senior producer for live programming and events here at LAS. And I have the pleasure to be here tonight with Chanel Berlin Johnson, who is our director of audience engagement. Hello, Chanel.
2: Hello.
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0: In Washington, I'm Dan Roman. Republican Senator Susan Collins of Maine will face political newcomer Graham Plattner in the November general election. Collins ran unopposed in Tuesday's GOP primary. Plattner easily won the Democratic primary despite recent questions about his personal life. The Maine Senate seat is considered critical if Democrats are to gain control of the Senate. Maine Governor Janet Mills had been on the Democratic ballot, but she suspended her campaign. U.S. Central Command announced tonight it has concluded what it calls self-defense strikes against Iran. NPR's Quill Lawrence reports the action was in response to the Iranian downing of a U.S. helicopter.
6: CENTCOM said it was responding to what President Trump has confirmed was an Iranian strike that downed the U.S. attack helicopter. CENTCOM called the mission a, quote, proportional response to unjustified Iranian aggression, though the two countries are at war. The helicopter crew members are in stable condition after being picked up in the waters of the Strait of Hormuz by an unmanned American rescue boat, the first time the U.S. has used a drone for this purpose. President Trump has repeatedly claimed that the U.S. and Iran are close to a negotiated end to the conflict, but the strait remains effectively shut, driving up gas and fertilizer prices worldwide. Quill Lawrence, NPR News.
0: A group of Western nations is calling on Israel to grant increased humanitarian access to Gaza and to lighten the new registration laws impacting the international non-government organizations working with Palestinians. NPR's Eleanor Beardsley reports.
7: The nations, which include France, the UK, 17 other European countries, and Japan, say they're profoundly concerned about the catastrophic humanitarian situation that persists in Gaza. In their joint statement, the signatories say aid entering Gaza has remained largely insufficient, both in quantity and quality, at a time when nearly the entire population depends on life-saving services. Limited border crossing hours already constrict the flow of aid. They say new restrictions on international NGOs would severely limit their capacity to respond in areas such as water, sanitation, field hospitals, education, nutrition, and demining efforts. Eleanor Beardsley, NPR News, Paris.
0: The crew for the next Artemis mission is set, as Central Florida Public Media's Brandon Byrne reports. The agency wants to launch a critical test flight called Artemis 3 next year.
8: Three U.S. astronauts and one from Italy will test the ability of the Orion spacecraft to dock with two landers built by SpaceX and Blue Origin. The mission will remain in low Earth orbit. What the crew learns from this mission will help take astronauts to the moon in 2028 and land them on the lunar surface. NASA administrator charged the agency with launching Artemis 3 by the end of next year.
0: On Wall Street, stocks closed mixed in heavy trading. 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
2: 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If you have not become a member of LAS before, this is a great time to do it to help us reach that goal by the end of the drive. We have one more day after this, so you want to make sure that you are part of what we're building here, what we're trying to reach, but you got to give us a call. My name is Chanel Berlin Johnson. I'm the Audience Engagement Director here in studio tonight with Becca Stummy, who's a senior producer of live programming and events. How are you feeling, Becca?
1: I'm feeling great. I know everyone's going to help us get to this 2,500 member goal.
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1: 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And we will thank you at that $10 a month level with the new LAist tote bag. Chanel, have you seen these? They are very nice.
2: They're so cute.
1: They're really cute. The bag says, "This tote saves journalism," because that is exactly

0: takes a few minutes. It's super easy. And then you know that you are supporting LAist, supporting public media. You know, as we have mentioned, you might have heard already if you've been listening to us for the last couple days, we're coming to you like we do every year in June because we're at the end of our budget year. But this is different. We're facing a new reality and we no longer have federal funding. 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And that is going to continue. Federal funding was eliminated for public media by Congress last July. It is so crucial. 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Every single year, we are trying to fill that. I know I don't have $1.7 million on my own. I'm assuming you don't either, Becca.
1: No, not today.
0: But together, when people give and whatever amount makes sense for you for your budget, we can close that gap together every single year. And like Becca said, you get a cool tote. So, you know, that tells people right away, I'm a hero. I'm saving journalism. You can't beat that. Call us to become a monthly sustaining member, 866-888-5722, or go online, LAist.com/give.
1: 866-888-5722, LAist.com/give. And you all probably noticed that we recently had an election and we're still getting results. And that's part of our incredibly popular, useful, helpful voter game plan. And the amount of time, effort, care, and knowledge that goes into putting that resource together for you, it's incredible. Chanel and I get to see a little bit behind the curtain what it takes to put that together. It requires so much time from our incredible newsroom. 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We want to be here for you for the general election. Stay strong for that. 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It just takes a couple of minutes tonight. We appreciate you so much and thank you so much for your support this evening.
2: This is Fresh Air. I'm Terry Gross. My guest is Jodie Foster and we're going to look back on her life and career, starting with her early days as a child actor and her Oscar-nominated performance in Taxi Driver when she was 12. She recently received an Oscar nomination for the film Naiad, an Emmy win for the latest season of the HBO series True Detective, and is now starring in a new French-language film, A Private Life. Along the way, Foster won many awards, including Oscars for the films The Accused and The Silence of the Lambs. In A Private Life, she plays an American Freudian psychoanalyst in Paris, and with the exception of a few lines, she speaks French throughout the film. When the film begins, everyone is angry with her, including her patients. One of them accuses her of having wasted his time. He's been in therapy with her for years, hoping it would help him quit smoking. It hasn't helped. So he tried a hypnotist, and after only one session, he quit cigarettes. Foster's character is very skeptical of hypnosis, but when one of her patients, a beautiful woman, dies under mysterious circumstances, Foster's character wants to get to the bottom of what happened, hoping she wasn't in any way responsible. Despite her skepticism, she sees a hypnotist, goes under, and that sets her on a path to uncover what happened to her patient. Jodie Foster, welcome back to Fresh Air. It's been years. And my impression is your life has changed a lot since then.
3: I don't know. It's moved on, but, you know, it's the same old me. So,
1: right.
3: And I'm always so happy to be on NPR because I'm such an NPR fan and such an NPR head.
2: That is so great to hear. So your new film is in French and you went to French language school, right?
3: Yeah. My mom, when I was about 9 years old, she had never traveled anywhere in her life. And she, right before then, she took a trip to France and fell in love with it and said, okay, you're going to learn French. You're going to go to an immersion school. And someday, maybe you'll be a French actor. And so they dropped me in where it was a school, Le Lycée Français de Los Angeles, that does everything in French. So it was science and math and history, everything in French. And you know, I cried for about 6 months and then, and then I spoke fluently and got over it.
2: So hypnosis plays a key role in the new movie. Did you ever go under even for research?
3: Well, actually, I have. I quit smoking. When I quit smoking, I went to a hypnotist, and I was a really, really big smoker. So I tried everything, and I tried to quit a million times. And, you know, like everybody, I'd get edgy, or I'd gain weight, or I couldn't sleep. So I went to this guy and, you know, wrote the check for $90.

0: afterwards. And I don't know, he said a few things. I felt a little sleepy, but other than that, I didn't, you know, didn't go into any kind of trance. And I left thinking, well, this is dumb. I can't believe I gave that guy $90 and I could smoke tomorrow. And then I just never smoked again.
1: So just a question about your Freudian therapy. Do you actually lie down on a couch?
0: In the film, my patients lie down on the couch, my
1: yes.
0: character's patients. In my life, when I've done therapy, absolutely not. That's so.
1: Okay.
0: but apparently, you know, this is how they do it. And you look either out a window or at a blank wall or perhaps at a painting that they put. You never look at the therapist. You know, there's all these rules as to how they make it. And it's all very interesting and the people are fascinating, but it's definitely not something I would want to do.
1: Would you be game to do a career retrospective?
0: Sure.
1: Okay.
0: Sure.
1: Okay. I'm going to go back to the very beginning.
0: Okay.
1: You did a Coppertone commercial. A lot of people know
0: yes.
1: that when you were three. And it wasn't
0: yes.
1: like the billboard or picture version. This was like a TV commercial.
0: Right.
1: Yeah.
0: Yes.
1: And when we didn't see your bare behind, unlike the picture version, you know, the
0: right.
1: photograph.
0: Yeah, there's a lot. There were a lot of things that were different. It was, you know, it was the 60s and the dog would not perform. So the dog was, you know, they tried to get the dog to kind of pull at my bikini bottom, but the dog was like not having it.
1: Okay. And moving on.
0: Okay.
1: This is a Crest TV commercial.
0: Oh, yeah.
1: So four guys are playing golf. One of them sinks a putt. The other guys react. And at the same time, you run up on the green, excited to tell your father about the visit to the dentist that you and your brother just had.
0: Okay.
2: Dad!
3: Dad!
2: Jody?
3: Our checkup. Jimmy only had two cavities, and I didn't have any.
2: Hey, we really did it.
4: How'd you do it?
3: We brushed with Crest now.
2: Must be the Crest. It has fluoride. The others we tried didn't.
4: Hey, great. A toothpaste should fight cavities.
5: Crest can't promise everybody results like this, but we can promise most people good checkups. Fighting cavities is the whole idea behind Crest.
2: Hey, George, maybe your game is really tennis.
0: Oh, boy.
1: The acting is so terrible. In
0: oh, that. Yeah. Well, but that was what you were supposed to do. You were supposed to be terrible. We didn't know. I mean, just was a different style. You know, it was a different style.
1: By which I think you mean it sounds like somebody just reading their lines for the first time.
0: Yes, yes. And, yeah, I mean, I remember thinking, this is not a job I'm going to do when I'm a grown-up because this seems like a very silly job. You know, I just learn lines and then I say them. And somebody usually says to me, the first direction somebody tells me is usually act natural. Or, you know, maybe they'll say something like be excited on that line. And that part of it had held no sway for me. I had no interest in that. The part that was interesting to me was being on set with these families of, you know, mostly guys. They really, you know, were all these brothers and fathers who would teach me things and they'd talk about how the camera worked. And, you know, we would all be freezing together or complaining about the food together. And there was this community of people that I belonged to. And because I love movies and love television, that was such a big part of my life, I was a part of something. So that's the part that I remember. I don't remember the work particularly as being intriguing.
1: Well, your mother was behind you doing all this. Mm-hmm. And since you didn't find it acting very intriguing, did you feel, and also because you became like the primary
0: breadwinner,
1: yeah. Did you feel like you were being forced to do it?
0: No, I think that it was more complicated than that. You know, there were moments where, for example, I'd rebel because I didn't want to take my makeup off, something I hated doing as a kid. You know, I hated taking my makeup off. And at the time, we wore all that kind of like orange pancake all over your face. And I would lie. So she'd say, did you take your makeup off? And I would say, yes. And of course, I hadn't. It was all over me. It was all over my white shirt. And then she would say to me, you know, you can quit anytime. You can always stop. You can say, I don't want to do this. And I sort of begrudgingly was like, okay, I'll go take my makeup off. I knew that it was more of a complicated threat than it was a choice. I mean, it was work. It was real work. And I loved the part of that that got me respect, that gave me community, that made me part of a big family. And then there were parts of it that I didn't like so much.
1: So you supported the family for a while. Did that put a lot of pressure on you?
0: I think my mom was very aware that that was unusual and that would put pressure on me. So she kind of sold it differently. You know, she would say, well, you know, you do one job, but then, you know, your sister does another job and we all participate. We're all doing a job and this is all part of the family. And, you know, I think that was her way of A, making my brothers and sisters not feel like somehow they were beholden to me or to my brother, who also was an actor. And, you know, not having pressure on me, but also helping her ego a bit, because I think that was hard for her to feel that she was being taken care of by a child.
1: Well, it is unusual.
0: Yes, unusual. And, you know, there's two things that can happen as a child actor. One is you develop resilience and you come up with a plan and a way to survive intact. And there are real advantages to that in life. And I really feel grateful for the advantages that that's given me, the benefits that that's given me. Or the other is you totally fall apart and you can't take it. And you know, you really have psychological problems when you get older.
1: You were mauled by a lion at age 9. I read that, but what happened? What was it? Was this on a shoot?
0: Yeah, it was an accident. I was working with a lion who I loved and I worked with every day. It was an old lion, had no teeth, very old, on a Disney movie. And they kept them in zoo structures at night, but they hadn't put enough security on them. So at kids at night, in the middle of the night, would come and shoot BB guns at the lions. There were two other lions. One was a stand-in lion and one was like a stunt lion. So they let the...
1: Were they in the union?
0: Exactly. Oh, yeah. There's a whole, you know, animal training thing that we do in the film business. And so the trainer couldn't get the old lion to work, so he just wouldn't move. And you can't make a 500-pound lion do anything. So they got the stand-in lion, and the stand-in lion worked all day. And we were ending the day, going up a hillside. I think they might have been guiding him with a piano wire, which is a thin filament. And I guess he snapped. I mean, he came around, he picked me up by the hip and shook me.
1: He picked you up like in his mouth?
0: Yeah, yeah. He held me horizontally and then flipped me around and shook me. So I watched the entire film crew run in the opposite direction, sideways.
1: And, oh, my God. To get you help or to run away from the lion?
0: Run away from the lion. And then I remember
1: showing great courage.
0: Yes. And then I remember thinking, oh, this must be an earthquake. I knew about earthquakes. I grew up in L.A., so I knew about earthquakes. And then
1: are you saying you didn't know you were in the lion's mouth?
0: No, I guess I was, you know, it's a shocking thing that happened. I had no idea what was happening. The only thing I remember is I remember his mane coming around when I looked down, I could see his mane coming around. And then the next thing I knew, it was an earthquake. And then he dropped me and the trainer said, drop it. And the lion was so well trained that he dropped me. And then as I was rolling down the hill, he came running after me. And then he put his paw on me like, oh, I got this. What do we do next? it was a scary moment. The good news is I'm fine. I have, some scars that are very delicate and dainty and have moved all over my body, because apparently that's what happens when you get older. Your scars move around your body. And I'm not afraid of lions. In fact, whenever I see a lion, I went to Africa not too long ago, and everybody else was terrified. They were petrified because the lions were so close and they were eating prey and all of this. And I was like, oh, makes me want to go out there and ride on top of them.
1: Did it make you think that acting was unsafe?
0: No. Accidents happen. And I think my mom was really smart. I think she, you know, she talked to me and she said, it wasn't the lion's fault. And I understood that. I went back and worked with the lion. I was in a hospital for, 3 or 4 days or something. They determined I was okay. So I went back and I worked with the lion. And I think that was the right thing to do, which is, I was very lucky. And they're animals and we love them. And you go through the procedures to make sure that you're safe. And I worked with lots of other, I worked with camels, I worked with pigs, I worked with lots of other animals. I think she did the right thing, which is just to make sure that I got through it.
1: My guest is Jodie Foster. When I hear a story like her lion story, I think, I wish I was that resilient. We'll hear more examples of how resilient she was during her formative years and probably still is after a short break. But first, I want to remind you that your station is holding a membership campaign to help raise the funds it needs to keep going. 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
6: 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My name is Rebecca Stummy. I'm the senior producer for live programming and events here at LAS. In the studio with me tonight is Chanel Berlin-Johnson. She's the director of audience engagement here and my teammate here at LAS. Hi, yep. Chanel.
7: Hello. I'm so excited to be here and that we are doing this for LAS for public media.
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7: 866-888-5722. And when you become a monthly sustaining member or upgrade your monthly gift in any amount, you will also have that matched three times tonight. So if you're giving, for example, at the $10 a month level, it is now $30 a month for an entire year, thanks to a dollar for dollar match from an anonymous LAS supporter. So you don't want to miss out on that. The impact that you have on LAS, on your community, goes even farther when you become a monthly sustaining member right now. If you can only manage a one-time gift, thank you for that as well. And that is doubled. So, you know, like I just said, if you're given 10, it's now 20. But the most that you can get out of it, the real impact, even better, is when you can give for that monthly sustaining membership and get that match three times, triple match tonight. And on top of that, you are also, this is the last night that this is happening, you're automatically entered to win a Hawaiian vacation. It's six nights for you and a guest at a choice of the Outrigger Resorts on Oahu, Maui, Kauai, or the Big Island. 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It only counts for the monthly sustaining member gifts or the upgrading. 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
6: Yeah, at las.com/give, you can see all of these incredible thank you gifts. 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
1: This is Fresh Air. I'm Terry Gross. Let's get back to my interview with Jodie Foster. She's had a six-decade career, which started at the age of three, and has won Oscars for Silence of the Lambs and The Accused. She's been in over 50 movies, including Contact, Panic Room, and Taxi Driver, the now classic 70s film that was written by Paul Schrader and directed by Martin Scorsese and was released 50 years ago. I think your mother sometimes exercised like such good judgment in terms of choosing roles for you, though some people might find that judgment very questionable when it comes to Taxi Driver, but that's one of my very favorite films. It's such a deep psychological study of the characters in it.
0: Yeah, I couldn't be more grateful to have, I mean, what luck to have been part of that, our golden age of cinema in the 70s, some of the greatest movies that America ever made, the greatest filmmakers, auteur films, that were really talking about our times in ways that, challenging it in ways that had never happened before. So I couldn't be happier that she chose these roles for me. And a lot of it was, yes, it was a vicarious effort on her part that, you know, she wanted something from me that she couldn't achieve in her life. And what that was respect, meaning, and to be a part of an art movement, to resist being objectified and to make films that matter and that would matter to women of the next generation. And you know, my mom, who grew up in a pre-feminist time, she didn't have those opportunities to be able to play a part in the next role that women were going to play.
1: So I want to focus a little on Taxi Driver. So let's start with a clip. And this is an example of your mother being brilliant in accepting the part mm-hmm. for you and of being controversial because she accepted the part for you. Because right. you play a 12-year-old, and you were 12 when you shot this.
0: Mm-hmm.
1: And you are what would then be called a prostitute and today a sex worker who has a pimp played by Harvey Keitel. And Robert De Niro plays Travis Bickle, the taxi driver. And De Niro sees this, and so he wants to buy some time with you to save you. He kind of has a savior complex. So here's a scene where, you know, he has tried to talk with you and rescue you, take him away from the pimp, but you don't want to be rescued. So he ends up taking you to a diner. He's trying to convince you to go back home, be with your parents, and live a better life. And you speak first.
9: Why do you want me to go back to my parents? I mean, they hate me. Why do you think I split in the first place? There ain't nothing there.
10: Yeah, but you can't live like this. It's a hell. A girl should live at home.
9: Didn't you ever hear of women's lib?
10: What do you mean women's lib? You're a young girl. You should be at home now. You should be dressed up. You should be going out with boys. You should be going to school. You know, that kind of stuff.
9: God, are you square?
10: Hey, I'm not square. You're the one that's square. You're full of man. What are you talking about? You walk out with those creeps and lowlifes and degenerates out on the street and you sell your little for nothing, man? For some lowlife pimp? Stands in a hall? I'm square. You're the one that's square, man.
1: I think Paul Schrader doesn't ever get quite enough credit for writing this. I mean, people who really know movies like think he's made terrific movies, but Scorsese did a brilliant job directing it, but Paul Schrader did a brilliant job writing it. You know, God's Lonely Man and all of Travis's monologues. Did you get to talk to Schrader about the screenplay?
11: Well, you know, at 12 years old, my mom, if you saw Paul Schrader at that time, he really was Travis Bickle, right? He wore that army jacket and he mumbled a lot and he stayed up all night and stayed up for hours and hours at a time. My mom didn't want me anywhere near Paul Schrader. She was like, don't talk to him, whatever you do.
1: Well, that's funny because it's like, you can play a prostitute who's 12 years old in the movie, but don't talk to the person who wrote this.
11: Well, yeah, look, I was an actor. I finally understood through working with Robert De Niro, because he really took the time to show me what acting was, that it wasn't just saying lines that somebody else wrote, that it actually was creating a character. I didn't know that before I was 12.
1: How did your mother feel about playing, you know, a 12-year-old sex worker, and how did you feel about it? How much did you understand what that meant? And also, the film has some pretty explicit violence.
11: Mm-hmm. Yeah, I mean, I think that my mom knew he was a great artist. We loved Mean Streets. We saw it 3 or 4 times. My mom saw that I was interested in art and cinema and took me to every foreign film she could find, mostly because she wanted me to hear other languages. But, you know, we went to very dark, interesting German films that lasted 8 hours long. And, you know, we saw all the French New Wave movies and we had long conversations about movies and what they meant. And I think that
1: this is before you were 12.
11: Yeah. And some of them were inappropriate. You know, some of them were moments I remember where she'd be like, why don't you go get let's go get popcorn, because there were moments in the film that were not appropriate for a kid.
1: You've said De Niro stayed in character. During the whole shoot and before it, too. So what he would do is take you to a diner and not necessarily say anything.
11: Yeah. Yeah. He had a very Travis Bickle personality during that shoot, so he was pretty boring. He was very awkward and very boring, and it was difficult for me. You know, I was a 12-year-old kid. I was like, oh, God, here comes this guy again. He's taking me to a diner, and he's going to not talk for 20 minutes. And I would talk to the waiters. And we also would run lines. So we ran the lines, sort of a normal rehearsal process where we ran the lines. And I think by the third time, he started going off and improvising around the lines and encouraging me to do the same and trying to show me how to dip in. So, you know, he would go off on a tangent, some long improvised tangent. And then I had to find the opportunity for me to place my next line to when was the right time. And really talking about reactions, you know, how does that make you feel? And he was the first person that ever took the time to treat me like an actor.
1: Was that fun for you, doing those improvs?
11: Oh, it was amazing. It was just this huge eureka moment. I'll never forget it. I remember being excited and being kind of sweaty and my heart racing when I came home to the hotel room and came up in the elevator. And I said to my mom, like, wow, I finally get it. Like, I really get it. And I want to be a part of this. And I remember that summer specifically because we were in New York City. So, of course, we saw a million plays. You know, I saw Pippin and A Little Night Music and Chicago and, you know, just all these Equus, all these amazing plays. And we also went to see movies. You know, we saw Panic in Needle Park and we saw Straw Dogs and all those films of that era. And I suddenly was like, oh, I want to be a part of this amazing thing that I feel passionate about. And it was just, it all happened in a moment.
1: You're sexualized in the sense that you're a prostitute in it, but at the same time, you're not acting sexy.
11: Right.
1: Do you know what I mean?
11: Yes.
1: You're very like, hey, I'm doing my job. You paid for me. So like, let's do it. You can leave after that. You know, you're just like, let's get this done, which is kind of interesting.
11: Yeah, it was. That's why Scorsese wanted me for the part. I mean, my mom was not convinced. I remember going in for the meeting and her saying to him, look, you know her. And I came in my school uniform with a blue blazer that had a crest on it, Peter Pan collar and, you know, knee socks. And she said, well, listen, if you think that she can play this role, then great. So I think he liked the contrast. I think he liked the ambiguity of that, of seeing somebody who who's a child, you know, in some ways, who is sexualized as a woman, but isn't a victim.
1: You had been in movies longer than Scorsese was making them, or yes. De Niro and Keitel had been acting. Did you ever give them advice?
11: No, I didn't give them any advice, but I did make them feel more comfortable. I think they were both very nervous. Robert De Niro, very nervous when there's a moment where I have to, pull down his fly. And in fact, they got my sister, who was 21, and I guess she looks a little bit like me, but she's the same size as me. And they had to bring her on in order to actually physically do the shot where she has to unzip his fly. And he was just so nervous. They were both so nervous that they kept giggling when we were doing the rehearsals. And then De Niro would be like, no, I got this. I got this. And then he would start talking to me and say, well, you know, maybe you can put your arm around my shoulder. And then he would start laughing. And I made them feel comfortable and go like, look, here, how about this? How about I put my hand here? You put your hand there. We do this like this. I mean, kind of like, nowadays when you do sex scenes or any kind of scene that there's physical contact, we have what are they called now? Intimacy coordinator. Exactly. I never had an intimacy coordinator until I did True Detective. And there I was, almost 60 years old and going like, wow, this is amazing. Where have you intimacy coordinators been my whole life? When, we actors were just busy working it out together, trying to say, like, how can we make this very awkward thing not so awkward?
1: If you're just joining us, my guest is Jodie Foster. 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
7: 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My name is Chanel Berlin Johnson. 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
6: Yeah, you can join Kyle Shipcott from Jarupa Valley. 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I know that it will require longer hours and more coverage. 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The general election is going to take a lot of time and effort from our amazing newsroom. We're still finishing up the primary. There are still results coming in. We're keeping you informed as to why that's happening, what's happening, who's in front, what's going on. We want to make sure that we are here for you throughout all of the election season. 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
7: 866-888-5722. 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So if you interact with LAist there, that's how you're interacting with the team that I lead. And we know some about what goes into that voter game plan, all that reporting, all the work to chunk it up, make sure it gets to people where they are, answering questions when people have those. We funnel those to the experts in the newsroom who can answer them. 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
12: This is Fresh Air. I'm Terry Gross. Let's get back to my interview with Jodie Foster. Her latest film, A Private Life, is now streaming. She's had a six-decade career which started at the age of 3, and she's won Oscars for Silence of the Lambs and The Accused.
1: So you might not want to talk about this, but did you ever feel like if the Me Too movement had been around when whatever happened, that you would be a part of that movement?
11: You know, I'm not 100% sure why. And I have discussed this with some other actors where I see what happened in the Me Too movement and it's appalling. And I was completely unaware of that. And how come I didn't, you know, how come I never fell into that category? And what happened? What saved me? And I've really had to examine that. Like, how did I get saved? There were microaggressions, of course, that are, you know, anybody who's in the workplace has, you know, misogynist microaggressions. Like, that's just a part of being a woman, right? But what kept me from having those bad experiences, those terrible experiences? And what I came to believe, and you can tell me if you think this is wrong, is that I had a certain amount of power by the time I was like 12. So by the time I had my first Oscar nomination, I was part of a different category of people that had power. And I was too dangerous to touch. I could have, you know, ruined people's careers, or I could have called uncle. So I wasn't on the block. It also might be just my personality, you know, that I am a head first person and I approach the world in a head first way. It's very difficult to emotionally manipulate me because I don't operate with my emotions on the surface. predators use whatever they can in order to manipulate and get people to do what they want them to do. And that's much easier when the person is younger, when the person is weaker, when the person has no power. That's precisely what predatory behavior is about, is using power in order to diminish people, in order to dominate them. And, you know, if you're a 50-year-old man, it's not hard to do that to a 13-year-old. Because you're going to be dominant. You're going to, you know how to talk to people, you know. So I got very lucky to be protected as a young person by my mom and by the good men around me that cared about me, that were father figures, that didn't want anything bad to ever happen to me.
1: You had asked if I agreed with your perspective, and I certainly do. But I'm wondering, you know, you had played even as a kid, and certainly in Taxi Driver, like girls who could talk back, girls who could talk kind of tough, girls who could challenge. Did that help you in life? Because you knew what it was to talk that way.
11: Yeah, I guess so. Yeah, I guess I was empowered by the people I played in some ways. And I also was born a powerful person. Don't ask me why.
1: Okay.
11: Sometimes, I'm 5'3", and every once in a while when somebody's doing some shenanigans, I get out of my car, I slam the door, and I say, show me your license.
1: Really?
11: And shockingly, people do it, or they, or they listen to me because I played a powerful person on TV, or because I was born that way, or I don't know, maybe that's the Karen in me that believes that somehow I should be listened to. I really should be listened to. I deserve to be listened to. I do think that has a lot to do who I am in the public sphere, the personality that I was born with, but also that I had to develop in order to stay safe and to stay powerful, has kept me away from a lot of bad stories.
1: Can you give an example of a time you slammed the door and said, show me your license?
11: it was a real thing, I suppose, where I saw somebody being bullied. In a car situation. Yeah, and I got out of the car and was like, okay, you stand over there and you stand over there. I want you 10 feet apart, that kind of thing.
1: Wow.
11: but all 5'3" of me. But yeah, I remember being in a situation. I was on a, not to be named, I was on a movie set with a, powerful, out of control actor. And he called me to his home and there were lots of problems happening on the set. And I just called you here because I wanted to tell you that I think your behavior on set's been terrible. And I feel like you're not participating in the movie. You're not doing your best work. And I don't know what all this school stuff is that you're doing and all of this other stuff that you're concentrating on that's not the movie. But I'm really disappointed in you. And I think that you need to be more a part of things. And what do you think about that? I waited like 5 minutes. I swallowed and I said, I think that you've made very few movies that you don't have any experience. I've made a lot of them. I think you have egregious behavior on set. And you may not understand what my education means to me. That's fine that you're ignorant, but it really doesn't. And I went on this, like, I don't know where it came from, but I went on this super, articulate rant. And at the end of it, there was a pause and he said, okay, I'll meet you downstairs. He was like, whatever, And so I guess when I look back at that moment, I'd be like, what was going to happen there? What did he think was going to happen when he said all this horrible, mean things to me? Did he think I was going to cry? Did he think I was going to go like, oh, you're right. I'm terrible. I'm so bad. Like, what did he think was going to happen?
1: Probably that's what he thought was going to happen.
11: Yeah. And I have had other circumstances where, a director, for example, during the scene was, screaming at me, calling me terrible names, and just trying to get a reaction out of me. And I don't react that way. I say things like, wow, I'm sorry you feel that way. I respond with my head when somebody comes at me with a knife.
1: So I want to go back to 2013 in our retrospective when you won a Golden Globe Lifetime Achievement Award. And this acceptance speech was a speech that a lot of people took notice of. So I'm just going to play this clip.
11: Sure.
1: Okay, here we go.
13: I hope that you're not disappointed that there won't be a big coming out speech tonight, because I already did my coming out about 1,000 years ago back in the Stone Age, in those very quaint days when a fragile young girl would open up to trusted friends and family, coworkers, and then gradually, proudly to everyone who knew her, to everyone she actually met. But now, apparently, I'm told that every celebrity is expected to honor the details of their private life with a press conference, a fragrance, and a primetime reality show. And, you know, you guys might be surprised, but I am not Honey Boo Boo Child. No, I'm sorry. That's just not me. It never was, and it never will be. But please don't cry, because my reality show would be so boring. I would have to make out with Marion Cotillard. I'd have to spank Daniel Craig's bottom, you know, just to stay in the air. It's, you know, not bad work. You can get it, though. But seriously, if you had been a public figure from the time that you were a toddler, if you'd had to fight for a life that felt real and honest and normal against all odds, then maybe then you too might value privacy above all else.
1: Okay, so it's...
11: Wow, that was a lot.
1: Yeah. But you really tease that as like, I'm going to come out as gay. And I really like what you said about people expect you, if you're in the public eye and you're gay, that you have to issue a press release about it.
11: Well, I don't know that that's just about your sexuality. I think that that's what people, they expect celebrity culture. And I did not want to participate in celebrity culture. I wanted to make movies that I loved. I wanted to give everything of myself on screen. And I wanted to survive intact by having a life.
1: And was that in part because you're a private person, and that's the way you are, but also because you didn't want to come out as gay, because it would have inspired so much gossip and distraction and maybe a loss of roles?
11: What's important to consider is that I grew up in a different time where people couldn't be who they were, and we didn't have the kinds of freedoms that we have now. And I look at my son's generation and bless them, you know, that they have a kind of justice that we just didn't have access to. And I did the best I could. I had a big plan in mind of making films that could make people better. And that's all I wanted to do, was make movies. I didn't want to be a public figure or a pioneer or any of those things. And I benefited from all of the pioneers that came before me that did that hard work of, you know, having tomatoes thrown at them and being unsafe. And I thank them. But we don't all have to have the same role. And I think my role was making movies that mattered and creating female characters that were human characters. And creating a huge body of work and then being able to look back at the pattern of that body of work and go like, oh, wow, Jodi was, she played a doctor, she played a mother, she played a scientist, she played an astronaut, she played, you know, she killed all the bad guys. So, you know, she did all of those things and, you know, had a lesbian wife and had two kids and, you know, was a complete person that had a whole other life. And I think that will be valuable someday down the line, that I was able to keep my life intact and leave a legacy.
1: Jodie Foster, I've enjoyed this so much. Thank you so much for coming back to the show.
11: Thank you.
1: And good luck with the new movie. And I hope we talk again.
11: Me too.
1: My interview with Jodie Foster was recorded in January after the release of her French language film, A Private Life, which is now available on demand. I want to thank you for being part of the public radio community. 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
6: 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My name is Rebecca Summey. I'm the senior producer of live programming and events here at LAist. And with me tonight is Chanel Berlin Johnson, the incredible director of audience engagement. Hello, Chanel.
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7: 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And, you know, after what Becca just mentioned, the defunding of public media, that might make you concerned about the state of journalism. And if you are, the good news is that you can be part of the solution. Your membership is a powerful statement that you value quality reporting and are committed to preserving the integrity of local news. And here we don't just scratch the surface. We pride ourselves on diving deep into the issues that affect you and your community. We have like our community engagement team. They go out, they're talking to you, they bring back those insights to make sure that our reporting reflects your concerns and gets you the resources and information that you need to make your day-to-day life here in Southern California go as smoothly as possible, even with all the chaos, even with all the change. And so tonight, when you become a monthly sustaining member, you are putting your emphasis where you really want it to go, which is making sure that those services stay available, that you can continue to tune into LAist, and that we'll be here, and that we can continue to expand as well. We're never done growing. There are always more people to serve. There's so many of us here in Southern California. And when you give at either one time or as a monthly sustaining member, that donation is either doubled or tripled. If it's one time, it is doubled. But if you become a monthly sustaining member, that helps us get to that 2,500 people goal, and you get that tripled thanks to a dollar for dollar match from an anonymous LAist supporter. So take advantage. We don't want to leave any of those funds on the table. Call 866-888-5722. It only takes a couple minutes to become a monthly sustaining member. We make it super easy. Or if you'd rather go online, go to laist.com/give.
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18: Live from NPR News in Washington, I'm Dan Roman. Longtime Republican Senator Susan Collins of Maine will face political newcomer Graham Plattner in the November general election. Collins was unopposed in Tuesday's GOP primary. Plattner easily won the Democratic primary despite recent questions about his personal life. During an address to supporters Tuesday night in Blue Hill, Maine, he promised to do better.
19: I've made mistakes in my life, mistakes that I regret, that I live with, that I continue to learn from. I'm still far from perfect. But every day I wake up and I try to be a little bit better and a little bit kinder than I was the day before.
18: The Maine Senate seat is considered critical if Democrats are to gain control of the Senate. The 41-year-old Plattner enlisted in the Marines after graduation from high school. He did multiple deployments in Iraq and Afghanistan before becoming an oyster farmer in his native state of Maine when he returned. Republican Steve Hilton has secured the second spot in California's governor's race. That's according to a call by the Associated Press. Cap Radio's Laura Fitzgerald reports.
20: Hilton, a former Fox News commentator who's endorsed by President Trump, will advance to the general election for California governor. Hilton will face Democrat Javier Becerra, who served as California Attorney General and U.S. Health and Human Services Secretary in the Biden administration. That call is the end of the road for Democratic candidate Tom Steyer, who was vying for the second spot to face off with Becerra in a Dem-on-Dem race. California's top two primary system allows the top two vote earners to advance to the general regardless of their party. Steyer, a billionaire and former hedge fund manager, ran the most expensive gubernatorial campaign in state history, spending more than $200 million of his own money. For NPR News, I'm Laura Fitzgerald in Berkeley.
18: Congress has approved roughly $70 billion to fund immigration enforcement through the rest of President Trump's term. This despite objections from Democrats who tried to block the money for ICE and the Border Patrol. NPR's Sam Greenglass has the story.
21: The 214-212 House vote caps a months-long debate over immigration policy sparked when officers killed two U.S. citizens in Minneapolis. Democrats secured none of the additional reforms they were demanding in wake of the shootings, like requiring officer-worn body cameras, while Republicans used a special budget maneuver to skirt Democrats and fund ICE and Border Patrol not just for this year, but until 2029. Democrats and even some Republicans worry the unorthodox move allows the agencies to avoid congressional oversight. That's because they won't have to come back to Congress for more money for 3 years. Last year, Republicans used this same tool to send ICE and Border Patrol tens of billions of dollars with few strings. Sam Greenglass, NPR News, Washington.
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7: 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My name is Chanel Berlin Johnson. I'm the audience engagement director here, and I'm in studio tonight with Becca Stummy, who's the senior producer of live programming and events. And we've been coming to you because we have a goal this drive to get 2,500 new monthly sustaining members or upgrading monthly sustaining members. So that means if you're already giving to LAist monthly, we appreciate you. Thank you so much for supporting our journey so far. And if you increase that in any amount, that also counts towards that goal. Plus, tonight only, we are doing a triple match. An anonymous LA supporter provided some matching funds, which means that when you give monthly in any amount, it is tripled. If you give one time, that is doubled. So whatever you give tonight, it goes even further than you would on your own. And that's the beauty of everybody kind of pooling together what they can to support public media. But you have to give us a call to get started. 866-888-5722 or go

0: supervisors. They are pouring hours and hours and hours of their time into uncovering the truth about what is going on here in Southern California, bringing you that information for free. There is never a paywall here. You're going to get that information for free. And if you're as big of a fan of our watchdog journalists as I am, you can donate now at the $15 a month level, and we will thank you with the watchdog journalism hat. And by the way, that $15 a month is actually going to be $45 a month because we are in that triple match. This hat, it's Realtree camouflage. It's a trucker hat. It has the words watchdog journalism embroidered on the front, and there's also an embroidered hunting dog on the front. It's in bright orange. It's a very cool hat. So you can wear this while you're out and about. You can tell everyone with that hat that you are an LAS supporter. You value strong, independent journalism in your community, and you're probably going to make a friend when you're out, and you'll find a fellow LAS supporter. They're all over the place. So you can get this hat right now when you support us at las.com/give, or you can call 866-888-5722.
1: Yeah, that bright orange will probably stand out to somebody on that camouflage. And then you can start talking about why you support LAS, why investigative work is important to you, why it's important to invest in public media. We are 100% community funded. So in order to keep doing that deep investigative work that requires time, requires a lot of research, a lot of fact checking, a lot of asking questions of powerful people who probably don't want to answer if they don't have to, we are committed to that, though, but we can only do it when we have the support from the community to make sure that we have the funds to continue to do that and to plan far beyond right now, because we know we can report on a lot of stuff today, continue to follow stories, but there will always be more reasons to continue to hold power to account. And we can do that when we know our community is behind us, supporting the work here at LAist. And when you become a monthly sustaining member, it is tripled tonight, so you can't beat that. The impact for that work goes even farther. That's a great reason to become a monthly sustaining member at that $15 a month level. Or if you can give more, check that out. There are other thank you gifts available as well. 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
2: If life's a mystery whodunit, welcome to this special pledge drive episode of Ye Gods. I'm your host, Scott Carter. Every week, we talk to authors, actors, religious leaders, and journalists about their beliefs on how we should act in this world and their speculation about what happens when we shuffle off our mortal coil. Today, we revisit some great guests, beginning with the infinitely talented actor, writer, and producer Martin Short. Marty was our first guest just weeks before the fourth season of Only Murders in the Building began to air. He shared how his loving family helped shape his adult beliefs. I feel like you're very connected with your Irish roots, and you've even spent time in the town in Ireland where your family has had a bar since 1856, something like that.
3: Yeah.
2: You seem to embody to me all these stereotypical virtues of the Irish, except not the melancholy. In other words, the sense that a lot of Irish have, Oscar Wilde and Samuel Beckett or Shane MacGowan, there's this sense of curse. In Long Day's Journey, O'Neill has a line for the character based on himself to say that he'd been more successful instead of being a man if he'd been a seagull or a fish. I do not feel that you have ever woken up in the morning thinking, I should have been a fish.
3: No, I never have, oddly. Well, first of all, everything's a cliche. You know, I have 18,000 cousins, and they're all, no one is more fun than they, you know, especially over a cocktail. But so

0: Courtney, I grew up in a very Irish house. My father had a brogue. Marty, you know. Marty, get down here.
1: He had been a stowaway coming over to this continent.
0: That was the United States, to Texas. Then he was returned to Ireland at 17. And then he tried Canada, the next approach. That was when he was 21, and that took.
1: What are your memories of growing up Catholic in Canada? How important was religion to your parents?
0: My mother was an Anglican, which is Episcopalian, but I don't think there was any bit of weekly church going on. My father, as all my family are, still was Irish Catholic. Religion is a bigger part to the Irish than certainly aspects of North America. And so we went to church every Sunday, but I wasn't baptized until I was 7. My brother Michael till he was 13, my brother Brian till he was 12, because it wasn't until the Ecumenical Council of 1957 that basically said, you know, if your parents aren't Catholic, they also might be able to go to heaven. So out of deference to her parents that were no longer alive, my mother would not have us baptized until they changed that law. And then I was baptized.
1: And you made a comment after the baptism, does this mean I'm Jewish?
0: Yes.
1: Did you have a sense that that was going to get a reaction?
0: It was a sincere question, because all my friends were Jewish. Mitchell Rosenblatt, Alex Stiglick, these are my buddies, Rick Levy, and I was, you know, what was I?
1: And you said that you've often been mistaken as Jewish, which you find very flattering.
0: Absolutely. I'm 10% Jewish on my agent's side.
1: One of the things that I love most about your memoir, I must say, is you don't give short shrift to some of the tragedies that befell you early on. But what I find so interesting is how you responded with such strength and determination to find some positive lesson in whatever you were confronted with. That you lost your oldest brother when you were 12, you lost your parents by the time you were 20, and yet you were determined to see it as a life lesson to profit from.
0: Well, I don't know if I was determined as much as that's the way it turned out. In our house, when Mom had cancer when I was 7, but I didn't know about it, then it came back when I was now 12 and 13, but no one talked about it in the house. We didn't talk about cancer because back then it was a real death sentence. It isn't anymore, but it was then. So we didn't talk about cancer. It would always be, oh, some vein was, you know, and so I hated getting any kind of sympathy for having someone ill at home or losing a brother. I hated going back to school and everyone, are you okay? Oh, I hated that. So I think that that made me determined to not be a victim of the losses in my family when I was a teen, that I wanted to be, you know, I had the happy gene. I wanted to be happy. So I think I did turn those life lessons. They didn't become swept under the rug. They became, as I said, life lessons. I wanted them to be positive stepping stones in a weird way.
1: And you were the youngest of 5. Did your siblings react to loss the same way that you did?
0: Well, they were all married now. I was the youngest. And, you know, the next one is 5 years older, then 6 years older, then 13 years older. So I was still in university and they had started their lives. I know everyone responded to loss, but for me, I was now alone in the family house. That was the weirdest part. The only one living in the family house. So it really brought the idea that it's not like I'm in a different city.
1: You've talked about how people not only offering you sympathy, but kind of saying God works in mysterious ways and you must just accept, and that that was a turnoff for you to religion.
0: That was all the way back to when I was 12 and my brother David died. And that's when they would say God works. And I thought, nah, I don't buy that. I don't buy it. So, for example, at that point, I would still say nightly prayers, but I wouldn't say, and please let me pass my history exam. I'd say, give me the strength. Make me strong to be able to pass. Don't make some magical thing happen, because if you're going to make a magical A on my history test, how come you let my brother die? So it can't work that way.
1: Yeah, and your mother wrote a poem about your brother that had a great deal of resonance for you, because she was attributing not to some noble deity's gesture, but to a sense of just, it's an accident.
0: Yeah, he fell asleep at the wheel, and yeah.
1: I love how you've described your mother, that she had a cheerful approach to life, which informed how the entire family operated. And I love this phrase. Our default mode was an exuberant, noisy, argumentative merriment.
0: That is absolutely correct.
1: And there's a sense that when you started becoming famous, that people look back over your early losses and then do, I think, lazy journalism and begin to say, well, no wonder he became a clown. He was reacting to adverse circumstances. But it seems more like, tell me if I'm wrong, that it was this argumentative merriment in which you were raised that allowed you a strength to go back to the happiest part of yourself and the happiest part of life.
0: Oh, completely. That's completely true. I can still do things. I can do Jiminy Glick today and hear myself being sarcastic like my father would have been were he there. You know, so it's that influence that permeates my life now that I'm 75 more than remembrances of the tragic losses. But it also depends if your orientation is to be positive. You know, some people have DNAs that push them in the opposite direction, where they would just remember the tragedies and the losses. And then you go, nothing you can do about that either.
1: Yeah, but I feel like this unusual gift that you have, also you talk about when you early on when you're in your attic bedroom singing Sinatra songs and making your own album, of how supportive your mother, who was a classically trained musician, how supportive she was of you.
0: She was. It was a very artistic family. My brother Michael played rock and roll piano with Ronnie Hawkins, you know. She was a pianist. My sister Nora was second violin in the Hamilton Philharmonic with my mother. And my mother practiced 5 hours a day during the season. So artists weren't laughed at. So she adjudicated my album, Martin Shore Sings of Songs and Loves a Go. I was 15. And, you know, a little pitchy, well sung, maybe not the best material, but didn't say, oh, get a hockey stick and go outside, you idiot.
1: Yeah, and also it seems like the choices you made to be in an attic recording, and you have this very elaborate situation where you're stopping an LP and you're doing narration and or banter with the audience, and then you're coming back and you're beginning the music. And it sounds so complicated. And yet outside, maybe people, you know, kids your age are playing sports. It doesn't feel like you've been excluded. It feels like you have made a positive choice and early on had a strong sense of who you not only were, but who you would become.
0: Well, I think it starts with if you feel loved in your family. And I think I felt very loved in my family. And family was filled with laughter. You know, laughter and love are two bonding ingredients.
1: That was Only Murders in the Building star and producer Martin Short. You know, Marty interrupted his well-earned vacation just to do a favor for a friend. And, you know, for many of us, public radio is a lot like a friend who sometimes, not too often, but sometimes, specifically during Pledge Week, we need to do a favor for that friend if we're still going to keep calling ourselves friends. 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
2: 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My name is Rebecca Stummy. I am the senior producer for live programming and events here at LAS. And with me in the studio is my teammate, Chanel Berlin-Johnson. She is the director of audience engagement. How are you doing, Chanel?
3: Hi, everybody. 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
2: 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She is in Palm Desert. You seem to be the last of honest, unbiased, and thorough news reporting. 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
3: 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So for those of you who can, and we know many of you can, many of you already are, but if you're not, this is a great time to become a monthly sustaining member, because you get that triple match that we have tonight. And also, this is the last day that you will be automatically entered to win a Hawaiian vacation. So don't miss that as well. It's a 6-night trip for you and a guest. You can go to Oahu, Maui, Kauai, or the Big Island, stay at one, split between two. LAS pays for your airfare. So you can save journalism, you can get entered to win a trip, and we can sweeten that even more, because of course when you give at the monthly level, you can get a thank you gift also. So if you want to save journalism like Sophie, you can represent that if you donate at $10 a month and get the LAS tote, which says, this tote saves journalism. Pretty straightforward. It is a really cool charcoal gray tote with sturdy off-white handles, and you know, instead of your Trader Joe's bag, you have this, so people know what you stand for, what you believe in, how you're impacting your community. And you can get all that, the trip, the tote, you know, the dollar for dollar match, when you give us a call, 866-888-5722, or you can do it online, las.com/give.
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5: Welcome back to Ye Gods. I'm your host, Scott Carter. My next guest is actor and author Rainn Wilson, best known for his unforgettable portrayal of endearing weirdo Dwight Schrute on The Office. Today, his Soul Boom podcast and live shows are based on his 2023 book, Soul Boom, Why We Need a Spiritual Revolution. That book makes a case for the radical reconceiving of humanity itself. And in this clip of our conversation, you're going to hear him get exactly into what he thinks we can do about the state we find ourselves in and edge a little bit closer to the utopian society of Star Trek, of which he is an unabashed fan.
6: We need to radically spiritualize systems, and this is going to the Star Trek of it all, which is humanity itself. We talk about this all the time, but no one really talks about fundamentally changing the system to one based on spiritual qualities. And again, going back to the very beginning of our conversation, what is that? Those essential spiritual, divine, godlike qualities that we all contain in us of compassion, kindness, humility, honesty, love, understanding, wisdom, creativity. These are what makes humans radiantly humans. And we need to base systems on those aspects of ourselves. Healthcare can be based, and I truly mean this, on compassion and service and healing and community. So as long as we're trying to pass this healthcare bill here and do this, slap this on here and raise a tax here and stop, you know, a hedge fund from buying a hospital here, okay, that's fine. We're not getting any better. So I'm really talking about a spiritual revolution because kind of across the board, we need to rethink like how we're doing most everything. And I know that's a big ask. It's huge and it's way easier said than done, but people are dying. We're headed towards war. We're headed towards some kind of economic collapse, certainly towards climate collapse. And the stakes are really high. So we've tried the kind of liberal secular model. And you know what? It's not working and it didn't really work.
5: Let me enlarge the discussion a bit because one of the things that I have found reading through the three books and also Geography of Bliss, I feel like, and even today, I feel like you have made a very compelling case for the Baha'i Faith. I feel like in your writings, you make a compelling case for 12-step programs, which I tremendously admire. I've read the Blue Book. I've attended some meetings with friends to be supportive of them. I don't have at least those identifiable addictions whereby there's a group for me. Maybe Overthinkers Anonymous would be the one that I would be attending if it existed. But
6: let's found it.
5: Okay. So my question to you is, some of the qualities that you posit in this religion that you would create already exist in some of these institutions you've been a part of. So for instance, no clerics. You very persuasively describe the lack of hierarchy within both 12 steps and in Baha'i. Are these institutions not flexible enough to contain the sort of change that you are advocating?
6: So in Soul Boom, I have a chapter called Hey Kids, Let's Build the Perfect Religion, where we take and this is what you're referencing about like clergy, the absence of clergy. And I do reference both the Baha'i faith, which does not have clergy, and the 12-step tradition, which does not have clergy, as examples. Because I feel like, and this is an issue, is that people have so wholeheartedly rejected religion. And everyone says with disgust, well, I can never be part of an organized religion. And I completely understand. I just read the headline the other day about the Catholic Church in Chicago and the thousands of abuse cases. I mean, it wasn't like a dozen. I mean, it's hundreds. It's thousands. It's pervasive. And I understand that the disgust around that. And there's so many other examples. And it's true, Scott, that throughout that chapter where I'm asking people to kind of pull their favorite stuff from different religious traditions and put it in a big jambalaya and see what happens, see what we can cook up. It's true that a lot of those are similar and related to the Baha'i faith. I don't have some secret agenda to write Soul Boom and to kind of convert people to Baha'i. It works for me. I think there's a lot of great and lasting beauty to it. You know, I've spoken about that before, but more importantly, I think we just need to be A, thinking about spirituality as a potential tool for personal and social change. And we need to kind of rethink religion itself and kind of re-examine what religion does give us. Because essentially what we're missing from the modern world with the mental health crisis that's going on right now is we're missing religion. Because that's what religion gave us. Meaning, purpose, community, transcendence. I was talking to a friend who I play tennis with named Ray, and he was talking about how he was in Atlanta. They joined the Methodists and his wife got a hip operation, and every day they had a different hot dish show up at their front door. Every day the people from the church, knock, knock, hey, I brought you a lasagna. Hey, I brought you a casserole. They know how to care for their own. And he said it was really beautiful. It was really touching, you know? And it almost like he doesn't know about some of the beliefs here or there or the church itself, but they have this thing down. And that's, don't we kind of need that in the United States right now? People to bring us casseroles on a regular basis?
1: There's the novelist Walter Kern, and journalist who he wrote the book Up and Away that the George Clooney movie was based on. And he talks about a period where his family was struggling and the mother would take them all to a laundromat where they do all the clothes, wash them all. He talked about at the laundromat, they were befriended by Mormons. And he said it soon became the center of our social lives, that there were bonds that were created in the different activities. But this notion of community, that's close to the faith of my father and mother. Good people doing good things for other people, and especially people in need.
6: But here's the thing. So for a lot of secular folks who might be listening, or agnostic folks, like, well, you don't need a religion to do that. And it's true, you don't. But you know what? It's also not happening for folks that aren't in religion. So yeah. I find that to be a kind of like, show me the data, show me the hard data. And this is probably going to get some pushback and maybe piss some people off, but show me the hard data of atheists and even agnostics being an active part of community building, connecting, loving, serving one another, supporting a large group of people, not just your close family or people in your cul-de-sac. You know, I would love to see the data points around that, because I do think that obviously I'm advocating for, if not a specific religion, like tools of religion for kind of grassroots change. And I would just, you know, I'd love to be proven otherwise, but I don't see it. To me, these spiritual ideas, they helped me and they helped save my life. I truly believe that spiritual tools can help, maybe not fix, but truly deeply help with the mental health epidemic going on with young people. And I truly believe that broad-minded spiritual ideas in the Star Trek path can help humanity mature. And it's not just like, oh, this is a good idea. It's like, we're on the verge of destruction. Like, let's pull the rug out from under how things are right now and start to really reconceive.
1: That was actor and author Rainn Wilson making his case for a spiritual revolution, to which many would say, Amen, Rev. Rainn. The ethos of public media and that of Star Trek are undoubtedly aligned. Star Trek posits that for humanity to transcend mere survival and truly reach for the stars, we must value each other as much as we do ourselves, for we can only accomplish the extraordinary together. And that's the universe in which your public radio station lives, a team of people working together to research, analyze, and investigate each day's events
5: and talk directly to the people whose lives are impacted by those events. That work would be impossible for an individual, but together we make it not just possible, but sustainable. But these orbital mechanics only work when enough people buy in. So if you're ready to help to keep this station in a stable orbit, your prime directive is to call this number.
3: 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So if you've been listening for a while, but you've never given before, this is a great time to become a member and help us reach that goal. 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My name is Chanel Berlin Johnson. I'm the Audience Engagement Director here at LAist in studio with Becca Stummy, who is a senior producer of live programming and events. We're getting down to it, Becca. How you feeling now?
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2: 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You can see all of the great gifts we have available for you for joining us tonight. And you can join this amazing community of supporters like Barbara Bearden from Long Beach, who says LAS is a necessity, especially today. Cannot even think what life would be like without NPR as well. Keep us smart and in the know, people. Thanks ever so much. Yeah, Barbara, it is so great to feel informed and like you're part of a community and you're getting unbiased information from a trusted local journalism source. That's LAS. That is us. Join this incredible community of supporters. Help us get to that 2,500 sustaining gift goal. And tonight, only until 10 p.m., not that much longer, we have a dollar for dollar match. Donate now and take part in an incredible dollar for dollar match from an anonymous LAS supporter. 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
3: 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Such a range of emotions.
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3: 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That's the reason to give tonight, to become a monthly sustaining member, have that triple matched, and get us toward that 2,500 sustainer goal. 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
2: Yeah, I love being out at our live events and seeing you all in person because we can't see you right now.
3: Yeah.
2: So I have the great honor of getting to meet all of you face-to-face out at these events. 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This is an incredible opportunity. 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Thank you so much.
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5: Welcome back to Ye Gods. I'm your host, Scott Carter. One afternoon in 1926, superstar faith healer Sister Amy Semple McPherson, whose worldwide radio ministry was broadcast from America's first megachurch in Los Angeles, went for a swim in the ocean and vanished. For 2 months, her disappearance dominated headlines across the world. Recently, journalist, author, and professor Claire Hoffman joined me to discuss her book, Sister Sinner, The Miraculous Life and Mysterious Disappearance of Amy Semple McPherson. In this segment, we talk about the investigation of and the motivations for Sister Amy's escape act.
8: The reason I was so interested and focused on this trial is because it really gets into these questions of truth and belief, interpretation. I don't know what your experience was reading it, but I sort of had the sense of like everyone is wrong here. You know, like I would say my sense is that she is not being completely honest about what she did. But at the same time, I mean, she's being persecuted by people with their own agendas. You know what I mean? And so you just feel this, you know, everyone's kind of yelling about the truth, but no one is being truthful. And I also think there's this, this is complicated. And I'm a journalist and I always want to be really respectful of religion. So I say that as I say this, but I think there was something that's so interesting about this moment with her where she had served, she was a Pentecostal, and she had for years served as this kind of divine interpreter, right? So she would say like, oh, I'm getting a message and this is what the message says. And so she had this kind of authority to interpret things, I would say. And so she was like an amazing storyteller in that sense. And I think there was something about this story that she thought she began to believe it herself, I would say.
1: Or also, and not fabricating, not making up, but she is dramatizing passages, parables from the Bible, stories from the Old Testament and New Testament. She's seeing them in print and then figuring out the dramatic possibilities of them.
8: Mm-hmm.
1: So it's kind of a short leap to figuring out the dramatic possibilities for herself. And we're never going to know the truth. But the other place that I go to is, remember there was a quote from Janis Joplin that, you know, tonight I made love to 10,000 people and I went home alone. I mean, she's doing crowds of 10, 20, 30, almost 40,000.
8: Yeah.
1: And she is emptying herself to this vast mm-hmm. audience. Sometimes it's not even people that she's seeing in the same room. It's out over airways.
8: Right.
1: Following that, I would think, and I've done some performing, that there is an emptiness. There's a void that instantly comes up to you when you're done.
8: Mm-hmm.
1: She would have these kind of conversations over her microphone during the ceremonies with the person in the communications room, who then later was the person identified as being the lover that she might have been with. Am I correct on that?
8: Yeah, it was a radio operator.
1: I completely get how someone who's public the whole time, that's not natural.
8: Mm-hmm.
1: And that there's got to be this kind of individual private outlet that you could also, as a person who is, she's the poster girl, she's the cover girl for her empire. She has to maintain the brand.
8: Yeah.
1: So you can also see her concocting a secret trysting spot and a way to get away. And also, if you've been persuading audiences of the truth of your message for over a decade, what would make you think you could not persuade them again?
8: Yeah. And that's the other thing about this moment with the trial, because it's also this moment where it's really the beginning of celebrity, so to speak, right? Like, so it's the other side of this desire of hers to be heard and seen by as many people as possible. I think that she had experienced that, but only as somebody who was controlling the media. And the media comes back at her like tenfold with this story, right? They go just absolutely bananas for it. And they, you know, they're working harder than law enforcement to solve where she is. And I don't think she anticipated that level of scrutiny and questioning. So it's like this last moment where you thought you could be famous and disappear, you know, like it's truly like, oh, when did that happen in human history? It happened like May 18th, 1926, you know, like she thought she could be in control. She thought she could disappear. She thought she could reappear. She thought people would take her version of events. And instead, you know, they're going through her underwear, they're going through her grocery lists, you know, they're going through every bit of her life, you know, they're finding every inch of it. So it's this like glass moment of being almost untrackable, you know. And I would just say, you know, back to the kind of emptiness, I mean, you know this, like I've, you know, also worked for Rolling Stone and wrote about like contemporary celebrities like Michael Jackson or Justin Bieber, or Amy Winehouse. And like, absolutely, like I see so much of that overlap. And I think that's something to flash forward just for a second, like that I thought a lot about when I was working on my memoir and growing up in a new age religion where, you know, as a kid, you're like, oh, the guru, he's like all powerful. But as I was working on my first book, I started to think about, oh, I kind of feel sorry for him, you know, like it must have been really alienating to just be sort of worshipped all the time and then go back to your room at the end of the night, you know, like the alienation of worship is like, I just think there's this very parasitic nature to fame and celebrity and for religious leaders. I think it's all kind of that same thing where you're kind of like up on stage and we're all down here and we are looking at you differently. And I think it, yeah, I think alienation is the main word I would use for that. And you really see that in Amy, and kind of the heartbreak of her life is that, well, there's many, but one of them is, you know, at the beginning, she had her mother who really was this like Kris Jenner type.
1: Yeah.
8: Yeah.
1: And we're back to Amy Semple McPherson. This is not.
8: Yes, we're back to Amy. Sorry. Yeah. Yes. Okay. And not Amy Winehouse. Yeah.
1: Yeah.
8: Amy Semple McPherson, you know, she had her mother. So those, I always think about, there's a chapter in the book where she's doing these divine healings in Ohio. And it's like truly like a riot. I bet like 30, 40,000 people show up. They're passing like sick people through the windows. There's like riot police. It's mania. And Amy's mother is like up there on stage, like sponging her off, you know, like carrying her out at the end of the night, you know, to like, because she's like collapsed from, you know, 12 hour days of doing divine healings. And that was really, I mean, her mother served a lot of roles, allegedly maybe even kept a gun and was like her accountant, you know, and her nanny. But, you know, he really supported and was there with her. And later in her life, you know, they had a falling out, or number of them, and they weren't connected anymore. And that's when I think you see Amy really fall apart.
1: So here's one other thing. When I was at the Parsonage, is they have a glass display case. It's a collection of some of the artifacts that used to be an entire room at the Angelus Temple, which was called the Miracle Room. And so it was glasses, canes, braces, all these things that sick people who are ill came up to the stage at the end of the ceremony. And then these are the artifacts that supposedly people threw away, their wheelchair. They threw away their cane or whatever. They threw away their glasses. Now they could see again. What do you think is actually happening during these ceremonies? Because there had to have been substantial success because she kept getting more people to come back. It's almost like in the Gospels, that after the miracle at Canaan, turning the water into wine, and Christ starts doing more and more miracles, eventually you get a crowd that's just coming for the miracles. And at some point, he kind of gets impatient and wants to be giving his philosophy of life, but they kind of want the next magic trick.
8: Yeah.
1: But I'm assuming there was no investigative reporter who, let's say, checked up on people a month later. Can you still see? Are you still able to walk without crutches? That nobody had that kind of agenda in those days.
8: There was actually. Funny you should mention it. I'll send you the news clip afterwards. But this is where I find the investigation as suspicious as the, let me back up and say, I don't find it suspicious. So I find it all just like everybody else's perception of reality. And I think your perception of reality is very powerful. And I believe in belief. And so I think for a lot of these people, they had a transformative experience and felt fundamental change. And I think if memory serves about the investigation, it was kind of a mixed bag, you know, like some people were actually kind of seeing better or walking and some people weren't, you know, it was kind of mixed. But that is not the way that I think about religion or experience or belief. I think that people who are inside a belief system can experience incredible things. And I think the world would be a better place if we understood that power of each other's.
5: That was journalist, author, and professor Claire Hoffman on, among other things, evangelist Amy Semple McPherson's two-month disappearance in 1926. Claire says that complete faith in a belief system can lead people to incredible experiences. After all, action cannot happen without belief. So the questions, dear listeners, are, do you believe in the value of non-commercial, independently funded news? Do you believe in maintaining a place for information that values context more than clicks? Do you believe that those things are worth giving a few dollars for? If you answered yes to any or all of those questions, here's the number to call.
2: 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My name is Rebecca Stemme. I am the senior producer of live programming and events here at LAist. And I'm here tonight with Chanel Berlin-Johnson, who is the director of our audience engagement team. Hello, Chanel.
3: Hi, we're getting down to the wire, folks.
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3: That is incredible. $125 a month, double to $375. 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No. So take advantage of it. We only have a couple minutes left to really make sure you can take advantage of that matching amount. 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It's up to you. You can spend your day relaxing at the beach, hiking around waterfalls, exploring volcanoes. I went to Hawaii once and the lava fields are crazy, so I would recommend doing that if you get the opportunity. 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But you got to call. We can't do it unless you call. 866-888-5722 or las.com/give.
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2: We have that for you as well. 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
3: 866-888-5722. 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
11: Myanmar's military regime fights back as it forcibly recruits thousands of young men. Our correspondent goes deep behind rebel lines to meet rebel commanders and hear from soldiers who deserted the regime.
12: They began grabbing people from their homes, seizing people they found on the streets, even taking people in broad daylight. Before we even understood what was happening, we were sent to the front lines.
11: We'll get a reaction from Myanmar's deputy foreign minister.
10: Our sports presenter Isaac Fannin joins us from Los Angeles as the build-up to the World Cup gathers pace.
11: And our business reporter in Singapore speaks to the head of the world's largest semiconductor chip maker, who says future technology will revolve around AI. That's after the latest world news.
13: Live from NPR News in Washington, I'm Dan Ronan. Longtime Republican Senator Susan Collins of Maine will face political newcomer Graham Plattner in the November general election. Collins was unopposed in Tuesday's GOP primary. Plattner easily won the Maine Democratic primary despite recent questions about his personal life. During an address to supporters Tuesday night in Blue Hill, Maine, he promised he would do better.
14: I've made mistakes in my life, mistakes that I regret, that I live with, that I continue to learn from. I'm still far from perfect. But every day I wake up and I try to be a little bit better and a little bit kinder than I was the day before.
13: The main Senate seat is considered critical if Democrats are to gain control of the Senate in November. The 41-year-old Plattner enlisted in the Marines after graduation from high school. He did multiple deployments in Iraq and Afghanistan before becoming an oyster farmer in his native state of Maine. A federal judge has struck down President Trump's $100,000 fee on H-1B visas, calling it an illegal tax. The White House is appealing. From member station KQED, Rachel Miro reports.
15: A federal judge in Boston sided with 20 states led by California, which said the fee would hit hospitals and universities, not just the tech firms that use the program most. Two other cases are in play, including one in Washington that went the other way. UC Berkeley Law Dean Erwin Chemerinsky says this fight is likely headed for the Supreme Court.
16: If this is a tax, as the district court said, then the president lacks the authority to impose it. Only Congress can impose a tax.
15: A White House spokesperson says the program's been abused for decades. The president can decide who enters the country, and the administration is confident it'll win on appeal. For NPR News, I'm Rachel Miro.
13: NASA has named the crew of the Artemis 3 mission. Central Florida Public Media's Brendan Byrne has more.
17: NASA's Randy Bresnik is commanding the mission, along with fellow astronauts Frank Rubio and Andre Douglas as mission specialists. European Space Agency astronaut Luca Parmitano will serve as mission pilot. Their mission will test the Orion spacecraft's ability to dock with two lunar landers, designed by SpaceX and Blue Origin. While the mission is staying in low Earth orbit, the future of NASA's lunar plans depend on the success of Artemis 3. Commander Randy Bresnik.
18: Now, spaceflight is hard, and that's why the most important Artemis mission will always be the next Artemis mission.
17: Despite an explosion at its launch pad last month, Blue Origin said it will be ready to launch its lander for this mission next year. SpaceX continues to develop its landing vehicle, completing a 12th test flight of Starship last month. For NPR News, I'm Brendan Byrne in Orlando.
13: The Carolina Hurricanes won Game 4 of the Stanley Cup Finals. It's NPR. A new report by the Government Accountability Office found serious risks for people held at the largest immigrant detention camp in the United States. The watchdog agency says millions were wasted on contractors who failed to meet health and safety requirements at the Fort Bliss tent facility. KTEP reporter Angela Kachurga has more.
19: The GAO found gaps in medical services at the Texas detention camp, including no treatment plan for people with chronic conditions like diabetes or HIV. There was also no tuberculosis testing for new arrivals, and there were cases at the camp. Among the safety issues, a missing loaded firearm, inadequate security cameras, and a failure by ICE to inspect the $1.3 billion facility before it opened last year. Three men have died in custody. The report says evidence in one case ruled a homicide by the El Paso medical examiner was missing or destroyed. For NPR News, I'm Angela Kocherga in El Paso.
13: The popular GLP obesity and diabetes treatment medications may also help reduce the risk of certain type of cancers, including breast, liver, colorectal, and non-small cell lung cancers. Research presented at the American Society of Clinical Oncology showed that GLP-1s have additional anti-inflammatory effects that suppress tumors. One researcher says the data is consistent with what is known about obesity being a driver for numerous cancers and how healthy living can cut the cancer risk. From Washington, this is NPR.
20: 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Penn Medicine is working to change lives, one moment, one treatment, one patient at a time. 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
21: In the program today, we report from deep inside Myanmar's civil war and we speak to a civilian politician in exile. We also have stories on Lebanon and on AI.
0: And I'm Isaac Fannin in Los Angeles, bringing you all the news and stories around this World Cup, which gets underway in a few days' time. You can send us a WhatsApp or text message on that or anything you hear. Our number is +44 77 86 20 50 85.
21: In Myanmar's civil war, there's been a change. The military, which seized power in a coup 5 years ago, had been losing ground to rebel and ethnic groups across the country. But the forced recruitment of tens of thousands of conscripts has led to a change in fortune, and now it's the armed opposition that's on the defensive. New drone technology is also helping the junta take back some of the territory it lost. The coup leader, Min Aung Hlaing, has taken the role of president in elections, which most view as staged. He's given the armed opposition until the 31st of July to enter peace talks. All the main resistance forces have rejected that proposal. Our correspondent, Quentin Somerville, has just returned from time with rebel groups in Myanmar's Bago and Karen states.

0: is on the table, still awake. Jazu has a long gash at the top of his leg. They're trying to save his leg, which was injured as a result of him stepping on a landmine. He was on his way back from a military assault. As they turn him over, you can see that the back of his heel is all gone. It's just raw flesh. People sustain injuries from landmines every single day here. Dr. Song is the surgeon here. They say they carry out operations every day in this operating theatre. Never stops in terms of casualties.
1: I don't know. There were days during the 5 years that I have been here when I couldn't describe the sorrow with words anymore. There's not just bombing, later kamikaze drones and artillery as well.
0: What do you say to young people in Yangon and Mandalay today who say, the coup was 5 years ago, this is all over?
1: If young people choose not to oppose the dictatorship now, then this cycle of revolution and resistance in our country will just continue, repeating itself endlessly.
0: There's about 10 rebel militia fighters who are heading to a base called Papon. Now, they have that junta base surrounded, but it's heavily armed. They have artillery, they have the ability to call in airstrikes, they have mortars. But they are surrounded on all three sides by the rebels.
2: We're on a rare thing here, an asphalt road, and that means we're a big target. Well, these men are listening out for drones. Commanders here tell us that Myanmar's military has the edge in terms of quantity and technology. Strikes come almost daily, they say.
0: Commander Ko Kong of the People's Defence Force takes me on patrol to a captured junta base.
3: The danger from drones is definitely increasing. It would be easier for us if we also had jammers.
0: So there was a drone overhead and we just had to take cover. But we can't hear it now. And the PDF forces think they might have brought it down. But they can't confirm that. In any case, we have to wait at this position. Just like the conflict in Ukraine, like the conflict in Lebanon, drones are everywhere now, and very quickly, drone warfare adapts and escalates. And that's exactly what's happening here in Myanmar. This resistance base is hidden deep in the forest. Time and time again we hear from resistance fighters that one of the reasons that Myanmar's military, the junta, has regained the initiative on the battlefield is because of thousands of new recruits, forced conscripts, some of whom never wanted to fight. Well, here at this HQ, there are 4 deserters from the junta forces and they've agreed to speak to us. How did you escape from the army?
4: From the military outpost, we planned to escape from the bathing place. 2 of us went down to the bathing spot first, while the other 2 stayed behind to keep watch. Once all 4 of us had gathered there, we waited for the right moment and slipped away as soon as we could.
0: Did any of you want to join the army, or were you forced to do so?
4: We were forcibly recruited against our will. They began grabbing people from their homes, seizing people they found on the streets, even taking people in broad daylight. Before we even understood what was happening, we were sent to the front lines. They treated us terribly from the beginning to the end. We couldn't endure it anymore.
0: The junta's new recruits may not be willing, but they've revived the military's fortune.
5: That was Quentin Somerville reporting from Myanmar. You can now watch the full documentary, The Secret Jungle Hospital, on the BBC News channel on YouTube.
6: Let's get a reaction to that from David Gum Ong, Deputy Foreign Minister of the Myanmar National Unity Government. That's an internationally largely unrecognised government in exile made up of elected lawmakers who were overthrown in the 2021 coup. Welcome to the programme. What do you make of what you just heard?
7: Hi, my name is David, and I'd like to address one thing first and foremost. We're not entirely an exile government. Most of the senior cabinet members, including the acting president, the prime minister, and most senior cabinet members are all inside the country, so we're not technically an exile government. So I got to address that, put it out there. So sure. Just a quick reaction.

0: So I actually read the article. It came out a few hours ago, and it was, I was also listening to it being aired on the radio. So I would like to first say kudos to the incredible, courageous journalist, Mr. Somerville, for his very courageous work doing the ground, journalistic work, interviewing some of the, resistance fighters. I'm sure it was a very, perilous and very dangerous, precarious situation, all in all. But, I would say the military situation all across the country, it really inc it starts to look increasingly, more fragile and more, hard to predict for the junta as well, as well as for the resistance fighters. But, I would say the general sort of the bigger picture says that, the junta still controls less than 50% of the country, and that still remains a reality, on the ground.
1: Do you
0: And,
1: accept the fact, though, that the conscripts and the use of drones is swinging the balance a little bit more in the hunter's favor?
0: yeah, I tend to agree with the, how the conscription law has exacerbated the sort of the realism on the battleground. Yeah.
1: What does that mean then for those hoping to overthrow the generals in
0: I
1: power?
0: lost him.
1: What does that mean then for those hoping to overthrow the generals in power?
0: Sorry, I didn't hear the earlier part of your question because I lost you for a couple of seconds there.
1: Okay, I was just trying to ask, what are the possible implications of that for those who wish to see the military junta gone?
0: Oh, that, it's going to be very long and arduous journey for all of us, for all the citizens. Also, men and women who are, perfectly healthy and are, according to the conscription law, are eligible to be conscripted. They're gonna, face a much more, a very, difficult situation, for everybody. And it's gonna help the junta, I guess in the near term. But then again, it all comes down to how well trained these new recruits are. And they're not, they're mostly used as a human shield, and they're being sent to the front lines just to be killed and exploited. It's very inhumane, and we gotta call the junta out. It's not really helping them in militarily, in any way possible.
1: What do you think is the key factor internationally that is allowing the military junta to keep going? Where do you think is it getting its main support from?
0: I would definitely say it's Moscow and other powerful countries in the region that are propping up the regime by lending them support, whether that's financial or military equipment and weapons and dual use technology, and also one of the most coveted things for the junta is the political legitimacy, which it is receiving partly from, for example, the junta boss recently visited India, and also, we're aware that some of the ASEAN member states are also willing and eager to bring the junta back into the ASEAN fold. Those diplomatic endeavors are actually, really jeopardizing the democratic movement, and it's actually what's sustaining the military rule in Burma.
1: David Gumhong, thank you very much indeed. Deputy Foreign Minister of the Myanmar National Unity Government, that largely unrecognized government made up of elected lawmakers overthrown by the military back in 2021.
2: And you're listening to Newsday with Barbara in Nairobi, James in London, and Isaac Fannin, who has shifted our sports desk all the way over to Los Angeles this morning. How are preparations going for the World Cup there, Isaac?
3: Yeah, going pretty well from what I can see here in Los Angeles. Barbara, earlier this morning I was in SoFi Stadium. They were making the final preparations for their opening game on Friday, the United States, when they take on Paraguay. Plenty of excitement in the city. I've seen lots of TV programs that have had little inserts about the World Cup. There's plenty of adverts around the city as you walk through Los Angeles. It's really, really well publicized. So I think there is definitely a lot of excitement here for this tournament, which obviously begins in Mexico on Thursday.
2: Okay, but there are also a lot of other sports news items that we shouldn't forget, I guess.
3: Yeah, I mean, let's talk about one of Compton or Los Angeles's great people in Serena Williams. She was back on a tennis court after 4 years, 1,375 days to be exact. I was not counting. On Tuesday, she made a winning return as she played doubles with 19-year-old Canadian Victoria Mboko. Together, they upset third seeds Erin Rutliff and Nicole Melichar-Martinez to reach the second round.
4: It was so fun. I had so much fun playing with Vicky. She really was able to hold up the team and really play big on the big points, and I could really rely on her. And we've never played together, but it just felt so natural playing with her, so it was actually really fun.
3: Yeah, there were some absolutely sensational moments in that match from the 44-year-old. She did not look a step out of place. So why now? Why has she chosen to return to tennis now?
4: I mean, I don't know. Just I had nothing better to do. I got tired of sitting at home. My kids are out of school for the summer, so why not?
3: I love that she's becoming a tennis player just to as a hobby, as it were. Can you imagine being her partner as well, Victoria Mboko, playing with arguably the greatest player of all time?
5: Well, first of all, I feel very honored to play with you, Serena. I mean, it's such a privilege to play. It's such a privilege to play beside you, and I had a lot of fun. If anything, we really did that out there. So I'm so happy to be playing beside you, and we're going for more.
3: Yeah, they are indeed going for more. They face Canada's Leila Fernandez and Germany's Laura Siegmund in the quarterfinals. Williams had a pretty cool message as well at the end of that game.
4: Yeah, I mean, you can do anything at any age. And my, I just feel like it doesn't matter. As long as you're healthy and you take care of yourself and you're happy and you're doing your best, that's really all that matters.
3: Yeah, age, nothing but a number. Next, I want to tell you about a pretty extraordinary story out of Spain. So, Real Madrid have had a $173 million bid for Atletico Madrid forward Julian Alvarez rejected. Now, that's not that strange in itself, but what is strange is Real Madrid put out a statement saying that their bid had been rejected. This statement said, after reviewing and evaluating the offer, Club Atletico de Madrid have expressed its gratitude for the proposal made within the framework of the good relations between both club and have rejected it, referring to the player's release clause. So after that statement, their city rivals seemingly laughed off the offer on social media, and they posted their own statement saying, "You must have confused education with gratitude, but to leave no doubt, we don't thank you for anything." Last week, of course, one of the pledges of Florentino Perez in presidential elections was that he was going to bid 150 million euros for an unnamed player, and he seemingly has done so. More sport from me a little bit later on.
1: Isaac Fannin, thank you.
2: To business with Suranjana Tawada. What's the latest there? We're going to be hearing something about chip making.
6: That's right. I've been speaking to the world's largest chip maker, Taiwan Semiconductor Manufacturing Company, or TSMC. Now, it makes the most advanced chips designed by companies like NVIDIA, AMD, and Apple. And the firm's chief financial officer, Wendell Huang, did say that, the AI boom was very much there, that demand was continuing to be very high, and that the company was trying its best to meet the demand by expanding abroad, by by increasing its productivity. Now, TSMC really sits at the center of a number of issues, not only this AI boom and this incredible demand for more chips, but also geopolitics, the US-China trade war, for example. Taiwan is a real pressure point, and TSMC is also a pressure point, especially its relationship with the United States. But I started by asking Wendell Huang, who rarely gives interviews, by the way, about the AI boom and whether there's any chance that it is a bubble.
7: In the next few years, we believe AI demand will be very strong. The mega trend of AI demand, we believe, we have high conviction over that, and it will drive our business. We are the major beneficiary of this AI demand because of our technology leadership, manufacturing excellence, and with the customer's trust.
8: Given the spend that your customers are making in AI infrastructure, can TSMC meet the demand?
7: We're doing everything we can, wherever we can, and however we can. We're expanding not just in Taiwan, but also in the US, in Japan, and in Germany, trying to expand the capacity and meet the customer's demand. We're trying to catch up with the demand. So far, still trying.
8: Obviously, you're getting orders, but is there any chance that this whole AI system, this move to the technology, is a bubble?
7: Our conviction in this AI megatrend is very strong. We talk to the customers and also the customers' customers, who are mainly the hyperscalers. And these companies are financially very strong with a lot of financial resources. So we believe that they're able to continue to invest. That's why we are saying this. This is the multi-year structural demand, a megatrend.
8: The U.S. has pushed TSMC to invest $100 billion in American fabs, and the U.S. Commerce Secretary wants 40% of Taiwan's chip production moved to America. Is that a realistic ask?
7: We go out of Taiwan to build capacity based on customers' demand. The customers want us to go there. It's not the request of government.
8: Are the most advanced chips going to continue to be made in Taiwan or Arizona or both?
7: The most leading edge will continue to be REMP in Taiwan for practical reason. When the new technology comes out of R&D, you need R&D people and operations people to work really closely together. In Taiwan, we're able to move hundreds of engineers from, say, Taichung site to Tainan site and or back. So it's for practical reasons that the ramp of the most leading-edge technologies will stay in Taiwan. After that, when that stabilizes, we can move that to the U.S., for example, and ramp it over there.
8: Can the Taiwan ecosystem be replicated elsewhere?
7: In foreign country, in the U.S., we think it will at least take 5 or 10 years or even longer. Yes.
8: Xi Jinping did warn at the Beijing summit he had with President Trump recently that Taiwan could put the U.S.-China relationship in an extremely dangerous situation. How much of a pressure point is TSMC in that relationship?
7: We're not politicians, so I don't think we are able to answer that. As I said, we expand based on customers' demand, and we focus on fundamentals. The trinity of strength that I just mentioned, technology leadership, manufacturing excellence, customers' trust, including the service mentality.
2: That is Wendell Huang there, the head of TSMC, the chipmaker. And Saranjana in Singapore is still with us. Despite this focus, Saranjana, on AI and U.S.-China tensions, no company is immune to other tensions, other events happening around the world. Has TSMC been affected by the conflict in Iran?
6: That's right. And inflation is obviously a big issue for all of these types of businesses. And Wendell Huang, the chief financial officer of TSMC, did tell me that inflation is pushing up the cost of doing business and did not rule out price rises. Now, of course, you know, some of that AI demand is proving inflationary, but those disruptions to supplies of crucial materials that are refined from oil as a result of what's going on in Iran are hitting chip makers. Things like helium are used in chip making. But when it came to price rises, which of course could potentially feed into other consumer electronics like phones and laptops, Wendell Huang did say that they would not introduce sudden price rises and that any price rises that would be required would reflect the company's value. And that includes its technology leadership, that includes its expansion abroad in places like the US and Europe, as well as, you know, the high quality of what they do. Now, TSMC has really managed to game the market in terms of how small those chips, how advanced those chips are that it's able to produce. And that's one of the reasons that it is not only, you know, ahead of the competition in many ways, but also, you know, the biggest chip maker in the world.
2: Thank you. Very interesting. That is Asia business correspondent Suranjana Tiwari. And you are with Newsday on the BBC World Service with me, Barbara Platt-Usher in Nairobi and Rob Young in London.

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3: Hello and welcome to Newsday from the BBC World Service with James Copnell in London and Barbara Platt-Usher in Nairobi.
4: An interview with Ukraine's foreign minister about prisoners of war from Africa and his country's relationship with the continent.
3: We speak to an astronaut about who will be on the next Artemis mission to the moon.
4: And Isaac Fannin is in Los Angeles with all the latest as the World Cup preparations are gearing up.
5: BBC News with David Harper. The United States says it's completed a series of strikes against Iran. The US military said it targeted air defense systems, ground control stations and radar sites. It described the attacks as a proportional response to the downing of an American helicopter on Monday. Iran's Revolutionary Guards say they've launched drones at US bases in the region. Rebels fighting the military government in Myanmar have told the BBC they're losing ground because of a shortage of manpower and equipment. New drone technology and the forced recruitment of tens of thousands of conscripts has helped the junta retake lost territory. The US House of Representatives has passed a multi-billion dollar bill to fund immigration enforcement. It now goes to President Trump to sign. A former top official in the British government has advanced to the final round in the election to be the next governor of California. Steve Hilton will stand as a Republican. He was director of strategy for David Cameron when he was UK Prime Minister. New figures show the world experienced the second hottest May on record last month. The EU's climate monitor warned that climate change was making such extremes the new normal for the continent. Ukraine's foreign minister has said Kyiv is seeking deeper ties with African countries and sees itself as an alternative to Russia on the continent. Andriy Sybiha said strengthening relations with Africa had become a foreign policy priority. Several homes and vehicles have been set on fire in Belfast after a knife attack in the city on Monday caused anti-immigration unrest. A Sudanese refugee has been charged with attempted murder. Almost 20,000 people in Japan have signed an online petition protesting against the Trump administration's use of manga and anime characters in social media posts. The organisers say using anime and manga in a military or political context may go against the intentions of the original creators. This is David Harper in London, and that's the latest BBC News.
4: Thank you very much indeed for that update. Hello and welcome to Newsday on the BBC World Service. Today, coming to you live from Nairobi with Barbara Platt-Usher, from London with me, James Copnell, and in Los Angeles, we have our sports presenter, Isaac Fannin, to look ahead to the World Cup. Isaac.
6: Yes, I'm going to be bringing you all the news and stories from around the World Cup. The first day is on Thursday, and we will be going to Mexico to speak to our sports editor, Dan Rowan, who's going to be bringing us up to date with all the latest news in Mexico ahead of that opening game against South Africa.
4: And of course, if you want to bring in your reaction to that or anything here on Newsday, you can send us a WhatsApp or text message on our usual number, +44 7786 20 50 85. Now, Ukraine's Minister of Foreign Affairs has told the BBC that his country wants equal cooperation with Africa, in contrast to what he called Russia's destabilizing influence. The Ukrainian government also claims that there are now close to 3,000 fighters from various African countries who have been misled or coerced into the Russian army by illegal recruitment agencies. Ukraine says 1 out of 8 prisoners of war in Ukraine are from Africa. We're going to hear from the Foreign Minister in just a moment. But first, a reminder of a report we played you earlier this week on Newsday from the BBC's Sami Awami, who visited a prisoner of war detention centre in Ukraine, where some African prisoners are caught fighting alongside Russian soldiers were being held. In fact, I think we're not going to play that clip. We're just going to have the interview with the Foreign Minister. So this is Andrei Sbiha speaking to Sami Awami.
7: We always been in Africa, I mean, as a part of the Soviet Union, and it is not fair that the Russian side now monopolized. Yeah. You see this positive contribution of the Soviet Union. Mm. It was a collective contribution. And we are ready to develop this track. We are interested in this mutually beneficial cooperation. We are the equal partner to our African friends.
8: I see you've also opened quite a few new embassies, about 8, I believe. So why now do you feel like we have to, you know, engage Africa in that?
7: Because we need your support. We need your voices in international organizations.
8: And is it also about countering Russian influence in Africa?
7: Probably Ukraine is an alternative for a proper cooperation.
8: And now you have many Africans going to fight for Russia. How is this issue complicating this drive, your efforts to strengthen your relationship with African countries?
7: That's a fact, that Russians try to engage more citizens of African countries into their armed forces. And they try to recruit them by different schemes, and that's a violation of international law. Probably they are providing them with a one-way ticket to death. They are the victims of this illegal Russian activities, illegal Russian propaganda. Sometimes they were invited to study in Russia, and then suddenly they appear on the battlefield.
8: Has Ukraine started recruiting fighters from Africa?
7: According to our legislation, it is allowed in our army that foreign citizens could, on volunteer base, join our army.
8: How is it different from how Russia is doing?
7: So Russia, they intentionally and deliberately extending their illegal activities abroad, not only in Africa. Losing so many soldiers injured and killed, they try to compensate this by recruiting citizens of other countries.
4: Ukraine's Foreign Affairs Minister, Andrei Sbiha, talking to the BBC's Sami Awami there. We've had a reaction in from Cameroon, from Nakombe, who's in Yaoundé, who says, "I sometimes struggle to understand why many countries suddenly seek closer ties with Africa only when they're facing challenges or need support. Africa is often treated as a strategic partner when votes, resources, markets or diplomatic backing are required, but receives far less attention," Nakombe says, "when those immediate interests are absent."
3: Well, NASA has named the astronauts who will fly on its Artemis 3 mission, the latest step in its effort to send humans back to the moon. The mission will not land on the lunar surface itself, but it is seen as a crucial test of the spacecraft that future moonwalkers will rely on. To talk us through who was chosen, why it matters, and what comes next, I spoke to Leroy Chow, former NASA astronaut and International Space Station commander. So first of all, who will be going into orbit?
9: The commander is Randy Bresnik, a veteran astronaut, and he's joined by three other astronauts. There were two, a European, a Canadian, and two other Americans. So a very exciting international crew.
3: And what qualities do you think were prioritized when selecting this team in particular for this particular mission?
9: Well, I think as with any crew, you want to try to get the right chemistry together, and that's why the commander has a lot of say. You know, the commander generally has been training or knows the other people fairly well and can come in. You know, for example, when I was a commander, going to be the commander of the space station, I was asked, you know, what do you think of these different candidates? Are these yes, no, or probably okay? You know, people who are flexible, who can get along with others, who can work as part of a team. Technical skills, we assume that all the professionals that are being considered all have the technical skills and can be trained up to do the job. So really it comes down to that chemistry.
3: Attention was paid to making it an international crew. Why are there no women?
9: That's a good question. I don't know. I would guess that it was based upon who was available, who kind of fit. You know, I mean, it's kind of a puzzle. Like I said, it's an inexact science, but that's a good question, a legitimate question, and I don't know the answer.
3: Just remind us briefly about the mission of Artemis 3. It won't go to the moon, will it? It will orbit the Earth?
9: That's right. It's going to be in low Earth orbit, and the main purpose of the mission, which is very similar to that of Apollo 9, was to check out the lunar lander in Earth orbit. That way, we could check it out in actual conditions without landing it. But then if there was an issue, we'd get the crew back to Earth pretty quickly. And so hopefully there will be more than one lander being checked out by the Artemis 3 mission. So these landers would be launched separately. They would arrive in Earth orbit. Artemis 3 would launch and rendezvous and dock with hopefully two of these landers, and they would be put through their paces in Earth orbit. Of course, they wouldn't actually land, but we could test their life control systems, thermal control system, communications, and everything else, make sure that their rendezvous and docking systems were working correctly, and get some confidence before we actually send them to the moon robotically and let them demonstrate that they're able to land on the moon without humans on board, leading to, of course, humans and Americans specifically, probably some of our international partners as well, to land back on the moon after all these years. 1972 was the last time we sent humans to the moon.
3: So when do we get back to the moon, actually?
9: Well, of course, the goal is by the end of 2028, we land humans back on the moon in the Artemis program. That's a very aggressive goal, very optimistic goal. It's not undoable. You know, NASA was invented or created, and in just under 11 years without, you know, starting out with no astronauts, very few rockets to speak of, no mission control center, all that stuff. We landed astronauts on the moon in just under 11 years, which is astounding. The current exploration program started in 2004, and it's changed names, it's changed scope over the different administrations. So, but in, you know, 22 years, we finally launched the first astronauts on this new program. So twice as long as it took for us to get from zero to Apollo 11 humans on the moon.
3: And that was Leroy Chow, a former NASA astronaut and International Space Station commander, talking about getting humans onto the moon again.
4: This is Newsday on the BBC World Service with Barbara in Nairobi and James in London. The United States says it has completed a series of strikes against Iran. The US military said it targeted air defense systems, ground control stations and radar sites. It described the attacks as a proportional response to the downing of an American helicopter on Monday. Iran's Revolutionary Guards say they've hit back by launching drones at US bases in the region. So let's speak to our Middle East correspondent in Jerusalem, Yilan Nell. Hi, Yilan. More tit for tat, I guess.
10: Yeah, but this does seem to be the most serious flare-up there's been between the US and Iran since the ceasefire came into effect 2 months ago. And it came, of course, just a day after President Trump had been saying once again he was days away from a deal with Iran, and he'd been putting significant pressure on Israel to stop its first confrontation with Iran in 2 months since the ceasefire. So this has put US Arab allies back under attack. In response to the US Army Apache helicopter being downed, with the US saying that it was on patrol off the coast of Oman, in the Strait of Hormuz, US officials now saying the US struck nearly 20 targets in Iran, hitting, as you said, air defences, ground control stations, surveillance, radar. Iranian state media talking about reports of explosions in the south, one location saying that there were two water reservoirs that were hit, affecting the local drinking water supply. The US presented this very much as being a proportional response to Iran's aggression, and Iran said the same when it responded swiftly and launched attacks on Bahrain. That's where the US Navy's 5th Fleet is based, in Kuwait. Sirens going off there as well, where Iran says it was targeting a military airbase that had been used in the attacks against it, and also targeting Jordan for the first time, we believe, since the ceasefire came into effect, with the Jordanian armed forces saying that 5 missiles were intercepted with this attack on the east. And there is one video actually shot from Iraq where you can see, these missiles going across and to target Gulf countries. Now, the Iranian Foreign Minister Abbas Araghchi has said that, foreign military forces near to its territories are at constant risk. Iranian forces will leave no attack or threat unanswered, and saying, leave our region if you want to be safe.
4: Despite all that, is there a sense that both sides consider the ceasefire still in place, despite explosions in all directions?
10: I mean, that's certainly what we've heard before, and things have gone calm for the moment. You do get a sense that both sides try to kind of measure their strikes, but still show that they are responding strongly and quickly to the provocations that they see from either side. Now, mediators have, of course, been trying for weeks now, led mainly by Pakistan, to get a deal across the line between the US and Iran in particular. They have been taking hardline positions. The US really wants to see Iran giving up its stockpile of this highly enriched near weapons grade uranium that's believed to have been entombed in the aftermath of the war that was fought last year, when US airstrikes really targeted nuclear locations. Iran is refusing to do that. It wants sanctions relief and it wants its frozen assets to be released even before a final deal is in place. Donald Trump is refusing that. And as has been made clear this week also, this continued fighting between Israel and Hezbollah that's been going on in Lebanon is also a priority for Iran. So things in the region still look very difficult. There's more strain on the ceasefire. It looks extremely fragile.
4: Yilan now in Jerusalem. Thank you. And from the Middle East to North America, and more particularly to Isaac Fannin, our sports presenter in LA.
6: Yeah, just a day to go until the World Cup begins, James. The co-host Mexico will make history as the first nation to have hosted 3 World Cups when they open up this year's tournament at the Estadio Azteca against South Africa. Our sports editor Dan Rowan joined us from Mexico City to paint a picture of how preparations are going.
11: You can really feel the passion for football here. Everywhere you look, there are Mexico shirts on the streets of the capital. It's a reminder, I think, that football's very much part of the national identity here, of course. There's a real passion and love for the sport. And this city and the Azteca Stadium is synonymous with the World Cup. It's provided it with some of its most iconic moments over the years when it hosted the tournament, of course, in 1970 and then again in 1986. But I think there's also, alongside that fervour, there's real challenges as well. The Mexican authorities are increasingly concerned, I think it's fair to say, by the threat of a number of mass protests planned by campaigners for the morning of the opening match, with fears that if the main roads leading to the stadium are blocked, then that curtain raiser between Mexico and South Africa could potentially be at risk of being delayed. Now, thousands took part in a protest on Tuesday this week, which was led by a breakaway group of the teachers' union that are demanding talks over more pay. There's been a week's worth of demonstrations here in Mexico City, and negotiations are continuing with the government. But I think it's fair to say this is a real headache for the president, Claudia Sheinbaum, and the city authorities here as well.
6: So, of course, here in the USA, there are also some issues off the field that have been causing problems for the organisers. And we've been talking about these countless off-field stories, whether it's Iran's tickets for their fans being revoked or the Somalian referee having his visa revoked. Do you think that FIFA have potentially lost control of this World Cup before it started?
11: certainly when it comes to the visa issue, it undermines, I think, their previous commitment to freedom of movement and this portrayal of the World Cup as a global celebration, you know, a unifying presence. You know, it's worth adding that, you know, back in 2017, Infantino had suggested that a US travel ban on citizens from some Muslim countries was incompatible with the tournament regulations and could invalidate the United States' hopes to host the tournament in 2026. And yet here we are a few years down the line, and FIFA are there saying there's nothing they can do when one of the world's top referees is denied entry to the host country. You know, Infantino has spent a long time, hasn't he, saying how inclusive this World Cup's going to be. But it doesn't seem that way right now to many people. And it does feel that this tournament's been dragged into the front line of the Trump administration's border control policies. But also, you know, during Trump's second term, his foreign policy is affecting this event, as is his immigration policy that he's brought in. You know, there's travel bans on countries. Fans from more than a quarter of the participating nations have experienced issues relating to full or partial travel bans, greater restrictions, rejections of visas, for example. Some of this perhaps FIFA should have seen coming. But I, you know, they claim they're politically neutral, but some of the things they've done in recent times make you question that. Most obviously, the forging of such a close relationship that Infantino has done with Trump himself. Remember that peace prize that he awarded him at the draw in Washington D.C. in December. Maybe that was done in a bid to try and ensure that he had some influence over the U.S. president when it came to the crunch. But as we've discussed, the evidence at the moment appears that FIFA haven't got as much of a grip, perhaps, on this tournament as they may have expected.
12: That's our sports editor, Dan Rowan, reporting live from Mexico.
4: Pleasure, Fanlon. Thank you very much indeed.
3: Well, for African football fans, all eyes on that referee refusal. The Trump administration has refused to provide specific details for banning FIFA referee Omar Artan. He would have been the first Somali to referee a men's World Cup match. But after being denied entry to the U.S., he arrived back in Mogadishu this morning. The ethnic Somali football referee who was denied entry to the U.S. said he was subjected to an 11-hour immigration interview after landing in Miami. Omar said he was very, very disappointed to be missing the tournament. Many Somalis who spoke to BBC Newsday felt the same. Here are three.
13: My name is Salad Arale, and I am a Somali citizen residing in Mogadishu. Omar Artan has been recognized to be the best referee of Africa last year following the Africa Cup of Nations. All the other referees have been allowed to be there. So Omar being denied access to officiate because he's being Somali does not serve the purpose. And it's against the reasons why World Cup exists there. It doesn't encourage every citizen of every member state of the World Cup to have a dream like Omar. I encourage Omar not to be discouraged by the decision of United States of America, because it is only one country amongst 194 countries of the world. So I ask my brother to continue with his career and to look ahead, because this is not the end of the world.
14: Football plays a big role in social integration. So if the World Cup is going to be held in America, targeting Artan just because he is Somali and denying him an opportunity to enter the U.S. even though he has a diplomatic passport, it is very regrettable. Omar Artan, I have a message for you. Don't give up, and we as Somalis, we will support you.
15: I'm very sorry about this. Artan is a man who has made it through his efforts, and we are honored to hear him being discussed across the globe. Another thing is that Omar is a young man, and

0: This event is held every 4 years. I think if God gives him a long life and gives him many opportunities, he'll be able to participate in 3 or 4 World Cups. His rejection to enter the US is not something that is limited to him alone. There's a lot of noise in the United States. Many journalists were turned away and some players were examined humiliatingly. So it's not something happening to him alone, but he is the most famous one.
1: Some reaction there to the U.S. denying access to the Somali referee Omar Artan.
2: Now, in an interview with the BBC, a model who appeared on the set of a music video with Kanye West says he choked her and put his fingers in her mouth without warning or consent. In 2010, Jennifer Arn was working on the set of a music video when she claims West assaulted her. She has now filed a civil lawsuit against him. The rapper, now known as Ye, doesn't deny the contact took place, but argues it was part of an artistic performance that Jennifer did not object to. Well, Jennifer Arn has been speaking to Anushka Mutanda Dawati.
3: In 2010, model and aspiring actress Jennifer Arn was on the set of a music video for LaRue's song In For The Kill.
4: I was so excited. I was so excited because every single job was a step closer to where I was going. Yeah, I loved it.
3: As part of an exclusive interview with me for the Fame Under Fire podcast, Jen says that West arrived on set, then selected her for a scene. You're about to hear her describe what she claims happens next, with some sexual content, some of which may be distressing.
4: I was given no direction. I was just told to sit in this chair. And then playback started. And then all of a sudden, he just reaches a hand out and starts, like, choking me. And I'm just not sure what's happening. And then he pulled his other hand out and starts choking me with both hands and then starts smearing my makeup all over my face and sticking his hands inside of my mouth, which I think, I mean, it simulated like oral sex. It started where he went up to my face and he was like smearing my makeup on my face, and
5: you okay? Do you need a minute?
4: Yeah, sorry.
5: It's okay.
4: He was smearing the makeup on my face in a way that felt like he was trying to, I don't know, smearing the makeup all over my face in a way that just felt wrong. He started sticking his fingers in my mouth, and I feel like he was, like, trying to touch as much as he could, and I was actively, my tongue was, like hiding from him, and he just, like, found everything.
3: We approached West for a response to the allegations, but haven't had a reply. In Kanye's legal filings, his lawyers don't deny the action took place, but say it was part of an artistic performance that Jen did not object to. Jen told me that although she remembers there being a full set of people, no one stepped in.
4: I just started looking around the room like someone. It was a room full of people. And I was looking around like hoping that someone would see me and be like, hey, like maybe we should stop.
3: Jen filed her lawsuit in 2024, 14 years after the alleged incident, under the Gender Motivated Violence Act in New York, which temporarily extends the statute of limitations for sexual assault survivors. I asked her why she didn't go to the police at the time.
4: I didn't consider going to the police because I was in a room full of people when it happened. So I guess I felt like, what recourse could there be, and why would I put myself through that when nothing is going to happen to him?
5: Why did you think nothing would happen to him?
4: This was 2010. Not enough people were concerned about protecting women and sexual assault and the accountability of those perpetrators. So yeah.
3: Kanye's lawyers have said that, quote, Ye staged an intense and provocative theatrical performance consistent with the homage, and that the production paralleled scenes in American Psycho, which included actions to emulate forced oral sex and other physical contact, which incidentally may have caused plaintiff to have difficulty breathing. In response to that, Jen's lawyer told me that it would set a dangerous precedent if this case is thrown out.
6: I think this allows creators to basically do whatever they want to whomever they want in creative spaces and get away with it as long as they call it art. And I think that that's a really, really dangerous precedent to set.
3: Fame Under Fire approached LaRue's label, Universal Music Group, for comment and offered West an interview or to respond to these claims, but we haven't had a reply. It's now up to a judge to decide if this case will proceed to court.
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1: We have a special report from Myanmar where the forced conscription into the military means rebel armies are losing ground.
2: Our correspondent has met some of those who've been forcibly recruited and tells the story of their escape.
1: Iran has launched a wave of strikes at U.S. targets across the Middle East. It follows U.S. strikes on Iran in response to the downing of an American helicopter.
2: We're warming up for the Men's Football World Cup too. Newsday's Isaac Fannin will be covering the tournament. He sets the scene for us from Los Angeles.
1: And is the barbecue under threat in the home of the Barbie? We'll hear from Australia on a famous company going out of business. That is after the latest world news.
10: Live from NPR News in Washington, I'm Dan Ronan. According to a race call by the Associated Press, South Carolina Republicans Lieutenant Governor Pamela Evatt and Attorney General Alan Wilson are headed into a gubernatorial primary runoff in 2 weeks. Neither secured a 50% plus one majority on Tuesday. Gavin Jackson of South Carolina Public Radio reports.
11: Even though Evatt received President Trump's endorsement days ago, it hasn't been enough to help her win the Republican nomination outright. In a field of five candidates, Evatt has enjoyed strong polling and improved name recognition, something that she grew over months of crisscrossing the state. She faces four-term Attorney General Alan Wilson. In his endorsement, Trump said he expected Evatt to pick the son of her boss, Governor Henry McMaster, to be her running mate, a mention that drew widespread criticism by her opponents, including Congresswoman Nancy Mace. Evatt and McMaster have denied that she's tapped him as her running mate. Evatt and Wilson will face off again on June 23rd. The winner of that race will face off against the Democratic State Representative Jermaine Johnson in November. For NPR News, I'm Gavin Jackson in Columbia, South Carolina.
10: Longtime Republican Senator Susan Collins of Maine will face off against political newcomer Graham Platner in the November general election. Collins was unopposed in Tuesday's primary. Platner easily won the Democratic primary despite recent questions about his personal life. The Maine Senate seat is considered critical if Democrats are to gain control of the Senate. The House has passed a bill to speed up how long it takes newly unionized workers to reach a first contract with their employers. NPR's Andrea Hsu reports 20 Republicans joined Democrats to pass the measure.
3: After a union election, it takes an average of 465 days for workers and employers to reach a first contract. That's according to Bloomberg Law. The Faster Labor Contracts Act cuts that time dramatically. It requires employers to begin contract talks within 10 days of a union election. If there's no deal 90 days later, federal mediators get involved. And if there's still no deal 30 days after that, an arbitration panel steps in to settle the matter. Opponents of the bill call it draconian and argue the government is not in the best position to hammer out deals between private companies and their employees. The measure now heads to the Senate, where it would need 60 votes to pass. Andrea Hsu, NPR News.
10: The four astronauts scheduled to fly early next year on the next Artemis III low Earth orbit mission were named by NASA Tuesday. NASA Executive Jeremy Parsons says this is one of the most complex missions NASA has ever attempted.
12: We intend to dock, perform integrated stack control, have crew cross the hatch, operate the lander, and get critical test of the life support systems that can only be done in space.
10: Astronaut Randy Bresnik was named the commander for this mission. You're listening to NPR News. New York State now has what it calls the first in the nation law that requires advertisements featuring AI-generated people in those commercials to be labeled as synthetic performers. The law was signed by Governor Kathy Hochul last December. It took effect on Tuesday. It is aimed at creating more transparency as AI performers and images become more widely used in the media. The law went into effect despite a larger pushback from the Trump administration. President Trump's restrictive immigration policies are already playing a role in this year's upcoming FIFA World Cup tournament. At least one referee and one team staff member have been denied entry to the United States, and dozens of fans have also been denied travel visas. NPR's Sergio Martinez Beltran reports.
13: Omar Artan was one of the 52 center referees selected to officiate the FIFA World Cup. Artan, a decorated referee, is from Somalia. On Saturday, he landed at the Miami International Airport, where Customs and Border Protection agents interrogated him. CBP says Artan was determined to be inadmissible due to vetting concerns and was denied entry. CBP did not say what those concerns were, and Artan did not respond to NPR's request for comment. This is the latest example of Trump's immigration policies potentially affecting the World Cup, something policy experts and soccer fans have voiced concerns about. Sergio Martinez Beltran, NPR News, Austin, Texas.
10: The NBA Finals resume Wednesday night at New York's Madison Square Garden. It's Game 4. 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
2: Thank you for that news. 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Barbara Platt Usher in Nairobi and I'm James Copnell in London.
1: We'll have a report from Myanmar. Our correspondent has gone to talk to rebel fighters against the military regime. And there he met several army deserters who told him how they managed to escape the clutches of the junta.
2: Plus, Isaac Fannin has moved his sports desk to the rather sunnier location of Los Angeles. Isaac, are you having to drop the word football ahead of the World Cup and use the word soccer over there?
16: Absolutely not, James. If I am, I'm just explaining that we're playing the football with your feet. And a little bit later on, we're going to be speaking to a FIFA official or a former FIFA official later on in the programme. So plenty to come from the World Cup.
2: Yeah, lots of stories, as you'd imagine. We'd love your thoughts on any of them, whether they're football, soccer, or indeed anything else you hear on Newsday. You can send us a WhatsApp or text message on our usual number, +44 77 86 20 50 85.
1: In Myanmar's civil war, there's been a change. The military, which seized power in a coup 5 years ago, had been losing ground to rebel and ethnic groups across the country. But the forced recruitment of tens of thousands of conscripts has led to a change in fortune, and now it's the armed opposition that's on the defensive. New drone technology is also helping the junta take back some of the territory it lost. The coup leader, Min Aung Hlaing, has taken the role of president in elections which most view as staged. He's given the armed opposition until the 31st of July to enter peace talks. All the main resistance forces have rejected that proposal. Our correspondent, Quentin Somerville, has just returned from time with rebel groups in Myanmar's Baro and Karen states.
15: Hidden deep under forest cover in Myanmar's Karen state is a field hospital, a jumble of bamboo and wooden buildings that treats resistance fighters injured in their battles to set Myanmar free from military rule. So we're in the

0: trying to save his leg, which was injured as a result of him stepping on a landmine. He was on his way back from a military assault. As they turn him over, you can see that the back of his heel is all gone. It's just raw flesh. People sustain injuries from landmines every single day here. Dr. Song is the surgeon here. They say they carry out operations every day in this operating theatre. Never stops in terms of casualties.
1: There were days during the 5 years that I have been here when I couldn't describe the sorrow with words anymore. There's not just bombing, later kamikaze drones and artillery as well.
2: What do you say to young people in Yangon and Mandalay today who say, the coup was 5 years ago, Min Online, the junta leader, is about to become president, this is all over?
3: Yes.
2: What do you say to them?
1: If young people choose not to oppose the dictatorship now, then this cycle of revolution and resistance in our country will just continue, repeating itself endlessly.
0: There's about 10 rebel militia fighters who are heading to a base called Papon. Now, they have that junta base surrounded, but it's heavily armed. They have artillery, they have the ability to call in airstrikes, they have mortars. But they are surrounded on all three sides by the rebels.
4: We're on a rare thing here, an asphalt road, and that means we're a big target. So these men are listening out for drones. Commanders here tell us that Myanmar's military has the edge in terms of quantity and technology. Strikes come almost daily, they say.
0: Commander Ko Kong of the People's Defence Force takes me on patrol to a captured junta base.
5: The danger from drones is definitely increasing. It would be easier for us if we also had jammers.
0: So there was a drone overhead and we just had to take cover. But we can't hear it now. And the PDF forces think they might have brought it down. But they can't confirm that. In any case, we have to wait at this position. Just like the conflict in Ukraine, like the conflict in Lebanon, drones are everywhere now, and very quickly, drone warfare adapts and escalates. And that's exactly what's happening here in Myanmar. Ko Kang and his men took control of the sprawling military base back in March 2024. But now he's braced for the worst. As many as 2,000 soldiers are advancing towards Papun. The junta's ranks have been replenished after it began enforcing a conscription law, which means that all 18 to 35-year-olds have to serve 2 to 5 years in the military, whether they like it or not. It's been a game-changer for their enemy, says Ko Kang.
5: Military forced conscription became the main challenging factor for us on the battlefield, as it gave the military limitless manpower. Our resources are very constrained. With limited funds, we cannot source required components as much as we want, and we cannot recruit new soldiers as easily as the military.
0: This resistance base is hidden deep in the forest. Time and time again we hear from resistance fighters that one of the reasons that Myanmar's military, the junta, has regained the initiative on the battlefield is because of thousands of new recruits, forced conscripts, some of whom never wanted to fight. Well, here at this HQ there are 4 deserters from the junta forces and they've agreed to speak to us. How did you escape from the army?
6: From the military outpost, we planned to escape from the bathing place. 2 of us went down to the bathing spot first, while the other 2 stayed behind to keep watch. Once all 4 of us had gathered there, we waited for the right moment and slipped away as soon as we could.
2: Did any of you want to join the army, or were you forced to do so?
6: We were forcibly recruited against our will. They began grabbing people from their homes, seizing people they found on the streets, even taking people in broad daylight. Before we even understood what was happening, we were sent to the front lines. They treated us terribly from the beginning to the end. We couldn't endure it anymore.
0: The junta's new recruits may not be willing, but they've revived the military's fortune. Once on the defensive,

0: They're now mounting offensive operations across the country and attempting to take back border posts that fell to the resistance. Although the military still controls less than half of the territory in the country. The rebels, for their part, 5 years after the coup, are struggling with recruitment. Back at the clinic, I asked Jazu, now in a recovery ward, if the heavy casualties suffered by the rebels has been worth it.
1: No, it's not worth it. If we compare material gains against a life sacrificed, then no, it's not worth it. The lives of our comrades can never be exchanged for anything. I'll return to fight one way or another. I will fight until the end for the future of our children.
0: It's not all just battlefield injuries here. The wife of one of the fighters is heavily pregnant and the contractions have just started, so they're going to deliver the baby. So Major Mo is pretty close now. This is her first baby. The baby girl they call Su Pei. It translates roughly to fulfilled wish. Her parents say that all they want for her is a peaceful and democratic Myanmar. But after 5 years of hard fighting, that dream of these young revolutionaries still seems far beyond their grasp.
2: And that was Quentin Somerville reporting from Myanmar. You can now watch the full documentary, The Secret Jungle Hospital, on the BBC News Channel on YouTube.
3: Well, earlier we also heard from David Gum Ong. He's Deputy Foreign Minister of the Myanmar National Unity Government. That is an internationally unrecognised government made up of elected lawmakers from Myanmar overthrown in the 2021 coup.
4: I would like to first say kudos to the incredible, you know, courageous journalist, Mr. Somerville, for his, you know, very courageous work during the ground, you know, journalistic work, you know, interviewing some of the resistance fighters. But, you know, I would say the military situation all across the country, it starts to look increasingly, you know, more fragile and more hard to predict for the junta as well, you know, as well as for the resistance fighters. But, you know, I would say the general sort of the bigger picture says that, you know, the junta still controls less than 50% of the country. And that's just, that still remains a reality, you know, on the ground.
3: Do you accept the fact, though, that the conscripts and the use of drones is swinging the balance a little bit more in the junta's favour?
4: Yeah, I tend to agree with the, you know, how the conscription law has exacerbated the sort of the realities on the battleground. Yeah.
3: What are the possible implications of that for those who wish to see the military junta gone?
4: It's going to be very long and arduous journey for all of us, for all the citizens, you know, also, you know, men and women who are perfectly healthy and are, you know, according to the conscription law, are eligible to be conscripted. They're going to, you know, face a very difficult situation, you know, for everybody. And it's going to help the junta, you know, I guess in the near term, but then again, you know, it all comes down to how well trained these new, you know, recruits are. And they're not, they're mostly used as a human shield and they're being sent to the front lines just to be killed and exploited. It's very inhumane. And we got to, you know, call the junta out. It's not really helping them militarily in any way possible.
3: What do you think is the key factor internationally that is allowing the military junta to keep going? Where do you think is it getting its main support from?
4: I would definitely say it's, you know, it's Moscow and other powerful countries in the region that are propping up the regime by lending them support, whether that's, you know, financial or, you know, military equipment and weapons and dual use technology. And also one of the most coveted things for the junta is the political legitimacy, which it is receiving partly from, for example, the junta boss recently visited India. And also, you know, we were aware that some of the ASEAN member states are also willing and eager to bring the junta back into the ASEAN fold. You know, those diplomatic endeavors are actually really jeopardizing the democratic movement. It's actually what's sustaining the military rule in Burma.
3: The thoughts there of David Gum Ong, Deputy Foreign Minister of Myanmar's National Unity Government, that is an internationally unrecognised government made up of elected lawmakers who were overthrown in the 2021 coup. Newsday on the BBC World Service with Barbara in Nairobi, James in London, and Isaac Fannin joining us from Los Angeles as the World Cup is about to get underway. How's the city gearing up for the competition, Isaac?
5: Yeah, I think it's getting ready, James. You know, everywhere you go, you see adverts advertising the competition, which obviously starts in Los Angeles in a few days' time in that opening game against Paraguay. So I think people are getting ready. I've not seen too many United States jerseys on my travels in the city, but that's not to say that there aren't many about. I have seen a few Paraguay fans, though. So, yeah, it's one of those where I think that the city is slowly getting ready, and I'm sure it will reach fever pitch when the football and the action starts on Thursday here.
3: Yeah, and the last time the US hosted the World Cup back in 1994, the sort of cliche was that lots of Americans didn't really know, didn't really care that much about soccer. That's changed a lot, though, I'd imagine, over the years.
5: Yeah, absolutely. I mean, I've been watching a lot of American TV, and ESPN is obviously the biggest sports channel here. And in their rundowns, a lot of the times they are talking about football. You know, I think a few years ago, that's not something that would have happened. I think a bonkers story that will be on the news tomorrow on American TV is around a women's football match featuring the United States, actually, where they beat Brazil 1-0 in Brazil in a friendly. But there was carnage at the end of this match. Eight members of the Brazilian squad, four players and four coaching staff were sent off at the end of the game. Brazilian players were unhappy with some of the decisions taken by the referee, and they surrounded her. Absolutely chaotic scenes in that, and I have no doubt that that will be featuring on American TV tomorrow.
3: Yeah, also I guess on American TV, some pretty bad news for Iran's football fans.
5: Yeah, so of course they open their campaign in the World Cup here in Los Angeles on the on Monday when they take on New Zealand. Now, every football federation at this tournament is given an allocation of 8% of the stadium for every one of their matches. Now, Iran had started selling tickets to some of their matches, but then it was revoked by FIFA. They say that is something that the United States have done. Of course, it's to do with the war that's taken place between the two countries, and so the tickets have been taken away because the United States has a trade embargo on Iran at the moment. So FIFA say that they are working to try and fix this issue, but it's just another example, James, of the political tightrope that the FIFA have been walking when it comes to dealing with this issue. The first time we're ever going to see two nations at war during a World Cup. It's a really difficult situation for them, and I think there are plenty of Iranian American fans here wanting to go and watch their team play on Monday, and it's up in the air whether they'll get to do so when they play at the SoFi Stadium in Los Angeles later on.
3: Isaac Fannin in Los Angeles following that, and so much more for us at the World Cup. Thank you very much indeed.
2: To the latest in the Middle East now, as the U.S. has launched fresh strikes on Iran after President Donald Trump accused the Islamic Republic of shooting down an American Apache helicopter, which had been patrolling the Strait of Hormuz. In a social media post, the president said the two pilots have been rescued uninjured, but he added that the U.S., out of necessity, had to respond to the attack. The U.S. Central Command, also known as CENTCOM, said a proportional response had been launched against Iranian aggression. It comes as Israeli forces carried out more strikes across southern Lebanon on Tuesday. At the weekend, Israeli attacks on the Lebanese militant group Hezbollah, which is backed by Iran, triggered an exchange of fire between Iran and Israel for the first time since April's truce. For more, I spoke earlier to our North America correspondent, Peter Bowes.
6: President Trump says this was a deliberate act by Iran to bring down this military helicopter in the Strait of Hormuz. There was quite a dramatic-sounding rescue, a successful rescue of the two pilots. U.S. Central Command said that they were recovering and were in a stable condition. And that's what prompted President Trump to say on social media that the U.S. would retaliate, and he said that would be out of necessity. And that retaliation came very quickly. The U.S. response was swift.
2: Do we know what they struck?
6: Yes, we do. They have issued a statement in the last few hours saying that the US forces have completed what they described as self-defense strikes against Iran, saying that they struck Iranian air defense, ground control stations and surveillance radar sites near the Strait of Hormuz. They say with precision munitions from US Air Force and Navy fighter jets. They say, and they're repeating a phrase that they used earlier, that the operation was a proportional response to recent attacks on US forces, and they say international commercial ships transiting regional waters, and US Central Command saying that its forces remain vigilant and postured to defend against unjustified, as they put it, unjustified Iranian aggression.
2: Are the Iranians likely to see it that way, as proportional? I mean, what are they saying? We know that they have launched strikes against U.S. air bases in a number of Arab countries.
6: Yes, they have. In fact, Iran were equally quick to launch retaliatory attacks in the region, drone, long-range missile strikes, according to their state media, targeting American bases in Bahrain, Kuwait and Jordan. And Iran's Revolutionary Guards have warned that they are ready to deliver what they say would be a crushing and decisive response to any further US attacks. So I think the answer to your question is that Iran doesn't see it in the same way as the United States. And this really raises tensions, I think, to the point that these are the most serious issues to be raised during the two-month ceasefire, and it really raises questions about the continuation of the ceasefire while, as we understand it, talks in the background continue to try to reach a peace deal.
2: Do we know whether the Iranians deliberately targeted the US military helicopter?
6: We don't know that for certain. There's much debate about that. There is an investigation. Some have speculated that it could have been accidental. It could have been accidental as a result of that incredibly crowded waterway, the Strait of Hormuz. We have commercial vessels in there. We have military vessels. And it may well have been a technical issue that led to the downing of that helicopter, or it could have been deliberate. And I think the jury is out on that in terms of what the actual truth of the matter is.
2: And that was our North America correspondent, Peter Bowes.
3: Newsday on the BBC World Service. Now, are we possibly looking at the end of barbecues in the home of the Barbie? One of Australia's best-known barbecue retailers has gone out of business after almost 50 years. Our business presenter in Singapore is Maura Fogarty, and she's been looking into this and joins us now. Maura, tell us more.
7: Yeah, so look, the company, right, Barbecues Galore, had a very bright red logo. The stores were very easily identifiable. And for 50 years, it kind of ruled the barbecue space in Australia, also selling outdoor furniture and heaters as well. But it's really been on kind of facing rough times in the last, you know, few years, and eventually got to a point where today it said that it was winding up the company and closing down more than 60 stores across the country. It will be kind of making staff redundant as well, but it also talked about how it will make sure that all staff will be paid their benefits and entitlements. But for many Australians, you know, we're outdoor grilling and barbecuing is a very big part of the kind of social culture. It is quite, you know, interesting that an iconic brand such as this hasn't been able to kind of keep up with the competition from other retailers, both in-store retailers as well as online retailers as well.
3: Yeah, absolutely. And we've had quite a few nice sunny weeks recently in London. My kids have been pushing me to get the barbecue going here. What about in Singapore? Are barbecues popular? Probably not as much open space as you get in Australia, I guess.
7: No, and most people here live in apartments or flats, right? So they don't have that kind of, you know, backyard space that Australians have. Actually, but I will say this. One of the iconic dishes of Singapore is marinated meat grilled on little wooden skewers called satay. So we have our own version of like a national food eating pastime in Singapore, and the satay is the closest you'll get to an iconic barbecue dish.
3: Sounds delicious. I'll put it on my menu. Maura Fogarty.
7: Very, very. With a peanut dipping sauce as well. Bliss, I say. Bliss.
3: Sounds great. More Fogarty in Singapore. Thank you very much indeed. All barbecue recipes welcome on our message line. We've been getting quite a few in, actually, on a story we're going to cover shortly on the US decision not to give a visa to the Somali referee Omar Artan, who is going to take part in the World Cup. Amara Alpha in Sierra Leone says it was an unfortunate and unacceptable situation because he's one of Africa's most respected officials. More on that story to come here on Newsday on the BBC World Service with Barbara in Nairobi and James in London.
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5: It's a day to go and I'll be looking forward to the World Cup about to get underway here in Canada, Mexico and the United States.
2: Elsewhere, we speak to an astronaut about the latest Artemis mission, the next step to get humans back to the moon.
10: BBC News with Moira Alderson. The United States says it's completed a series of strikes against Iran. The US military said it targeted air defense systems, ground control stations, and radar sites. It described the attacks as a proportional response to the downing of an American helicopter. Iran said it launched drones at US bases in the region. Rebels fighting the military government in Myanmar have told the BBC they're losing ground because of a shortage of manpower and equipment. New drone technology and the forced recruitment of tens of thousands of conscripts has helped the junta retake lost territory. The Taliban authorities in Afghanistan say Pakistan has carried out attacks which it denies. New figures show the world experienced the second hottest May on record last month. The EU's climate monitor warned that climate change was making such extremes the new normal for the continent. An Indonesian court has jailed four soldiers for their involvement in an acid attack on an activist known for campaigning against the growing influence of the military. The victim was left blind in one eye. A Sudanese man is in court in Northern Ireland today, accused of attempted murder over a knife attack that's led to an anti-immigration unrest in Belfast. Homes and vehicles were set on fire on Tuesday night. South African police say gunmen have shot dead 12 people at an informal settlement in Johannesburg. No arrests have been made and there's no clear motive so far. Almost 20,000 people in Japan have signed an online petition protesting against the Trump administration's use of manga and anime characters in social media posts. The organisers say this may go against the intentions of the original creators. BBC News.
2: Thanks very much for that news summary. Hello and welcome to Newsday at the BBC World Service with James in London, Barbara in Nairobi, and in a moment we'll be in Los Angeles with our sports reporter Isaac.
3: That's where we're going to hear about more overnight violence on the streets of Belfast and from an actress who says she was assaulted by Kanye West.
5: Welcome to Los Angeles. Not long to go until the 2026 FIFA Men's World Cup kicks off. And for the first time, we're going to see 48 teams at the tournament, which is going to be co-hosted by the United States, Canada and Mexico. Now, the run-up to the start of this tournament has been overshadowed by lots of off-pitch controversies linked to President Trump's administration's immigration and border policies. The latest flashpoint involves Somali referee Omar Abdul Qadir Artan. He's Africa's reigning referee of the year and the first Somali official selected to work at a World Cup. He held the valid visa and FIFA accreditation, but Artan was denied entry to the United States.

0: States, and he's been ruled out of the tournament. And I'm now joined by former Sierra Leone Football Association President Issa Johansson, who was until last year serving as a member of the FIFA Council, which is the World Football Governing Body's top organ. Issa, I just want to ask you, what did you make of the decision to revoke Omar Artan's visa?
1: Well, I guess like everybody else, shock, disappointment. Like you just said, he is a representative of Africa, our continent, and these are the things that we aspire to see happening, you know, our own people representing Africa on the world stage. Like now, you know, look, it's a very unfortunate aspect concerning the issue of visas, non-entry into the United States for the World Cup, and it just casts a gloomy shadow over this amazing global football tournament. You know, frenzy, the buzz, it just isn't there anymore. And this is not just, it's not football. It's not what football-loving fans are accustomed to. The beautiful game is all about unity and coming together.
0: Do you think it undermines what FIFA have been saying? You know, Gianni Infantino last year, the president of FIFA, I want to read you his words. He said, I think it's important to clarify this. There is a lot of misconceptions out there. Everyone will be welcome in Canada, Mexico and the United States for the FIFA World Cup next year. And it's proving that his words aren't actually true.
1: Well, you know, I wouldn't say it's not true. Look, there is a competitive bidding process which goes, you know, for countries wanting to host, you know, like the World Cup or even the Nations Cup, what have you. And in that, you know, countries will submit their detailed proposal. And amongst those, you know, with, you know, stadiums, infrastructure, all of that, there is the aspect of visa entry. And when it comes to this, my understanding, the host country gives unhindered access to participating teams and security, and not just the teams, but match officials and ticket holders and fans. That is the process. That's what I remember. And I'm sure that's...
0: So why are FIFA not, why are FIFA not, you know, taking advantage of these promises that were made to them when the bid was made?
1: Well, again, I would say, and I'm not going to be defending here because I wasn't in the, I'm not there at the moment. But
0: why do you think?
1: You know, there is because there is a thin line between the politics and there's always been, and this has been my problem in the past with the thin line where managing and administrating the game or overseeing the game. So FIFA holds the rights. Okay, we've got the games and the games are going on now. Internal policies like this, clearly, you know, scrutinizing a fan or in this case a Somalian, that is an internal process. And I don't believe that FIFA has a mandate to question, but they can't do anything to change or reverse that. I've never seen that happen. Having said that, I've never seen this situation, this kind of situation happen.
0: What do you think is their next steps then? Because obviously these stories are going to take centre stage for the coming few days until the World Cup actually kicks off. What do you think will be Gianni Infantino's next step?
1: Well, I would imagine that there might be, there will be discussions. He would ask for an explanation as to why, whether he can overturn that decision, which people are probably expecting to happen. I doubt that very much because, like I said, in the past, this just does not happen. But, you know, so I can't imagine FIFA or Gianni being able to overturn this decision, but an explanation as to what happened, why it went this way. I mean, I just saw yesterday, and it's, you know, this morning about bad actors, you know, him being referred to as being in contact with bad actors. Well, that's a new one for us all. And people can only speculate, but it's unfortunate. It really is.
0: Issa, really, really appreciate you for speaking to us. That's Issa Johansson, who last year served as a member of FIFA Council and the former Sierra Leonean Football Association president.
2: Let's look to outer space now, and NASA has named the astronauts who'll fly on its Artemis 3 mission, the latest step in its effort to send humans back to the moon. The mission will not land on the lunar surface itself, but it's seen as a crucial test of the spacecraft that future moonwalkers will rely on. To talk us through who was chosen, why it matters, and what comes next, I spoke to Leroy Chow, former NASA astronaut and International Space Station commander. First of all, who will be going up into orbit?
3: The commander is Randy Bresnik, a veteran astronaut, and he's joined by three other astronauts. There were two, or a European, a Canadian, and two other Americans. So a very exciting international crew.
2: And what qualities do you think were prioritized when selecting this team in particular for this particular mission?
3: Well, I think as with any crew, you want to try to get the right chemistry together, and that's why the commander has a lot of say. If, you know, the commander generally has been training or knows the other people fairly well and can come in. You know, for example, when I was a commander, going to be the commander of the space station, I was asked, you know, what do you think of these different candidates? Are these yes, no, or probably okay? You know, people who are flexible, who can get along with others, who can work as part of a team. You know, technical skills, we assume that all the professionals that are being considered all have the technical skills and can be trained up to do the job. So really, it comes down to that chemistry.
2: Attention was paid to making it an international crew. Why are there no women?
3: That's a good question. I don't know. I would guess that it was based upon who was available. Who kind of fit, you know? I mean, it's kind of a puzzle. Like I said, it's an inexact science, but that's a good question, a legitimate question, and I don't know the answer.
2: Just remind us briefly about the mission of Artemis 3. It won't go to the moon, will it? It will orbit the Earth?
3: That's right. It's going to be in low Earth orbit, and the main purpose of the mission, which is very similar to that of Apollo 9, was to check out the lunar lander in Earth orbit. That way, we could check it out in actual conditions without landing it. But then if there was an issue, we'd get the crew back to Earth pretty quickly. And so hopefully there will be more than one lander being checked out by the Artemis 3 mission. So these landers would be launched separately. They would arrive in Earth orbit. Artemis 3 would launch and rendezvous and dock with hopefully two of these landers, and they would be put through their paces in Earth orbit. Of course, they wouldn't actually land, but we could test their life control systems, thermal control system, communications, and everything else, make sure that their rendezvous and docking systems were working correctly, and get some confidence before we actually send them to the moon robotically and let them demonstrate that they're able to land on the moon without humans on board, leading to, of course, humans and Americans specifically, and probably some of our international partners as well, to land back on the moon after all these years. 1972 was the last time we sent humans to the moon.
2: Yeah. So Artemis 3 was originally meant to land astronauts on the moon, wasn't it? But now it's become in this Earth orbit test mission. Is that a step backward? I mean, what happened?
3: No, that was actually something that was very positive. I think we were overly optimistic, saying, hey, we're going to land humans right after we do this lunar flyby, and we're skipping a lot of steps. Now, we had a lot of missions before Apollo 11 landed on the moon, and those were very deliberate steps that were taken. Each flight test accomplished more advanced goals, and culminating with Apollo 10.
2: So when do we get back to the moon, actually?
3: Well, of course, the goal is by the end of 2028, we land humans back on the moon in the Artemis program. That's a very aggressive goal, very optimistic goal. It's not undoable. I'm very happy we have Jared Isaacman as the NASA administrator. Frankly, he is shaking things up in the way business has been done there, and that's a positive thing. You know, like just about every large organization, the longer they go on, they get more bureaucratic, more red tape, more inefficient. For example, you know, the Apollo program, NASA was invented or created, and in just under 11 years, without, you know, starting out with no astronauts, Very few rockets to speak of, no mission control center, all that stuff. We landed astronauts on the moon in just under 11 years, which is astounding. The current exploration program started in 2004, and it's changed names, it's changed scope over the different administrations. So, but in, you know, 22 years, we finally launched the first astronauts on this new program. So twice as long as it took for us to get from zero to Apollo 11 humans on the moon. And now we are, you know, hoping that in the next few years we'll be able to get humans there again. But 2028 is very aggressive. It's possible, but I wouldn't be surprised if it's closer to, say, 2030.
2: And that was Leroy Chow, former NASA astronaut and International Space Station commander, talking about the odyssey of getting humans back to the moon.
4: Headlines from Northern Ireland this morning are dominated by overnight violence in Belfast. Police have appealed for calm after multiple homes were set ablaze in the Northern Irish capital, with residents evacuated. It all happened after protesters gathered following a knife attack in the city, and the footage of that attack has been widely circulated online. A Sudanese man in his 30s has been charged with attempted murder. The BBC's Dan Johnson is in Belfast.
5: This is what a small minority of people in Belfast considered the best response to a serious stabbing. Homes were targeted and burned. Families had to be led to safety through the flames, rescued by emergency services, risking their lives in the most dangerous situation. It's what the authorities feared all day, what they warned against and pleaded not to see. The condemnation came quickly and was widespread. It wasn't just homes. Cars were also torched by young masked men in these predominantly unionist streets. But the target here was immigrants. And the message to entirely innocent families was, you're not welcome. In the north of the city, more people were forced to flee, including an African family who've lived here for 20 years. Northern Ireland's First Minister, Michelle O'Neill, said in a statement, groups of masked men burning families out of their homes is nothing less than disgusting cowardice. This has nothing to do with community, she said. This is outright thuggery. This all began on Monday night with a knife attack in the street, which left a man in his 40s with severe injuries and in a serious condition in hospital. Others nearby tried to stop the stabbing, and police arrested a Sudanese asylum seeker in his 30s who reached Northern Ireland via Dublin 3 years ago. He's been charged with attempted murder and will appear in court here later this morning. In Northern Ireland last night, pockets of violence. The concern is we may see this in more places, and it could continue over the days to come. The authorities are insisting these scenes must not be repeated.
4: Dan Johnson reporting from Belfast. I want to read you a couple of your reactions to what we've just been talking about just a few minutes ago, the fact that Somali referee was not allowed to enter the US to do his job at the World Cup. Got a reaction in from Fidel Nunofio, a Ghanaian currently studying in Mauritius, who says, I'm surprised that FIFA could not intervene to ensure Omar Artan secured a visa to officiate matches at the World Cup. If he cannot ref matches in the United States of America, how about Mexico and Canada? Those are the other countries hosting the tournament. And Rashid Lamina in Bow City in Sierra Leone says, let the referee take courage and hope to referee in the next World Cup.
2: You are listening to Newsday from the BBC World Service with James in London and Barbara in Nairobi. And the United States has carried out strikes on Iran in response to the downing of an American helicopter. Iranian forces have retaliated by targeting U.S. bases in the region. Now, the Men's World Cup is set to begin in Mexico, Canada and the U.S. And our sports reporter Isaac Fannin has deployed to Los Angeles to cover all the fun and games and controversies, Isaac.
0: Yes, indeed. And it's interesting, you were just saying there a message from a fan asking why the referee Omar Artan couldn't go in referee matches in either Mexico or Canada. It's interesting, the Premier of Vancouver, which is going to be hosting some of the games, says, David Eby, says that Mr. Artan would be welcomed and celebrated in British Columbia for what he's overcome and where he is today. Let's have him referee in Vancouver. It remains to be seen whether FIFA will follow in that footsteps, but yes, plenty of stories to tell you about. The tournament was, of course, last staged here in 1994, and the event host was led by Alan Rothenberg, who is the chairman and chief executive of the 1994 FIFA World Cup. And with it kicking off on Thursday, my colleague Lee James spoke to Alan about the geopolitical challenges of staging the tournament, which is even bigger this time.
6: I think that the overriding geopolitics of this World Cup is probably bigger than any prior one. Maybe back in 1978 in Argentina, when you had the military running the country. But this one, there's so much going on, even before the Iran situation. In 94, we were still, as Ronald Reagan had called us, the shining city on the hill. And we wanted to come to the United States. Unfortunately, today, there's a lot of people who say, last place in the world I want to go is the United States. The cost of coming, besides the ticket prices, I mean, if you're sitting down doing a budget, then all of a sudden your airfare doubles. It's really difficult. So there's a lot of things that are out of the organizers, whether it's FIFA or the domestic organizers' control, that are making this one way more difficult. Now, you mentioned President Trump. In some ways, he's the best asset we have. You know, he created a World Cup task force and put himself at the head of it. And so, and he was the signatory on the initial bid. So he views it as his tournament. Is it a little too political? Probably for most people, including myself, yes. But in terms of his commitment, despite all the negative press that says, oh, you know, he's going to mess it up, I think just the opposite. His name's all over it, so therefore he wants it to succeed. Two things about Trump everybody would agree on. One is he is genuinely a sports fan. And two, he loves the media. Well, the notion that he'd give up the opportunity to be front and center in front of somewhere 2, 3, 4 billion viewers around the world for the opening and for the final is inconceivable.
7: We talked about ticket prices and the high prices for this tournament, though. How do you feel about that? Is that just something in a free market economy that is going to happen with dynamic pricing involved? Or is it something that should be done to allow fans to affordably access the tournament for it to be transformational?
6: Both. In fact, obviously, the free market's going to ultimately dictate the value of tickets. But at the same time, it seems to me it could have been better managed. Number one, really carve out a good block of decent seats at a decent price. With FIFA projecting $11 billion, I mean, it's not the end of the world if it's only $9 or $10 billion. I think didn't take advantage of the fact that every city is required to have fan festivals. I think they could have made a much better job of tying that in with the ticket sales to ameliorate some of the backlash on the pricing. I think they also underestimated or overestimated, I guess, the interest. It's one thing to have some of these huge prices for some of the premier matches in Tier 1 or some of the group stage tickets. I think they overestimated how much interest there would be.
0: One of the key players for Team USA during that World Cup was Eric Wynalda, the BBC's Lee James. Asked him what he remembered of that time.
8: I know what it's like to step on the field in your own country, and I know what the effect that can have on you. And it's an amazing feeling. It's an adrenaline that I can't even describe. You get 20 minutes into the game and you don't even feel like you're breathing. There's so much the adrenaline that's going through you. You're playing hard and you're recognizing every move invokes a reaction, and you feel that, and you just sometimes feel like you're gliding. So I love to see these boys take advantage of that. We have a good group, you know. Obviously we have some games that we familiar foes, if you will. But it's about momentum. If they can get some momentum the way we did and sustain it, this is a very good team that's capable of playing with anybody, just like we were in 94.
7: So Paraguay, Australia, Turkey, of course, they'd have to win an extra match to get through to the round of 16, as you did in 94 now. But you think that is possible then, that this team can get to the knockout stages?
8: It'll have to be a big skin, if you will, a big scalp. If you're going to get into that second part, and let's say Turkey wins the group and the United States comes in second, that could be a form of disappointment, or it could be setting us up for a really difficult opponent. You could get a Brazil or a France. You could get somebody big right out of the chute. Two wins and a tie would be great in group play. And Turkey A is going to be very difficult, but it'll take that first game in the knockout stage. If we can beat somebody big, then all bets are off. Now you believe that you can do it. And that's what needs to happen for this group. And, you know, with the 12th man of the crowd, who knows, maybe they'll be able to do that. But it's the World Cup tournament is always about momentum. You need luck. You need to stay away from injuries. And if we can do that and not have to go too deep into our depth chart, we're going to be fine. I think this team is very capable of getting into that round of 16, and then maybe something special happens.
0: If you want more World Cup content, check out More Than the Score podcast.
4: Andrew Fannin, thank you. So much more from him to come tomorrow and throughout the tournament. Now, a model who appeared on the music video set with Kanye West says he choked her and put his fingers in her mouth without warning or consent. In 2010, Jennifer Arn was working on the set of a music video when she claims West assaulted her. She has now filed a civil lawsuit against him. The rapper, now known as Ye, does not deny the contact took place, but argues it was part of an artistic performance that Jennifer did not object to. Jennifer Arn has been speaking to Anushka Mutanda Dawati.
9: In 2010, model and aspiring actress Jennifer Arn was on the set of a music video for LaRue's song In For The Kill.
10: I was so excited. I was so excited because every single job was a step closer to where I was going. Yeah, I loved it.
9: As part of an exclusive interview with me for the Fame Under Fire podcast, Jen says that West arrived on set, then selected her for a scene. You're about to hear her describe what she claims happens next, with some sexual content, some of which may be distressing.
10: I was given no direction. I was just told to sit in this chair. And then playback started. And then all of a sudden, he just reaches a hand out and starts, like, choking me. And I'm just not sure what's happening. And then he pulled his other hand out and starts choking me with both hands, and then starts smearing my makeup all over my face and sticking his hands inside of my mouth, which I think, I mean, it simulated like oral sex. It started where he went up to my face and he was like smearing my makeup on my face, and
11: you okay? Do you need a minute?
10: Yeah, sorry.
11: It's okay.
10: He was smearing the makeup on my face in a way that felt like he was trying to, I don't know, smearing the makeup all over my face in a way that just felt wrong. He started sticking his fingers in my mouth, and I feel like he was like trying to touch as much as he could, and I was actively, my tongue was like hiding from him, and he just like found everything.
9: We approached West for a response to the allegations but haven't had a reply. In Kanye's legal filings, his lawyers don't deny the action took place but say it was part of an artistic performance that Jen did not object to. Jen told me that although she remembers there being a full set of people, no one stepped in.
10: I just started looking around the room like someone. Mm. It was a room full of people. And I was looking around like hoping that someone would see me and be like, hey, like maybe we should stop.
9: Jen filed her lawsuit in 2024, 14 years after the alleged incident, under the Gender Motivated Violence Act in New York, which temporarily extends the statute of limitations for sexual assault survivors. I asked her why she didn't go to the police at the time.
10: I didn't consider going to the police because I was in a room full of people when it happened. So I guess I felt like, what recourse could there be And why would I put myself through that when nothing is going to happen to him?
11: Why did you think nothing would happen to him?
10: This was 2010. Mm. Not enough people were concerned about protecting women and sexual assault and the accountability of those perpetrators. So, yeah.
9: Kanye's lawyers have said that, quote, Ye staged an intense and provocative theatrical performance consistent with the homage, and that the production paralleled scenes in American Psycho, which included actions to emulate forced oral sex and other physical contact, which incidentally may have caused plaintiff to have difficulty breathing. In response to that, Jen's lawyer told me that it would set a dangerous precedent if this case is thrown out.
12: I think this allows creators to basically do whatever they want to whomever they want in creative spaces and get away with it as long as they call it art. And I think that that's a really, really dangerous precedent to set.
9: Fame Under Fire approached LaRue's label, Universal Music Group, for comment and offered West an interview or to respond to these claims, but we haven't had a reply. It's now up to a judge to decide if this case will proceed to court.
4: 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Bye-bye.
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14: I'm Jacob Margolis. 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
17: Coming up after the news, World Book Club, with me, Josie Long. This month, we're joined by Queen of Crime Writing, Karin Slaughter, to talk about her gripping and deeply emotional thriller, The Good Daughter. The novel follows sisters Charlotte and Samantha Quinn, whose lives are shattered by the brutal murder of their mother. Nearly three decades later, another act of violence forces them to confront the trauma they've spent years trying to bury. As past and present collide, long-hidden truths force their way into the light. Dark, compelling, and impossible to put down, The Good Daughter is a powerful story about family, survival, and the lasting impact of violence. Karin will be answering your questions about why she pulls no punches with the violence in her novels, the nature of sisterhood, and why crime fiction remains such a powerful way to explore the complexities of human nature. That's all to come on World Book Club after the news.
18: Live from NPR News in Washington, I'm Dan Ronan. Longtime Republican Senator Susan Collins of Maine will face political newcomer Graham Plattner in the November general election. She was unopposed in Tuesday's GOP primary. Plattner easily won the Democratic primary, this despite recent questions about his personal life. He addressed supporters Tuesday night in Blue Hill, Maine, and promised to do better.
19: I've made mistakes in my life, mistakes that I regret, that I live with, that I continue to learn from. I'm still far from perfect, but every day I wake up and I try to be a little bit better and a little bit kinder than I was the day before.
18: The Maine Senate seat is considered critical if Democrats are to gain control of the U.S. Senate. The 41-year-old Plattner enlisted in the Marines after graduation from high school. He did multiple deployments in Iraq and Afghanistan before becoming an oyster farmer in his native Maine after he returned home. Two lawsuits are trying to stop Immigration and Customs Enforcement from turning a Salt Lake City warehouse into a detention center. Macy Lipkin of member station KUER has more.
20: Salt Lake City and county filed one lawsuit. and an advocacy group plans to launch their own. Both cite the National Environmental Policy Act. The law, known as NEPA, requires federal agencies to conduct environmental reviews for projects, and the plaintiffs say the Department of Homeland Security hasn't done that. Seema Kakaday teaches at the University of Maryland's Law School. She says NEPA is sometimes called the Magna Carta of environmental law.
21: It doesn't land in a place where it says the federal agency, you know, can or cannot do a specific project. But in the analysis, a lot comes out in that analysis.
20: A similar lawsuit in Maryland put a detention center there on hold. Now Homeland Security is conducting an environmental review. For NPR News, I'm Macy Lipkin in Ogden, Utah.
18: The Southern Poverty Law Center, based in Alabama, tracks extremism and hate groups across the U.S. Tuesday, they released their annual report on the groups, trends, and leaders of the hard right. Vahini Shuri reports.
22: The report found 1,263 active hate and extremist anti-government groups in 2025 across the United States. The report asserts that the hard right, quote, enjoyed unprecedented access across the federal government. It pointed at the White House press pool's replacement of journalists with hard right influencers and how frequently anti-immigrant and LGBTQ plus groups were represented in congressional hearings. SPLC also indicated that federal law enforcement officers who would otherwise be focused on domestic extremism have been shifted to immigration enforcement, including almost a quarter of all FBI agents. For NPR News, I'm Vahini Shori in Birmingham.
18: It's NPR. The Southern Baptist Convention has a new president. The Nashville-based denomination elected a Florida pastor who views the response to the SBC's sex scandal as overblown. Mariana Baca now of member station WPLN reports the choice moves the SBC further to the right.
23: For the past few years, the SBC's annual convention has focused on the fallout of sex abuse scandals and whether to enshrine a ban on women serving as pastors. Florida pastor Willie Rice won after asserting that he wouldn't budge on culture issues. Here's what Pastor Adrian Taylor said when nominating Rice.
24: The culture may change. The crowds may change. But God's word is immutable and it will never change. It is the inspired, inerrant, infallible word of a living God.
23: Rice assumes the highest position for the nation's largest Protestant denomination at a critical time for the SBC, as church membership drops even as weekly attendance increases. For NPR News, I'm Mariana Baca-Yao in Nashville.
18: Police in Canada say a retired Air Canada captain flew for 17 years with a forged pilot's license. The pilot had a license, but authorities say that Jeffrey Wall did not have a high enough license or complete the mandatory training to fly the airline's biggest jets, including the Boeing 767, the 777, and the 787. He was arrested August 1st. In order to fly those jets, you have to have what's called an airline transport pilot's license. Police say he didn't have it. This is NPR.
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17: Hello, I'm Josie Long. Welcome to BBC World Book Club, where we put your questions to the world's most interesting authors. Joining us today is Karen Slaughter, the internationally best-selling crime writer whose novels have captivated readers around the world with their blend of psychological depth, family drama, and edge-of-your-seat suspense. She's perhaps best known for her Will Trent and Grant County series, but today we're asking her about The Good Daughter, the story of two sisters whose lives are shattered by the brutal murder of their mother and the devastating secrets and trauma that continue to haunt them into adulthood, forced into light by another horrific crime. Karen, hi. It's lovely to get to meet you. Thanks for doing the show.
26: No pressure. I hope I can be one of the interesting authors you speak to.
17: This novel is not one that fits into a larger series. It's a standalone, but it feels like quite a special one. I know that there's an adaptation of it about to come out. Does it hold a special place for you?
26: It does. And, you know, I adapted it myself for the TV show because when I was thinking about all the stories, I thought, which one... Well, one that feels easily adaptable, I should say. I think all my books are a bit filmic, but just the balance of light and dark and the family stories and the psychology of families and sister relationships and all that sort of thing felt really ripe for storytelling. Mm. And I felt that way actually when I wrote the book 10 years ago, maybe. Yeah. I was in London with my editor. We always plan out books together. And usually I show up and I have an idea and she asks me questions and, you know, we put together the rough structure of the book. But I was staying at this hotel that I love. And apparently, if you don't want to leave a hotel room, you don't have to. And so the one I had booked wasn't ready. And so they put me in this hilariously luxurious two-story suite.
17: Oh, nice.
26: With two butlers. And, you know, there I am padding around in my pajama shorts with butlers and all this stuff. But anyway, one of the places that we ended up as we were plotting this was this really bizarre dining room with mirrors all over the walls.
17: Wow.
26: And so there was so much light bouncing around. It really triggered in my head this idea that memory is only reflected, right?
17: Mm-hmm.
26: And you have this idea of events that happened, but you don't really know until you talk to someone else who was there, right? Mm-hmm. And two people can have the same experience, but very different memories of what happened. And so the idea of these two sisters being estranged,

0: in daylight.
1: Also, there's nothing scarier than horror that works in the daytime.
0: Yeah, exactly.
1: Because you're meant to be safe in the day, you know?
0: Exactly. Yeah, yeah. I mean, and as women, we're taught that from a very young age, you know? No woman I know would go out running in a strange city at night or in the dark, right? It's just such a trigger that something bad is going to happen. And so I wanted bright, bright sunlight and just this feeling of warmth and safety.
1: Oof, and then absolutely sabotage that completely.
0: Exactly. Yeah. It's one of my trademarks.
1: Yeah, definitely. There's so much to talk about from that. So let me give the listeners a little bit of the description of the book. At the heart of the story are sisters Charlotte and Samantha Quinn, whose lives are torn apart after a brutal attack on their family home in the small town of Pikeville. Their mother is murdered, and their father, Rusty Quinn, a defence lawyer known for taking difficult and controversial cases, is left trying to hold his family together in the aftermath of unimaginable trauma. Years later, both sisters are still shaped by what happened that night. Charlotte has remained in Pikeville, following in her father's footsteps and trying to create something like a normal life, while Samantha left the small town behind, building a successful life in New York, but carrying the emotional and physical scars of the past with her. When another violent incident shocks the community, the sisters are drawn back together, forcing them to confront buried memories, unresolved tensions, and secrets that have haunted their family for decades. The novel shifts between past and present, exploring not only the mystery surrounding the crimes, but also the complex bond between the two sisters. Through grief, guilt, anger, and loyalty, the story examines how trauma can shape a family and whether it's ever truly possible to escape the past. So, we'll hear more about Samantha and Charlotte's story as we go on, but let's get into the questions. So, we have the first question, which I'm going to read out to you. It's from Megan in Arkansas, significantly nearer to where you are than where I am. And she says, "Hi, I would love to know where the stories come from. Do you have any interests that lend to the content that you write about?" And she also wants you to know that she loves the Will Trent series.
0: Oh, that's very sweet. You know, years ago, this is where ideas come from is like the number one question authors get. And I remember talking to a bunch of author friends of mine, and Sarah Waters said it best. She's like, "Everybody wants to know, but I just steal them." Huh. So you can't really say that. Well, I just doubted her. But I think it is a bit stealing. You know, one thing about authors that we share very closely with our readers is we love reading. We read quite a lot. I love, love, love finding new authors, finding new stories. And a lot of times I'll read something and think, "Oh, what if this happened?" Or "What if that happened?" Or I'll see a news story, or I'll watch television, or something will trigger me to think, "What happened?" And I'll tell you what, one of my favorite writers in the world recently passed away. She wrote under the name Mo Hayter, and she was fantastic. And people always ask me, because I write, I guess, scary books. I don't think they're that scary. Who scares me? And she scares me. Her books are still really, they stick with me. And I think that reading her, reading someone like a brilliant Scottish writer, Denise Mina, it makes me think, "Oh gosh, I'm so excited to be part of this, not just a literary tradition, but a very female identified literary tradition where we look into psychology and the depth of emotion and feeling in these characters." And I love that. So when I start a book, I mean, there's going to be a murder, right? I mean, that's just kind of the genre. So that's the idea, right? And how that murder unfolds. But as I write more, I'm much more interested in the psychology of why could people commit crimes, how it impacts the investigators, what it does in their families, what it does to their relationships and their community. All of that, I think, that I guess a whole world view of crime is something that I think about when I get an idea. It's like, who is this going to hurt the most?
1: We have another question, which is somewhat related to the complexity of the book, which has been recorded by Maggie Mitchell, who's one of our regular listeners.
2: "Hi, this is Maggie Mitchell living in Shrewsbury in Shropshire. This is such a complex web of storytelling. How do you write? Do you have to map everything out first? I was amazed and gratified at how all the storylines come together in the end."
0: I'm glad you noticed everything comes together in the end, because that's the hard part, you know, creating these complications.

0: and putting out these different threads, and some of them are pulled at different times, and some of them break, and some of them lead to an answer, and some of them lead to more questions. That's really what my job is as a crime writer and as a just an author in general, is I want to have the reader who wants to think about what's going on and grasp the complexities to have something rewarding. And it's incredibly difficult to do that in a book because you have to pay attention to the end as much as you do the beginning. And that seems like a really obvious thing, but when you get to the end of a book, you're just exhausted. And you just want it to be over, and you know how it's supposed to end, and you've figured that part out, and there's a rush to get to the end when that's the part where that you should take the most slowly.
1: We've got a reading from you now as part of the show.
0: The shooting in school. Okay. All right. Just like before, her mouth went dry. Just like before, her heart stopped beating. Her throat closed, her vision tunneled. Everything looked small, narrowed to a single tiny point. Huck's voice rushed back in. Active shooter at the middle school, he whispered calmly into his phone. Sounds like he's near the principal's. Another crack. Another bullet fired. Then another. Then the homeroom bell rang. Jesus, Huck said. There's at least 50 kids in the cafeteria. I have to. A blood-curdling scream broke off the rest of his words. Help, a woman yelled. Please help us. Charlie blinked. Gamma's chest exploding. She blinked again, blood misting from Sam's head. Charlie, run. She was out the door before Huck could stop her. Her legs pistoned. Her heart pounded. Her sneakers gripped the waxy floor. But in her mind, she could feel the earth moving against her bare feet, tree limbs slicing into her face, fear cinching a length of barbed wire around her chest. Help us, the woman cried. Please. Huck caught up with Charlie as she rounded the corner. He was nothing more than a blur as her vision tunneled again, this time to the three people at the end of the hallway. A man's feet pointed up at the ceiling. Behind him, to his right, a smaller set of feet splayed out. Pink shoes, white stars on the soles, lights that would flash when she walked. An older woman knelt beside the little girl, rocking back and forth, wailing. Charlie wanted to wail too. Blood had sprayed the plastic chairs outside the office, splattered onto the walls and ceiling, jetted onto the floors. There was a familiarity to the carnage that spread a numbness through Charlie's body. She slowed to a jog, then a brisk walk. She had seen this before. She knew that you could put it all in a little box and close it up later, that you could go on with your life if you didn't sleep too much, didn't breathe too much, didn't live too much, so that death came back and snatched you away for the taking. Somewhere, a set of doors banged open. Loud footsteps clumped through the hallways. Voices were raised, screaming, crying. Words were being shouted, but they were unintelligible to Charlie. She was underwater. Her body moved slowly, arms and legs floating against an exaggerated gravity. Her brain silently cataloged all the things that she did not want to see. Mr. Pinkman was on his back. His blue tie was tossed over his shoulder. Blood mushroomed from the center of his white dress shirt. The left side of his head was open, skin hanging like tattered paper around the white of his skull. There was a deep black hole where his right eye should have been. Mrs. Pinkman was not beside her husband. She was the screaming woman who had suddenly stopped screaming. She was cradling the child's head in her lap, holding a pastel blue sweater to the girl's neck. The bullet had ripped open something vital. Mrs. Pinkman's hands were bright red. Blood had turned the diamond on her wedding ring the color of a cherry pit. Charlie's knees gave out. She was on the floor beside the girl. She was seeing herself lying on the ground.
1: Thank you. What's interesting about this book is that it does feature a school shooting, which, they are so sadly almost an endemic kind of violence in the United States, but they're not necessarily something that is featured in crime writing as much. What was it that led you to writing about this and including that in the book?
0: Well, 10 years ago, they were more rare than they are now.
1: Wow.
0: I mean, we have hundreds of instances of shootings at schools now. Some of them don't even make the news because the quote unquote body count isn't high. Bizarrely, this is just something we live in. There's the whole industry around ballistic backpacks and all kinds of ways to protect children. And no one, and I say this as a gun owner myself, no one talks about regulation. When I wrote this, I was very mindful of the universality of schools. Everybody at some point in their lives has suffered the misery of school. And the feeling that Charlie had this horrific thing happen at home and school was a safe place.
1: Mm.
0: As she's walking through the school in the book, you have her sense of familiarity
1: mm-hmm.
0: and her sense of safety with Judith Pinkman in particular. So she sees Judith and, you know, it's this person who made her feel the safest in, among this horrific thing that happened to her mother, is suddenly involved in something horrific again with a child. It's just part of your life as a school child now, where you train for active shooters. Oof. And lights out, lock the doors, hide. And they all learn to do this. And so it was really interesting having read this passage and just thinking about in just the last 10 years, how much has changed and how children are now just they have to be taught to be terrified.
1: Oof. Wow. This is somewhat similar to this because it's about, this is a question from one of our readers about violence as well and about kind of the prevalence of it. Lauren, who's a nomadic reader of ours originally from Hong Kong, has sent us the following. She says, I got into an argument, a spirited debate, with a friend of mine about this book. He doesn't understand why a woman would read or write about such brutal violence in such unflinching detail. And yeah, this is hard to read. The little girls seeing their mother die that way made my stomach churn. But I argue that women have to live with this kind of violence. We live with rape or the fear of it. Karen, you never shy away from how awful violence is. Why do you think people seem so much more offended by the creation and consumption of violence by women artists compared to how in some societies real violence is accepted as a fact of life?
0: Well, first, hats off for being a nomadic reader. I mean, that's really a cool title. I think that's a question I got very early in my career also. Why are you writing about these crimes? And I would always say, are you asking a woman why you are interested in crimes that happen primarily to women?
1: Mm-hmm.
0: My grandmother was a victim of horrific domestic violence, and not talking about the fact that my grandfather was beating the hell out of her never helped her. And so I thought when I started writing, I'm going to tell the stories and I'm going to make sure these voices are heard. And I'm going to be honest that sometimes victims aren't perfect victims. Sometimes they're awful people. Sometimes, you know, they put themselves in bad situations. But, you know, no one says to a man who is murdered, what was he doing in that neighborhood? Why was he hanging out with these bad people? Of course he got murdered. That's what I wanted to do, is talk about it. And I think that's why women want to read about it, because they are hearing stories from the perspective of a woman who has sympathy for women this happens to.
1: Yeah. And so leading on from this, I think quite aptly, we have a question from Val, who's from Belarus, but now in St. Charles, Missouri in the States. She says, how do you protect yourself emotionally when you're spending so much time writing this dark material?
0: Well, you know, I just, part of the reason it doesn't affect me is because I'm very aware it's fiction, right? Yeah. And I'm in control.
1: Yeah.
0: The scary part is what's going to happen next. You know, it's that sound you hear in the dark, right? And is it your cat or is it a rapist, right? So, you know, that's just the thinking that goes on. So I think that women just know these things, right? They know there's danger. They know all that. And so, and that's the world I live in. And if I thought about it all the time, I would never leave the house. And so, you know, there's a compartmentalization that definitely goes on. And I definitely feel that when I'm writing, is just, this is separate from me. This is the book and this is my life.
1: Well, also, it's so clear now you've said it, but of course, you're the one making it up. So you are all right. It's not like it's coming to you in terrifying dreams.
0: Like, yeah.
1: That are coming out of nowhere. We would love to have a second reading from you, which is The Sisters Reunited.
0: Ah, yes. And this is actually one of my favorite ones. I didn't bring you here to kill Rusty. He's going to do that himself eventually. His heart isn't good. The cardiologist basically said he's one strained bowel movement away from death, but he won't stop smoking. He won't cut back on the drinking. You know what a stubborn jackass he is. He won't listen to anybody. I can't believe he hasn't done you the courtesy of drawing up a will. Are you happy? Sam found the question both odd and abrupt. Some days are better than others. Charlie tapped her foot lightly against the ground. Sometimes I think about you all alone in that cramped apartment, and I just get sad. Sam didn't tell her that apartment had sold for $3.2 million. Instead, she quoted, "Picture me with my ground teeth stalking joy." Flannery O'Connor. Charlie had always been good with quotes. Gamma was reading The Habit of Being, wasn't she? I had forgotten all about that. Sam had not. She could still recall her surprise when their mother had checked out the collection of essays from the library. Gamma had openly disdained religious symbolism, which ruled out most of the English canon. Dad said she was trying to be happy before she died, Charlie said, maybe because she knew she was sick. Sam looked down at her tea. During Gamma's autopsy, the medical examiner had discovered that her lungs were riddled with cancer. Had she not been murdered, she likely would have been dead within the year. Zachariah Culpepper had used this as part of his defense, as if a few more precious months with Gamma would have meant nothing. She told me to look after you, Sam said, in the bathroom that day. She sounded so strident. She always sounded strident. Well, Sam let the string from the sachet hang over the edge of the cup. Charlie said, I remember how you used to argue with her. I could barely understand what either of you were saying. She made talking motions with her hands. Dad said you were both like two magnets, always charging against each other. Magnets don't charge. They either attract or repel, depending on the alignment of their north-south polarity. North to south or south to north attracts, whereas north to north, south to south repels. She explained, if you charge them, I am assuming he meant with some type of electric current. You're only strengthening the magnet's polarity. Wow, you really proved your point. Sam caught her eye. They both smiled.
1: Thank you. Leading on from that, we have a question from Niharika, who is in Maryland in the USA. And she says, the good daughter stays with you long after you've put it down, not because of a twist or a reveal, but because of how emotionally honest it is. The sister dynamic between Charlie and Sam felt so specific and so lived in. I'd love to ask Karen, how did she approach writing a relationship between two sisters shaped entirely by shared trauma? Was there a conscious effort to resist the we survived it together warmth that many writers default to, and instead to sit with that fracture?
0: You know, it was a choice to have that fracture. I mean, and not just for the sake of the book. I mean, it's the same reason that Gamma is not this sentimental angel that they mythologize, right? She's this complicated, prickly, too smart for her own good, pedantic person they adored. I mean, they worshipped her for her faults as much as for her good things. And to me, that's very real. And having the sisters not just estranged, but having this time gap where they weren't together and they couldn't really, you know, Sam left right after she recovered from the incident where Gamma died. And so she recovered physically, but she recovered emotionally on her own with therapy and learning to work through what happened to her that day. But she never worked through what happened to Charlie. She is very invested in the fact that she helped Charlie get away that day and that she suffered horrific injury and trauma and strife because of what happened, but she sees that sacrifice as justified because Charlie was safe. And so part of her feels like she has done her bit and it's okay for her to go on with her life. And if Charlie wants to be an ass and not talk to her, then that's just the way it is. But I think for Sam also, there was that niggling thing in the back of her mind that she really had this last missing piece of a puzzle, and Charlie is that piece. And so she's at a point in her life where she's lost her husband she adored, who had this wonderful life with. And she's lonely. You know, her life was so filled with other things, and now she's feeling the emptiness of it. And she comes back home when Rusty asks, but that's a choice. She could have ignored him like she always ignored him, right? And so, you know, she wants that piece back in the puzzle so she can see the entire picture. And to me, that is something that is a really compelling thing to write about. And, you know, Charlie doesn't want her there because Charlie doesn't want Sam to see the whole piece.
1: Karen Slaughter, thank you. More about the good daughter in a moment, but first, let's pause for the latest news.
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1: Coming up after the news, World Book Club with me, Josie Long. This month we're joined by Karen Slaughter to talk about The Good Daughter. The lives of Charlotte and Samantha Quinn are shattered by the brutal murder of their mother. Nearly three decades later, another horrific crime forces them to confront the truths of that night that they tried so desperately to keep buried. Karen will be answering your questions about The Good Daughter after the news.
5: BBC News with Moira Alderson. Iran says it's attacked American bases across the Gulf region with strikes on the US Fifth Fleet in Bahrain and targets in Jordan and Kuwait. Earlier, the US military said it had targeted Iranian air defence systems, ground control stations and surveillance sites near the Strait of Hormuz. Washington said the attacks were a response to the downing of an American Apache helicopter on Monday. Rebels fighting the military government in Myanmar say they're losing ground because of a shortage of manpower and equipment. New drone technology and the forced recruitment of tens of thousands of conscripts has helped the junta retake territory. The Taliban authorities in Afghanistan say Pakistan has carried out airstrikes in three provinces, killing 13 people. A Taliban spokesman called it a humanitarian crime. Pakistan accuses Afghanistan of harbouring militants, which it denies. An Indonesian court has jailed four soldiers for their involvement in an acid attack on an activist known for campaigning against the growing influence of the military. The victim was left blind in one eye. The authorities in Hong Kong have charged seven people and two companies over the deadly fire that tore through a public housing complex last year. 168 people were killed in the blaze. A Sudanese man is due in court in Northern Ireland today, accused of attempted murder over a knife attack that's led to anti-immigration unrest in Belfast. Homes and vehicles were set on fire on Tuesday night. Almost 20,000 people in Japan have signed an online petition protesting against the Trump administration's use of manga and anime characters in social media posts. The organisers say this may go against the intentions of the original creators. Donald Trump shared a video depicting himself as the protagonist of the series Naruto. BBC News.
1: Hello, welcome back to BBC World Book Club, where American Queen of Crime author Karen Slaughter is answering your questions about The Good Daughter. A book where two sisters, whose lives were shattered by the murder of their mother, find themselves drawn together by another brutal crime in the present day. The next question we have is from Terence Graham, who's not said where he's from. But he wants to say, Karen, may I ask if the Georgia you write about is contemporary Georgia or one born of a million memories pieced together? When I think of a place, its sounds, smells, it's always past memories that come to mind rather than newer ones. I wonder if this happens with authors and that's why the place becomes so integral, a character for them, because it's evolved over time for them, not just a background. Many thanks. I think this was a brave and ridiculously well-written book.
0: Well, what a well-written question, though. I really enjoyed that. It brought up a lot of things. You know, I think every writer, so just to the brief answers, this is present-day Georgia that I'm writing about in 2016 or 15 when I wrote it. Because I think one of the great pleasures of being a crime writer in my position, and I know that my fellow crime writers who write a book a year feel this way, is there's an immediacy to our work, right? At this time, school shootings were becoming more normative. And so I wanted to write about that. Our job from the beginning has been to be this fulcrum that pulls a scab off the human condition. And so having a book a year where we're immersed in the world and capturing what's going on in the world at that moment is a great pleasure. But also it's informed by my youth, my growing up in a very small town in South Georgia. It's informed by the fact that I'm in Blue Ridge now, and Blue Ridge is loosely what Pikeville is based on. We did a lot of filming up here because it's a mountain community, and there's this sense of the Coyne brothers and the wealthy people, and then everybody else, right? People who live in the holler and the poor people and the ones who are always in trouble. And Rusty is this white knight trying to save all the people who go awry of the coins and who aren't in the system. And Gamma has a line that the reason no one fixes the system is the people who can fix it are benefiting from the system, right? So why would they change it? That is universal. That is happening in Surrey. It's happening in London. I mean, it's just the nature of communities that there's always going to be people who are in control and people who are not. And, you know, if you look at America and the Puritans, for instance, you know, the Puritans kept a very strict code. But then people found out that the Puritans in charge were not following those codes. You know, sure. They were cheating on their wives. They were doing this is a great story. Young Goodman Brown by Nathaniel Hawthorne, a short story where young Goodman Brown is this upstanding guy and he goes in the woods and all the Puritan leaders are having an orgy, right? And so, I mean, hopefully we're due for one of those corrections now. But I think that when I write, I have that sense, that historical sense of America, that sense of all of these different things. And I want to write about the things that have changed, but I also want to write about the things that haven't.
1: We have another question from Sam in New Jersey, and they say the way memory works is a big part of the novel. That was even pointed out in the newsletter the show sent out announcing you would be on. Time turns from a straight line into a sphere, and it's not until later that you can hold it in your hand and look at all the different sides and you think, oh, now I remember. This happened, then this happened, then. It's only after the fact that you can pull back into a straight line that makes sense. Why did you want to explore memory in the novel?
0: Well, I've touched on this a little bit in the beginning. I mean, memory is so elastic. And, you know, any police officer who's not relying on witness testimony to prosecute someone will tell you that it's completely unreliable. You know, witnesses, they fill, your brain wants to fill in the gaps. Your brain, it's like water always finding the quickest route down because of gravity. That's how your brain is. They always want to fill in that explanation for the inexplicable. And so with Sam, for instance, like, okay, well, this is what happened. I was shot. Charlie got away. And that's the experience. And we learned Charlie's experience was very different. And that play on memory, you know, and even Charlie's, it was interesting filming the show because I had perspective rules. Everything either happened from Sam or Charlie's perspective. Nothing happened from anyone else's perspective. We broke the rules twice. Those were very deliberate breaks, but whether they were young girls or they were adults, it was always what they saw, what they heard. And you see these subtle differences in Sam's perceptions versus Charlie's. You know, when you're in Charlie's head as a child, Rusty's great. He's the center of attention. And when you're in Sam's perspective, Gamma is the center of attention, right?
1: Yeah.
0: I love doing stuff like that in the books and in script writing because memory is so fungible. It's not something that can be relied upon, but it's something we all have. And we all have such certainty about our memories too. And we're formed by memories and the way the brain stores memories, you know, long-term and deep memories. It's just fascinating to me and how sight and sound and different triggers can make things more memorable and how like a sudden shocking bit of violence, you remember that violence very vividly, but 60 different witnesses might have 60 different opinions about what happened next.
1: And it's so interesting to reread the memories within the book as you read it along, because you get that feeling of, okay, this is completely the same. Oh, no, you know, and I really enjoyed that echo within it at different points, you know, coming back to the slightly similar narration and then just the little shift and then the big shift.
0: I love that. You know, when we were writing in that mirrored dining room, my editor and I, we were just doing these shorthands. Like there was a prologue, a two log, a three log, a four log. I wanted to reset. I wanted each of those resets to tell you something very different and play on that function of memory.
1: Also, it's very fun to be like, huh, I trusted you.
0: Yeah. Well, let me tell you why I did that. Because when I was in college, which I didn't graduate, I'm a typical dropout. But when I was in college, I read Margaret Drabble's The Waterfall. Mm-hmm. And if you read that book, you know exactly what I'm talking about, because you get halfway through and you realize the narrator has lied to you about everything. And she's a really awful person. Huh. I've always wanted to do something like that. Now, I didn't make them awful people, but I love the idea of fooling a reader like that, because it annoyed the crap out of me at the time. But then I started thinking, oh, that'd be kind of cool to do that in a book.
1: This is like your revenge.
0: Exactly. Drabble revenge.
1: The next question we have is from Terry in Indiana. And she says, I've loved every book you've written since Blindsided. So I'm thrilled and maybe a bit intimidated to ask you a question. But here goes. What she wants to know is, why was Lenore transgender? Sam was shocked to realise that this woman she'd known since childhood and half thought her father was having an affair with was transgender. It doesn't seem to affect the plot, but you're not one to throw anything into books randomly or for no reason. Was it meant to illustrate how memory can play tricks with you, how what seems obvious at one point can be so easily proven wrong later?
0: Yeah, so that was one reason. And, you know, I wrote this 10 years ago, and I had based the character on a neighbor I had who was transgendered. And she was really a remarkable woman, had come from being a Methodist minister. And part of it was because I wanted Rusty and Gamma to be the people who just accepted you as you are. You know, they live in this town where most everyone hates them for different reasons. You know, they're intimidated by Gamma because she's not a housewife. You know, she's very highly educated and she's pedantic and she makes the teachers cry at school and she's demanding. And, you know, so she doesn't fit in. Rusty doesn't fit in because he just cannot be shocked by anything anyone does. And his immediate impulse when someone does something bad is to understand why they did it so he can figure out how to defend them. You know, well, he just stole those chickens because he was hungry. All right, no, he shouldn't have smoked that meth at the church parking lot, but at least it wasn't the Catholic church, right? You know, and so he has Jimmy Jack, who's this ancient investigator who's been married more times than he can remember and who's a rascal. And he's got Lenore, who was his best friend, and he met Gamma through Lenore. And Gamma was dating Lenore in her, you know, previous life as a man. And then she transitioned and Gamma had already fallen in love with Rusty and they just both loved her. And I think that's one of the things that I wanted to capture about Rusty. And he has this line that I love because I think it's a bit aspirational for every father. A father loves his daughters the way they need to be loved.
1: Oh, yeah, that was beautiful.
0: That's Rusty. He loves people the way they need to be loved. And that to me was just like such a key part of his personality that I just really wanted to capture that by surrounding him with these people who might be considered outsiders, but he has them on the inside.
1: Yeah. And I think as well, like in a climate in this country and in America that's increasingly hostile towards trans people, I think it's really important just to have ordinary, loving characters of trans women who are just a part of the plot as well. You know, I felt that it's good to have that representation.
0: Yeah, well, in the book, you don't even know it till Sam comes in and is like, oh, what a stupid child I was. I never noticed because my parents just thought this was completely, you know, a nothing burger. And I think that's what it should be.
1: Yeah,
0: I mean,
1: of course.
0: God, who cares? Who cares? I mean, look at the world. You're on fire right now. Your entire country's on fire right now because it's so hot, right? And this is what you're worried about. And we're talking about such a small percentage of people. It's crazy to me. It's crazy. There's so many other things I'm angry about right now. But I wanted this to be the least interesting thing about her. You know, what's important is she stepped in as a mother figure to Charlie when Charlie lost Gamma.
1: That to me feels again like a realistic portrayal of the
0: Yeah,
1: world,
0: exactly. Exactly. Because Rusty couldn't give it to her.
1: Yeah.
0: And Lenore did. That's all you need to know.
1: Yeah. And we have time for one more reading from you, if that's okay.
0: Sure. Oh, the death penalty one. That's a good one. He held out his arm to Sam. Feel my pulse. He saw her expression. Humor your old man before you get back on the plane home. Sam pressed her fingers to the inside of his bony wrist. At first, she felt nothing but the thick line of his flexor carpi radialis, of blood pulsing through his veins. She moved her fingers around and located the steady tap, tap, tap. She said, "Got it." When a person is executed, Rusty began, you sit in the viewing area, and there's the family down front, and a pastor and a reporter, and then on the other side, there's you, the person who couldn't stop any of this from happening. Rusty put his hand over Sam's. His skin was rough and dry. She realized that this was the first time she had touched her father in almost 30 years. He continued, they pull back the drape, and there he is, this human being, this living, breathing creature. Is he a monster? Perhaps he has done some monstrous deeds, but now he is strapped down in a bed. His arms and legs, his head are pinned so that he cannot make eye contact with any one person. He's staring up at the ceiling where the tiles have been painted with white clouds and a blue sky. Cartoonish in nature, likely done by another inmate. This is the last thing this condemned man will ever see. Rusty pressed her fingers closer against his wrist. His heart rate had accelerated. So what you notice is that his chest is pumping and as he tries to control his breath, and that's when you feel it. He tapped on top of her fingers, dum-dum, dum-dum. You feel your own blood pumping through your body. You feel your own breath swishing in and out of your lungs. Without thinking, Sam had let her breathing match her father's. Then they ask him for his last words, and he says something about forgiveness or hoping his death brings the family peace. Or that he is innocent, but his voice is shaking because he knows this is it. The red phone on the wall will not ring. He will never see his mother again. He will never hold his child. This is it. His death is nigh. Sam pressed together her lips. She could not tell if her own heartbeat was matching the cadence of Rusty's or if she had let herself again get wrapped up in his words. He said, the warden nods, the go-ahead. There's two men in the room. They each press separate buttons to deliver the drug cocktail. This is so no one knows for sure who killed him. Rusty was silent for a few seconds, as if he was watching the buttons being pressed. You get a taste in your mouth, like a chemical, like you can taste the thing that's about to kill him. He tenses, and then slowly, surely, his muscles start to let go until he is completely, utterly without movement. And that's when you start to feel it, this sensation of tiredness, as if the drug is going into your own veins, and your head starts to nod. You're almost relieved because you've been so tense the whole time during the waiting time, and now it's finally seconds from being over. Rusty paused again. Your heart slows. You feel your breath start to taper off. Sam waited for the rest. Rusty said nothing. She asked, and then? And then it's over. He patted her hand. That's it. They shut the curtains. You leave the room. You get in your car. You go home. You have a drink. You brush your teeth. You go to bed. And you stare at the ceiling for the rest of your life, the same way that condemned man stared at the ceiling tiles over his head. He held tight to Sam's hand. This is what Zachariah Culpepper thinks about every second of his life, and he'll keep thinking about it every day until he's wheeled into that room and they open that curtain. Sam pulled away from him. The skin of her hand felt tight, as if she'd been singed. He gripped the arms of his wheelchair. He looked into the distance. He's being punished. I know you wanted him to suffer. He is suffering. There is no need to pursue anything to do with that man. You need to go back to New York and forget about him. Live your life. That's how you get your revenge.
1: So, in response to that reading, we've got a question from Dorothy in Scotland.
6: Hi, it's Dorothy from Redfrewshire in Scotland here. Hi, Karen. There was a lot of brutality in this book, and yet Rusty's death in the hospital alone was so quiet. Why did you decide to juxtapose that death against all the others, which were so viscerally violent? Thanks.
0: Well, a lot of it had to do with what took place before, because I know that there are people who are gravely ill who, through some bit of inexplicable magic, choose when to die. Hmm. They choose when to stop fighting and when to let go. And so you have this moment with Sam where, you know, she hasn't touched her father in 30 years, and he holds her hand and he tells her this story, and his oration pulls her into it, right? And she has this moment with him where he tells her something that he's gone through, right? Which is watching someone die. And it wasn't the same, obviously, as her watching Gamma die, but it was a death. And it was a failure on his part because he was the man's lawyer, right? He couldn't save him. And he understands the need for punishment. And for, you know, I'm not someone who believes in closure. I hate that word. I think you learn to live with things. I don't think some things can be apologized for. I think some things are that, you know, something happens and it's bad and that's just what it is. And you either stay where you are or you move forward. And, you know, he's telling her how to move forward on this. He's also lying to her because he knows some things that went down that she's going to find out later. And he's kind of set her up to find out these things. And he's made sure that Charlie is going to be with her when these things are revealed and that they're going to have to make a very difficult decision. And he's a man who is extremely sure of his opinion about the death penalty. He had the most horrible thing happen to him, and he does not support the death penalty. And he's letting Sam know what his wishes would be in the case of any future revelations, which we later find out, you know, the whole huck of it all, that he would not want the death penalty. And if you know anything about the prison system in the United States, at least, I mean, Jesus Christ, Timothy McVeigh sued to be executed because he didn't want to live in a supermax any longer. Prisons are horrible. I mean, people have this idea, well, he got to live. Well, okay, but look at how he's living. I mean, if you really want to punish someone, put him in a high security prison in the United States where there are gangs and there's not enough food and, you know, they get meat that's rotted. And I mean, the way we treat our inmates is horrific. Yeah. I'm laughing because it's just, you know, we treat a lot of people horrifically as Americans, but, you know, people who write bad checks are right there alongside murderers getting the same thing. And it's just, it's crazy. And so that's what he's telling Sam. That's why that moment is important, because it talks about what's important to him for the future and for the past. But it's also this connection, you know, and she's pulled in because he's a great storyteller. She gets sucked into it.
1: Mm. We have two more questions left in the show, and they're, I suppose, slightly moving away from this book. And the penultimate question comes from Becky in Germany, and we have a recording of her. So,
7: hi, Karen. This is Rebecca. Some people also know me as Becky from the Instagram account Becky und Bücher, Becky and Books in English, and I'm a huge fan of your books. If you could go back to one of your books and change something, would you? Or do you feel like every story should stay exactly as it was written?
0: Well, thank you, Becky. I love my German readers. I think I know what this question is about based on my extensive knowledge of my German readers and what they're angry at me about. Is I killed a character in my Grant County series, and that was, I don't know, 20 years ago, and many of them still send me emails about how angry they are.
1: Oh my goodness.
0: So if that's what you're talking about, no, I would not change that. As a writer, I think one of the most important things for me is to keep growing and to change as a writer. And even if I look back at my books, which there's quite a lot of them now, let's just not even say the number, I wouldn't change anything, even if I felt like I could have done something differently or I made a mistake, because it makes me capable of writing the books I'm writing today, because it's a lifelong learning being a writer. if you're not learning and changing, I think that's one of the reasons why I'm on your book club now, is I still want to be the best writer I can be. I don't want to just stamp out the same thing over and over and over again. I want something new and exciting and interesting. I want to say something about society. I want to hold up a mirror to my readers and say, this is what's going on. And I think it's so important to me to do that. It's why I started writing in the first place, you know, thinking about my grandmother and telling these stories. So to me, if I change one word, it might change who I am today. So I wouldn't change anything.
1: Oh, that's beautiful. Now, Phil, we're leading quite nicely onto our last question, which comes from Simon in Louisiana. Simon in Louisiana. And he says, I really admire your Save the Libraries project. Libraries were always a sanctuary for me, not just for reading. But I wouldn't have my high school diploma without a quiet place to study, access to computers, and librarians who genuinely cared about a kid who was trying. It breaks my heart to see so many Americans take them for granted or not care when they're shut down. Are libraries more under threat now than ever? And what can we do to save them?
0: Well, first, a small correction. It's Louisiana.
1: Oh, I'm so sorry.
0: That's okay, because I say Salisbury. You know, I love libraries too. I grew up, my father would take me every Saturday and drop me off at the library, and he would go to work, and then he would pick me up, if he remembered. And I just love, I mean, part of the reason is it was the only air-conditioned building in town, so a lot of kids went there. But just having unfettered access to reading changed my life. And, you know, like a lot of children who learned from reading, learned words from reading. As I got older and got into college, I realized I was pronouncing them all incorrectly. I absorbed this, and the librarians always put books in my hands that I was ready to read. I agree that it's horrific that we're cutting funding the libraries. And there's all kinds of data, which no one believes in data anymore. It's all feelings based now, but there's all kinds of data about the development of brains in children. When they read, they develop critical pathways for critical thinking that they do not develop otherwise. I mean, we know this about cursive writing and writing by hand. It develops pathways in your brain that you need for other functions. And if you have a finite amount of time to develop that, and if you don't, you never have it. And so a fluency in reading and language is so vital, and it's such a small investment in the community to have kids who are readers. And a lot of people think of reading as a luxury, and absolutely having the time to do it is. However, it's also a very vital part of a prosperous society. I mean, one of our greatest funders of libraries, a Scottish fella, Andrew Carnegie. There are still Carnegie libraries today. Now, you can argue, like, he got the money in a really horrible way. He was a robber baron, and a lot of people suffered, but he understood we need people to be engineers. We need people to be writers. We need philosophers. We need thinkers. We need accountants. We need all. And so he made sure some of his ill-gotten gains were returned to the community to help with reading. And I think it's probably one of the most important things in my life to speak on libraries and say, you know, we need to have a functioning society. The number one threat, I think, is adults who try to control libraries and who have suddenly whipped themselves into a hysteria because there's a book about two penguins loving each other. I mean, really? This is what you're worried about? You know, and I mean, the great thing about a library is if you don't want your children to read books, they can't check them out without you. I mean, you literally take them and you bring them home, right? And if you don't want them to see them, don't take them to the library.
1: And also, I think about it as a space which is not associated with commerce. And those spaces are so rare too, you know, a space where you don't have to pay money to rent the books. You don't have to pay money to be in that library. You're allowed to exist there. And that feels like
0: exactly. Something. Well, you have to pay 10 cents if you print a page from the computer. But other than that, yes.
1: That's the only caveat in the campaign.
0: Yes.
1: Karen, I want to say thank you so much for talking to me today and for answering all the questions. I'm afraid we do need to leave it there. Next time, Harriet will be joined by acclaimed American novelist Rachel Kushner. She'll be answering questions about her novel The Mars Rim, set inside a women's prison in California. A story of incarceration, poverty, violence and survival, told through the life of Romy Hall, a young mother serving two life sentences for killing her stalker. And after that, South African writer Karen Jennings will be joining us to answer your questions about an island. If you'd like your questions on the show, email us at worldbookclub@bbc.co.uk or message us on our official Instagram page at BBC World Book Club. And in the meantime, a reminder that wherever you get your podcasts, there are more than 260 other World Book Clubs you can download, with a plethora of crime and thriller authors if this has left you hungry for more. But for now, from me, Josie Lung, and producer Elizabeth Ann Duffy, thank you to our sound engineer, Neva Misirian. Thank you for being part of BBC World Book Club, and an especially massive thank you to this month's guest, Karen Slaughter.
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11: BBC World Service. It's 8 o'clock GMT. This is Oliver Conway with the newsroom. The US and Iran exchange attacks in what looks like the biggest breach of their ceasefire yet.
12: The president is being tested with his patience, and I think his patience is running out.
13: We are in the middle of war with the United States, and any threats and any operations need to be responded by the Iranian side in order to defend itself.
11: So what does this mean for efforts to reach a deal? Also today, rebels in Myanmar tell the BBC they're losing ground to the military junta after it began conscripting thousands of soldiers.
14: The lives of our comrades can never be exchanged for anything. I'll return to fight one way or another. I will fight until the end for the future of our children.
11: And
15: these are able to solve this task without any direct training, so it means that they must have a goal in their mind. It means that they are actually planning what they are doing next.
11: Clever bees. 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
16: Live from NPR News in Washington, I'm Dan Roman. The U.S. and Iran traded military strikes early Wednesday, one day after Iran took down a U.S. Army helicopter near the Strait of Hormuz. Iran launched attacks into neighboring Bahrain and Kuwait, and Iran said it also targeted an airbase in Jordan. The U.S. Central Command said it launched self-defense strikes, which hit Iranian air defense facilities, radar sites, and a ground station. NPR White House correspondent Deepa Shivaram.
17: All of this is coming at a critical time in this war, which has gone on for a lot longer than Trump originally intended. Both sides have been negotiating to end the conflict and agree to some kind of a peace deal, but that hasn't happened yet. And now there's a chance things could re-escalate here.
16: 12 people have been killed in a mass shooting in Johannesburg, police said Wednesday. Kate Bartlett reports mass shootings often related to organized crime are becoming more common in South Africa.
18: Police say they have launched a manhunt for an unknown number of suspects. They said on Tuesday night a group of men arrived at Cleveland Informal Settlement, an impoverished area in Johannesburg. They opened fire indiscriminately on residents, killing 9 men and 3 women before fleeing in a white Toyota van. No motive is yet known. South Africa has one of the world's highest murder rates, averaging about 60 a day. Last year, 9 people were killed in a shooting at a tavern in Johannesburg. Sometimes the shootings are linked to gang wars over turf, and they have also been blamed on illegal gold miners known as Zamazamas. Kate Bartlett, NPR News, Johannesburg.
16: The U.S. is planning a quarantine facility in Kenya, this for Americans who have been exposed to Ebola. It sparked protest within the country. Ari Daniel describes the Trump administration's thinking.
19: The facility is intended for a 21-day voluntary quarantine. If someone remains asymptomatic, they can travel freely. But if not, they may be transported elsewhere for treatment. The State Department says their top priority is, quote, protecting the health of the American people and preventing this Ebola outbreak from reaching our shores. But Naheed Bedelia, who directs Boston University's Center on Emerging Infectious Diseases, has strong reservations.
20: This is a bad idea. They should just transport people back. It's cheaper, it's safer, it's better for Americans overall.
19: And that's because, she argues, these individuals could have access to higher quality medical care in the U.S., where they'd be more likely to survive any resulting complications. For NPR News, I'm Ari Daniel.
16: Republican Senator Susan Collins of Maine will face political newcomer Graham Plantner in the November general election. Collins was unopposed in the Republican primary. Plantner easily won the Democratic primary. Despite recent questions about his personal life, the Maine Senate seat is considered critical for Democrats if they're to win the Senate in November. It's NPR. Republican incumbent Senator Lindsey Graham of South Carolina and Democratic challenger Dr. Annie Andrews will face off in November for the U.S. Senate seat in South Carolina. Both Graham and Andrews easily won their primary races Tuesday. In South Carolina's governor's race, the current lieutenant governor, Pamela Yvette, will face the state's attorney general, Alan Wilson, in a runoff in June. In Australia, the shooting suspect in the Bondi Beach terror attack has been charged with 19 new offenses. As Christina Kukala reports, 15 people were killed when two gunmen opened fire on a Jewish community December of last year.
21: Naveed Akram now faces nearly 80 charges over the attack at an event celebrating Hanukkah at Sydney's Bondi Beach. The new charges include 10 counts of shooting with intent to murder and 6 of discharging a firearm with intent to resist arrest. The 24-year-old was previously charged with multiple counts of murder and attempted murder and one count of committing a terrorist act. He's yet to enter a plea to the charges. On the day of the attack, Naveed Akram was wounded in a shootout with police, while his father, Sajid Akram, was killed. For NPR News, I'm Christina Kukala in Melbourne.
16: The NBA Finals resume Wednesday night at New York's Madison Square Garden with Game 4. The Knicks have a 2-1 lead over San Antonio. The best of 7 NHL Stanley Cup Final between Carolina and Las Vegas is now tied. Carolina won 5-3. It's NPR.
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11: Thank you. You're listening to the newsroom from the BBC World Service with Oliver Conway. President Trump recently said that ceasefires in the Middle East are really just shooting in a more moderate manner. Well, overnight, both the US and Iran once again broke their ceasefire with what looked like the heaviest strike since the truce was agreed in early April. The Americans say they launched 4 hours of strikes after an Iranian drone downed a US helicopter on Monday. In response to that response, Iran fired missiles and drones at US bases in Bahrain, Jordan and Kuwait. According to analysts, both sides believe they are in the right. Hamid Reza Ghalamzadeh is head of the Tehran-based Iran Diplomatic House.
13: We are in the middle of war with the United States, and any threats and any operations need to be responded by the Iranian side in order to defend itself. And that is the Iranian policy right now. Even if this leads to an all-out war, still, Iran goes to the battleground and would defend itself to the maximum necessary level. The correct question is actually why Americans are still attacking Iran, or why Israelis are still attacking Lebanon. Despite the ceasefire and the agreement that they had made, they have imposed a blockade against Iran, which is an act of war and it's a violation of the ceasefire. They are attacking Iranian assets and Iranian bases and Iranian forces in the sea, in the land. So Iran is responding to all the violations that is happening.
11: Well, Darren Selnick is a former deputy chief of staff to the U.S. Defense Secretary Pete Hegseth. What did he make of Iran's response to the U.S. attacks?
12: I think the president is being tested with his patience, and I think his patience is running out. I don't think the Iranians are serious about a deal. I think they're playing what we would call rope-a-dope, drawing it out. The thing we don't know, and having been deputy chief of staff at the Pentagon, is we don't know all the information he has. We don't know the private conversations he's had with our Arab regional allies. We don't know what sort of deal. He may be trying to make a bigger deal beyond Iran. I don't think that deal is possible. I think you have to take care of Iran first. And so I think as Iran continues to take patience for weakness, I think the president eventually is going to do a much bigger kinetic military strike. But that's going to be his option. We shall see.
11: Just before we came on air, I spoke to our correspondent in Jerusalem, Yoland Nell, and started by asking her if these tit-for-tat exchanges had stopped.
2: Things have calmed down for the moment, but this is definitely looking like one of the most serious flare-ups there's been between the US and Iran since the ceasefire came into effect 2 months ago. And of course, it's just a day after President Trump suggested again he was days away from a deal with Iran, having put significant pressure on Israel to stop its first confrontation with Iran in the last 2 months. And it's brought US Arab allies back under attack. Once again, we've been getting some more details, with a US official now saying that the US struck nearly 20 targets in Iran, these air defences, ground control stations, surveillance radar, sort of around the Strait of Hormuz area, Iranian state.

0: base in Kuwait. Longer-range missiles were launched at Jordan, where there's a US airbase in the east, with the Jordanian armed forces saying that 5 missiles were successfully intercepted. Iran also says it shot down a US drone over its airspace. And this US official has been saying that nearly all the missiles and drones launched by Iran were intercepted, that they're not aware of any harm to US personnel or damage to US locations, but Iran is insisting that it destroyed 4 of its targets. We haven't got a way of verifying any of that information.
1: That's Iran and the US. What about Iran and Israel? Iran said it would respond to any further Israeli attacks on Lebanon, and then the Israelis have indeed attacked Lebanon again.
0: Yes, and this is just an added complication in those efforts to try to secure a deal that would calm things down across this region. Israel's continued to attack in southern Lebanon in the past few hours, despite those repeated Iranian threats that it would attack Israel in response to military action that it took anywhere in Lebanon. And the Israeli military, we know, has been carrying out airstrikes in Tyre in the south, in Nabatieh, and just north of the Litani River as well. There was also an incident overnight where an unidentified individual, but said to have been armed and in uniform, successfully crossed the border into the north of Israel and was killed by the Israeli military. Israeli military officials, according to the media here, are calling for further attacks on Dahiya in southern Beirut in response to every attack that is launched on Israel, cross-border attack by the Iranian-backed group Hezbollah, even if that means another round of fighting with Iran. So that just gives you an idea of how the ceasefire is under so much strain. According to Lebanese reports, at least 15 people were killed yesterday in southern Lebanon by Israeli strikes.
1: Yola Nell in Jerusalem. For the past 5 years, civil war has been raging in Myanmar. Almost 100,000 people have died since the coup that brought the military to power. Until recently, the armed forces had been losing ground to rebel and ethnic groups. But the forced recruitment of tens of thousands of conscripts and the use of new drone technology has changed all that. And now the armed opposition is on the defensive. Our correspondent Quentin Somerville reports from mountainous, jungle-covered Bugo and Karen states.
2: Hidden deep under forest cover in Myanmar's Karen state is a field hospital, a jumble of bamboo and wooden buildings that treats resistance fighters injured in their battles to set Myanmar free from military rule. So we're in the operating theatre. It's running off solar power and generator. It is quite hot in here. Jazu is on the table, still awake. Jazu has a long gash at the top of his leg. They're trying to save his leg, which was injured as a result of him stepping on a landmine. He was on his way back from a military assault. As they turn him over, you can see that the back of his heel is all gone. It's just raw flesh. People sustain injuries from landmines every single day here. There's about 10 rebel militia fighters who are heading to a base called Papon. Now, they have that junta base surrounded, but it's heavily armed. They have artillery, they have the ability to call in airstrikes, they have mortars, but they are surrounded on all three sides by the rebels.
3: We're on a rare thing here, an asphalt road, and that means we're a big target. So these men are listening out for drones. Commanders here tell us that Myanmar's military has the edge in terms of quantity and technology. Strikes come almost daily, they say.
2: Commander Ko Kong of the People's Defence Force takes me on patrol to a captured junta base.
4: The danger from drones is definitely increasing. It would be easier for us if we also had jammers.
2: This resistance base is hidden deep in the forest. Time and time again we hear from resistance fighters that one of the reasons that Myanmar's military, the junta, has regained the initiative on the battlefield is because of thousands of new recruits, forced conscripts, some of whom never wanted to fight. Well, here at this HQ, there are 4 deserters from the junta forces, and they've agreed to speak to us.
5: Did any of you want to join the army?

0: were you forced to do so?
1: We were forcibly recruited against our will. They began grabbing people from their homes, seizing people they found on the streets, even taking people in broad daylight. Before we even understood what was happening, we were sent to the front lines. They treated us terribly from the beginning to the end. We couldn't endure it anymore.
2: The hunters' new recruits may not be willing, but they've revived the military's fortune. Once on the defensive, they're now mounting offensive operations across the country and attempting to take back border posts that fell to the resistance. Although the military still controls less than half of the territory in the country. The rebels, for their part, 5 years after the coup, are struggling with recruitment. Back at the clinic, I asked Jazu, now in a recovery ward, if the heavy casualties suffered by the rebels has been worth it.
3: No, it's not worth it. If we compare material gains against a life sacrificed, then no, it's not worth it. The lives of our comrades can never be exchanged for anything. I'll return to fight one way or another. I will fight until the end for the future of our children.
4: It's not all just battlefield injuries here. The wife of one of the fighters is heavily pregnant and the contractions have just started, so they're going to deliver the baby. So Major Mo is pretty close now. This is her first baby. The baby girl they call Su Pei. It translates roughly to fulfilled wish. Her parents say that all they want for her is a peaceful and democratic Myanmar. But after 5 years of hard fighting, that dream of these young revolutionaries still seems far beyond their grasp.
5: That report from Myanmar by Quentin Somerville, and you can watch his full documentary, The Secret Jungle Hospital, on BBC News Channel on YouTube. This is the newsroom from the BBC World Service. Police in South Africa have launched a manhunt after 12 people were shot dead in a suburb of Johannesburg. The police say around 10 suspects entered an informal settlement in Cleveland late on Tuesday and opened fire at multiple locations before fleeing. Well, our correspondent Pumza Filani joins us from Johannesburg. What more can you tell us, Pumza?
6: Well, the police have just held a press briefing a short while ago saying that they are following all leads but would not give more detail on it. But we do know from community members at this stage is that one of the suspected motives has been linked to illegal mining activity in the area. The informal settlement sits not too far from old disused mines. And in the last few months, there's been rival activity there between groups of people that are mining illegally. So this is people who go into the disused mines and try to salvage whatever little gold nuggets they can find and sell those in the black market. So community members believe that this was one of the reasons that this community was targeted, because a lot of those miners are known to live in the area. The police have said to us they do not discount this as a possibility, but at this stage they are considering all options. They've said they are they've launched their manhunt and hope to be able to bring some people to justice soon. It's a trend that's been on the rise in recent years of mass shootings, and usually it is between rival gangs or interpersonal conflicts as a way of bringing an end to that. It is still something that is widely shocking for a lot of South Africans. Although there's a high murder rate here, mass shootings are not as common as you would think.
5: Yeah, as you say, South Africa dogged by violence for years, but this sounds like a particularly brutal incident.
6: It was, from what the police tell us, that this group was heavily armed with rifles. Now, these are not arms, these are not weapons that are readily available. There's a belief that a lot of resources would be involved in sourcing these arms, but also keeping them functioning. So we're getting a sense, we're starting to get a little bit of a sense that this might be something linked to some organized crime element.
5: Pumza, thank you. Pumza Filani there, live from Johannesburg in South Africa. Ukraine says it is seeking deeper ties with African nations as it tries to position itself as an alternative to Russia on the continent. The Ukrainians have recently opened several new embassies in Africa as part of a broader diplomatic push there. This report from Sami Awami in Kyiv.
0: Ukraine says strengthening relations with Africa has become a foreign policy priority as it seeks wider international backing for its war effort against Russia. In an exclusive interview with the BBC, Foreign Minister Andriy Sybiha said Kyiv was expanding its diplomatic presence across the continent and looking to build what he described as mutually beneficial partnerships. Asked whether Ukraine's engagement was partly aimed at countering Moscow's influence, Mr. Sybiha said Ukraine's engagement with Africa is not new.
7: We've always been in Africa, I mean as a part of the Soviet Union, and it is not fair that the Russian side now monopolized. You see this positive contribution of the Soviet Union. It was a collective contribution.
0: The minister also said Ukraine needed the support of African countries in international organizations, arguing that relations between Kyiv and African countries should be based on partnership rather than a competition for influence.
5: Sami Awami reporting from Ukraine. Northern Ireland has become the latest flashpoint for anti-immigrant protests in Britain, as masked men set fire to houses and vehicles in several areas of the province. The unrest followed a knife attack in a street in Belfast on Monday that left a man with serious injuries. The suspect is a 30-year-old Sudanese man who's due to appear in court today. Political leaders have condemned far-right online agitators for stoking racial tension. The BBC spoke to Pastor Jack McKee, who was helping those in houses targeted in the overnight violence. He said they were attacked just because they were black.
8: This is some of our members who've been with us for 20 years, who are getting put out of their home, had their house attacked, window smashed. House beside them burned. They are good Christian people, and I've known them for many years. Men, women, children that are living in fear because of what some idiot did last night. I'm angry. I'm angry, and I'm disappointed that this is the response of people in our community.
5: Kelly Bonner is a BBC reporter in Belfast. She described what happened.
9: We got word last night that there was going to be some protests just outside the city centre. So my team and I went, and what we saw was quite distressing. There were hundreds of masked men walking down the Nuisenarge Road, which I'll paint a picture. It's 5 minutes or so outside Belfast city centre. A lot of people had their face covered. They were walking along with armed with some bottles, bricks, and they were pelting some houses, which they believed, in their words, foreigners lived. We stood and watched this 200-odd gang of people stop a massive bus in Belfast and set it on fire. They put bins against it. They lit those bins. And within a few seconds, the bus was up in flames. Now, we also then saw this mob of masked men walk towards a number of homes. And in Belfast, there are quite a lot of Roma people living in a certain street. And they kicked all of the doors through. They smashed windows. And then at one point, they set two cars alight in the middle of the road. And it was at this point they pushed the cars before setting them alight towards a door. Now, where we were standing, we could get a very good view of the fire service and the police trying to put this fire out, and at the same time knocking on the doors and frantically trying to get a young family out of that home. I would say the child was around 9 years of age, and he had to be taken with his mum and dad into the back of a Land Rover and taken to safety. Now, my colleague also was in County Antrim, and he witnessed a young African family having to be moved. The windows of their home was smashed and they had to be moved. They spoke to my colleague and they told him that they had been living there for 20 plus years and they don't think they'll be back.
5: Kelly Bonner in Belfast in Northern Ireland. The man accused of killing 15 people in an attack on a Jewish festival in Bondi Beach in Sydney last year has been charged with 19 additional offences. Navid Akram was already facing dozens of charges of murder and terrorism over the mass shooting that he allegedly carried out with his father Sajid, who was shot dead by police at the scene. Our Australia correspondent Katie Watson reports.
10: These fresh charges were filed in April, but only now have they been confirmed by authorities. 24-year-old Navid Akram faces 10 counts of shooting with intent to murder, six counts of discharging a firearm with intent to resist arrest, as well as three counts of causing wounding or grievous bodily harm with intent to murder. That's in addition to the other charges he already faces, 15 counts of murder, 40 of attempted murder, and one of committing a terrorist act. Naveed Akram was critically injured by police at the scene of the shooting. He was later transferred from hospital to prison, from where he's made a series of short court appearances in the past few months. He's yet to enter a plea to the charges.
5: Katie Watson in Sydney. Almost 20,000 people in Japan have signed an online petition protesting against the Trump administration's use of manga and anime characters in social media posts. Kurumi Mori reports.
11: U.S. President Donald Trump shared a video on Truth Social on Saturday depicting him as Naruto Uzumaki, the protagonist of the anime and manga series Naruto. In another post, the White House released videos combining footage of U.S. military strikes on Iran with clips from Yu-Gi-Oh! These posts have drawn criticism from some fans, with tens of thousands signing an online petition. They argue that such use of these works in political or military contexts may go against the intentions of the original creators.
5: Kurumi Mori in Tokyo. Finally, to Finland, where a group of scientists have made a surprising discovery about bumblebees. In an experiment, the bees were found to have impressive problem-solving abilities. The researchers say the findings, published in the journal Science, suggest the insects may be much smarter than they've been given credit for. Helena Burke has the details.
12: In 1913, the German psychologist Wolfgang Kuhler conducted what came to be considered a seminal study in animal intelligence. He suspended a banana just out of reach of chimpanzees and placed boxes nearby. The chimps soon stacked up the boxes, climbed them, and grabbed the treat. This was evidence, Dr. Kuhler believed, of complex problem-solving by the primates. More than a century on, Dr. Olli Lokola, a behavioural ecologist at the University of Oulu in Finland, wondered whether bumblebees, with brains the size of a sesame seed, might be capable of the same task.
13: First, we trained the bees to know that blue artificial flower contains sugar water. Then we moved the flower to the ceiling just out of reach. And to solve the problem, the bee had to move a small ball under the flower, climb onto the ball, and then they could reach the flower.
12: The scientists designed the experiment to ensure that the insects couldn't just fly and make a beeline for the sugar water. They had to move the styrofoam ball to get their treat.
13: Yeah, the trick was that the arena was a little bit too tiny for them to fly. So we kind of planned so that the arena ceiling was so low that they couldn't fly, but it was a little bit too high for them to stand and reach the ceiling.
12: Dr. Lokola had previously taught bees how to play football, so his hopes for their cognitive abilities were higher than most. But the results surprised even him.
13: Most of the bees that we tested, they solved the task. I was surprised because I was expecting something like 10% or 15% max, but more than 70%, I was like mind-blowed.
12: Dr. Lokola hopes the findings will help people see bees as more cognitively and emotionally complex beings.
13: Bees are able to solve this task without any direct training, so it means that they must have like goal in their mind, so their behavior is goal-directed. It means that they are actually planning what they are doing next. This shows that intelligence comes in many forms, and we shouldn't expect bee intelligence to look exactly like human intelligence, but these results show that very small brain can still support flexible and goal-directed problem solving.
5: Dr. Olli Lokola, ending that report by Helena Burke. Quick update on our top story. Iran's foreign ministry spokesman has said the Iranians need to reassess the talks with the US following overnight clashes, and the US is harming the diplomatic process. We'll have a summary next. That's it for now from the newsroom.
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11: Coming up on Business Daily, Cecilia Chu grew up in public housing in Hong Kong, saw her first startup fail, faced more than 200 investor rejections, and watched a pandemic wipe out almost all of her business overnight. She tells me how she rebuilt and turned UTrip into a company processing billions of dollars in payments each year. That's with me, Leanna Byrne, after the latest world news.
17: BBC News with Caroline Nichols. Iran says it's attacked American bases across the Gulf region, with strikes on the US Fifth Fleet in Bahrain and targets in Jordan and Kuwait. Earlier, the US military said it had targeted Iranian air defence systems and ground control stations near the Strait of Hormuz. Washington said the attacks were a response to the downing of an American Apache helicopter on Monday. Rebels fighting the military government in Myanmar say they're losing ground because of a shortage of manpower and equipment. New drone technology and the forced recruitment of tens of thousands of conscripts has helped the junta retake territory. Pakistan has carried out deadly airstrikes within Afghanistan. It said it had killed 26 militants. The Taliban authorities in Afghanistan say 13 people were killed in the Pakistani strikes, including children, and said it was a humanitarian crime. An Indonesian court has jailed four soldiers for their involvement in an acid attack on an activist known for campaigning against the growing influence of the military. The victim was left blind in one eye. The authorities in Hong Kong have charged seven people and two companies over the deadly fire that tore through a public housing complex last year. 168 people were killed in the blaze. A Sudanese man is due in court in Northern Ireland today, accused of attempted murder over a knife attack that's led to anti-immigration unrest in Belfast. Homes and vehicles were set on fire on Tuesday night. Almost 20,000 people in Japan have signed an online petition protesting against the Trump administration's use of manga and anime characters in social media posts. The organisers say this may go against the intentions of the original creators. Donald Trump has shared a video depicting himself as the protagonist of the series Naruto. The White House has also released videos of US military strikes on Iran, mixed with clips from another series. BBC News.
11: From growing up in a 250-square-foot public housing flat in Hong Kong to building one of Southeast Asia's fastest-growing fintech companies.
18: I remember in the first 5 years of running UTrip, I probably would have gotten, you know, more than 200 rejections.
11: Her first startup failed. Investors rejected her more than 200 times. Then a pandemic wiped out almost all of her business overnight.
18: We lost 80 to 90% of our business volumes overnight.
11: That's Cecilia Chu, founder of UTrip, here on Business Daily from the BBC World Service. I'm Leanna Byrne, and this week I want to introduce you to a founder who was told no hundreds of times before anyone said yes. Cecilia Chu grew up in a tiny public housing flat in Hong Kong, sharing 250 square feet with her family and watching her father repeatedly struggle to access finance. Years later, after a failed startup, more than 200 investor rejections and a pandemic that wiped out up to 90% of her business overnight, she found herself fighting to keep her company alive. Today, that company, UTrip, processes billions of dollars in payments across Southeast Asia. So how do you go from a childhood where money was a constant worry to building one of the region's fastest growing fintech businesses? Let's find out. Cecilia Chu, welcome to Founders. Thank you so much for joining us.
18: Thank you so much for having me.
11: Now, one of the latest things I've seen is that you've just expanded into Australia, you're growing across Southeast Asia, you're launching new products, processing billions of dollars in payments every year. You must be extremely busy.
18: Yes. Well, but it's a happy kind of busy. So it's definitely, you know, once a lifetime opportunity.
11: Do you ever stop and think, I can't believe this thing we started is now operating across multiple countries?
18: Well, I think for me, I always thought, you know, the journey, it's just the beginning. And, you know, it's always a work in progress. So haven't really had the time to think that way. But yeah, thank you. It's very kind of you to say that.
19: Well, people hearing about UTRIP, they might be hearing about it for the first time on this Founders episode. So what exactly does the company do?
18: So we operate the region's first multi-currency mobile wallet. But now we are so much more than that. It has been 8 years operating the business. And we also have a SME product called UBIS, which is really a spam management platform for SMEs. But also we build them a whole suite of software to automate their workflows as well.
19: And Cecilia, how would you see yourselves? Would you see yourself as a fintech company or something bigger than that?
18: We love the space of fintech. I love it because it is really playing at the intersection of technology, consumer preferences, but also regulatory compliance. And being able to navigate all three aspects at the same time and doing a great job, it's you know, quite challenging. And so I just really love being in this space and, yeah, would probably spend my lifetime building, you know, in bringing more products to our users.
19: Well, tell me about the building, because we see the businesses at this certain stage and it's easy to forget there was a moment when none of that existed. So take me back and tell me about where you grew up in Hong Kong.
18: I grew up in a humble circumstance. You know, I grew up in public subsidized housing, 250 square feet for a family of four. I would say I grew up not having a lot of distractions, so I could work incredibly hard at school. You know, I think it was also an influence from my father, where during the daytime he would work as a postman, and at night he actually studied at the Polytechnic for more than 10 years to get his accountancy qualifications. I really grew up with the belief that education could change your life.
19: And your mother was a kindergarten teacher as well. What did the both of them teach you about work?
18: So, yes, my mother works at the kindergarten just downstairs. And, you know, they both work extremely hard. They were very honest people and, you know, good and solid life. They really provide me a lot when I was growing up. I remember money was sometimes quite tight, but more than that, I think it was generally a sensitive topic as well. So I think my parents weren't the most comfortable in terms of talking about money sometimes. So growing up as a kid, I could be confused. Do we have enough or do we not have enough? But, you know, that anxiety aside, I think I grew up really wanting to support them. I wouldn't want to be a burden to my parents. And I always dream about the day when I start making money and, you know, where I could actually provide and support them.
19: Was it your father who taught you about money and business?
18: Absolutely an inspiration to me. And I would say that was really a reason of why I have then become an entrepreneur since 2012.
19: Education became a huge turning point in your life. Do you remember finding out you'd won a scholarship to Wharton? I mean, that's a huge deal.
18: I always knew that without a scholarship, I wouldn't be able to attend a US private college. It's just something my family would never be able to afford alone. So growing up, I knew my goal is very clear, right? So I need to earn a place at a private university and at the same time, also earn a scholarship as well. I discovered this scholarship foundation actually from the US. Effectively was a group of very, very nice Hong Kong families who migrated to California. And each year they will sponsor one or two Hong Kong students to study in the US.
19: And then came Citigroup, McKinsey, later Harvard Business School. Looking back, what did you learn from those institutions? What did they teach you?
18: There were many things. So going to Warren, I felt it was a life-changing circumstance for me. And I think what I really learned there was a good foundation of business understandings. So I remember when I got there, we need to take classes across a very broad spectrum of disciplines, from legal studies to management, marketing, but also English and a variety of other subjects, which at first I thought, wow, this is tough. You know, it's so diverse. You know, how can I do well across all these things? And I would say 10, 20 years later, when I started to, you know, do my own business, I realized business is really not just one thing, but it's really this multidisciplinary abilities to understand complex problems and then to decide what you want to do next. And I thought Harvard Business School was a wonderful complementary study for me, even though, you know, it was another business degree. But I thought it really gave me such great exposure to leadership. I have never grown up, you know, dreaming and thinking about being a leader, to be most honest. I didn't know how that looked like and what it was.
19: So it sounds to me that Harvard Business School was the thing that gave you the push to become an entrepreneur, because in another world, you could have stayed in those corporates like Citigroup, McKinsey, extremely well-known institutions.
18: You were completely right about that. But I also thought being an entrepreneur is a deeply personal choice. I remember around 2012, you know, I had, you know, great business education, and I had, you know, very good, solid corporate training from McKinsey and Citi. And then I actually, you know, really wanted to start a business. And I think it was because when I think about my father's choice when he was 40 years old, he, you know, didn't have much safety net. He didn't have so much savings. He didn't have the education and opportunity that I had, but yet, you know, he went ahead to, you know, to really take a leap of faith on his own. And so I think to myself, who am I if I don't even take some risks in my life?
19: Now, before Utrip, there was another company. Tell me about that first startup.
18: So it was 2012. I wanted to be an entrepreneur. It was an e-commerce business. I ran it for 2 years. I tried very, very hard, and it didn't go anywhere. It was such a humbling experience that I felt I needed. And I remember when we failed, I was feeling quite embarrassed, you know, especially when I looked at, you know, some of my previous classmates or previous colleagues. They were doing so well. You know, I feel a level of embarrassment. At the same time, I also recognize that maybe entrepreneurship is not for everyone.
19: So where did the actual idea for Utrip come from?
18: It was actually when I was working at the companies in the fintech space in China. It was around 2016, 2017. At that time, the head of product strategy. So I was, you know, as part of my day job, I would study all the different fintech products in the market. And what I realized is that every person and every businesses were already using their mobile phones to do all things money. I thought this must be the future of financial services. And yet China was quite ahead of everyone else at that time. And it was also a very saturated market. You know, and I thought Southeast Asia seems to be wide open. There wasn't one clear winner yet. And I still have a chance to be a first mover. And so, you know, I then moved to Southeast Asia. The moment when I land in Singapore, it becomes apparent for me that the FX, the problem around currency exchange, the cross-border payments, is such a peculiar yet really meaningful and deep problem to solve here. Because unlike the China market, where you operate predominantly with renminbis, or the US, where you just have to bring, you know, US dollars around, Southeast Asia is heavily fragmented. So it means every person and every business would need to exchange and spend in different currencies all the time. And so I thought if, you know, we could do a really good job, you know, we felt that we have a chance to build a massive user base and a lot of product love in the region.
11: You're listening to Business Daily from the BBC World Service.
19: I'm Leanna Byrne, and today I'm speaking to Cecilia Chu, founder of Utrip, one of Southeast Asia's fastest growing fintech companies. So you've got this great idea. You go to Singapore. Tell me about how you got it off the ground.
18: It was really a constant learning and trying. That was around 2018. And I think for the first year, one of the toughest challenge was to actually have to raise quite a significant size of seed capital. We need to raise $5 million. Probably it was really quite a lot at that time because of the space we're in, which is regulated, and we'll be handling a lot of user money. And so, you know, it actually takes more capital and more resources than a regular startup.
19: Did you ever come close to giving up? Because that sounds very challenging, having to convince people to give you so much money.
18: I actually didn't. And sometimes, you know, I also surprise myself, but not just the initial fundraising was tough when we had nothing to show, you know, only PowerPoint slides at that point. I remember in the first 5 years of running Utrip, I probably would have gotten, you know, more than 200 rejections at investor meetings. And I think for our business, I think what was tough was that for investors to believe that a business that never charged fees whatsoever to customers with no markups is going to be a great business. It's not easy to convince investors on that front. But for me, I think being an entrepreneur is, you know, sometimes it means you have to be a contrarian.
19: 200 rejections, you have to have a thick skin to be able to go through that. Was there any one rejection that ever felt particularly difficult, or at some point it just becomes par for course? You just keep going no matter what people say.
18: I think they all hurt. They all hurt. And I think even today, it still hurts. But I think as we continue to scale and grow the business, I think what we have learned is that you have to be sure of your own purpose and mission of why we're doing this.
19: Okay, so fast forward to 2020, COVID hits, travel stops, and your business at the time was very much built around travel spending. So how serious was that moment for you?
18: It was a near-death experience for us. You know, we launched the product in August 2018, and so at the beginning of 2020, we are roughly 15 months old as a business, as a product, and we were so tiny at that point. Of course, with no one traveling, we lost 80 to 90% of our business volumes overnight, as you can imagine. And so what we did was we go back to look at the data on our transaction platform. We discover that while no one is going anywhere, there are some power users on the platform who just, you know, keep maxing out their monthly limits on our cards. You know, as we continue to speak to these users, we realized that they were actually SME owners who were trying to use our product to save on the FX and fees in running their own business.
19: So this moment essentially saved you getting in touch with the customers and understanding what they needed.
18: Yes, I think there is, you know, one lesson we learned was there is always silver lining in every crisis, and don't waste a crisis. Then the aha moment led to us actually going back to the drawing board to create the UBiz product from scratch. I would say, you know, it was really a COVID pivot that allowed us to continue to operate and to survive.
19: Cecilia, what strikes me listening to your story is how often you've had to rebuild from your upbringing to the first startup to the pandemic. Do you think resilience is something you learn, or is it something you're born with?
18: That's a great question. But every time when it was the toughest moment for me, I always think about the people around me the people who have provided me the support, the people who have believed in me. And and for them, I will continue fighting another day.
11: That's Cecilia Chu, founder of Utrip. She was speaking to me, Leanna Byrne, on this edition of Business Daily. The programme was produced by Amber Mahmood. To get in touch with the team, do send us an email. The address is businessdaily@bbc.co.uk.
20: BBC World Service, and now Witness History with me, Jonathan Charlton. I'm a digital archivist with the BBC, which means that every day I get to listen to amazing stories from the past, and this is just one of them. It's the summer of 1937, and some of the 20th century's most famous artists, writers and photographers are holidaying in the south of France. Under the blue sky and hot sun, Pablo Picasso is sitting at a picnic table.
21: We were all lunching in the courtyard, and we all had our bikinis on, the women at least, and the men just bare-chested. An enormous hornet came buzzing round the table, and we women were sort of shrinking into our skins, you see, the terrifying thing. And Picasso watched it, and he got up and took a carving knife, and he went like that and cut it in two. And we all clapped because, you know, cut a buzzing hornet in two, first time. We thought it was marvellous.
20: Meet surrealist artist Eileen Agar, interviewed by the BBC in 1985. She's one of the holiday makers, who also include photographer Lee Miller, her lover Roland Penrose, poet Paul Eluard, and the painter Man Ray. Eileen's invitation to join this circle is recent. Earlier in her career, she'd been a different type of artist.
21: I'd been doing portraits, and I think they were quite good, but I felt I didn't want to be a portrait painter for the rest of my life. You have to paint people whom you mightn't be interested in, and it would become a sort of routine thing. And I was interested in expanding, and so I packed up and went to Paris and saw these paintings, and I felt rather liberated. People were doing things out of their imaginations. I had never tried that, but I wanted to very much.
20: Eileen had discovered surrealism, a style of art inspired by dreams and hidden thoughts that can look strange and bizarre. And she becomes a keen convert.
21: It seemed to me to be so natural. The surrealists were always trying to probe into something deeper than face value. The other reality, which is deeper than the reality that you see.
20: Eileen begins using everyday objects and washed-up debris for her creations. Among her most famous works is a wearable sculpture, also known as the ceremonial hat for eating bouillabaisse.
22: What is it? It's 18 inches wide and 18 inches high. There's a lobster, a tiger fish, a prawn, seashells and marine flowers, and a starfish. Something to eat? No, a hat. Creation of surrealist artist Eileen Agar. To the man in the street, it's all a bit confusing.
21: It really was a cork basket, and I thought it's no use to me as a basket. What on earth can I do with it? So I put it upside down and turned it into a hat. And, of course, a hat needs decoration, and I enjoyed putting as many shells and fish bones and anything that to do with the sea I gathered together.
20: And with Eileen's new artistic style comes an introduction to a new set of people, the Surrealists. Examples of her work are even included in the 1936 International Surrealist Exhibition organised by artist Roland Penrose.
21: They greeted me very warmly into their circle and took an interest in my work.
20: By the summer of 1937, Eileen is among the group invited to the south of France, where Picasso is also staying, in Mougins.
21: I naturally couldn't say no to an invitation like that. And Roland met us in Cannes and motored us up. And on the way, he said, I've nearly killed Picasso in a motor accident. I said, good heavens, what a dreadful thing to say. And he said, well, he wasn't hurt, but evidently he was driving up and another lorry or something came in and he had to swerve so much, and Picasso was sitting in the front and he had to lean without any seat belts like one had nowadays. And he got knocked on his chest, but luckily he wasn't hurt. And when we arrived there, we were met by all of them, and it was very lovely.
20: It was the start of a fortnight of sunbathing, swimming and picnics. Scenes featured in the 2023 film Lee, about Miller's life and career.
1: Lunch is served.
21: Bravo. We used to have lunch in the courtyard, and there was a lot of laughter and gaiety. It was very pleasant. And then we used to go, all of us, to dance.
1: So, I was thinking we should swim before cocktails this evening. Wonderful, I agree.
21: Picasso liked meeting friends that he knew through somebody else, you see. They wouldn't be difficult. He didn't like people he didn't know. And so I met Picasso, and he was lying on his tummy in the sand just before he went in for a swim. And I'd walked along the beach beforehand to see what I could find. I was always looking for material to make objects out of. And I'd come across an awful lot of discarded bits of old leather which had been shoes. And I'd brought them back and I offered them to Picasso as an offering, homage. And he laughed at a whole pile of these odd-looking bits and pieces of rubber. And he said, yes, I saw those. He said, I nearly thought of making something out of them, which is rather amusing.
20: But elsewhere in Europe, the threat of war is growing. In Germany, Adolf Hitler is in power, and there's civil war in Spain.
2: Night after night, all over Spain, men are torn from their weeping families, lined up and shot. Scores of cities, towns and villages have been bombarded and burnt. More than 200 churches have gone up in flames.
21: We knew that war was coming. And Picasso himself would say, there's no question about it, there's going to be a war.
2: Well, the great military parade through Berlin's Tiergarten shows that once again, Germany has a real army, with more than 500,000 men ready to strike at a moment's notice.
20: In France, the group tried to ignore the threat. Aileen goes beachcombing, Lee Miller photographs Picasso, Roland Penrose makes collages, Paul Eluard writes.
21: Picasso let us in his room once or twice. He used it as his studio. And when we went in, there was a piece of brown paper on the floor with colour on it, which he used as a palette. And he had these little paintings, either pinned on drawing pins or else hanging on the wall. And another time, he'd gone to Cannes to buy a trunk, a small travelling black trunk, and he opened this trunk in the balcony, and it was full of shards or pieces of pottery or anything that he found that interested him that he could make an object out of.
20: The summer won't be the last time the surrealists meet, but for Aileen, it is perhaps the most carefree.
21: In 2 years' time, the war broke out, you see. The Nazis started their terrible doings. And we didn't know what had happened to Picasso for a long time. But then Lee Miller was the first to see him because she was working with the American forces. And she got to Paris with them at the liberation. And the first person he went to see was Picasso. And he was jolly glad to see her. It was marvellous.
20: During the war, Aileen returns to London, later showing her works at exhibitions in New York, Tokyo, Paris and Amsterdam, one of the few female surrealist artists of her time.
21: I'm very happy as long as I can work. I would be very distressed to live a long time if I couldn't work, because I wouldn't know what to do with myself.
20: Aileen Agar died in 1991 at the age of 91. Witness History was presented by me, Jonathan Charlton, and produced by Jane Wilkinson, using BBC Archive and film excerpts from Lee, directed by Ellen Kouras and produced by Sky Original.
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23: Good morning. President Trump's choice for South Carolina governor made it to a runoff, and Democratic voters picked their challenger against the governor of Nevada. We have the primary results on Morning Edition from NPR News. Members of Congress have questions for Bill Gates today about his relationship with Jeffrey Epstein. I'm Steve Inske.
24: And I'm Michelle Martin. The interview is happening behind closed doors. Survivors want more transparency. Also, what happened when the leaders of North Korea and China met this week? And Soundgarden guitarist Kim Thayil on being a grunge pioneer and putting together one more album. It is Wednesday, June 10th. On this day in 2015, Juan Felipe Herrera became the first Latino poet laureate of the United States. News is next.
25: Live from NPR News in Washington, I'm Dave Mattingly. Iran says it targeted U.S. military bases in Jordan, Kuwait, and Bahrain today in response to American airstrikes in Iran. The strikes followed the downing of a U.S. attack helicopter near the Strait of Hormuz, as NPR's Jane Arraf reports.
26: Jordan says it shot down five Iranian missiles fired toward Azraq in eastern Jordan. The U.S. military has a major presence in a Jordanian airbase in the desert there. Jordan said shrapnel from the interceptions caused no damage or casualties. Iran said it destroyed U.S. fighter jet hangars and a command and control center at the base. The U.S. military did not comment. Iran also targeted a U.S. airbase in Kuwait. And in Bahrain, where the U.S. Fifth Fleet is based, sirens sounded while the government urged residents to seek shelter. Jane Arraf, NPR News, Beirut.
25: Authorities in Hong Kong say seven people and two companies are facing charges as a result of last November's deadly fire that engulfed multiple high-rise apartment buildings. The flames and smoke left 168 people dead. The charges include manslaughter and conspiracy. Graham Plattner has won the Democratic nomination in Maine's U.S. Senate primary. The U.S. military veteran and oyster farmer will face Republican incumbent Susan Collins in November. In the days leading up to the primary, Plattner's campaign was marred by a steady stream of revelations about his past and his social media posts. In South Carolina, Republican Senator Lindsey Graham won his party's nomination as he seeks a fifth term in office. The state's gubernatorial primary, Lieutenant Governor Pamela Evett, will advance to a Republican primary runoff in 2 weeks against the state's Attorney General, Alan Wilson. Evett is backed by President Trump. NASA has announced the crew members for its Artemis III mission. Brendan Byrne with Central Florida Public Media reports.
27: NASA's Randy Bresnik is commanding the mission, along with fellow astronauts Frank Rubio and Andre Douglas as mission specialists. European Space Agency astronaut Luca Parmitano will serve as mission pilot. Their mission will test the Orion spacecraft's ability to dock with two lunar landers, designed by SpaceX and Blue Origin. While the mission is staying in low Earth orbit, the future of NASA's lunar plans depend on the success of Artemis III. Commander Randy Bresnik.
28: Now, spaceflight is hard, and that's why the most important Artemis mission will always be the next Artemis mission.
27: Despite an explosion at its launch pad last month, Blue Origin said it will be ready to launch its lander for this mission next year. SpaceX continues to develop its landing vehicle, completing a 12th test flight of Starship last month. For NPR News, I'm Brendan Byrne in Orlando.
25: This is NPR News from Washington. Congress has given final approval to a bill that funds federal immigration enforcement for the next 3 years. The $70 billion measure cleared the House yesterday, 214 to 212, over the objections of Democratic lawmakers. The bill was approved by the Senate last week. Much of the money, $38 billion, will fund U.S. Immigration and Customs Enforcement. A new study shows infants whose mothers received the vaccine for RSV while pregnant are much less likely to be hospitalized in their first 3 months after birth. Scott Massioni with member station WYPR reports.
0: Researchers at the University of Pittsburgh School of Medicine saw vaccine effectiveness at nearly 70% for infants under 90 days whose mothers got the RSV vaccine while pregnant. Vaccine effectiveness was almost 75% for babies 30 days or younger. The results come from a retrospective study looking at data from the last two RSV seasons. RSV is a highly contagious respiratory virus that can be dangerous for babies and people over 65. It's the leading cause of hospitalization for infants in the United States. The Centers for Disease Control and Prevention recommends pregnant individuals get the vaccine between 32 and 36 weeks of pregnancy. For NPR News, I'm Scott Massioni.
25: The NHL Stanley Cup Final is tied at 2 games apiece. Last night in Las Vegas, the Carolina Hurricanes beat the Golden Knights 5-3 to even pro hockey's best-of-7 championship series. The final heads back to Carolina's home ice for Game 5 tomorrow night. I'm Dave Mattingly in Washington.
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9: It's Morning Edition from NPR News. I'm Michelle Martin.
23: And I'm Steve Inskeep. The United States and Iran are redefining the word ceasefire, trading attacks with each other.
9: A U.S. helicopter went down on Monday near the Strait of Hormuz. The U.S. blamed Iran. And late Tuesday, the U.S. struck Iranian air defenses and radar sites in what it called a proportional response. Iranian officials say they did not target the U.S. helicopter, suggesting it went down in an accident. So Iran responded to the U.S. response with missiles.
23: NPR White House correspondent Franco Ordonez has been following all of this. Franco, good morning.
10: Good morning, Steve.
23: Okay, so it was a little murky exactly how this chopper went down. So what is the U.S. thinking that led them to respond with airstrikes?
10: Yeah, I mean, I think it's a matter of U.S. credibility. It is murky, but Trump is calling it an attack. And the thinking is that not responding could have been seen by Iran as weakness. I mean, even though troops were okay, they were in that helicopter, Mona Yacoubian, a former State Department official who now works at the Center for Strategic and International Studies, told me that Trump is basically in this no-win situation. And that's because he probably can't let this one go unanswered, but also because of the great lengths that he's already gone to de-escalate.
12: And this is a dynamic that probably has been playing out for a little while in terms of the president threatening action and then at the last minute finding an off-ramp.
10: But obviously responding also opened the door to further escalation, as we're now seeing.
11: Yeah, where on the map is Iran's response coming?
10: Well, our correspondents in the region report air raid sirens sounding across Kuwait, Bahrain, and Jordan as Iranian missiles targeted U.S. military bases overnight. The Iranian foreign minister also issued a strong statement saying no attack or threat will go unanswered. So there is some real risk here. I mean, we've already seen how volatile the situation in the Middle East is. I mean, you can easily see a situation where escalation kind of takes a life of its own, a response, a counter response, more retaliations, each time getting bigger and more dangerous.
11: Well, wasn't it just yesterday morning that the president was saying they're a couple of days away from a deal?
10: I mean, there was, and it's really questionable about how this is going to affect the negotiations. I mean, it certainly is not going to help if this can't be contained. But the incident also speaks to the

0: that he doesn't have much control over at the end of the day.
1: Franco, you're reminding me, this is not critical of Trump, it's just descriptive. He continuously and for years has said things are coming in just a couple of weeks, couple of days. When he says peace is coming in just a couple of days, is he, however, selling a particular story to the public?
2: I mean, yes. I mean, she says it's also, Strummer Galley, that is, also says it's about assuring Americans that it's going to work out just like he promised and that he just needs a couple more days. I mean, the problem is gas prices do keep going up. Electricity is getting more expensive. And after weeks and weeks of hearing the same thing, it's really getting harder to continue to have faith in that message.
1: Franco, thanks so much.
2: Thank you.
1: That's NPR's Franco Ordonez. Okay, we have results from multiple primary elections this morning.
3: Maine, Nevada, North Dakota, and South Carolina picked their general election contenders in several high-profile matchups.
1: NPR's Sage Miller is following it all. Sage, good morning.
4: Good morning.
1: Let's begin with the Maine story. I mean the Maine primary. Who won?
4: Okay, it's going to be a matchup between Democrat Graham Platner and longtime Republican Senator Susan Collins. But Steve, this outcome was predictable. Both candidates just didn't have a serious primary challenge. Mm-hmm. But I want to spend a minute discussing the importance of this race. Democrats have their eyes set on taking control of the Senate in November. In order to accomplish that lofty goal, they need to beat Susan Collins. And the thing with Collins is that she's just no stranger to a competitive race. So what could be a weak spot for Collins is that while she isn't a Trump loyalist, she is still a Republican. And in a time where Trump is unpopular nationally and in the state, her party affiliation could hurt her.
1: I know that Democrats are excited about Graham Platner, but of course he also has faced a stream of revelations about his past. NPR's Leila Fadel interviewed him, in which he talked about some of the revelations, and then within a day or two, there were more revelations. Is this not really affecting Democratic voters at all?
4: So it may be, but we just don't really know the outcome of that yet. We'll find out more in the general, but Platner really does believe that his platform and his personal transformation is enough for voters. But he has had a lot to answer to since launching his campaign in August. Most recently, the New York Times published a story where previous romantic partners called Platner toxic and someone who does not respect women. But many politicians have survived scandals these days. While Platner's past may have resulted in him dropping out at one point in time, that's just not the political landscape today, Steve.
1: Okay, let's go to some of the other states that Michelle mentioned. South Carolina, the governor's race, the governor's primary is not decided.
4: Oh, no. The race is not over because it's heading to a runoff. The candidates have dwindled down, though, to South Carolina Lieutenant Governor Pamela Evett and Attorney General Alan Wilson. Both of these potential nominees are Trump supporters, but Evett is the only one endorsed by President Trump. While she didn't win the nomination outright, it does show Trump support is still important in South Carolina.
1: Okay, now this one is interesting, too. Nevada is an increasingly blue state, but they have a red governor, Republican Governor Joe Lombardo, and now he has a Democratic challenger.
4: Yeah, he is going up against a Democratic Attorney General Aaron Ford, and he's going to take on Lombardo in November, as you said. And since Nevada is a swing state, this is a really good testing ground for what kind of Democratic candidate can win in these tough, high-stake races. Notably, Ford beat out a more progressive Democrat in the primary, and the race has been labeled a toss-up, so Democrats feel like they have a shot at taking the office in November, and Lombardo faces a challenging re-election campaign, especially at a time when the Republican president, as I said, is increasingly unpopular nationally as well as in Nevada.
1: Okay, so one more race. California took days and days to count their ballots, but they finally have things set for the general election in the governor's race. What's going on?
4: Yeah, so Democrat Javier Becerra clinched his spot in the general election on Friday, and last night the Associated Press called the second place spot for Republican Steve Hilton. He's a British-born former Fox News commentator who has President Trump's backing. And now in a solid blue state like California, Becerra has a pretty simple path to victory as a Republican has not won statewide office in 20 years.
1: Sage, thanks for the update.
4: Thanks.
1: That's NPR's Sage Miller. In Washington now, congressional Republicans approved $70 billion in funding for federal immigration enforcement last night.
3: The bill, now heading to President Trump's desk, will fully fund enforcement through the rest of his term. This money is in addition to tens of billions of dollars already approved last year.
1: NPR Homeland Security correspondent Jimena Bastia was following this. Jimena, good morning.
5: Good morning.
1: What's in the bill?

0: Well, Republicans in Congress voted to send tens of billions of dollars to two agencies, Immigration and Customs Enforcement and the Border Patrol. And this includes $38 billion just for ICE, which is a bit over three times the previous annual budget that Congress had approved. This also includes money to hire more Border Patrol agents and for border security technology. Now, Congress was originally on track to fund these parts of DHS, along with many other parts of the federal government, though through its normal appropriations process. But Senate Democrats pulled their support for that measure and for all of DHS funding after DHS agents shot and killed two U.S. citizens in Minneapolis in January.
1: Okay, so that's very interesting. They ended up having to take this other path to fund DHS then. How does this measure differ from the earlier attempt?
0: Right. Republicans passed this bill through a tool known as reconciliation. Now, all you really need to know is that this is a way around the filibuster for the majority party in the Senate. But reconciliation is not a normal way to fund an agency. For starters, as an agency, you're supposed to get funding 1 year at a time. And ICE and Border Patrol get these dollars through 2029. And there are no provisions that say certain amounts need to be spent in a certain time frame. So that means DHS could spend it as quickly or slowly as they want. Immigration advocates warn that in regular appropriations bills, there are also often provisions that, you know, do things like mandate DHS issue report backs, whether to Congress or publicly, on how this money is spent, updates on the programs that they're funding, and even details like the demographics or of who are being detained. And none of those requirements are in this measure.
1: Because Republicans went around the filibuster, did Democrats get anything in the end?
0: Not really. In April, Congress did pass a bill to fund all of DHS except ICE and Border Patrol. And that bill did include more money for body cameras, stipulate congressional oversight of detention centers, and de-escalation training for officers and agents. But Democrats had been hoping to codify a mandate for officers to wear the body cameras, and they didn't get that. And they also didn't get any provision on the warrants officers must use to enter homes or limits on face coverings. Also, lost in this fight was funding for internal oversight offices at DHS that investigate detention center conditions. Though the April bill that I mentioned earlier did include funding for the inspector general to take on some of that work.
1: Okay, so really only a few details change here. What does that mean overall for immigration enforcement?
0: I mean, it really is a historic investment in the president's immigration agenda. Officials at ICE have been waiting to see if this money is secure to spend it on technology like wearable headsets and contracts for data sets. And it's noted that this is one of the this is on top of money provided last summer that had kept both agencies functioning through this time. That money had already made ICE the highest funded federal law enforcement agency. So now there's going to be more resources and flexibilities for the agencies to expand their efforts to increase the rate of immigration arrests and deportations.
1: NPR Homeland Security correspondent Jimena Bustillo, thanks so much.
0: Thank you.

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1: I'm Dr. Anthony Lizerwitz, and this is Climate Connections. Last December, Eric G., a student at the University of Hawaii, traveled from Honolulu to one of the harshest, most remote places on Earth, Antarctica.
2: Nothing really prepares you for that first moment when you step onto the ice. It's unreal. It's like nothing ever that I've experienced before in my life.
1: G was a fellow with the nonprofit Bilar Institute on an expedition led by explorer Robert Swan that raised awareness about the need to protect Antarctica. As the climate warms, many of Antarctica's glaciers and ice shelves are melting, and increasing human activity threatens the continent's fragile ecosystem. While there, the team helped with research and broadcast live to classrooms to teach students about Antarctica.
2: We spoke to 2 million young people from across the world.
1: G says growing up, his mom told him to always leave a place better than he found it.
2: And I feel like that's kind of where my passion thrived for environmental sustainability. You know, we only have one Earth, and it's our job to take care of it.
1: And he hopes that talking about his time in Antarctica inspires others to build a more sustainable future.
2: When you go there, you just kind of feel something different change inside of you. And I definitely felt that, and I still feel that today.
1: Climate Connections is produced by the Yale Center for Environmental Communication. To learn more about climate change, visit climateconnections.org.
3: On the next Fresh Air, actor Josh O'Connor. He won an Emmy playing a young Prince Charles in The Crown. Now he's the lead in Steven Spielberg's new film Disclosure Day. We'll talk about his approach in this new blockbuster and Spielberg's decades-long exploration of the idea that aliens are among us. Join us.
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6: I'm Michelle Martin.
5: And I'm A. Martinez. Before the 1990s, record labels almost never scouted the Seattle area. In isolation, a local scene developed. The music was dark, it was loud, and for a short while, it changed rock music. The band that opened doors for everybody in the grunge scene was Soundgarden. They were the first to sign to a major label, and their story is told in a new memoir by founding guitarist Kim Thayil, from their indie beginnings to their peak with Black Hole Sun to the death of lead singer Chris Cornell.

0: The book is called A Screaming Life. And one note before we go on, the subject of suicide does come up later in the conversation. Thiel writes about that six-week period in 1991 when three of the pillars of grunge were released. Pearl Jam's album 10, Nirvana's Nevermind, and Soundgarden's Bad Motorfinger.
1: We didn't have that initial commercial success. I mean, there's a meteoric ascension for Nirvana that overshadowed everything else, which was just fine because it must have been very stressful to have to understand the change in your status. And for us, we grew very slowly off the success of that record. And I'm sure we benefited to some degree from Nirvana's success and then Pearl Jam's success. So we were able to just hang in there under the radar and maintain our career ascension in a much more manageable way.
0: Soundgarden's biggest hit, Black Hole Sun. I mean, I think most people will agree with that. You write that you didn't like the song at first and you almost killed it. Why? What didn't you like about the song?
1: I recognized the song as a good song. And I liked it as a creation of Chris. I didn't recognize it as a Soundgarden song. Huh. Does that make sense? It's like,
0: yeah.
1: I love songs by Johnny Cash, and I love songs by Sly and the Family Stone. And if I heard them, I might not say, let's learn that and record it. You know, it may not fit into, you know, the Super Unknown album, which is where we did Black Hole Sun. I didn't see it as a viable contender for that album initially.

0: In 1997, Kim, Soundgarden broke up. Band, though, did get back together. New album in 2012, King Animal. 5 years later, though, Chris Cornell took his life. In the book you write, I didn't see it coming. The thing that hurts me the most is to be a close friend, a colleague, and not to have read things that perhaps in retrospect I should have read. Do you think things were clear enough for you to have read them?
1: I don't know. That's one of the things that is hard to understand. I don't know what to have looked for. In retrospect, there are things that can be identified or seen, but those may not be as obvious or present. I think there is that fraternal sense of responsibility towards your friendships and duty towards each other, you know, in terms of managing and maintaining that. And so, of course, if something goes wrong or someone's in pain or is hurting, you feel that's your responsibility to address it and help them. And sometimes, at least in this case, whatever was happening with Chris was not on our radar, or it was something that we missed. And that's not just myself. I mean, I'm none of our bandmates or our crew, friends or family were really aware in any way to expect this kind of outcome.
0: And then I just think about, you know, a lot of the other people involved in the Seattle rock scene. I mean, Kurt Cobain, Andrew Wood, Ben McMillan. I mean, all died pretty young. I mean, how do you keep your head straight when you see your colleagues? Maybe in some cases, I'm sure close people, friends of yours that, you know, that this happens to.
1: You know, we often talk about this, you know, my colleagues and friends. It's very unusual. I mean, you can add Mark Lanegan and Lane Staley to that list. Yeah. But yeah, I mean,
0: Stephanie Sargent.
1: Yeah. Well, there's a lot of things that are kind of hard to wrap your head around because it seems very strange.
0: Yeah. This guy that I used to argue with about this would say that, listen to the music, listen to the lyrics. You know, you can't get out of this cycle of depression when you listen to all these grunge acts. And I'd be like, you know, okay. I mean, we'd argue about this and go back and forth.
1: But well, I agree. There's somewhat of a paper trail, but you know, suicide isn't the only assailant here. I mean, there's also substance abuse. There's misadventure. But I think you're correct in pointing out the fact that there is a bit of a paper trail. We're not writing songs about parties and cool cars.

0: Now, you're working on one last Soundgarden album with Chris Cornell's voice. What can you tell us about that?
1: We're in the process of writing for an album, and we're in the process of recording material for the album when Chris passed. Chris was demoing vocals for these songs to share melodic and lyrical ideas. So we had a lot of things to work with. We didn't have a complete set, and it required that the surviving members of the band all complete their work. We're very proud, and it's easily the most evocative emotionally of anything we've ever done. And at the same time, we're very proud and very satisfied of what we're doing.
0: Well, we'll look forward to it when it comes out. That's Kim Thiel, guitarist with Soundgarden. His new memoir is called A Screaming Life. Kim, thank you very much.
1: Thank you very much.
0: If you or someone you know is in crisis, call or text the National Suicide and Crisis Lifeline at 988. This is NPR News.
2: 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But in some places, strict regulations lead some of these nurses to move to other states, limiting healthcare access, especially in rural areas.
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2: 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Restrictions on nursing, on All Things Considered, from NPR News.
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6: Live from NPR News in Washington, I'm Dave Mattingly. The U.S. and Iran have exchanged more fire in the Middle East following Iran's downing of an American Apache helicopter near the Strait of Hormuz. U.S. Central Command says American forces carried out multiple self-defense airstrikes. In response, Iran says it targeted U.S. military bases in Jordan, Kuwait, and Bahrain. Jordan says it shot down 5 Iranian missiles with no injuries or damage reported there. Iran claims it destroyed multiple hangars for American fighter jets as well as a command and control center. A bill to fund federal immigration enforcement through the end of President Trump's second term in the White House has cleared Congress. The House narrowly approved the $70 billion measure yesterday. It cleared the Senate last week. NPR's Sam Greenglass says Democrats in Congress were unable to implement changes they sought to how federal officers carry out immigration enforcement following the shooting deaths of 2 protesters in Minneapolis earlier this year.
7: Republicans turned to this special budget maneuver known as reconciliation that allowed them to act unilaterally. And 115 days into this standoff, Democrats got none of the additional reforms they were after, and Republicans were able to muscle through billions for these agencies, not just for this year, but for 3 years.
6: This is NPR News from Washington. Republican Senator Susan Collins of Maine will face Democrat Graham Platner in November as she seeks a 6th term in the Senate. Platner won the Democratic nomination in yesterday's primary. In California, Republican Steve Hilton has advanced to the state's gubernatorial election in November. He will face Democrat Javier Becerra. American jazz and blues musician James Blood Ulmer has died. Ulmer was considered a leading light of the avant-garde movement before returning to his roots in the blues, as NPR's Felix Contreras reports.
8: Willie James Ulmer became Blood Ulmer after relocating to New York City from South Carolina as a teenager. But his name wasn't the only thing that changed. He was raised with gospel music and the blues, but he made a mark as part of a late 1970s avant-garde movement that centered around saxophonist Ornette Coleman. Later in his career, he veered from the experimental back towards the elemental with a series of critically acclaimed blues albums.
9: I had a little red rooster, too lazy to crow by day.
8: James Blood Ulmer was 86 years old. Felix Contreras, NPR News.
6: Ulmer died last week at a medical facility in New York. Dow futures are down 426 points. I'm Dave Mattingly, NPR News in Washington.
10: Your body is a buffet. Don't let cancer put you out of business. This is Sandra Tinglo with the lowdown on science. Only 1 in 8 patients survives pancreatic cancer. Now we're hitting it where it hurts. Enter Mariano Barbosid and a, quote, SWAT team at the Spanish National Cancer Research Center. They created a triple threat drug that blocks growth signals, like locking the buffet doors. It cuts off communication, like stealing their phones, and finally removes their defenses, confiscating their disguises so security can escort them out. The team tested this new drug in mice with pancreatic cancer, and all tumors vanished for good, a feat never before done. So long, cancer. This buffet is officially closed.
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13: It's Morning Edition from NPR News. I'm Steve Inskeep.
14: And I'm Michelle Martin. Good morning. Microsoft co-founder Bill Gates is scheduled to appear before members of Congress today. He will take questions from the House Oversight Committee about his relationship with convicted sex offender Jeffrey Epstein. In February, his ex-wife, Melinda French Gates, spoke to NPR's Rachel Martin about emails and other communications involving her former husband that were included in the Epstein files released by the Justice Department. She said it brought back painful times in her marriage.
15: Whatever questions remain there of what I don't, can't even begin to know all of it, those questions are for those people and for even my ex-husband. They need to answer to those things, not me.
14: NPR's Ava Berger has been covering all this. Good morning, Ava.
16: Good morning, Michelle.
14: What is already known about Bill Gates' connection to Jeffrey Epstein?
16: Mm-hmm. Gates is one of many wealthy and high-profile people whose name appears in the Epstein file. His name appears hundreds of times in these files that were released by the Department of Justice. There's an email that indicates that Gates at one point traveled on Epstein's private plane, and there's photos of Gates with Epstein. What Melinda French Gates was responding to was emails in the files that Epstein appears to have sent to himself. They suggest that Bill Gates had additional affairs. He tried to get medication to treat a sexually transmitted infection and was going to give her the medicine without her knowing. His representatives have said all of that is false. And as well, in an emailed statement to NPR in April, a spokesperson said Gates, quote, never witnessed or participated in any of Epstein's illegal conduct, and, quote, is looking forward to answering all the committee's questions to support their important work.
14: What is the committee expected to ask Gates about today?
16: Representative Robert Garcia, the lead Democrat on the committee, told reporters on Tuesday he's interested in what Gates knew about Epstein and who else was in Epstein's orbit, and why Gates had a relationship with Epstein after Epstein's 2008 conviction of sex crimes that involved minors. That's a notable date there. And according to the released emails, Gates met with Epstein multiple times after this conviction.
14: You know, we've seen quite a few high-profile people go to these closed-door transcribed interviews, including former Attorney General Pam Bondi last month. So what are we expecting to learn from this one?
16: Right, Michelle. As you said, it's closed door. So we won't know exactly what happens until the committee releases the transcript, which happens a few days later. That being said, these interviews usually last between 4 to 5 hours, and lawmakers are known to come out and give statements about what they are hearing. Survivors of Epstein's abuse say they want transparency in this investigation, like Annie Farmer. She testified in court that Epstein and his co-conspirator, Ghislaine Maxwell, sexually abused her when she was 16 years old. Here's what she's hoping for today.
17: What we've seen so far is that a lot of people have taken the stance of just wanting to cover for themselves and have not offered real information. And so I think with each person that comes, there's an opportunity to do something different. And I hope that he chooses to do that.
16: As for what might come from this interview, it's hard to say. None of the high-profile appearances so far, like Pam Bondi, have led to any new charges against people mentioned in the files. But committee chair James Comer, a Republican from Kentucky, said the committee has sent two names to the DOJ that they believe are worth further investigation.
14: And what's next in the committee's investigation?
16: The committee plans to hear from some other notable people mentioned in the Epstein files, like billionaire investor Leon Black and former Barclays CEO Jess Staley. And Representative Garcia also said last week that he wants to subpoena Acting Attorney General Todd Blanche and FBI Director Kash Patel about how they handled the files.
14: That is NPR's Ava Berger. Ava, thank you.
16: Thank you.
13: China's President Xi Jinping visited North Korea's capital this week. NPR's Anthony Kuhn was covering a summit that was notable partly for what was not said. He joins us from South Korea. Hi there, Anthony.
18: Hey, Steve.
13: Okay, so the outside world mainly worries about North Korea because of its nuclear weapons. But we have no public indication that Xi brought this up. President Xi brought this up with Kim Jong-un, the leader of North Korea. Could they have discussed it privately?
18: It's certainly not impossible, but experts think it's unlikely and not so surprising. First of all, there's a cultural angle. China prefers to raise sensitive issues behind closed doors. They don't want to embarrass their hosts by airing it in public. China's leader Xi Jinping did raise the nuclear issue in 2019, but there's been a shift since about 2023, and they stopped mentioning denuclearization. Experts note that this does not mean that China has necessarily given up on denuclearization. It may be they feel it's, counterproductive to bring it up. So this is more of a tactical shift.
13: Okay, so let's talk about this meeting. The president of China goes across the border to their neighbor, brings a lot of people with him. Why a big delegation?
18: Well, Xi Jinping described his trip to North Korea as a sort of reset, a new starting point for China-North Korea ties. And experts take that to mean that China wants to reassert its influence with North Korea, which had waned since North Korea and Russia signed a mutual defense pact in 2024, and North Korea sent troops to help Russia fight Ukraine. Hmm. Now, Xi Jinping proposed restoring ties by ramping up engagement across the board from top-level political exchanges, economics, trade, culture, law enforcement, and even military ties. And he brought China's defense minister and other officials. Now, what's interesting is North Korean state media did not mention the military cooperation. It's possible they're not comfortable about it, but it certainly raised eyebrows.
13: Well, this is really interesting. So North Korea is trying to play Russia off against China a little bit, trying not to be too dependent on China. Where does the United States fit into all of this?
18: Well, there are questions about how the U.S. should respond. And as you know, there's long been this debate on how to deal with North Korea. Some people advocate getting North Korea to unilaterally denuclearize first and then reward them with the lifting of sanctions, security guarantees, whatever. Others advocate a sort of phased arms control approach in which each move towards denuclearization is then rewarded and the two sides gradually build trust. So I spoke to Andrew Yeo, an Asia expert at the Brookings Institution in Washington, D.C. Here's how he sees it.
19: I think the sentiment has also changed in D.C., where we know that pushing denuclearization is not going to get you anywhere with North Korea. So why bring it up front?
18: And the shift is going on elsewhere. It seems the more nuclear weapons that North Korea builds, the more countries feel they need to shift their approach to the nuclear issue in North Korea.
13: I'm remembering President Trump's first term, Anthony, in which the president made threatening remarks about North Korea, also exchanged what he virtually described as love letters, ended up meeting President Kim a couple of times. Any chance that Trump would meet the North Korean leader?
18: Yes, you remember the fire and fury of 2017. Since then, both leaders have expressed a willingness to meet. They talk about their chemistry from back then, but both don't seem to have it high on their agendas. But of all the influential powers we're talking about here, Russia, China, North Korea, and the U.S., the only two leaders who have not met recently are Trump and Kim Jong-un. So there's a logic to it. Andrew Yaw thinks that the North Koreans probably feel that given this background, President Trump offers them the best chance they're going to get for a good deal with the U.S.
13: Hmm. Anthony, thanks so much.
18: Thank you, Steve.
13: And here's Anthony Kuhn in Seoul. This is NPR News.
20: 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It was just about a year ago that Congress voted to defund public media.
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21: Good morning, I'm Glitia Sala at the BBC. Rebels fighting the military government in Myanmar have told the BBC they're losing ground because of a shortage of manpower and equipment. New drone technology and forced recruitment have helped the junta to retake lost territory. The Deputy Foreign Minister of the internationally unrecognized Myanmar National Unity Government in Exile, David Gum Aung, has spoken to the BBC.
22: The military situation all across the country starts to look increasingly fragile and more hard to predict for the junta as well as for the resistance fighters. But the junta still controls less than 50% of the country, and that still remains a reality on the ground.
21: The Taliban authorities in Afghanistan say Pakistan has carried out airstrikes in three provinces, killing 13 people. A Taliban spokesman called it a humanitarian crime. Pakistan accuses Afghanistan of harboring militants, which it denies. And in Japan, almost 20,000 people have signed an online petition protesting against the Trump administration's use of manga and anime characters in social media posts. Kurumi Mori is in Tokyo.
23: Donald Trump shared a video on Truth Social on Saturday depicting him as the protagonist of the anime and manga series Naruto. In another post, the White House released videos combining footage of U.S. military strikes on Iran with clips from Yu-Gi-Oh! These posts have drawn criticism from some fans. They argue that such use of these works may go against the intentions of the original creators.
21: I'm Clitia Sala at the BBC in London.
24: Edition.
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13: It's Morning Edition from NPR News. I'm Steve Inskeep.
14: And I'm Michelle Martin. Good morning. Canada is best known for its winter sports, but along with the U.S. and Mexico, it's hosting this year's World Cup, which starts tomorrow. Sheena Rossiter reports from Edmonton on World Cup fever starting to take hold.
25: Team Canada fans gather in a bar in downtown Edmonton ahead of one of the pre-World Cup friendly matches.
26: Who's ready to kick off World Cup season?
25: Traditionally, this hasn't been a familiar scene in Canadian bars. Fans gathered supporting the men's soccer team.
27: It's so nice to see the enjoyment of the beautiful game here. There are so many people that are thrilled and excited.
25: Ian Racine is among those fans. Decked from head to toe in the Team Canada kit, he's a fierce supporter of his national team, something that wasn't always in vogue.
27: For years and years, soccer fans in Canada were supporting England or Italy or France or Argentina. Now you're getting to see kids walking around the streets wearing Alphonso Davies jerseys. There's potential in Canada right now.
28: Canada gold at Tokyo 2020!
25: Canada's women have long carried the game, decades of dominance and Tokyo 2020 Olympic gold. They even hosted the Women's World Cup in 2015 to roaring acclaim. Yet now, with ticket prices through the roof, even diehard fans might be shut out of the stadiums in the two Canadian host cities.
29: It feels like the business aspect of the game has taken precedent over every other aspect of the game in the lead up to this World Cup.
25: Rob Nottenboom is president of the Voyagers, a national soccer fan club. He says that the high ticket prices are taken away from real fans.
29: The paying market is not the only aspect of this that needs to be considered. The good of the game and the players and the fan experience should also be something that gets a bit of a higher priority.
25: Tickets in Vancouver and Toronto have soared into the thousands, with some topping $3,000 Canadian dollars. That's over $2,000 US dollars for a single seat. With stadiums reportedly half full ahead of Canada's opener against Bosnia, prices are expected to drop. Still, with a spotlight on the host nation, the World Cup could give the sport a major boost across Canada. Tim Adams is the founder and executive director of Free Play for Kids, an Edmonton-based charity that empowers kids through sports like soccer. He was also the vice chair for the Edmonton bid to be a host city for this World Cup.
0: Canada is this great multicultural country that celebrates people from all around the world, and we have all this amazing athletic and mental talent here that we'd never tap into.
25: He hopes the global presence of this tournament will leave a social legacy and help grow the game on home pitches.
0: I'm sure this event will really help put a spotlight on that. Hey, what's in Canada? If we have a great performance, that spotlight will get bigger and bigger.
25: In their only two World Cup appearances, Canada's men have yet to win a game. If World Cup fever is to stick, they'll need to start winning to advance beyond the group stage. But as every follower of the beautiful game knows, where there's passion, there's hope. For NPR News, I'm Sheena Rossiter in Edmonton.
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3: I'm Dr. Anthony Lizowitz, and this is Climate Connections. What happens in Vegas stays in Vegas, but
4: what happens in the Arctic does not stay in the Arctic.
3: That's Walt Meyer, a senior research scientist at the National Snow and Ice Data Center at the University of Colorado. He says Arctic sea ice is shrinking dramatically. Each March, sea ice covers a greater area than at any other time of the year. But this year, that peak coverage was the lowest on record since satellites began measuring it in 1979. This decline has far-reaching consequences, because sea ice acts as an air conditioner for the Earth's climate. The white sea ice reflects a lot of sunlight back into space, while dark open ocean absorbs more solar energy as heat. So as the ice shrinks and more water is exposed, temperatures are rising quickly.
4: The Arctic is warming about three times as fast as the rest of the globe, largely due to the loss of sea ice.
3: And Meyer says Arctic warming can affect weather patterns at lower latitudes.
4: We can potentially get more extreme weather, more extreme heat waves, and potentially more extreme storms.
3: So Meyer says that the rapid loss of sea ice in the Arctic has consequences around the world and indicates bigger changes to come. Climate Connections is produced by the Yale Center for Environmental Communication. 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
14: This is Morning Edition from NPR News. I'm Michelle Martin.
6: And I'm Steve Inskeep. Millions of Americans live close to the financial edge, and a new report shows just how close. NPR's Stephen Bisaha has more.
7: Sierra Mims works as a chiropractic technician in Raleigh, North Carolina.
8: So I love my job.
7: She loves helping her patients heal and loves her colleagues. The job pays about $47,000 a year, well below her state's median household income.
8: The financial weight is incredibly heavy, and especially on my wife because she's disabled.
7: Mim says her wife works hard when she can, but it's difficult. So they mostly get by on what Mim's job pays.
8: Yeah, so the joke about my bills is that they take turns being late.
7: Those bills include $1,300 for their two-bedroom apartment, all the vet care for their two dogs, and health insurance at $384 a month.
8: So then when it comes to the medical care itself, you know, it tends to mean that there's debt that's coming up. It means that we push off the appointment.
7: Mims has gotten raises at her job, and she's prioritized paying the rent, but she still can't cover all her costs.
8: Definitely not. No, and right now especially, we are relying on several food pantries.
7: Mims is far from alone in not making enough to cover the cost of necessities. That was true for more than 45% of American households, according to a new report from the Brookings Institution, which uses the latest available data from 2024. Hannah Stevens is a senior research assistant at Brookings and says this affordability problem is not new.
9: This is something that has been a long-standing problem for a huge swath of Americans since at least 2014.
7: And there are even more Americans living right near that financial brink. The report found it would take just a $1,000 increase in the yearly cost of living to send another 3 million households over that point. And since 2024, the cost of living has gone up, like for gas and electricity. Families can find ways to save on some of those things, but there are the larger and structural expenses families can't easily cut back on.
9: Housing, health care, child care, these are the biggest components of a family's budget, and they are largely determined by systems outside of a family's control.
7: Sierra Mims was not shocked to hear about all the other families in her position.
8: Because of seeing so many people in my community that are sleeping on sidewalks and are also, you know, begging for food, the lines, the huge families at food pantries, it certainly feels that it's far worse as of this year.
7: Mims is considering finding a second job for her days off to try and make ends meet. Stephen Bisaha, NPR News.
14: 29 states count at least some mail-in ballots postmarked on or before Election Day. Alaska is one of them. KYUK's Samantha Watson reports on a Supreme Court case that could complicate things for voters in some of the state's hardest to reach places.
10: The only way to get to the Bering Sea coastal community of Platinum is by plane, snow machine, or boat. There's no roads to the rest of Alaska. But for a piece of mail, the journey is more complicated. The village doesn't have its own post office. People have to get across a bay to another town.
11: When it's frozen, we have to either take the mountain trail or the coast trail, depending on the ice situation.
10: That's Lou Adams, the acting tribal administrator for Platinum Traditional Village Council. She says all 50 of Platinum's residents have to vote absentee by mail because the village is too small and remote to have a polling place. That can be difficult because if the weather is bad or the bay is half frozen, residents can go weeks without mail.
11: The longest may be almost 2 months, because if it's not freezing right and it doesn't freeze right away, and it takes longer, so we have to wait on that.
10: People across the state vote by mail for all kinds of reasons, some because of disability or lack of in-person voting. Others might just want to. In the last general election, over 70,000 Alaskans voted absentee by mail. And in November, weather can create all kinds of delays. Richard Moses is an Alaska-based campaign and election lawyer who's represented parties involved in ballot recounts and has seen the late arrivals firsthand.
15: One of them was from out in Western Alaska, was postmarked prior to Election Day and still arrived 7 or 8 days after the deadlines.
10: For those inside the U.S., Alaska allows mail-in ballots to be counted as long as they are postmarked by Election Day and arrive no later than 10 days after a general election. But a Supreme Court decision could change that. The court is currently considering a Republican Party challenge to a Mississippi law that counts mail-in ballots similarly to how Alaska does. In their court brief, Republican Party lawyers said that delayed counting violates federal law that nationally sets an election day. Alaska's attorney general filed a brief with the court that did not take a side, but did explain the challenges Alaskans face when voting. Moses, who has represented both Democrats and Republicans, says if the law is struck down, it could affect Alaska significantly.
15: We live in a state where diphtheria serum had to be delivered 1,000 miles on a dog sled not that long ago. Any change to the electoral process in any way is going to be groundbreaking here.
10: Michelle Spark runs the nonpartisan effort called Get Out the Native Vote. They operate under the Alaska Federation of Natives, which filed an amicus brief in the case. They said discounting late arriving ballots would disenfranchise many Native voters in Alaska and other places who are often in remote communities.
16: It's not good to mess with these things, especially during an election year.
10: Under the proposed change, voters could still vote by mail. They'll just have to send their ballots in earlier. But Spark says a lot can change in the weeks before an election.
1: When everybody has the luxury until 8 p.m. on election day to make their decisions, it's not fair to put the burden on us to vote as soon as possible.
10: If a change went into effect before this November, Alaska political watchers say it could affect the consequential Senate race between Democrat Mary Peltola and Republican Dan Sullivan. Peltola faces headwinds in a state that went to Trump by 13 points in the last election. Still, analysts say many of Peltola's supporters live in rural areas that could be impacted by this voting change. In Platinum, counting late arriving ballots is about more than just election outcomes. It's about the principle of having a vote. Lou Adams again.
11: It's kind of disheartening. You want your vote to be counted, and that's why you vote, so you can maybe make a difference and they count your ballot.
10: She says the community is hoping to get a polling place. Until then, voting will rely on boats, snow machines, and bush planes. For NPR News, I'm Samantha Watson in Platinum, Alaska.
14: This is Morning Edition from NPR News. I'm Michelle Martin.
13: And I'm Steve Inskeep.
16: Hi, I am Brianna Lee, Senior Producer for Community Engagement at Elliest. 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
14: Good morning. The U.S. and Iran traded airstrikes over the past 24 hours. The U.S. says it responded to a helicopter going down. Iran says it responded to the U.S. How long does this go on? It's Morning Edition from NPR News. Republicans in Congress approved $70 billion for immigration enforcement. I'm Michelle Martin.
13: And I'm Steve Inskeep. Democrats shut down the government twice over immigration reforms that are not in this bill. So what did they achieve? Also, one of Africa's top soccer referees returned home today after the U.S. denied him a visa for the World Cup. And NASA moves one step closer to landing humans back on the moon. It's Wednesday, June 10th. This day in 2018, the Mars rover Opportunity sent its last message after operating 14 years. The news is next.
14: Live from NPR News in Washington, I'm Corva Coleman. Results are coming in from primary elections in four states held yesterday: Maine, Nevada, North Dakota, and South Carolina. One of the most closely watched was the U.S. Senate race in Maine. Republican incumbent Susan Collins won her primary. Former combat veteran and oyster farmer Graham Platner secured the Democratic nomination. He has been accused of toxic behavior. NPR's Sage Miller has more.
19: Platner really does believe that his platform and his personal transformation is enough for voters. But he has had a lot to answer to since launching his campaign in August. Most recently, the New York Times published a story where previous romantic partners called Platner toxic and someone who does not respect women. But many politicians have survived scandals these days. While Platner's past may have resulted in him dropping out at one point in time, that's just not the political landscape today.
14: NPR's Sage Miller reporting. A new report by the Government Accountability Office found serious risks for people held at Camp East Montana. It's the largest immigrant detention camp in the U.S. The watchdog agency says millions of dollars were wasted on contractors who failed to meet health and safety standards at the Fort Bliss tent facility. From member station KTEP, Angela Kacherga has more.
12: The GAO found gaps in medical services at the Texas detention camp, including no treatment plan for people with chronic conditions like diabetes or HIV. There was also no tuberculosis testing for new arrivals, and there were cases at the camp. Among the safety issues, a missing loaded firearm, inadequate security cameras, and a failure by ICE to inspect the $1.3 billion facility before it opened last year. Three men have died in custody. The report says evidence in one case ruled a homicide by the El Paso medical examiner was missing or destroyed. For NPR News, I'm Angela Cocherga in El Paso.
20: The National Association of Realtors says that existing home sales in May jumped 3.2% over what they were a year ago. NPR's Stephen Bisaha reports those sales included the highest number of first-time buyers in 6 years.
21: May's solid existing home sales could be a sign the housing market is starting to shake off the slump it's been in since mortgage rates shot up 4 years ago. First-time buyers made up 35% of existing home sales, but the increase was not evenly spread. The Northeast still has a lack of available homes to buy, and sales there were down 8% from a year earlier. More expensive homes also saw the biggest jump. Sales for million-dollar homes and above were up 11%. And there are mixed signals in the housing market. Redfin reported new home listings and mortgage purchase applications fell in late May as the war with Iran and renewed inflation concerns pushed mortgage rates up.
20: This is NPR. Congress has passed a $70 billion package to fund immigration enforcement programs through the end of President Trump's term. Democrats had tried to block the funding. They pointed to the killing of two American citizens this year by federal immigration agents in Minnesota. Republicans used a budget maneuver to get around Democratic objections. President Trump is scheduled to sign the measure into law later this morning. Microsoft co-founder Bill Gates is set to appear before members of Congress today. He'll be taking questions from the Republican-led House Oversight Committee about his relationship with late sex offender Jeffrey Epstein. NPR's Ava Berger has more.
22: Democrats have said they are interested in Gates' years-long relationship with Epstein, if Gates knew anything about Epstein's crimes, and who else was in Epstein's orbit. Gates is mentioned hundreds of times in the DOJ's Epstein files. An email indicates that Gates traveled on Epstein's private plane, and there are photos of him with Epstein. Gates is one in a litany of connections the disgraced financier made with rich and powerful men. According to these released emails, Gates met with Epstein multiple times after Epstein's 2008 conviction for sex crimes that involve minors. Gates has denied seeing or participating in Epstein's crimes. Survivors of Epstein's abuse say they will continue to fight for justice and transparency as the investigation continues. Ava Berger, NPR News.
20: The Stanley Cup final in men's pro hockey is now tied at 2 games apiece. Last night, the NHL's Carolina Hurricanes defeated the Vegas Golden Knights 5-3. I'm Corva Coleman, NPR News in Washington.
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24: Hi, I'm McKenna Kramer. I'm a reporter at LAist, and I'm here with Austin Cross, our Morning Edition host, during our June member drive to share what some LAist listeners are saying about why they chose to become sustaining members. Like Yanai Malin in Los Angeles says, "I listen all the time and am finally giving monthly. 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
14: It's Morning Edition from NPR News. I'm Michelle Martin.
13: And I'm Steve Inskeep. The United States and Iran are redefining the word ceasefire, trading attacks with each other.
14: A U.S. helicopter went down on Monday near the Strait of Hormuz. The U.S. blamed Iran. And late Tuesday, the U.S. struck Iranian air defenses and radar sites in what it called a proportional response. Iranian officials say they did not target the U.S. helicopter, suggesting it went down in an accident. So Iran responded to the U.S. response with missiles.
13: NPR White House correspondent Franco Ordonez has been following all of this. Franco, good morning.
0: Good morning, Steve.
13: Okay, so it was a little murky exactly how this chopper went down. So what is the U.S. thinking that led them to respond with airstrikes?
0: Yeah, I mean, I think it's a matter of U.S. credibility. It is murky, but Trump is calling it an attack. And the thinking is that not responding could have been seen by Iran as weakness. I mean, even though troops were okay, they were in that helicopter, Mona Yacoubian, a former State Department official who now works at the Center for Strategic and International Studies, told me that Trump is basically in this no-win situation. And that's because he probably can't let this one go unanswered, but also because of the great lengths that he's already gone to de-escalate.
2: And this is a dynamic that probably has been playing out for a little while in terms of the president threatening action and then at the last minute finding an off-ramp.
0: But obviously responding also opened the door to further escalation, as we're now seeing.
13: Yeah, where on the map is Iran's response coming?
0: Well, our correspondents in the region report air raid sirens sounding across Kuwait, Bahrain, and Jordan as Iranian missiles targeted U.S. military bases overnight. The Iranian foreign minister also issued a strong statement saying no attack or threat will go unanswered. So there is some real risk here. I mean, we've already seen how volatile the situation in the Middle East is. I mean, you can easily see a situation where escalation kind of takes a life of its own, a response, a counter response, more retaliations, each time getting bigger and more dangerous.
13: Well, wasn't it just yesterday morning that the president was saying they're a couple of days away from a deal?
0: I mean, there was, and it's really questionable about how this is going to affect the negotiations. I mean, it certainly is not going to help if this can't be contained. But the incident also speaks to the challenges that Trump faces as he tries to almost will this war to an end with his own words. I was talking with Jenny Strommer Galley, who studies political messaging at Syracuse University. She tells me it's clear that Trump wants the war to be over, but there are also so many other things out of his control.
3: I think from a rhetorical perspective, Trump is still trying to manufacture reality that he wants to be true, but it comes up against the actual state of affairs that he doesn't have much control over at the end of the day.
13: Franco, you're reminding me, this is not critical of Trump, it's just descriptive. He continuously and for years has said things are coming in just a couple of weeks, couple of days. When he says peace is coming in just a couple of days, is he, however, selling a particular story?

0: Latest hostilities between the U.S. and Iran. We are going to turn now to Michael Singh. He was Senior Director for Middle East Affairs at the National Security Council under President George W. Bush. He devised and coordinated U.S. national security policy toward the region with a focus on Iran's nuclear pursuits and regional activities. He's now Managing Director of the Washington Institute for Near East Policy. Mr. Singh, good morning. Thanks for joining us.
1: Morning, Michelle.
0: What do both sides stand to gain from these new attacks? I just want to mention the U.S. military says it targeted ground control stations and radar sites in a proportional response. Iran has now targeted U.S. bases in Jordan, Kuwait, and Bahrain. What's the goal of each side?
1: Well, I think that Franco had it right. I don't think either side wants to look weak. I think both sides want to project that when necessary, they're willing to use military force regardless of the negotiations. And I think that's what's happening here. But, my sense is that fundamentally, neither side really wants to see a breakdown of the ceasefire. Neither side wants to return to full hostilities. Both want to get back to the negotiations. But, counterintuitively, maybe, I think both sides see this type of exchange of fire as important to their positions at the negotiating table.
0: Forgive me if I'm asking you to predict, but do you think that it stops here, or you think there's more to come here?
1: Look, it's never easy to contain military action once it starts. But I think both sides will be looking to do just that, to find off-ramps, to find a way to de-escalate, having now sort of had this tit-for-tat exchange.
0: Is the term ceasefire still relevant here, though? Is there still a ceasefire?
1: I think just the fact that both sides are saying it and paying lip service to it is important, because what that tells us is that both the U.S. and Iran would like to see an agreement, that neither one really sort of wants to see themselves in war.
0: So President Trump has repeatedly said that Iran's military has been greatly diminished. Just a couple of days ago, he said it was totally destroyed. And yet the president said Iranians took down what he called a highly sophisticated Apache helicopter. So what's your assessment of the state of Iran's military based on whatever access to information you have?
1: Well, again, I think, Michelle, here the sort of frustrating thing is that both things are true. I think Iran's military has been significantly diminished if you're just sort of counting the number of missiles and drones and so forth that have been destroyed and naval vessels. But it remains a big threat. Iran retains the ability, obviously, to sort of down an Apache helicopter, obviously to menace shipping through the Strait of Hormuz, to target American military facilities across the region. And so what we're seeing is that Iran's military is resilient and that Iran has tools like missiles and drones and, frankly, its proxies in other countries that can threaten our interests.
0: I want to go back to Franco's report and the analyst who said that the president sort of keeps jawboning this idea that peace is at hand, that a real solution, a long-term agreement is at hand. Is that helpful or not in this situation? I mean, I'm assuming he's speaking to a domestic audience, but is that helpful?
1: Well, I think it's President Trump's MO. We heard something very similar in Gaza. We heard that on Ukraine initially. And I think, yes, he's trying to project confidence. He's trying to reassure markets and voters. And to some extent, it's worked. If you look, for example, at oil prices, most of us watching this think they're really not as high as you might expect. And it may well be that this also reflects an underlying reality that, we're 95% of the way towards an agreement between the U.S. and Iran. But really, that remaining 5%, is very thorny and very difficult.
0: Okay. Well, just clarification here. The fact is oil prices are still about $1 a gallon higher than they were a year ago. They are not as high as they were. They've come down a little bit in recent days, but just sort of the point of clarity here. Just we have about a minute left. If you were part of this administration's National Security Council, what advice would you be giving the administration?
1: Well, I think the problem for President Trump right now is that he's negotiating under serious pressure because of what you just mentioned, because of the increase in gasoline prices, increase in other energy-related prices across the world. And you don't want to negotiate issues like the nuclear issue and other key issues under that kind of pressure. So I would say job number one is just get the Strait of Hormuz open, even if that means being willing to lift the blockade of Iran's ports in exchange. Do that sort of minimalist deal and leave those other issues for down the road. Frankly, Iran's nuclear program is not the threat right now that it was in the past. And so there's no urgent need for an agreement on that particular set of issues. What we urgently need is relief for global markets.
0: That is Michael Singh. He's former senior director for Middle East Affairs at the National Security Council. Mr. Singh, thank you so much for speaking with us and sharing your expertise.
1: Thank you.
2: The Artemis II mission this year took astronauts on a trip around the moon, part of NASA's

0: plans to eventually get humans back on the moon. The next step is Artemis 3, which will test some vital skills while in low Earth orbit. NASA announced the crew for that mission on Tuesday. Here's Central Florida Public Media's Brendan Byrne.
1: The crew of Artemis 3 is made up of a trio of spaceflight veterans and one rookie, NASA astronaut Andre Douglas.
2: What an excellent crew. Very proud to serve with these gentlemen. Very fine crew. And go Artemis, go NASA.
1: He's flying alongside fellow mission specialist Frank Rubio. Their commander is Randy Bresnik, a veteran of two spaceflight missions. European Space Agency astronaut Luca Parmitano of Italy is the pilot.
3: I'm honored by the role that I've been given. I'm also very humbled by the task in front of us.
1: That task is a tall order. Artemis 3 will attempt to rendezvous and dock with two lunar landing systems, one built by Blue Origin, the other by SpaceX. NASA is relying on those companies to build the spacecraft that will take future astronauts to the lunar surface. For this mission, both companies will launch their landers into space, and over 2 weeks, the Orion capsule will dock with both. It doesn't sound complex, but rendezvousing with separate vehicles during one mission designed and built by two different companies is a challenge. For Bresnik, it's a risk worth taking, since it gets future astronauts one step closer to the moon.
4: Now, spaceflight is hard, and that's why the most important Artemis mission will always be the next Artemis mission.
1: There's much work to be done. Last month, Blue Origin's New Glenn rocket exploded at its launch pad. SpaceX continues to develop its Starship, but it hasn't flown to orbit yet. Still, NASA is confident both will be ready. As the companies prepare their landers for the Artemis 3 test, the crew is working with the Artemis 2 astronauts. Artemis 2 commander Reid Wiseman handed the new crew a baton, one that was carried during his mission in April around the moon and back, as a symbol of that step-by-step development to help NASA achieve its ambitious goal of returning humans to the lunar surface.
5: So we've been carrying these batons around for way too long. And so with that, the Artemis 2 crew, comrade, hands you the baton. You got the controls.
1: NASA hopes to launch that baton and the Artemis 3 crew by the end of next year. For NPR News, I'm Brendan Byrne in Orlando.

0: This is NPR News.
1: I'm Dr. Anthony Leisowitz, and this is Climate Connections. In February, under the Trump administration, the Environmental Protection Agency announced the repeal of its endangerment finding. This finding provided the legal basis for regulating climate pollution under the Clean Air Act.
2: I was dismayed, and as a mother and a grandmother, I couldn't imagine that the EPA would take that position.
1: Almeda Cooper of the nonprofit Moms Clean Air Force worries about how this will affect kids, because in addition to warming the climate, fossil fuel pollution harms people's health. Children are especially vulnerable because their lungs are still developing. And those in black and brown communities, which are more likely to be located near power plants or highways, bear the greatest burden.
2: Tailpipe pollution is a huge problem, particularly for chronic diseases such as asthma.
1: States and environmental groups are pursuing legal challenges, and Cooper's group is urging legislators to oppose the administration's action.
2: We are not going to give up. We are going to continue to speak up and to do everything we can to make sure that we can protect the future of our children and our grandchildren.
1: Climate Connections is produced by the Yale Center for Environmental Communication. To learn more about climate change, visit climateconnections.org.
3: On the next Fresh Air, actor Josh O'Connor. He won an Emmy playing a young Prince Charles in The Crown. Now he's the lead in Steven Spielberg's new film Disclosure Day. We'll talk about his approach in this new blockbuster and Spielberg's decades-long exploration of the idea that aliens are among us. Join us.
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5: It's Morning Edition from NPR News. I'm Michelle Martin.
0: And I'm Steve Inskeep. Good morning. Soccer's World Cup begins tomorrow. The United States is a co-host, so is it being a good host? Miguel Delaney is covering events. He is chief football writer for The Independent. Good morning, sir.
6: Morning.
0: And you join us from New York City. How welcoming has the United States been as teams arrive?
6: Well, I suppose with any World Cup, there's always two elements to this. There's the atmosphere on the ground, which is very welcoming, especially I made a point of kind of walking around New York City yesterday to get a bit of a flavor for it. And then there's, I suppose, the state, the structures, which has felt, I mean, look, for a Western journalist, I was fine coming in, obviously, but to a lot of participants in this World Cup, mm-hmm. a referee, Omar Artan, the Iranian team, naturally, given the context, but also the Senegalese and Uzbekistan teams, it has not been welcoming. And so far, we've seen issues with visas and entry that, to be honest, have not been seen at any previous World Cup. And that is for a very specific reason that I think does touch on a lot swirling around this competition, both in terms of, I suppose, what the World Cup is right now, the issues or the debates around the US, and also FIFA President Gianni Infantino's relationship with Donald Trump, yeah. which is traditionally, for every single World Cup, in order to host the competition, there are contractual guarantees or contractual provisions that certain, and this is in FIFA's literature, quote-unquote guarantees have to be made on visa permits, on entry. Hmm. And that's because, as Infantino himself said in 2017, everyone has to be there for a World Cup to actually function.
0: Wait a minute.
6: It is a global party.
0: Yeah, you've raised a lot of issues here. First, you referred to people who've been kept out of or sent away from the United States. Are you telling me the United States actually had contracted to let everybody in?
6: Well, I mean, look, when you sign up for a World Cup initially, the agreements are all there in or the provisions are all there in FIFA statutes. You have to usually every single host has to sign this. Now, of course, I don't know specifically whether the US has to do it, but it is generally a condition of hosting a World Cup. And like as someone in football, as someone put to me, as someone from football put to me yesterday, it seems evident that in this case, for the first time in history, FIFA couldn't secure these guarantees, or even if those guarantees existed, which we don't know about, basically FIFA had no control over the tournament. And it's not to say that FIFA overrule a state's laws. That's not, although there are examples of that in the past, not least in Brazil, South Africa. It's more so the relationship between the two, because usually, I mean, look, there's an eight-year relationship here from when the World Cup was first awarded in 2018. Usually out of that, these situations are calm. Instead, it's evident that FIFA came into this tournament not knowing any of this. I mean, the one with the referee, the referee would have been pre-vetted. It's remarkable he got to a situation where he could actually arrive at the US, be questioned for hours, and then turned away. How do FIFA have no knowledge of that? Even though
0: it would seem that Gianni Infantino, as you said, the head of FIFA, has a very close relationship with President Trump, which he seems to have cultivated over many years. What is that relationship like, and is everyone comfortable with it?
6: Well, certainly it's a very publicly a very good relationship. I think the general descriptions are of cravenness, obsequiousness. He goes out of his way to try and flatter Trump. And the argument from the FIFA side is that this is necessary because one Donald Trump decision can cause chaos for the tournament. Instead, it does seem that Infantino has overstepped so many times because he's so ensconced with Trump. Even some of the things he said, the events he's appeared at, I think he's been in the Oval Office more than any quote-unquote state leader, which is how basically some of FIFA see Infantino and how Infantino, I think, wants to position himself. But he's been there more than anyone. And yet, despite all of that, as someone, again, and someone with knowledge of a lot of this put to me, the US state, or the Trump administration, have basically not given FIFA help on anything, from infrastructure to obviously this main issue of visas. And yeah, it's just one of so many issues swirling around this World Cup.
0: Miguel Delaney is chief football writer for The Independent and also author of States of Play, How Sports Washing Took Over Football. Thanks so much.
6: Thank you.
5: Some good news this morning from a pencil and paper test given every 4 years since the 1970s. After years of declines, the National Assessment for Educational Progress shows younger students gaining in reading and math. Many of them started school after the pandemic began. NPR's Sequoia Carrillo reports.
7: As an education reporter, it's been a while since I've heard this.
8: I think this is an optimistic release.
7: That's Matt Soldner. He's acting commissioner at the National Center for Education Statistics, which helps oversee this exam. The federal long-term trend report looks at achievement in two key subject areas for 9 and 13-year-olds.
8: We're seeing some really encouraging signs for our 9-year-olds. They're making progress both in reading and in mathematics.
7: Especially notable is the progress lower-performing students made. That's a group that struggled to make gains. So what happened with those younger students?
8: Our 9-year-olds were about 4 when the pandemic was declared.
7: Their schooling wasn't really disrupted.
8: For 13-year-olds, though, the pandemic was the backdrop for the elementary school experience. When the pandemic was declared, they were in 2nd or 3rd grade, which are the years when they were surely learning foundational literacy and numeracy skills in the classroom setting.
7: It makes sense, then, that their scores continued the downward trend of the past decade. This is the first report of its kind since the Trump administration began making cuts to the Education Department last year. They also cut a dozen of these student assessments, which means the next time students see these test questions will be 7 years from now. Sequoia Carrillo, NPR News.

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1: When you need medical care, instead of a doctor, you might see an advanced practice registered nurse. But in some places, strict regulations lead some of these nurses to move to other states, limiting healthcare access, especially in rural areas.
2: When you tether people like that, it prevents expansion into those underserved communities.
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5: Live from NPR News in Washington, I'm Dave Mattingly. Despite a ceasefire, the U.S. and Iran have exchanged more attacks in the Middle East. U.S. Central Command says American forces carried out multiple self-defense strikes in response to Iran downing an American Apache helicopter near the Strait of Hormuz a day earlier. Iran says it carried out attacks against Bahrain, Kuwait, and Jordan, countries hosting U.S. troops. Britain, France, Norway, and Canada have announced new sanctions against Israelis involved in financing and carrying out violence against settlers. NPR's Lauren Freyer says the sanctions were announced as attacks against Palestinians continue.
6: The UK is freezing the assets of several Israeli financial services companies. Canada is sanctioning some Israeli construction companies. Norway is imposing travel bans on more than 20 extremist settlers. France's travel ban includes Israel's finance minister, who's a settler himself and is already banned from several other countries. Israeli settlements in the West Bank are illegal under international law. In a joint statement, the country's foreign ministers say they aim to, quote, hold extremist settlers accountable for horrific levels of settler violence, which

0: they say undermines Palestinian statehood. An Israeli government spokesperson called the measures disgraceful and accused the four countries of fueling anti-Semitism. Lauren Freyer, NPR News, London.
1: This is NPR News. In Maine, Graham Plattner has won the Democratic nomination to challenge Republican Senator Susan Collins in November. In South Carolina, Republican Senator Lindsey Graham won the party's nomination as he seeks a fifth term. Congresswoman Nancy Mace fell short in her bid for the state's Republican gubernatorial nomination. Instead, Lieutenant Governor Pamela Evett will face Attorney General Alan Wilson in a GOP runoff in 2 weeks. The Men's World Cup soccer tournament kicks off tomorrow at stadiums in the U.S., Canada, and Mexico. NPR's Sergio Martinez Beltran says ahead of the first group stage matches, dozens of fans from other countries have been denied travel visas, and a referee from Somalia has been blocked from entering the U.S.
2: Omar Artan was one of the 52 center referees selected to officiate the FIFA World Cup. Artan, a decorated referee, is from Somalia. On Saturday, he landed at the Miami International Airport, where Customs and Border Protection agents interrogated him. CBP says Artan was determined to be inadmissible due to vetting concerns and was denied entry. CBP did not say what those concerns were, and Artan did not respond to NPR's request for comment. This is the latest example of Trump's immigration policies potentially affecting the World Cup, something policy experts and soccer fans have voiced concerns about. Sergio Martinez Beltran, NPR News, Austin, Texas.
1: I'm Dave Mattingly in Washington.
3: Your body is a buffet. Don't let cancer put you out of business. This is Sandra Tinglow with the lowdown on science. Only 1 in 8 patients survives pancreatic cancer. Now we're hitting it where it hurts. Enter Mariano Barbosid and a, quote, SWAT team at the Spanish National Cancer Research Center. They created a triple threat drug that blocks growth signals, like locking the buffet doors. It cuts off communication, like stealing their phones, and finally removes their defenses, confiscating their disguises so security can escort them out. The team tested this new drug in mice with pancreatic cancer, and all tumors vanished for good, a feat never before done. So long, cancer. This buffet is officially closed.
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6: This is Morning Edition from NPR News. I'm Michelle Martin.
7: And I'm Steve Inskeep. Congressional Republicans approved $70 billion in funding for federal immigration enforcement last night.
6: The bill, now heading to President Trump's desk, will fully fund enforcement through the rest of his term. This money is in addition to tens of billions of dollars already approved last year.
7: NPR Homeland Security correspondent Jimena Bastia was following this. Jimena, good morning.
8: Good morning.
7: What's in the bill?
8: Republicans in Congress voted to send tens of billions of dollars to two agencies, Immigration and Customs Enforcement and the Border Patrol. This includes $38 billion just for ICE, which is a bit over 3 times the previous annual budget Congress had approved. It also includes money to hire more Border Patrol agents and for border security technology. Congress was originally on track to fund these parts of DHS, along with many other parts of the federal government, through its normal appropriations process, but Senate Democrats pulled their support for that measure and for all of DHS funding after DHS agents shot and killed 2 U.S. citizens in Minneapolis in January.
7: Okay, so that's very interesting. They ended up having to take this other path to fund DHS then. How does this measure differ from the earlier attempt?
8: Republicans passed this bill through a tool known as reconciliation. All you really need to know is that it's a way around the filibuster for the majority party in the Senate. But reconciliation is not a normal way to fund an agency. For starters, as an agency, you're supposed to get funding one fiscal year at a time. And ICE and Border Patrol get these dollars through 2029. And there's no provisions that say certain amounts need to be spent in a certain time frame. That means DHS could spend most of this as quickly or slowly as they want. Immigration advocates warn that in regular appropriations bills, there are often provisions that, for example, mandate DHS issue reports, whether to Congress or publicly, on how the money is spent, updates on the programs they fund, and even details like the demographics of who is being detained. And none of those requirements are in this measure.
7: Because Republicans went around the filibuster, did Democrats get anything in the end?
8: Not really. In April, Congress did pass a bill to fund all of DHS except ICE and Border Patrol. And that bill did include more money for body cameras, stipulate congressional oversight of detention centers, and de-escalation training for officers and agents. But Democrats had been hoping to codify a mandate for officers to wear the body cameras, and they didn't get that. And they also didn't get any provision on the warrants officers must use to enter homes or limits on face coverings. Also, lost in this fight was funding for internal oversight offices at DHS that investigate detention center conditions. Though the April bill that I mentioned earlier did include funding for the inspector general to take on some of that work.
7: Okay, so really only a few details change here. What does that mean overall for immigration enforcement?
8: I mean, it really is a historic investment in the president's immigration agenda. Officials at ICE have been waiting to see if this money is secure to spend it on technology like wearable headsets and contracts for data sets. And it's noted that this is on top of money provided last summer that kept both agencies functioning through this time. That money had already made ICE the highest funded federal law enforcement agency. So now there's going to be more resources and flexibilities for the agencies to expand their efforts to increase the rate of immigration arrests and deportations.
7: NPR Homeland Security correspondent Jimena Bustillo, thanks so much.
8: Thank you.
6: So what does another $70 billion mean for immigration enforcement during the rest of President Trump's second term? Let's ask Congressman James Waukesha of Virginia. He's the only Democrat who sits on both the House Homeland Security and Oversight Committees. He's with us now. Congressman, good morning. Thanks for joining us.
9: Yeah, thanks so much for having me.
6: As Jimena just told us, Democrats tried to block funding for DHS and ICE and Border Patrol until certain reforms were included, like, you know, limiting use of face coverings, et cetera, you know, mandating officers wear body cameras, et cetera. As we just heard, those reforms did not make it into the final bill. The government shut down twice in an effort to get those reforms. Was anything accomplished here?
9: Well, look, Democrats put forward common sense reforms to just put some guardrails on ICE and CBP. And what we said is, look, these agencies should operate like any other law enforcement agency, like our local police, like your state police. They shouldn't be masked. They should have identification. They should have use of force standards, real training. They should conduct themselves professionally, as we would expect any law enforcement agency. Republicans, led primarily by Stephen Miller at the White House, rejected all of that out of hand and wouldn't seriously consider it. And unfortunately, they chose to move forward, giving another $70 billion, total of $240 billion to ICE and CBP to try to continue this mass deportation.
6: Okay, so given the outcome, was it worth shutting the government down twice?
9: Well, look, I think that's a good question for the Republicans. Look, I'm a Democrat in the House, and the tool I have to protect my constituents is my voice and my vote. And if Republicans wanted my vote for any funding for ICE or CBP, they needed to sit down and listen to the common sense, basic reforms and suggestions that I had, along with other Democrats. They weren't willing to do that. As a result, DHS was shut down for a period of time.
6: So now that ICE and Border Patrol are funded for 3 years, what kind of oversight will Congress have?
9: Well, I think you're going to continue to see Democrats aggressively using committee hearings to ask tough questions of ICE and CBP leadership. I've done that on the Homeland Security Committee. You'll continue to see us use tools and mechanisms like the Government Accountability Office and IGs, Independent Inspector General, to the extent that Trump hasn't fired them, to request investigations into specific enforcement programs. We'll have document requests. We'll highlight the most egregious cases. We obviously know the significant ones where American citizens have been killed, where rights have been violated. We're going to continue to call that out and put pressure on this administration to follow the Constitution and follow the law.
6: So is calling it out basically your only tool at this point?
9: Well, I mentioned some other tools, the Government Accountability Office, Independent Inspectors General. Obviously, we, you know, will look to the courts as well. You know, courts have hundreds of times blocked the Trump administration and ICE with respect to different actions and efforts to deport individuals who had a legal right to stay in the country. So I think you'll see Democrats continue to partner, file amicus briefs in many of those cases and highlight those as well.
6: Before we let you go, have you seen any differences in DHS policy or behavior since Mark Wayne Mullen became Secretary of Homeland Security?
9: I think they've tried to keep a lower profile, but we know that a lot of the abuses are still continuing. They're not concentrating in one area as they did in Minneapolis to create a huge media spectacle, but they continue to smash down the doors of Americans in many cases without judicial warrants. They continue to target otherwise law-abiding immigrants who have been in their communities for decades. So I think the abuses continue, but they've tried to keep a lower profile.
6: And before I let you go really fast here, are your constituents still worried about this?
9: Yes, absolutely.
6: That's Democratic Representative James Waukesha of Virginia. Congressman, thank you so much for talking with us.
9: Thanks for having me.
6: This is NPR News.
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11: Good morning, I'm Clitia Salah at the BBC. Pakistan says it has carried out strikes on suspected militant hideouts along the Afghan border, killing dozens of insurgents. But the Afghan Taliban earlier said the strikes in three provinces had killed 13 civilians, including children. Pakistan accuses Afghanistan of harboring militants, which it denies. From Islamabad, the BBC's Caroline Davis.
12: A tribal elder and a local journalist from Khost told the BBC that there were explosions in the middle of the night in Spera district. The Afghan Taliban spokesman shared graphic images of the children he says were killed by Pakistan. The relationship between the two countries has dramatically deteriorated over the last 8 months.
11: New figures show the world experienced the second hottest May on record last month. The EU's climate monitor said average temperatures were driven up by the developing El Niño weather pattern in the Pacific Ocean. It warned that climate change was making such extremes the new normal for Europe. And a man accused of shooting dead 15 people at a Jewish event on Bondi Beach in Australia last December has been charged with an additional 19 offences. Katie Watson is in Sydney.
13: Naveed Akram faces 10 counts of shooting with intent to murder, 6 counts of discharging a firearm with intent to resist arrest, as well as 3 counts of causing wounding or grievous bodily harm with intent to murder. That's in addition to 15 counts of murder, 40 of attempted murder, and 1 of committing a terrorist act.
11: I'm Clitia Salah at the BBC in London.
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6: This is Morning Edition from NPR News. I'm Michelle Martin.
7: And I'm Steve Inskeep. Ukraine is showcasing the skill that has helped them battle Russia's army. It is the skill that allowed them to slow Russian advances and also to strike far into the enemy's territory, the ability to operate drones. NPR's Hanna Polomarenko reports that some operators took part in a competition.
14: In Truskavets, a resort city in western Ukraine, hundreds of miles from the front line, it looks and sounds like a festival. On the sunny late May afternoon, there is a big stage with a jumbo screen in a city park, food stands serving barbecue and hot dogs, and colorful tents everywhere. And then there is a familiar noise, buzzing, the sound of drones flying. In this war, that's usually the sound of danger. There are soldiers here too. But the drones are not Russian, and the soldiers are not getting ready to fight. They are about to take part in a competition run by Ukraine's military, where they will show off their skills. The host calls out the participants from the stage. They're from 19 brigades and include the best drone pilots from the armed forces and the National Guard of Ukraine. Command Sergeant Major Denis Kardash is the mastermind behind this competition. He says the major goals for the drone operators are to learn from each other and support each other. Kardash says the competitors came directly from the front lines, and for them this is an opportunity to take a break from the war, see their families, and demonstrate their level of training. He adds that such events also bring together military and civilians. Kardash says civilians can see that soldiers are just ordinary people, for example, someone who was a baker or a driver just a year ago. My best pilot used to make ice cream, says Kardash. There he is. He waves to the pilot in the crowd, a man with a short beard and a tattoo of red flowers on his forearm. The pilot comes up to greet him. At the request of Ukraine's military, which cites security reasons, NPR is identifying the pilot by only his military call sign, Lolik. Lolik joined the military as a volunteer at the start of the war in March 2022. He is now 31 and has worked his way from infantryman and scout to drone pilot. Today, Lolik is participating in several events. And he is cheered on while he pilots a drone that has to pop a small balloon pulled by another drone. There are also drone races on courses with flags, gates and tunnels. The pilots maneuver their drones through sharp turns, changing directions and speed. In other words, everything a drone operator does in combat. Lolik is leading, the announcer says. The scoring is based on precision and speed. Winners receive expensive, cutting-edge drones for their units. And even though Lolik doesn't score enough to win these drones, he does get his own prize, a chance to see his family. He says they have been his constant source of support throughout this war. Hanna Polomarenko, NPR News, Truskavets, Ukraine.
7: It's Morning Edition from NPR News. I'm Steve Inskeep.
6: And I'm Michelle Martin.
15: I'm Dr. Anthony Lizerwitz, and this is Climate Connections. In 1994, Minnesota banned new nuclear power plant construction in the state. Now, lawmakers are considering whether to end that ban. Minnesota aims to fully transition to zero carbon electricity by 2040. To meet that goal, it's investing in solar, wind, and batteries. But it's not always sunny or windy out, and batteries cannot yet fill the gap for very long. So as the state retires coal plants and prepares to phase out gas plants,
16: we're left with challenges in replacing the type of generation that can turn on and stay on for a very long time.
15: Sydney Lieb, who helps oversee utility regulation for the Minnesota Department of Commerce, says nuclear plants could help because they can provide energy 24/7 and do not emit carbon pollution. Nuclear has drawbacks, though. Building plants is slow and expensive. Dangerous nuclear waste must be managed and stored. And some people worry about the possibility of a nuclear accident, although the risk is extremely low. Advocates say nuclear is far safer than fossil fuels, which warm the climate and contribute to millions of deaths each year. So as moving to clean energy grows more urgent, Leib says people in her state are considering,
16: is now the time to lift the moratorium.
15: Climate Connections is produced by the Yale Center for Environmental Communication. To learn more about climate change, visit climateconnections.org.
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20: From Marketplace, I'm Kimberly Adams. We get a new batch of data later this morning that will give us some insight into how quickly prices for a variety of goods are rising. Economists expect the May Consumer Price Index will reveal prices have gone up for the third month in a row, likely hitting 4.2% in the year-over-year measure. One thing in particular analysts will be looking for in today's data, how much the rising energy costs due to the war in the Middle East are rippling through the rest of the economy. And speaking of energy, oil prices spiked overnight after the U.S. launched military strikes on Iran in retaliation for the downing of an American helicopter near the Strait of Hormuz. As prices fluctuate, solar power use in the U.S. is hitting new milestones. Marketplace's Nancy Marshall-Genzer has more on that.
21: Solar is the leading source of the new power being added to the U.S. electricity grid, according to the Solar Energy Industries Association. In a new report out today, the association says solar and energy storage accounted for about 90% of new grid capacity in the first 3 months of this year. An Associated Press analysis says that in May, for the first time, the U.S. got more of its power from solar than from coal, with 12.8% coming from solar and 12.2% from coal. That's despite President Trump's efforts to boost coal. The Solar Energy Industries Association says 74% of all solar capacity installed in the U.S. in the first quarter of this year was in states won by President Trump in 2024. I'm Nancy Marshall-Genzer for Marketplace.
20: Let's do the numbers. The FTSE in London is down 0.4%. The Dow, S&P, and NASDAQ futures are down in the 0.6% to 1% range, with the Dow future down just over 0.6%. Now then, our free daily wrap is newsletter brings all the day's news and numbers straight to your inbox every weekday evening. It'll take you less than 5 minutes to catch up, read the latest issue, and sign up for the Marketplace Daily Wrap at marketplace.org/subscribe.

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1: We started our series on rural healthcare this week with a visit to a shuttered hospital in Thomasville, Alabama, a community of about 3,500 people an hour and a half north of Mobile. We've been looking into how policy choices at the federal level can affect healthcare choices available at the community level. But as we were talking to folks, there was one issue in particular that kept coming up.
2: Is our low reimbursement.
3: They are extraordinarily low.
4: Our reimbursement rate for insurance is a lot less.
5: They can get a job there and make so much more money because they have such a better reimbursement rate.
6: In Alabama, we got the lowest reimbursement rate in the nation. The lowest in the nation.
1: That last voice was Sheldon Day, mayor of Thomasville.
6: If you look at the demographics of Brunswick, Georgia, you look at the demographics of Thomasville. Very, very similar. Isolated rural areas. Brunswick, Georgia gets 90 cents on the dollar reimbursement, we get 65.
1: Why is that?
6: I'm glad you asked that question because that's the question I keep asking. Why is the formula slanted that badly? 30 years ago, pretty much every hospital in our region were delivering babies. Now there are zero. Zero. And in my opinion, a lot of the cost have escalated because of the way we reimburse from a national level.
1: Hospital insurance reimbursement is very technical, and we're not going to get too deep into the details. But the simple version is that for older Americans on Medicare, the federal government decides how much it will pay for medical services based on essentially wages in a given area. Wages are pretty low in Alabama compared to elsewhere in the country, so the Medicare reimbursement rates are relatively low as well. Liz Walker is Executive Director for Telemedicine and Rural Initiatives at the University of South Alabama Health System in Mobile.
7: And it's almost like kind of the origin story of then how your commercial rates are set off your Medicare rates. So when you start with a low number, everything progresses from there.
1: Private insurance, Medicaid, the Children's Health Insurance Program, and the low reimbursement rates in Alabama shape how much doctors and nurses get paid and how much money hospitals and clinics can make. Walker says one reason it's so hard to fix this system is that it's effectively a zero-sum game.
7: It's a set amount of money that the federal government is going to put towards this number. If our wage index goes up, someone else's is going down.
1: We met Dr. Marsha Rawlerson, a pediatrician of more than 40 years in Brewton, Alabama, an hour and a half from Mobile. Over a lunch of catfish, grits, and fried green tomatoes, she expressed similar frustrations about the low reimbursement rates.
5: It has to do with some formula that I don't understand at all, that has to do with the makeup of your state, but it doesn't make sense anymore.
1: So what are the solutions? There is money set aside for rural hospitals in the big tax and spending law President Trump signed last year, and Alabama is getting just over $200 million. But it's not going to boost the rates or even shore up the operating costs for rural hospitals.
5: I don't want to disparage it, but it's pie in the sky. Did anyone talk about how important it is that we get paid fairly from Medicare patients? Did anyone talk about the fact that so many people don't have insurance and don't come in until they're really, really sick? Is there anything in this document that's going to change that? Those are our problems.
1: Rawlerson is talking there about Alabama's plan for that new Rural Health Transformation Program. States across the country are waiting on next steps from the federal government to get the money flowing. We'll have more on this and other potential solutions for the rural healthcare crisis in the rest of our reporting from Alabama this week. I'm Kimberly Adams with the Marketplace Morning Report from APM, American Public Media.
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11: Good morning. President Trump's choice for South Carolina governor made it to a runoff, and Democratic voters picked their challenger against the governor of Nevada. We have the primary results on Morning Edition from NPR News. Members of Congress have questions for Bill Gates today about his relationship with Jeffrey Epstein. I'm Steve Inske.
12: And I'm Michelle Martin. The interview is happening behind closed doors. Survivors want more transparency. Also, what happened when the leaders of North Korea and China met this week? And Soundgarden guitarist Kim Thayil on being a grunge pioneer and putting together one more album. It is Wednesday, June 10th. On this day in 2015, Juan Felipe Herrera became the first Latino poet laureate of the United States. News is next.
13: Live from NPR News in Washington, I'm Korova Coleman. The U.S. military says it has struck Iranian ground control stations and surveillance radar sites along the Strait of Hormuz. Yesterday, President Trump blamed Iran for downing a U.S. helicopter. NPR's Aya Batrawi reports the two pilots ejected safely.
14: U.S. Central Command says the military carried out, quote, self-defense strikes against Iran Tuesday night in response to the downing of an Apache helicopter near the Strait of Hormuz. CENTCOM called the operation a proportional response to recent attacks on U.S. forces and international commercial ships. Iran says among the targets hit by the U.S. are reservoirs that provide drinking water to 20,000 people. Iran says it responded by firing missiles at U.S. forces in Jordan, Bahrain, and Kuwait. Iran's Foreign Minister Abbas Araghchi did not directly mention the downing of the American helicopter, but he cautioned on X that the best way to avoid accidents and being caught in crossfire is for foreign forces to leave the Gulf. Aya Batrawi, NPR News, Dubai.
13: The Trump administration is appealing a federal judge's ruling this week. The judge struck down President Trump's $100,000 fee on H-1B visas. From member station KQED, Rachel Miro reports the judge called the fee an illegal tax.
15: A federal judge in Boston sided with 20 states led by California, which said the fee would hit hospitals and universities, not just the tech firms that use the program most. Two other cases are in play, including one in Washington that went the other way. UC Berkeley Law Dean Erwin Chemerinsky says this fight is likely headed for the Supreme Court.
16: If this is a tax, as the district court said, then the president lacks the authority to impose it. Only Congress can impose a tax.
15: A White House spokesperson says the program's been abused for decades. The president can decide who enters the country, and the administration is confident it'll win on appeal. For NPR News, I'm Rachel Miro.
13: A new analysis of the number of abortions in the U.S. in 2025 finds that the overall number increased compared to the previous year. NPR's Selena Simmons-Duffin reports the number has increased every year for the past 4 years.
17: The Society of Family Planning launched the We Count project to measure the number of abortions nationally just before the Supreme Court overturned the constitutional right to abortion.
18: So we're now 4 years after Dobbs and seeing that people are still getting abortion care, although the ways that they're getting that care have shifted.
17: That's Leah Koenig, who directs the We Count project.
18: We've seen this really enormous growth in telehealth abortion, which now makes up 29% of U.S. abortion.
17: Their latest study found that there were 1.13 million abortions in the U.S. in 2025, an increase from the previous year, despite many state bans across the country. Selena Simmons-Duffin, NPR News.
13: You're listening to NPR. 4 states held primaries yesterday: Maine, Nevada, North Dakota, and South Carolina. In Maine, Democrats picked oyster farmer Graham Plattner to face incumbent Republican Senator Susan Collins in the fall. In South Carolina's gubernatorial primary, Lieutenant Governor Pamela Evatt and State Attorney General Alan Wilson will go to a Republican runoff. South Carolina GOP Representatives Nancy Mace and Ralph Norman did not make the runoff. The prediction site Kalshi is starting to require traders to reveal their employers as a way of cracking down on insider trading. This comes as the popular betting site faces new pressure to combat market manipulation. NPR's Bobby Allen has more.
19: Kalshi says putting money down on a company's performance or national security matters like the war in Iran will now mean revealing where you work. Prediction market apps like Kalshi and Polymarket have soared in President Trump's second term thanks to lax regulations allowing virtually anyone to bet on anything, from the color of President Trump's tie to who will be eliminated on the next season of Love Island. But there's growing research that some of the billions of dollars traded every week on the apps is done so using insider intel. Kalshi's new employer disclosure requirements come as lawmakers and regulators in Washington weigh new rules for the industry. But critics of the administration say since the president's son, Donald Trump Jr., is an advisor to both companies, the new rules are not expected to be too stringent. Bobby Allen, NPR News.
13: The Stanley Cup final in men's pro hockey is now tied at 2 games apiece. Last night, the NHL's Carolina Hurricanes defeated the Vegas Golden Knights 5-3. 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
23: It's Morning Edition from NPR News. I'm Michelle Martin.
11: And I'm Steve Inskeep. We have results from multiple primary elections this morning.
23: Maine, Nevada, North Dakota, and South Carolina picked their general election contenders in several high-profile matchups.
11: NPR's Sage Miller is following it all. Sage, good morning.
24: Good morning.
11: Let's begin with the Maine story. I mean the Maine primary. Who won?
24: Okay, it's going to be a matchup between Democrat Graham Platner and longtime Republican Senator Susan Collins. But Steve, this outcome was predictable. Both candidates just didn't have a serious primary challenge. Mm-hmm. But I want to spend a minute discussing the importance of this race. Democrats have their eyes set on taking control of the Senate in November. In order to accomplish that lofty goal, they need to beat Susan Collins. And the thing with Collins is that she's just no stranger to a competitive race. But what could be a weak spot for Collins is that while she isn't a Trump loyalist, she is still a Republican. And in a time where Trump is unpopular nationally and in the state, her party affiliation could hurt her.
11: I know that Democrats are excited about Graham Platner, but of course he also has faced a stream of revelations about his past. NPR's Leila Fadel interviewed him, in which he talked about some of the revelations, and then within a day or two, there were more revelations. Is this not really affecting Democratic voters at all?
24: So it may be, but we just don't really know the outcome of that yet. We'll find out more in the general. But Plattner really does believe that his platform and his personal transformation is enough for voters. But he has had a lot to answer to since launching his campaign in August. Most recently, the New York Times published a story where previous romantic partners called Plattner toxic and someone who does not respect women. But many politicians have survived scandals these days. While Plattner's past may have resulted in him dropping out at one point in time, that's just not the political landscape today, Steve.
11: Okay, let's go to some of the other states that Michelle mentioned. South Carolina, the governor's race, the governor's primary is not decided.
24: Oh, no. The race is not over because it's heading to a runoff. The candidates have dwindled down, though, to South Carolina Lieutenant Governor Pamela Evett and Attorney General Alan Wilson. Both of these potential nominees are Trump supporters, but Evett is the only one endorsed by President Trump. While she didn't win the nomination outright, it does show Trump support is still important in South Carolina.
11: Okay, now this one is interesting, too. Nevada is an increasingly blue state, but they have a red governor, Republican Governor Joe Lombardo, and now he has a Democratic challenger.
24: Yeah, he is going up against a Democratic Attorney General Aaron Ford, and he's going to take on Lombardo in November, as you said. And since Nevada is a swing state, this is a really good testing ground for what kind of Democratic candidate can win in these tough, high-stake races. Notably, Ford beat out a more progressive Democrat in the primary, and the race has been labeled a toss-up, so Democrats feel like they have a shot at taking the office in November, and Lombardo faces a challenging re-election campaign, especially at a time when the Republican president, as I said, is increasingly unpopular nationally as well as in Nevada.
11: Okay, so one more race. California took days and days to count their ballots, but they finally have things set for the general election in the governor's race. What's going on?
24: Yeah, so Democrat Javier Becerra clinched his spot in the general election on Friday, and last night the Associated Press called the second place spot for Republican Steve Hilton. He's a British-born former Fox News commentator who has President Trump's backing. And now in a solid blue state like California, Becerra has a pretty simple path to victory as a Republican has not won statewide office in 20 years.
11: Sage, thanks for the update.
24: Thanks.
11: That's NPR's Sage Miller.
23: Dave Wasserman also stayed up to watch the results last night. He is a senior editor and a

0: Republican-controlled House of Representatives approved legislation in favor of unions. Some Republicans joined Democrats to approve it. Many people who vote to form a union discover that it takes them a very long time to get a contract, and this legislation would force employers to negotiate and get the government involved if a deal is not reached within 90 days. NPR's Andrea Hsu reports.
1: The bill is called the Faster Labor Contracts Act, and it would do just that, speed up the time it takes newly unionized workers to get a contract, which is the whole point of unionizing. The average time is 465 days, according to Bloomberg Law, but sometimes it's way longer. Those Starbucks baristas and Amazon warehouse workers who unionized more than 4 years ago, they still don't have contracts. New Jersey Democrat Donald Norcross sponsored the bill. He's a union electrician.
2: We understand fully and completely where the power lies in delay, delay, delay.
1: His bill seeks to give companies a deadline. It requires employers to start contract negotiations within 10 days of a union election. And if no deal is reached after 90 days, either side can call in federal mediators. If another 30 days pass with no deal, a panel of three arbitrators would settle the matter, taking into consideration things like the employer's financial health and the worker's cost of living. Gregory Hoff says the strict time limits on negotiations are a problem. He's general counsel for an association representing chief human resource officers at Fortune 500 companies.
3: Sometimes these things do take time, as frustrating as that is.
1: Union contracts can be hundreds of pages long, he says, and they may be in place for years.
3: So it's very, very important to get these things right the first time. It's not their fault, but it's unreasonable to expect that the government arbitrator would have a better idea of what's going on the ground than people who actually work there, along with their union representatives, along with the employer.
1: Norcross got this bill to the House floor through a procedural tactic known as a discharge petition. In the end, 20 Republicans joined Democrats in approving it. Now it's on to the Senate, where so far it has the support of three Republicans. It needs 60 votes to pass. Andrea Hsu, NPR News.
4: We were able to get Dave Wasserman back with us. Once again, he's a senior editor and elections analyst with a nonpartisan Cook Political Report. Dave, glad to have you back.
5: Thanks for having me.
4: Okay, let's start with California. It took a week, but the runoff for governor of California is set. Republican Steve Hilton will face Democrat Javier Becerra. The Democrat Tom Steyer is out. He spent more than $200 million of his own money on his own campaign. The primary is nonpartisan, but the choice in November will still be between a Democrat and a Republican. Does this say something about voter sentiment in California today?
5: Well, the question was really whether there were going to be two Democrats in this runoff or whether there would be a Democrat and a Republican. And the fact that Becerra and Steve Hilton will advance effectively ends this race, because there's not much chance that a Trump-endorsed Republican is going to win in a state that Trump's lost three times by more than 20 points. And so this is the best news possible for Becerra. Hilton is trying to run against the Democratic tradition in California of governance and trying to run against what he calls fraud and waste in state government. And yet, this is a very blue year and a very blue state.
4: I was curious about that, because voters often say that they want an outsider. They want somebody who's kind of fresh, with fresh eyes. I think Democrat Tom Steyer presented himself as that, and yet voters went with the experienced, at least on the Democratic side, they went with somebody with kind of a deep, you know, government experience. I just wonder, what does that say to you?
5: Well, Tom Steyer spent hundreds of millions of dollars on his political races between his runs for president and governor. Perhaps Democratic voters saw him as the wrong kind of outsider, even though he was running as a proud traitor to his class of billionaires. He was falling short in Democrats' eyes in terms of his own investments, even though he criticized Becerra's tenure as HHS secretary and things that transpired during his term. Becerra and other Democrats were effective in categorizing Steyer's own investments, whether it was private prisons or other enterprises, as incompatible with the views of voters in the state.
4: Okay, so let's go to Maine, where Democrat Graham Plattner was declared the winner when only 8%

0: of precincts were reporting results, and this despite allegations of past misconduct toward women, something he addressed head-on, including in his victory speech. Here it is.
1: If you believe, as I do, that we can change our politics and change our country, then you must also believe that people can change.
0: How do you place his chances against the longtime Republican Senator Susan Collins?
2: This is a pure toss-up race, and Collins is a survivor who's defied the polls before, but Plattner has led in most surveys to date, and we don't have a robust set of data to tell us the fallout from the most recent revelations about Plattner. His mantra to date has been that his personal indiscretions, his Reddit ramblings were things of the past that he's learned and that he's become a better person. But the recency of the allegations against him call into question his trustworthiness in some voters' eyes, even though, and this was almost an uncontested primary, there were still roughly about 28% of Democratic voters who opted for Janet Mills, who had withdrawn, or a different candidate. And so he will have to consolidate Democratic voters, or at least the anti-Trump coalition, in Maine, particularly older women, in order to oust Collins and win this critical seat for Democrats. It's hard to see them picking up the Senate without defeating her.
0: Yeah, that's all the time we have. That's Dave Wasserman. He analyzes elections for the nonpartisan Cook Political Report. Dave, thank you so much.
2: Thanks, Michelle.

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1: I'm Dr. Anthony Lizowitz, and this is Climate Connections. From 2021 to 2024, clean energy manufacturing in the U.S. boomed. Companies announced more than $200 billion in investment in producing EVs, batteries, solar panel parts, and more, along with the creation of more than 200,000 jobs. But last year, the industry took a downturn. Matthew Vining is with Atlas Public Policy. According to a report by his group and the Environmental Defense Fund, companies canceled projects that represented almost $30 billion in investment and 40,000 jobs.
2: And the spike in cancellations or retractions led to pretty stagnated net growth from what we saw as a high watermark in 2024.
1: According to the report, Trump administration policy changes and funding cuts were a major cause.
2: Cuts in federal tax credits for clean vehicles, restrictions placed on wind and solar projects at the federal level, as well as lowering vehicle emission standards, just ended up introducing a lot of uncertainty for manufacturers.
1: Some investment in clean energy continues, but more cancellations have come this year, and the sector is growing far more slowly than it was. So Vining says communities are grappling with the loss of expected jobs and revenue. Climate Connections is produced by the Yale Center for Environmental Communication. To learn more about climate change, visit climateconnections.org.
3: On the next Fresh Air, actor Josh O'Connor. He won an Emmy playing a young Prince Charles in The Crown. Now he's the lead in Steven Spielberg's new film Disclosure Day. We'll talk about his approach in this new blockbuster and Spielberg's decades-long exploration of the idea that aliens are among us. Join us.
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0: It's Morning Edition from NPR News. I'm Steve Inskeep.
1: I'm Michelle Martin.
2: And I'm A. Martinez. Before the 1990s, record labels almost never scouted the Seattle area. In isolation, a local scene developed. The music was dark, it was loud, and for a short while, it changed rock music. The band that opened doors for everybody in the grunge scene was Soundgarden. They were the first to sign to a major label, and their story is told in a new memoir by founding guitarist Kim Thayil. From their indie beginnings, to their peak with Black Hole Sun, to the death of lead singer Chris Cornell.

0: The book is called A Screaming Life. And one note before we go on, the subject of suicide does come up later in the conversation. Thiel writes about that six-week period in 1991 when three of the pillars of grunge were released. Pearl Jam's album 10, Nirvana's Nevermind, and Soundgarden's Bad Motorfinger.
1: We didn't have that initial commercial success. I mean, there's a meteoric ascension for Nirvana that overshadowed everything else, which was just fine because it must have been very stressful to have to understand the change in your status. And for us, we grew very slowly off the success of that record. And I'm sure we benefited to some degree from Nirvana's success and then Pearl Jam's success. So we were able to just hang in there under the radar and maintain our career ascension in a much more manageable way.
0: Soundgarden's biggest hit, Black Hole Sun. I mean, I think most people will agree with that. You write that you didn't like the song at first and you almost killed it. Why? What didn't you like about the song?
1: I recognized the song as a good song. And I liked it as a creation of Chris. I didn't recognize it as a Soundgarden song. Does that make sense? It's like,
0: yeah.
1: I love songs by Johnny Cash, and I love songs by Sly and the Family Stone, and if I heard them, I might not say, let's learn that and record it. You know, it may not fit into, you know, the Super Unknown album, which is where we did Black Hole Sun. I didn't see it as a viable contender for that album initially.

0: In 1997, Kim, Soundgarden broke up. Band, though, did get back together. New album in 2012, King Animal. 5 years later, though, Chris Cornell took his life. In the book you write, I didn't see it coming. The thing that hurts me the most is to be a close friend, a colleague, and not to have read things that perhaps in retrospect I should have read. Do you think things were clear enough for you to have read them?
1: I don't know. That's one of the things that is hard to understand. I don't know what to have looked for. In retrospect, there are things that can be identified or seen, but those may not be as obvious or present. I think there is that fraternal sense of responsibility towards your friendships and duty towards each other, you know, in terms of managing and maintaining that. And so, of course, if something goes wrong or someone's in pain or is hurting, you feel that's your responsibility to address it and help them. And sometimes, at least in this case, whatever was happening with Chris was not on our radar, or it was something that we missed. And that's not just myself. I mean, none of our bandmates or our crew, friends or family were really aware in any way to expect this kind of outcome.
0: And then I just think about, you know, a lot of the other people involved in the Seattle rock scene, and Kurt Cobain, Andrew Wood, Ben McMillan. I mean, all died pretty young. I mean, how do you keep your head straight when you see your colleagues? Maybe in some cases, I'm sure close people, friends of yours that, you know, that this happens to.
1: You know, we often talk about this, you know, my colleagues and friends. It's very unusual. I mean, you can add Mark Lanegan and Lane Staley to that list. Yeah. But yeah, I mean,
0: Stephanie Sargent.
1: Yeah. Well, there's a lot of things that are kind of hard to wrap your head around because it seems very strange.
0: Yeah. This guy that I used to argue with about this would say that listen to the music, listen to the lyrics. You know, you can't get out of this cycle of depression when you listen to all these grunge acts. And I'm like, you know, okay. I mean, we'd argue about this and go back and forth.
1: But well, I agree. There's somewhat of a paper trail, but you know, suicide isn't the only assailant here. I mean, there's also substance abuse. There's misadventure. But I think you're correct in pointing out the fact that there is a bit of a paper trail. We're not writing songs about parties and cool cars.

0: Now, you're working on one last Soundgarden album with Chris Cornell's voice. What can you tell us about that?
1: We're in the process of writing for an album, and we're in the process of recording material for the album when Chris passed. Chris was demoing vocals for these songs to share, you know, melodic and lyrical ideas. So we had a lot of things to work with. We didn't have a complete set, and it required that the surviving members of the band all complete their work. We're very proud, and it's easily the most evocative emotionally of anything we've ever done. And at the same time, we're very proud and very satisfied with what we're doing.
0: Well, we'll look forward to it when it comes out. That's Kim Thayil, guitarist with Soundgarden. His new memoir is called A Screaming Life. Kim, thank you very much.
1: Thank you very much.
0: If you or someone you know is in crisis, call or text the National Suicide and Crisis Lifeline at 988. This is NPR News.
2: 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But in some places, strict regulations lead some of these nurses to move to other states, limiting healthcare access, especially in rural areas.
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2: 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Restrictions on nursing, on All Things Considered, from NPR News.
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6: Live from NPR News in Washington, I'm Dave Mattingly. Congress has given final approval to a bill that funds federal immigration enforcement for the next 3 years. The $70 billion measure narrowly cleared the House yesterday after Senate passage last week. Much of the money will fund U.S. immigration and customs enforcement. Democratic lawmakers were unable to secure changes they sought to how federal officers carry out their jobs in response to the shooting deaths of two people in Minneapolis by agents earlier this year. NPR's Andrea Hsu says the House has also passed a bill to shorten the time it takes newly unionized workers to reach a first contract with their employers.
7: After a union election, it takes an average of 465 days for workers and employers to reach a first contract. That's according to Bloomberg Law. The Faster Labor Contracts Act cuts that time dramatically. It requires employers to begin contract talks within 10 days of a union election. If there's no deal 90 days later, federal mediators get involved. And if there's still no deal 30 days after that, an arbitration panel steps in to settle the matter. Opponents of the bill call it draconian and argue the government is not in the best position to hammer out deals between private companies and their employees. The measure now heads to the Senate, where it would need 60 votes to pass. Andrea Hsu, NPR News.
6: This is NPR News from Washington. Republican Senator Susan Collins of Maine will face Democrat Graham Plattner in November as she seeks a sixth term in the Senate. Plattner won yesterday's Democratic Senate primary. In California, it'll be Republican Steve Hilton facing off against Democrat Javier Becerra in the state's gubernatorial election in November. Hilton finished ahead of Democrat Tom Steyer in last week's primary. Steyer has conceded to Hilton. A new report shows younger students in the U.S. are making gains in reading and math. NPR's Sequoia Carrillo reports on the findings from the National Assessment of Educational Progress.
8: Every few years, thousands of 9- and 13-year-old students around the country sit down to take a pencil and paper exam. Many of the questions have been the same since the test started in the 1970s. The Federal Trend Report looks at achievement in two key subject areas, and this release had some good news.
9: We're seeing some really encouraging signs for our 9-year-olds. They're making progress both in reading and in mathematics.
8: The 13-year-olds aren't so lucky, still stagnating where they were last assessment. So what happened with those younger students? One thing may be that they were only 4 years old during the COVID-19 pandemic. So unlike their older counterparts, their schooling wasn't really disrupted. Sequoia Carrillo, NPR News.
6: Wall Street futures are lower this morning. I'm Dave Mattingly in Washington.
10: Hi, I'm McKenna Kramer. I'm a reporter at LAist, and I'm here with Austin Cross, our Morning Edition host, during our June member drive to share what some LAist listeners are saying about why they chose to become sustaining members. Like Yanai Molina in Los Angeles says, I listen all the time and am finally giving monthly. Thank you.
11: Carolyn Carey in Long Beach says, longtime donor, first-time sustainer. 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
11: We're looking for 2,500 sustainers to step up during this member drive. 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
13: It's Morning Edition from NPR News. I'm Steve Inskeep.
14: And I'm Michelle Martin. Good morning. Microsoft co-founder Bill Gates is scheduled to appear before members of Congress today. He will take questions from the House Oversight Committee about his relationship with convicted sex offender Jeffrey Epstein. In February, his ex-wife, Melinda French Gates, spoke to NPR's Rachel Martin about emails and other communications involving her former husband that were included in the Epstein files released by the Justice Department. She said it brought back painful times in her marriage.
15: Whatever questions remain there of what I can't even begin to know all of it, those questions are for those people and for even my ex-husband. They need to answer to those things, not me.
14: NPR's Ava Berger has been covering all this. Good morning, Ava.
16: Good morning, Michelle.
14: What is already known about Bill Gates' connection to Jeffrey Epstein?
16: Mm-hmm. Gates is one of many wealthy and high-profile people whose name appears in the Epstein file. His name appears hundreds of times in these files that were released by the Department of Justice. There's an email that indicates that Gates at one point traveled on Epstein's private plane, and there's photos of Gates with Epstein. What Melinda French Gates was responding to was emails in the files that Epstein appears to have sent to himself. They suggest that Bill Gates had additional affairs. He tried to get medication to treat a sexually transmitted infection and was going to give her the medicine without her knowing. His representatives have said all of that is false. And as well, in an emailed statement to NPR in April, a spokesperson said Gates, quote, never witnessed or participated in any of Epstein's illegal conduct, and, quote, is looking forward to answering all the committee's questions to support their important work.
14: What is the committee expected to ask Gates about today?
16: Representative Robert Garcia, the lead Democrat on the committee, told reporters on Tuesday he's interested in what Gates knew about Epstein and who else was in Epstein's orbit, and why Gates had a relationship with Epstein after Epstein's 2008 conviction of sex crimes that involved minors. That's a notable date there. And according to the released emails, Gates met with Epstein multiple times after this conviction.
14: You know, we've seen quite a few high-profile people go to these closed-door transcribed interviews, including former Attorney General Pam Bondi last month. So what are we expecting to learn from this one?
16: Right, Michelle, as you said, it's closed door. So we won't know exactly what happens until the committee releases the transcript, which happens a few days later. That being said, these interviews usually last between 4 to 5 hours, and lawmakers are known to come out and give statements about what they are hearing. Survivors of Epstein's abuse say they want transparency in this investigation, like Annie Farmer. She testified in court that Epstein and his co-conspirator, Ghislaine Maxwell, sexually abused her when she was 16 years old. Here's what she's hoping for today.
17: What we've seen so far is that a lot of people have taken the stance of just wanting to cover for themselves and have not offered real information. And so I think with each person that comes, there's an opportunity to do something different. And I hope that he chooses to do that.
16: As for what might come from this interview, it's hard to say. None of the high-profile appearances so far, like Pam Bondi, have led to any new charges against people mentioned in the files. But Committee Chair James Comer, a Republican from Kentucky, said the committee has sent two names to the DOJ that they believe are worth further investigation.
14: And what's next in the committee's investigation?
16: The committee plans to hear from some other notable people mentioned in the Epstein files, like billionaire investor Leon Black and former Barclays CEO Jess Staley. And Representative Garcia also said last week that he wants to subpoena Acting Attorney General Todd Blanche and FBI Director Kash Patel about how they handled the files.
14: That is NPR's Ava Berger. Ava, thank you.
16: Thank you.
18: China's President Xi Jinping visited North Korea's capital this week. NPR's Anthony Kuhn was covering a summit that was notable partly for what was not said. He joins us from South Korea. Hi there, Anthony.
19: Hey, Steve.
18: Okay, so the outside world mainly worries about North Korea because of its nuclear weapons. But we have no public indication that Xi brought this up. President Xi brought this up with Kim Jong-un, the leader of North Korea. Could they have discussed it privately?
19: It's certainly not impossible, but experts think it's unlikely and not so surprising. First of all, there's a cultural angle. China prefers to raise sensitive issues behind closed doors. They don't want to embarrass their hosts by airing it in public. China's leader Xi Jinping did raise the nuclear issue in 2019, but there's been a shift since about 2023, and they stopped mentioning denuclearization. Experts note that this does not mean that China has necessarily given up on denuclearization. It may be they feel it's, counterproductive to bring it up. So this is more of a tactical shift.
18: Okay, so let's talk about this meeting. The president of China goes across the border to their neighbor, brings a lot of people with him. Why a big delegation?
19: Well, Xi Jinping described his trip to North Korea as a sort of reset, a new starting point for China-North Korea ties. And experts take that to mean that China wants to reassert its influence with North Korea, which had waned since North Korea and Russia signed a mutual defense pact in 2024, and North Korea sent troops to help Russia fight Ukraine. Hmm. Now, Xi Jinping proposed restoring ties by ramping up engagement across the board from top-level political exchanges, economics, trade, culture, law enforcement, and even military ties, and he brought China's defense minister and other officials. Now, what's interesting is North Korea and state media did not mention the military cooperation. It's possible they're not comfortable about it, but it certainly raised eyebrows.
18: Well, this is really interesting. So North Korea is trying to play Russia off against China a little bit, trying not to be too dependent on China. Where does the United States fit into all of this?
19: Well, there are questions about how the U.S. should respond. And as you know, there's long been this debate on how to deal with North Korea. Some people advocate getting North Korea to unilaterally denuclearize first and then reward them with the lifting of sanctions, security guarantees, whatever. Others advocate a sort of phased arms control approach in which each move towards denuclearization is then rewarded and the two sides gradually build trust. So I spoke to Andrew Yeo, an Asia expert at the Brookings Institution in Washington, D.C. Here's how he sees it.
20: I think the sentiment has also changed in D.C., where we know that pushing denuclearization is not going to get you anywhere with North Korea. So why bring it up front?
19: And the shift is going on elsewhere. It seems the more nuclear weapons that North Korea builds, the more countries feel they need to shift their approach to the nuclear issue in North Korea.
18: I'm remembering President Trump's first term, Anthony, in which the president made threatening remarks about North Korea, also exchanged what he virtually described as love letters, ended up meeting Kim a couple of times. Any chance that Trump would meet the North Korean leader?
19: Yes, you remember the fire and fury of 2017. Since then, both leaders have expressed a willingness to meet. They talk about their chemistry from back then, but both don't seem to have it high on their agendas. But of all the influential powers we're talking about here, Russia, China, North Korea, and the U.S., the only two leaders who have not met recently are Trump and Kim Jong-un. So there's a logic to it. Andrew Yeo thinks that the North Koreans probably feel that given this background, President Trump offers them the best chance they're going to get for a good deal with the U.S.
18: Anthony, thanks so much.
19: Thank you, Steve.
18: NPR's Anthony Kuhn in Seoul.

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1: Hi, I'm Pedro Pascal. What I love about some of my characters is how important it is to them to protect those that are in need. It's time for you to be the protector of this valuable community resource. I'm grateful for Elias because they keep me informed and connect me to the community. They make it possible for us to separate fact from fiction with trusted and accurate reporting. It can be hard to trust news sources these days, but Elias is different. 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
3: Good morning, I'm Clitia Sala at the BBC. The authorities in Hong Kong have charged 7 people and 2 companies over a fire that tore through a public housing complex last year, killing 168 people. The BBC's Martin Yip.
4: The defendants include directors of a consultancy firm and the main contractor that oversaw renovation of the 42-year-old public housing estate. The charges range from manslaughter to conspiracy to defraud, money laundering and attempting to pervert the course of justice.
3: The world's largest chip maker has rejected suggestions that the hundreds of billions of dollars being poured into artificial intelligence infrastructure amount to a bubble. The chief financial officer of the Taiwan semiconductor manufacturing company, Wendell Huang, spoke to the BBC.
5: Our conviction in this AI megatrend is very strong. We talk to the customers, and these companies are financially very strong, so we believe that they're able to continue to invest.
3: South African police say gunmen have shot dead 12 people at an informal settlement in Johannesburg. Pumza Felani is there.
6: The shooters, about 10 of them, entered the Jumpers informal settlement heavily armed with rifles and opened fire at several people before fleeing in a white van. No arrests have been made at this stage, but it's believed that the latest incident may have been over turf between groups of illegal miners living in the area.
3: I'm Clitia Sala at the BBC in London.
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8: The Earth keeps getting hotter, and despite some efforts to slow planet-warming greenhouse gas emissions, they're still rising, leaving a lot of people hungry for alternative climate solutions. One idea, reflect sunlight away from the Earth. Amy Scott, host of the Marketplace Climate podcast How We Survive, looked into one out there proposal to do just that, which could one day become a reality.
10: Standing on the sand in Venice Beach, California, Morgan Goodwin pops open a bright blue umbrella to give us some shade.
11: It's a helpful prop to illustrate the concept of a planetary sunshade.
10: Imagine something like an umbrella about the size of Argentina, way, way out in space.
11: So if we're too hot out here and we want a little bit less sunlight, we can put up the shade, block some of the sun, and cool us off.
10: Goodwin is executive director of the Planetary Sunshade Institute. The organization brings together climate scientists, aerospace engineers, and governance experts to study how we could cool the Earth by reflecting sunlight from outer space. Proposals include a constellation of spacecraft, or shade craft, a shield made up of thin film bubbles, or a cluster of solar sails.
0: There's a region of space about four times further away than the moon where objects that are placed there maintain a constant position.
10: This area in space is known as L1 or Lagrange point 1. It's where gravitational forces between the Earth and the sun cancel each other, so objects kind of stay put. That would allow continuous shading of the planet.
0: Think about roughly a 1% dimming of the sunlight. That would equate to a roughly 1 degree Celsius global average temperature reduction.
10: This idea is in the early stages, and there would be risks, like termination shock, the sudden warming that would result if the sunshade failed. Others say investing in tech solutions like this is a distraction from the real solution, decarbonizing our lives. Goodwin says a sunshade is no substitute for reducing emissions and removing some of the carbon we've already emitted from the atmosphere.
0: Even if we do both of those things as aggressively and as well as we possibly can, it still puts us into a climate trajectory that risks catastrophic tipping points.
10: A planetary sunshade would also be expensive, in the low $1 trillion, Goodwin says. But the predicted costs of unmitigated climate change are far greater.
8: That's Marketplace's Amy Scott. To hear more stories of out there climate solutions, check out the latest season of How We Survive, wherever you get your podcasts. I'm Megan McCarty-Carino, and that's Marketplace Tech. This is APM.
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15: From Marketplace, I'm Kimberly Adams. Oil prices are hovering around $90 a barrel this morning. Prices are choppy in the wake of U.S. military strikes on Iran early today in retaliation for the downing of an American helicopter near the Strait of Hormuz. As oil prices fluctuate, solar power use in the U.S. is having a moment. Marketplace's Nancy Marshall-Genzer joins me now live for more on that. Good morning, Nancy.
16: Good morning.
15: There's growing demand for power, especially for data centers. How does solar fit in?
16: Well, according to a new report from Wood Mackenzie and the Solar Energy Industries Association, solar and energy storage accounted for about 90% of new grid capacity in the first 3 months of this year in the U.S. An Associated Press analysis says in May, for the first time, the U.S. got more of its power from solar than from coal, with 12.8% coming from solar and 12.2% from coal. And that's despite President Trump's efforts to boost coal.
15: Is some of this growth in solar due to momentum that was built up before President Trump took office?
16: Yeah, the report says there was a spike in residential solar, that is, solar panels installed on the roofs of homes at the end of last year as people were racing to take advantage of expiring tax credits.
15: So then what's ahead for solar since those tax credits are going away? Some of them already have.
16: Yeah, I mean, there's a lot of uncertainty for the solar industry right now, and not just about tax credits, Kimberly. This year, the Commerce Department announced high preliminary tariffs on solar equipment from India, Indonesia, and Laos. And the report says U.S. producers of solar cells will also be hit with tariffs on the raw materials they need, like solar-grade polysilicon. So given all that, the report says there will be what it calls a period of stagnation for solar between 2026 in 2031, with solar still growing, but more slowly than before.
15: Thanks, Nancy.
16: You're welcome.
15: Let's do the numbers. Brent crude is now trading at just over $93 a barrel. Dow, S&P, and NASDAQ futures are down in the 1 to 1 and 7-tenths% range, with the Dow future down 523 points. The 10-year Treasury yield is up at 4.54%. And there's news on the prediction markets front this morning as well. The Wall Street Journal is reporting that the agency regulating sites like Kalshi and Polymarket, the Commodity Futures Trading Commission, will be proposing new rules to put some guardrails around how the popular betting platforms operate. The idea is to give the CFTC the power to block wagers where it would be easy for insiders to manipulate the outcome or trades that seem against the public interest. Yesterday, Kalshi rolled out its own set of measures to rein in insider trading, including risk scores, employment verification, and enhanced whistleblower features.
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15: SpaceX will begin trading shares publicly this Friday, and it's expected to be the largest IPO to date. As Daniel Ackerman reports, the stock is likely to enter many people's retirement accounts, whether they like it or not.
18: One way SpaceX could enter your retirement account is through index funds. Those bundle a whole bunch of company stocks into a single investment. Zachary Evans of Morningstar says perhaps the best-known index is the S&P 500.
19: That index is a collection of the 500 largest profitable companies in the United States.
18: But there's also the Russell 1000, the NASDAQ 100, and others. And Evan says, as a group,
19: they've grown to be a significant portion of a lot of folks' retirement accounts.
18: Evan says the index providers, the likes of S&P and NASDAQ, each make rules about which companies qualify. They each have a waiting period before new IPOs can enter the index. But amid all the hype leading up to the SpaceX IPO,
19: they changed their rules.
18: NASDAQ and Russell both slashed their waiting periods and could add SpaceX within weeks. S&P stood firm at a year. And there's a reason some of these providers are rushing to accommodate SpaceX. Many investors want it. Eric Gordon is at the University of Michigan.
20: You have to remember these indices are a business. The people who run the indices make money.
18: And the more the index is used, the more money they make, says Minho Gang of Cornell University.
21: Index providers, they have their own agenda to make them more popular, if you will.
18: But bending the rules for SpaceX goes against the idea that index funds should be set it and forget it, says Carolyn McClanahan of Life Planning Partners.
22: The purpose of index funds and passive investing is so that you're not trying to time the market, you're not trying to pick a stock that's going to do better than another stock.
18: McClanahan says the amount of SpaceX stock that enters retirement accounts will be small. Only a fraction of the firm's shares will be sold publicly at first. But people who don't want any exposure to SpaceX could have a tough time avoiding it.
22: And the reason for that is your 401k provider already has a set menu of what's included. You can switch to actively managed funds that might exclude SpaceX, but you're going to spend a lot of time and effort on doing that.
18: These questions of big tech firms getting fast-tracked to index funds won't end with SpaceX, says Gerald Cohen of the University of North Carolina.
1: I think it's in some respects going to set a precedent given the likely IPOs of OpenAI and Anthropic.
18: Those could begin trading later this year. I'm Daniel Ackerman for Marketplace.
15: We're in the midst of our series on rural healthcare, and during my reporting trip to Alabama, I visited a shuttered hospital that provided emergency care, a place, and employment. 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Tomorrow, we're going to spend time on solutions to the rural healthcare crisis. 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I'm Kimberly Adams with the Marketplace Morning Report. 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
24: Good morning. The AP's called California's governor's primary, putting Republican Steve Hilton in the November race alongside Democrat Javier Becerra. It's Morning Edition on LAist 89.3. I'm Austin Cross.
25: And I want you to know that I'm running for governor to be of service to you.
24: More from Hilton this hour. Meanwhile,
26: if an attack on a U.S. helicopter goes unanswered, that signals weakness to Iran.
24: In a tit-for-tat move, President Trump ordered strikes on Iran after Iran shot down an army helicopter. We'll have more on that. And
27: they want to hand DHS another $70 billion, despite the fact that DHS still has $100 billion sitting around unspent.
24: House Republicans approve new funding for immigration enforcement. Democrats are not happy. It's Wednesday, June 10th. National news from NPR comes at you next.
28: Live from NPR News in Washington, I'm Corva Coleman. President Trump says Iran has taken too long to negotiate. Writing online last hour, Trump says, quote, now they will have to pay the price. It's not clear what this means. The U.S. military fired on several Iranian sites this week. That was after President Trump said that Iran shot down a U.S. military helicopter on Monday. The two U.S. pilots aboard ejected safely. They were rescued by a drone. Iran says it responded to the U.S. military by firing missiles at U.S. forces in Jordan, Bahrain, and Kuwait. In a second online posting last hour, President Trump praised the U.S. military blockade on Iranian ports. He claimed that lots of oil is getting through the Strait of Hormuz. But oil traffic has been nearly shut down since the U.S. and Israel attacked Iran on February 28th. Four states held primary elections yesterday: Maine, Nevada, North Dakota, and South Carolina. In the South Carolina Republican gubernatorial contest, Lieutenant Governor Pamela Evatt and Attorney General Alan Wilson will go to a runoff. From South Carolina Public Radio, Gavin Jackson reports.
0: Even though Evatt received President Trump's endorsement days ago, it hasn't been enough to help her win the Republican nomination outright. In a field of five candidates, Evatt has enjoyed strong polling and improved name recognition, something that she grew over months of crisscrossing the state. She faces four-term Attorney General Alan Wilson. In his endorsement, Trump said he expected Evatt to pick the son of her boss, Governor Henry McMaster, to be her running mate, and mentioned that drew widespread criticism by her opponents, including Congresswoman Nancy Mace. Evatt and McMaster have denied that she's tapped him as her running mate. Evatt and Wilson will face off again on June 23rd. The winner of that race will face off against the Democratic State Representative Jermaine Johnson in November. For NPR News, I'm Gavin Jackson in Columbia, South Carolina.
28: The Southern Baptist Convention has a new president. The Nashville-based Protestant denomination has elected a Florida pastor. He views the response to the SBC's sex abuse scandal as exaggerated. From member station WPLN, Mariana Bacallao reports.
3: For the past few years, the SBC's annual convention has focused on the fallout of sex abuse scandals and whether to enshrine a ban on women serving as pastors. Florida pastor Willie Rice won after asserting that he wouldn't budge on culture issues. Here's what Pastor Adrian Taylor said when nominating Rice.
5: The culture may change. The crowds may change. But God's word is immutable and it will never change. It is the inspired, inerrant, infallible word of a living God.
3: Rice assumes the highest position for the nation's largest Protestant denomination at a critical time for the SBC, as church membership drops even as weekly attendance increases.
28: Mariana Bacallao reporting. This is NPR.
24: Live from LAS News, I'm Austin Cross. The AP's called the governor's primary, putting Republican Steve Hilton in the November race. He's aiming to become California's first GOP governor in 15 years. After the race was called, Hilton thanked his supporters and even those who didn't vote for him.
7: That I'm running for governor to be of service to you, to make sure that our government gets the basics right so that you can live your dreams. Follow your dream. That's what California is all about.
24: He faces Democrat Javier Becerra in the fall. Third place finisher Tom Steyer says Californians need to unite behind Becerra to keep what he's calling Trump's hand-picked candidate out of the governor's office. We have some results in SoCal's congressional races. In Orange County's 40th district, Congresswoman Young Kim will advance to face fellow House member Ken Calvert in the fall. And the 29th, covering much of the San Fernando Valley, Democrat Angelica Duenas has come from behind to claim the second spot and now takes on incumbent Luz Rivas. And in southwestern L.A.'s 37th district, Democrat Samantha Mota has surged ahead to face Sidney Kamlager Dove in the general. Supporters of L.A. County's Measure E are claiming victory in the ballot initiative that raises the county's sales tax by 0.5% to fund health care. Yes votes now lead by more than 23,000 and have been beating the no's with each new drop. County Supervisors Solis and Mitchell are planning a news conference at 9 this morning to celebrate. Measure E is expected to raise $1 billion a year. Opening arguments get underway this morning in the trial of the man accused of starting the Palisades fire. Jonathan Rinderknecht has pleaded not guilty. The jury, three men, nine women, includes one juror whose cousin was displaced by the fire. The trial is expected to last about 11 days, and if convicted, Rinderknecht could face up to 45 years in prison. Let's talk ball. Dodgers crushed the Pittsburgh Pirates 12-3 yesterday. They had a 10-run seventh inning, which included an Andy Páez home run. Today, Shohei Ohtani takes the mound in search of his fifth straight win. Meanwhile, Angels spanked the Houston Astros 10-1. Pitcher Walbert Ureña threw five shutout innings. They're back on the field just after 3 tonight. Over in Hoops, Sparks are in Seattle at 7. Look for warm temperatures today. Highs topping out in the low 80s for the Bays and low 90s out in the IE beaches, low 70s. Right now, 63 degrees in downtown Los Angeles, 61 in Riverside. More LAS News, LAS.com, 507.
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9: It's Morning Edition from NPR News. I'm Michelle Martin.
10: And I'm Steve Inskeep. The United States and Iran are redefining the word ceasefire, trading attacks with each other.
9: A U.S. helicopter went down on Monday near the Strait of Hormuz. The U.S. blamed Iran. And late Tuesday, the U.S. struck Iranian air defenses and radar sites in what it called a proportional response. Iranian officials say they did not target the U.S. helicopter, suggesting it went down in an accident. So Iran responded to the U.S. response with missiles.
10: NPR White House correspondent Franco Ordonez has been following all of this. Franco, good morning.
11: Good morning, Steve.
10: Okay, so it was a little murky exactly how this chopper went down. So what is the U.S. thinking that led them to respond with airstrikes?
11: Yeah, I mean, I think it's a matter of U.S. credibility. It is murky, but Trump is calling it an attack. And the thinking is that not responding could have been seen by Iran as weakness. I mean, even though troops were okay, they were in that helicopter, Mona Yacoubian, a former State Department official who now works at the Center for Strategic and International Studies, told me that Trump is basically in this no-win situation. And that's because he probably can't let this one go unanswered, but also because of the great lengths that he's already gone to de-escalate.
12: And this is a dynamic that probably has been playing out for a little while in terms of the president threatening action and then at the last minute finding an off-ramp.
11: But obviously responding also opened the door to further escalation, as we're now seeing.
10: Yeah, where on the map is Iran's response coming?
11: Well, our correspondents in the region report air raid sirens sounding across Kuwait, Bahrain, and Jordan as Iranian missiles targeted U.S. military bases overnight. The Iranian foreign minister also issued a strong statement saying no attack or threat will go unanswered. So there is some real risk here. I mean, we've already seen how volatile the situation in the Middle East is. I mean, you can easily see a situation where escalation kind of takes a life of its own, a response, a counter response, more retaliations, each time getting bigger and more dangerous.
10: Well, wasn't it just yesterday morning that the president was saying they're a couple of days away from a deal?
11: I mean, there was, and it's really questionable about how this is going to affect the negotiations. I mean, it certainly is not going to help if this can't be contained. But the incident also speaks to the challenges that Trump faces as he tries to almost will this war to an end with his own words. I was talking with Jenny Stromer Galley, who studies political messaging at Syracuse University. She tells me it's clear that Trump wants the war to be over, but there are also so many other things out of his control.
13: I think from a rhetorical perspective, Trump is still trying to manufacture reality that he wants to be true, but it comes up against the actual state of affairs that he doesn't have much control over at the end of the day.
10: Franco, you're reminding me, this is not critical of Trump, it's just descriptive. He continuously and for years has said things are coming in just a couple of weeks, couple of days. When he says peace is coming in just a couple of days, is he, however, selling a particular story to the public?
11: I mean, yes. I mean, she says it's also, Stromer Galley, that is, also says it's about assuring Americans that it's going to work out just like he promised and that he just needs a couple more days. I mean, the problem is gas prices do keep going up. Electricity is getting more expensive. And after weeks and weeks of hearing the same thing, it's really getting harder to continue to have faith in that message.
10: Franco, thanks so much.
11: Thank you.
10: That's NPR's Franco Ordonez.
9: For more on these latest hostilities between the U.S. and Iran, we are going to turn now to Michael Singh. He was Senior Director for Middle East Affairs at the National Security Council under President George W. Bush. He devised and coordinated U.S. national security policy toward the region with a focus on Iran's nuclear pursuits and regional activities. He's now Managing Director of the Washington Institute for Near East Policy. Mr. Singh, good morning. Thanks for joining us.
14: Morning, Michelle.
9: What do both sides stand to gain from these new attacks? I just want to mention the U.S. military says it targeted ground control stations and radar sites in a proportional response. Iran has now targeted U.S. bases in Jordan, Kuwait, and Bahrain. What's the goal of each side?
14: Well, I think that Franco had it right. I don't think either side wants to look weak. I think both sides want to project that when necessary, they're willing to use military force regardless of the negotiations.

0: is important to their positions at the negotiating table.
1: Forgive me if I'm asking you to predict, but do you think that this it stops here, or you think there's more to come here?
0: Look, it's never easy to contain military action once it starts, but I think both sides will be looking to do just that, to find off-ramps, to find a way to de-escalate, having now sort of had this tit-for-tat exchange.
1: Is the term ceasefire still relevant here, though? Is there still a ceasefire?
0: I think just the fact that both sides are saying it and paying lip service to it is important, because what that tells us is that both the U.S. and Iran would like to see an agreement, that neither one really sort of wants to see themselves in war.
1: So President Trump has repeatedly said that Iran's military has been greatly diminished. Just a couple of days ago, he said it was totally destroyed. And yet the president said Iranians took down what he called a highly sophisticated Apache helicopter. So what's your assessment of the state of Iran's military based on whatever access to information you have?
0: Well, again, I think, Michelle, here the sort of frustrating thing is that both things are true. I think Iran's military has been significantly diminished if you're just sort of counting the number of missiles and drones and so forth that have been destroyed and naval vessels. But it remains a big threat. Iran retains the ability, obviously, to sort of down an Apache helicopter, obviously to menace shipping through the Strait of Hormuz, to target American military facilities across the region. And so what we're seeing is that Iran's military is resilient. And that Iran has tools like missiles and drones, and frankly, its proxies in other countries that can threaten our interests.
1: I want to go back to Franco's report and the analyst who said that the president sort of keeps jawboning this idea that, you know, peace is at hand, a real solution, a long-term agreement is at hand. Is that helpful or not in this situation? I mean, I'm assuming he's speaking to a domestic audience, but is that helpful?
0: Well, I think it's President Trump's MO. We heard something very similar in Gaza. We heard that on Ukraine initially. And I think, yes, he's trying to project confidence. He's trying to reassure markets and voters. And to some extent, it's worked. If you look, for example, at oil prices, most of us watching this think that they're really not as high as you might expect. And it may well be that this also reflects an underlying reality that, you know, we're 95% of the way towards an agreement between the U.S. and Iran. But really, that remaining 5%, you know, is very thorny and very difficult.
1: Okay, well, just fact, spirit of just clarification here. The fact is oil prices are still about $1 a gallon higher than they were a year ago. They are not as high as they were. They've come down a little bit in recent days, but just sort of the point of clarity here. Just we have about a minute left. If you were part of this administration's National Security Council, what advice would you be giving the administration?
0: Well, you know, I think the problem for President Trump right now is that he's negotiating under serious pressure because of what you just mentioned, because of the increase in gasoline prices, increase in other energy-related prices across the world. And you don't want to negotiate issues like the nuclear issue and other key issues under that kind of pressure. So I would say job number one is just get the Strait of Hormuz open, even if that means being willing to lift the blockade of Iran's ports in exchange. Do that sort of minimalist deal and leave those other issues for down the road. Frankly, Iran's nuclear program is not the threat right now that it was in the past. And so there's no urgent need for an agreement on that particular set of issues. What we urgently need is relief for global markets.
1: That is Michael Singh. He's former senior director for Middle East Affairs at the National Security Council. Mr. Singh, thank you so much for speaking with us and sharing your expertise.
0: Thank you.
2: The Artemis II mission this year took astronauts on a trip around the moon, part of NASA's plans to eventually get humans back on the moon. The next step is Artemis III, which will test some vital skills while in low Earth orbit. NASA announced the crew for that mission on Tuesday. Here's Central Florida Public Media's Brendan Byrne.
3: The crew of Artemis III is made up of a trio of spaceflight veterans and one rookie, NASA astronaut Andre Douglas.
4: What an excellent crew. Very proud to serve with these gentlemen. Very fine crew. And go Artemis, go NASA.
3: He's flying alongside fellow mission specialist Frank Rubio. Their commander is Randy Bresnik, a veteran of two spaceflight missions. European Space Agency astronaut Luca Parmitano of Italy is the pilot.
5: I'm honored by the role that I've been given. I'm also very humbled by the task in front of us.
3: That task is a tall order. Artemis III will attempt to rendezvous and dock with two lunar landing systems, one built by Blue Origin, the other by SpaceX. NASA is relying on those companies to build the spacecraft that will take future astronauts to the lunar surface. For this mission, both companies will launch their landers into space, and over 2 weeks, the Orion capsule will dock with both. It doesn't sound complex, but rendezvousing with separate vehicles during

0: one mission designed and built by two different companies is a challenge. For Bresnik, it's a risk worth taking since it gets future astronauts one step closer to the moon.
1: Now, spaceflight is hard, and that's why the most important Artemis mission will always be the next Artemis mission.
0: There's much work to be done. Last month, Blue Origin's New Glenn rocket exploded at its launch pad. SpaceX continues to develop its Starship, but it hasn't flown to orbit yet. Still, NASA is confident both will be ready. As the companies prepare their landers for the Artemis 3 test, the crew is working with the Artemis 2 astronauts. Artemis 2 commander Reid Wiseman handed the new crew a baton, one that was carried during his mission in April around the moon and back, as a symbol of that step-by-step development to help NASA achieve its ambitious goal of returning humans to the lunar surface.
2: So we've been carrying these batons around for way too long. And so with that, the Artemis 2 crew, comrade, hands you the baton. You got the controls.
0: NASA hopes to launch that baton and the Artemis 3 crew by the end of next year. For NPR News, I'm Brendan Byrne in Orlando.

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1: It's LAist 89.3. I'm Austin Cross. More LAist News coming up in 15 minutes, but here are some other stories we're watching. The House Oversight Committee is interviewing Bill Gates today about his relationship with late sex offender Jeffrey Epstein. Meanwhile, the Trump administration's out with new rules today for prediction markets, allowing most sports bets, but blocking wagers on assassinations, terrorism, and player injuries. And CalMatters reports the chemical that nearly caused an explosion in Garden Grove last month is stored at 14 facilities across California, including in Compton, Commerce, and Torrance. Stay with LAist 89.3 for more of today's top news.
2: Hi, this is Alex Santamaria, CEO of LAist. Sustainers are the heartbeat of our newsroom. 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
1: A ballot measure that could let non-citizen residents vote in L.A. city elections is facing a make-or-break deadline. We're going to get the story from L.A.'s reporter Destiny Torres coming up at 5:30. Look for warm temps on tap today. Highs topping out in the low 80s for the basin, low 90s for the valleys, low 70s for the beaches. It's just a low kind of day, I'm thinking. Upper 80s for Pasadena area. That's what we're looking at. 60 degrees there right now.
6: It's Morning Edition from NPR News. I'm Michelle Martin.
0: And I'm Steve Inskeep. Good morning. Soccer's World Cup begins tomorrow. The United States is a co-host, so is it being a good host? Miguel Delaney is covering events. He is chief football writer for The Independent. Good morning, sir.
7: Morning.
0: And you join us from New York City. How welcoming has the United States been as teams arrive?
7: Well, I suppose with any World Cup, there's always two elements to this. There's the atmosphere on the ground, which is very welcoming, especially I made a point kind of walking around New York City yesterday to get a bit of a flavor for it. And then there's, I suppose, the state, the structures, which has felt, I mean, look, for a Western journalist, I was fine coming in, obviously, but to a lot of participants in this World Cup, mm-hmm. our referee, Omar Artan, the Iranian team, naturally given the context, but also the Senegalese and Uzbekistan teams, it has not been welcoming. And so far, we've seen issues with visas and entry that, to be honest, have not been seen at any previous World Cup. And that is for a very specific reason that I think does touch on a lot swirling around this competition, both in terms of, I suppose, what the World Cup is right now, issues, the debates around the US, and also FIFA President Gianni Infantino's relationship with Donald Trump, yeah. which is traditionally, for every single World Cup, in order to host the competition, there are contractual guarantees or contractual provisions that certain, and this is in FIFA's literature, quote-unquote guarantees have to be made on visa permits, on entry. Hmm. And that's because, as Infantino himself said in 2017, everyone has to be there for a World Cup to actually function. It is a global party.
0: Wait a minute. You've raised a lot of issues here. First, you referred to people who've been kept out of or sent away from the United States. Are you telling me the United States actually had contracted to let everybody in?
7: Well, I mean, look, when you sign up for a World Cup initially, The agreements are all there, or the provisions are all there in FIFA statutes. You have to, usually every single host has to sign this. Now, of course, I don't know specifically whether the US has to do it, but it's generally a condition of hosting a World Cup. And like as someone in football put to me yesterday, it seems evident that in this case, for the first time in history, FIFA couldn't secure these guarantees, or even if those guarantees existed, which we don't know about, FIFA have no control over the tournament.
0: Yeah, in any case, it's not normal. Yeah.
7: And it's not to say that FIFA overrule a state's laws. That's not, although there are examples of that in the past, not least in Brazil, South Africa. It's more so the relationship between the two. Because usually, I mean, look, there's an 8-year relationship here from when the World Cup was first awarded in 2018. Usually out of that, these situations are calm. Instead, it's evident that FIFA came into this tournament not knowing any of this. I mean, the one with the referee, the referee would have been pre-vetted. It's remarkable he got to a situation where he could actually arrive at the US, be questioned for hours, and then turned away. How do FIFA have no knowledge of that? Where is the communication?
0: Even though it would seem that Gianni Infantino, as you said, the head of FIFA, has a very close relationship with President Trump, which he seems to have cultivated over many years. What is that relationship like, and is everyone comfortable with it?
7: Well, certainly, it's a very publicly a very good relationship. I think the general descriptions are of cravenness, obsequiousness. He goes out of his way to try and flatter Trump. And the argument from the FIFA side is that this is necessary because one Donald Trump decision can cause chaos for the tournament. Instead, it does seem that Infantino has overstepped so many times because he's so ensconced with Trump. Even some of the things he said, the events he's appeared at, I think he's been in the Oval Office more than any quote-unquote state leader, which is how basically some of FIFA see Infantino and how Infantino, I think, wants to position himself. But he's been there more than anyone. And yet, despite all of that, as someone, again, and someone with knowledge of a lot of this put to me, the Trump administration have basically not given FIFA help on anything from infrastructure to obviously this main issue of visas. And yeah, it's just one of so many issues swirling around this World Cup.
0: Miguel Delaney is chief football writer for The Independent and also author of States of Play, How Sports Washing Took Over Football. Thanks so much.
7: Thank you.
6: Some good news this morning from a pencil and paper test given every 4 years since the 1970s. After years of declines, the National Assessment for Educational Progress shows younger students gaining in reading and math. Many of them started school after the pandemic began. NPR's Sequoia Carrillo reports.
8: As an education reporter, it's been a while since I've heard this.
9: I think this is an optimistic release.
8: That's Matt Soldner. He's acting commissioner at the National Center for Education Statistics, which helps oversee this exam. The federal long-term trend report looks at achievement in two key subject areas for 9 and 13-year-olds.
9: We're seeing some really encouraging signs for our 9-year-olds. They're making progress both in reading and in mathematics.
8: Especially notable is the progress lower performing students made. That's a group that struggled to make gains. So what happened with those younger students?
9: Our 9-year-olds were about 4 when the pandemic was declared.
8: Their schooling wasn't really disrupted.
9: For 13-year-olds, though, the pandemic was the backdrop for the elementary school experience. When the pandemic was declared, they were in 2nd or 3rd grade, which are the years when they were surely learning foundational literacy and numeracy skills in the classroom setting.
8: It makes sense, then, that their scores continued the downward trend of the past decade. This is the first report of its kind since the Trump administration began making cuts to the education department last year. They also cut a dozen of these student assessments, which means the next time students see these test questions will be 7 years from now. Sequoia Carrillo, NPR News.

Later today on All Things Considered, the World Cup kicks off tomorrow. Greg Berhalter shares his views on the U.S. team's chances. He is the first player in U.S. history to participate in the FIFA World Cup as both a player and head coach. 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
1: Coming up in Morning Edition.
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1: House Republicans approved new funding for federal immigration enforcement Tuesday over loud objections from Democrats. More coming up in 5 minutes, 5:30.
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5: Live from NPR News in Washington, I'm Dave Mattingly. Hours after the U.S. and Iran exchanged more attacks, President Trump writes on Truth Social, Iran has taken too long to negotiate a deal and will now have to pay the price. The president tells Fox News he may order strikes on Iran's power plants and bridges as a result. U.S. Central Command says American forces struck Iranian ground control stations and radar sites yesterday, a day after Iran shut down an American Apache helicopter near the Strait of Hormuz. Iran says it then attacked U.S. military bases in the region. In Maine, Graham Plattner has won the Democratic nomination to face Republican Senator Susan Collins as she seeks re-election in November. Steve Missler with Maine Public reports.
6: Plattner forced two-term Governor Janet Mills out of the race in April and cruised to victory despite withering attacks from his opponents and unflattering revelations about his personal life. The combat veteran and oyster farmer survived the controversies by framing his rocky past as a redemption story. At his election rally, he said his struggles represented those of the working-class Mainers he hopes to represent.
7: It is not a story of my hardship, it's of our hardship.
6: Still, Plattner's victory likely won't quell questions about his ability to defeat Collins, who is seeking her sixth term. For NPR News, I'm Steve Missler in Blue Hill, Maine.
5: In South Carolina.
1: Live from LAist News, I'm Austin Cross. Folks in Garden Grove packed last night's city council meeting to demand answers from the company at the center of last month's hazmat crisis. 50,000 people were forced from their homes when a tank holding thousands of gallons of hazardous materials began overheating. But GKN Aerospace told the crowd it's too early in their investigation to say whether they'll remove those chemicals from their facility altogether. Many residents like Frank Aguirre want the company gone.
8: I don't think they understand. Their lives were not disrupted. They went home and they were far away and they got to watch it on the news.
1: That audio from our media partner, CBS LA, GKN couldn't provide a timeline as to when compensation would be given to evacuated residents. Garden Grove's mayors demanded that the company host a town hall meeting so people can speak to them directly. A proposed ballot measure in the city of L.A. to extend voting rights to non-citizen residents in local elections faces a looming deadline. Destiny Torres reports.
9: Councilmember Hugo Soto Martinez introduced a motion back in April for the council to consider a ballot measure that would allow residents, regardless of their U.S. citizenship status, to vote in local elections. He says all Angelenos who contribute to L.A. should have a say on the ballot, but that motion has yet to come back to the council and the clock is ticking. It still needs to go through the city's Rules and Elections Committee, and there's no date set yet, but the city council has until June 17th to make any ballot measure decisions for the November general election. Destiny Torres, LAist News.
1: Well, surf's up in Orange County, where a massive swell is bringing big crowds and dangerous conditions. Newport Beach lifeguards say they made close to 100 rescues yesterday and gave out more than 2,000 warnings. They're asking only the most experienced swimmers and surfers to get into the water. Surfer Mike Tokars tells our media partner CBS LA waves have been 25 feet tall.
10: It's like dropping into a roller coaster. And it's just, you see the sand really close, and you're just like, oh my gosh, you know? And you try to make the drop and survive.
1: Incredible description. Newport Beach is staffing extra lifeguards today to accommodate the crowds. Look for sunshine today, highs in the mid-80s, 90s in the valleys. For more LAist news, go to LAist.com. It's 62 degrees in Laguna Beach at 534.
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11: This is Morning Edition from NPR News. I'm Michelle Martin.
12: And I'm Steve Inskeep. Congressional Republicans approved $70 billion in funding for federal immigration enforcement last night.
11: The bill, now heading to President Trump's desk, will fully fund enforcement through the rest of his term. This money is in addition to tens of billions of dollars already approved last year.
12: NPR Homeland Security correspondent Jimena Bastillo is following this. Jimena, good morning.
13: Good morning.
12: What's in the bill?
13: Republicans in Congress voted to send tens of billions of dollars to two agencies, Immigration and Customs Enforcement and the Border Patrol. This includes $38 billion just for ICE, which is a bit over three times the previous annual budget Congress had approved. It also includes money to hire more Border Patrol agents and for border security technology. Congress was originally on track to fund these parts of DHS, along with many other parts of the federal government, through its normal appropriations process, but Senate Democrats pulled their support for that measure and for all of DHS funding after DHS agents shot and killed two U.S. citizens in Minneapolis in January.
12: Okay, so that's very interesting. They ended up having to take this other path to fund DHS then. How does this measure differ from the earlier attempt?
13: Republicans passed this bill through a tool known as reconciliation. All you really need to know is that it's a way around the filibuster for the majority party in the Senate. But reconciliation is not a normal way to fund an agency. For starters, as an agency, you're supposed to get funding one fiscal year at a time. And the ICE and Border Patrol get these dollars through 2029. And there's no provisions that say certain amounts need to be spent in a certain time frame. That means DHS could spend most of this as quickly or slowly as they want. Immigration advocates warn that in regular appropriations bills, there are often provisions that, for example, mandate DHS issue reports, whether to Congress or publicly, on how the money is spent, updates on the programs they fund, and even details like the demographics of who is being detained. And none of those requirements are in this measure.
12: Because Republicans went around the filibuster, did Democrats get anything in the end?
13: Not really. In April, Congress did pass a bill to fund all of DHS except ICE and Border Patrol, and that bill did include more money for body cameras, stipulate congressional oversight of detention centers, and de-escalation training for officers and agents. But Democrats had been hoping to codify a mandate for officers to wear the body cameras, and they didn't get that. And they also didn't get any provision on the warrants officers must use to enter homes or limits on face coverings. Also, lost in this fight was funding for internal oversight offices at DHS that investigate detention center conditions, though the April bill that I mentioned earlier did include funding for the inspector general to take on some of that work.
12: Okay, so really only a few details change here. What does that mean overall for immigration enforcement?
13: I mean, it really is a historic investment in the president's immigration agenda. Officials at ICE have been waiting to see if this money is secure to spend it on technology like wearable headsets and contracts for data sets. And it's noted that this is on top of money provided last summer that kept both agencies functioning through this time. That money had already made ICE the highest funded federal law enforcement agency. So now there's going to be more resources and flexibilities for the agencies to expand their efforts to increase the rate of immigration arrests and deportations.
12: NPR Homeland Security correspondent Jimena Bastillo, thanks so much.
13: Thank you.
11: So what does another $70 billion mean for immigration enforcement during the rest of President Trump's second term? Let's ask Congressman James Walkinshaw of Virginia. He's the only Democrat who sits on both the House Homeland Security and Oversight Committees. He's with us now. Congressman, good morning. Thanks for joining us.
14: Yeah, thanks so much for having me.
11: As Jimena just told us, Democrats tried to block funding for DHS and ICE and Border Patrol until certain reforms were included, like, you know, limiting use of face coverings, et cetera, mandating officers wear body cameras, et cetera. As we just heard, those reforms did not make it into the final bill. The government shut down twice in an effort to get those reforms. Was anything accomplished here?
14: Well, look, Democrats put forward common sense reforms to just put some guardrails on ICE and CBP. And what we said is, look, these agencies should operate like any other law enforcement agency, like our local police, like your state police, They shouldn't be masked. They should have identification. They should have use of force standards, real training. They should conduct themselves professionally, as we would expect any law enforcement agency. Republicans, led primarily by Stephen Miller at the White House, rejected all of that out of hand and wouldn't seriously consider it. And unfortunately, they chose to move forward giving another $70 billion, total of $240 billion to ICE and CBP to try to continue this mass deportation agenda. So
11: given the outcome, was it worth shutting the government down twice?
14: Well, look, I think that's a good question for the Republicans. Look, I'm a Democrat in the House, and the tool I have to protect my constituents is my voice and my vote. And if Republicans wanted my vote for any funding for ICE or CBP, they needed to sit down and listen to the common sense, basic reforms and suggestions that I had, along with other Democrats. They weren't willing to do that. As a result, DHS was shut down for a period of time.
11: So now that ICE and Border Patrol are funded for 3 years, what kind of oversight will Congress have?
14: Well, I think you're going to continue to see Democrats aggressively using committee hearings to ask tough questions of ICE and CBP leadership. I've done that on the Homeland Security Committee. You'll continue to see us use tools and mechanisms like the Government Accountability Office and IGs, Independent Inspectors General, to the extent that Trump hasn't fired them, to request investigations into specific enforcement programs. We'll have document requests. We'll highlight the most egregious cases. We obviously know the significant ones where American citizens have been killed, where rights have been violated. We're going to continue to call that out and put pressure on this administration to follow the Constitution and follow the law.
11: So is calling it out basically your only tool at this point?
14: Well, I mentioned some other tools, the Government Accountability Office, Independent Inspectors General. Obviously, we, you know, will look to the courts as well. You know, courts have hundreds of times blocked the Trump administration and ICE with respect to different actions and efforts to deport individuals who had a legal right to stay in the country. So I think you'll see Democrats continue to partner, file amicus briefs in many of those cases and highlight those as well.
11: Before we let you go, have you seen any differences in DHS policy or behavior since Mark Wayne Mullen became Secretary of Homeland Security?
14: I think they've tried to keep a lower profile, but we know that a lot of the abuses are still continuing. They're not concentrating in one area as they did in Minneapolis to create a huge media spectacle, but they continue to smash down the doors of Americans in many cases without judicial warrants. They continue to target otherwise law-abiding immigrants who have been in their communities for decades. So I think the abuses continue, but they've tried to keep a lower profile.
11: And before I let you go really fast here, are your constituents still worried about this?
14: Yes, absolutely.
11: That's Democratic Representative James Walkinshaw of Virginia. Congressman, thank you so much for talking with us.
14: Thanks for having me.

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1: It's LAist 89.3. I'm Austin Cross. Let's go outside. Oh, it's a hot one today with temps in the 80s and 90s across SoCal. If you're heading to the beach, you're going to want to be careful. Malibu is seeing waves up to 10 feet and some strong rip currents. And we want to take a minute to thank the LAist listeners who make Morning Edition possible, like Richard Myers in Pasadena and Paul Anderson in Laguna Niguel. It's time for BBC now.
2: Good morning, I'm Laura Kane at BBC. An Indonesian court has jailed four soldiers for their involvement in an acid attack on an activist for a human rights organisation. Andre Yunus is known for campaigning against the influence of the military. The BBC's Asta Destra Ajeng Rastri.
3: Andre Yunus, a researcher with the human rights group Contras, was severely burned when acid was thrown at him by two men on a motorcycle in March. The attack happened shortly after he recorded a podcast discussing the military's growing role in Indonesian politics under President Prabowo Subianto.
2: The European Chemicals Agency says it's recommended classifying a chemical known as TFA as toxic to human reproduction. TFA, widely used in pesticides and industrial applications, is known as a forever chemical because it takes an extremely long time to break down in the environment. It's been detected in rivers, drinking water, and some food products. And the world's largest chip maker, Taiwan's TSMC, has rejected suggestions that the billions of dollars invested into artificial intelligence infrastructure are a bubble. Here's Suranjana Tiwari.
4: In an exclusive interview with the BBC, the company's chief financial officer, Wendell Huang, said demand from the artificial intelligence boom remains so strong that the company is doing everything it can to keep pace. Huang added that inflation is increasing costs across the industry and didn't rule out higher chip prices.
2: I'm Laura Kane at the BBC in London.
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0: This is Morning Edition from NPR News. I'm Michelle Martin.
8: And I'm Steve Inskeep. Ukraine is showcasing the skill that has helped them battle Russia's army. It is the skill that allowed them to slow Russian advances and also to strike far into the enemy's territory, the ability to operate drones. NPR's Hanna Polomarenko reports that some operators took part in a competition.
9: In Truskavets, a resort city in western Ukraine, hundreds of miles from the front line, it looks and sounds like a festival. On the sunny late May afternoon, there is a big stage with a jumbo screen in a city park, food stands serving barbecue and hot dogs, and colorful tents everywhere. And then there is a familiar noise, buzzing, the sound of drones flying. In this war, that's usually the sound of danger. There are soldiers here too, but the drones are not Russian and the soldiers are not getting ready to fight. They are about to take part in a competition run by Ukraine's military, where they will show off their skills. The host calls out the participants from the stage. They're from 19 brigades and include the best drone pilots from the armed forces and the National Guard of Ukraine. Command Sergeant Major Denis Kardash is the mastermind behind this competition. He says the major goals for the drone operators are to learn from each other and support each other. Kardash says the competitors came directly from the front lines, and for them this is an opportunity to take a break from the war, see their families, and demonstrate their level of training. He adds that such events also bring together military and civilians.
10: Kardash says civilians can see that soldiers are just ordinary people, for example, someone who was a baker or a driver just a year ago. My best pilot used to make ice cream, says Kardash. There he is. He waves to the pilot in the crowd, a man with a short beard and a tattoo of red flowers on his forearm. The pilot comes up to greet him. At the request of Ukraine's military, which cites security reasons, NPR is identifying the pilot by only his military call sign, Lolik. Lolik joined the military as a volunteer at the start of the war in March 2022. He is now 31 and has worked his way from infantryman and scout to drone pilot. Today, Lolik is participating in several events. And he is cheered on while he pilots a drone that has to pop a small balloon pulled by another drone. There are also drone races on courses with flags, gates and tunnels. The pilots maneuver their drones through sharp turns, changing directions and speed. In other words, everything a drone operator does in combat. Lolik is leading, the announcer says. The scoring is based on precision and speed. Winners receive expensive, cutting-edge drones for their units. And even though Lolik doesn't score enough to win these drones, he does get his own prize, a chance to see his family. He says they have been his constant source of support throughout this war. Hanna Polomarenko, NPR News, Truskavets, Ukraine.
8: 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I'm Steve Inskeep.
0: And I'm Michelle Martin.
1: And it's on LA's 89.3. I'm Austin Cross. We have more LA's news coming up in 15 minutes. But here are some other stories we're watching. AI company Anthropic's releasing its most powerful model to the general public today, but with some guardrails. Wall Street Journal reports Claude's Fable 5 gives users access to the Mythos model, but steers questions about bioweapons and cybersecurity to an older, less capable version. And the Trump administration's laying out an aggressive timeline to build that 250-foot triumphal arch near Arlington National Cemetery with the goal of finishing before he leaves office. Washington Post reports construction would run 20 hours a day. Stay with LAist 89.3 for more of today's top news.
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1: 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His ex-wife shared her thoughts earlier this year.
14: Whatever questions remain there, those questions are for those people and for even my ex-husband. 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
14: to
1: have more on that as Morning Edition continues. 63 degrees right now in downtown Los Angeles.
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15: From Marketplace, I'm Kimberly Adams. We just received fresh data this morning that reveals how prices for consumer goods changed in May. They were up 0.5% from April and up 4.2% from this time last year, pretty much what economists were expecting and the highest we've seen in 3 years. Strip out the always fluctuating food and energy prices, and month-over-month inflation is up 0.2%. But before taking them out, the Bureau of Labor Statistics says rising rising energy costs account for more than 60% of the monthly price increases, which is probably no surprise to anyone who's bought gas lately. The war in Iran is, of course, the major factor at play there. Oil prices spiked overnight after the U.S. launched military strikes on Iran in retaliation for the downing of an American helicopter near the Strait of Hormuz. But as prices fluctuate, solar power use in the U.S. is hitting new milestones. Marketplace's Nancy Marshall-Genzer has more on that.
17: Solar is the leading source of the new power being added to the U.S. electricity grid, according to the Solar Energy Industries Association. In a new report out today, the association says solar and energy storage accounted for about 90% of new grid capacity in the first 3 months of this year. An Associated Press analysis says that in May, for the first time, the U.S. got more of its power from solar than from coal, with 12.8% coming from solar and 12.2% from coal. That's despite President Trump's efforts to boost coal. The Solar Energy Industries Association says 74% of all solar capacity installed in the U.S. in the first quarter of this year was in states won by President Trump in 2024. I'm Nancy Marshall-Genzer for Marketplace.
15: Let's do the numbers. Dow, S&P, and NASDAQ futures are down in the 5 to 7/10% range, with the Dow future down 231 points. The 10-year Treasury yield is also down at 4.52%. And since we were talking about energy and the war earlier, the price of a barrel of West Texas Intermediate crude is at $89.13 a barrel. And the average price of a gallon of gas in the U.S. right now is $4.15. This time last year, it was $3.12.
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15: We started our series on rural healthcare this week with a visit to a shuttered hospital in Thomasville, Alabama, a community of about 3,500 people an hour and a half north of Mobile. We've been looking into how policy choices at the federal level can affect healthcare choices available at the community level. But as we were talking to folks, there was one issue in particular that kept coming up.
18: Is our low reimbursement.
19: They are extraordinarily low.
20: Our reimbursement rate for insurance is a lot less.
21: They can get a job there and make so much more money because they have such a better reimbursement rate.
22: In Alabama, we got the lowest reimbursement rate in the nation. The lowest in the nation.
15: That last voice was Sheldon Day, mayor of Thomasville.
22: If you look at the demographics of Brunswick, Georgia, you look at the demographics of Thomasville. Very, very similar. Isolated rural areas. Brunswick, Georgia gets 90 cents on the dollar reimbursement, we get 65.
15: Why is that?
22: I'm glad you asked that question, because that's the question I keep asking. Why is the formula slanted that badly? 30 years ago, pretty much every hospital in our region were delivering babies. Now there are zero. Zero. And in my opinion, a lot of the costs have escalated because of the way we reimburse from a national level.
15: Hospital insurance reimbursement is very technical, and we're not going to get too deep into the details. But the simple version is that for older Americans on Medicare, the federal government decides how much it will pay for medical services based on essentially wages in a given area. Wages are pretty low in Alabama compared to elsewhere in the country, so the Medicare reimbursement rates are relatively low as well. Liz Walker is Executive Director for Telemedicine and Rural Initiatives at the University of South Alabama Health System in Mobile.
23: And it's almost like kind of the origin story of then how your commercial rates are set off your Medicare rates. So when you start with a low number, everything progresses from there.
15: Private insurance, Medicaid, the Children's Health Insurance Program, and the low reimbursement rates in Alabama shape how much doctors and nurses get paid and how much money hospitals and clinics can make. Walker says one reason it's so hard to fix this system is that it's effectively a zero-sum game.
23: It's a set amount of money that the federal government is going to put towards this number. If our wage index goes up, someone else's is going down.
15: We met Dr. Marsha Rawlerson, a pediatrician of more than 40 years in Brewton, Alabama, an hour and a half from Mobile. Over a lunch of catfish, grits, and fried green tomatoes, she expressed similar frustrations about the low reimbursement rates.
21: It has to do with some formula that I don't understand at all, that has to do with the makeup of your state, but it doesn't make sense anymore.
15: So what are the solutions? There is money set aside for rural hospitals in the big tax and spending law President Trump signed last year, and Alabama is getting just over $200 million. But it's not going to boost the rates or even shore up the operating costs for rural hospitals.
21: I don't want to disparage it, but it's pie in the sky. Did anyone talk about how important it is that we get paid fairly for Medicare patients? Did anyone talk about the fact that so many people don't have insurance and don't come in until they're really, really sick? Is there anything in this document that's going to change that? Those are our problems.
15: Rawlerson is talking there about Alabama's plan for that new Rural Health Transformation Program. States across the country are waiting on next steps from the federal government to get that money flowing. We'll have more on this and other potential solutions for the rural health care crisis in the rest of our reporting from Alabama this week. I'm Kimberly Adams with the Marketplace Morning Report. From APM, American Public Media.
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1: Austin Cross with you on this Wednesday. Thanks so much for waking up with LAist this morning. We have Air Talk coming up at 9. It's going to be a hot one today. Temps running up to 15 degrees above normal for this time of year. Of course, watch out for that high surf at the beaches. We have more Morning Edition for you just ahead, 6 o'clock.
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0: Let's go outside on this warm day in Southern California. Look for highs to top out in the low 80s for the L.A. Basin, low 90s for the valleys. You've got upper 80s out in areas like Pasadena. Looking outside right now, 60 degrees in Arcadia at 6 o'clock.
1: Live from NPR News in Washington, I'm Corva Coleman. A wartime spike in gasoline prices has pushed inflation to its highest level in more than 3 years. NPR's Scott Horsley reports on the latest cost of living data from the Labor Department.
2: Consumer prices in May were up 4.2% from a year ago. That's the biggest annual increase since April of 2023. Prices rose by 0.5% between April and May, with energy costs accounting for more than 60% of that monthly increase. Stripping out volatile food and energy costs, so-called core inflation was 2.9% for the 12 months ending in May, a slightly larger annual increase than the previous month. Gasoline prices have moderated in recent days, but are still about $1.17 a gallon higher than they were before the U.S. and Israel launched their war on Iran. AAA says the average price of regular gas is about $4.15 a gallon. Scott Horsley, NPR News, Washington.
1: Iran says it targeted U.S. military bases in Jordan, Kuwait, and Bahrain today in response to American airstrikes in Iran. The strikes follow the downing of a U.S. military helicopter near the Strait of Hormuz, as NPR's Jane Araf reports.
3: Jordan says it shot down 5 Iranian missiles fired toward Azraq in eastern Jordan. The U.S. military has a major presence in a Jordanian airbase in the desert there. Jordan said shrapnel from the interceptions caused no damage or casualties. Iran said it destroyed U.S. fighter jet hangars and a command and control center at the base. The U.S. military did not comment. Iran also targeted a U.S. airbase in Kuwait. And in Bahrain, where the U.S. 5th Fleet is based, sirens sounded while the government urged residents to seek shelter. Jane Araf, NPR News, Beirut.
1: President Trump wrote online this morning that Iran has taken too long to negotiate a deal and, quote, now they will have to pay the price. It's not clear what this means. In a second posting, Trump praised the U.S. military blockade on Iranian ports and claimed lots of oil is getting through the strait. Oil traffic has been nearly shut down since the U.S. and Israel attacked Iran on February 28th. Congress has passed a $70 billion package to fund immigration enforcement programs through the end of President Trump's term in the White House. Congressional Republicans used a budget maneuver to adopt the measure. NPR's Jimena Bustillo reports Democrats had objected.
4: Congress was originally on track to fund these parts of DHS, along with many other parts of the federal government, though through its normal appropriations process. But Senate Democrats pulled their support for that measure and for all of DHS funding after DHS agents shot and killed 2 U.S. citizens in Minneapolis in January.
1: NPR's Jimena Bustillo reporting. President Trump is scheduled to sign the measure into law this morning. 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
0: Live from LA, it's 89.3. I'm Austin Cross. Let's start with more on the California election and the critics who want to speed up ballot counting. Republican governor candidate Steve Hilton says a proposed voter ID law would give us quicker results.
5: If we had voter ID, we wouldn't need all this endless checking of signatures and verification, all the things that they say take all this time. If we had voter ID, we could get this done quickly, confidently, securely.
0: Democratic candidate Javier Becerra calls voter ID the same as voter suppression.
6: Someone tell me why we have to make it more difficult for Californians to vote, because that's what this initiative that is being peddled by Donald Trump would do.
0: That audio from our media partner CBS LA. If the initiative passes in November, it would require voters to show identification at the booth and an ID number on mail-in ballots. 2,000 SoFi Stadium workers have a tentative deal just days before the World Cup kicks off there Friday. Libby Rainey has more.
7: The agreement comes at a critical moment. The first of 8 World Cup matches at SoFi Stadium is on Friday. The 2,000 workers represented by Union Unite Here Local 11 were pushing for better pay and protections against ICE.
8: We won everything we asked for.
7: That's union spokesperson Maria Hernandez. She says under the new deal, workers will maintain the right to strike over safety concerns, including the presence of immigration agents at the workplace. A spokesperson for Legends Global, the company that runs SoFi's concessions, said in a statement that it's pleased with the deal. Workers still need to vote to finalize the agreement. Libby Rainey, LAist News.
0: Two of the four astronauts on the next moon mission have ties to SoCal. Randy Bresnik, the mission commander of the Artemis III, graduated from Santa Monica High School in 1985. And mission specialist Frank Rubio was born in L.A. Their mission will test lunar landers designed to carry astronauts to the surface of the moon. One of L.A.'s most innovative chefs has launched a new and unique pop-up just in time for the World Cup kickoff. Gob Chabran reports.
9: If you're looking for the best place to watch the World Cup right now, I'd skip the big sports bars and head straight to City Market South in downtown. There's a chef there named Diego Argotti, James Beard nominated, one of the most creative cooks in the city, and he's teamed up with Skyduster Beer to cook over an open fire out of a loading dock for 39 straight days. Fresh beer brewed right there on site, every match on, no reservations. It's called Estrano Verano, and it opens June 11th.
0: Well, that sounds great. You can read Gab's story on our website, LAist.com. 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It's 6:07.
10: And good morning. Thank you for joining us on the last day of our June member drive. We are all celebrating. We've got some work to do to close out this drive. My name is Jen Boffman. I'm the director of programming here with Austin Cross, your favorite morning edition host. We started off last Thursday with a valiant goal of 2,500 sustaining actions. 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
0: I think we can do this, but only if you step up now. 626 sustainers left to go, the 626. I think we're going to get that down this morning significantly, but we have to push. Now, we have a pretty cool reason for you to give this morning, or an incentive for you to step up and give today. 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
0: Kind of think of this as the procrastinators bundle. There are so many people who listen to LAist. They've listened to this whole pledge drive. And you've got a busy morning. So you say, oh, I'll do it tomorrow. Maybe I'll do it tomorrow. It's kind of keeps getting pushed. And this is our way of saying, hey, don't wait any longer. It's right here. You get this incredible bundle, the zip hoodie, which looks super comfy warm. The tote that says "This tote saves journalism," which it's just such a snappy gray with white text with a cream colored handle. 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
13: It's Morning Edition from NPR News. I'm Michelle Martin.
14: And I'm Steve Inskeep. We have results from multiple primary elections this morning.
13: Maine, Nevada, North Dakota, and South Carolina picked their general election contenders in several high-profile matchups.
14: NPR's Sage Miller is following it all. Sage, good morning.
15: Good morning.
14: Let's begin with the Maine story. I mean the Maine primary. Who won?
15: Okay, it's going to be a matchup between Democrat Graham Platner and longtime Republican Senator Susan Collins. But Steve, this outcome was predictable. Both candidates just didn't have a serious primary challenge. Mm-hmm. But I want to spend a minute discussing the importance of this race. Democrats have their eyes set on taking control of the Senate in November. In order to accomplish that lofty goal, they need to beat Susan Collins. And the thing with Collins is that she's just no stranger to a competitive race. But what could be a weak spot for Collins is that while she isn't a Trump loyalist, she is still a Republican. And in a time where Trump is unpopular nationally and in the state, her party affiliation could hurt her.
14: I know that Democrats are excited about Graham Platner, but of course he also has faced a stream of revelations about his past. NPR's Leila Fadel interviewed him, in which he talked about some of the revelations, and then within a day or two, there were more revelations. Is this not really affecting Democratic voters at all?
15: So it may be, but we just don't really know the outcome of that yet. We'll find out more in the general. But Platner really does believe that his platform and his personal transformation is enough for voters. But he has had a lot to answer to since launching his campaign in August. Most recently, the New York Times published a story where previous romantic partners called Platner toxic and someone who does not respect women. But many politicians have survived scandals these days. Yeah. While Platner's past

0: While she didn't win the nomination outright, it does show Trump support is still important in South Carolina.
1: Okay, now this one is interesting, too. Nevada is an increasingly blue state, but they have a red governor, Republican Governor Joe Lombardo, and now he has a Democratic challenger.
0: Yeah, he is going up against a Democratic Attorney General Aaron Ford, and he's going to take on Lombardo in November, as you said. And since Nevada is a swing state, this is a really good testing ground for what kind of Democratic candidate can win in these tough, high-stake races. Notably, Ford beat out a more progressive Democrat in the primary, and the race has been labeled a toss-up, so Democrats feel like they have a shot at taking the office in November, and Lombardo faces a challenging re-election campaign, especially at a time when the Republican president, as I said, is increasingly unpopular nationally as well as in Nevada.
1: Okay, so one more race. California took days and days to count their ballots, but they finally have things set for the general election in the governor's race. What's going on?
0: Yeah, so Democrat Javier Becerra clinched his spot in the general election on Friday, and last night the Associated Press called the second place spot for Republican Steve Hilton. He's a British-born former Fox News commentator who has President Trump's backing. And now in a solid blue state like California, Becerra has a pretty simple path to victory, as a Republican has not won statewide office in 20 years.
1: Sage, thanks for the update.
0: Thanks.
1: That's NPR's Sage Miller.
2: It's our June member drive on LA's 89.3. I'm Austin Cross. It's the last day of our June member drive. I'm here with Jen Boffman, our director of programming, and we see the finish line in sight. We have 626 sustainers left to go to reach our 2,500 goal, and we need you to help us bring it home. So let me just break down what I just said. Get out of public radio speak for a second. Sustainers are like subscribers. It's like a Netflix or anything like that. We set a goal of 2,500. That's to build that strong foundation for us now, heading into the election. And of course, that's all in light of the fact that we don't have that federal funding anymore. What is our future now is people who love LAist stepping up and becoming those monthly subscribers to pay for the service they use, sometimes for hours a day, and also to help cover the people who are not in a position to give right now. Now, we have a really great dollar-for-dollar match in front of us right now, along with some very cool thank you gifts. You can get in however you can get in. You can give as a one-time gift, or we encourage you, if you're in a position to do it, to come in as a sustainer, $10 a month. $20 a month, $30 a month. Everything gets doubled, and that money goes so far for LAist. 866-888-5722 is how you do it. We're ticking down this hour, and Jen Boffman's going to give us the update on how much more we need to make. But let me give you that number again. 866-888-5722, LAist.com/give. How are we looking, Jen?
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2: I know it can be hard to feel sometimes like your voice gets heard in American politics, the way that the election system, the Electoral College works. Sometimes it can feel hard. Sometimes in the way that the political system works in California, it can feel hard to make your voice heard. But this is one of those things that I think is really representative of how we grow, and how we move forward as a country. And it's people coming together and supporting the things that they really believe in, that they think make society better. And if you believe in journalism, fact-based journalism, information that you can put in front of kids and you can give them the information that they need to make informed decisions that keep this community strong now and heading into the future, then I know that you support LAist, and I know that you're with us. We're asking you to step up with this dollar-for-dollar match. Become a sustainer now. We'll thank you with some really cool gifts. 866-888-5722 is our number. LAist.com/give. Jeff Kaplan in Corona says, after retiring a couple of years ago, I stopped my sustaining membership, not being sure how finances would go. Kept listening, as I feel that LAist is one of the only news sources that is unbiased and that I can trust. I don't always agree with everything, but respect their efforts and honest reporting. So I felt guilty and thought a small donation is better than no donation to support this necessary beacon of truth. Jeff Kaplan, thank you so much. And that's really the goal here, is just getting in where you can fit in, not making the assumption that somebody else is going to do it or that somebody else is going to wave their magic checkbook and get everything covered. $5,900 left to go. Dollar for dollar match on the table right now. 866-888-5722, LAIST.com/give.
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2: I'm Michelle Martin.
3: And I'm A. Martinez. Before the 1990s, record labels almost never scouted the Seattle area. In isolation, a local scene developed. The music was dark, it was loud, and for a short while, it changed rock music. The band that opened doors for everybody in the grunge scene was Soundgarden. They were the first to sign to a major label, and their story is told in a new memoir by founding guitarist Kim Thayil. From their indie beginnings, to their peak with Black Hole Sun, to the death of lead singer Chris Cornell.

0: The book is called A Screaming Life. And one note before we go on, the subject of suicide does come up later in the conversation. Thiel writes about that six-week period in 1991 when three of the pillars of grunge were released. Pearl Jam's album 10, Nirvana's Nevermind, and Soundgarden's Bad Motorfinger.
1: We didn't have that initial commercial success. I mean, there's a meteoric ascension for Nirvana that overshadowed everything else, which was just fine because it must have been very stressful to have to understand the change in your status. And for us, we grew very slowly off the success of that record. And I'm sure we benefited to some degree from Nirvana's success and then Pearl Jam's success. So we were able to just hang in there under the radar and maintain our career ascension in a much more manageable way.
0: Soundgarden's biggest hit, Black Hole Song. I mean, I think most people will agree with that. You write that you didn't like the song at first and you almost killed it. Why? What didn't you like about the song?
1: I recognized the song as a good song. And I liked it as a creation of Chris. I didn't recognize it as a Soundgarden song. Does that make sense? It's like,
0: yeah.
1: I love songs by Johnny Cash, and I love songs by Sly and the Family Stone, and if I heard them, I might not say, let's learn that and record it. You know, it may not fit into, you know, the Super Unknown album, which is where we did Black Hole Sun. I didn't see it as a viable contender for that album initially.

0: In 1997, Kim, Soundgarden broke up. Band, though, did get back together. New album in 2012, King Animal. 5 years later, though, Chris Cornell took his life. In the book you write, I didn't see it coming. The thing that hurts me the most is to be a close friend, a colleague, and not to have read things that perhaps in retrospect I should have read. Do you think things were clear enough for you to have read them?
1: I don't know. That's one of the things that is hard to understand. I don't know what to have looked for. In retrospect, there are things that can be identified or seen, but those may not be as obvious or present. I think there is that fraternal sense of responsibility towards your friendships and duty towards each other, you know, in terms of managing and maintaining that. And so, of course, if something goes wrong or someone's in pain or is hurting, you feel that's your responsibility to address it, help them. And sometimes, at least in this case, whatever was happening with Chris was not on our radar, or it was something that we missed. And that's not just myself. I mean, none of our bandmates or our crew, friends or family, were really aware in any way to expect this kind of outcome.
0: And then I just think about, you know, a lot of the other people involved in the Seattle rock scene, Kurt Cobain, Andrew Wood, Ben McMillan. I mean, all died pretty young. I mean, how do you keep your head straight when you see your colleagues? In some cases, I'm sure close people, friends of yours that, you know, that this happens to.
1: You know, we often talk about this, you know, my colleagues and friends. It's very unusual. I mean, you can add Mark Lanegan and Lane Staley to that list. Yeah. But yeah, I mean,
0: Stephanie Sargent.
1: Yeah. Well, there's a lot of things that are kind of hard to wrap your head around because it seems very strange.
0: Yeah. This guy that I used to argue with about this would say that, listen to the music, listen to the lyrics. You know, you can't get out of this cycle of depression when you listen to all these grunge acts. And I'm like, you know, okay. I mean, we'd argue about this and go back and forth.
1: But well, I agree. There's somewhat of a paper trail, but you know, suicide isn't the only assailant here. I mean, there's also substance abuse. There's misadventure. But I think you're correct in pointing out the fact that there is a bit of a paper trail. We're not writing songs about parties and cool cars.

0: Now, you're working on one last Soundgarden album with Chris Cornell's voice. What can you tell us about that?
1: We're in the process of writing for an album, and we're in the process of recording material for the album when Chris passed. Chris was demoing vocals for these songs to share, you know, melodic and lyrical ideas. So we had a lot of things to work with. We didn't have a complete set, and it required that the surviving members of the band all complete their work. We're very proud, and it's easily the most evocative emotionally of anything we've ever done. And at the same time, we're very proud and very satisfied with what we're doing.
0: Well, we'll look forward to it when it comes out. That's Kim Thiele, guitarist with Soundgarden. His new memoir is called A Screaming Life. Kim, thank you very much.
1: Thank you very much. Yeah.
0: If you or someone you know is in crisis, call or text the National Suicide and Crisis Lifeline at 988. This is NPR News.
2: 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You're listening on LAist 89.3. My name is Jen Boffman. I'm the director of programming here with Austin Cross, your favorite morning edition host. And, you know, that story is just one of many different types of stories you're going to get at NPR and LAist. We know that you value this type of programming. It informs you. It helps you think about things. And today, on this last day of the June budget year-end member drive, in these 3 hours of morning edition, every gift is matched dollar for dollar up to $25,000. This is from the Carnelian Trust. 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We have a lot of work to do to meet every penny. We've still got $5,900 to raise this hour to keep us on track. So please give now, 866-888-5722, laist.com/give.
3: We are still sitting at $5,900. 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
3: Pamela Lazor in Culver City says, now more than ever, supporting a free, independent, and fair press is essential. 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I mean, you see that happening. You've seen what's happening at 60 Minutes right now. 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
4: Live from NPR News in Washington, I'm Dave Mattingly. President Trump tells Fox News he may order U.S. airstrikes on Iran's power plants and bridges because Iran is taking too long to negotiate an end to the war. This follows the latest attacks between the two countries, sparked by Iran downing an American Apache helicopter near the Strait of Hormuz. Amid the war with Iran, inflation in the U.S. economy is at its highest level in more than 3 years. The Labor Department says consumer prices in May jumped 4.2% compared to the same month a year ago. The rise was led by higher energy prices. Republican and former Fox News commentator Steve Hilton is advancing to the November election in the California governor's race. Laura Fitzgerald with CAP Radio reports.
5: Hilton will face Democrat Javier Becerra, who served as California Attorney General and U.S. Health and Human Services Secretary in the Biden administration. That call is the end of the road for Democratic candidate Tom Steyer, who was vying for the second spot to face off with Becerra in a Dem-on-Dem race. California's top two primary system allows the top two vote earners to advance to the general regardless of their party. Steyer, a billionaire and former hedge fund manager, ran the most expensive gubernatorial campaign in state history, spending more than $200 million of his own money. For NPR News, I'm Laura Fitzgerald in Berkeley.
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3: Live from LAist 89.3, I'm Austin Cross. A new report from LA County shows Palisades and Eaton fire survivors are making steady progress recovering from last year. There's still a long ways to go. Nearly 2 out of 5 survivors will have, or already have, used up their displacement assistance coverage. Demand is up for contractors, project managers, and jobs related to rebuilding. But local businesses are still not hiring as much. LA County leaders say recovery is more than just about rebuilding structures. It's about bringing activity back to local businesses and creating housing stability. The Phillips 66 refinery in Carson is closing. Residents want to say in what gets built there next. Aaron Stone has more.
6: Carson officials promised last year to create a task force on the cleanup and redevelopment that would include community members. But that group hasn't been established. That's frustrating for Kay Sanchez, a resident and environmental justice organizer.
7: What we wanted to push for was more opportunities for the community to be involved in, one, decision-making and input, and two, visioning for the future.
6: Meanwhile, Phillips 66 is in the early stages of proposing a warehouse facility. Aaron Stone, LAist News.
3: The suspect in the deadly 2018 standoff at a Silver Lake Trader Joe's has been found guilty of dozens of charges, but not the most serious ones. On the day in question, Gene Atkins led police on a wild chase before firing at officers from inside a Trader Joe's. When police shot back, they hit and killed an assistant manager. Jurors convicted Atkins of attempted murder, assault on peace officers, and more, but not the first or second degree murder. District Attorney Nathan Hochman explains why he sought a murder conviction.
8: If you go ahead and cause, in essence, the police to shoot, because you're shooting at the police and they're returning fire, you're responsible if the police end up shooting any particular individual that's in the line of fire.
3: That audio from our media partner CBS LA, Hochman says he's considering retrying Atkins for second-degree murder because the jury was split. A 1994 World Cup-themed mural painted by the East Los Streetscapers is now on display at the Central Library in downtown L.A. It's called World Encounter over El Arroyo Seco, painted by David Boteo and Wayne Healy. It features two soccer players flying out into the universe over the Rose Bowl in Pasadena. Here's Jessica Howe with the L.A. Public Library.
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3: The mural was first displayed at the Burbank Airport during the 1994 World Cup. It's on view at the Tom Bradley Atrium. 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
10: This is Ira Glass of This American Life. And if you're hearing the sound of my voice, chances are you listen to this radio station all the time, but you never pledge. And why not? Well, I hold in my hand a survey of listeners like you. Chances are you don't give, and these people are like you. And it says here that 84% of all people who don't give, when surveyed, say that the reason why they don't give is that they simply believe that someone else will give. That just kills me. Friend, someone else is not giving. That's why these pledge drives last so long. That's why we spend hour after hour here, leaving our normal jobs to come on here and sell something, frankly, that most of us are terrible at. That's why we got into public broadcasting. Because we don't belong in the commercial sector. And now here we are. Here I am, talking to you. Someone else will give. As you consider whether or not you are the someone else who should be giving, I would ask you to just look in the mirror. Look in the mirror, my friend. Right this second. You're not just listening to your public radio station right now. You've stuck around for the pledge drive. You've continued to listen through the pledge pitch breaks. That's what you're listening to right now on the radio. This isn't programming. I'm not going to tell you anything about the world. I'm not going to bring you the voices of people you couldn't hear anywhere else. I'm not going to bring you news or analysis or great music or great stories. You've stuck around for the pledge drive, which means basically you're a pretty hardcore listener. I mean, you're a pretty serious public radio listener. And you know that we need your help. You know, we wouldn't be doing this for hour after hour if we didn't actually need your help. And you know that you've been meaning to get around to it. So, if you can afford to call, if you can afford to help us out, we are doing this only because we have no choice. We do need your help. And you know you've been meaning to do it. Why not now? Look in the mirror. Here's the number to call.
2: 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And this is it. It is the last day. Look, we know the last day on a Wednesday. 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Tomorrow, we go back to regular programming you love. We have a huge challenge ahead of us. We're going to close this out today. You know who I am. I'm Jen Boffman, Director of Programming with Austin Cross, your favorite Morning Edition host. 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
3: $5,700 to go. You know, the seven-day campaign, it's been a real roller coaster for all of us. Me and Jen, we've been at it every morning here. Monday was the slowest fundraising day that we've had in a long time. But yesterday was wonderful. We met our goal on Morning Edition. We exceeded it. We even moved on to a little bit of extra credit. People just really helped us knock down those goals. And there's no extra money here, by the way. It just all goes toward the news that you love and appreciate. Today's already shaping up to be another slow day, though. And that's no good. It's the last day. We have $5,500 left to go. 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
13: 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I'm Steve Inskeep.
14: And I'm Michelle Martin. Good morning.
13: China's President Xi Jinping visited North Korea's capital this week. NPR's Anthony Kuhn was covering a summit that was notable partly for what was not said. He joins us from South Korea. Hi there, Anthony.
15: Hey, Steve.
13: Okay, so the outside world mainly worries about North Korea because of its nuclear weapons. But we have no public indication that Xi brought this up. President Xi brought this up with Kim Jong-un, the leader of North Korea. Could they have discussed it privately?
15: It's certainly not impossible, but experts think it's unlikely and not so surprising. First of all, there's a cultural angle. China prefers to raise sensitive issues behind closed doors. They don't want to embarrass their hosts by airing it in public. China's leader Xi Jinping did raise the nuclear issue in 2019, but there's been a shift since about 2023, and they stopped mentioning denuclearization. Experts note that this does not mean that China has necessarily given up on denuclearization. It may be they feel it's, counterproductive to bring it up. So this is more of a tactical shift.
13: Okay, so let's talk about this meeting. The president of China goes across the border to their neighbor, brings a lot of people with him. Why a big delegation?
15: Well, Xi Jinping described his trip to North Korea as a sort of reset, a new starting point for China-North Korea ties. And experts take that to mean that China wants to reassert its influence with North Korea, which had waned since North Korea and Russia signed a mutual defense pact in 2024, and North Korea sent troops to help Russia fight Ukraine. Hmm. Now, Xi Jinping proposed restoring ties by ramping up engagement across the board from top-level political exchanges, economics, trade, culture, law enforcement, and even military ties. And he brought China's defense minister and other officials. Now, what's interesting is North Korea and state media did not mention the military cooperation. It's possible they're not comfortable about it, but it certainly raised eyebrows.
13: Well, this is really interesting. So North Korea is trying to play Russia off against China a little bit, trying not to be too dependent on China. Where does the United States fit into all of this?
15: Well, there are questions about how the U.S. should respond. And as you know, there's long been this debate on how to deal with North Korea. Some people advocate getting North Korea to unilaterally denuclearize first and then reward them with the lifting of sanctions, security guarantees, whatever. Others advocate a sort of phased arms control approach in which each move towards denuclearization is then rewarded and the two sides gradually build trust. So I spoke to Andrew Yeo, an Asia expert at the Brookings Institution in Washington, D.C. Here's how he sees it.
16: I think the sentiment has also changed in D.C., where we know that pushing denuclearization is not going to get you anywhere with North Korea. So why bring it up front?
15: And the shift is going on elsewhere. It seems the more nuclear weapons that North Korea builds, the more countries feel they need to shift their approach to the nuclear issue in North Korea.
13: I'm remembering President Trump's first term, Anthony, in which the president made threatening remarks about North Korea, also exchanged what he virtually described as love letters, ended up meeting Kim a couple of times. Any chance that Trump would meet the North Korean leader?
15: Yes, you remember the fire and fury of 2017. Since then, both leaders have expressed a willingness to meet. They talk about their chemistry from back then, but both don't seem to have it high on their agendas. But of all the influential powers we're talking about here, Russia, China, and North Korea, and the U.S., the only two leaders who have not met recently are Trump and Kim Jong-un. So there's a logic to it. Andrew Yaw thinks that the North Koreans probably feel that given this background, President Trump offers them the best chance they're going to get for a good deal with the U.S.
13: Anthony, thanks so much.
15: Thank you, Steve.
13: NPR's Anthony Kuhn in Seoul.
3: It's our June member drive on LAIST 89.3. I'm Austin Cross, your morning edition host. I'm joined by Jen Boffman, our director of programming. And we have been chipping away at an incredible $25,000 dollar-for-dollar match. Big thanks to Carlos Granada, Alex Alcantar, Madeline Austin Culat, Rosa Arevalo, and Babette from Los Angeles. So many people have stepped up to give this hour, but we're still a little bit behind. But big thanks to the person who came in at a leadership circle gift, by the way. We have $3,400 left to go, though. Just 14 minutes to do it. Everything you give gets doubled. We're asking you to get in where you fit in. 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
3: 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Show us we're not doing this alone on our last day of this June member drive. 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We need to stay on track. We don't want to leave any money behind. If we don't get it, we can't turn it into news. The news that you love. There's no extra money. It's all news. 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
2: $3,300 to go. This is the last day. You know, I always say I'm asking on behalf of all my colleagues here at LAIST. You know, every single day, our newsroom puts everything on the line to give you the reporting you can actually trust. No corporate agenda, no political strings, just a stubborn commitment to our community. 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Mm. You are worth fighting for. But look, a one-sided relationship doesn't work. We are investing everything we have into this community. 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
18: Three little birds sat on my window, and they told me I don't need to worry.
3: Corinne Bailey Rae's Put Your Records On turns 20 this year. The song's racked up more than a billion streams, and it still means everything to her.
19: You know, this song changed my life. It took me from playing in front of 100 people in a bar to performing all over the world.
18: Put your records on.
3: Now the British soul singer has turned her Grammy-nominated hit into a children's book that is also called Put Your Records On, and it follows a young girl named Bee who discovers her great-aunt Portia's record collection and learns there's a song for every emotion. So when I sat down with her recently, I asked what led her to bring that message to kids.
19: I think that's something that I grew up with, you know, learning that songs can be a friend that can sit with you in any room, you know, that they can help you with whatever feeling you're experiencing. Now, I used to go through my dad's record collection and I make my own favorites, edit a little pile of them. And so I felt I wanted to bring that to a story, to have a girl called Bee who would discover her great aunt's record collection and find out all of our elders have these kind of vast musical worlds inside themselves. Yeah. And have parents be able to read it and meet all these songs in the books and talk about feelings as well, which I think is really important to do with children.
3: Well, I'm a new father. My daughter's almost 7 months old. I read her the book last night and I recorded some of it.
20: Okay, so there they are. And there she is with the records. And Portia's got this really beautifully lit up dress. Look at her. They've got records. So then they put on this song. I love this one. Shake, shake, shake, senora.
19: Shake, shake, shake, senora. Shake your body line. That's such a good clip. And that's why I love when you read a story. You're reading the text, but you're also kind of reading the pictures to children, aren't you? You know, you're describing, like, say, look, there's a record, you know, or look, her rabbit is fluffy. Have you got a dress like this? You know, I love what parents bring to a story. So I think a picture book is never just the text. It's never just the pictures. It's every parent puts their own spin on it. So it's really beautiful to hear you read that. Thank you for sharing it.
3: Rock your body, child. All right, that's definitely a happy song. But a few songs later, great aunt Portia shows Bee how music can meet you when you're feeling a very different emotion. Can you read me that part of the book?
19: Then Bee asks, "Do you ever get sad, Aunt Portia?" "Of course," says Portia. "Sadness is part of the rainbow of feelings." "What's that?" asks Bee. "You know how a rainbow has lots of different colours? Well, people have lots of different feelings as part of being alive." Bee says, "Sometimes I get sad and I don't know why. A small thing happens and it lets loose a big feeling." "That happens to me too," says Portia. "I like to let my feelings pour out into my painting or dancing." Portia takes out another record. "This is my song for when I'm sad." The music starts up, steady and pulsing. Portia closes her eyes and sways.

0: song is from Aretha Franklin live at Fillmore West, and it's Bridge Over Troubled Water. I really wanted to introduce people to Aretha Franklin's voice, young readers who may not know her, but also that song, you know, is very, very powerful and has really helped me in a lot of difficult times in my life.
1: You've said that you want every child to know that they have music in their heart and a voice that should be heard. So I want to ask, as both an artist, a mother, what do you hope this book teaches kids about the power of their own voices and feelings in a world that can feel really loud and very scary sometimes?
0: I hope that children take from the book that they are special, that their voice is important, that all their feelings are valid. I'd hope that children feel that music can be their friend and that there's so much to discover in the vast musical worlds that their elders around them hold.
1: Corinne Bailey Ray's book, Put Your Records On, is out now, and she will soon be on tour celebrating 20 years since the release of her song by the same name. We're going to go out on that song. That tour takes her to Los Angeles on August 7th. Corinne Bailey Ray, thanks so much for coming on Morning Edition.
0: Thank you so much. Thanks for having me.
2: You're going to find yourself somewhere, somehow.
3: And good morning. It's LAist 89.3. I'm kind of stuck on that song. That's one of those songs that just gets in your head.
1: So I
3: want to sing it out loud. My name is Jen Boffman. I'm the director of programming here with Austin Cross, your favorite Morning Edition host. It's the last day of our spring June member drive. Forgive me. We have 5 minutes left in this hour. $2,500 to raise to stay on track for a $25,000 for dollar match put up by the Carnelian Trust. You know, we're leaving thousands of dollars in matching funds on the table when we don't raise the $2,500 we need this hour. So please, I'm asking you, step up now, give generously. Every gift is doubled. Sustaining gifts are doubled for an entire year. 866-888-5722, laist.com/give. It's the last day.
1: It's the last day. I also want to say that if you're already a sustainer and you're coming in at $10, $15 a month, if you want to bump that up just a little bit to help us take advantage of every dollar of this dollar for dollar match, you can do that. I want to give a big shout out and thank you to Rob Rigroni of Long Beach. Rigroni. I just want to make sure I'm getting that right. He says, a good friend and fellow sustaining member and longtime listener passed away recently. And this increase in monthly support is in Ken's honor. Cheers. Well, cheers to Ken and cheers to you, Rob. Thank you so much for stepping up and adding more to your sustaining membership today in Ken's honor. And that gets doubled. It goes twice as far. And we're going to turn that right into the news, to the programs, to the conversations that you love here on LAist. There's no extra money here. It's all going towards what we do. 866-888-5722, laist.com/give.
3: You know, Rob, that's such a beautiful tribute to your friend. And that's really what supporting LAist is. It's a tribute to your community. It's stepping up and saying, I'm willing to support this community good. I'm willing to do it not only for myself, but for other folks in the community who don't have it in their budget to step up. So we are so grateful to you. We've got folks from all over Southern California giving this morning. Jennifer Cosia of Burbank gave and said, people need to support you. Sarah Adams of Rancho Palos Verdes said, I'm a longtime sustaining member, but want to give more to help keep the unbiased news available for all. That's what I'm talking about, Sarah.
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1: $2,200 left to go. 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And that is rare. 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And it only happens because people like you step up to support us. Now, we're down to the final stretch of this drive, and the energy in this room is electric because we know it's possible when we unite. We just need you to get to that yes.

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5: Live from NPR News in Washington, I'm Korva Coleman. Stocks opened lower this morning after the Labor Department reported inflation climbed to its highest level in more than 3 years. NPR Scott Horsley reports the Dow Jones Industrial Average slid about 200 points in early trading.
6: Consumer prices in May were up 4.2% from a year ago. That's the biggest annual increase since the spring of 2023. Inflation's being fueled by a sharp jump in gasoline prices since the U.S. launched its war against Iran, disrupting oil tanker traffic in the Strait of Hormuz. Gasoline prices have inched down in recent days, but are still about $1.17 a gallon higher than they were when the war began. Airfares have also been climbing as airlines contend with sharply higher fuel prices. Stubborn inflation makes it less likely the Federal Reserve will cut interest rates anytime soon. Fed policymakers hold their first rate-setting meeting under new chairman Kevin Warsh next week. Scott Horsley, NPR News, Washington.
5: Four states held primaries yesterday: Maine, Nevada, North Dakota, and South Carolina. But in California, there are some late calls from last week's primary. The Associated Press has called the second and last candidate in California's gubernatorial race. Republican Steve Hilton will face Democrat Javier Becerra in the general election. Dave Wasserman is with the nonpartisan Cook Political Report.
7: This is a very favorable year for Democrats because President Trump's approval rating, according to our tracker, is just south of 40%. And so his approval, particularly among Hispanic voters, white voters without college degrees, we've seen a big drop off in his support from where he was in 2024. Therefore, California is just not in play, especially for a Republican who's endorsed by the president.
5: He spoke to NPR's Morning Edition. Opening statements are set for today in a federal criminal trial in Los Angeles. A suspect is accused of starting last year's deadly Palisades fire that killed 12 people. Steve Futterman reports.
8: Jurors were selected yesterday. Today they will listen to each side present its case. The prosecution will accuse 29-year-old Jonathan Rinderknecht of intentionally setting a fire just past midnight on January 1st that ultimately became the Palisades Fire. The original fire smoldered underground for a week before resurfacing as the Palisades Inferno. The defense claims the original fire was not arson, but rather the result of New Year's Eve fireworks. Defense attorney Steve Haney.
9: There's no direct evidence that Jonathan started that fire on January 1st.
8: The trial is expected to take 2 to 3 weeks. If convicted, Rinderknecht faces anywhere between 5 to 45 years in prison. For NPR News, I'm Steve Futterman in Los Angeles.
5: A separate deadly fire broke out in the L.A. area at the same time last year. The Eaton Fire killed 19 people. It's NPR.
0: Live from LAist 89.3, I'm Austin Cross. Let's start with the latest results in SoCal's congressional races. In Orange County's 40th District, Congresswoman Young Kim will advance to face fellow House member Ken Calvert in the fall. In the 29th, covering much of the San Fernando Valley, Democrat Angelica Duenas has come from behind to claim the second spot and now takes on incumbent Luz Rivas. And in Southwest LA's 37th District, Democrat Samantha Mota has surged ahead to face Sydney Comlager Dove in the general. Supporters of LA County's Measure ER, meanwhile, are claiming victory in that ballot initiative that raises the county's sales tax by 0.5% to fund health care. Yes votes now lead by more than 23,000 and have been beating the no's with each new drop. County Supervisors Solis and Mitchell are planning a news conference at 9 this morning to celebrate. Measure ER is expected to raise $1 billion a year. Well, folks in Garden Grove packed last night's city council meeting to demand answers from the company at the center of last month's hazmat crisis. 50,000 people were forced from their homes when a tank holding thousands of gallons of hazardous materials began overheating. But GKN Aerospace told the crowd it's too early in their investigation to say whether they'll remove those chemicals from their facility altogether. Many residents like Frank Aguirre want the company gone.
10: I don't think they understand. Their lives were not disrupted. They went home and they were far away and they got to watch it on the news.
0: And that audio from our media partner, CBS LA, GKN couldn't provide a time frame as to when compensation would be given to evacuated residents. Garden Grove's mayor has demanded that the company host a town hall meeting so people can speak to them directly. Let's talk ball. Dodgers crushed the Pittsburgh Pirates 12-3 yesterday. They had a 10-run seventh inning, which included Andy Páez's home run. Shohei Ohtani takes the mound today in search of his fifth straight win. Meanwhile, Angels spanked the Houston Astros 10-1. Pitcher Walbert Urrea threw 5 shutout innings. They're back on the field just after 3 tonight. A little bit of hoops for you, too. Sparks are in Seattle at 7. Checking on your commute, let's go to Sherman Oaks. There is a stalled bus blocking the carpool lane of the 405 South at Burbank Boulevard. You're looking at 20-minute delays there. 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For local news anytime, LAist.com. It's 7:07.
1: Sorry about that, Austin, and sorry to the listener for jumping the gun. I'm Jen Boffman, Director of Programming. I am just so excited because it's the last day of this member drive. 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
0: Well, we hate to say we fell behind, especially on this last day.
1: It's the last day.
0: But we have an opportunity to make it up right now with $25,000 on the line. This isn't going to last forever. This challenge doesn't last forever. It's just during Morning Edition today. We need $11,000, but everything you give gets doubled. I would say, you know, if I was a person who was out there and I was hoping right now to get out on something really cool at LAS, I'd say come in at $25 a month. It's $25 a month. It gets doubled to $50 a month, so you will feel good knowing you're supporting the new service you love. And we will thank you with a pair of tickets to LAS tonight at Dodger Stadium, which I should mention, we only have about a dozen of those left. They're going to go real fast. But if you've ever wanted to watch the Dodgers take on the Arizona Diamondbacks on July 11th, and you want to do it with Larry Mantle, who is the Dodger fan, along with me, Julia Paskin, Narita Moreno, you want to get out of those tickets. $25 a month. 866-888-5722. 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
1: 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It's the last day of this member drive. There are so many reasons to give. Give because you listen. Give because you want to support this service and make it, ensure that it's available for your entire community. You know, that's how public media works. I'm stumbling over my words because, you know, it's the last day. We've got this final push and, you know, it's been a little slow this morning. I'm hoping that you will step up. Folks have already, and I want to thank those folks. We're so grateful to them. Debbie Smith Shank, Gregory McSwain, Laura Watkins gave. Laura said, your work is so important, donating in memory of Brian Watkins. Thank you, Laura. You know, we've heard a few tributes this morning to friends and family that folks have lost. What a beautiful tribute. What a beautiful way to honor a person's memory and to keep them alive by keeping LAist in the community for everyone. It's a community service. I'm proud of the community service that we do here. We're only able to do it because listeners like you step up and support it. 866-888-5722, LAist.com/give. Today is the last day of this drive.
0: If you come in $25 a month, that is getting doubled every month, I should say. 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Think about everything LAS gives you. 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
1: I want to thank the folks who got us off to a start this morning on this last day of the member drive. 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We are looking to raise $25,000 overall in Morning Edition. 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I am stumbling over my words today. It's the last day of this member drive. We've all been at it since last Thursday. 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
2: 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Starring Ethan Hawke, the series follows the humorous exploits of Lee Raven, a self-proclaimed Tulsa truth-storian on a mission to expose the city's hidden rod. 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
5: It's Morning Edition from NPR News. I'm Michelle Martin.
12: And I'm Steve Inskeep. The United States and Iran are redefining the word ceasefire, trading attacks with each other.
5: A U.S. helicopter went down on Monday near the Strait of Hormuz. The U.S. blamed Iran. And late Tuesday, the U.S. struck Iranian air defenses and radar sites in what it called a proportional response. Iranian officials say they did not target the U.S. helicopter, suggesting it went down in an accident. So Iran responded to the U.S. response with missiles.
12: NPR White House correspondent Franco Ordonez has been following all of this. Franco, good morning.
13: Good morning, Steve.
12: Okay, so it was a little murky exactly how this chopper went down. So what is the U.S. thinking that led them to respond with airstrikes?
13: Yeah, I mean, I think it's a matter of U.S. credibility. It is murky, but Trump is calling it an attack. And the thinking is that not responding could have been seen by Iran as weakness. I mean, even though troops were okay, they were in that helicopter, Mona Yacoubian, a former State Department official who now works at the Center for Strategic and International Studies, told me that Trump is basically in this no-win situation. And that's because he probably can't let this one go unanswered, but also because of the great lengths that he's already gone to de-escalate.
14: And this is a dynamic that probably has been playing out for a little while in terms of the president threatening action and then at the last minute finding an off-ramp.
13: But obviously responding also opened the door to further escalation, as we're now seeing.
12: Yeah, where on the map is Iran's

0: response, more retaliations, each time getting bigger and more mm-hmm. dangerous.
1: Well, wasn't it just yesterday morning that the president was saying they're a couple of days away from a deal?
0: I mean, there was, and it's really questionable about how this is going to affect the negotiations. I mean, it certainly is not going to help if this can't be contained. But the incident also speaks to the challenges that Trump faces as he tries to almost will this war to an end with his own words. I was talking with Jenny Strommer Galley, who studies political messaging at Syracuse University. She tells me it's clear that Trump wants the war to be over, but there are also so many other things out of his control.
2: I think from a rhetorical perspective, Trump is still trying to manufacture reality that he wants to be true, but it comes up against the actual state of affairs that he doesn't have much control over at the end of the day.
1: Frank, you're reminding me, this is not critical of Trump, it's just descriptive. He continuously and for years has said things are coming in just a couple of weeks, couple of days. When he says peace is coming in just a couple of days, is he, however, selling a particular story to the public?
0: I mean, yes. I mean, she says it's also, Strommer Galley, that is, also says it's about assuring Americans that it's going to work out just like he promised, and that he just needs a couple more days. I mean, the problem is gas prices do keep going up. Electricity is getting more expensive. And after weeks and weeks of hearing the same thing, it's really getting harder to continue to have faith in that message.
1: Franco, thanks so much.
0: Thank you.
1: That's NPR's Franco Ordonez.
3: 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Good morning. It is the last day of our June member drive. My name is Jen Boffin. I'm the director of programming here with Austin Cross, your favorite morning edition host. Good morning to you. We're so glad you're here. We are doing a $25,000 dollar for dollar match right now put up by the Carnelian Trust. We started at 6 a.m. It only goes until 9 a.m. And we are doing our best to make sure we maximize the full $25,000 match. We've broken it up into hourly goals. We're looking to raise $9,700 this hour by 8 a.m. to stay on track. So please make a gift now, 866-888-5722. 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
4: We're always looking for those sustainers. 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You know, it's fantastic. We love it. It's great. We turned it into news. But those sustainer, those subscribers gifts, it's like getting a permanent raise. It allows us to plan for the future. It allows us to hire reporters, invest in big investigations. We have a lot of investigations on the burner right now. I can't say anything about them, but I can tell you we're working on it. We have a lot of plans for the November election, and you know you're going to need a lot of coverage for that. But we need 600 more people to step up and become sustainers so we can hit our goal of 2,500 people. Everything you give gets doubled, but get in where you can. 866-888-5722. 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
3: Yeah, you know, think of it as like giving LAist a raise. 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
4: Ever since federal funding was pulled, sustainers have been the name of the game for us here because the federal government's not giving anymore. 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The shows, Morning Edition, Air Talk with Larry Mantle. How do we keep all those phone lines open so that you can call and that you can share your thoughts and your stories from your life on things that other people love to hear about, other things that people connect with? How do you think that all of it's made possible? It's made possible by people just like you. Sometimes people who are barely in a position to give, who still recognize the value of this service. We're asking you to step up, become a monthly sustainer. If you've been giving $15 a month for a few years, maybe consider upping that, coming in at $20 a month. 866-888-5722 is how you do it. Just come in how you can on this final day. I'm not going to tell you too much on what to do. I

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1: That's right. And when you give right now, your gift is matched dollar for dollar. We're looking to raise $9,600. 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Thank you so much to Michael and Paige Hopper of San Pedro who stepped up and gave. 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
4: And I'm Steve Inskeep. Good morning. Soccer's World Cup begins tomorrow. The United States is a co-host, so is it being a good host? Miguel Delaney is covering events. He is chief football writer for The Independent. Good morning, sir.
5: Morning.
4: And you join us from New York City. How welcoming has the United States been as teams arrive?
5: Well, I suppose with any World Cup, there's always two elements to this. There's the atmosphere on the ground, which is very welcoming, especially I made a point of kind of walking around New York City yesterday to get a bit of a flavor for it. And then there's, I suppose, the state, the structures, which has felt, I mean, look, for a Western journalist, I was fine coming in, obviously, but to a lot of participants in this World Cup, mm-hmm. a referee, Omar Artan, the Iranian team, naturally, given the context, but also the Senegalese and Uzbekistan teams, it has not been welcoming. And so far, we've seen issues with visas and entry that, to be honest, have not been seen at any previous World Cup. And that is for a very specific reason that I think does touch on a lot swirling around this competition, both in terms of, I suppose, what the World Cup is right now, the debates around the US, and also FIFA President Gianni Infantino's relationship with Donald Trump, yeah. which is traditionally, for every single World Cup, in order to host the competition, there are contractual guarantees, or contractual provisions that certain, and this is in FIFA's literature, quote-unquote guarantees have to be made on visa permits, on entry. Hmm. And that's because, as Infantino himself said in 2017, everyone has to be there for a World Cup to actually function.
4: Wait a minute.
5: It is a global party.
4: Yeah, you've raised a lot of issues here. First, you referred to people who've been kept out of or sent away from the United States. Are you telling me the United States actually had contracted to let everybody in?
5: Well, I mean, look, when you sign up for a World Cup initially, the agreements are all there in or the provisions are all there in FIFA statutes. You have to usually every single host has to sign this. Now, of course, I don't know specifically whether the US has to do it, but it is generally a condition of hosting a World Cup. And like someone from football put to me yesterday, it seems evident that in this case, for the first time in history, FIFA couldn't secure these guarantees, or even if those guarantees existed, which we don't know about, basically FIFA had no control over the tournament. And it's not to say that FIFA overrule a state's laws. That's not, although there are examples of that in the past, not least in Brazil, South Africa. It's more so the relationship between the two, because usually, I mean, look, there's a 10-year, or sorry, an 8-year relationship here from when the World Cup was first awarded in 2018. Usually out of that, these situations are calm. Instead, it's evident that FIFA came into this tournament not knowing any of this. I mean, the one with the referee, the referee would have been pre-vetted. It's remarkable he got to a situation where he could actually arrive at the US, be questioned for hours, and then turned away. How do FIFA have no knowledge of that? Even though
4: it would seem that Gianni Infantino, as you said, the head of FIFA, has a very close relationship with President Trump, which he seems to have cultivated over many years. What is that relationship like, and is everyone comfortable with it?
5: Well, certainly it's a very publicly a very good relationship. I think the general descriptions are of cravenness, obsequiousness. He goes out of his way to try and flatter Trump. And the argument from the FIFA side is that this is necessary because one Donald Trump decision can cause chaos for the tournament. Instead, it does seem that Infantino has overstepped so many times because he's so ensconced with Trump. Even some of the things he said, the events he's appeared at, I think he's been in the Oval Office more than any quote-unquote state leader, which is how basically some of FIFA see Infantino and how Infantino, I think, wants to position himself. But he's been there more than anyone. And yet, despite all of that, again, and someone with knowledge of a lot of this put to me, the US state, the Trump administration, have basically not given FIFA help on anything, from infrastructure to obviously this main issue of visas. And yeah, it's just one of so many issues swirling around this World Cup.
4: Miguel Delaney is chief football writer for The Independent and also author of States of Play, How Sports Washing Took Over Football. Thanks so much.
5: Thank you.
0: It's Morning Edition on LAS 89.3. I'm Austin Cross. It's our June member drive. I'm joined by Jen Boffman, our director of programming. I should mention, it's our last day of our June member drive. We're chipping away at an incredible dollar-for-dollar match. It's $25,000, and we're breaking it up into bite-sized pieces. We're asking people to come in how they can. You can make a one-time gift. Great, nice. Or you can come in as a sustainer, which is really what it's going to take to keep us strong now and heading into the future. Come in how you can. Everything you give gets doubled. If you come in at $30 a month, it becomes like $60 a month. We thank you with the Elliest Last Day Bundle. This is us clearing out all of our great stuff. Our tote bag that says This Tote Saves Journalism. Our license plate frame that says Sustaining Member. Our Heather Gray quarter zip pullover, which looks uber warm, and a really nice black water bottle. Stainless steel, looks a little bit insulated too. That can be yours for $30 a month if you come in. But I'm just saying, even if you're not in a position for $30, come in, help us now. We're counting out $8,100 to go this hour. 866-888-5722. I knew I threw a lot at you. LAS.com/gift.
1: Yeah, we've definitely made progress this hour, but it's not quite going as fast as we'd like. So with $8,100 to go this hour, I'm inviting you, please, on behalf of all of my colleagues here who are still, they're chipping away at their regular jobs behind the scenes. They're also putting in extra to get this pledge drive finished up today on this last day. I'm asking you, please, support the work we do here at LAS. You value it. I'm asking you to put some dollars behind it. Join folks like Jennifer Van Heining of Wilmington, who gave and said, "My son is now a young adult living abroad. He associates the Morning Edition theme song as one of the sounds of his childhood." You know, I was just thinking about our Morning Edition. We've got some songs that come on every day that really let me know where we're at in the news each day, what I'm about to hear. And I really love that. It's something that as a listener, we can all rely on. And we're hoping that we can rely on you now as a sustaining member. 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And I should say a quick thanks to the Carnelian Trust who've put up this $25,000 dollar for dollar match today.
0: I want to remind people, it is the last day. This is it. It all ends tonight. $7,900 left to go. Big thanks to Otto Shugren of Santa Monica, who says, "You're the best source of news. That's very important to keep a community safe and strong. Gracias." Also, Aaron Healy in Yorba Linda says, "Listen to you every morning." Well, I love talking to you every morning, Aaron Healy. It's a real pleasure to do what we do here, to bring you the news and information you need, to fact check it, to make sure it's tight and ready to go. It's a process. It's a labor of love, but it takes resources to do that. We're all up dark and early here on Morning Edition just to make sure that your day gets started off right. So if you've been a longtime listener, if you've been enjoying what you hear here, we're just asking you to put a dollar figure on that. It could be a one-time gift. That's fine. Or you could come in as a sustainer wherever is comfortable for you. Could be $10 a month. Could be $20 a month. Everything gets doubled today. $7,500 left to go, though. 866-888-5722. LAist.com/gift.
1: It is the last day of this member drive, so please step up now. Get your gift match dollar for dollar. We're looking to raise $7,500 by 8 a.m. to stay on track for this generous $25,000 dollar for dollar match from the Carnelian Trust. I want to thank folks like Margie Morrow, who stepped up and gave. Margie's from San Pedro and says, in my 4 decades of voting, I found this past election needed the most pre-vote investigation ever. The unbiased information I found on LAist with plentiful links to more information helped me determine my choices more than any other source of information. Thank you, LAist, for this valuable service. Margie, thank you. You know, reading that is so impactful to me. First of all, I identify with your comment because I felt the same way. I needed a lot of help with this ballot, and the voter game plan was there for me as well. And I just really appreciate that you stepped up. You saw, hey, I really needed this. It helped me. I'm willing to put some dollars behind it because it's of value. So thank you so much, Margie. And now I'm asking you to join Margie. Be a part of this last day of the member drive. $7,300 to go. 866-888-5722. LAist.com/gift.
0: We're about to go to news. 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Get in where you can. 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
6: Live from NPR News in Washington, I'm Dave Mattingly. Republican Steve Hilton is advancing to California's gubernatorial election in November. Hilton finished second in last week's primary to Democrat Javier Becerra. Billionaire Tom Steyer finished third and has conceded. Becerra and Hilton will now face off to replace outgoing Governor Gavin Newsom. Nevada's gubernatorial matchup is set. Lucia Starbuck with member station KUNR reports on the results of yesterday's primary there.
7: The state's Democratic Attorney General, Aaron Ford, will now face incumbent Governor Joe Lombardo in November. The two have already sparred over immigration. As the state's top law enforcement official, Ford directed schools, law enforcement, and healthcare facilities to work with ICE as little as possible. The governor was quick to accuse him of creating a sanctuary state. Lombardo has been a non-controversial governor and has worked to stay on the president's good side. The race will come down to issues that have both a state and national impact, such as the economy, as Nevada voters decide whether they're happy with the status quo. For NPR News, I'm Lucia Starbuck in Reno.
6: In South Carolina, Congresswoman Nancy Mace has fallen short in her bid to win the Republican gubernatorial nomination there. In Maine, Graham Plattner has won the Democratic nomination for the U.S. Senate seat held by Republican Susan Collins. This is NPR News.
0: Live from LAist 89.3, I'm Austin Cross. Opening arguments get underway this morning in the trial of the man accused of starting the Palisades fire. Jonathan Rinder-Kanesh has pleaded not guilty. The jury, 3 men, 9 women, includes one juror whose cousin was displaced by the fire. The trial is expected to last about 11 days. If convicted, Rinder-Kanesh could face up to 45 years in prison. Well, as you just heard there on NPR, the AP has called the governor's primary, putting Republican Steve Hilton in the November race. He's aiming to become California's first GOP governor in 15 years. After the race was called, Hilton thanked his supporters, even those who didn't vote for him.
8: And I want you to know that I'm running for governor to be of service to you, to make sure that our government gets the basics right so that you can live your dreams. Follow your dream. That's what California is all about.
0: He faces Democrat Javier Becerra in the fall. Third place finisher Thomas Steyer says Californians need to unite behind Becerra to keep what he's calling Trump's hand-picked candidate out of the governor's office. A proposed ballot measure in the city of L.A. to extend voting rights to non-citizen residents in local elections faces a looming deadline. Destiny Torres reports.
9: Councilmember Hugo Soto Martinez introduced a motion back in April for the council to consider a ballot measure that would allow residents, regardless of their U.S. citizenship status, to vote in local elections. He says all Angelenos who contribute to L.A. should have a say on the ballot, but that motion has yet to come back to the council and the clock is ticking. It still needs to go through the city's Rules and Elections Committee, and there's no date set yet, but the city council has until June 17th to make any ballot measure decisions for the November general election. Destiny Torres, LAist News.
0: Well, surf's up in Orange County, where a massive swell is bringing big crowds and dangerous conditions. Newport Beach lifeguards say they made close to 100 rescues yesterday and gave out more than 2,000 warnings. They're asking only the most experienced swimmers and surfers get in that water. Surfer Matt Tokars tells our media partner CBS LA waves have been 25 feet tall.
10: It's like dropping into a roller coaster. And it's just, you see the sand really close. And you're just like, oh my gosh, you know? And you try to make the drop and survive.
0: It just gives you goosebumps thinking about it. Newport Beach is staffing extra lifeguards today to accommodate those crowds. 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
1: 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I forgot to tell you, I'm Jen Boffman, Director of Programming. 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
0: We have a very generous dollar for dollar match in front of us, but we're falling behind this hour. That doesn't feel very good. It's 24 minutes left. We have $6,300 left to go. We're counting on our Morning Edition 7 o'clock people, some of the most diehard Morning Edition listeners, to really pull us through here, to keep us on track so that we don't leave a single penny of this money behind. 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I don't want you to take the service for granted. 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
0: I mean, these are all ways to try to incentivize you, to encourage you. If you've been waiting, if you're a procrastinator, if you just need something to push you over the edge, to say yes to LAist today. We just had a person give last hour who'd been listening for 40 years, finally stepped up and made his first
1: gift.
0: Thank
1: you.
0: And you know what? I'm just here to welcome you into the fold. I'm so glad you got on board with that. 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I almost gave you the AirTalk number. 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
1: Look, we know it's the middle of the week. It's kind of confusing, but the member Labor Drive ends tonight. We have a ton of work to get on track. We've got $6,100 to raise. So I'm saying, come on, Los Angeles. Come on, Orange County, Coachella Valley, Inland Empire. 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
3: This is Morning Edition from NPR News. I'm Michelle Martin.
4: And I'm Steve Inskeep. Congressional Republicans approved $70 billion in funding for federal immigration enforcement last night.
3: The bill, now heading to President Trump's desk, will fully fund enforcement through the rest of his term. This money is in addition to tens of billions of dollars already approved last year.
4: NPR Homeland Security correspondent Jimena Bastillo is following this. Jimena, good morning.
13: Good morning.
4: What's in the bill?
13: Republicans in Congress voted to send tens of billions of dollars to two agencies, Immigration and Customs Enforcement and the Border Patrol. This includes $38 billion just for ICE, which is a bit over three times the previous annual budget Congress had approved. It also includes money to hire more Border Patrol agents and for border security technology. Congress was originally on track to fund these parts of DHS, along with many other parts of the federal government, through its normal appropriations process, but Senate Democrats pulled their support for that measure and for all of DHS funding after DHS agents shot and killed two U.S. citizens in Minneapolis in January.
4: Okay, so that's very interesting. They ended up having to take this other path to fund DHS then. How does this measure differ from the earlier attempt?
13: Republicans passed this bill through a tool known as reconciliation. All you really need to know is that it's a way around the filibuster for the majority party in the Senate. But reconciliation is not a normal way to fund an agency. For starters, as an agency, you're supposed to get funding one fiscal year at a time. And ICE and Border Patrol get these dollars through 2029. And there's no provisions that say certain amounts need to be spent in a certain time frame. That means DHS could spend most of this as quickly or slowly as they want. Immigration advocates warn that in regular appropriations bills, there are often provisions that, for example, mandate DHS issue reports, whether to Congress or publicly, on how the money is spent, updates on the programs they fund, and even details like the demographics of who is being detained. And none of those requirements are in this measure.
4: Because Republicans went around the filibuster, did Democrats get anything in the end?
13: Not really. In April, Congress did pass a bill to fund all of DHS except ICE and Border Patrol, and that bill did include more money for body cameras, stipulate congressional oversight of detention centers, and de-escalation training for officers and agents. But Democrats had been hoping to codify a mandate for officers to wear the body cameras, and they didn't get that. And they also didn't get any provision on the warrants officers must use to enter homes or limits on face coverings. Also, lost in this fight was funding for internal oversight offices at DHS that investigate detention center conditions. Though the April bill that I mentioned earlier did include funding for the inspector general to take on some of that work.
4: Okay, so really only a few details change here. What does that mean overall for immigration enforcement?
13: I mean, it really is a historic investment in the president's immigration agenda. Officials at ICE have been waiting to see if this money is secure to spend it on technology like wearable headsets and contracts for data sets. And it's noted that this is on top of money provided last summer that kept both agencies functioning through this time. That money had already made ICE the highest funded federal law enforcement agency. So now there's going to be more resources and flexibilities for the agencies to expand their efforts to increase the rate of immigration arrests and deportations.
4: NPR Homeland Security correspondent Jimena Bastillo, thanks so much.
13: Thank you.
0: It's our June member drive on LAist 89.3. I'm Austin Cross, your morning edition host. I'm joined by Jen Boffman, our director of programming. And you have been listening all morning. So my question to you is, have you given yet? We're here in this final day, and we're a little bit concerned right now. Usually the last day is gangbusters. People are opening up their wallets because they love what we do here. And I know you love what we do, but this is pretty concerning. I hope that you value the service. I hope that you care about free, independent press and holding people to account, especially the powerful. And I hope that you'll fund it, because right now those hopes are pretty low. We're staring at a $6,000 goal that we have to chip down in the next 15 minutes to take advantage of this very generous dollar-for-dollar match in front of us. It's not happening. We don't know why. We don't know what's preventing you from giving. But if you have been waiting, if you have been watching other people doing it, if you've been making the assumption that somebody else has got to do it, I'm just here to tell you, don't do that right now. LAist means too much to you for you just to leave it up to chance. I need you to pick up that phone. It only takes 60 seconds. 866-888-5722. LAist.com/give. I'm here with Jen Boffman, our director of programming.
1: That's right. We have this $25,000 for dollar match that Austin was talking about. It's put up by the Carnelian Trust. We've broken it down into hourly chunks. We've got $5,400 now to raise by 8 a.m. We know you're there. We know you're listening. 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
0: $5,400 left to go. Every single penny of what you give goes toward news here. If you've been worried about the state of journalism, about the future of journalism, yeah, us too. I mean, you see what's happening out there. You saw what happened with 60 Minutes. You know that it's harder and harder to find fact-checked news. And whenever somebody does have the audacity to tell the truth, usually a lot of people come for them. A lot of people say things. They malign them. They try to bring them down because they don't want you to know the truth. But we're working hard against that. The strength that we have is in you. It's in people just like you. It's in people who don't actually have a lot of resources, but they recognize the value of a service that has their back. I'm just asking you to think of that and recognize that today. With $5,400 left to go, 13 minutes in this hour, every single penny you give gets matched. Come in as a sustaining member. Come in at $10 a month. Couple cups of coffee. We thank you with a tote bag that becomes like you're giving $20 a month. I'm just asking you to step up now. 866-888-5722, LAist.com/give.
1: You know, I came in this morning to the studio energized. It's the last day. I'm excited to wrap up this member drive. We know you're excited too, and we want to be celebratory, but this is kind of demoralizing, how slow it is today. Usually our last day of the member drive, a lot of folks pour in, and, you know, having the work of our newsroom called into question is also really demoralizing. But, you know, the thing is knowing the community has our back is what bolsters us. And right now that wave of support is kind of low. So it's the last day of this drive. We have a dollar for dollar match happening right now. I'm asking you, please, on behalf of all of my colleagues here, will you please step up and get your contribution matched dollar for dollar? $5,100 to go. Thank you to the folks for stepping up. $5,000 now to go. Thank you. Thank you. Thank you. We need to up this wave of momentum. 866-888-5722, LAist.com/give.
0: $5,000 left to go this hour. We're ticking away at that slowly, slowly, but I know that people are hearing our call right now. They're hearing the tone in our voice, and it's like, we want to be upbeat. We want to be chipper about this. But it's a little bit dire when we're in a situation where I know there's plenty of people listening who are in a position to help LAist really push it over the top so that we can stay strong, especially after the loss of that federal funding. And yet, for some reason, it's just not connecting with you. And I'm wondering if you're thinking that somebody else is going to do it, somebody wealthy is going to swoop in with their magic checkbook and make it happen. That doesn't happen. We've missed two goals on Morning Edition this week. And I know some of them have just been by under like 15 people. I know that there's enough people here who can make this happen and get us over that finish line. We just need you to say yes today to keeping journalism, to keeping news to keeping the shows you love strong. 866-888-5722, laist.com/give.
1: We are starting to see some movement, $4,800 now to go. Thank you so much. Thanks to Christine Sander, Sean Dryden, Sarah Paskin, Evan Zavidow. They all stepped up and gave. Stacey Otterson of Marina Del Rey also gave. And Stacey said, I've been a one-time supporter for several years, but this is the first time I'm signing up as a sustaining member. I value all that LAS provides and feel that unbiased, honest reporting is more crucial than ever. And similar to a previous listener, LAS has been in the background of my children's mornings as well, and I want to keep that going. Stacey, thank you. You wow. get it. Thank you. It's really gratifying to know that, you know, not only are you hearing the news and information and that's resonating with you, but it's gratifying to know that this message of how we're funded is resonating as well. $4,600 to go. We need to cut this number in half before we come back at the end of the hour. It's the last day of this member drive, so please give as generously as you can now. 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
3: 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I'm Michelle Martin.
4: And I'm Steve Inskeep. Ukraine is showcasing the skill that has helped them battle Russia's army. It is the skill that allowed them to slow Russian advances and also to strike far into the enemy's territory, the ability to operate drones. NPR's Hanna Polomarenko reports that some operators took part in a competition.
15: In Truskavets, a resort city in western Ukraine, hundreds of miles from the front line, it looks and sounds like a festival. On this sunny late May afternoon, there is a big stage with a jumbo screen in a city park, food stands serving barbecue and hot dogs, and colorful tents everywhere. And then there is a familiar noise, buzzing, the sound of drones flying. In this war, that's usually the sound of danger. There are soldiers here too. But the drones are not Russian, and the soldiers are not getting ready to fight. They are about to take part in a competition run by Ukraine's military, where they will show off their skills. The host calls out the participants from the stage. They're from 19 brigades and include the best drone pilots from the armed forces and the National Guard of Ukraine. Command Sergeant Major Denis Kardash is the mastermind behind this competition. He says the major goals for the drone operators are to learn from each other and support each other. Kardash says the competitors came directly from the front lines, and for them this is an opportunity to take a break from the war, see their families, and demonstrate their level of training. He adds that such events also bring together military and civilians. Kardash says civilians can see that soldiers are just ordinary people. For example, someone who was a baker or a driver just a year ago. My best pilot used to make ice cream, says Kardash. There he is. He waves to the pilot in the crowd, a man with a short beard and a tattoo of red flowers on his forearm. The pilot comes up to greet him. at the request of Ukraine's military, which cites security reasons. NPR is identifying the pilot by only his military call sign, Lolik. Lolik joined the military as a volunteer at the start of the war in March 2022. He is now 31 and has worked his way from infantryman and scout to drone pilot. Today, Lolik is participating in several events. And he is cheered on while he pilots a drone that has to pop a small balloon pulled by another drone. There are also drone races on courses with flags, gates and tunnels. The pilots maneuver their drones through sharp turns, changing directions and speed. In other words, everything a drone operator does in combat. Lolik is leading, the announcer says. The scoring is based on precision and speed. Winners receive expensive, cutting-edge drones for their units. And even though Lolik doesn't score enough to win these drones, he does get his own prize, a chance to see his family. He says they have been his constant source of support throughout this war. Anna Polomarenko, NPR News, Truskavets, Ukraine.
1: And good morning. Thank you for listening to LAS 89.3. My name is Jen Boffman. I'm the director of programming here with Austin Cross, your favorite morning edition host. It is the last day of this June member drive, and we're in the last few minutes of this hour. Your gift now is the lifeline that we need. We have a $25,000 for dollar match put up by the Carnelian Trust. We've been chipping this away at this for 2 hours now, and it's been a slow morning, which is pretty weird because it's the last day of the member drive. We're hoping, we're wondering, where are you and will you please support LAist? We need to raise $3,000 to get us on track to match all of this $25,000. I'm asking you, please, on behalf of all of my colleagues here, make that sustaining gift now. 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
0: We need $3,000. We have 4 minutes to make it happen, to stay on track, to take advantage of every penny of this dollar for dollar match. 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It's not corporate backed. It's you. It all comes down to you and people just like you who believe in what we do here and step up to support what we do here. But we can't do it without you, and we would hate to leave money on the table in this challenge. $3,000 left to go. 3 minutes left to do it. We're asking you to pick up that phone now. 866-888-5722. It only takes a minute. 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
1: 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And you know, that's just the reality of it. 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And it's just not happening. And it's not happening at the pace we need it to. We're now down to $2,300. Thank you so much to the folks that are hearing, that are understanding, that are getting their gifts matched dollar for dollar by the Carnelian Trust. It's your turn now. 866-888-5722, LAist.com/give.
0: You know, we put up these challenges to encourage people, especially on the last day, if you're a procrastinator, to step up to support LAist. And there's no extra money here. It's not like we're just asking for rainy day funds. This is money that we are going to turn into the journalism that you need, that you've come to rely on, that you depend on. But when we fall short, when we don't make it, it's just money that we can't take. It's money that we cannot use. So we're asking you to think of what we bring you every day, every morning here on LAist, every day here on Morning Edition, and to pick up that phone, to not waste another minute. We have just 1 minute, 30 seconds left, $2,300 left to go. Everything gets matched. 866-888-5722, LAist.com/give.
1: 1,800 to go. Thank you. The pace is picking up. We're so grateful to you. Join folks like Julie Lindley of Your Belinda, who gave and said, I've been a listener since 1981, and I'm thrilled that several of my 8 grandchildren have been listeners too. 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Wow. I mean, some of your grandchildren listening, that's fantastic. It gives you someone who's informed to talk to about all this stuff. You know, there's folks in your community that are listening. That's what we're trying to build here is community. $1,600 to go. Thanks to Michael Marino of Los Angeles, who gave and said we should all be informed. Informed through honest, factual journalism. Keep up the great work. Michael, thank you. We're going to keep up the great work because of folks like you stepping up and giving. Now it's your turn. 866-888-5722, LAist.com/give.
0: All we're asking is that you come in and that you support us in a way that you are comfortable. 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It's me and you. 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
3: Live from NPR News in Washington, I'm Korva Coleman. President Trump wrote online this morning, Iran has taken too long to negotiate a deal. And quote, now they will have to pay the price. This comes after the U.S. attacked sites in Iran this week, after the president said Iran downed a U.S. military helicopter. Iran has responded to the strikes with strikes of its own against U.S. bases in Jordan, Bahrain, and Kuwait. NPR's Franco Ordonez reports.
19: The president called U.S. strikes on Iran a necessity after a U.S. helicopter went down near the Strait of Hormuz. Iranian officials say they did not target the U.S. helicopter, but Trump called it an attack. Mona Yacoubian, a former State Department official who now works at the Center for Strategic and International Studies, says Trump was basically in a no-win situation.
20: If the U.S. doesn't respond, that will be portrayed as weakness. If, on the other hand, the U.S. responds as it should, that opens the way for further escalation.
19: It also makes it harder to reach a deal that the president had said earlier this week was potentially 2 or 3 days away. Franco Ordonez, NPR News.
3: The House has approved legislation intended to speed up the time it takes newly unionized workers to reach a first contract with their employers. NPR's Andrea Hsu reports.
21: After a union election, it takes an average of 465 days for workers and employers to reach a first contract. That's according to Bloomberg Law. The Faster Labor Contracts Act cuts that time dramatically. It requires employers to begin contract talks within 10 days of a union election. If there's no deal 90 days later, federal mediators get involved. And if there's still no deal 30 days after that, an arbitration panel steps in to settle the matter.
3: NPR's Andrea Hsu reporting.
5: A new report by the Government Accountability Office found serious risks for people held at Camp East Montana. It's the largest immigrant detention camp in the U.S. The watchdog agency says millions of dollars were wasted on contractors who failed to meet health and safety standards at the Fort Bliss tent facility. From member station KTEP, Angela Kucherga reports.
7: The GAO found gaps in medical services at the Texas detention camp, including no treatment plan for people with chronic conditions like diabetes or HIV. There was also no tuberculosis testing for new arrivals, and there were cases at the camp. Among the safety issues, a missing loaded firearm, inadequate security cameras, and a failure by ICE to inspect the $1.3 billion facility before it opened last year. Three men have died in custody. The report says evidence in one case ruled a homicide by the El Paso medical examiner was missing or destroyed. For NPR News, I'm Angela Kucherga in El Paso.
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0: Live from LA, it's 89.3. I'm Austin Cross. Let's start with more on the California election and the critics who want to speed up ballot counting. Republican governor candidate Steve Hilton says a proposed voter ID law would give us quicker results.
22: If we had voter ID, we wouldn't need all this endless checking of signatures and verification, all the things that they say take all this time. If we had voter ID, we could get this done quickly, confidently, securely.
0: Democratic candidate Javier Becerra, though, calls voter ID the same as voter suppression.
23: Someone tell me why we have to make it more difficult for Californians to vote, because that's what this initiative that is being peddled by Donald Trump would do.
0: That audio from our media partner, CBS LA. If the initiative passes in November, it would require voters to show identification at the booth and an ID number on mail-in ballots. 2,000 SoFi Stadium workers have a tentative deal just days before the World Cup kicks off there Friday. Libby Rainey has more.
24: The agreement comes at a critical moment. The first of 8 World Cup matches at SoFi Stadium is on Friday. The 2,000 workers represented by Union Unite Here Local 11 were pushing for better pay and protections against ICE.
25: We won everything we asked for.
24: That's union spokesperson Maria Hernandez. She says under the new deal, workers will maintain the right to strike over safety concerns, including the presence of immigration agents at the workplace. A spokesperson for Legends Global, the company that runs SoFi's concessions, said in a statement that it's pleased with the deal. Workers still need to vote to finalize the agreement. Libby Rainey, LAist News.
0: Two of the four astronauts on the next moon mission have ties to SoCal. Randy Bresnik, the mission commander of the Artemis 3, graduated from Santa Monica High School in 1985. And mission specialist Frank Rubio was born in L.A. Their mission will test lunar landers designed to carry astronauts to the surface of the moon. One of L.A.'s most inventive chefs has launched a new and unique pop-up just in time for the World Cup kickoff. Gabcha Brown reports.
26: If you're looking for the best place to watch the World Cup right now, I'd skip the big sports bars and head straight to City Market South in downtown. There's a chef there named Diego Argotti, James Beard nominated, one of the most creative cooks in the city, and he's teamed up with Sky Duster Beer to cook over an open fire out of a loading dock for 39 straight days. Fresh beer brewed right there on site, every match on, no reservations. It's called Estrano Verano, and it opens June 11th.
0: Oh, sounds great. You can read more on Gob's story on our website, LAist.com. 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
1: And good morning. We are so glad you're here on this last day of our June member drive. My name is Jen Boffman. I'm the director of programming here with Austin Cross, your favorite morning edition host. And I just want to say thank you so much to everyone who stepped up in the last hour. Yeah. We had a nice flood of support. It got us back on track for this $25,000 dollar for dollar match put up by the Carnelian Trust. So thank you, thank you, thank you. But here's where we stand. We cannot slow down now. $12,000 this hour to secure every penny of this match. This match ends at 9 a.m. So this is it. We are in the final countdown. 866-888-5722, laist.com/give.
0: The final 54 minutes of this challenge, $12,000 is what we need to take advantage of every penny of this dollar for dollar match on this final day of the pledge drive. This is the day. This is for procrastinators. If you put it off, this only is lasting for morning edition. That's just for the next few minutes. Big thanks to Martha Arguello of Los Angeles, who says, I'm a monthly sustainer, but I wanted to help with the last day match. Why, you ask? LAist is part of my morning every morning, as essential as coffee.
1: Hmm.
0: I love that. I might borrow that.
1: Yeah.
0: As essential as coffee. Martha, thank you so much for stepping up to give. You heard our call last hour. I know we can finish this hour strong. 866-888-5722. LAist.com/give.
1: You know, and if you hear that coming from a Morning Edition host, that it's as essential as coffee, you know that it's definitely true,
0: it.
1: Right? Myra Puchelski of Upland also gave and said, I value LAist reporting and unique programming. Tuning in and listening to the calm, professional, objective reporters and program hosts is reassuring. 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And that's what we do. And we're only able to do it because folks like you help fund it. 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
0: Jeanette McGaney in Cypress says, longtime sustaining member, hoping this additional gift encourages other sustainers to do the same. Thank you, LAist.
1: Wow.
0: I hope it encourages other people too. I am blown away by the support that we get, but I'm always too hesitant to say, you know, we're really thrilled, because then people will say, oh, maybe they don't need it then. That's okay. Maybe I don't need to step up. This in no way says that we do not need you to still step up and help us take advantage of every penny of this dollar for dollar match, which is still in front of us. And we are in the final hour of it. Come in at $10 a month. Come in wherever you're comfortable. We're not asking you to overstretch yourself. To think of the number instead that you are comfortable with giving to LAist. Come in as a sustainer. Keep us strong for now and heading into the future. Come in at $10 a month. We thank you with an LAist tote bag that gets doubled to $20 a month. We turn that right into the news, to the journalism you rely on. 866-888-5722, LAist.com/give.
1: Thank you to Lilium, Alanis, Terry Garrison, Keith Tishper, and Jonathan Eisenberg. 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
3: It's Morning Edition from NPR News. I'm Michelle Martin.
4: And I'm Steve Inskeep. We have results from multiple primary elections this morning.
3: Maine, Nevada, North Dakota, and South Carolina picked their general election contenders in several high-profile matchups.
4: NPR's Sage Miller is following it all. Sage, good morning.
9: Good morning.
4: Let's begin with the Maine story. I mean the Maine primary. Who won?
9: Okay, it's going to be a matchup between Democrat Graham Platner and longtime Republican Senator Susan Collins. But Steve, this outcome was predictable. Both candidates just didn't have a serious primary challenge.
4: Mm-hmm.
9: But I want to spend a minute discussing the importance of this race. Democrats have their eyes set on taking control of the Senate in November. In order to accomplish that lofty goal, they need to beat Susan Collins. And the thing with Collins is that she's just no stranger to a competitive race. But what could be a weak spot for Collins is that while she isn't a Trump loyalist, she is still a Republican. And in a time where Trump is unpopular nationally and in the state, her party affiliation could hurt her.
4: I know the Democrats are excited about Graham Platner, but of course he also has faced a stream of revelations about his past. NPR's Leila Fadel interviewed him, in which he talked about some of the revelations, and then within a day or two, there were more revelations. Is this not really affecting Democratic voters at all?
9: So it may be, but we just don't really know the outcome of that yet. We'll find out more in the general, but Platner really does believe that his platform and his personal transformation is enough for voters. But he has had a lot to answer to since launching his campaign in August. Most recently, the New York Times published a story where previous romantic partners called Platner toxic and someone who does not respect women. But many politicians have survived scandals these days. While Plattner's past may have resulted in him dropping out at one point in time, that's just not the political landscape today, Steve.
4: Okay, let's go to some of the other states that Michelle mentioned. South Carolina, the governor's race, the governor's primary is not decided.
9: Oh, no. The race is not over because it's heading to a runoff. The candidates have dwindled down, though, to South Carolina Lieutenant Governor Pamela Evett and Attorney General Alan Wilson. Both of these potential nominees are Trump supporters, but Evett is the only one endorsed by President Trump. While she didn't win the nomination outright, it does show Trump support is still important in South Carolina.
4: Okay, now this one is interesting, too. Nevada is an increasingly blue state, but they have a red governor, Republican Governor Joe Lombardo, and now he has a Democratic challenger.
9: Yeah, he is going up against a Democratic Attorney General Aaron Ford, and he's going to take on Lombardo in November, as you said. And since Nevada is a swing state, this is a really good testing ground for what kind of Democratic candidate can win in these tough, high-stake races. Notably, Ford beat out a more progressive Democrat in the primary, and the race has been labeled a toss-up, so Democrats feel like they have a shot at taking the office in November, and Lombardo faces a challenging re-election campaign, especially at a time when the Republican

0: And last night, the Associated Press called the second place spot for Republican Steve Hilton. He's a British-born former Fox News commentator who has President Trump's backing. And now in a solid blue state like California, Becerra has a pretty simple path to victory, as a Republican has not won statewide office in 20 years.
1: Sage, thanks for the update.
0: Thanks.
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2: It's our June member drive on LAist 89.3. I'm Austin Cross, your morning edition host. I'm here with Jim Boffman, our director of programming, and this is a nail biter. Last hour, we had this amazing surge of support at the end as we were trying to chip away at this $25,000 dollar for dollar match. This is the final hour of the match. We have just about 44 minutes left to go and $11,300. These final minutes to secure every penny of this match. We're asking you to come in where you're comfortable. We're not asking you to overstretch yourself or do anything that you don't want to do, but think about the streaming services that you already take part in. Think about how many hours you spend with LAist. Think about what LAist is worth to you. And pick up that phone or go online now. Everything you give gets doubled right now, but now only. 866-888-5722. LAist.com/give.
3: $11,300 to raise in the final 45 minutes of Morning Edition on this last day of the pledge drive. It's now down to $11,200. You know, this morning has been like learning how to drive stick. You know, it's like jolting forward and then slamming to a stop. And we need a consistent outpouring of support to maximize this full $25,000 dollar for dollar match from the Carnelian Trust. So I'm asking you, join folks like Kathleen Success Green of San Pedro, who gave and said, "I love the programming and their commitment to the truth." Well, thank you, Kathleen, as the director of programming. I appreciate that comment. And Lynn Rossi of La Cañada Flint Ridge said, "I've been listening for 40 years.
2: Wow.
3: 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Thank you all for stepping up. 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
2: Leif Cameron and Sierra Madre says they're giving to keep fact-based reporting alive. 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
3: Thank you to Daniel Tamayo of Claremont, who said, "Have always thought about it and never pulled through." Daniel, thank you for pulling through today. We really, really appreciate you. You know, there's so many folks out there that I'm talking to right now. You've thought about it and you've thought, "Hey, that's a really great idea. I should do that. I'll do that. I'll get to it. I'll do it. I should do that." Today's the day we're asking you to turn your best of intentions into action, because time is running out. 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
5: I'm Michelle Martin.
6: And I'm A. Martinez. Before the 1990s, record labels almost never scouted the Seattle area. In isolation, a local scene developed. The music was dark, it was loud, and for a short while, it changed rock music. The band that opened doors

everybody in the grunge scene was Soundgarden. They were the first to sign to a major label, and their story is told in a new memoir by founding guitarist Kim Thayil. From their indie beginnings, to their peak with Black Hole Sun, to the death of lead singer Chris Cornell.

0: The book is called A Screaming Life. And one note before we go on, the subject of suicide does come up later in the conversation. Thiel writes about that six-week period in 1991 when three of the pillars of grunge were released. Pearl Jam's album 10, Nirvana's Nevermind, and Soundgarden's Bad Motorfinger.
1: We didn't have that initial commercial success. I mean, there's a meteoric ascension for Nirvana that overshadowed everything else, which was just fine because it must have been very stressful to have to understand the change in your status. And for us, we grew very slowly off the success of that record. And I'm sure we benefited to some degree from Nirvana's success and then Pearl Jam's success. So we were able to just hang in there under the radar and maintain our career ascension in a much more manageable way.
0: Soundgarden's biggest hit, Black Hole Sun. I mean, I think most people will agree with that. You write that you didn't like the song at first and you almost killed it. Why? What didn't you like about the song?
1: I recognized the song as a good song. And I liked it as a creation of Chris. I didn't recognize it as a Soundgarden song. Does that make sense? It's like,
0: yeah.
1: I love songs by Johnny Cash, and I love songs by Sly and the Family Stone, and if I heard them, I might not say, let's learn that and record it. You know, it may not fit into, you know, the Super Unknown album, which is where we did Black Hole Sun. I didn't see it as a viable contender for that album initially.

0: In 1997, Kim, Soundgarden broke up. Band, though, did get back together. New album in 2012, King Animal. 5 years later, though, Chris Cornell took his life. In the book you write, I didn't see it coming. The thing that hurts me the most is to be a close friend, a colleague, and not to have read things that perhaps in retrospect I should have read. Do you think things were clear enough for you to have read them?
1: I don't know. That's one of the things that is hard to understand. I don't know what to have looked for. In retrospect, there are things that can be identified or seen, but those may not be as obvious or present. I think there is that fraternal sense of responsibility towards your friendships and duty towards each other, you know, in terms of managing and maintaining that. And so, of course, if something goes wrong or someone's in pain or is hurting, you feel that's your responsibility to address it and help them. And sometimes, at least in this case, whatever was happening with Chris was not on our radar, or it was something that we missed. And that's not just myself. I mean, none of our bandmates or our crew, friends or family were really aware in any way to expect this kind of outcome.
0: And then I just think about, you know, a lot of the other people involved in the Seattle rock scene, and Kurt Cobain, Andrew Wood, Ben McMillan, I mean, all died pretty young. I mean, how do you keep your head straight when you see your colleagues, in some cases, I'm sure close people, friends of yours that, you know, that this happens to?
1: You know, we often talk about this, you know, my colleagues and friends. It's very unusual. I mean, you can add Mark Lanegan and Lane Staley to that list. Yeah. But yeah, I mean,
0: Stephanie Sargent.
1: Yeah. Well, there's a lot of things that are kind of hard to wrap your head around because it seems very strange.
0: Yeah. This guy that I used to argue with about this would say that, listen to the music, listen to the lyrics. You know, you can't get out of this cycle of depression when you listen to all these grunge acts. And I'd be like, you know, okay. I mean, we'd argue about this and go back and forth.
1: But well, I agree. There's somewhat of a paper trail, but you know, suicide isn't the only assailant here. I mean, there's also substance abuse. There's misadventure. But I think you're correct in pointing out the fact that there is a bit of a paper trail. We're not writing songs about parties and cool cars.

0: Now, you're working on one last Soundgarden album with Chris Cornell's voice. What can you tell us about that?
1: We're in the process of writing for an album, and we're in the process of recording material for the album when Chris passed. Chris was demoing vocals for these songs to share melodic and lyrical ideas. So we had a lot of things to work with. We didn't have a complete set, and it required that the surviving members of the band all complete their work. We're very proud, and it's easily the most evocative emotionally of anything we've ever done. And at the same time, we're very proud and very satisfied with what we're doing.
0: Well, we'll look forward to it when it comes out. That's Kim Thiel, guitarist with Soundgarden. His new memoir is called A Screaming Life. Kim, thank you very much.
1: Thank you very much. Hey.
0: If you or someone you know is in crisis, call or text the National Suicide and Crisis Lifeline at 988. This is NPR News.
2: And you are listening on LAist 89.3. Good morning. My name is Jen Boffman. I'm the Director of Programming here with Austin Cross, your favorite Morning Edition host. It is the last day of our June member drive. I know it's weird because it's on a Wednesday. We usually end on Fridays, but trust me on this, it's our last day. And we've got a massive $25,000 for dollar match put up by the Carnelian Trust. You've been listening all morning. I've got one question for you. Have you given yet? You know, we're in the final day, and frankly, we're concerned. Usually the last day is gangbusters, but this, it's really worrying. The pace that we're going at is, it's, we're not gonna maximize this trust. 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Right now, those hopes are being dashed. And, you know, I'm an eternally hopeful person. I came in this morning kind of dancing that it was the last day and really excited. And now I'm just kind of like, what's going on? 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
2: All right, thank you.
3: It's slowly ticking down, but this is the final hour of this challenge. Everything you give gets matched. If we don't make it, we leave money on the table. It's no secret that journalism like ours is under attack, under constant attack. There's a lot of hyper-partisan shouting in the world. There's a lot of deliberate misinformation. Independent news sources are just a hard thing to find. But I'll also say it's not just a nice thing to have. It's a need to have. It's a vital pillar of the community. We don't answer to corporate shareholders or political interests. We answer to you. And the best way to defend a free press is to keep it well-funded. $10,200 left to go, just 31 minutes left to take advantage of this dollar-for-dollar match. 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
3: 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And we're about to go into news. I'm about to tell you what's happening in Southern California. 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
2: 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And thank you, thank you, thank you for stepping up.
4: Live from NPR News, I'm Lakshmi Singh. President Trump is currently addressing reporters as he was set to sign a GOP-backed $70 billion immigration enforcement bill. It narrowly passed the House yesterday. Trump accuses Iran of taking too long to negotiate a peace deal with the U.S. and warns on social media the Islamic Republic will pay the price for that. In separate remarks, the president told Fox News he might order new strikes on Iran's power plants and bridges. Hours earlier, the U.S. military attacked Iranian targets following the downing of an Apache helicopter that was patrolling the Strait of Hormuz. The pilots were rescued. Iran retaliated with attacks on American bases in Kuwait, Bahrain, and Jordan. Various experts who helped shape U.S. policy on Iran in previous administrations have been weighing in, among them Michael Singh, the managing director of the Washington Institute for Near East Policy, saying his sense is neither side wants to look weak, but also wants a ceasefire to work.
5: I think just the fact that both sides are saying it and paying lip service to it is important, because what that tells us is that both the U.S. and Iran would like to see an agreement, that neither one really sort of wants to see themselves in war.
4: Singh speaking with NPR's Morning Edition. Inflation pushed up last month to its highest level in 3 years, fueled by gas prices sharply elevated by the oil shipment disruptions in the U.S.-Israel war with Iran. The Dow's down 530 points. It's NPR.
3: Live from LAist 89.3, I'm Austin Cross. A new report from L.A. County shows Palisades and Eaton fire survivors are making steady progress recovering from last year, but there's still a long way to go. Nearly 2 out of 5 survivors will have or already have used up their displacement assistance coverage. Demand is up for contractors, project managers, and jobs related to rebuilding, but local businesses are still not hiring as much. LA County leaders say recovery is more than just about rebuilding structures. It's also bringing activity back to local businesses and creating housing stability. The Phillips 66 refinery in Carson is closing, and residents want a say in what gets built there next. Aaron Stone has more.
6: Carson officials promised last year to create a task force on the cleanup and redevelopment that would include community members. But that group hasn't been established. That's frustrating for Kay Sanchez, a resident and environmental justice organizer.
7: What we wanted to push for was more opportunities for the community to be involved in, one, decision-making and input, and two, visioning for the future.
6: Meanwhile, Phillips 66 is in the early stages of proposing a warehouse facility. Aaron Stone, LAist News.
3: The suspect in the deadly 2018 Trader Joe's standoff in Silver Lake has been found guilty of dozens of charges, but not murder. Gene Atkins led police on a chase that day, then fired at officers from inside the store. When police returned fire, they hit and killed an assistant manager. Jurors convicted Atkins of attempted murder and assault on a police officer, but acquitted him on first and second degree murder. District Attorney Nathan Hochman tells CBS LA why he sought the murder charge anyway.
8: If you go ahead and cause, in essence, the police to shoot, because you're shooting at the police and they're returning fire, you're responsible if the police end up shooting any particular individual that's in the line of fire.
3: Hochman says he's considering a retrial on second degree murder because the jury was split. Jay-Z has announced his first LA headlining show in nearly 8 years. He's coming to SoFi Stadium October 23rd to celebrate the 30th anniversary of his debut album, Reasonable Doubt. Many consider that among Jay-Z's best work and one of the great hip-hop albums. This is the only West Coast show he's announced so far. Pre-sales start tomorrow. General public can get tickets Friday. This is LAist 89.3. More news, LAist.com, 834.
9: This is Ira Glass of This American Life. And if you're hearing the sound of my voice, chances are you listen to this radio station all the time, but you never pledge. And why not? Well, I hold in my hand a survey of listeners like you. Chances are you don't give, and these people are like you. And it says here that 84% of all people who don't give, when surveyed, say that the reason why they don't give is that they simply believe that someone else will give. That just kills me. Friend, someone else is not giving. That's why these pledge drives last so long. That's why we spend hour after hour here leaving our normal jobs to come on here and sell something, frankly, that most of us are terrible at. That's why we got into public broadcasting. Because we don't belong in the commercial sector. Now, here we are. Here I am, talking to you. Someone else will give. As you consider whether or not you are the someone else who should be giving, I would ask you to just look in the mirror. Look in the mirror, my friend. Right this second. You're not just listening to your public radio station right now. You've stuck around for the pledge drive. You've continued to listen through the pledge pitch breaks. That's what you're listening to right now on the radio. This isn't programming. I'm not going to tell you anything about the world. I'm not going to bring you the voices of people you couldn't hear anywhere else. I'm not going to bring you news or analysis or great music or great stories. You stuck around in the pledge drive, which means basically you're a pretty hardcore listener. I mean, you're a pretty serious public radio listener. And you know that we need your help. You know, we wouldn't be doing this for hour after hour if we didn't actually need your help. And you know that you've been meaning to get around to it. So, if you can afford to call, if you can afford to help us out, we are doing this only because we have no choice. We do need your help. And you know you've been meaning to do it. Why not now? Look in the mirror. Here's the number to call.
2: 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My name is Jen Boffman. I'm the Director of Programming here with Austin Cross, Morning Edition host, and I can double down on the fact that we would not be doing this if we didn't have to. It is the last day of the member drive, and we are just as happy as you are about that fact. We've got some work to do to wrap this up. You know, it's like that last week of school, there's still a couple odds and ends that need to get done, and your monthly membership is one of those odds and ends. $79,000 left to raise.
3: $7,900.
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3: We do these matches especially on the final day to encourage everybody who's waited way too long to step up, to actually step up. And we're not asking you to overstretch yourself. I know times are hard. 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But in spite of that, I want you to have the reassurance that you can hear that information, that you can know the information that you're hearing is fact-checked and verified here on LAist. I want us to keep LAist strong together. 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We don't want to miss another one. 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
2: $7,300 now to go. 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We're counting it down. Thanks to Doug and Marsha, Diane Scoville, Macy Hatch, Fasha Majeur. They all stepped up and gave. Juanita Roman of Walnut gave and said, excuse me, I love the unbiased reporting, and we need it now more than ever. 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
3: 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But we are in the countdown, and we are so excited at the possibility of making this. 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
11: 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I'm Steve Inskeep.
12: And I'm Michelle Martin. Good morning.
11: China's President Xi Jinping visited North Korea's capital this week. NPR's Anthony Kuhn was covering a summit that was notable partly for what was not said. He joins us from South Korea. Hi there, Anthony.
13: Hey, Steve.
11: Okay, so the outside world mainly worries about North Korea because of its nuclear weapons. But we have no public indication that Xi brought this up. President Xi brought this up with Kim Jong-un, the leader of North Korea. Could they have discussed it privately?
13: It's certainly not impossible, but experts think it's unlikely and not so surprising. First of all, there's a cultural angle. China prefers to raise sensitive issues behind closed doors. They don't want to embarrass their hosts by airing it in public. China's leader Xi Jinping did raise the nuclear issue in 2019, but there's been a shift since about 2023, and they stopped mentioning denuclearization. Experts note that this does not mean that China has necessarily given up on denuclearization. It may be they feel it's, counterproductive to bring it up. So this is more of a tactical shift.
11: Okay, so let's talk about this meeting. The president of China goes across the border to their neighbor, brings a lot of people with him. Why a big delegation?
13: Well, Xi Jinping described his trip to North Korea as a sort of reset, a new starting point for China-North Korea ties. And experts take that to mean that China wants to reassert its influence with North Korea, which had waned since North Korea and Russia signed a mutual defense pact in 2024, and North Korea sent troops to help Russia fight Ukraine. Hmm. Now, Xi Jinping proposed restoring ties by ramping up engagement across the board from top-level political exchanges, economics, trade, culture, law enforcement, and even military ties. And he brought China's defense minister and other officials. Now, what's interesting is North Korean state media did not mention the military cooperation. It's possible they're not comfortable about it, but it certainly raised eyebrows.
11: Well, this is really interesting. So North Korea is trying to play Russia off against China a little bit, trying not to be too dependent on China. Where does the United States fit into all of this?
13: Well, there are questions about how the U.S. should respond. And as you know, there's long been this debate on how to deal with North Korea. Some people advocate getting North Korea to unilaterally denuclearize first and then reward them with the lifting of sanctions, security guarantees, whatever. Others advocate a sort of phased arms control approach in which each move towards denuclearization is then rewarded and the two sides gradually build trust. So I spoke to Andrew Yeo, an Asia expert at the Brookings Institution in Washington, D.C. Here's how he sees it.
14: I think the sentiment has also changed in D.C., where we know that pushing denuclearization is not going to get you anywhere with North Korea. So why bring it up front?
13: And the shift is going on elsewhere. It seems the more nuclear weapons that North Korea builds, the more countries feel they need to shift their approach to the nuclear issue in North Korea.
11: I'm remembering President Trump's first term, Anthony, in which the president made threatening remarks about North Korea, also exchanged what he virtually described as love letters, ended up meeting Kim a couple of times. Any chance that Trump would meet the North Korean leader?
13: Yes, you remember the fire and fury of 2017. Since then, both leaders have expressed a willingness to meet. They talk about their chemistry from back then, but both don't seem to have it high on their agendas. But of all the influential powers we're talking about here, Russia, China, North Korea, and the U.S., the only two leaders who have not met recently are Trump and Kim Jong-un. So there's a logic to it. Andrew Yeo thinks that the North Koreans probably feel that given this background, President Trump offers them the best chance they're going to get for a good deal with the U.S.
11: Hmm. Anthony, thanks so much.
13: Thank you, Steve.
11: NPR's Anthony Kuhn in Seoul.
3: It's the final day of our June member drive on LAist 89.3. Austin Cross with you, joined by Jen Boffman in studio. We are in the final minutes. We're in the final push of this hour, final 15 minutes. We have been working away at a dollar-for-dollar match, $25,000 dollar-for-dollar match for the past 2 hours, 40 minutes. Very generous gift put up by an LAist listener. Right now, we have $4,000 left to go to end this hour. This is the final drive for Morning Edition on this final day. We're asking you to step up right now. Come in where you can come in most comfortably and support LAist. If you've been waiting and you say enough already, fine, I'll finally do it. Then great. Take that, channel that, and pick up the phone right now. 866-888-5722, LAist.com/give.
2: I'm obsessed with this thank you note from one of our listeners. Thank you to Malia Jones Bergman of Claremont who gave. Malia says, LAist has become a part of my daily ritual, and it's hard to imagine going forward without public radio, so it is important that we all do what we can to keep public radio. Also, my son will think I'm pretty cool for getting him tickets for a Dodgers game. So, Malia, thank you. Malia is talking about one of our thank you gifts when you donate $25 a month. Not only is it doubled to be $50 a month, that goes right back into the programming that you love. This is doubled by the Carnelian Trust, but we are giving away tickets to LAist Dodger Night. This is a fun opportunity to just go to a Dodger game, hang out with a bunch of LAist hosts, including Austin Cross. He'll be there. Larry Mantle, Julia Paskin, Nareda Moreno, J.K. Van Stratton, the host of Go Fact Yourself, will be there, or one of our new fun weekend shows. The point is, this is a fun thank you gift, and it's our way of saying, hey, thanks for funding this programming you love and rely on. We've got $3,800 to go. 866-888-5722, LAist.com/give.
3: Just 10 pairs of those Dodger tickets remaining. Okay. If you want to get in on it, if you want to hang out with us, just 10 pairs left. But $3,800 left to go. Come in however you can come in. Be like Jennifer Fairchild in Los Angeles, who says, we must support national public radio. This clear and transparent news reporting is vital in our lives. I was a student at Pasadena City College and therefore appreciate all the efforts which LAist completes. Kudos to the team who is ethical and trustworthy with their reporting skills. Thank you so much. Jennifer. We aim at all times to be ethical and trustworthy in all that we do here. And the way that we stay strong so that we can keep bringing that truth and information to the community is by people of all walks of life, people with large amounts of money, people with small amounts of money, thinking about the value that this gives. We're not going to do it with just the large amount of money people. We're not going to do it with just the small amount of money people. We're going to do it with everybody working together. That's the only way forward. So what you have matters today. It gets doubled today. 866-888-5722. Sustain LAist. Keep us strong. LAist.com/give. $3,600 left to go.
2: All right. Thanks to Janice Fogg, Veronica Beltran, David Sones, and Terry Candelario Oates. They stepped up and gave. Gideon Melk of Los Angeles said, Ira convinced me, you know, Ira Glass, we have those spots from him reminding you that, you know, none of us want to be doing the plunge drive, but it is the way that we raise the most funds each year for LAist. 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
16: Three little birds sat on my window, and they told me I don't need to worry.
3: Corinne Bailey Rae's Put Your Records On turns 20 this year. The song's racked up more than a billion streams, and it still means everything to her.
17: You know, the song changed my life. It took me from playing in front of 100 people in a bar to performing all over the world.
3: Now the British soul singer's turned her Grammy-nominated hit into a children's book that is also called Put Your Records On, and it follows a young girl named Bea who discovers her great-aunt Portia's record collection and learns there's a song for every emotion. So when I sat down with her recently, I asked what led her to bring that message to kids.
17: I think that's something that I grew up with, you know, learning that songs can be a friend that can sit with you in any room, you know, that they can help you with whatever feeling you're experiencing. Now, I used to go through my dad's record collection and I make my own favorites, edit a little pile of them. And so I felt I wanted to bring that to a story, to have a girl called Bea who would discover her great aunt's record collection and find out all of our elders have these kind of vast musical worlds inside themselves. Yeah. And have parents be able to read it and meet all these songs in the books and talk about feelings as well, which I think is really important to do with children.
3: Well, I'm a new father. My daughter's almost 7 months old. I read her the book last night and I recorded some of it.
18: Okay, so there they are. And there she is with the records. And Portia's got this really beautifully lit up dress. Look at her. They've got records. So then they put on this song. I love this one. Shake, shake, shake, senora.
19: Shake, shake, shake, senora. Shake your body line.
17: That's such a good clip, and that's why I love when you read a story. You're reading the text, but you're also kind of reading the pictures to children, aren't you? You know, you're describing, like, say, look, there's a record, you know, or look, her rabbit is fluffy. Have you got a dress like this? You know, I love what parents bring to a story. So I think a picture book is never just the text. It's never just the pictures. It's every parent puts their own spin on it. So it's really beautiful to hear you read that. Thank you for sharing it.
19: Rock your body, child!
3: All right, that's definitely a happy song. But a few songs later, Great Aunt Portia shows Bea how music can meet you when you're feeling a very different emotion. Can you read me that part of the book?
17: Then Bea asks, "Do you ever get sad, Aunt Portia?" "Of course," says Portia. "Sadness is part of the rainbow of feelings." "What's that?" asks Bea. "You know how a rainbow has lots of different colours? Well, people have lots of different feelings as part of being alive." Bea says, "Sometimes I get sad and I don't know why. A small thing happens and it lets loose a big feeling." "That happens to me too," says Portia. "I like to let my feelings pour out into my painting or dancing." Portia takes out another record. "This is my song for when I'm sad." The music starts up, steady and pulsing. Portia closes her eyes.

0: song is from Aretha Franklin live at Fillmore West, and it's Bridge Over Troubled Water. I really wanted to introduce people to Aretha Franklin's voice, young readers who may not know her, but also that song, you know, is very, very powerful and has really helped me in a lot of difficult times in my life.
1: You've said that you want every child to know that they have music in their heart and a voice that should be heard. So I want to ask, as both an artist, a mother, what do you hope this book teaches kids about the power of their own voices and feelings in a world that can feel really loud and very scary sometimes?
0: I hope that children take from the book that they are special, that their voice is important, that all their feelings are valid. I'd hope that children feel that music can be their friend, and that there's so much to discover in the vast musical worlds that their elders around them hold.
1: Corinne Bailey Ray's book, Put Your Records On, is out now, and she will soon be on tour celebrating 20 years since the release of her song by the same name. We're going to go out on that song. That tour takes her to Los Angeles on August 7th. Corinne Bailey Ray, thanks so much for coming on Morning Edition.
0: Thank you so much. Thanks for having me.
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3: And good morning. Thank you so much for listening to LA's 89.3. My name is Jen Boffman. I'm the director of programming here with Austin Cross. It is the last break of the Morning Edition show for this June member drive. We have a $25,000 for dollar match put up by the Carnelian Trust. We've got $1,500 left to meet this challenge. So thank you, thank you, thank you to everyone that has stepped up. And now we need you in these final moments. 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
1: Yeah, we're so incredibly thankful to everybody who steps up to try to help us meet these challenges. 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Big thanks to Susan Massback in Burbank, Michelle Locker in La Cañada, Monique Gowdy in Los Angeles. These people stepped up. Let's finish strong in these final 3 minutes of the hour. 866-888-5722, laist.com/gift.
3: 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Eric's Hunter of Glendale gave. Thank you so much to all those folks. 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
1: I know people wait until the last minute. Well, this is the last few minutes of the Morning Edition Challenge. If you love Morning Edition, if you like waking up with me, then I'm going to tell you, don't wait another minute. And I'm also just saying, come in where you're comfortable. Just come in where you're comfortable. If you're not in a position to be a Leadership Circle member, where you come in at $250 a month, you don't have to do that. We love it. We appreciate it. There are some people who are. There are also people who can only make one-time gifts, and they're not very large amounts, but they believe in the service that we have here, and we're thankful for them. It takes everybody working together, though, to close this gap. I'd say come in at $30 a month. We thank you with the LAS Last Day Bundle. This is the Procrastinators Bundle. $30 a month gets doubled to $60. We thank you with the Heather Gray chalet quarters at Pullover. It looks super cozy. The water bottle, super insulated, keeps cold, cold, keeps hot, hot. The tote bag that says, "This tote saves journalism," and the LAS license plate frame. All those great things, yours for coming in at $30 a month. But it doesn't have to be that. But I'm saying if you're in a position to do that, consider doing it in this final minute, 30 seconds of Morning Edition. 866-888-5722. Just a couple hundred dollars left in this dollar for dollar match challenge now.
3: We are trying to wrap this up. Thank you so much to Lisa Zenon of Los Angeles, who gave and said, "I enjoy listening to you on my morning walks and commute to and from work. And I work at a nursing facility, and I bring your stories and balanced news to the residents to engage them in conversations and keep their minds active. Keep up the good work." Lisa, thank you. That is a wonderful way to use LAist. I don't know that I've heard anyone report that to us before. We hear from a lot of teachers, but that is an interesting way to engage with LAist and to engage your community. That is what LAist is here for. We're here to inform and engage and connect the community, and it's happening. Thank you. Now we're looking to raise the dollars needed to keep it going. Betsy Snare and Ed Walters gave and believe in supporting free journalism. They love the unique programming on LAist. Paula Wise gave and from Long Beach and said, "My boyfriend Lorenz introduced me to NPR 23 years ago. We're still together, and we both enjoy listening to NPR." That sounds like a dream relationship. Relationship couples goals. Devin Abbott of Fullerton gave. Now it's your turn. 866-888-5722. LAist.com/give. It is the last day.
1: I just love that people are staying informed together.
3: Yeah.
1: You know, it's a beautiful thing when you're held together by facts and you can agree on what's true and what's real in a society. And that's something we used to take for granted. We don't take it for granted anymore. So I know you don't take journalism for granted because it's under threat and under attack. I know you don't take news for granted anymore because it's hard to know what a fact is these days. We're here to tell you that we're fact-checking. We're doing everything. 866-888-5722. Now we have some good news, Jen Bachman.
3: We do.
1: The challenge has been met. Yes. Every dollar has been matched.
3: Thank you
1: so much. The drive ends tonight. Please, still, keep helping us try to get to a $2,500 sustainer goal. But we're so grateful for you here on Morning Edition. And have a wonderful day.
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6: Live from NPR News, I'm Lakshmi Singh. A protracted political fight over immigration enforcement funding ended a short time ago with President Trump's signature to a bill. He signed the $70 billion package this morning.
7: I'm thrilled to sign the Secure America Act to immediately and fully fund the Department of Homeland Security through the end of my term.
6: It caps months of wrangling between the GOP and Democrats, who aggressively campaign for sweeping enforcement changes after two federal agents killed two U.S. citizens in Minnesota. President Trump says Iran is taking too long to negotiate a peace deal with the U.S. and warns on social media the Islamic Republic will pay the price. Trump separately told Fox News he might order new strikes on Iran's power plants and bridges. The U.S. military had attacked Iranian targets following the crash of an Apache helicopter that was patrolling the Strait of Hormuz. The pilots were rescued. Iran retaliated. It targeted U.S. military bases in Jordan, Kuwait, and Bahrain in response to the American airstrikes. The strikes followed again the downing of a U.S. attack helicopter. NPR's Jane Arraf has details.
8: Jordan says it shot down five Iranian missiles fired toward Azraq in eastern Jordan. The U.S. military has a major presence in a Jordanian airbase in the desert there. Jordan said shrapnel from the interceptions caused no damage or casualties. Iran said it destroyed U.S. fighter jet hangars and a command and control center at the base. The U.S. military did not comment. Iran also targeted a U.S. airbase in Kuwait. And in Bahrain, where the U.S. Fifth Fleet is based, sirens sounded while the government urged residents to seek shelter. Jane Arraf, NPR News, Beirut.
6: A wartime spike in gasoline prices has pushed inflation to its highest level in more than 3 years. NPR's Scott Horsley reports on the latest cost of living data from the Labor Department out today.
9: Consumer prices in May were up 4.2% from a year ago. That's the biggest annual increase since April of 2023. Prices rose by 0.5% between April and May, with energy costs accounting for more than 60% of that monthly increase. Stripping out volatile food and energy costs, so-called core inflation was 2.9% for the 12 months ending in May, a slightly larger annual increase than the previous month. Gasoline prices have moderated in recent days, but are still about $1.17 a gallon higher than they were before the U.S. and Israel launched their war on Iran. AAA says the average price of regular gas is about $4.15 a gallon. Scott Horsley, NPR News, Washington.
6: And on Wall Street, investors are reacting with the Dow down 581 points. It's NPR News.
10: And it's Air Talk on the last day of our fiscal year-end June member drive. I'm Larry Mantle. A very good Wednesday to you. Hope your day's starting off well. Looks like a beautiful Southern California day. The last day of this June member drive. We started off last Thursday with a goal of 2,500 sustaining actions. We have made great progress. So on this final day, we have 500 sustainers to go. We can do this, but only with your contribution now on this final day and your final Air Talk June member drive fundraising day. So please make your contribution right now at laist.com/give or by calling 866-888-5722. I'm joined by our correspondent for K-12 education, Mariana Dale. Mariana, good morning on this beautiful day. We have a sustainer challenge to bring us home.
11: We do. 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
10: I was hearing Meryl's voice as you were saying that, Mariana. Such a distinctive voice. And we so appreciate Meryl putting up a $25,000 challenge. But this is a huge one. So for us to stay on track in this hour of Air Talk to make sure that we reach 250 sustaining members by noon today, we must hear from 80 sustainers this hour to stay on track. 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We have one down, one in for Meryl Streep's $25,000 challenge, 866-888-5722, laist.com/give. 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
11: We might call it the procrastinator's package, perhaps, because if you waited until the last day, we are going to hook you up for $30 a month. 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You can see the design when you go to laist.com/give, or if you're like, yes, I am in, 866-888-5722. This bundle would normally only be available for a gift of $60 a month, but today, on the very last day of our June drive, it is $30 a month.
10: I love the font of This Tote Saves Journalism LAist. For those of a certain age, this reminds me of sort of 70s style writing. I could see this like in the credits of the Bob Newhart or Mary Tyler Moore show or something. Says great. I love it. This Tote Saves Journalism LAist. One of the four items. That's not all. As Mariana said, you also get the quarter zip gray hoodie, the pullover. You get the NPR water bottle, black stainless steel with both NPR's and LAist logos, and the sustaining member LAist 89.3 and LAist.com license plate frame to replace the KPCC one. I have
11: maybe
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11: And if you've been listening during this drive, you have heard that term a lot. Sustainer, sustainer, sustainer, sustainer. And the reason we have focused so heavily on these monthly gifts is that LAist is in the process of building a new funding model ever since federal funding was stripped away from us last year. $1.7 million that we can no longer count on. The community has come through for us in a big way, but this support needs to be sustainable over time so that we can continue bringing you programs like Air Talk, robust reporting from all corners of Southern California, from education, which I cover, to public health, housing, homelessness, climate, and the environment. We do it all here at LAist. 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
10: 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Timothy Norman of Altadena says, LAist, the only reliable, accurate place for news on the radio. I love the weekend shows too. 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They are coming in early for the Meryl Streep $25,000 challenge. 250 listeners by noon. We're counting them down, 80 during this 9 o'clock first hour of Air Talk. 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
10: It's Air Talk on LAist 89.3 and the LAist app. I'm Larry Mantle. Great to have you with us as we begin today's program, starting on elections. And we've got yesterday's call by the Associated Press that the top two finishers in California's gubernatorial race are Democrat Javier Becerra and Republican Steve Hilton. Hilton, a former host and commentator on the Fox News Channel, also an advisor leaders in the UK. And then, of course, Javier Becerra has had multiple roles in state and in federal government, former Secretary of Health and Human Services in the Biden administration, former California Attorney General, and former member of Congress from California. Tom Steyer was not able to make the top two despite spending more than $200 million on ubiquitous ads. You could not avoid them on conventional media, linear television, social media, billboards. Steyer was everywhere. He began with almost no name recognition, which is interesting because he briefly ran for president and put hundreds of millions into that race, albeit it was a short race. But he really had to introduce himself to California voters. And it's hard to believe anybody, even people who might be living in a cave somewhere, would not have heard of Tom Steyer by the time Election Day rolled around. But the $216 million that he spent did not net him the top two position. Joining us to talk about what played out is LA Times staff writer Nicole Nixon, who covers Sacramento. Nicole, thank you for being with us again on Air Talk. We appreciate it.
14: Yeah, thanks for having me.
10: So you're using your analyst's hat here. Your thoughts on why it seemed Steyer hit a ceiling? Because he went from you know, 0 or 1 mile an hour up to, you know, 60, but he just couldn't get over that.
14: Right. We talked to a lot of political experts and professors of political science and marketing. And what they told us is that while money is a big thing in elections, it's not everything. So certainly his millions helped Steyer reach more voters, but that's only part of what candidates need to do to be successful. At the end of the day, they have to have a message that resonates, and they have to convince enough of those voters to go along with them, and Steyer failed to do that.
10: He's standing at 23% of the vote at this point. And again, you know, it's a very fractured Democratic field, so many different candidates, and it only opened up for Javier Becerra, of course, after Eric Swalwell had his political career implode and he withdrew from the race. But Nicole,

0: many Democrats in the primary, and that there might be two Republicans on the ballot. That was always a long shot. And then at the very end, as Republicans kind of were split between Steve Hilton and Chad Bianco, the Republicans, and Becerra started to coalesce a lot of the Democratic votes. And Steyer started to gain also. There were, the opposite fears started to happen on the Republican side that there might be two Democrats edging out Republicans. So Hilton at the end was urging Republicans to get behind him. He was calling on his GOP opponent, Chad Bianco, to drop out of the race. I think that, for all the drama that we hear about with the top two primary in California, it's actually rare in statewide races for there to be two candidates of the same party on the ballot. So, in many governor's races, we've had one Republican and one Democrat, and that will be the case in November again.
1: I welcome hearing from our listeners, and I just have a quick question for you, and it's about the frequency of the Steyer ads. Now, keep in mind, his campaign is trying to reach people who might not watch television as much as some of our listeners might, who might not be on social media as much. They're trying to get people who otherwise would be elusive, voters who would be tough to corral to get Steyer's name recognition up. So they flooded the airwaves and social media. But I'm interested in hearing from you. Did it grate on you? Did you feel it was too much? Or do you feel like that strategy made sense? He really had no other choice, beginning at 1% support in the, pre-launch of the candidacy polling. 866-893-5722. 866-893-5722. Or you can email us at atcomments@las.com. Please include your location and first name. Nicole, for so many of us, we were just swamped with the Steyer ads. But I am sympathetic with someone who doesn't have a track record in public office, isn't a known quantity. They had to beat the bushes to try and find every possible voter to make him known. And what do you think is the analysis, the takeaway of Steyer's approach? Could he have done anything differently, or did he have to be everywhere?
0: One thing that has stuck out to me as I've talked to campaign veterans who've run many of these statewide campaigns is that decades ago it was a lot more simple. There was TV. Everyone got there. Everyone turned on the TV at the end of the day, so you could buy ads in LA, San Francisco, Sacramento, San Diego, and reach 90% of the state right there. Now, with our media so diverse, you have streaming, you have social media, people aren't really watching TV in the evenings anymore. There's cable, there's the terrestrial. So it's really a challenge for campaigns to reach the same amount of people today and spend the amount of money that they as it was a few decades ago. That just it's so different how people get their information now, and that's a huge challenge for candidates.
1: Yeah, I'm just trying to think, I'm sure for some people it rubbed them the wrong way, just seeing him over and over and thinking about the amount of money he's spending. But he had to get known. Nicole, I was looking at the piece that you and Seema wrote, and I didn't realize back in 2020 with that short-lived presidential campaign, he spent even more there, $342 million.
0: Right. So he's at over half a billion just between these two political runs. And of course, California also has a history of these wealthy self-funding candidates who run for governor and spend a lot of money, break records. You have Al Checchi in the 1990s, Meg Whitman challenged Jerry Brown, all unsuccessful. So Steyer, adds to those ranks of wealthy people trying to spend a lot of money to run for office and not make it.
1: Michael Huffington, another one who poured tons of his personal wealth. So, yeah, we have a long history of that, certainly. And it's funny. Of course, $342 million on a presidential election, you're buying national ads, much more expensive. Of course, each one of those buys typically, because you're having to introduce yourself to so many more people. But you would think that that would have helped with the name recognition with Steyer, having spent that much money. But it still felt to me, Nicole, like he was starting from base zero, even though he had run before.
0: Yeah, I mean, he ran in 2020. That was

0: 5, 6 years ago, and a lot has happened since then. People kind of have short memories. The other thing, about Steyer spending all this money is he acknowledged yesterday he conceded the race, and he acknowledged in a note to supporters that it's a tough year for people to trust a billionaire or to stomach voting for a billionaire is the term he used. And he also said that it's hard to blame them. So he knew that while having this much money gives him a huge advantage, it also is a huge it's a huge hurdle for people to, especially in this day and age, with the wealth gap growing and working class people struggling so much. It was a bit of a paradox and a tough, a tough message to run on, a tough thing for voters to stomach, I think.
1: Yeah, and there wasn't a lot of specifics like his single payer idea, which of course it's, you got a super majority in the state legislature, Democratic governor. If they want to do single payer, they, but no one can figure out how to make the cost work at the state level, and he didn't explain really how that was going to happen. Heidi in Long Beach says, "I was a reluctant Steyer voter because the amount of ads were grating to me, especially because I knew how much money he was spending on them. But when Steyer ran the later ads about Javier Becerra potentially being indicted, it solidified my vote for Steyer." That's Heidi in Long Beach. Nicole, thank you so much for joining us and providing your analysis of the Steyer candidacy and setting up where we are now. The top two finishers, Democrat Javier Becerra, Republican Steve Hilton. Thanks so much.
0: Thanks.
1: That's Nicole Nixon of the Los Angeles Times. Terrific piece that she and Seema Mehta wrote in today's edition of the Los Angeles Times about what happened with Steyer's candidacy. Steyer, of course, finishing third. It's Air Talk on LAist 89.3 and the LAist app. It's the final day of our June member drive. This is our fiscal year-end fundraiser to make sure that we're poised for the summer months to be strong. And we are emphasizing sustaining monthly memberships because we can budget against that. We know what's coming in the way of revenue. And with the loss of $1.7 million in federal funds, sustaining gifts are what really enable us to know what we have, just like a grant. We can plan to staff the newsroom, the kind of coverage, what we're going to be able to do with the voter game plan for the November general election, and much, much more. We're going to be talking more about where we stand on this day, but let's reintroduce this terrific $25,000 challenge. Mariana Dale, K-12 education correspondent with us. Mariana, where do we stand? And we should mention who's issued this challenge.
2: Yes, it's a special one for us. So we started out at 9 a.m. with a goal of hearing from 250 listeners. And when that happens, it will unlock $25,000 that has been put up by none other than Meryl Streep, who says, "Why is local journalism important? Because the price of freedom is eternal vigilance." We are so grateful to Ms. Streep for that donation, but we cannot touch a single dollar of it until we hear from 250 people, and not just any listeners, I should say. 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We started out with this goal of 80 members in the 9 o'clock hour. 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
1: So please join with Meryl Streep, the $25,000 challenge, 250 listeners by noon. But right now we are looking for 70 to go, 70 by 10 o'clock. Let's thank Mandana Masumi of Irvine, says, "You helped me keep my sanity, and your commitment to free speech and journalism is critical to our democracy. Thank you, Mandana. Thank you very much." Alyssa Braitman of Manhattan Beach says, "I find myself in the car a lot, commuting to work and school. I appreciate the excellent coverage you provide to us Angelenos. Thanks for all the hard work you do. Keep it up." Alyssa, with your help, we absolutely will. Camilla Tate of Valley Village says, "The new voter game plan is fantastic. Along with your election news, coverage, and guidance, I count on LAist to make sure I'm informed and participate. participative citizen. Thank you, Camilla. 866-888-5722, elias.com/give. 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And we've got a special inducement for different thank you gifts at half their typical price.
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1: 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We'd love to have you with us. 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
1: 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It's Air Talk on LAist 89.3 in the LAist app. Dean Pedro Noguera of the Rossier School of Education, Distinguished Professor of Education at USC, was just on Air Talk with us yesterday. Mariana said that she just talked with him for something. We're going to have to put him on the payroll because we brought him back today for an important topic. New research from the nonprofit National Council on Teacher Quality looks at the state of teacher programs and how well they teach reading. Are they really building their teacher education programs around what is shown to be most effective to teach students to read? Joining us is the president of the NCTQ, the National Council on Teacher Quality, which is a national nonprofit, Heather Pesky. Heather, thank you very much for joining us. Just real briefly, the organization has, I know, been putting out this report card on teacher education programs for some time. Have you seen a general improvement or decline in the quality of teaching programs?
5: Yes, good morning. It's so nice to be here. The good news is we've been doing this review for a long time, and the good news is that we are seeing improvement. We see that nationally, about half of teacher preparation programs, 53%, earned an A in our review this year, up from only 26% in 2023, meaning that these programs that earned A's teach all 5 core components of the reading research, and they also avoid debunked practices. So we do have good news nationally.
1: What, if, for example, is a debunked practice, something that might have been a fad that swept the world of teaching reading but didn't hold up based on studies of it?
5: One of those debunked practices is called three cueing. And this is a method where teachers ask children to use the pictures and guess at the meaning of the word rather than sounding out the word. So a child might look at the pictures in a book rather than actually learning the phonemes and the actual sounds that the letters make. And this has been debunked by a number of researchers as not an effective strategy to teach reading.
1: All right. And what's an example of, I think you said there were four of these core principles of evidence-based teaching. So what's one of those, for example?
5: One of them is phonemic awareness. So really the ability for children to be able to look at sounds, to look at letters and understand the sounds, and to be able to combine the letters to understand what sounds they make when they read them.
1: So many
5: That's
1: of us...
5: That's just one example of
1: sure.
5: five.
1: One of many of us, I think, learned to read using the phonics method, but not all of us. Does research show that what we call phonics is typically most effective to learn to read?
5: Yes, we have more than 50 years of research that combines to make up what we call the science of reading, or scientifically based reading instruction. And these five core components include phonemic awareness, phonics, fluency, vocabulary, and comprehension. And there is a wide research base on a number of different students that shows that those are the five core principles and components of how to best teach children to read.
1: So let's take some specific examples. Getting A pluses here in California, the top schools based on this assessment are Stanford's graduate education program with an A plus, Chapman University in Orange graduate education program with an A plus, and UC Santa Barbara's graduate program with an A plus. Getting A's, Cal State Bakersfield and Cal State Monterey Bay, San Francisco State, Santa Clara University, Simpson University, UC Berkeley, UC Irvine, Cal State Channel Islands then drops to a B, as does Cal State Long Beach, San Jose State, University of La Verne. They're all B's, and then they go down in the grades there. And at the very bottom, UCLA's graduate program, UC San Diego's graduate program, San Diego State, San Jose States, Mount St. Mary's, Humboldt State, these are all getting F. Cal State Northridge, Cal State Fullerton, Fresno State, Dominguez Hills, F, F, F, F. So what are these doing that they're getting Fs, Heather?
5: Well, it's what they're not doing, Larry. What they're not doing is they're not giving future teachers the knowledge and skills to teach reading to students effectively. So those programs that earned an F do not adequately cover the five core components of the reading research, often known as the science of reading. And furthermore, many of them are including these debunked practices, these practices that the research says are not helpful to teaching kids to read. And those programs that earned Fs are not adequately covering these five core components. And also many of them are using these malpractices or contrary practices.
1: We're talking with the head of the nonprofit organization, the National Council on Teacher Quality, President Heather Pesky. Also with us, as I mentioned earlier, Dean Pedro Noguera, the Rossier School of Education. He's Distinguished Professor of Education at USC, which is not included on this list. Dean Noguera, good to have you with us. Just your response to this study and the methodology that's employed.
6: Good morning, Larry. Great to be with you again. You know, I have questions about the accuracy of the data because I was just checking to see. We got a rating by NCTQ, which says that we are a CBD, which I imagine means they don't have enough information. And they honestly didn't talk to anyone from our program, the director of our program. So I wonder if the data is even accurate. But I think the larger point is this. Are our students prepared? Are we preparing teachers to teach most effectively when they got teach reading? And I think the goal is correct. I don't know if the data is accurate, though. I know in our case, it's not accurate at all. And so it makes me wonder about some of the other schools and how they're being rated.
1: And I'll ask Heather about that in a moment. But on the principles that she mentioned for teaching reading, that Heather says these are the ones that are really research shows that they're effective to teach and that these other methods have been debunked. Do you agree with that contention?
6: I do. Although I think we have to make some distinctions here based upon a child's age. There's been a lot of attention to the what they're calling the Mississippi miracle, the fact that reading scores have really improved in several southern states, Mississippi, Alabama, Louisiana, and they attribute it to their commitment to the science of reading. But what we're also seeing in those states is that after the fourth grade, they flatline and there's not continuous growth. And that's because while phonics and decoding is really helpful early on, it doesn't help kids to use literacy to continue learning. Because to do that, then you have to develop fluency. You have to get a love of reading. You have to develop media literacy, research skills, a much broader range than what we call the science of reading. So I would say that this is a good starting point, but certainly not good enough, particularly when you're serving large numbers of English learners, yeah, as we do here in California.
1: And that was my follow-up question. How does this apply to English learners?
6: What we're seeing is that when you compare California to those southern states, California outranks them when you go after the fourth grade and start looking at eighth grade scores. And that's because once the English learners start to acquire the foundation, then they can take off. And what we're also seeing, I think, conversely, is that the science of reading only takes you so far. You need to develop a broader range of literacy skills if you're going to be a truly successful. Because after fourth grade, now we're using literacy for learning, because all subjects, whether you talk about math, science, or history, all subjects require high levels of literacy. And that's when you need a broader range of skills.
1: We're talking with the dean of the Rossier School of Education at USC, where Pedro Noguera is not just dean, but distinguished professor of education, frequent guest with us on Air Talk. Also joining us, the president of the nonprofit National Council on Teacher Quality, Heather Pesky. They just released this study on graduate education programs in California and to what extent they are following evidence-based practices for teaching future teachers how to teach reading. So, Heather, your response, first of all, to what Pedro said about USC's department was not actually queried about what they're teaching.
5: Well, Larry, actually, what our data shows is that in the case where a program was rated as CBD, it means could not be determined. So 37 programs across California, including USC, did not provide NCTQ with the necessary information to complete an analysis of their program. We invited these programs repeatedly, and they didn't give us the materials that we needed to review and determine how they're doing in preparing teachers to teach reading. So this lack of transparency by the prep programs makes it really impossible to know whether some teachers are leaving the programs without the knowledge that they need to teach students to read successfully.
1: Well, hopefully.
5: So while there's been real progress in California, there are these programs that really lack transparency, and we don't know what they're teaching future teachers. And we don't know if they're going to be ready when they get into California's classrooms to be successful in teaching kids to read.
1: Well, hopefully this could be resolved to where USC and your organization could have a sharing of information and get the report out for them. But what about what Dean Noguera was saying about that this is a good start, but the really the story of reading is more complex than just these particular researched pillars.
5: It's great to be with Dean Noguera. And Pedro, hello, nice to talk with you. Dean Noguera is absolutely correct. We definitely need to emphasize the importance of knowledge and the importance of rich curricular materials. But Larry, if a child does not know that C-A-T means cat, then that child is going to have a really difficult time accessing the knowledge base that they need to be able to be critical thinkers and consumers of information and participants in our society. So I think there's really a both and here. The foundational literacy skills and these five core components of scientifically based reading instruction are absolutely essential for students to learn, especially in the early grades. And then once they have that foundation, they can certainly learn many more things and make it much more broad. But if teachers come out of teacher prep programs and they don't know how to teach kids to read, then it's the children who suffer. And that's what we're really focused on.
1: Heather Paskey, thank you for being with us, National Council on Teacher Quality. And Dean Nogueira, just final word from you, sir, as we wrap this up.
6: Yeah, I don't think we're in disagreement on this. The foundation is essential. And you know, the science of reading does provide teachers with the skills they need to ensure that all kids get that foundation. So I think that that Heather's right, and that we need to ensure that all of our teachers have this this basic foundation.
1: Thank you so much, Pedro. As always, appreciate it. That's Dean Pedro Nogueira, who's Distinguished Professor of Education at USC at the Rossier School of Education. Our thanks to Heather Paskey of the NCTQ. It's Air Talk on LAist 89.3 and the LAist app. Speaking of education, she's our leader on this topic, Mariana Dale, K-12 education correspondent. I bet she enjoyed that conversation.
2: I really did. You know, that's another reason I so appreciate what we do here at LAist, even just as a listener. It's like we take this topic that's like in the zeitgeist, our kids learning how to read, our teachers even being, it's like we go one level deeper. Like it's not just our kids learning how to read, but are the educators responsible for teaching them being prepared? And what can we do to improve the quality of education in the state of California? And to even see, a little bit of friction happen, but in a way where everyone's viewpoint is respected. I so appreciate those types of conversations because I think it makes us better as a society when we are asking important and critical questions about how we're preparing our educators to teach the next generation.
1: Yeah, so true. And I appreciate Dean Nogueira. He's always so available to talk with us about these complex topics. He's game for so many things and he's a tremendous resource to us. I want to thank you for your support for Air Talk, the final day of our June member drive. We have this extraordinary $25,000 from Meryl Streep, who says, why is local journalism important? Because the price of freedom is eternal vigilance. 250 listeners we need to hear from by noon today so that we can unlock Meryl Streep's $25,000 challenge. To stay on track for the 9 o'clock hour, we needed to hear from 80 sustaining members. That's monthly givers that we know are going to be there month in and month out. We've only heard from 22. We have an incredible mountain to climb in the remaining 17 minutes of this hour of Air Talk. Without an outpouring of support, we are going to miss the biggest challenge of this June member drive because it's so big, we're not going to be able to make it up in the subsequent 2 hours. We've got to pick up the pace. So please, would you stand with Meryl Streep and make your sustaining membership in support of Air Talk right now? You've heard these first two segments, the one on the gubernatorial race and the behind the scenes what went on with the Steyer campaign. You've just heard this conversation about what is the best way to teach reading to future educators at graduate schools of education. 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
2: This is the very last day of our member drive, and this is the end of our budget year. 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That is what you make possible with your sustaining gift. We still have 57 to go. 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Otherwise, this hill that we're having to climb, it's going to become a mountain if we don't start to hear from more folks. 866-888-5722, laist.com/give.
1: Please He's come in now as a sustaining member. 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If you can swing that, we would deeply appreciate it. We are running the risk, and I say that even though we're only 45 minutes into this challenge, we run the risk of missing it because it's a big one. 250 sustaining members by noon today to unlock the $25,000 challenge from our longtime listener supporter, Meryl Streep. 866-888-5722. Please join with Amanda Kim of Los Angeles. Amanda saying, I'm a longtime NPR listener, and I've listened to LA since I moved to Los Angeles. I listen for the latest updates. Thank you for the amazing work keeping all of us informed. Amanda, thank you for your sustaining monthly gift. Our thanks to Megan Rustin of Lake Arrowhead. Says, unbiased, factual reporting matters more than ever. LAS does the work to provide evidence-based news without spin or answering to for-profit corporations. Robert McMahon of Tustin, thank you for your support. We've got to pick this pace up. We are at 55 members to go in 14 minutes of air talk in this hour. 55 sustaining members. We've gotten off to such a sluggish start. We've just got to pick things up. We've got to get our momentum going. We've got to move this forward. We need every phone line filled at 866-888-5722. You can also email us, or I'm sorry, you can also go to the website, las.com/give. You can see there all the thank you gifts that we've had, which includes, for half price, $30 a month of support, the last day bundle. We have four items that are in that, Mariana.
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1: So many trends happened during the pandemic. Well, people that bought RVs, for example, to travel the country when we were socially distancing. Well, RV sales didn't hold up. A lot of people started playing golf because you could be outdoors, of course, didn't have to wear a mask. You could enjoy a round and get together with friends and be safe outdoors. Well, golf had tremendous growth during the early part of this decade. And fortunately for the sport and for the businesses that prosper from the sport, that growth has continued. Let's talk about how significant that is for the future of the game with the president and the CEO of the National Golf Foundation, a nonprofit trade association based in Florida. Greg Nathan, thank you so much for joining us. I know you're at a retreat for course operators and resorts that have golf course. Are people feeling like these are sort of the good old days, seeing how the sport's growing?
8: Larry, you know, it's an amazing time in golf right now. It's really having a moment. I don't even know if we don't really even have to compare ourselves to the good old days. These are the good new days. I would say you've got more people playing more golf in more ways than ever in recorded history in America.
1: How much of this growth How much of this growth is coming off course? In other words, through entertainment venues like Topgolf, where you're getting together with friends, having drinks and food while using the facility, or using simulators. How much of this is not actually, you know, people playing rounds on a course?
8: You know, it's significant, but I would starting with on course, we're at 29.1 million Americans playing traditional golf on a golf course. That's up 20% versus pre-COVID 2019. But off course actually passed on course for the first time in 2022. And 38 million Americans play golf in one of three ways away from the golf course. So the three ways that we count in that 38 million total, it's Topgolf style golf entertainment. It's driving range, either traditional or tech enabled, or it's screen golf, like simulator golf. And those three ways, the reason why we count those is because you get to hit a real ball with a real club with a full swing, and that allows someone to get golf's drug, which we call shot euphoria. So I told you, on course up 20% since 2019, off course is up 63% since 2019.
1: And what's the demographics, particularly of the off course? Because I've read that is younger than the on course. I assume part of that is the economics, that it's less expensive. But how much of a demographic difference is there between on and off course?
8: You know, the meaningful demographic differences that we cover, Larry, is that off course is more female, it's younger, more people of color than the on course game. And a lot of that, it's not just about cost. It's really about it's less intimidating than the on course environment. It's something that when, like you mentioned, I'm at a retreat of some of the largest golf course owners and operators in America. And when I get the opportunity to speak with them, what I'm always reminding that group is that even though the business is incredibly strong right now, sometimes we think it covers up the fact that people are really intimidated. Those who aren't already in the franchise, often women, young people, people of color, but novices from every walk of life, they often see the golf course as being an intimidating place.
1: Is there a strategy?
8: Off course, those off course places, they're technology, gamified, entertainment. So it's a more relatable experience.
1: Yeah. And I was wondering, is there an industry strategy to convert those that are enjoying the sport off course into people who are going to go to their local public course, or maybe even at some point join a club? Is there a formal way of trying to make that conversion?
8: You know, I think that's one of the places where the industry needs to improve in a significant way. You have to have certain types of programming. And generally, the exemplars that you would look for are golf courses who are in the physical vicinity of the off-course locations, especially Topgolf-style locations, to work in concert with those businesses. But golf has a certain gravity, Larry, and if you get golf's drug enough, you get that shot euphoria. I mean, golf is ubiquitous in many ways. There's 14,000 facilities, 16,000 courses. It's more than McDonald's restaurants.
1: Wow.
8: In America. So there are plenty of places where people could activate their interest in the game.
1: Greg, thank you so much. We appreciate you stepping out of the conference that you're in. Thank you for joining us and talking about the present and future of golf. Greg Nathan, President and CEO of the nonprofit trade association, the National Golf Foundation. It's Air Talk on LAist, 89.3 in the LAist app. We're coming up to 10 o'clock, the first of 3 hours of an extended Air Talk today during the final day of our June member drive, the final chance for your sustaining membership to power LAist through these summer months with your financial support standing behind us, making sure that we cover the important issues like the election coming up in November. We have so much work to prepare for that, and only listeners can make it possible for us to do that. Mariana Dale is with me. We're working on a $25,000 challenge that just started at 9 o'clock from Meryl Streep. Where do we stand, Mariana, to make sure this hour we're where we need to be by 10?
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2: 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But this is a huge goal. We cannot overstate how important it is and how devastating it will be not to meet this goal.
1: Oh, man.
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1: My pulse is up a little bit, Mariana, because I'm looking at 27 members to go in 4 minutes of this hour of Air Talk. If we fall behind here, because each hour, it's such a formidable number we have to hit, we run the risk of missing out. And on the final day of our member drive, we've never missed a challenge on Air Talk, and it would be very difficult to miss a challenge from someone who's been so supportive of what we do, Meryl Streep. We so appreciate her listening as well as supporting us here. And she's putting up for Air Talk today this $25,000 challenge. But we've got to get this down. $25,000. Time is getting short. We have 27 members, sustaining members to go in just 3.5 minutes. Now, one of the ways that you can become a sustaining member is with getting a pair of tickets to LA's Dodger Night, Saturday, July 11th, that evening at Dodger Stadium. Several hundred of us are going to be getting together. It'll be LA's hosts and listeners like yourself. It's going to be a wonderful evening. We would love to have you there at laist.com/give. You can get your pair of tickets for LA's Night at Dodger Stadium. Just 5 pairs are left. 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
2: Just 5 pairs of those Dodger tickets left. 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
1: 26
2: folks.
1: To go.
2: Jesus Barron of Redondo Beach says he thinks information is very crucial, and that information is provided and that it keeps you informed, and encourages the Latino community to donate because every little bit helps.
1: Thank you, Jesus.
2: Thank you so much. I'm so happy to hear from the South Bay. That's my neighborhood, so always super excited to shout those folks out. 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
1: gift this morning.
2: 26 to go. 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
1: It's not moving. We have 26 members to go in the remaining 2.5 minutes of this hour of Air Talk. We cannot fall behind. We will not be able to pick it up. We have 25 members to go. Eliza Cosio of Los Angeles says, I'm a new listener. I wake up to LAist every morning. It makes me feel part of a community and recenters me to my Southern or to my California roots. Eliza, thank you. She is a new listener and is now a sustaining member. And she adds, thank you, Meryl, for the extra push. So Meryl Streep's gift helped Eliza make that commitment. Would you please, as well. Feel that momentum and that push. We are at 22 members to go.
2: Now 21.
1: 866-888-5722. 90 seconds left. We have 21 sustaining members to go. $25,000 from Meryl Streep at stake.
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1: We need to hear from you right now. We have 1 minute remaining in this hour of Air Talk. We have stopped at 20 sustaining members to go. We've got to hear from you right now to assure that we're able to receive the $25,000 that has been offered by Meryl Streep. 866-888-5722. Please don't put it off. If you can safely call hands-free, please do so now at 866-888-5722. 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
11: Live from NPR News, I'm Lakshmi Singh. President Trump's signature seals $70 billion in funding to the Department of Homeland Security for ICE and Border Patrol operations. With a stroke of his pen today, Trump ended a 115-day standoff between Democrats and Republicans over immigration policy, intensified earlier this year when federal agents shot and killed two U.S. citizens in Minneapolis. At the White House today, Trump also took reporters' questions about the latest military strikes against Iran. Trump's threatened more attacks over Iran's refusal to meet U.S. demands for a peace deal and over Monday's downing of an Apache helicopter.
12: We're going to be attacking them very hard.
13: You're resuming bombing?
12: Yeah, we are. Based on the helicopter, I guess we have the right to do that.
11: Iran responded to yesterday's U.S. strikes with retaliatory attacks against U.S. bases in Jordan, Bahrain, and Kuwait. NPR's Frank Ordonez has more.
14: Mona Yacoubian, a former State Department official who now works at the Center for Strategic and International Studies, says Trump was basically in a no-win situation.
15: If the U.S. doesn't respond, that will be portrayed as weakness. If, on the other hand, the U.S. responds as it should, that opens the way for further escalation.
14: It also makes it harder to reach a deal that the president had said earlier this week was potentially 2 or 3 days away. Franco Ordonez, NPR News.
11: War-related rising gas prices pushed inflation up last month to its highest level in 3 years. Government figures showing a 4.2% increase in consumer prices from May 2025 to May of this year. Prices have outpaced wages for several months. Microsoft co-founder Bill Gates is appearing before members of the House Oversight Committee. The billionaire is facing questions behind closed doors about his relationship with the late convicted sex offender Jeffrey Epstein. NPR's Ava Berger has details.
16: Lawmakers have said they are interested in Gates' years-long relationship with Epstein, if Gates knew anything about Epstein's crimes, and who else was in Epstein's orbit. Gates has mentioned hundreds of times in the Department of Justice's Epstein files. An email indicates that Gates traveled on Epstein's private plane, and there are photos of him with Epstein. Gates is one in a litany of connections the disgraced financier made with rich and powerful men. According to the released emails, Gates met with Epstein multiple times after Epstein's 2008 conviction for sex crimes that involved minors. Gates has denied seeing or participating in Epstein's crimes. Survivors of Epstein's abuse say they will continue to fight for justice as the investigation continues. Ava Berger, NPR News.
11: From Washington, this is NPR.
1: And it's Air Talk on LAist 89.3 in the LAist app. We come your way from the Moen Broadcast Center. A very, very good morning to you. Larry Mantle with K-12 education correspondent Mariana Dale. We are working on a $25,000 challenge, the biggest challenge during this June member drive. And it comes from none other than Meryl Streep, who says, why is local journalism important? Because the price of freedom is eternal vigilance. Mariana, we are working on this 250-member, three-hour challenge, this challenge for sustaining monthly members. Where are we in this 10 o'clock hour?
2: Well, we ended the last hour double-digit numbers behind. You know, we break down this big number, 250, to hourly goals so that it doesn't get too overwhelming and that we are on track, that we're actually able to meet the challenge. And we so appreciate the support. Support everyone that donated in the last hour, but it's official now. We have fallen behind, and we are going to need a absolutely massive 10 o'clock flood of donations, monthly donations, to get us back on track. 100 sustaining gifts. Now, you know, that maybe sounds like a little scary, like monthly, like I don't have, the giving part, I don't have the budget for that, and we're not asking everyone to make the same amount. Not everyone is joining us at the Leadership Circle $125 a month level, and that is completely fine because that is how public media, public radio is meant to work. Everyone gives what they can, whether that's $10 a month, $20 a month, or $30 a month even. If you already make a sustaining gift, if you can tick that up by just a couple of dollars every month, that is going to count toward this challenge. But the timing is critical. We need to hear from you as soon as possible so that we know that we are on track to meet this challenge. 866-888-5722,
1: LAist.com/gift. We need a historic 10 o'clock hour. 100 sustaining members. As Mariana said, this can be so daunting. I'm finding it daunting. But I know that you, with whatever you can do in your monthly sustaining membership, if you can give a little bit more, if you look at your finances and you feel like you have the means, you can up it a little bit. Thank you for that. And I'd urge you to think about, you know, all the ways that the things that you make monthly payments for that are important to your life. You got to have internet, for example, and, you know, other subscriptions that are important to you. You have causes that you support that are meaningful to you, that have a connection to your life. And I would just ask you, please, to think of LAist in a similar way, that we absolutely need you. We're 100% community funded now. There is no federal money. There is no state money here. 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
1: Alan, thank you so much. 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
1: 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Georgianne Spivak, Grave Pack, Richard Turner, Mary Atwood, and Lizanne Fleming. 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
1: Thank you so much for your support on the last day of our June member drive as we close out the fiscal year. It's Air Talk on LAIST 89.3 and the LAIST app. I'm Larry Mantle. Well, you know those pesky mosquitoes? Pesky maybe even isn't the right word, because they can carry disease and, of course, can cause all kinds of pain and unpleasant outdoor experiences. And local officials have been trying to combat it, even with experiments in sterilizing male mosquitoes to try and control the population. Now Google has filed paperwork with the federal government for its debug project, which is seeking approval to release 32 million sterile male mosquitoes in California and Florida. Google has its own way of doing the methodology of sterilization, but joining us to talk about the various efforts that are going on is LA Times wildlife reporter. That's right, Lila Seidman. Lila, thank you so much for joining us to talk about Google's debug project and this general effort.
17: Of course. Thanks so much for having me on.
1: My big question about this is, why in the world is Google seeing this as part of its corporate mission? This seems to be kind of way off of you know, what it does as a tech company. In this filing, what has Google said about the reasons they're pursuing this?
17: So in the recent notice in the Federal Register, they do not talk about the motivation. So that they do not say anything about why they want to do this. There is a website, and you mentioned the program's called Debug, and this is all under the Debug umbrella, that the reason they want to do this is to combat the disease that they can spread. That's dengue, yellow fever, Zika. So that's what they're saying is the reason. But you raise a good point. Why is Google doing this? And I wasn't able to speak with Google directly for this story, but on their page, they also mentioned that, hey, we can harness technology to make this process, which can be expensive and cumbersome, and make it easier and potentially scale it to the level needed to be effective.
1: That's what I was...
17: Aside from that, I'm sorry.
1: No, no, go ahead, Lila.
17: I mean, the other thing, and I'm just speaking generally here because Google didn't say anything about this, but this is considered a pesticide. And so you could think about it sort of like, I was thinking about it like a vaccine. You develop a vaccine to cure something, but you may be able to sell and make money from that vaccine.
1: I was also, you know, just sort of reading between the lines because, you know, they weren't giving you detailed information, Lila, for your story in the LA Times. But it sounded like there was maybe even some significant AI development they could do with this because they looked at how they would be able to sex isolate the males from the female mosquitoes, the ways of determining effectiveness, the whole kind of monitoring of the population. I mean, it sounds like this could be a good just information gathering for them about yet another real world case for effectiveness of AI.
17: Yeah, they say that they're developing all these systems that can automate the separation of males and females, that can even rear them, like, you know, and so these are all things that would require someone right now to be

0: cutting edge technology to a technique that shows a lot of promise, but is difficult to scale at the level that's needed.
1: And again, the approach, as Lytle writes about in her LA Times story, that Google would be taking is this bacterium to infect the males. And so the females would still lay eggs, but they wouldn't, the eggs would never hatch. And the idea is you would control the mosquito population that way. But having been doing this for the past few years is the Greater Los Angeles County Vector Control District. The general manager of the district, Suzanne Clue, joins us to talk about the different approach that LA Vector Control has taken. Suzanne, thank you for joining us again. We appreciate it. Now, you're not using a bacterium. You're using radiation to sterilize the males. Is that right?
2: Yeah, good morning, Larry, and thank you so much for having us back. We are currently using irradiation to sterilize the males. You know, reproductive cells are much more susceptible to radiation damage than your body cells. So that's why, like, the dentist puts that nice little lead coat over you when they take your x-rays for your teeth to protect all your reproductive cells. And so we can give a little bit of radiation to these males, destroy their reproductive cells and render them sterile and release them to mate with our wild females and not result in any offspring.
1: What is your study of this methodology shown?
2: Well, we've done it since 24, so this is our third summer that we're going into doing this. And we have shown in a small pilot area in San Lentahanga up against the mountains, because we have some protection for infiltration with new mosquitoes from the outside world in these slightly isolated pockets. And we've shown that we get overall about 80% reduction in the mosquito population with our releases, a little bit higher in the more isolated area and a little bit lower in the little bit more connected to other areas. But we only see like about 10% of the eggs that are laid in that area hatch out. So we're really excited about the results. I want to just say that we went with radiation because that's the only way we could start this now. The Google under Deepak umbrella also is waiting for an approval for their Wolbachia generally through EPA. So their method wasn't available yet. And this new thing they want to do is actually focusing on Culex mosquitoes, our West Nile virus vector, rather than what they've already been doing in Deepak Fresno and other places with the Aedes mosquitoes since, I think, 18. So they're just adding that to their arsenal. They've already built a big facility in this Silicon Valley that rears mosquitoes. And so they've been at this for a little while, and they're adding another mosquito species, which is also something that we would want to do later on. So, but we're happy with our results. But as Lila said, and we've talked about this quite a bit before, since we are always in touch, and I appreciate her continued interest in this story. How can we scale this, right? So we do a really small area of our 1,000 square mile area for the district now. We want to bring this to all of our residents to alleviate the nuisance, but also to protect from the dengue cases that we have been experiencing the last 3 years here. We have locally transmitted dengue every year since 23 in Los Angeles County, with the risk increasing and decreasing depending on how many travelers come back from the outside with that disease in their system and passing it on to the mosquitoes. So scaling that, I think definitely a company like Google is at a large advantage with their technology.
1: Now, you mentioned you're targeting the Aedes mosquitoes, who are comparatively recent arrivals. Why are they such a pest to be dealt with? Because I think, you know, most of us just anecdotally perceive mosquitoes to be a much bigger problem now than they were 20 years ago.
2: Yeah, that's definitely true. I mean, I think they first came here in 2011 in a different species, and then in 14 as the Aedes aegypti that's causing us all the problems now. And they just love biting people, right? So our local Culex mosquitoes that transmit West Nile virus, they are much more of a bird biting species. So they'll occasionally bite a person. That's the one bite.

0: we used to get 20 years ago all summer, and it could still cause us hundreds of cases of West Nile virus. But now that these mosquitoes are here and they love biting people, we perceive the nuisance a lot more so. And of course, it comes with all the risk for the diseases. And we have this problem that they're very difficult to control. So they like to breed in these tiny little containers that are in everybody's backyard, all the way down to like a little platter under your flower pot, to
1: oh my gosh,
0: a bottle cap that sits next to your recycling container and gets hit by a sprinkler or by your hose when you water other things. And so you can see, like, we have a million parcels under our jurisdictions. Eliminating every bottle cap from all of these parcels is like impossible to do, which is why we're really counting on our residents to help us with eliminating standing water, and why we're trying to get these male sterile mosquitoes to do the work for us, because they will fly into the backyards and they will find these females to mate with, and it will lead to a reduction of the population, not to a permanent alteration of the ecosystem at all.
1: Well, and hopefully the funding to be able to expand the irradiation program will be there. I know it would at this point, you would need to get property owners to pony up more, and that requires voter approval to do that. Lila's written about that too. But Suzanne, thank you for coming on again. I appreciate it. We'll be checking in with you, I'm sure, in a few months as we continue to deal with the mosquito bites. Thanks so much.
0: Thanks so much.
1: Suzanne Clue, General Manager for the Greater LA County Vector Control District. And our thanks to Los Angeles Times reporter who covers California wildlife, including mosquitoes, Lila Seidman, joining us on Air Talk. It's Air Talk on LA Est, 89.3 in the LA Est app. Larry Mantle with our education correspondent, Mariana Dale, who's with me all morning on this final day of our June fiscal year end member drive. And we are ending with a bang. Today, it is the biggest challenge of our member drive, a massive $25,000 challenge from Meryl Streep, who says, why is local journalism important? Because the price of freedom is eternal vigilance. We at LAist are committed to providing the kind of local journalism that enables you to know local governments are being attended to, that we're watching what's happening with your fellow residents and bringing those accounts and stories to you, that Air Talk is the biggest conversation in Southern California, not just substantive conversations like you just heard about the 80s mosquito, which bedevils us, but also about fun stuff, just interesting experiences that we can share with our fellow Angelenos. So please make your contribution right now with $25,000 at stake. LAist.com/give 866-888-5722.
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1: Boy, we are in a difficult place. We really need your help right now, given that we are 70 sustaining monthly members away from finishing the 10 o'clock hour where we need to be to fulfill the $25,000 challenge from Meryl Streep. Will you please make your sustaining membership right now? If you have never given before, now is the time for you to make your contribution. We have $25,000 at stake, and it's the last day of our June member drive, your final opportunity to make a sustaining gift to assure that we fulfill this challenge and that we are financially strong going into the summer months here. Now, the other thing to keep in mind is that with your gift right now, you can take advantage of the half price final day four-pack, which includes the quarter zip LAist pullover, gray, heather gray pullover. It's absolutely beautiful. You'll also get the license plate frame for LAist. You'll get "This Tote Saves Journalism." That's what it says, along with our logo on the size of side of that full-size tote bag. And you get the water bottle in black stainless steel, wide mouth water bottle with NPR's and LAist logos on each side. 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But remember, your $30 monthly sustaining membership unlocks the $25,000 challenge at LAist.com/give.
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1: 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Let me put it bluntly, we have got to pick up the pace, or we've lost by the time this hour is done. We cannot make up what we're going to need to make up. So if you're thinking about later on making your gift, please do it right now. We really need your encouragement. We really need to hear from you. All of us are devoted to bringing you this news. These kinds of conversations you've been hearing this morning on Air Talk, which I've certainly found valuable. Our producers have done a remarkable job of finding guests, putting this together. But we really need you now. Will you please make your gift right now at LAist.com/give.
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1: 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We appreciate it very much. Well, more than half of the nation's physicians are reported to be regular users of artificial intelligence, particularly Open Evidence's artificial intelligence app. It's a chatbot for medicine, and in short order has become a huge hit for doctors. So what are they using it for? Joining us is personal tech columnist for The Wall Street Journal, Nicole Nguyen. Nicole, good to have you back with us this morning on Air Talk. How quick has this adoption of medical chatbots happened?
4: Open Evidence launched in 2024, and that may seem like a lifetime ago in the post-AI era when things are moving so fast. But, you know, in the last 2 years now, over half of licensed clinicians in the U.S., as you mentioned, are using it, and it's already supported hundreds of millions of consultations by doctors.
1: And explain the ways in which physicians are able to use Open Evidence.
4: Open Evidence looks like a consumer chatbot. So if you've ever used ChatGPT or Claude, there's a similar prompt box where you can ask it to write home care instructions or about drug dosing or insert symptoms of your patient and get a list of likely diagnoses. But the response is where Open Evidence is really different from ChatGPT or Claude. Its answers are grounded in high-quality research from JAMA, New England Journal of Medicine, and other reputable sources, and it's free for licensed clinicians. for licensed clinicians. And after each sentence of the response, there's a citation to that research. So it's grounded only in peer-reviewed studies, unlike ChatGPT and Claude, which has a knowledge base that covers the vast, vast internet.
1: As you know, in the legal profession, there have been some egregious examples of AI hallucinations, which have been part of legal filings and to the distress of judges and courts. I mean, this created some scandals, even at huge law firms that didn't check before filing using AI information. So it sounds like because this goes to essentially to the sourced material, it allows physicians to make sure this is accurate, Nicole.
4: I should mention that Open Evidence, like ChatGPT and like Claude, is powered by a large language model. It's powered by AI. And so it is prone to making errors, but to a much lesser degree than those consumer chatbots.
1: All right. Also joining us is Dr. Raja Eli Abdul-Noor, who is Chief Clinical Innovation Officer at the aforementioned NGAM Group, which publishes the New England Journal of Medicine. Dr. Abdul-Noor is also Assistant Professor in Medicine at the Harvard School of Medicine. Thank you, Dr. Professor. We appreciate you being with us. Do you have any concerns about how quickly this has been so widely adopted by physicians?
5: I'm happy to be here. Concerns is always, I'm always concerned when something is used at scale and where there's always risk of a potential risk of harm. But at the same time, when a tool is solving a problem that clinicians have been struggling with for a long time, it's for us at the New England Journal of Medicine, we really need to think about how we can support the clinicians to make sure that they do the best care that they can. And in this situation, it's really about ensuring that tools, that AI-based tools like Open Evidence and others, ground their information on the best information possible. While we await ongoing research trials to really demonstrate both accuracy and safety, not just once, but also during the life cycle of a particular tool. So, yeah, I'm concerned, but, you know, again, these problems are important to solve. We're happy that the AI is undertaking it, and we just need to make sure it's done safely.
1: I think of the evolution of information for physicians, their ongoing education. Back in my grandfather's day when he was a practicing physician, pre-internet, he used to have stacks of journals and his reference books and laborious to look things up. Then the internet, of course, gives physicians the sort of access to the world. Is AI, in your view, any way comparable to the internet and the access, that sort of information to physicians, or is this even more of a game changer?
5: That's a question I think about all the time. The way I would characterize it is in the same way that precision medicine was revolutionary, giving the right treatment to the right patient at the right time. What AI has done to information is that now we have access to precision information. Anyone, including clinicians, can get the best information for their patients at the right time. And this degree of precision and the information that we can obtain to take care of a patient is unprecedented. I can't understate how much of a paradigm shift that is, where I can query an AI tool, I can give it details about my patient, details about the context, and get an answer specifically for the patient. That's truly revolutionary, and I can attest to it as a clinician working in the intensive care unit. The problem, though, is that it's so eloquent that I'm always afraid of the fluency trap. I'm always afraid of, you know, over-believing it because it expresses itself so well. Yeah. It's there to please me. And me and other clinicians and research has found that is clinicians will really trust the tool to the point where they can verify it. Once they can't verify it, they move on to other sources of information. And this is why tools like Open Evidence and others that provide citations allow me and my colleagues to cross-check a particular judgment. And that's been really the paradigm shift in AI, which is why I personally will not use a frontier model, whether it's ChatGPT or Claude, in high-stakes situation where there is life or death. Mm-hmm. And I'm more likely to use tools that are grounded in evidence that I can cross-check and to drive the care. And and if I can't, I'll always, of course, consult someone who knows better than I do.
1: Dr. Abdul Nawar, do you think that this is something that would benefit just a typical patient to be able to use open evidence, or would there be pitfalls from that?
5: Broadly speaking, at a high level, what chatbots have done, what large language model powered chatbots have done, is they've reduced the asymmetry of information. You know, before these tools, patients would come in and they would struggle to find the right information to get informed about what questions to ask their doctors, and which often was a problem around shared decision making. But now they have access to tools that can provide them with precision information as well. And so I found that it actually made shared decision making easier. I can have more informed conversations with patients. Patients have the opportunity to ask me the right questions. They have the opportunity to press me when they need to press me. I think the more trustworthy a particular tool is, the more the tool is able to allow a patient to cross-check and verify, the better. So a tool like Open Evidence for patients may be appropriate. Open Evidence itself and others are really geared for clinicians, so the language would be problematic. But the same way I would tell patients is, if a patient cannot verify a source, if they don't have the skill or knowledge to verify a particular output from an AI, whether it's ChatGPT or others, go to the experts. And so I encourage my patients to use these tools, and I encourage them to come with me with questions about them. And I found this really made for a richer encounter.
1: Dr. Abdul Nawar, thank you for being with us and talking about open evidence and the majority of physicians who are now using tools like this as a part of their clinical practice. We appreciate it very much.
5: My pleasure.
1: That's Dr. Raja Eli Abdul Nawar. He's assistant professor in medicine at Harvard School of Medicine and chief clinical innovation officer at NEJM Group. They're the publishers of the New England Journal of Medicine. Our thanks to Nicole Nguyen, who is personal tech columnist for the Wall Street Journal. This is just another example of the kinds of conversation that you hear on Air Talk every day. We do this every day, whether we're talking about sterilizing mosquitoes to be able to control the population or about a particular app that's being now used by the majority of physicians. I wasn't aware of this. So now I think many of us have learned something very important about what our physicians are turning to. This kind of coverage really needs your support, because it's not just a matter of flipping on the microphone. We have these conversations, hours and hours of research on the part of our producers and the connecting with the guests to be able to join us, working with their schedules. All of this is made possible by listeners like you with their sustaining monthly memberships. And right now, on the final day of our June member drive, we're asking you to help us right now at 866-888-5722, elias.com/give. Mariana Dale, where do we stand on our $25,000 challenge?
2: We still need to hear from 48 listeners signing up to become monthly members, increasing their monthly gifts to stay on track to unlock this challenge. We have made some progress, and we got a little thank you backlog here that we got to take care of. We got Gia Ying Yang, Jeannie Spinner, Lamar, Haiti Alomar, Nancy Smith, Guy Webster, and Ramna Silva. Thanks to all of you for donating during Air Talk this morning. Thanks to Magda Bernal of Glendale, who writes, "I am a sustaining member and love these Dodger game nights. It's an awesome way to contribute and join the LAS community. The best of both worlds. I hope you'll be at the ballpark later this summer, Magda." 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
1: Bryce Yamamoto of Pasadena says, "Trustworthy journalism is a pillar of democracy. It requires input and support to get what we all need from our media." Bryce, thank you so much. 866-888-5722. Jody Lausche of Claremont says others have contributed over the years to provide me with the opportunity to listen to and learn from LAist and NPR. Now it's my turn. I can finally stop feeling guilty for not contributing. Jody, thank you so much.
2: Jody feeling no so light zone. This morning. Oh, lifted from her shoulders.
1: 48 members to go. We have 20 minutes remaining in this hour of Air Talk. We have a $25,000 challenge from Meryl Streep that began at 9 o'clock. And what Meryl's challenge is that during the 3 hours of today's extended Air Talk, we hear from 250 sustaining monthly members. That unlocks her $25,000 gift. But we need to hear from you right now or we're not going to fulfill it. We are at 48 members to go in 19 minutes of this hour of Air Talk.
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1: 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That's where Hugh Adair of Altadena wrote, thanks to Meryl Streep, glad to do my part in ensuring LAist continues its mission to bring high-quality, fact-based journalism and enriching programming. Thank you very much. Hugh, we appreciate your gift. How often are you going to be able to say, well, I did a really amazing thing today because Meryl Streep asked me to and I did it. Yes, she's asked you to make your sustaining membership now. And then she comes through with her $25,000 challenge. She's hoping it's going to prompt your generous support to a station that she cares about, that she listens to, that she supports. 866-888-5722. Thanks to Gail Solo, Andy Laguna, Cindy Baca, Paula Spence, Gail Lovejoy, and Joni Mulready, each of them making a sustaining membership. We are still at 48 members to go.
2: Thanks to Jacqueline King and Caroline King of Torrance. Yay, Torrance.
1: Yes.
2: To Katie Wallace of Trail Creek, who says, I recently moved back to LA after a time helping with grandkids in Indiana. 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
1: Thanks, Katie.
2: Katie, we are happy to reconnect with you. 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
1: Remember, you get to choose the amount, not like with a streaming service where they keep raising your monthly cost for the service and you have no say in it other than to cancel it. 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So please give right now in anticipation of this, plus for what you've already received. 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

0: I don't know about forever, but it is out for summer. Today, the last day of LA Unified, other districts closing out this week. So it's an opportunity for us to close out our live air talk today with a fun segment asking listeners like you, and we only have a few minutes, so I need you to call quickly. What's your most memorable last day of a school year? What year, what day was it that was just an extraordinary final day at school? Maybe something shocking, something funny, something poignant. We're at 866-893-5722. You can email us at atcomments@las.com. Please include your location and first name. This is a very short segment, so I want to get listeners on the air quickly. Your most memorable last day of a school year. It can be from when you were a little kid. It can be from middle school, high school, last day of a college year. 866-893-5722. And joining us is our senior producer of LAist, Lindsay Wright, because we were talking about this morning, and each of us had a little bit of a story to share. So, Lindsay, what's your last school day story?
1: It was the last day of my middle school career, eighth grade. At my middle school, we wore uniforms, and so the very last day of eighth grade, only the eighth graders got to pick out their own outfit. They could wear whatever they wanted. So I remember spending so much time talking with friends. What are you going to wear? I'm going to wear this. I spent so much time thinking about my outfit. I can still picture it. And so that was exciting. And then the middle school was directly across from this giant neighborhood where tons of friends lived. My best friend lived there. And so me and a huge group of friends like walked out on that last day, and we walked across and walked through the neighborhood. And it was like, there was no urgency. We were hanging out at different people's houses. It was a great memory of kicking off the summer. I still have a picture of that group of friends right outside the school, like that we're standing.
0: I love that. So that day just seared in your memory, and you did a great job. I can see it as you describe it. So please share with us your last day of any one of your school years, but one that just really stood out to you. 866-893-5722, or you can email us at atcomments@las.com. Please include your location and first name. Also with us, Fahim Khan, our producer. So Fahim, you were sharing a story in our morning meeting today. So what's your most memorable final day of a school year?
2: Yeah, so mine was also at the end of eighth grade, last day. I remember walking out in unison. Everybody was so excited. We were going to go to high school for the first time, so there was a lot of hype there. And then all of a sudden, one student just yelled out, "Summer's out," or something like that, and they opened up their zipper of their backpack, grabbed all of their homework, and just threw it up in the air. Then another person did it, and another person did it,
0: oh, no.
2: And then all of a sudden, so many people just threw their papers in the air, which is such a core memory for me. But, you know, obviously now thinking back at it, I do feel bad for whoever had to deal with that mess, obviously. Still an important memory for me.
0: I think with the custodial staff thing, yes. Like, God, the kids are going to be gone. We're going to finally get our work done. And then,
2: exactly.
0: And then, oh, no.
2: Oh, my goodness. Yes.
0: Of course, that may have started a tradition.
2: I think so.
0: This is school in Orange County. Maybe
2: yes,
0: the students
2: Serrano Intermediate. Yes, shout out.
0: Serrano.
2: Yeah.
0: So they may have started a tradition of throwing all
2: right.
0: the school
2: work
0: into the air. Again, I'd love to hear, we just have a few minutes, your most memorable last day of a school year. What stood out for you? 866-893-5722. You can also email us at atcomments@las.com. Please include your location and first name. This is a chance for you to share a story about what that last day experience was like. You know, one of the things that I just remember on the last day of school was, you know, feeling, am I going to be able to see your friends? Are they going to be around that I could see them or not? That is, because, you know, you see the same people every day and you don't know who's going to go off to summer camp, who's going to be doing something else. And, you know, for the kids I went to school with, a lot of us, we're kind of spread around. A lot of people commuted in, particularly to high school, from quite a distance. So that's what I remember. The other thing that I remember, and this goes back for middle school, what we call junior high school, is when we had the little yearbook and, you know, people would write in their yearbooks at the end of the year. And someone wrote for the first time, "See you on the radio," because they knew I loved radio. I wish I could. I have to go back because I have that yearbook somewhere. but it's like someone identified how much, what a radio nerd I was and how much I loved it. And talking about what I heard on the radio and who I was listening to. So that stood out to me as well. Get 866-893-5722. You can also email us at atcomments@laeus.com. Please include your location and first name. Yusra Farzan, our reporter, says it was the end of ninth grade. We had an ink, glitter, and water fight during recess, and then we spent the rest of the school day in the principal's office. This was in Sharjah, United Arab Emirates. Oh, my gosh. Oh, Yusra. Oh, my gosh. End of the ninth. Ink, glitter, and water. That's another custodian nightmare. Oh, that's worse than the papers that your friends were throwing up in the air. Aaron Ian Irvine, glad to have you with us. What last day of the school year was most memorable for you?
3: Hi. My last day that was most memorable was the very last day of my whole college career at UC Berkeley. I did 4.5 years there, so my last semester, the last thing I had to do and finish up was my thesis. I was in my car, was driving to go turn in this last piece before I was, you know, an adult and into the real world. And the windows were down. It was an incredibly gorgeous day. And that song from U2 came on, It's a Beautiful Day. And I turned it up really loud, and it is absolutely one of my best, most favorite core memories, being by myself, feeling free, feeling adult.
0: And Aaron, have you ever had a day in your life where that feeling of freedom has been repeated as to what you felt driving in your car listening to that U2 song?
3: No, I don't think so. It was an absolute amazing moment.
0: I totally get it, because it's like all that burden, the thesis, turning it in, everything you'd gone through. Beautiful call, Aaron. Thank you so much. In Irvine, maybe a UCI student, I don't know, for the last day of her program. Let's talk with Nikki in Redondo Beach. Nikki, what last day of your school year was most memorable?
4: So in the ninth grade, I had a dream about a boy who passed away, and his last words to me in the dream were, "Nikki, I love you." Come forward to the 10th grade graduation, he writes in my yearbook, "Nikki, I love you," and that night he died from an asthma attack.
0: Oh my gosh, Nikki. How did you deal with that?
4: It was really, really hard for me to deal with, but it certainly emblazoned itself in my brain, and I think very fondly about that boy.
0: Wow. And this was the same student who actually passed, was the one you had the dream about. How much earlier had you had the dream?
4: I had had the dream in the ninth grade, and then over the summer we dated, and then we became just brother and sister like friends.
0: Yeah.
4: And then 10th grade graduation, that day he signed my yearbook saying, "Nikki, I love you," the exact same words he'd said in the dream, which, by the way, he died in a train crash in the dream.
0: But died of an asthma attack in real life. Nikki, thank you for sharing. Wow, poignant experience, powerful experiences. Thank you for sharing these last day of school memories that are seared, whether they are glorious ones of the pressure of the year going or whether they're ones so poignant like Nikki's. Vanessa in Hollywood says, "I grew up in Colorado. The last day of my junior high year of school, we watched some of the skater kids do something they called scurfing on a river, and that is stayed with me." Vanessa, thank you so much for that. And my thanks to our producers, our senior producer, Lindsay Wright, and Fahim Khan, our Air Talk producer, for joining us and sharing their stories. We are at the final break of the 10 o'clock hour of Air Talk. We're working on a tremendous $25,000 challenge from the one and only Meryl Streep, who says, "Why is local journalism important? Because the price of freedom is eternal vigilance." She has put up $25,000 contingent on hearing from 250 sustaining monthly listener members by noon today. Mariana Dale, where do we stand?
5: 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We still have another hour of air talk, and now it's 22 to go. 866-888-5722, LAist.com/give.
0: We're devoted to some of these fun and interesting conversations with listeners, like last day of school memories on this last day of school for LA Unified, just as we are very serious conversations on how teachers, what their education programs for teaching reading are like. We've talked about efforts to control the mosquito population. We've done so many important topics on just today's 2 hours of air talk. 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
5: Connie O'Donnell in Altadena writes, LAist is truly a gift to our community. 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You challenge us and delight us all at once. Connie, thank you so much.
0: Thank you, Connie.
5: I feel like we've heard from quite a few Altadenians this morning,
0: yeah.
5: And I just think about how much that community has gone through, as well as our reporters' dedication to covering the aftermath of the Eaton fire, the rebuilding, the challenges, but also the joy of people who are able to go back to their homes and reestablish traditions in that community. 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
0: Thank you so much to Catherine Hawks, of Los Angeles. Catherine says, I've been a sustaining member since 2004. I love and appreciate LAist very much. Thank you for all you do as a radio station. Thank you for all you do with internet news. I decided to increase my monthly donation in honor of my dear friends Benny and Eben, the amazing as well ridiculous love of my life, Kevin, and my mom, who passed away a few weeks ago, who coincidentally resembled Meryl Streep. Oh, wow. 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
5: We got to get it down to double digits. We got to get it down, because it is going to pop right back up next hour, the final hour of this challenge. Sandy Rowe Yim of San Marino writes, I cannot imagine a day without LAist and rely on it for unbiased, fair, in-depth, intelligent journalism. I am happy to increase my monthly gift. Let's go, Team LAist.
0: Thank you, Sandy.
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0: Thank you, Thomas Sanders of Sierra Madre. I didn't want to lose out on the 25K match. I'm a big fan of Meryl Streep. Pleased to help facilitate her gift to you. Thomas, thank you so much. We are getting there, but we still need an outpouring of support. We need people like Carol Kiyotoki and Belinda Title. Thank you so much for your support. 1 minute left. We have 1 minute to hear from 9 members or we fall behind. Once again, this challenge started only for Air Talk.
5: 8 to go.
0: 3 hours today. Meryl Streep supporting Air Talk with a $25,000 challenge. but it's essential that we hear from 250 members. We are 8 to go in this hour. 30 seconds left. 30 seconds left. You start it now. We can count it toward this hour's necessary total toward the $25,000 challenge. 866-888-5722. Elias.com/give. 7 to go. We have 15 seconds left. 10 seconds left. If you're on the line, we can count you. 5 seconds left. 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Thank you so much.
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8: Live from NPR News, I'm Lakshmi Singh. President Trump says the United States will bomb Iran again, reigniting conflict in the war that he repeatedly says is winding down soon. Here's NPR's Deepa Shivaram.
9: Trump says Iran downed a U.S. Army helicopter earlier this week. Both pilots were unharmed. On Tuesday, the U.S. resumed strikes on Iran to retaliate, and Trump said more strikes would follow.
10: We'll see what happens. But we hit them hard yesterday, and we're going to hit them again hard today.
9: The renewed conflict likely means the war with Iran that Trump and Israel started will go on even longer, contrary to the president's repeated claims that it would be short and that an end is in sight. Trump also claimed that a peace deal has been fully negotiated with Iran, but Iran just needs to sign it. Negotiations have been going on for weeks, with little signs of a deal being reached soon. Deepa Shivaram, NPR News, The White House.
8: U.S. stocks are falling sharply after a government report showed inflation soared to its highest level in 3 years, hitting 4.2% last month. More on that from NPR's Windsor Johnston.
5: Rising energy costs continue to work their way through the economy, pushing up the price of everything from food and airfare to shipping and manufacturing. Economist Mark Sandy says consumers shouldn't expect much relief anytime soon.
11: You know that old adage that prices go up like a rocket, they come down like a feather. Oil prices now are kind of sort of around $90 a barrel. Now that may be about as low as it gets for a while, even if the president nails down some kind of deal here in the next few days, few weeks.
5: Sandy says the typical household has paid more than $500 in added energy costs since February. That alone is more than the roughly $350 families received in tax relief this year. Windsor Johnston, NPR News.
8: The Democratic Party sees a path through Maine to edge out Republicans in the U.S. Senate in the midterms. One of the most vulnerable seats is that of Republican Senator Susan Collins. Yesterday, voters decided she will face Democrat Graham Platner.
12: Susan Collins may have started her career decades ago in Washington with good intentions, but she has become just as spineless and corrupt as the establishment she now serves.
8: Dave Wasserman, senior editor and elections analyst with the nonpartisan Cook Political Report, says Platner's chances are still a toss-up.
13: We don't have a lot of polling data to draw on since these most recent revelations about Platner's treatment of women. However, we do know that he needs to win a robust share of women, particularly older women, to defeat Susan Collins.
8: Wasserman on NPR's Morning Edition. At last check on Wall Street, the Dow is down 565 points. 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
0: And it's Air Talk, our bonus overtime hour we do during member drives on the last day of our June member drive. I'm Larry Mantle with K-12 education correspondent Mariana Dale. We are into the home stretch of 3 hours of Air Talk today, all of which are undergirded by this $25,000 challenge, the biggest of this June member drive, and what a way for us to close out, coming from the tremendous actor Meryl Streep. Meryl putting up a $25,000 challenge, which expires now at noon. 250 listeners over the course of the 3 hours of Air Talk. What do we need right now to bring it into the home stretch, Mariana?
5: Are you ready for this, Larry?
0: Yes.
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0: We've never missed a challenge, let alone would I want to miss it from somebody issued by one of our greatest actors, certainly of my generation, extraordinary talent, but a tremendous supporter of what we do and listener to LAist. 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
5: Thank you to the two sustainers who have already called this hour. 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
5: Helene Farber in Los Angeles, Dave Jewett in Indio, thank you so much donating this morning. 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
0: Veronica,
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0: I am an optimistic person, which I understand is largely inherited. I can see that. But, you know, sometimes it gets very challenging here, dealing with what's going on in the world, the tremendous divisions that we face in the country right now. 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
0: It's Air Talk on LAist 89.3 and the LAist app. I'm Larry Mantle. If you had told little Larry when he was a kid allowed to stay up late Friday night to see his favorite show, Star Trek, starring William Shatner as Captain Kirk, you were to tell him that 60 years later, essentially, he'd be having a conversation on his radio program with Bill Shatner, I can't imagine how astonishing that would be.
15: I understand that, because when I was a young man, I was told there's a guy in L.A. whose name is Larry. And you're going to listen to him. And one day, you're going to be on the, 40 years later. I've been here more than... here longer than you've been on the air. I may be the only person who's able to say that. But I've listened to you forever. And now I've finally put a face to the voice. And you're better off with a voice to the face.
0: Well, there. Bill, thank you for coming in. It's great to meet you in person after all these...
15: Yes, I feel the same way about you, Larry.
0: After all these years. And Neil deGrasse Tyson, so good to have you back with us on Air Talk.
16: Thanks for having me. Thank you.
0: It's a pleasure, of course. America's astrophysicist, head of the Hayden Planetarium in New York City. He was a New York kid, grew up heading this institution, but of course, author of numerous books. The host of Cosmos, the revival of that series, and of course, William Shatner, you know from his many, many roles, well beyond Star Trek as well. So, gentlemen, how did you end up becoming friends?
16: Well, this man has been cosmically curious his whole life, with or without Star Trek, so let's just establish that fact. Then, he had this show, Unexplained, or something, he had some show where he goes places that need some account. And so I was invited to appear on his show, and we traded appearances. He showed up on my podcast, Star Talk. So we that started it. However, it wasn't until a year and a half, 2 years ago, we were both on a ship to Antarctica, one of these tourist ships, where we were part of the attraction.
0: Booked separately, I assume.
16: Independent.
15: We had no idea that the other was going to be.
16: Correct. And we sort of reconnected, and whenever we were talking to each other, crowds gathered. And they were listening. We were trading stories about our lives, about Bill's early days as a struggling actor. That I'm very intrigued by this, how people overcome adversity, be it racial, cultural, or just trying to break in. And I had stories about myself growing up, you know, wanting to be an astrophysicist when no one is imagining someone with my skin color to have that goal. Oh, you should be a basketball player. You should be whatever else, but not that. And so we started trading stories, and it became this very deep bond.
15: I don't know whether the word trading story. He talked, and I listened, much like you do.
16: So and then I think the only word to describe what that evolved to become is a bromance. That's what it is. And because the crowds gathered, we said, oh my gosh, we could take this on the road.
0: Well, and you're both raconteurs. You're great storytellers. And one might wonder, gosh, with both of you sort of being the leads, the A's, how, you know, if that works okay, are you able to get words in otherwise?
15: Don't use the word AIDS.
0: A's, as like letter A. You're the leads. You're the leads. Yeah. So there are two leads here.
15: Well, it turned out to be wonderful fun. We were on stage together during this cruise, and it became an event. And, you know, there are large venues on these big ships where a lot of people come and sit down and listen to who's ever on stage. And it turned out that Neil and I got a lot of laughs. I got more laughs than he because of my ignorance. Like, my continuous phrase was, how do you know that?
16: Right, so.
15: And he would explain how he knew it, and I would say, that's ridiculous.
16: Just
15: I
16: to
15: kept
16: be clear,
15: saying, that's absurd.
16: Just to be clear, I don't think the universe is absurd.
0: Yes.
16: It's William Shatner.
0: Okay. All right.
16: after my best professorial replies
15: exactly.
16: To this childhood curiosity that still gurgles up within him. By the way, Bill, you speak of ignorance like it's something bad. I'm an educator. If I see someone who is curious and does not know, that's kind of the definition of ignorance, I'm all in.
15: Yeah, but the problem is...

0: made something else happen. Multiple universes. What is that?
1: Well, you can do a whole thing on humility and science and the need for that as well.
0: Well, that too, but what is humility? Gee, I'm sorry, I was wrong about that.
2: No, we're humble in science, I think.
0: You've been humbled.
2: That's why we're humble. Okay, we have been humbled many times.
0: The humbled current there.
2: Right. So on stage, because we have such rich troves of life experience and storytelling, and I've dabbled a little in his space. I have a cameo in 6 feature length films,
0: and I learned from a science novel some truth about science fiction, like we don't know anything. It was in a science fiction novel I learned just recently.
1: So Neil, did you play yourself in all those films?
2: So in one of them. I don't mean to brag, but
0: no. But you should brag because why falter now?
2: So I have of the 6 films, I have a cameo in Sharknado 6.
1: Oh my gosh!
2: I don't mean to brag or anything.
1: Yeah,
2: but
1: yeah.
2: In there,
1: a crowd pleaser. Truly.
2: So the tornado made of sharks, and don't question this plot; just receive it. The tornado made of sharks opens up a portal through the space-time continuum and goes back to medieval days, and the shark DNA merges with dragon DNA to make a shark dragon.
0: I can't believe he's telling us the plot of this stupid movie.
2: Wait. And in medieval times, I play Merlin doing actual science, and people think it's magic.
1: Wow.
2: So that's my brand, right? It's not just random.
1: Yeah.
2: It's not my goal. Highly
0: provocative.
1: We're talking with William Shatner, Neil deGrasse Tyson, and Bill, is your interest in science, does it go back to the work that you did in science fiction, or is this a totally separate thing?
0: Well, you know, I think we normal humans, evolve into curiosity. We start at birth and don't know anything but ourselves. At about the age of 10, 11, you know, why is the sky blue? Well, here's why. And they begin to come out of themselves into a curiosity about the world. And if you're wise and lucky, you continue that curiosity and try and learn more about the magic of this planet. And this planet is filled with chlorophyll. It just comes to mind. What the heck is chlorophyll? And how did that work? And what are the chemical reactions? And why is the leaf green? I mean, these are magical questions, and the magical answers are scientific and proven until it's disproven.
2: But Bill,
0: Bill,
2: let me make something clear. You retained that curiosity well beyond middle school. And that is a rare fact.
0: And that's a shame.
2: That I cherish about you. That is rare. Most people, by the time they're in high school or college, they just can't wait to stop learning.
0: And professors continue to teach the same thing without that science has changed.
1: I want to ask you both about the fact that we as humans seem to be wired to want very in-the-box,
2: yep,
1: black and white answers. We're uncomfortable with the mysteries.
0: Well, imagine saying, take quantum. You know, this new science of the examination of the atomic world, which has rules apparently that are totally different from
2: normal common sense rules. Classical physics.
0: Yeah. Classical physics.
2: Yeah. Mm-hmm.
0: Totally different.
2: Completely different.
0: And people are still
2: freaked out by it.
0: Well, yes. We're freaked out because it's not. It doesn't sound wise. It doesn't sound, there has to be a universality about both worlds. There have to be a link up. And the link up is what we're trying to find out. And nobody knows what the link is between both views. It's been told to me the difference is standing on a promontory and looking at the ocean and getting a view of the Newtonian physics, mm-hmm, and being in the ocean and being swept around with the currents and the froth. And that's...
2: It's a level of detail you don't even know is there when you're on the promontory.
0: Exactly. But that's the two views that need to be linked up, and we can't find the answer yet.
2: And to the point about needing everything tidied up. So I was describing, someone said, well, how did the universe get here? So we have a Big Bang, and so what was around before the Big Bang? I said, I don't know.

0: We have top people working on it.
1: You're the first scientist I ever heard.
0: I said, we got top people working on it. There had to be something. I said, we're working on it. There
1: but
0: had
1: that's
0: to be
1: absurd.
0: Something. Wait, it had to be something. It must have been God. And then I realized in that moment that there are some people for whom that's the perfect explanation for them.
2: Well, the God of the gap, the whole theory that God explains where that gap is.
0: Exactly. However, if that is your concept of God, where science has yet to tread, then to you, God is an ever-receding pocket of scientific
1: ignorance.
0: I don't
1: agree that it hasn't occurred, because the view of entanglement is that a particle that's agitated here 10,000 miles away is instantly agitated. There's a connection with what we think is all of existence on our planet, but that existence permeates the universe, and so it is reasonable to think that the universe and us are connected in that same magical way. And if we are, then what we refer to as God is the entanglement of the totality of the universe. So we are all part of that entanglement. And when that vibrates, we vibrate. So that may be the answer to what God is. And the word God is like a universal belief, which doesn't fly in the face of quantum.
0: The world.
2: So, Neil, you can call off those scientists, those researchers.
0: We're done. The world, according to Bill Shatner here.
1: It's a belief system.
0: So what you just described is Spinoza's God. Do you know about Spinoza's God? A Jewish philosopher who was and scientist of sorts. And he imagined... By the way, this is several centuries ago, and he was excommunicated, which is, Jews don't normally do that to themselves, but they did it to him, oddly. He's like rare, fully excommunicated. His view of the universe was, God is all the physical laws of the universe.
1: And how wonderful, magical that sounds.
0: Einstein was asked, do you believe in God? He said, if there's any God I believe in at all, it's Spinoza's God, where the order and the laws of the universe is the handiwork of a supreme being, period.
1: Unbeknownst to me.
0: Wait, without telling you which way to pray, who to sleep with, what food to eat, all these other rules that have descended upon us all. It's just the universe itself.
1: And that's what I've come, over the reading and being associated with Neil, I've come to believe that is God.
2: We're going to break. We're talking with Neil deGrasse Tyson, William Shatner with us. Coming up for more conversation, I also want to talk a little bit about commonality that brought them together beyond science, because I know, Bill, growing up Jewish in Canada, you have experiences about feeling the outsider. Neil, you've talked about this. That, too, interesting part of their personal histories that they brought into this friendship. Back in a minute. 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
2: We need to move this needle from 79 sustaining members. Get that down very quickly. We have 34 minutes remaining in Air Talk, this extended 3-hour edition of the program. This Meryl Streep challenge will only be met with sustaining monthly gifts, new sustainers, or those that increase their monthly amount, even $5, $10 a month. You increase it by that, we count it toward the now 79 that we need to hear from by noon today. Beth Terrell of Long Beach says, I'm updating and increasing my monthly donation. Anthony Alvarez in Anaheim says, I'm doing this for Meryl Streep. Doris Dyer of Los Angeles, Marnie Ayers of Santa Monica, Cynthia Asai of Playa del Rey, all of them coming forward. We are running out of time. It's the final hour of the biggest challenge of this member drive. $25,000, and it's the final day of our June member drive. We need to hear from you right now.
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2: 76 to go. 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
2: 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William Shatner, of course, so many great roles, but he's a science head too. And it's his interest in science that has brought him with Neil together. I want to ask you about your childhood experiences, because I understand that is kind of a commonality, the feeling of the outsiderness. And Bill, right. Can you speak to that?
1: Well, I was born in Montreal, French Canada. And there, it's a very Catholic, it was in those years, very, very enclosed. And the French, in their pride, and justifiably proud of their language and their culture, wanted Quebec to be French. And the English conquerors didn't feel they needed to speak French during the time I was there. And so the whole culture was filled with antagonism between the English and the French. And if you were Jewish, it added to the antagonism. So when I went to school, to the public schools, filled with people who didn't know what Jews were, which was very little difference between, I mean, I would be asked by my fellow students, what are you doing in the synagogue? And I'd say the same thing you do in your church. I mean, we pray to God and hope for goodness and help old ladies across the street. I mean, there's really so little difference between the religions that it's minuscule compared to what everybody has in common, especially the Catholic, Protestant, Jewish,
2: Judeo-Christian
1: Judeo-Christian religions are so similar, it's ridiculous. And in many cases, the Jews worship in Hebrew because it's an ancient language of the forefathers. But I didn't know what I was saying, like Latin in the Catholic.
2: Yeah, before Vatican II. Yeah,
1: so you learn the Latin, you don't know what you're saying, but it's part of the ritual, and that's what you're brought up on.
2: Was for acting, I know it is for many actors that I know, you know, part of the interest in it wasn't just performing on stage as a kid, but the community that comes from that, was that a draw for you at all?
1: That is a possibility. I felt ostracized, but not in the plays. I became an actor at the age of six. I delivered a speech of some kind that moved an audience. And when I saw the tears, my fate was sealed, and I became an actor at about six, 7 years of age. And I've really done nothing else but entertain, write, produce, and all that.
0: Wait, so their tears were not because of how bad you were?
1: There were tears of sorrow, but I interpreted as, oh, look how I moved them. I didn't know I moved them to sorrow.
0: I just don't know. I'm just asking.
2: Well, Bill,
1: you must have seen many of my performances.
2: I sang in the church choir as a little kid and moved the older ladies to tears. I would move people to tears now if I were to sing in a choir. But it'd be different
0: reasons.
2: Right.
1: Yeah, so I grew up under ostracized conditions, which in fact, in my yearbook, somebody showed me not too long ago, my nickname was Tuffy, because I was in a fight, and you don't really fight when you're 10, 12 years old. You got to you roll around in the snow a lot.
2: Yeah, but you brought an edge with you, it sounds like.
1: Well, it got hammered into me that, hey, is there something wrong with me? And that feeling is pursued me in my lifetime.
0: Something wrong because you were different.
1: I wasn't different.
0: Yeah.
1: But they
0: perceived that.
1: Perceived
2: and labeled
1: being
2: you
1: different.
2: As.
1: And I was like, I had kids on the street. We'd play in the snow and we'd play baseball and ski. And I was one of the boys. But there was always this edge. Oh, you're Jewish? And many times I said, no, I'm not Jewish. I denied. And felt
2: to fit in.
1: Different.
2: Yeah.
1: And I think that upbringing brought an aggressiveness, I guess, towards my view of life, that I needed to struggle. And maybe that's what my curiosity is.
2: You're pushing back.
1: Pushing back, but pushing back with knowledge and pushing back with bewilderment and wonderment about the world around me. And I find
0: you became aggressively curious.
2: Well, curiosity with an edge.
6: I demand an answer.
2: Yeah. Neil, so I wanted to ask you similarly, because, you know, you grew up, your parents were, you know, highly educated profession. You grew up in clearly an intellectual household.
0: Yeah, I didn't even realize that, because you don't know just growing up in it. We had books all over the house. I'd visit friends' homes, and there were no books anywhere. This, of course, before computers and the internet and the like. And I didn't realize how much of a distinction that actually was at the time. But I had ambitions that were inconsistent with what society had in mind for me. There was plenty of examples of black athletes and entertainers and the like. And when Bill and I get going, this all comes out in much more detail. And it's just to feel that force against me. No, it's not, you know, I didn't have dogs put on me or fire hoses as a previous generation would have told. It was a little more subtle and different and much tamer, but it's still, they were still forces blocking, interfering with the expression of my ambitions. And I remember in seventh grade, I was one of two or three black children in this middle school. And I had the highest grades in the school. That forced people to just ask themselves, what are my assumptions about this black kid? Do I want him to play basketball for me, or do I want him to make a discovery? And so so in terms of being driven, Bill, I would have a goal within me to shatter anybody's stereotype of what they think black people should be doing.
2: So, Neil, does that mean, when you presented, even as a kid, did you sort of lead with your intellect to, like, defend against, you know, the same way Bill's describing, defending against how he was labeled? Did you lead with your intellect?
0: It wasn't so conscious as that. I just knew that someone is going to assume I'm stupid. I'm not going to be stupid. I'm going to be smart.
1: Yeah,
0: I'm going to be smart as I can be.
1: But your reputation as being so intelligent, being the best at the school, was a part of your life.
0: But you'd be surprised how deep people's forces are.
1: No, I'm not surprised.
0: Right, of course. And so I am where I am for having unwittingly taken the path of most resistance, because that path of most resistance was against the currents against me. But was against the currents that society just had laying around.
2: Yeah.
0: And
1: for me, I was totally bewildered by anti-Semitism. To this day, I don't understand anti-Semitism.
2: Well, speaking of absurd.
0: Yeah. Yes.
1: Exactly.
0: Another absurd part of what's in this universe.
1: Yes,
2: gentlemen,
1: exactly.
2: We are, even though we've been talking for half an hour almost straight, it's gone too quickly.
0: Wow.
2: Thank you both so much.
1: We've enjoyed it.
2: I appreciate you both very much individually, but having the two of you together, two of my favorite people, this has been a blast. Thanks so much for joining us. Have a great rest of your day. But that's not all for this bonus hour of Air Talk. We're breezing the conversation with, as I said, two of my favorite people, wonderful guests. I hardly needed to be there. They got just talked among themselves, as they did on stage, in fact. Great to have you with us for this bonus hour of Air Talk. We have some serious, serious work we've got to do now, though, in the remaining 22 minutes of today's Air Talk, because we have a formidable gap between the 250 listeners that we need to hear from as sustaining members by noon and where we stand right now. We have a $25,000 challenge from Meryl Streep, who put this up for today's Air Talk. She said, well, why is local journalism important? Because the price of freedom is eternal vigilance. Meryl, thank you for those words, and thank you for your generous $25,000 challenge. But we have work to do. Mariana Dale, our K-12 correspondent, where do we stand on this?
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3: 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We need to make incredible progress in these final minutes. 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
6: 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I hope your day is starting superbly. I know it's going to get even better because Scott Simon, NPR Weekend Edition Saturday and Up First host, is joining us. Scott, also a prolific author. His new book, Ulysses S. Cat and Other Animals I Have Known. It also has terrific illustrations from New Yorker cartoonist Liana Fink. And it includes Scott Simon's very first Christmas card going out from his family. Scott, that looks just like you on the card.
8: Which one? The one on the right or the left?
6: On the left, of course.
8: Oh, on the left. Okay, that's the human infant.
6: Not Penny. Not Lucky Penny, no.
8: Yeah, all right. I look a little bit more like Lucky Penny now. Yes, that was my That was my childhood dog. My grandfather on the Irish side of our family was a Chicago police officer. And Penny was a German Shepherd who had washed out of Chicago police dog training. And so my parents got her as they were expecting me. And, oh, my God, she was the first family face that I really got to know and reached up to touch.
6: And I love how you describe how attached your mother became to Penny. I have to say, in the Christmas card, Lucky Penny looks very protective of little Scott.
8: Penny was very protective of me, as a matter of fact. She would sleep by my crib. She would hover over me when, visitors would come and she didn't quite trust them. Getting me emotional again. She was, she was utterly wonderful. And it must be said, my grandmother, my mother's mother, ended her life in an act of suicide. It was Petty who discovered my grandmother's body. And then a few years later, when we lost Penny, it was the first time I had seen my mother cry. And I'm sure she cried when her own mother died. I'm sure she cried over many things. But I think there was an ethic in those days, stiff upper lip and stoic, I guess would be the word. Animals take the guardrails off of our heart. And when she got the news that Penny had left us, she gave in and she cried. And she probably cried for Penny and cried for her mother and cried for all kinds of things. But that's, animals are our running mates in life. They kind of let the cork out of our emotions.
6: Yeah, I love how you just said that. And I mean, this was after Penny actually, you hadn't even been in your home after you moved west to San Francisco. But the family dentist was taking care of Penny on a temporary basis when you lost her. Scott, I'll let you describe the through line of these stories, because this is really about the power of pets of all different types in our relationships and our families. What is the theme as you see it?
8: Well, animals are running mates in life. They have been for centuries, and I go back centuries detailing some of what have been discovered, in ancient ruins, for example. And one thing I noticed, Larry, there's still, when I covered the siege of Sarajevo, I did what I hope we think of NPR and history thinks of as important stories, but I still have people mention to me the stories we did on people taking care of their pets in Sarajevo. Because when my recording engineer, Manoli Weatherill and I were moving around town, we were absolutely struck by the efforts people were making to taking care of their animals. They were sharing the very spare humanitarian relief supplies that they received. They were walking their dogs when sniper fire would ring out, because as a man explained to us, you can't explain to your dog, oh, we can't go out there, sniper fire. So they had to walk their dogs. And there's still people, I'm glad to say, who mentioned this to me. And among the many lessons that I think Sarajevo left me with was the fact that people in Sarajevo understood that keeping their animals with them alive and going was keeping a part of their family going. I believe I refer to it as true humanitarian aid in the book. And I was just so moved and touched by that. And as I have been and seeing that in families all over the world, animals are a part of our family. There's no way around it. And I don't think we want a way around it. I think over the centuries, we've become each other's running mates.
6: I'm curious, you have two children, and I'm curious how, if at all, that affected your relationship with having pets. Did it, being a father?
8: Oh, sure, absolutely. We worried when we, as I think a lot of people know, both of our daughters came to us through the miracle of adoption, and we had a cat, Leona, and we wondered how Leona would work to the rivalry of, I don't mind referring to paternal and maternal interest. And Leona turned herself totally over to one and then both of our daughters. Leona, I talk about this. Leona, when our two daughters were young, we would bring our oldest, our youngest daughter into bed, put her in her bed, and Leona would curl up with her
9: and stay with her until she fell asleep. Then she would come back to the living room, to Caroline and I, and find us. Then we would bring our older daughter to her bed, and Leona would accompany us and curl up with our older daughter until she fell asleep. And then she would come out. Leona would come out to the living room as Caroline and I were sitting there and watching something or reading something. And she would curl up with us until she kind of began to announce, you know, it's getting late, we really ought to get to bed. And they just insinuate ourselves into our family lives. And I think that's a beautiful thing. It helps lift our hearts outside of ourselves. It helps us understand some of the basics in life. And, you know, one of the most important things is just being there for each other.
6: Scott, please tell us about your mother and stepfather's cat, Ulysses.
9: So richly ironic, Larry, that he should be the title character of the book. My original title that I recommended to the publisher that I wrote the book under was called Running Mates. And the publisher said, no. They'll think, you know, coming from you, it's a political thing. Mm-hmm. So she suggested Ulysses S. Cat and other animals. My mother's turned out to be her last pet, a big, huge orange cat with a floppy kind of, you know, mashed in orange face. And my stepfather, God bless him, the late Ralph Newman, who owned the Abraham Lincoln Bookshop in Chicago, hence the name Ulysses.
6: The presidential name, yeah.
9: Yeah, was in what turned out to be his final days, and he was mostly bedridden or occasionally in a wheelchair. And Ulysses S. Cat, it was at a time in his life when Ralph was wondering what's life all about. He felt bad for, you know, being so ailing, making people take care of himself. Ulysses loved him. All Ulysses wanted was to curl up with him. All Ulysses wanted was his company. All Ulysses wanted was a pat and to curl under his shoulder. And it was wonderful for Ralph to be able to feel and to understand that he could give pleasure, that he could give comfort to someone else in his life at that point. And, of course, Ulysses became totally devoted to my mother after Ralph died. And then our daughters entered the picture, and we would come to visit my mother in Chicago, and Ulysses would hear my mother use that voice talking to our daughters, "Hello, baby, how are you? What can I get you?" that she had used on Ulysses, and he felt terribly jealous, and he would snarl at them. So it's richly ironic he should be the title character because, of course, we had a hard time with Ulysses. But the nice thing, Larry, about writing a book is being able to take perspective and look back on life. And I see now that we learned something very important from Ulysses. He was there for my stepfather at one of the most important times in his life. He gave our family something wonderful and golden and precious in his unique snarling way. In a way, his utter loyalty to my mother and even his jealousy towards our daughters, taught us something too.
6: Scott, it's always a pleasure. Congratulations on your new book. We appreciate talking with you again as always.
9: Always a pleasure to talk to you, Larry. Thanks so much to everyone.
6: Thank you. Ulysses S. Cat and Other Animals I Have Known. Scott Simon with New Yorker cartoonist illustrations from Liana Fink. It's Air Talk on LAist 89.3 in the LAist app. It's our bonus hour of Air Talk we do during our member drives. And this is the final day of our June member drive, our final pitch break during Air Talk, and our final opportunity to close the gap in a $25,000 challenge from Meryl Streep. We began at 9 o'clock, needing to hear from 250 monthly sustaining members to fulfill Meryl's very generous $25,000 gift. This is it. It all comes to a head right now with 6 minutes remaining until the end of the challenge. We have 19 sustaining members we need to hear from with $25,000 on the line, and we can count it down with you. 866-888-5722. 18 to go. LAist.com/give. Mariana Dale is with me with that good news.
3: 18 to go now. 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
6: I think we have a couple of pairs left to the Dodger Stadium. LAist Dodger Night Loge Level Tickets, Dodger Stadium. 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LAist.com/give. So here is your chance to say, I helped to bring in successfully the Meryl Streep $25,000 Air Talk Challenge on the final day of LAist June Member Drive. 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
3: Adrian Macias in Ucaipa says, I am an avid listener and have been putting it off. Well, not any longer.
6: Thank you, Adrian.
3: Thank you so much. Violet Gonzalez in Los Angeles, John Pascal in North Hollywood, Julia Erickson in Los Angeles, and Anne in Temple City. Thank you all for showing your support for Air Talk this morning. 14 to go. $25,000 put up by Meryl Streep is on the line. 866-888-5722. 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
6: Burbank resident Kevin Harrop, thank you so much. Robert Morton of Riverside. All right, we are hearing from listeners, but we still are shy. We have 14 to go. You could be the one who puts us across the finish line and fulfilling the $25,000. That's huge to us. From Meryl Streep for these 3 hours of Air Talk, 250 sustaining members. We are so close. We are now at 236 that we have heard from, just 14 to go.
3: Why is local journalism important? Because the price of freedom is eternal vigilance. That is Meryl's message to you this morning. We cannot use a single dollar of that $25,000 gift if we do not hear from at least 12 more people in the next 2 minutes. 866-888-5722.
6: 11.
3: Now it's 11. Andrea Graham in Los Angeles writes, there has never been a more critical time to pull out all the stops to support and bolster freedom of the press. Thank you, Andrea, for making your donation this morning.
6: Thank you.
3: 866-888-5722.
6: 10 to go. 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So we've heard from 241 people starting at 9 o'clock. We are just 9 shy. And we have 80 seconds remaining in Air Talk. We are so close, but we cannot accept it. 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
6: 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Oh my gosh, we are so close with $25,000 at stake. We're counting it down. Less than a minute remaining. We are so close to the finish line. Can you imagine collapsing with the top of our head just missing the finish line? That is where we stand. 45 seconds to go. 5 sustaining members left. $25,000 from Meryl Streep are at stake. 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
11: Live from NPR News, I'm Lakshmi Singh. General election contests are decided in several more states that held primaries yesterday, including Nevada, South Carolina, North Dakota, and Maine, where Democrats attempt to flip the seat held by Republican Susan Collins is being closely watched for the U.S. Senate. NPR's Stephen Fowler reports that despite a series of controversies, Graham Platner was elected the Democratic nominee.
12: Susan Collins is a Republican representing a state that votes for Democrats at the presidential and statewide levels. So on paper, it should be an easy pickup for Democrats, especially in a year where people are sour on the Republican Party and there are a lot of Democratic voters showing up and surging to vote. You know, it is a state that is basically a must-win for both Democrats and Republicans to have control of the Senate.
11: NPR Stephen Fowler reporting. The prediction market site Kalshi is starting to require traders to reveal their employers as a way of cracking down on insider trading. This comes as a popular betting site faces new pressures to combat market manipulation. NPR's Bobby Allen reports.
13: Kalshi says putting money down on a company's performance or national security matters like the war in Iran will now mean revealing where you work. Prediction market apps like Kalshi and Polymarket have soared in President Trump's second term thanks to lax regulations allowing virtually anyone to bet on anything, from the color of President Trump's tie to who will be eliminated on the next season of Love Island. But there's growing research that some of the billions of dollars traded every week on the apps is done so using insider intel. Kalshi's new employer disclosure requirements come as lawmakers and regulators in Washington weigh new rules for the industry. But critics of the administration say since the president's son, Donald Trump Jr., is an advisor to both companies, the new rules are not expected to be too stringent. Bobby Allen, NPR News.
11: NPR has obtained a letter from ICE to members of Congress that provides insight into the agency's data collection practices on protesters. NPR's Jude Jaffe Block reports peaceful observers have argued their First Amendment rights are being violated when they are surveilled and tracked by federal agents.
14: Former acting director of ICE, Todd Lyons, has denied his agency has a database of protesters. Lyons recently departed his post, but after Florida Congressman Maxwell Frost and other Democrats posed additional questions earlier this year, Lyons wrote a response back in April that NPR is the first media outlet to review. The letter indicates that ICE gives itself wide latitude to collect biographic and biometric data on people who agents believe are threatening officer safety or impeding operations. Civil liberties advocates say it's the clearest official acknowledgement yet that ICE may be routinely gathering and preserving information on protesters and observers who are not arrested. Jude Jaffe Block, NPR News.
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15: And you're listening on LAist 89.3. Good afternoon. I'm Rob Risco, VP of Membership. I'm here with Managing Editor Mary Plummer, and we are here because it is the very, very last day of our 7-day June member drive. And We have been counting it down. First and foremost, I want to thank everyone who has stepped up this morning, especially all those sustainers who gave in the last 3 hours to unlock that amazing challenge from Meryl Streep. We did it. Thanks to you. Now, in this next 3 hours, Mary and I are working on our own challenge here. We've got 100 sustainers to go in this 3 hours to unlock an amazing, amazing $10,000 challenge from the Waller Family Foundation, which believes in the importance of independent, fact-based, community-focused media in Los Angeles. 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
15: 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A whole bunch of folks will be there to celebrate the Dodgers with you. There's, like I said, there's three pairs left. We started with 275 pairs. There are three pairs left. $25 a month. Step up now at laist.com/give or call 866-888-5722 to get one of those remaining pairs.
3: And I believe, Rob, anyone who donates $25 a month automatically will get the tickets if they call right now.
15: Yeah, they have to select it as a thank you gift. Yep.
3: 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Yeah. 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
15: Thanks so much to Richard Brown in Costa Mesa, who stepped up, and same with Chris Bocum of Los Angeles, who said, "I start my days with LAist and it keeps me informed. I appreciate everything that it does for this community." Thank you, Chris. Thanks also to Gene Dutz of Fullerton, who says, "I enjoy listening to Larry Mantle and Terry Gross. That being said, LAist also has a clear, engaging approach to the news. The bottom line, their programming is trustworthy." Gene, thank you so much. You get it. Next up, we need you. Why? Because this is the last day. I know it's the last day, but it's also Wednesday. These drives often end on a Friday. We shifted this member drive so that it was outside of the elections. It was originally scheduled for last week. We shifted it back by a couple of days so that now we're ending on a Wednesday. It's weird. I get it. But it is the last day. This is it. It's over tonight. So step up. Be one of those 2,500 sustainers that we've been counting down this entire drive that provide this bedrock of support. We're down to the final about 300 sustainers needed to get to that goal. Meeting this 100 sustainer challenge during these 3 hours gets us one step closer. Step up now at laist.com/give.
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16: This is Fresh Air. I'm Tanya Mosley. And today my guest is George Clooney, Academy Award winner, director, producer, and one of Hollywood's most recognizable leading men. His latest film, Jay Kelly, directed by Noah Baumbach, follows a world-famous actor who discovers that being a movie star is a lot easier than being an actual human being. The character Jay Kelly has the fame part down, the father, partner, friend part, not so much. When a mentor dies, Jay's perfectly curated image unravels. He decides to follow his daughter across Europe, a trip that forces him to face his regrets and some of his blind spots, including the frosty relationship with his children. Clooney stars alongside Adam Sandler, who plays his manager, Laura Dern as his publicist, and Billy Crudup as his old friend who never made it as an actor. George Clooney's body of work spans decades, from his breakout role as Dr. Doug Ross on the NBC medical drama ER, earning nominations for 3 Golden Globes and 2 Emmys, to 2 Academy Awards, Best Supporting Actor for Syriana in 2005, and Best Picture as co-producer for Argo in 2012. Earlier this year, Clooney made his Broadway debut as he reprised the story of Good Night and Good Luck on stage, which was a theatrical adaptation of the film. George Clooney, welcome back to the show.
17: Thank you, Tanya. It's been a while. I'm glad to be back.
14: I know, and it's our first time talking. You know, this this new film where you play this world-famous actor who is coming to grips with the fact that he has missed out on the things that actually matter, there is this pivotal scene that really plants that seed early in the film that I want to play. It's you, your character Jay, in his palatial home by the pool with his 18-year-old daughter Daisy, who is played by Grace Edwards, shortly before she goes on a trip to Europe with her friends. And Daisy speaks first. Let's listen.
18: I am going to go meet Moses in Rio. I love you.
17: Hey, aren't we having dinner tonight? Mario's doing the tamales.
18: Did we say that?
17: All right. Go on. Be with your friends. There'll be other dinners. I wrap this last one. I start the Lewis Brothers movie right here on the lots. I'll be around for the summer.
18: I'm going to Europe with Rio and Moses and some friends. I told you that.
17: Yeah, I thought that was in July.
18: No, it was always June. I'm leaving on Saturday for Paris and we're making our way over to Tuscany.
17: Saturday? I mean, that's Saturday. That's... I mean, it's too soon. Wait, I got 2 weeks off. We won't have had time to hang out. This is your last summer.
18: That's why I want to see my friends.
17: It'll be so lonely here without you.
18: No, it won't. You're never alone.
17: Really? I think I'm always alone.
14: That was my guest, George Clooney, in the new movie, Jay Kelly, with actor Grace Edwards. You know, this particular part of the film, to a certain extent, I mean, almost every parent understands this moment. Your children are going off to live their own lives. They don't really want to hang out with you anymore. It's really bittersweet. And there is this line that is kind of heartbreaking, at least for me as a working mom. It's where Billy Crudup's character says to you, "We are only good parents when we make ourselves irrelevant." And there are so many lines like that. But how do you think about that as a parent, as someone who's had such a successful career?
17: Well, it's a funny thing. The last thing they're aware of is my success, you know, at all. My son went to Halloween this year dressed as Batman, which is a character I played, famously the worst Batman in the history of the franchise. And I literally said to him, you know, I was Batman. And he was like, yeah, not really. And he had no idea how right he really was. You know, I think that if you're successful, you do make yourself irrelevant. And that's probably the way it's supposed to be, right? You know?
14: Yeah. One of the other things that was really fascinating to me about this movie in particular and touching on fame and really giving us a lens is that the people, like every celebrity, every star kind of has people. And sometimes the people, there are a lot of people that are behind them. Sometimes they just have an entourage that's kind of a small one. But something that your character, Jay Kelly, has done in his life is kind of design a world where everyone around him says yes to just about everything. And you have said that you have designed your life to be the opposite.
17: The reality is I have an assistant and I have a publicist and I have an agent. I don't have a manager. I don't have a business manager. I don't, you know, but what I would say is, in fairness, some of those trappings were really products of getting famous young. Because when you're young, everybody says, well, you have to have a lawyer that takes 5%. And then you have to have a manager that takes 15 or 20%. And then you have to have an agent that takes 10%. And, you know, you have to have a publicist. You have, and they go through all these lists of things that you need to do. And you do it. You're like, oh, okay, yeah, of course, that's what I got to do. If you're 33 and you're famous, you know, the arguments are, well, now I need a publicist because I have something to publicize. So, okay. I don't need a manager because I have an agent. I don't need a business manager because I'm pretty good at understanding my own business. And so you're in a different position when you're older. And so you don't have to surround yourself with this coterie of people that that hold everything up for you. And I actually pride myself in being able to be scrappy and fix things along the way and take care of most things on my own.
19: The people around you, though.
17: I say that as my assistant just brought me a cup of coffee while we're talking, so just so you know.
19: Right, like a scene right out of J. Kelly. Yeah, absolutely. But I wonder, you know, you've been so intentional about having people around you that can also tell you the truth. Have there been moments in your life where someone close to you has had to point out something about yourself that you couldn't see?
17: Oh, sure. Tons of times. I remember I was working on a movie. And the movie wrapped early, and I stayed around with the crew and, you know, drank. And I came home. I was drunk driving home, you know, which is never a good thing to do. I wasn't drunk, but I'd had too much to drink. And my buddy came over, two of my friends came over and sat down and said, that can't ever happen again, dude. You can't ever get in a car when you've had too much to drink. And, you know, and of course they were right. And that was probably 30 years ago. But it was very helpful to, you know, have people that instead of like laughing

0: You know, but I have friends that, my friends are always been very straightforward with me. I'll do a project that, that I'll think works, and they'll say, "Yeah, I don't know about that one." And, so it's okay. I don't mind that. It's important to have that in your life.
1: There's this story that came out a few years ago that you gave your friends, people in your inner circle, money, like $1 million, and you made kind of a performance out of it. Did that really happen?
0: It's funny. It was a few months before I went out on a date with a mom, and I didn't have kids. I wasn't married. I had really no prospects of that idea. I wasn't really thinking about it. And I'd met with my accountant to do my will, And while I was doing my will, I said, "So what happens when I, get hit by a bus?" And he's like, "Well, you have to list who you're going to leave it to." And I have these. It's 12 guys, 12 friends who've been my friends since 19, all but two of them since 1982, and two of them since like 1989. And we've all been very close, and I was just going to leave the money to them. And then I was sitting there with him, and again, I don't have any money to leave to anyone else. And I said, "Well, why are we waiting until I'm like, old or they're old? And why don't we just get on with it now?" And so I got $12 million in cash, which was, a big chunk of the money I had. I had it in cash. I paid all the taxes on it, so nobody had to pay any taxes. And I put them in these Tumi suitcases, and I told everybody that they had to come over to dinner. It was a very special night, and then I had a big map that I put up, and those Tumi bags were sitting in front of them at this dinner table. And I just said, "So I don't get a job if I don't get to sleep on Tom's couch in Hollywood, and I don't get this unless I was in Westwood, Giovanni we met in Venice, and I put pens in all these maps, all these spots in the maps of where we were and what we did." And I said, "And how do you thank the people that gave you a career and allowed you to have a career and have stood by you for so long?" And I said, "So," and then I said, "Open the bags." I said, "Screw it." I said, "Just give him $1 million." So it was a fun thing to do, and I was very happy to do it. And then, of course, I met them all. We got married, and you're thinking, "Wow, I just gave away a big chunk of money."
1: Right, to start our lives. What a dream, though, George.
0: Well, I mean, if you're going to spend that much money, you might as well make it a nice production.
1: Let's take a short break. If you're just joining us, we're talking to George Clooney about his new film, J. Kelly, where he plays a world-famous actor taking stock of his life and the people he's pushed away. Before we get back to our interview, I want to take a moment to ask for your support. We've been talking about something so many of us wrestle with, the balance between work and the people we love. And these kinds of honest and reflective conversations, we try to create here every day. 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We'll continue my conversation with George Clooney after a short break. I'm Tanya Mosley, and this is Fresh Air.
2: 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Hi there. 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I'm Mary Plummer, managing editor at LAist, and I'm in studio with my colleague Rob Risco, our
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3: It's June, and for here at LAist, that means it is budget year end and our books are closing. 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Let's finish this budget year strong and start the next one on solid footing. You've probably been hearing us talk about this for the last several days during this member drive. We had a goal of 2,500 new or upgrading sustainers. And that is super important because it gives us this beautiful, solid foundation of support to be able to plan out the work that Mary and her team is doing each and every day. Stuff like incredible watchdog reporting where they're holding officials accountable. There's the daily news. There's the specials. They are doing so much work, and that sustaining

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1: That's right. 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
0: It's Love
1: a new it. One for us. It's actually here with us in studio. It's the Watchdog Journalism hat. It says Watchdog Journalism on it. 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
0: 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And I'm going to be honest, we have missed a few challenges during this drive. 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I hope you'll step up now. 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
1: We have 20 sustainers to go, Rob. 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Jenny Villam of LA donated. Thank you so much, Jenny. Also a thank you to Kevin Crowell of Studio City, who wrote in, "I'd love to support Larry and Air Talk, as I've known him since he was in junior high."
0: Oh, love it.
1: That, Kevin. How awesome. Kevin says he also really enjoys Wait, Don't Tell Me. 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
4: This is Fresh Air. I'm Tanya Mosley. And I'm talking today with George Clooney about his new film, J. Kelly. J. Kelly comes on the heels of your record-breaking Broadway run just this past spring in Good Night and Good Luck. It's a production about Edward R. Murrow's showdown with Senator McCarthy that was eventually broadcast live on CNN. You made this film in 2005, it was a cautionary tale about McCarthyism and attacks on the press. But when you brought it to Broadway all these years later, you know, I remember watching it in 2005 and looking at it as a cautionary tale. But now it doesn't feel like history. It feels urgent, like we were watching it happen in real time. And I'm wondering, what was the moment when you realized this story about Murrow needed to be told on stage at this moment?
5: Well, you know, there was an idea I had about the Fourth Estate, because we were in the middle of the war in Iraq, and I'd been called a traitor to my country because I was against the war in Iraq. But I wrote it because I felt like when the other three estates of government, when the executive branch and the legislative branch and the judicial branch drop the ball, which had happened in the lead up to the war, the Fourth Estate has to pick it up, and has over the years, did in Vietnam, certainly helped in the civil rights movement during the McCarthy era with Edward R. Murrow. And so I felt like it was a good time to reinvest and talk again about the importance of news. And then as we were leading up to this new election, about May of, not this last May, but the May before it, we'd gotten the conversation. Grant and I had decided to try to adapt it into a play. It's harder than you think because, you know, you can't just cut from one scene to another. You actually have to walk on stage from one place to another. And it's a very different kind of tale. But I thought that the themes were still really urgent. And I thought it was important to remind ourselves of how important telling the truth and holding truth to power was. And so we started working on doing the play with the intent that we would try to have it out by the first of the year, having no idea what the election would be, because either way, it seems like truth has become something that's negotiable suddenly. That's the one thing that wasn't part of the narrative as much in 2005. What's become the narrative now is don't believe what you see. You can tell a lie and say it's fact now. And also you can see factual things and say, well, those are fake. And those are dangerous. You see that happening in Darfur right now. Even though the people who are committing the crimes are actually posting video of the crimes, the government still says, well, no, that's not what's happening. We've seen it, obviously, in Ukraine. We saw it in Russia. We now see it in the United States constantly. And I feel like it was an important time to talk about the necessity to dig down and constantly bear down on holding people with power responsible, no matter who's in power, by the way.
4: In the film version, you played Fred Friendly, so that he was Murrow's producer. And on Broadway, you actually got to play Murrow himself. Did you come to understand anything new or more about Murrow being in the role and playing him night after night?
5: Not always. You know, I wrote it, so I had to understand as much as I could about those same spheres of influence that we're talking about. You know, there are very few times that someone had the power to actually affect policy, someone in news, for instance. When Walter Cronkite stepped out from behind the desk and said, this war in Vietnam is unwinnable, it's a tie at best, that's when President Johnson said, if I've lost Cronkite, I've lost the country, and decided not to run for re-election. When Murrow took on McCarthy, that was a moment when he was the most trusted man in America, and he said the emperor has no clothes, that actually changed public opinion. And, you know, playing Murrow, the thing that was exciting to me was in the play, which it was very different, the play. It was much more urgent and much more about what we're dealing with today. And at the very end of the play, as Murrow, I got to stand in front of an audience of 1,600 people every night and look them all, each one, in the eye at the end and say, what are you prepared to do? And we would have violent reactions from the audience. People would be crying and people would be yelling, resist, and people would be standing up and cheering and screaming. And it really felt like everybody in that room needed a place to wash their hands and face and remind themselves, not by my words, but by Murrow's words, of who we are at our best, who we aspire to be, who we often fall short of, but who we also have accomplished. We have been the people that defeated fascism and Nazism. You know, we did do that. And it wouldn't have happened without us. At the exact same time, we were putting Asian Americans, Japanese Americans, into camps. We're a very complicated country, which has huge goals and aspires to many of them and falls way short of many of them along the way.
4: Those pronouncements that Murrow would make, I mean, they're very poetic, prophetic. For instance, there's the one, I simply cannot accept that there are on every story two equal and logical sides to an argument. That's one that I often think about. Are there lines that you can recite from memory that are meaningful to you that you often think about?
5: Sure. Yeah. We must not confuse dissent with disloyalty. We must remember always that accusation is not proof, and that conviction depends upon evidence and due process of law. We will not walk in fear one of another. We will not be driven by fear into an age of unreason if we dig deep in our history and our doctrine and remember that we are not descended from fearful men, not from men who fear to write, to speak, to associate, or to defend the causes that are for the moment unpopular. We proclaim ourselves, as indeed we are, the defenders of freedom wherever it continues to exist in the world, but we cannot defend freedom abroad by deserting it at home. I think that's an important phrase.
4: When did you first learn that? Was it for the writing of this, or had that been something that you had known for a while?
5: My father used to stand on a chair when he was, I don't know how old, when I was 7, he would stand on a chair and he would recite that speech from Murrow. My dad was a big Murrow. He was a big fan of Murrow's, and he would do that, and he would do Shakespeare when he'd stand on a chair for us when we were little kids to entertain us.
4: I was thinking about how being a local TV personality, which your dad was, it really does come with its own level of fame, not exactly what you encounter as a movie star, but there is a quality to it that everyone in the town knows who you are. You're kind of held to a certain standard, both in your home and outside the home. What was that like, being a legendary news anchor's son?
5: Well, it was a funny thing. You know, my dad was very well known in Cincinnati, Ohio. I mean, that's... And before he was an anchorman, he'd done a variety show called The Nick Clooney Show. And my sister and I would do commercials, you know. I mean, obviously, we never got paid, but we would do, like, commercials for Hussmann's potato chips and stuff like that live. You know, it was all live. And if it was St. Patrick's Day, he'd dress me up like a leprechaun and he'd interview me. You know, it must be a very big day for you. And I'd do my Lucky Charms accent. So my father was not my sister and I, but my father and mother both were well-known personalities in Cincinnati, Ohio, which is a relatively small market, about the 17th largest city in this thing. But he was making $12,000 a year, you know, so we weren't like, it wasn't like we had money. We just sort of had, my dad was just recognized everywhere we went. And so it was very much about, like, my mom made all of our clothes for us, but we had to dress up and wear nice clothes. So she made leisure suits for me, you know, that we'd have to wear it, like, tell you. So it was a very, some of it was about putting on a really good show for an audience that really loved, particularly my father, who they knew very well. And when he was doing the news, he was trusted because he was honest and because he did hold truth to power. He went after the nuclear power plant that was in town that was a big industry, and going after that was a big problem at the Channel 12, which was ABC network at the time. And, you know, it was just he was trusted and well-liked, you know, everywhere he went. It was like, hey, Nick. And so, you know, you couldn't get caught with your finger in your nose or anything. You know, you learned about being watched. And it was, listen, it was a great way to grow up because I learned how to fix things and live a normal life. And then if we went into Cincinnati, my dad was well known, and we didn't get to go out to dinners very often because we couldn't afford it. But we got a big thing. It's funny. All my friends will tell you this. If we got to go out to dinner, which is like once a month or so, we knew how we were doing financially if my dad let us order a shrimp cocktail as a starter.
4: Yeah.
5: And so he's like, and I'd say to my dad, can we have a shrimp cocktail? And he'd be like, yeah, not right now. And we go, okay. And we knew how things were going. And now every time I go out to dinner with my friends, and they'll tell you, they would all say, you know, the first thing I order is a shrimp cocktail. And my friends go, having a good week? And I go, yeah, good week. I'm addicted to it simply because it, to me, somehow in the back of my head represents doing okay.
4: Let's take a short break and then we'll talk some more. 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Thank you. We'll be right back with George Clooney after this break. I'm Tanya Mosley, and this is Fresh Air.
0: And you're listening on 89.3 LAist. Good afternoon. I'm Rob Risco. I'm the Vice President of Membership. I'm here with Managing Editor Mary Plummer, and we're coming to you with some news. This is our June member drive. It's not just our June member drive. It is the last day of our June member drive, and we are trying to count down the sustainer goal. In the next 2.5 hours until 3 p.m., we're trying to get 100 sustainers to unlock a $10,000 challenge from the Waller Family Foundation. And, well, we still have 15 sustainers to go this hour, and that's just to keep us on track, to keep us on pace to unlocking this all. Without you, there is no LAist. Without sustainers, there's no watchdog journalism. There's no holding officials accountable. That is what your gift does. Please be the next sustainer that takes us one step closer on this, the very last day. Contribute now at laist.com/give.
1: Or you can call us. That phone number is 866-888-5722. As Rob mentioned, we still have 15 sustainers to go this hour. We're in the midst of a huge challenge. 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The drive has been going on for a few days now. We are closing in on the final hours, the final day of the drive. 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
0: You can be like Eric Habener of Laguna Niguel, who stepped up and says, I want to make sure that real news is put out there. Yes, Eric. Also, Lori Zamoreski of Redondo Beach stepped up, and Alice Yo of Long Beach, who said, I talked to Larry on Sunday at an event, and he was talking to me like a brother. That is amazing. Alice is referring to the Leadership Circle brunch. 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You get to hang out with folks like Mary and members of her team, Larry and Austin, and you get to talk to a lot of great folks. 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Step up now at laist.com/give.
1: And we know that level of giving is not for everyone, but if it's in your budget, there are so many awesome events. 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It was so nice to connect with everyone. The energy in the crowd was great. Being part of this community, I think you will really get a ton out of. And if that level works for you, we would love to hear from you right now. It's laist.com/give, or you can call us at 866-888-5722.
0: There are so many ways we would love to thank you, but I gotta be honest, it has slowed down.
1: And
0: it's a little concerning. I mean, it's here on the last day. I'll be honest, I've been here since 5 a.m. I was producing the morning shifts. I'm now here on the air fundraising along with you. And this morning, we had some really strong hours and some slow hours and some strong hours and some slow hours. And this is one of those slow hours, and we've got to turn it around, because member support, sustainer support, that is how we make this service happen. everything you hear on LAist, the journalism, the reporting, the joy, the guides, that is made possible because of you. So please, I'm asking you, take just a moment, think about how much this service is valuable to you, and place a value on that listening. 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
4: This is Fresh Air, and today I'm talking with Oscar-winning actor George Clooney. His new film, J. Kelly, follows a movie star who's forced to look at who he's become and what it's cost him.
6: Is it right that you considered following in your father's footsteps just for a hot minute, but that changed pretty quickly?
5: Yeah, I lacked skill. I studied journalism in college. I was at Northern Kentucky University at the time studying journalism. And because I was Nick Clooney's son in Cincinnati, I got to do a couple of like reports, you know, one on the Cincinnati Bengals were playing in the Super Bowl, and it was like 1980. And I was allowed at 19 years old to do something that other people would have worked for years to have gotten a skill to do, you know. I jumped ahead in the line because I was Nick's son, and I was really, really bad at it. I didn't understand how to follow up and ask questions. I didn't understand how to close. And I realized that I was never going to be as good as my father was, and I was going to be held, and I was going to be compared to him, because rightfully so, I was, the only reason I got there was because of my father. And so I had to quit that job, you know, immediately, and try to find something else to do, which I didn't know what to do. I sold lady shoes at McAlpin's department store, and I sold insurance door to door, which is not a fun job.
6: No.
5: although I will tell you, lady shoes was a little dangerous too, because it was like there was a lot of lying about foot size at that point.
6: Your dad actually tried. I mean, once you decided, you understood this is not for me. And, you know, your path then led you to acting. Your dad tried to talk you out of acting. He said 50,000 broadcasters were making a living and only 3,000 actors. And what I love about that is that just shows that he is a journalist through and through, because he got some facts to put behind his conviction. But,
5: well, he did.
6: Yeah. What made
5: he
6: you
5: also
6: think that?
5: By the way, he also made up facts like that. That's you know, I don't even know if any of that is true.
6: I know. I need to fact check that. Yeah.
5: I doubt there were 3,000 actors working, and I certainly doubt there were 50,000 broadcasters. But I did, you know, my argument to him, and it's a funny thing, as I'm 64 now, I said to him, I don't want to wake up at 65 years old and say, I think I could have, which is a fascinating thing at 64 now.
6: To be reflecting on. Yeah.
5: Yeah, it's true. You know.
6: Well, I guess the thing that I find fascinating, or I just want to know, is that, I mean, what really made you think back then that you'd be one of those 3,000 who could make it, especially you had already tried your hand in journalism? And you felt like you weren't good at that.
5: I got a job as an extra on a movie down at Keeneland Racetrack. My cousin Miguel had gotten a part in it, and I didn't really know him. I'd met him a couple of times, but I loved him because he was and lived in Hollywood, and he was doing a horse racing movie. So I went down, and they gave me a part as an extra. I think I made $25 a day, which was, you know, I was thrilled. And then when it was over, and he was going back to Hollywood, he said, you know, you ought to go to L.A. and be an actor. And I was like, okay. And a couple months later, I took my 1976 Monte Carlo with rust all over it. And I drove for like 40 hours, got to L.A. And then I moved in with my buddy, a guy that I met, a guy named Tom Matthews. And he let me sleep on the floor of his closet of his one-bedroom apartment. And I stayed there for almost 3 years, 2.5 years. I was sleeping in that closet, and that was my that was my home, getting into, you know, going to acting classes and doing local plays and, you know, just banging around for a while. So it was all, you know, it was an exciting, I mean, I can't explain to you what an exciting thing it is to chase something that you think you could succeed at, even though there's no reason to actually think you could succeed. It's, you know, again, it's so many moments. All my friends in acting class were getting jobs and I wasn't, and I was very jealous of all of them. And there's some similarities to the character that Billy Crudup plays in the film, you know.
6: Right, because Billy's character is this person who didn't make it. He went on to become, he has like a normal job. I think he said he's a psychologist, but he's like the most talented. He was the most talented in those days when they were younger in an acting class. Did you have folks that you really admired that you were like, that person is the one?
5: It's never not been that way, right? It's a really funny thing. There were two or three actors in class who were by far the best actors. And if there was justice in the world, they would have been the biggest stars because they were the best actors. That's why this is such a random thing. You know, if you study medicine and you spend 6 years studying medicine, when you're finished studying medicine, you're going to be a doctor. You can study for 6 years acting, be the best actor in acting class, and never get a single job, ever. In fact, that happens much more often than not.
6: You know, you really laid out for us some of the moral, like, complexities of life that your dad taught you, and kind of to be sort of this stand-up man who stands for something. And I was just curious, when do you make the choice to speak out about the social and political causes that you support?
5: In general, when I've been able to be personally involved, when I've been able to know have some personal insight. But in general, it's when I feel like no one else is going to do it. That's kind of the thing. If someone else has got a certain subject covered, then I don't really need to do it. I don't need to be involved in everything. You can't pick up every fight. You lose all of your clout if you fight every fight. You have to pick the ones that you know well, that you're well informed on, and that you have that you have some say, and you hope that has at least some effect. If it doesn't, at least you've participated. You know?
6: Knowing that you knew something that you could share with the world, is that what made you decide to write that the op-ed for the New York Times calling on President Biden to step aside in the presidential race back in 2024?
5: Mm.
6: Because you wrote, Joe Biden is a hero. He saved democracy in 2020. We need him to do it again in 2024. And it was an extraordinary public statement asking someone who you actually called a friend to withdraw. And reflecting on your decision to write that op-ed and to speak so publicly about it at such an inflection point for our country, do you stand behind your decision to write it? Because, you know, there's also just the narrative where a lot of people feel like, well, celebrities, what right do they have to speak about such things, to step into this arena? And in this particular case, there were a lot of celebrities that stepped in to speak out about the presidential election. Like, what are your thoughts on that?
5: Well, that's never not been the case, right? I don't give up my freedom of speech because I have a Screen Actors Guild card. I spoke up when no one was listening, when it was just somebody at the end of a bar, and I spoke up. I was out protesting and against apartheid in 1982, and no one gave a damn who I was. I grew up in 1960s, man. And so suddenly, you know, you get well known, and it's like, okay, now don't speak. I love watching some knucklehead, usually famous person, saying, you know, shut up and dribble, or, you know, any of those things. And you go, you realize that what you're saying is a political statement, right? And by the way, here's the point. You get to say what you believe. You get to stand by what you believe. And everything people do with you is voluntary, right? meaning there are going to be people now that won't go see this movie. Okay, fair enough. That's the trade-off I make, and I can handle that. I believe in standing up for what you believe in and saying, telling the truth. The minute that I'm asked to just straight up lie, then I've lost.
6: Without giving it away, there is a moment near the end of J. Kelly where your character watches a tribute reel that uses moments from your actual films. Is it true that you didn't know that that was going to happen?
5: No, I had no idea it was going to happen, and I was shocked. I thought he was going to do some sort of CGI, and it would be... I didn't know what he was going to do, but it didn't dawn on me he was going to use actual footage because that felt a little too meta for me. And also, I'm not really thrilled about looking at, you know, myself with a mullet in 1984, but...
6: It was a moving moment, though.
5: It worked. Yeah, it really worked. Well, look, he's really one of the great directors in the business, and he just directed the hell out of the film, and you just trust what he wants to do, and he made it work beautifully.
6: What is it? I mean, learning that this was also literally the first time you were watching that retrospective of yourself and your real career. What's your takeaway when you watch this body of work that you've produced over so many years?
5: Well, I don't, you know, it's a funny thing. I don't watch, when I was looking at clips, I don't see them as movies. I see them as memories of, I met my friend Richard Kind on this shoot. I see it as moments in time. I remember the experience of making the film. I don't really see the film itself. And so it only just reminded me of how long I've known some of these people and how lucky I am to still have them as friends and those kind of things. I mean, most people don't get a career in my industry, and to have one that's lasted as long as mine has is, you know, unique. And so I was very happy to be able to look back and see such, you know, when you see some of the stuff I did early, and the idea that I still have a career is astonishing, you know?
6: George Clooney, this has been such a pleasure. Thank you so much for your time.
5: Well, thank you so much, and good luck. I think your show is just amazing. I'm so glad it's still running. I cannot appreciate what you do more, so thank you.
6: George Clooney's latest film is J. Kelly, and is streaming on Netflix. Clooney spoke about his Broadway show, Good Night and Good Luck, and telling the story of journalist Edward R. Murrow and the importance of holding the powerful accountable. 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
1: 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Hello there. I'm Mary Plummer. I'm one of our managing editors here at LAist, and I'm in studio with Rob Risco. He is our VP of membership, and we are joining you on the very last day of our June member drive. We are nearing the finish line. We are nearly there. We want to really thank everyone who supported us so far. We have made some progress, but we cannot slow down. We're in the midst of this major $10,000 challenge, and we need to hear from you to unlock it. It's laist.com/give, or please call us right now. Take action, 866-888-5722.
0: I got to be honest, I'm getting nervous. You know, we started off this hour needing 35 sustainers in 5 minutes. We still need 10. That means it took us 55 minutes to get those first 25, and I don't really know what to say, you know? I mean, you've been listening for the 7 days. You've heard us talk about the amazing reporting that's happening. You've heard us talk about the need for sustainers. You've, you know, laughed along with Terry Gross. You've learned something new with Austin Cross in the morning. You've had your views challenged with Larry Mantle in the afternoon. And if you're not giving, I don't know what else to say. I mean, I hope that you hear the true need of this organization. I hope that you see the value that LAS provides in a world that, you know, every other news station you tune into is just pundits shouting opinions at each other with no fact checking. 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
0: There are folks that have stepped up, and I am so, so appreciative to them. Folks like Susan Attig of West Hills, Wendy Lynn in Irvine, and Martha Plimpton of Los Angeles. I don't know if that's the Martha Plimpton of Goonies fame, but if it is, I'm in awe. So thank you, Martha. Next up is you. You know, it's no secret that fact-based journalism is under constant attack. In a world of hyper-partisan shouting and deliberate misinformation, an independent news source isn't just a nice to have. It is a vital pillar of our democracy. We don't answer to corporate shareholders. We don't answer to political interests. We answer to you. And the best way to defend a free press is to fund it and have the backs of the reporters that have your backs. And the best way to do that is by becoming a sustaining member. 8 members to go, 8 sustaining gifts to go. Remember, you can give in any amount, any way that you want, but it is only sustaining gifts that help unlock this $10,000 challenge from the Waller Family Foundation. 8 sustaining gifts left. 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
0: Time is ticking down, and we are going to miss this challenge. I mean, this is a 3-hour challenge, and if we come up 8 members short this hour, that means it's added on to the next hour, and that makes that harder to get, and then boom, it's suddenly the end of the 3 hours, and we've lost out on $10,000. I don't know what else to say to convince you to give, but I hope you'll hear the urgency in our voice, and you'll step up now at las.com/give, and thanks.
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8: Live from NPR News, I'm Lakshmi Singh. A protracted political fight over immigration enforcement funding ended today when President Trump signed a $70 billion package this morning. However, a resolution to the U.S.-Iran war continues to elude the president. He's threatening to bomb Iran again, but also predicts once again the conflict will wind down soon. NPR's Deepa Shivaram has more.
9: Trump says Iran downed a U.S. Army helicopter earlier this week. Both pilots were unharmed. On Tuesday, the U.S. resumed strikes on Iran to retaliate, and Trump said

0: More strikes would follow.
1: We'll see what happens, but we hit them hard yesterday, and we're going to hit them again hard today.
0: The renewed conflict likely means the war with Iran that Trump and Israel started will go on even longer, contrary to the president's repeated claims that it would be short and that an end is in sight. Trump also claimed that a peace deal has been fully negotiated with Iran, but Iran just needs to sign it. Negotiations have been going on for weeks, with little signs of a deal being reached soon. Deepa Shivaram, NPR News, The White House.
2: Both parties are taking stock after yesterday's primary elections in Maine, Nevada, North Dakota, and South Carolina. NPR's Sage Miller reports that includes a key Senate race in Maine and two gubernatorial races in South Carolina and Nevada.
3: Democrats want to take control of the Senate, which likely depends in part on flipping Maine's Senate seat blue. Voters there looked past a litany of claims about character and alleged behavior to pick Graham Plattner as their nominee. He will face longtime Republican Senator Susan Collins. In South Carolina, Trump's opinion still matters. Two Trump-supporting candidates are heading to a runoff election in the governor's race, but only one of them, Lieutenant Governor Pamela Evett, is endorsed by the president. And Nevada Democrats hope their nominee, State Attorney General Aaron Ford, can win the governor's office. Ford be a more left-wing challenger and will take on Republican Governor Joe Lombardo. The race is seen as a signal of what kind of Democratic candidate can win in swing states nationally. Sage Miller, NPR News.
2: Just a matter of hours before the 2026 FIFA World Cup begins. Largest in history, 48 teams participating in games across the U.S., Mexico, and Canada over the next month. NPR's Becky Sullivan's in Los Angeles, where Team USA plays its first match Friday night against Paraguay.
4: There is this sort of generation of players who are now in their prime. And so the sort of stars, the focal points of the team, I would say, are this core group of, you know, you have forward Christian Pulisic, who's probably the biggest star on the team. He's a forward. He plays in the front left. He's the active leading scorer for the U.S. men's national team. Plus, you have these midfielders, Tyler Adams and Weston McKennie. All three of these guys are 27 years old. They're the faces of the team. They've been playing for the U.S. together since they were teenagers.
2: It's NPR.
5: And you're listening on LAist 89.3. And I am Rob Risco. I'm here with Mary Plummer. And Mary, we are going to turn it around
6: right now.
5: If you were listening a couple minutes ago, I got really sad and really sort of, you know, depressed because last hour we fell behind, and that's still the case. We fell behind, but we are going to turn it around right now because it's the last day and I have so much faith. I kicked myself in the butt and I'm like, I'm not getting down. We are going to do it. We're going to make this happen. We have a 3-hour challenge. We're an hour into it. 40 sustaining members to go this hour to get us back on track to unlock this $10,000. And we're going to party and it's going to happen. And I believe it. Come on, LA. Step up now. LAist.com/give 866-888-5722. Make it happen.
6: I love this, Rob. This is the Wednesday energy we need.
5: Wednesday
6: wins.
5: We are
6: turning the corner. Wednesday wins. 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
6: Yes.
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7: This is All Things Considered from NPR News. I'm Mary Louise Kelly in Washington.
8: And I'm Elsa Chang in Culver City, California. The government's latest cost of living report shows consumer prices in May were up more than 4% from this time last year. That is the biggest increase in more than 3 years, and Americans are feeling the effects.
7: One of them is 44-year-old Jennifer Browning of Gulfport, Mississippi. She has been looking for regular employment for 2 years, and she's having a hard time making ends meet.
9: I am piecing together so much like gig work and then freelance work. So it's like kind of nonstop.
8: Higher energy costs have been a big driver of inflation since the U.S. and Israel launched the war with Iran. 29-year-old Aaron Corey of Phoenix, Arizona, has had to cut back on his air conditioning use.
10: There's still like an hour right when I wake up when it's below 80 degrees, and so I'll open up windows and doors just to get that breeze in.
7: For more on the latest inflation numbers, let's bring in NPR's Scott Horsley. Hey, Scott.
11: Hi, Mary Louise.
7: So all of us who have filled up our cars, gas tanks recently, know gas prices are up, way up since the war in Iran started. How is that factoring into the inflation picture?
11: Yeah, the wartime spike in gas prices is pushing inflation in exactly the wrong direction. Overall, prices rose 0.5% just between April and May, and energy prices, especially gasoline, accounted for more than 60% of that total jump. Haley Shear is really feeling the pinch of those high gas prices. She commutes from her home in Richfield, Minnesota, to a job in St. Paul. And Shear says even though her Honda Civic gets pretty good mileage, she is watching the gas gauge the whole way.
12: It could be about 30 minutes if there's traffic, and sometimes up to 45 minutes just because of summer construction. They kind of joke that Minnesota has two seasons, which is construction and winter, and we are in the full swing of construction season, unfortunately.
11: AAA says the average price of gas nationwide is now $4.15 a gallon. It has come down a little bit in recent days, but it's still about $1.17 more than when the war started.
7: And are people's paychecks keeping up with the higher cost of living?
11: Generally speaking, no. And that's an unfortunate turnaround. For most of the last 3 years, wages were going up faster than prices, so workers were seeing real improvement in their purchasing power. But now the average worker is losing ground. Shearer works for the Minnesota Historical Society, and her union just negotiated a tentative contract. She says the wage increases called for in that contract are no match for 4%+ inflation.
12: There is a lot of nervousness because we are trying to balance not wanting people to lose their jobs in a job market that's pretty challenging, in an economy that's just having a really difficult time.
11: Even though unemployment is low, workers don't have a lot of bargaining power right now. So wage gains have been cooling off just as inflation's heating up. You know, average wages in May were up just 3.4% from a year ago. And with prices climbing faster than that, paychecks just aren't stretching as far as they used to.
7: And we're talking a lot here, Scott, about gas prices. Are high gas prices pushing up the cost of other things?
11: Right now, the scary inflation is largely limited to energy. There was a concern we'd see some spillover effects that, you know, sky-high diesel prices, for example, would drive up the cost of everything that moves by truck or train. But for the most part, that's not happening. Grocery prices rose just 0.1% last month. Overall, goods inflation remains fairly tame. The one place we are seeing some spillover is in airfares. They're up about 27% over the last year as airlines wrestle with much higher jet fuel costs.
7: Set against all that, we know President Trump has been demanding lower interest rates with inflation rising. Is that likely?
11: Not anytime soon. You know, the new Fed chairman, Kevin Warsh, is set to lead his first rate-setting meeting next week. And at that meeting, we'll get a bunch of new forecasts. But with inflation this high, it seems like a safe bet that interest rates are probably going to remain elevated for a while.
7: That's NPR's Scott Horsley. Thank you.
11: You're welcome.
8: The AFL-CIO, which is the country's largest and most important labor organization, gathered in Minneapolis this week. The focus was on new union organizing during the Trump administration and the upcoming midterm elections. NPR's Don Gagne reports.
13: The delegates kicked off this week by reelecting AFL-CIO President Liz Shuler. In her acceptance speech, she first highlighted a major success.
14: We said, if you remember, we said we would organize 1 million new workers over the next 10 years. Well, guess what? We got it done in three.
13: But alongside such victories have come huge challenges. Union representation nationally is still barely 10% of the workforce. When Shuler first took office, former President Joe Biden was in the White House and boasted of being the most pro-union president ever. Then came the second term of President Trump, who within days of taking office announced cuts to thousands of federal union jobs, appointed cabinet officials with anti-union positions, and enacted policies in favor of corporations instead of worker rights.
14: When Donald Trump ripped away the collective bargaining of 1 million federal workers, the single biggest act of union busting in American history, did we back down? Hell no.
13: The current political climate hung over the convention that included the selection of Minneapolis as the venue. This is the place where armed and masked federal immigration enforcement officials deployed by the Trump administration were met by huge protests. Two U.S. citizens, Renee Good and Alex Preddy, were shot and killed. Bernie Burnham heads the Minnesota AFL-CIO. She said it was a moment when labor knew it needed to step up for the community at large, and that unions here sent a message to the administration.
15: They know that if they send ICE into any of your communities, you will fight just as hard as we did. And they know the labor movement will be there every single step of the way.
13: Organizations like the International Union of Painters and Allied Trades, which has 140,000 members and represents workers at construction sites, say the disruptive impact of Trump policies cannot be overstated. Jimmy Williams is the union's president.
16: It's a chilling effect amongst all workers, right? Not just union members, but non-union workers too. They go to work scared to death every single day and won't speak out when there's workplace issues, right? Because they're afraid that going to work is going to cause a problem for them. So they just put their head down, go to work, and don't speak out.
13: Another leader told me in his union, where members were split evenly during the last election, he sees Trump support falling way off, but says that doesn't mean they're all suddenly embracing Democrats. AFL-CIO President Shuler says between now and November, labor needs to make its case, and says they'll do that through social media and targeted messaging, but also through old-fashioned means that still work, one-on-one conversations between members. She says that doesn't mean the message is always politics.
17: And so that's what I've seen that we've pivoted into more, is just the humanity of what we're living through right now. And, you know, it's political in the sense that ultimately it will be pointing to an election. But in the meantime, we can continue to have those conversations and, you know, people open up.
13: Shuler says if unions do their job, then members' voices will speak loudly this fall. Don Gagne, NPR News, Minneapolis.
7: Africa's top soccer referee returned to a rapturous welcome in Somalia's capital, Mogadishu, after being denied entry to the United States for the World Cup. Omar Artan was set to make history as Somalia's first ever World Cup referee. He told supporters he remains determined and promised, quote, "I will attend the next one." NPR's Africa correspondent Emmanuel Akinwotu reports.
18: A hero's return home to Somalia. Days after being denied entry to the US, Omar Artan was met with flowers at the airport by government officials. Dozens of fans draped him in the sky-blue Somali flag. He was welcomed by thousands who gathered at the Mogadishu Stadium in the capital, not to watch a soccer game, but to celebrate a referee. They cheered his name as he was hoisted on shoulders like a champion. Only days ago, he was turned away by U.S. border officials despite holding a diplomatic passport and valid visa, sparking widespread outrage. But his disappointment has turned into a show of pride in Somalia, a country that has been repeatedly disparaged by President Trump. "We should strive for our country and defend it. We should never be disappointed," Artan told local media. "I love my country and I encourage young people to continue pursuing their goals," he said. The decision to deny him entry was defended by Andre Giuliani, the head of the White House World Cup Task Force.
19: What I can tell you is that anybody who's communicating with bad actors that plan harm against the United States of America are not going to be admitted entrants, and we're not.
18: A Trump administration official, speaking on condition of anonymity, accused Artan of associating with, quote, suspected members of terror organizations. NPR has requested a response from Artan regarding the allegations, but has been unable to reach him. In Somalia, the U.S. has been a key security partner in combating the al-Qaeda-linked militant group

0: why those concerns were not identified during the visa process.
1: Last year, Somalia was one of several African countries to face heavy travel restrictions to the US. And in April, President Trump said Somalia was, quote, probably the worst and most dangerous country. But Artan Setback has become a celebration of Africa's best soccer referee, hailed at home after being denied the chance to fulfill his World Cup dream. At least this time. Emmanuel Akinwotu, NPR News, Lagos.
2: 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I'm Mary Plummer, one of our managing editors, and I'm in studio with Rob Risco, our VP of membership.
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3: Have we mentioned it's the last day? 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It is. This is it. It ends at 10 o'clock tonight. And you know what? There are two, count them, two pairs of tickets left for LAist Night at Dodger Stadium. You get to go to a game. You get to hang out with Larry Mantle and Nareda and Austin and all of the and Julia and a bunch of folks and a bunch of other LAist fans are going to be there with you. 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So step up now on this. Yes, you heard it. The last day of the June member drive. We're doing it. It's a party. I feel great. Come on, LA. You are out there. You are going to make this happen, and I have faith. LAist.com/give, 866-888-5722.
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0: /give or call 866-888-5722. 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
1: Rob, I've got to read this comment that we got. 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
4: Live from LAS News, I'm Nerida Moreno. Good afternoon. The Phillips 66 oil refinery in the South Bay is shutting down, and nearby communities want to say in what comes next. Aaron Stone reports.
5: Carson's mayor, Lula Davis-Holmes, said 9 months ago that the city would create a task force, including community members. But that still hasn't been established. A city spokesperson said there's no timeline yet for creating the committee. The Phillips 66 refinery encompasses more than 650 acres across Carson and the LA neighborhood of Wilmington.
4: Phillips 66 wants to put industrial buildings on the Carson side of the property, and residents have until tomorrow to submit a public comment. Meanwhile, surf's up in Orange County, where a massive swell is bringing crowds and dangerous conditions to SoCal. Newport Beach lifeguards say they made close to 100 rescues yesterday, and they're asking only the most experienced swimmers and surfers to get in the water. Surfer Matt Tokars tells our media partner CBS LA that waves have been 25 feet tall.
6: It's like dropping into a roller coaster. And it's just, you see the sand really close, and you're just like, oh my gosh, you know? And you try to make the drop and survive.
4: Newport Beach is staffing extra lifeguards today. And if you missed the first round of Olympic ticket sales, don't worry. Another drop is coming this summer. Officials say the next drop will run from August 10th through the 20th, and the deadline to register for that draw is July 22nd. And you're listening to LAist 89.3 during our June member drive. Turning back now to my colleagues, VP of Membership Rob Risco and our managing editor Mary Plummer.
0: Thanks so much, Nerida. And as she just said, it is our June member drive, and we are here ticking down these numbers. And you know, I'm trying to stay positive. I really, really am. I'm like, we're going to do this. I believe in LA. I believe in everyone out there. And gosh, well, we still need 34 members. And that number has ticked down by one person in the last like 5 minutes. And I'm getting a little bit nervous, but I'm going to have faith. I believe that you are out there. I believe that you value this service. I believe that everything you hear on LAist, you know, is funded by you. 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
1: 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Thank you to Kevin Harrop of Burbank. And thank you to Catherine Roberts of LA, who writes in, I am increasing my monthly donation in memory of my husband, aww, Mike Malone. 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
0: Thanks also to Michael Gross of La Cunada Flint Ridge and Andrea Graham of Los Angeles, who said there has never been a more critical time to pull out all the stops to support and bolster the freedom of the press. Not only does LAS nourish my soul and give me insight, it is LA's lifeline to comprehensive, accurate, and vital information and ideas. Andrea, you totally get it. Thank you, thank you, thank you for stepping up. Every member who gives now, especially as a sustaining member, is vital. We still have 34 sustaining gifts to go this hour. That is basically a sustaining gift a minute. And we are not on that pace. I'm really, really trying to stay positive here. It's the last day. I believe in you. But I'm going to ask you to just take a moment and think about it. Think about all of the hours that you have spent with LAist. Think about how many times you've stayed in your car for a few extra minutes, or you've started a sentence with, hey, I heard this on LAist. I heard this on NPR. That is what we are talking about. 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
7: Live from NPR News in Culver City, California, I'm Dwayne Brown. President Trump is threatening more airstrikes on Iran after launching attacks last night on Iranian military sites, while Tehran fired back at U.S. allies in the region. The back-and-forth attacks are testing a shaky two-month ceasefire. Iran has shut down the Strait of Hormuz to commercial traffic, and that, of course, has led to higher gas prices, pushing inflation to a record three-year high last month. Here's President Trump speaking to reporters today.
8: You know what I really love? I love the inflation. You know why? Because as soon as this war is over, you know, I can say it now, something you didn't know. Do you know we've been taking out millions of barrels of oil? Nobody knows it. You know who doesn't know about it? Iran, until right now. We took out the other night 22 ships late at night with no lights because they don't have any radar because we blasted the crap out of it. We took out, that's why oil's $85 a barrel.
7: A key spy law that the government says underpins more than 60% of the president's daily intelligence briefing might expire at the end of the week, despite a deal that appeared to be coming together in Congress. Here's NPR's Eric McDaniel.
9: The president has doubled down on Bill Pulte to be the acting director of national intelligence. Pulte, head of a housing finance agency, has been a prominent partisan attack dog for the president, leveraging confidential information to go after the president's perceived enemies. That concerns Democrats, many of whom already worried about how the spy law known as FISA 702 has been used to peruse Americans' private electronic communications without a court warrant. If Pulte can use mortgage forms to further Trump's vendettas, what could he do with the whole U.S. surveillance apparatus, the thinking goes. It will be tough for Republicans to find a path forward largely on their own. A number of GOP lawmakers are also worried about the law's privacy risks.
7: This is NPR.
1: And this is LAist 89.3. 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
0: You know, we are in it. We are fighting every single day. You know, you've heard it's happening across all media organizations. Some are shrinking and disappearing together. Some are having to bow to the pressure of political influence or their billionaire owners. Some are completely changing their format to satisfy a certain person or a certain, you know, billionaire. That is not LAist. We are never going to bow to political pressure. We're never going to not air a story because someone asked us not to or because we've been told that it might paint someone in the wrong light. That is the freedom of press. And sadly, it's becoming increasingly rare. The fact that we even have to say fact-checked journalism is wild. That is what journalism is supposed to be, but that is not what it is anymore in many places. Here at LAist, it is still the case and will always be the case. We do not answer to billionaires or millionaires. We do not answer to corporate partners. We answer to you, the audience, each and every day. That is why your sustaining gift is so important right now, laist.com/give.
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10: This is All Things Considered from NPR News. I'm Mary Louise Kelly in Washington.
11: And I'm Elsa Chang in Culver City, California. NASA's MAVEN spacecraft is officially dead. MAVEN stands for Mars Atmosphere and Volatile Evolution, and the spacecraft launched in 2013. It circled Mars for more than a decade, studying the red planet's atmosphere, observing an interstellar comet, and provided a vital communications link for the rovers crawling all around the planet. Well, 6 months ago, MAVEN abruptly stopped communicating, and now NASA says the craft is, quote, unrecoverable and its mission over. To understand MAVEN's legacy, we called up Shannon Curry, principal investigator on the mission. Welcome.
12: Thank you so much for having me.
11: So when this news first came down that the MAVEN spacecraft had gone silent back in December, what went through your mind? Like, I understand you got a call in the middle of the night?
12: Yeah, back on December 6th of 2025, I got a call from my project manager, Rich, at around 4 a.m. that we had lost contact with the spacecraft. And that's one of those calls you never, never want to get. My stomach really dropped when I heard that. We had never had a loss of signal before. We had had different kinds of anomalies. But a loss of signal is one of the most serious things that can happen to a spacecraft.
11: Well, as we said, we want to look back on what was MAVEN's legacy. So, you know, this is a spacecraft that has been studying Mars for quite some time. Just give us a sense of what we have learned from MAVEN.
12: MAVEN has discovered that storms coming off the sun, which we call space weather, mm-hmm. have eroded Mars's atmosphere.
0: Everyone wants to do good. They want to keep us on the air. And gosh, it's rough. I mean, it's rough to be in journalism right now. Every time you turn on the air, even when you're listening to NPR, you hear about NPR having to lay off reporters because they have budget needs to be met. You hear about Scott Pelley being let go from CBS in 60 Minutes because he spoke out.

0: out and didn't like the direction the organization was going when it's going in a direction that many people don't feel it should be going. And that's sort of the state of media right now. And it's also hard to work on the fundraising side of things because we're trying to keep the ship afloat. We're trying to be 100% community funded. And on days like this where it's a little bit slow, it's a little demoralizing, but we stand strong, we stand true, we stand for you. And I hope you're going to make that choice to say, yes, I'm going to go from listener to sustaining member. Yes, I'm a sustaining member. 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
4: This is LAIST 89.3. I'm Nerida Moreno. It's been one of the biggest corruption cases in modern Orange County history. Former supervisor Andrew Doe is now in federal prison after admitting he took bribes as part of a scheme that diverted millions from feeding seniors and people with disabilities. Now the county is deciding what to do with that $3.7 million recovered from the scheme. LAIST Watchdog correspondent Nick Gerda has been covering this story, and he joins us now. So, Nick, you covered a county board of supervisors meeting yesterday. Tell us what happened.
5: Yeah, it was a pretty emotionally charged meeting. More than 50 residents from Doe's former district, which includes Huntington Beach and Little Saigon, showed up to demand that this recovered money go back to their communities where it was originally intended. And ultimately, the board moved forward with a plan to do that. Supervisor Janet Wynn, who now holds the seat Doe once occupied, proposed transferring the funds into her district's discretionary account, and the board backed her on it.
4: And there had been questions about whether the money might go elsewhere. Is that right?
5: Yeah, Supervisor Don Wagner had floated the idea of spending it more broadly across the county, arguing that there are needs everywhere. That drew condemnation from residents and elected officials who spoke. One woman in Seal Beach's Leisure World retirement community called it shameful to even consider sending the money out of the district. Another resident said, quote, please don't steal these funds twice. The Huntington Beach mayor was there, city council members from multiple cities. They all said the same thing. This money was taken from our community and it belongs back here.
4: And Supervisor Nguyen made the case for keeping it local. What was her argument?
5: Yeah, she pointed out that the money was recovered specifically in connection with Andrew Doe's corruption and that the people who were harmed were her constituents. She also mentioned that some of the funds could help people affected by that recent explosion risk at a Garden Grove industrial facility that forced days of evacuations of tens of thousands of people.
4: Right. And so what do we know about how these decisions will ultimately be made?
5: So the board is really deferring to Nguyen on proposing how to spend it. The account this money will be transferred to, the district discretionary account, is actually the same account that Doe quietly routed millions of dollars as part of the scheme without it ever appearing on public agendas. But a state law was passed in response to our reporting, which now requires OC supervisors to hold a full public board vote on any discretionary spending, so Nguyen's proposals will come forward publicly at a later date. There's also an open question of how much of the funds will go to residents of places like Santa Ana, which were in Doe's district during the earlier part of the scheme and were also deprived by the corruption. His district map changed about a year and a half into the four-year scheme.
4: And I understand that Supervisor Nguyen and Doe have some history. Tell us more about that.
5: Yeah, they do. More than a decade ago, Nguyen was Doe's boss at the county, but not long after she helped him win election to her supervisor seat in 2015, the two had a bitter falling out and have been foes ever since.
4: Okay, and the $3.7 million that was recovered, where did that money come from?
5: Yeah, so federal officials seized bank accounts and two properties connected to the scheme, including a house in Tustin that Doe's daughter Rhiannon purchased. As part of his plea deal, Doe acknowledged that more than $800,000 in bribes flowed to him through his two daughters. Rhiannon Doe later forfeited the home as part of a deal to prevent criminal charges against her.
4: And Nick, $3.7 million sounds like a lot, but it's not all of the money that was diverted in this scheme. What was the total amount?
5: No, it's not. Doe admitted that more than twice that amount, nearly $8 million, was diverted just from specific meal contracts. And the county's own civil lawsuit puts the total figure even higher, closer to $13 million lost, when you count everything that Doe funneled to the two nonprofits at the center of the scheme.
4: So where did the rest of the money go?
5: That's still being worked out in the courts. There's an ongoing criminal case against Doe's alleged co-conspirator, Peter Pham, who actually fled the country. Authorities say he left on a flight to Taiwan in late 2024, a few months after a search warrant was executed at his house, and that he's still a fugitive. Federal prosecutors say if they get a conviction, they will seek recovery of dollars. The county's civil lawsuit is still a long ways from going to trial. It's currently scheduled for November of next year, so there's potentially more money to be recovered, but it could be years away.
4: That's LAist Watchdog correspondent Nick Gerda. Nick, thank you so much.
5: Great to be here.
4: And you're listening to LAist 89.3 during our June member drive. Turning back now to my colleagues.
1: Hi there. This is Mary Plummer, managing editor at LAist, and I'm in studio with my wonderful colleague, Rob Risco. He is our vice president of membership, and we are here with you on the very last day of our June member drive. And it is crunch time, Rob.
0: It's go time, Mary.
1: It's go time. It's crunch time. We're down to the wire. We've got 19 sustainers to go and less than 5 minutes to get there. So we are turning to you right now. Put the pedal to the metal. This is your moment. It's LAist.com/give or call at 866-888-5722.
0: I don't know the magic words to turn you from listener to member, but I think that you want to. I think that you have been waiting for the moment, and this is it. We have 4 minutes left in the hour and 19 sustaining gifts to go. If you have never given before, step up right now. Go to LAist.com/give or call 866-888-5722 and start that gift. 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That is pennies a day to support this service. But 19 is the magic number to get on track. I am super, super nervous, but I also feel that there's going to be this wave of support. And I need you, yes, you listening right now, to be the next person that goes from listener to member. If you have been giving 10 bucks a month for a while, for a few years, thank you, thank you, thank you. But I am asking you to increase that to 12, 13, 14, give an extra buck a month, go from 10 to $11 a month to help unlock this $10,000 challenge. That's all you have to do. An extra dollar a month, an extra $2 a month, an extra $5 a month. The amount is up to you. But with 19 to go and 3 minutes left in this hour, we are sweating. We are biting our nails. Please, please, please be the next person that steps up at LAist.com/give or calls 866-888-5722.
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1: Rob, it's heartbreaking. 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
9: Live from NPR News in Washington, I'm Ryland Barton. President Trump has signed legislation that funds ICE and the Border Patrol through the remainder of his term. It's a win for Republicans who are able to pass it after months of pushback from Democrats. NPR's Deepa Shivaram reports.
10: Trump blamed Democrats for the delay in getting the bill passed, and he celebrated that the funding will go through the end of his term, a major win for the president and his immigration agenda.
11: We'll give the heroes of ICE and Border Patrol, and that's what they are, the heroes, what they have to go through to keep us safe, the support and resources they need to defend our borders.
10: The bill provides $70 billion in funding to Department of Homeland Security agencies like ICE and Customs and Border Protection. Democrats wanted reforms to immigration enforcement policies after U.S. officials shot and killed two people in Minnesota, but Republicans were able to get the funding passed without them. Deepa Shivaram, NPR News, The White House.
9: NPR has obtained a letter from ICE to members of Congress that provides insight into the agency's data collection practices on protesters. As NPR's Jude Joffe Block reports, peaceful observers have argued their First Amendment rights are being violated when they're surveilled and tracked by federal agents.
12: Former acting director of ICE Todd Lyons has denied his agency has a database of protesters. Lyons recently departed his post, but after Florida Congressman Maxwell Frost and other Democrats posed additional questions earlier this year, Lyons wrote a response back in April that NPR is the first media outlet to review. The letter indicates that ICE gives itself wide latitude to collect biographic and biometric data on people who agents believe are threatening officer safety or impeding operations. Civil liberties advocates say it's the clearest official acknowledgement yet that ICE may be routinely gathering and preserving information on protesters and observers who are not arrested. Jude Jaffe Block, NPR News.
9: A wartime spike in gasoline prices has pushed inflation to its highest level in more than 3 years. NPR's Scott Horsley reports on the latest cost of living data from the Labor Department.
13: Consumer prices in May were up 4.2% from a year ago. That's the biggest annual increase since April of 2023. Prices rose by 0.5% between April and May, with energy costs accounting for more than 60% of that monthly increase. Stripping out volatile food and energy costs, so-called core inflation was 2.9% for the 12 months ending in May, a slightly larger annual increase than the previous month. Gasoline prices have moderated in recent days, but are still about $1.17 a gallon higher than they were before the U.S. and Israel launched their war on Iran. AAA says the average price of regular gas is about $4.15 a gallon. Scott Horsley, NPR News, Washington.
9: The World Cup begins tomorrow in Mexico. The tournament was expanded this year to 48 teams and will take place in 16 stadiums across Mexico, the U.S., and Canada over 39 days. Another sell-off for AI stocks dragged the U.S. market down to today. This is NPR News from Washington.
0: And you're listening to NPR on LAist 89.3. Good afternoon. I'm Rob Risco, Vice President of Membership. I'm here with Mary Plummer, and we are here in the very final day, the final hour of this challenge. And whew, it is not going well. So here's where we stand. We started at noon saying we need to get 100 listeners stepping up as monthly sustaining members in 3 hours. That would be about 33 to 35 members an hour. And that's where we should be, about 30 to 35 members in this final hour. We need 45. We had 25 step up the first hour, 30 step up the next hour, which leaves another 45 members in these next 55 minutes. This has to be a huge, historic hour if we have any chance of securing this $10,000 challenge from the Waller Family Foundation. I think, I hope, I believe you are going to be the next one that steps up as a monthly sustaining member right now. Please prove me right. Go to laist.com/give or call 866-888-5722.
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0: This $10,000 is not a nice to have. 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
1: Yes.
0: 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We've heard us talk about the fact that we lost federal funding, that it was stripped away. 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And thank you.
14: On a Wednesday, it's All Things Considered from NPR News. I'm Mary Louise Kelly in Washington.
15: And I'm Elsa Chang in Culver City, California. Voters in Nevada, South Carolina, North Dakota, and Maine made their primary choices yesterday. That includes the high-profile Democratic Senate primary in Maine, where embattled oyster farmer Graham Plattner easily clinched the nomination. And President Trump's influence on the Republican Party continued to be on display. Joining us now with an update is NPR's Stephen Fowler. Hi, Stephen.
16: Hey there.
15: Hey, okay, let's start with the main Senate primary. What does Plattner's victory, you think, say about the overall state of the Democratic Party? Like, how much can we actually glean?
16: I mean, it's not as much as what some Democrats and Republicans may want you to think.
15: Okay.
16: I mean, the seat is a must-win for both parties in their quest to control the Senate chamber after the midterms. And that zero-sum nature means there's perhaps a more forgiving lens that voters in Maine have for the myriad controversies around Plattner that have come up. Here's Plattner speaking last night at his victory party.
17: Redemption is not just some simple or easy destination. It's a journey. I've made mistakes in my life, mistakes that I regret, that I live with, and that I continue to learn from. And I'm still far from perfect.
16: I think he's banking on the stakes of the race and is using some of the backlash that the campaign faces as fodder for his sort of outsidery, populist, anti-status quo messaging.
15: I mean, Maine is unique in the sense that the Senate seat is held by a Republican, has for many years, in an otherwise pretty Democratic-leaning state, right? Like, but how much can we connect that with what's happening in other states, you think?
16: You can't really extrapolate the views of the Democratic primary voters in Maine to the purple states like Georgia, North Carolina, Michigan, or even some of the party's stretch states for the Senate like Texas, Iowa, Ohio. And since Plattner didn't face any actual challenger by the time Election Day rolled around, there's not really much to say about what flavor of Democrats are more successful either. So I would not read very much into this particular result in this particular moment. However, looking ahead to November, there was a surge of Democratic primary turnout, about 25% higher than the last primary to take on Susan Collins, which also happened in a presidential election year. So it's safe to say that Democrats do have enthusiasm.
15: Yeah, well, about that enthusiasm, I mean, we've seen more Democrats show up to vote in these primaries so far this year, especially in places that are not heavily Democratic, right? What did that look like yesterday exactly?
16: Let's look at South Carolina. It's a southern state where Republicans actually blocked a Trump-backed push for redistricting this year out of concerns, among other things, that it would juice Democratic turnout in a pretty Democratic-friendly year. They were right. Democrats literally doubled their turnout from the 2022 midterm primaries, and there was record early voting. You had similar turnout dynamics in Nevada, which has some of the most competitive governor and House races this fall as well.
15: Right. Okay. And there's been a lot of talk about President Trump and the power of his endorsements in Republican primaries. How did Trump's involvement play out in some of these states?
16: Well, Trump made a last-minute endorsement of South Carolina's lieutenant governor, who barely finished ahead of the state's attorney general. That goes to a runoff. It's also notable because Trump made a similar last-minute endorsement in Iowa's Republican primary last week, and his choice there lost. And looking ahead, we're also waiting to see who, if any, gets the Trump endorsement in a key Senate runoff in Georgia next Tuesday.
15: That is NPR's Stephen Fowler. Thank you, Stephen.
16: Thank you.
14: Families of transgender youth in California learned this week their private medical records will not be sent to the Trump administration for now. NPR's Selena Simmons-Duffin spoke to one of the families.
18: For nearly a year, the Department of Justice has served hospitals with subpoenas seeking detailed patient files of transgender youth, personnel files for providers, and more. Attorneys for the government haven't articulated exactly what's being investigated, but they have pointed to the stated goal of President Trump to end gender-affirming care for youth. At first, they used administrative subpoenas. Many of those were quashed in court. Now they've moved to criminal subpoenas.
19: They're literally seeking exactly the same things, same private information. Nothing has changed.
18: That's Shannon Minter with the National Center for LGBTQ Rights, which has brought many of the lawsuits fighting these subpoenas.
19: It is pure harassment. It's just an effort to frighten people, to intimidate doctors out of providing the care, and to frighten parents and make them afraid that the federal government is going to seek them out, identify them, and harm their families.
18: This week, Minter and families in California notched a win. A group of six families who received care at Stanford's Children's Hospital sued to prevent the hospital from sending any of their medical files to the Department of Justice. Right before a deadline for the hospital to send those files, a federal judge in Northern California granted a request to put it on hold temporarily for the whole state. Arnie Johnson is the parent of a trans teen in the Bay Area. He says even if the win is temporary, it's still a relief for parents like him.
20: This is like being in a a stormy ocean right now. Like you're floating on a raft, and each individual wave is terrifying, but we also know we have a really long journey to survive.
18: He says he's thankful for the families that brought the case and the attorneys representing them.
20: It's impressive and very noble in a time when people are compromising and turning their backs on our families. You know, it just really means a lot to folks to see how hard people are working to fight for our kids.
18: The Department of Justice did not respond to NPR's request for comment about this case. Also this week, a federal judge in Maryland heard a case to certify a class of families of transgender youth across the country in the fight against the administrative subpoenas. Minter is an attorney in that case as well.
19: There are many families who are now protected, but there's also many who are not yet protected, and that is a big problem.
18: So far, these many legal challenges have been quite effective.
19: We don't have any reason to believe that any hospitals have turned over records yet, but I mean, there would be no way to know that for certain.
18: Craig Conneth is a health law professor at the University of Virginia. He notes the government's moves to get private medical records here are unprecedented and could have effects far beyond transgender youth.
21: It's not just search and seizure of medical records. It's the ability of the government to come after you, hoping that they'll be able to catch you out in something that they will attach a label to afterwards because they don't like the group that you belong to or the group that you're trying to assist.
18: That's why he says if the government succeeds in these efforts, the implications are vast. Selena Simmons-Duffin, NPR News.
15: For Donna Tienfundi, one of the 60,000 refugees at the Zaleika refugee camp in Malawi, learning yoga was a path towards healing. The camp was founded in 1994 amid the Rwandan genocide and is now home to refugees fleeing conflicts throughout Central and Eastern Africa. Fundi wanted to introduce yoga to others, but he needed his own teacher to do so. The one he found, Daniel Max, lives in Boston, but together they have brought yoga to the camp and are changing lives.
22: I was introduced to yoga by the therapist at that time with a purpose of rehabilitation and recovery from the past trauma that I had. The first ever practice that I was introduced to was the Pranopono prayer. Oponopono. This is like affirmation. I'm sorry, please forgive me. I'm sorry, please forgive me. And the instructor could also tell me like to let it go, the stress, let it go, all the past that I've went, and I need to live in the past to prepare the future. And this is how I came to understand that, wow, my mind changed completely. And even though I started to do this movement, I always had missing some formal training to help me. And this is how I came in touch with the JP Center Yoga.
23: He reached out when we were still doing hybrid teacher training. And I said, okay, well, why don't we just start working one-on-one? You know, teach me a class, I'll teach you a class. And then he brought on a couple of other people, and it just grew from there.
24: And lift your shoulders off your neck and onto your back.
23: And I think part of it was that he's been teaching for a few years already, but he was really the only person in the camp who was doing all of this work. And so as people became more interested and as we got more organized, we were able to travel there and really engage.
22: For some people, they said, wow, we want to be flexible. Some, they said, wow, we want to feel the recovery from the trauma that we have. Most of the people, once they join the class, their experience is always like, wow, I can tell you how beautiful it is. And currently, we operate a community yoga studio, and it's always full of people. So whatever we always do is try to create so that anyone can fit in, and also trying to split multiple classes. We have children's special classes. We have teenagers' classes. We also have adult classes. And we also operate a school outreach program. So for the little kids, we try to teach them through play. For instance, the poses, they are adjusting. For example, the goddess pose, we call it robot.
25: I am a robot.
26: I am a robot.
27: I am a robot.
22: Because it looks like a robot, and we make the children understand this is robot pose. So also the other poses, like instead of teaching them down-facing dog, we just mention it let's bark like a dog and dispose like a dog. Everyone around the world should know that there are people worldwide who are practicing yoga. But here in the camp, it is a tool to help people finding another life. So here in the camp, it is more than a luxury, and it's the only medicine that helps people to recover from the trauma

0: I'm Mary Plummer. I am our managing editor, and I'm in studio with Rob Risco, who is our VP of membership. 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
1: 34 members to go in what, 41 minutes. 34 members. 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
0: As we near the end of this challenge, I always think about everyone who's come before. You know, hour by hour, we've been counting this down. Folks have been stepping up from across Southern California, from across the U.S. We hear from folks all over the place. But when it comes down to it, if we don't get the number that we need by the end of the hour, we cannot take home this $10,000 challenge. We've still got 34 to go. Please step forward right now. Don't let down those who have come before you. It's las.com/give, or please call us 866-888-5722.
1: I want to read your name on the air.
0: Yes,
1: I also want to read why you're giving. You know, if you leave the radio on for your pets, shout out your pets. If you listen and you're on your way to work or you listen at home, I want to hear that. You can be like Jeffrey Palmer of Altadena, who said LAist is a vital resource for SoCal. Thank you, Jeffrey. You can be like John Sudik in Whittier, who says, I have been listening to LAist since 1977 when I was commuting from Whittier to USC undergrad. That's quite the commute. This station call letters were 89.3 KPCC. My annual giving for over the last 25 years helps, but when LAist is budgeting and wanting to look forward to how they help pay the bills, they need sustainer commitments to provide great news and entertainment. He goes on to say, with the loss of NPR funding over a year ago, it is time for sustainer giving. Keep up the great news, information, and entertainment. John, man,
0: Thank you, John.
1: Heard our calls. You are saying it back to us, and I love it. John gets it. I hope you will join John next. We are still stuck at 34 members to go. Step up now. 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
0: That's right. 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
3: Live from LAS News, I'm Nerida Moreno. The FBI and the U.S. Environmental Protection Agency executed a search warrant today at the GKN Aerospace Plant in Garden Grove. That's where a tank full of toxic chemicals was on the verge of exploding last month, forcing some 50,000 nearby residents to evacuate. Jill Replogold joins us now to discuss. Hey, Jill.
4: Hey.
3: So, Jill, tell us, what are investigators looking for?
4: They're looking for evidence of whether or not GKN violated a federal environmental statute, which requires companies to take precautions to prevent the release of hazardous substances. I spoke earlier with Bill Asaley. He's the first assistant U.S. attorney in L.A., and he said the EPA had flown out a specialized team to help with the investigation. He said they're taking soil samples and other kinds of samples, looking for the presence of MMA. That's methyl methacrylate, for those who want to know. That's the substance that was in the tank that nearly exploded. And mostly they'll be looking through lots and lots of documents.
3: And Jill, you were on the ground outside of the facility earlier today. What did you see when you were out there?
4: There was a pretty large team of folks with black FBI t-shirts. Some of them were walking back and forth between the office and several minivans and trailers with arms full of documents. I'm told it started pretty early in the morning, and by around 1:30, the parking lot was pretty much empty.
3: And I understand that a representative of GKN spoke at a special Garden Grove City Council meeting last night. How did it go?
4: Yeah, he had been kind of summoned by the city council. He apologized to the community, and he also highlighted a long history of the company and that plant in the community. There's more than 4,000 local folks who work there. But the crowd was angry. They want more accountability. There's a lot of people calling for the city to just kick them out entirely. Some spoke of the company's role in manufacturing parts for military planes used in current conflicts in Gaza and Iran. And, you know, some people just said, all right, we don't want you to leave, but just can you please at least remove the toxic hazards to a location that is not near residential neighborhoods?
3: That's LAist Orange County correspondent Jill Replogold. Jill, thank you so much.
4: Yeah, thanks for having me.
3: And you're listening to LAist 89.3 during our June member drive. Turning back now to my colleagues, our managing editor, Mary Plummer, and VP of membership, Rob Risco.
5: Thanks so much, Nereida. It is our June member drive, and we are in the final 35 minutes of this amazing $10,000 sustaining member challenge from the Waller Family Foundation. The Wallers say that they believe in the importance of independent, fact-based, community-focused media in Los Angeles, and we could not agree more. We have 27 sustainers to go. We've made some progress, but it is going to be close, and this deadline is quickly approaching. Unlike the last 2 hours that was like, well, if we miss the hour, we could carry it over to the next hour because it ends at 3. There is no next hour. This challenge, this $10,000, that deadline ends at 3 p.m. and that is it. If we don't make the 100 sustainers, that $10,000 is gone. So please step up at laist.com/give or call 866-888-5722. 866-888-5722.
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5: 866-888-5722. You can be like Patricia Rockenwagner of Los Angeles, Nancy Cole of Huntington Beach, and Jesse Berrigan of Los Angeles. Also, Arcadia resident Glenn Orton said, "Glad to renew my sustaining membership. We're glad to keep independent journalism alive in Southern California around the world." As a fellow Arcadia resident, Glenn, thank you so much.
0: Thank you, Glenn.
5: I appreciate you. I see you. Thanks also to Culver City resident Willoughby and Peter Dinnerstein, who said, "My husband and I listen to LAist all day. 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Willoughby and Peter, thank you so much. Next up is you, LAS.com/give, 866-888-5722. Still 27 sustaining actions to go.
0: Oh my goodness, 27 to go. Please, if you're out there, if you have not donated yet, now is the moment. We are at risk of missing this $10,000 challenge. That means that we will lose $10,000, that we can't put that toward our budget, toward our local reporting. So we really need your help right now. It's essential. 25 to go. We've got to pick up the pace if we're going to make this deadline. 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
5: Each and every sustaining action helps meet this challenge. And, you know, we've been talking about this a lot, but it's kind of like the difference between a bonus and a raise. Both are great. A bonus is awesome. We love it. We appreciate it. That's a one-time gift. It pops up. We put it to action right away, and then it's gone. But sustaining gifts is like getting a raise. It's additional revenue every month. It's sustained. It lets us plan out doing those investigations. It lets us say, yes, we can send the reporters out in the field to cover that MMA chemical out
0: yes.
5: there that Jill is doing. That is what makes it happen. But with 24 sustainers to go in the next 30 minutes, time is ticking down. 24 sustainers to go to unlock this $10,000 challenge from the generous family, the Waller Family Foundation. Please step up now. Be the next one that we need at LAist.com/give or 866-888-5722.
6: Live from NPR News in Culver City, California, I'm Dwayne Brown. Huge changes are coming for students hoping to get help paying for college, as NPR's Corey Turner tells us. July 1st brings a major overhaul of the federal student aid system.
7: The changes were passed by Republicans last year and include new loan limits for graduate students who used to be able to borrow enough to cover the full cost of their program. After July 1st, they'll be limited to $20,500 a year. Borrowers enrolled in the Biden-era SAVE repayment plan will need to switch plans, as SAVE is being shut down. And if they don't, they'll be automatically placed into one of the least flexible standard plans. July also brings the rollout of two new repayment plans that will be the only options for new borrowers moving forward. And in one more big change, the Pell Grant program for low-income students is expanding to help pay for short-term workforce training. Corey Turner, NPR News.
6: The Food and Drug Administration has approved a new sunscreen ingredient for the first time in decades. Here in the U.S., sunscreen, of course, regulated as an over-the-counter drug, not as a cosmetic. NPR's Sydney Lupkin says that can make new approvals tricky.
8: Femotrezinol has long been an active ingredient in sunscreen sold in Europe and Asia. And for the last 20 years, a company called DSM Nutritional Products LLC has been trying to get it approved in the U.S. The FDA announced this week that it added femotrezinol to the list of permitted sunscreen ingredients. The new ingredient protects against UVA and UVB rays, the agency says, and it's safe to use for adults and children 6 months and older. Products containing this ingredient aren't on store shelves yet, but should be in the next few months. Sydney Lupkin, NPR News.
6: Well, inflation rose to its highest level in more than 3 years last month, fueled by the war with Iran. Consumer prices up 4.2% from a year ago, leading to a big sell-off on Wall Street. This is NPR.
0: And this is LAist 89.3. Welcome to the last day of our June member drive. Hello there. I'm Mary Plummer, one of our managing editors in our newsroom. And I'm here with Rob Risco, VP of Membership. Hey, Rob. And we are, we're really in it right now. We are counting it down. We have a $10,000 challenge on the line. We are at risk of missing this challenge. So we're looking to hear from you right now. It's a race to the finish and we can get there with your help. LAist.com/give or call 866-888-5722.
5: My heart is full right now. This is happening. We are making progress. We are getting there. We can't slow down. 21 members to go. We started this hour needing about 45. We're about over halfway through the hour and just about halfway through the goal. So we are doing it and I feel amazing. I feel so, so good. I feel like this is gonna happen, but that means no slowing down now. So please call 866-888-5722, LAist.com/give. You can be like Terry Prophet of Altadena, who says, from the heavy coverage to the light to the lighthearted stories, LAist keeps me informed about my area. And as a mom of two, I especially love kid-friendly events. I'm contributing to keep it all going and to secure the amazing tote bag. Tote me up, LAist. You got the tote. Let's do it. $10 a month. You get that tote. It's adorable. It says, this tote saves journalism. You're going to want it at the farmer's market.
0: Who does not want a great tote? 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
5: 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Be the next person that steps up. You can be like Michael Smith of Hannah, South Carolina, Claudia Goldfanning of Altadena, John Liu of Chino Hills, who says, thank you for always being there. Roberta Hamfelt of Long Beach, who says, thank you for continuing your fine journalism in times when we so desperately need it. Next up is you, 866-888-5722.
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9: This is All Things Considered from NPR News. I'm Elsa Chang in Culver City, California.
10: And I'm Mary Louise Kelly in Washington. The name Bill Gates appears hundreds of times in the Epstein files. There are photos of the Microsoft co-founder with convicted sex offender Jeffrey Epstein. So the Republican-led House Oversight Committee brought Bill Gates in for questioning today as part of their ongoing investigation into Epstein. NPR's Ava Berger was on Capitol Hill today. She is here now. Hey, Ava.
11: Hi, Mary Louise.
10: What did we learn from Bill Gates today?
11: Well, the interview was behind closed doors, so we don't know exactly what Gates said until a transcript is released in the coming days. Mm-hmm. But he did stop and talk to reporters this morning when he arrived on Capitol Hill. He actually almost seemed relaxed, Mary Louise. He had his hands in his pockets as he walked around, but there was chaos around him. I mean, he was surrounded by police officers and his lawyers.
12: I'm glad to be here voluntarily to testify, to help with the committee's work. I hope my testimony is helpful to the important work of the committee to find justice for the victims. Thank you.
11: We also got more information because Gates released the text of his opening statement this morning. In it, he said he never witnessed or knew about any of Epstein's crimes. And lawmakers say Gates is not accused of any wrongdoing related to his association with Epstein.
10: Say more about the text that he released from that opening statement. What stood out from it to you?
11: Yeah, so the big takeaway from this opening statement to me was how much he said his association with Epstein revolved around money. Gates said he was introduced to Epstein in 2011 to be connected with more donors for his foundation. Remember, the Gates Foundation has given billions of dollars to support global health initiatives.
10: Right.
11: In the statement, Gates said that he knew Epstein had faced legal issues, but Gates said he didn't understand the extent of Epstein's crime. To be clear, in 2008, Epstein pleaded guilty for soliciting prostitution and procuring a minor for prostitution. Gates said he continued to meet with Epstein until 2014. At that point, he realized the discussions with Epstein were a, quote, dead end for raising money.
10: Okay, so I mentioned you were up prowling the halls on the Hill today. You were also trying to get lawmakers to tell you what Bill Gates told them. What'd they say?
11: So Melanie Stansberry, she's a Democrat from New Mexico. She said that she directly asked Gates why he continued to associate with Epstein, even though he was a registered sex offender. And Gates responded, money, Stansberry said. Here she is.
13: He admitted that he knew of Mr. Epstein's reputation. He admitted that he knew that he had been convicted of sexual crimes. But ultimately, in his words, he viewed this narrow relationship as being an acceptable means to access wealthy donors.
11: And in his opening statement, Gates admitted that he had affairs during his marriage. And he said Epstein used information about his infidelity to try to pressure him to, quote, re-engage with him. Gates said Epstein wasn't successful at that. But lawmakers talked about this idea of Epstein blackmailing powerful people and how that was a theme that they've seen before. Here's what Representative Tim Burchett of Tennessee said.
14: There were some questions that alluded to some blackmail type things, what was going on there. And it's pretty clear to me, though, that Epstein was a friend collector. You know, he just liked to have people around him that were big deal.
11: A big deal. And Burchett also said that Gates was very, quote, well-coached in his replies, and he didn't expect to get too much information from the session today.
10: Ava, we've just got about 30 seconds. Who does the committee want to hear from next?
11: Yes, so we know that they're going to have former Barclays CEO Jess Staley and billionaire investor Leon Black scheduled for this summer.
10: All right, NPR's Ava Berger sharing some of her reporting with us. Thank you, Ava.
11: Thank you, Mary Louise.
5: Good afternoon. This is 89.3 LAist. I am Rob Risco. I'm the Vice President of Membership. I'm here with Managing Editor Mary Plummer, and we are in studio right now because it is the final last day of our June member drive and 20 minutes left in this 100 Sustainer Member Challenge to unlock $10,000 from the Waller Family Foundation. You can be like Yvonne Bryson of Los Angeles, Gene Spencer of Los Angeles, and John Jay, also of Los Angeles, or Fred and Stephen Chasen of Santa Monica, who say, we appreciate your efforts and great work. Fran and Stephen, thank you so much. John, Gene, and Yvonne, thank you all. We so appreciate everything that you are doing. But with 16 members to go in these final 20 minutes, your sustaining gift now is what will unlock this challenge. I'm going to say the number nice and slow for you. 866-888-5722. I'm going to repeat it. 866-888-5722 or laist.com/give.
0: Think about everyone who's come before you. We've got 16 to go, $10,000 on the line. I don't know about you, Rob, but I feel like we have been climbing out of a sinkhole. It has been a tough go
5: here.
0: It
5: has.
0: We have been, turning to you for your support. 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We've got incredible momentum. 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
5: About 25 minutes ago, Mary and I asked you to prove us right.
0: Yes.
5: And you are doing it. You are stepping up. You are proving that this public media experiment is possible, that being 100% community funded is a possibility, and we are doing it. 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You know, we keep you informed. 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
0: That is our website. 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Thank you to Chris Thomason of Venice. Thank you to Riz Walker of LA. And thank you to Mary Schmidt of Thousand Oaks. 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
5: That means 86 folks have already stepped up, and these last 14 are what is going to unlock this challenge. You can be like Ellen Perlman of Los Angeles, who says, paces my days, informs my decisions, and enriches my cultural, political, and family decisions. That's kind of a poem, and I love it.
0: Thank you, Ellen.
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3: This is LAist 89.3, Amnerida Moreno. If you're a music fan on TikTok, you might know 90s grunge rock aficionado Jacob Givens. Givens is also known as that 90s music reaction guy, and he's gone viral for making videos talking about the bands he grew up listening to, like Rage Against the Machine, The Smashing Pumpkins, Nirvana, and more. And Givens is in a 90s tribute band called Temple of the Dads, and they're playing a benefit show at the Regent Theater this Sunday called Gen X Fest. He joins us now to share more. Jacob, welcome.
15: Thank you so much. I'm so happy to be here.
3: We're so happy to have you. So tell me, how did you get on TikTok and what made you start making these videos?
15: It was an accident, 100%. This was during the height of the COVID lockdown. And, I've been pursuing entertainment careers in LA for 2 decades. And somebody said to me, you should make a TikTok. And at the time I was like, I am way too old to be on that app. But boredom prevailed, and I decided, all right, I'll make one. And within a few months, I just sat down one day and recorded this idea of what it was like hearing Smells Like Teen Spirit for the first time. And I accidentally, as I was recording, I didn't know that if you pre-selected the song in the app that it wouldn't record your voice speaking. So I'm watching the video back, and there's no words coming out of my mouth. So I decide, hey, I'll just write captions. Thus, a format was born. It was like a silent film with the music playing. I posted it, and by the next day, it was reaching 1 million within 24 hours. And I was like, I think I've tapped into something. And so then I started doing that more. I did it with Rage Against the Machine. I did it with Smashing Pumpkins, Radiohead. And it really just started to build momentum and gain traction, not only with my generation, but also I was surprised to see young teenagers really glomming on to that movement, that sound, you know, the sound of the 90s, what was going on back then. And here we are.
3: Yeah. And what do you think it is about the 90s that were such a special time in music? I mean, I love these bands too. And so It's so great to hear that you're sort of spreading the gospel for younger folks. But tell us just what you love about it and also some of your favorites.
15: It's hard to put into words, but it was a time before everything was digital and it was analog. And it seemed a little harder to rise to the top. You know, you had to go through so many different levels and steps, getting a record deal, getting your album recorded. Push, push, push. And so the ones that we were hearing had really fought to get there very hard. And there was something about that sound, the rawness, where people were in their mindsets. And we weren't so able to see every ounce of news and media and everybody's opinions. So it made the art seem a little bit like a magic thing to be a part of and not just like somebody who you can see on an app every day. So I think that there's a little bit of a change from that era to this one. And the Smashing Pumpkins are my favorite band of all time. That was because when I heard Siamese Dream when I was a teenager, I fell in love with that guitar tone. It sounded like caramel coming through the speakers. It was just so warm and inviting. And yeah, been a fan ever since.
3: And you also sing and you play guitar, right?
15: I do.
3: How did you get involved in making music?
15: Okay, so I've always, you know, when you do fall in love with music at that young of an age, you get your hands on a buddy's Tascam 4-track and you start learning how to play songs, record songs. I was trying to put together demos, and all through high school and college, I played music with friends. And then in my adult life out here in Los Angeles, I didn't have as much time to have a band or record music. You know, I put together like an acoustic album in 2007. But honestly, it wasn't until I started this 90s cover band. And it's been thanks to the platform, because when I started getting the popularity on Instagram, TikTok, and YouTube, I realized that I could start playing these 90s songs in LA and people would enjoy, you know, that performance. And I could always sing and I could play guitar. I could handle that. But a really good friend of mine named Matt Neal and I decided to start this band, Temple of the Dads. All four of us in the band are fathers. And we thought that was a nice tip of the hat to Temple of the Dog, you know.
3: Of course. Wow, that is so fun. Tell us more about the bands that you're covering and also just where you play, where people can find you, that kind of thing.
15: We cover it all. Pearl Jam, Soundgarden, Temple of the Dog, Weezer, the Smash Pumpkins, Green Day. And then we do deeper cuts like Hum, Sunny Day Real Estate, or Local H. We do these songs that are both the fans and the audience that are like, oh my God, I can't believe you cover that one. It's such an unusual or deep cut. And then, of course, we do the popular ones as well. But when we started, it was still 2022 into 2023. So in those stages, it was like we just are playing in any dive bar or any spot that we could get. And over time, we started to get more regular shows, you know, to play at different places. We just played in Simi Valley called Rock and Roll Pizza, where Dave Grohl and Taylor Hawkins famously played there. And they have the pictures on the wall. So it's a cool space. But we've played all over the valley, sometimes down in more of the beach towns. But the idea of putting this show together, we wanted an opportunity to really showcase how hard we'd worked and what kind of music we put together, but also wanted to bring people together for a vibe and a feeling of a celebration of what my videos do, and do it for a good cause.
3: And as we mentioned earlier, Temple of the Dads will be playing at the Regent Theater this Sunday. Can you just share what it's been like putting this show together? Because I know you'd mentioned earlier that this has been sort of like a learning experience, right?
15: Yes, it's on Sunday, June 14th at the Regent Theater. And yes, this whole thing came together. I had befriended some of the people from Sweet Relief several years ago because they'd reached out. And I bought their CDs when I was a kid in the 90s. They had Sweet Relief Volume 1, 2, 3 that were these tributes to people that were, you know, musicians that fell in hard times or illness. And they put together these incredible compilation albums. So I knew that name from when I was a kid. So when they reached out, I thought it would be so cool to put together something equivalent, another benefit show for Sweet Relief. And so we dreamed up this idea, and when the name Gen X Fest landed in our brains, we were like, that's so fun. That sounds so cool. So we decided to do it. I reached out to the contacts at the Regent, and it was pretty ambitious of me to do this. You know what I mean? I have never put something on at this scale before. I had no idea what I was taking on, and it has been quite a lot, I'll be honest. It was one of those things that I wish I had known I could announce the tickets on sale sooner. I wish I had had the art sooner. I wish I'd had guests locked more, early on in the process. And so I learned a lot about you put something on in LA specifically at this size and scale. You really do need about a year lead time to have all the moving parts. And so lesson learned.
3: Yeah, and it sounds like maybe that's going to set you up for part two.
15: That's what I'm hoping. We believe that if this goes off, you know, like we envision, and I do believe it's going to be fun, we dream of Gen X Fest 2, 3. You know, maybe this can be something that expands to being in other cities, taking on the road, you know, and it doesn't always have to just be Temple of the Dads playing the whole night, but it was a way to start out and say, our band is capable. We're going to be putting on about 33 songs that night. That's like a playlist for, you know, 2.5-3 hours of 90s music. So I feel like everybody's going to come there. We have a raffle, giving away amazing prizes. I have a Yamaha acoustic guitar to give away. I'm giving away Metallica's Blackened Whiskey. I'm giving away a miniature Zoltar machine from the movie Big, which is a thing from by New Wave Toys. So many things that are going to be a fun, nostalgic night of just joy and celebration. And I'm believing this is just the first of many to come.
3: Very cool. And just, I also wanted to ask you about your partnership with Sweet Relief Musicians Fund. Tell us more about them and why you chose to work with them.
15: So Sweet Relief does so much to help musicians in need. Everybody in the music industry, you know, the ones that record, but also the producers, the engineers, and then specifically, you know, any type of artistic career doesn't have the kind of health insurances and supports when you are an independent artist. And so you have everything from the fires from last year. I know Sweet Relief was involved in helping musicians that lost all their guitars, all their recording equipment, helping them regain that back. And they're there to help people with everything from their mortgages to, you know, the costs that really make it impossible for you to create if you are hindered in any way. And they step up and help people survive that.
3: And I know that tickets are still available for Gen X Fest. Tell us just where people can find it and more details on the show.
15: Absolutely. You can go on to Ticketmaster or you can go to the Regent Downtown LA's website. They, wherever you go, you click it, it's going to take you there. And I'm going to tell you what I did right now about that pricing. It's $30. And I had them include on Ticketmaster to include all taxes and fees. It does not go up when you hit purchase. So tickets are still available. The doors open at 6. Show starts about 7. And we'll be getting on the stage, you know, shortly thereafter that. And we'll be playing several hours. And like I said, there'll be a raffle kind of at the end of the night, right before we do an encore, and that'll do it. But I'm very excited. We have artists like Kelly Scott from the band Failure is going to be joining us on stage to play Stuck on You. Scott Hackwith from the band Dig is joining us on stage to sing Believe with us. And then John Walker, who was in Panic at the Disco and the Young Veins, is going to come up and join us for a song. And then it's being hosted by Dave Holmes, who is a podcaster, actor, writer, and a former MTV VJ. So having him there just really sets the tone for what it was like back then. And I'm just thrilled.
3: That sounds like such a great show. That's Jacob Givens. Jacob, thank you so much.
15: Thank you.
3: And you're listening to LAist 89.3 during our June member drive. 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
0: 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Hello there. I'm Mary Plummer, one of our managing editors in our newsroom. And I'm joined by my colleague Rob Risco, VP of Membership. And we are here in the final last minutes of this challenge. We have been counting it down minute by minute. We're nearly there. We're in the final stretch. Thank you so much if you've already donated. If you have not yet, boy, do we need you now. 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
5: 8 members to go in these final few minutes. Next up, we need you. Shout out to Tony Grace in Palm Desert who said, I can't be more paramount today to receive news based on facts, and that's what we do. Thanks so much for your great journalism. Craig Lanier of Chatsworth, who says, I worked as a volunteer board operator at KPFK 3 decades ago with Frank Stoltz.
0: Oh my goodness.
5: When he was the news director there. 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Love it. Frank has been here forever. He's an ace reporter. He's a rock star. Also, thanks to Jennifer Jeffers Schwartz of Los Angeles, who says, When I'm too stressed to drive in LA traffic, LAS keeps me sane. I've learned so much over the years through your station. Thank you. Next up, we need you. Minutes left. We've got eight sustaining members to go. 866-888-5722.
0: We are in the final day of the Sustainer Focus June member drive. We started off 6 days ago, and we are now in the final hours. We cannot slow down. Think about everyone who came before you. We've got this $10,000 challenge on the line. The way that it works, we can't take home that $10,000 unless
5: seven
0: we hear from seven more members in just the next couple minutes.
5: Six
0: Don't let down all of those who've come before you. We're so close. We can't lose momentum now. It's las.com/give or please call 866-888-5722.
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0: Two to go now. Oh my goodness. We are so close. 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Please do not hang up. If you're on the line, stay on the line. The phone number again, it's 866-888-5722, or make that donation right now. 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
5: You can be like Michael Colino of Long Beach or Suzanne Loomis of Los Angeles, who said, I hope that I make more money so I can donate it to LAS.
0: Gosh,
5: that's great. That's so kind.
0: Thank you.
5: 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Just step up now. Be the last two members to go. Two to go. 866-888-5722.
0: We are so close. Help us in this final stretch. We are nearly there. It would be such a heartbreaker to lose it at this moment. We're so close. Donate right now at las.com/give or call us at 866-888-5722. Again, that number, 866-888-5722.
5: Great news. We have made this $10,000
0: oh
5: challenge.
0: Hooray.
5: Thank you. Thank you to everyone who has contributed. 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
18: In Los Angeles, I'm Kyle Risnall. It is Wednesday today, the 10th of June. Good as it always is to have you along, everybody. Regular listeners to this program will know that there is rarely only unadulterated good or only unadulterated bad economic news. Does that happen sometimes? Sure. Did it happen today? No. No, it did not. Before you start throwing things, though, hear me out, because there is, or there are, at least two sides to today's data. Begin, we shall, with the unadulterated bad. Consumer prices were up 4.2% last month. You've heard that already. That is the year-over-year increase. And yes, it was driven in very large part by the energy shocks thanks to President Trump's war with Iran. And that is, as Marketplace's Elizabeth Trovall reports to get us going, bad news for those that the Consumer Price Index is all about.
0: Anybody who has filled up the gas tank or bought airline tickets recently is well aware.
19: Consumer pockets have limited ability to stretch.
0: Yelena Shalechova with the Conference Board says as energy prices push inflation higher than wage increases,
19: that means negative implications for consumer spending going forward.
0: If the Strait of Hormuz stays closed and the world drains its oil inventories further, energy prices could spike even higher. And Christiana Baumeister with Notre Dame says there's a risk that what's happening with energy prices could shape consumers' inflation expectations.
20: They have been seen once again, month after month, since the outbreak of the war, prices rising, right? And they might just start expecting further and further increases. And that means inflation expectations might become unanchored.
0: That's a risk for the Fed. And even though core inflation, which strips out food and energy, is still below 3%, Baumeister suspects that measure could move up.
20: The inflation process is a staggered process. Some companies might have taken a wait-and-see approach before passing costs on to consumers, but I think that might still happen.
21: You cannot underestimate the cumulative impact that the energy squeeze and the price shock is having.
0: That's Olu Sinola with Fitch Ratings. He says that's especially true in this K-shaped economy.
21: Pre-war, on an annualized basis, the consumer spent about $400 billion on energy goods. Now, it's running at about $600 billion.
0: And Jason Shanker with Prestige Economics says even if inflation today is driven by energy shocks, it's still more of a concern than just a few months ago. He thinks that means a shift away from where monetary policy was headed.
22: The likelihood of a cut is very small, and the increasing probability of rate hikes means not only are consumers under pressure, but now higher interest rates often have an impact of slowing business investment.
0: He calls it the worst of both worlds. I'm Elizabeth Trovall for Marketplace.
18: So that's one way of reading today's report. Grim, likely to stay grim for the foreseeable future. And that's not wrong. It is, however, incomplete. The glass half empty, if you will, because core inflation, which, again, looking at you regular listeners, because you will know, core data does not count food and energy prices since they bounce around so much. And yes, I know we all need food and energy, but the core data gives the Federal Reserve a better sense of which way price trends are going. Anyway, to get back to my point, core inflation actually slowed April to May. Marketplace's Justin Ho is on the glass half full beat today.
23: To be clear, any kind of inflation is discouraging. But Claudia Somm, chief economist at New Century Advisors, says when you look under the hood,
24: there are some things in the CPI data that should give us, at least for the moment, some comfort.
23: For one, Somm says we're starting to see signs that all of the inflation caused by tariffs is cooling off. For instance, furniture prices actually fell in May. Some tariff-sensitive categories got more expensive, including apparel. But Somm says those are one-time price increases, and they're working their way through the supply chain.
24: If it continues to process these latest goods like apparel, if they continue to look like the furniture goods, well, that inflation is going to subside in the coming months.
23: Inflation in rent and vehicles is starting to cool, too. Kathy Boschancic, chief economist at Nationwide, says new vehicle prices have only risen 0.2% over the past year.
25: So that's basically flat. You haven't seen any real increase in motor vehicle prices.
23: As a result, Boschancic says it's possible that inflation has peaked, especially since gas prices have eased a bit too.
25: They've fallen about a quarter to 30 cents per gallon, and we think that trend continues.
23: Energy prices are still a lot higher than they were before the war started, but many businesses are eating those costs, says Bill Adams, chief U.S. economist at Fifth Third Commercial Bank.
2: Often when there's an economic shock, a price shock, and it looks like it might be short-lived, businesses wait to decide how much of that price increase to pass on to consumers.
23: Inflation right now is nowhere near as broad-based as price increases after the pandemic, says Claudia Somm with New Century Advisors.
24: It's a more concentrated set of prices that have really taken off that's pulling up inflation.
23: But none of this negates the more pessimistic view we heard from Elizabeth, because price levels are still higher than they were.
24: There's no reason to panic with these data, but it's still quite a bit of pain that's working its way through with this.
23: And that will continue the longer the war drags on. I'm Justin Ho for Marketplace.
18: Speaking of pain, one more thing to understand about today's data, and it goes straight to the very heart of consumer America. I think we talked about this the other day. Wage growth, as we learned in the jobs report last Friday, is 3.4% year over year. Inflation, again, 4.2%. What that means in real terms is that your paycheck adjusted for inflation is just not keeping up. Wall Street at the halfway point of the week. Hoo boy, were traders not happy. Inflation, more shooting in the Middle East, oil up. Details, numbers when we get there. Hey, it's Kai. There is more Marketplace straight ahead, but right now we have to talk about the economics of LAS. More than two-thirds of this station's funding comes from listeners like you. So becoming a sustaining member is one of the best ways to keep this program and all the local journalism you value strong. It only takes a couple of clicks or a quick phone call to make a worthwhile investment. 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
4: 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Mm-hmm. 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This is the last day of the June member drive. 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
10: That number again is 866-888-5722 or laist.com/give or also the LAS app. If you're worried that you don't have enough time to complete this donation before you do the next thing, it's actually a really easy process. We've been working on this for years, so we've streamlined it pretty well. You go online, you just a couple of clicks, maybe even just a few bucks a month. But when you become a sustaining member, you make a pledge to LAS to have our back every single month. And that's what we're really talking about here. We're not telling you how much to give. We're not making a judgment about how much to give. We're saying, please do make the decision to give so that we can count on that. Our budget is just like yours, right? 866-888-5722. We want to be ready for whatever comes our way in the news cycle. 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
4: You know, Julie, the reason why we've been pushing the monthly sustaining giving throughout this member drive is because we are now 100% community funded. Mm-hmm. There is no federal funding. We lost that $1.7 million in annual funding last year. It's not coming back. So now, We're out there in the wind, and we need your support. And we can only do that, like Julia said, think about your own budget. 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You can pay the bills. You can plan ahead. One-time gifts are great, and we're not going to say no. We're not in the business of turning money away. However, one-time gifts are sort of like a bonus, right? You can't depend on it. You don't know if it's coming. You certainly can't plan ahead on that. So while bonuses are great, we need that foundational support. We need that from you. That's why we are on this overall goal of getting 2,500 new LA supporters to make monthly sustaining donations. You can be part of that movement. You can join the family. It's so easy, like Julia says. It just takes a couple minutes of your time. I know it's a Wednesday. It's the afternoon. You're thinking about 5 p.m. and the commute ahead. But if you just go to las.com/give, it takes just a couple minutes. Or you can call 866-888-5722.
0: That's 866-888-5722 or las.com/give. Thank you so much to Mudit Mathur in Claremont. Thank you to Catherine Arthur in Costa Mesa. And thank you to Daryl Bogard in Irvine, who says it is the right thing to do. You
4: Daryl
0: said it,
4: got
0: Daryl.
4: The assignment.
0: Daryl understands what we're talking about. This is your opportunity to invest in your community and to invest in your democracy, because journalism is a vital role, plays a vital role in our democracy.
4: Well, think about the voter game plan
0: exactly.
4: that we just did.
0: Say
4: that,
0: more about that, Jason.
4: Oh, thousands and thousands and thousands of you use the voter game plan that takes a lot of work and resources to produce every election cycle. And it's, like Julie said, we're just giving you the information. You do with it what you will. Mm-hmm. But to compile that information, to the judges' races, to profile each of the judges. I mean, that takes a lot of work. It takes months of work and resources, but we can do it, and we do it because we believe it serves a vital service for democracy going forward. An informed electorate is the kind of electorate we need if we're going to take the right path forward. So please contribute to that effort. If you use the voter game plan, what was that worth to you? Was it worth $10 a month, $15 a month? You put a price on that, what's right for your budget. Go to las.com/give or call 866-888-5722 and show the voter game plan some love.
0: That's right. Show it some love. las.com/give, 866-888-5722. You know, also, I want to highlight all of the work being done around the World Cup and everything happening in Los Angeles right now. I mean, literally in just a couple of days, the first game is happening. And, you know, LAist is doing everything that it can. We've got a team of folks that are thinking, what are you going to need to know? How is this going to affect your life, whether or not you're wanting to enjoy the games or wanting to stay the heck away from all the traffic? We are there to help you. So help us. Got to return the favor. This is a reciprocal relationship. And sometimes, you know, we got to do it on behalf of other people. 44 members to go. We've only heard from one person during
4: well,
0: this break.
4: That's got to change, Julia.
0: We know that there's thousands of you listening and thousands of you that value this and spend time with us. 866-888-5723.
4: Okay, we're starting with some momentum, but we've got to carry it forward. 866-888-5722 or las.com/give.
0: Thank you.
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7: This is Marketplace. I'm Kai Rizdahl. Let's do the numbers. Yeah, the Wawa's. Dow Industrial's down 953, 1 9/10%, 49,918. The NASDAQ dropped 509 points, that is 2%, 25,169. The S&P 500 down 119, 1 6/10%, 7266. Heard a lot about inflation for consumers a couple of minutes ago. One big expense this summer, travel. Airfare is up nearly 27% in May compared with the same time last year. Very tough sell for the major airlines. United Airlines lost 6 2/10% on the day. Delta gave up 5 8/10%. American Airlines off 4 3/4%. Bond prices fell. The yield on the 10-year Treasury note up 4.54%. 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
18: The Great Salt Lake, geologists will tell you, is the biggest saltwater lake in the Western Hemisphere. For now. That's not geology, that's trend analysis, because the Great Salt Lake has been drying up for decades, and the ways in which that is bad is a lot, all of which you can probably well imagine. But there are hopes that an 80-year-old technology can maybe turn things around. Amy Scott and the crew of our climate podcast, How We Survive, just dropped a new season. It's all about large-scale climate interventions. Large-scale climate interventions like trying to make it snow in the desert. Here's Amy.
8: It's an early morning in February, and I'm in Utah, standing on the shores of the Great Salt Lake with my producer, Haley. Looking out at the still water, I pull up an app on my phone. Current water level is 35.3%. Wow. So it's in the red, between critical and collapse.
9: That's not good.
8: That's not good. Rainmaker is a modern cloud seeding company that claims it can stop the lake from drying up within 6 years.
11: It's the plan. I think it's doable. Yeah.
8: Augustus DiRico is the company's founder. He says historically, cloud seeding has been done using airplanes or ground generators to disperse the seeding agent, typically silver iodide. Rainmaker uses drones and radar technology.
12: All right. You want to skedaddle?
8: We pile into a big...

big SUV to go seed some clouds in Camas, Utah, about an hour east of the lake. In an open field surrounded by mountains, Louis Munier is prepping a drone for launch.

0: prophet whose prayer for rain ends a years-long drought. After a temporary ground hold from the FAA...
1: Take off. That is our quadcopter ascending for a cloud seeding mission at a relatively low altitude here in the Wasatch. So that drone is just going to fly straight up to its strafing altitude, and then once it gets there, it'll strafe back and forth until it's fully depleted the aerosol dispersal system within it.
0: Dorico says flights like these can produce tens of acre-feet of water. An acre-foot is the equivalent of 1 acre of land, about the size of a football field, covered in water 1 foot deep. And it costs about $80 per flight. But today was kind of a bust. Though the clouds had the right temperature, they were just too diffuse to produce snow.
1: You need pretty particular conditions. So, I mean, successful in that drone flew well. Everybody is having a good time. That's nice.
0: Dorico says they'll get better over time and is confident they can not just stop the lake from drying up, but even refill it.
2: Lots of doubt should be cast on that claim.
0: Jeff French is a professor of atmospheric science at the University of Wyoming.
2: There's no scientific evidence in terms of what cloud seeding can do to be able to support a claim like that.
0: In its 80-year history, cloud seeding has never generated so much rain or snow that it's made a radical difference. When I posed some of this pushback to Rainmaker, they said, quote, "The assumption that cloud seeding is not enough to halt aridification is based on how legacy cloud seeding companies operate. We are the first company with the ability to meet the scale of the problem." Using drones and radars allows Rainmaker to seed clouds in conditions most piloted aircraft would avoid: windy, icy, close to the mountains, and to measure how much precipitation they're creating. But Dorico acknowledges that saving the Great Salt Lake will require water conservation efforts, too.
1: It's like if you got shot and someone offered you a tourniquet, would you not still go to the hospital? You know, it's like cloud seeding is a tourniquet for our water supply situation. But nevertheless, we have to approach water scarcity from a multifaceted perspective.
0: The Trump administration has asked Congress to approve $1 billion in funding to restore and protect the lake. In Camas, Utah, I'm Amy Scott for Marketplace.
3: As I said, Amy and the team have been hard at work. There's a whole new season of How We Survive available for your listening pleasure right now. Subscribe, obviously, wherever you get your podcasts. Here's one for the 16 to 19-year-olds among you, or perhaps more accurately, the parents of same. The unemployment rate for 16 to 19-year-olds right now, this is data from the Federal Reserve Bank of St. Louis, is almost 15%. So you'd think teenagers would be eager for pretty much any job they could get. Turns out, though, that one of the classic summer jobs, camp counselor, is losing some of its appeal. Alina Dizek had the byline in a story I saw on Bloomberg the other day about how sleepaway camps are changing to keep their counselors coming back. Alina, it's good to talk to you.
4: Thanks so much for having me.
3: I will say at the outset, this sounds mildly terrifying and frankly horrifying. Would you please tell me why teenagers are hesitant about working in summer camps?
4: So teenagers are hesitant about working in summer camps because there is so much emphasis on what you're doing in the summer in terms of internships or summer jobs that can really build your resume for college and beyond. They don't want to be perceived as just sitting around the campfire with campers eating s'mores.
3: Well, honestly, this is a lamentation of days lost, I suppose. But what sorts of things are camps doing to make it more attractive to get these, it must be said, not extremely well-paid teenagers to come work for them as counselors?
4: Yeah, so camps are really interested in having old campers come back as counselors. And in order to make it more worth their while, they're basically offering them kind of internship-like experience. So helping them with their resume, making sure that they get to intern maybe in the video department or doing social media. They're really trying to make these feel more career-focused.
3: There was this one kid in this piece who's going around at like new camper orientation or something, introducing himself to parents and networking that way.

0: So yeah, there's kids that have to kind of talk to the camper parents, and at the same time, it gives them an ability to see what those parents do, and so they're being a little bit more specific about what they're getting out of these experiences.
1: So for all the Sturm und Drang here, and it has to be said, all the expense, like, is it working for these kids? Is there a payoff to this, camp gamification, I suppose?
0: From the kids that I spoke to, there is definitely a payoff. They're meeting alumni who are helping them, decide between colleges. The alums are helping them get jobs and network, and they feel really lucky to be able to attend these camps.
1: Must be pointed out that these camps are not cheap. I think 7 weeks for 15 grand, I think, is what you pointed out.
0: Yeah, these camps definitely are not cheap. So some of them are $8,000 for 4 weeks. They're a significant investment.
1: All right, so look, you did the reporting on this when you talked to these people. Give me the subtext, if you would, because as I said up at the top, I understand that the economy has changed, but man, this is kind of sad.
0: I think the subtext would be that in order for the children to keep going to these camps, they have to kind of really understand what they're getting out of these camps and really be able to verbalize what it is that these camps have given them. And so the parents are aware and the camps are aware that no one's going to continue to pay them
1: Right.
0: unless they can, make a case for it.
1: Right. And it goes without saying, but I do have to kind of say it. It's a very nice to have problem, if you will, right? It's a very first world problem.
0: Definitely. It's a very first world problem. And interestingly, some of the admissions consultants I spoke to said that they often don't even recommend folks putting their camp experience on their application because it seems like too much of a first world problem.
1: Did you go to sleepaway camp when you were a kid?
0: I went for 1 year and unfortunately was not invited back. So.
1: Oh, no. Oh, no. Well, I guess that solved a certain set of problems, didn't it?
0: I guess so. I guess so. More immediate problems, I
1: That's right.
0: guess.
1: That's right. Alina Dizek writing in Bloomberg about summer camps and the ways they have changed. Alina, thanks a lot. I appreciate your time.
0: Thanks a lot. Thanks for having me.
2: LAist 89.3 and streaming on the LAist app. Good to have you this, what is it, Wednesday afternoon? Time stands still during the June member drive. Yeah, I really can't. Julie Paskin back with my friend and colleague here, Jason Wells. Hi, Jason.
3: Hey, Julia.
2: All right, folks, it is the very last day of the June member drive.
3: The last time for you to get in with this challenge, folks. We have got a challenge, as we usually do. We're coming to you with a challenge that we need 150 listeners to make a monthly sustaining gift by 7 p.m. tonight. That will help you unlock a $15,000 challenge from an anonymous LAist donor. That's huge. We can't afford to leave that money on the table. As you may know, we are now a 100% community-funded organization with no federal funding. So it's all on you. We depend on you, and we especially depend on you to help us meet these challenges, because there's a reason why these donors are putting up this money. Mm-hmm. They believe in us. They believe that we're part of a core democracy, and they want to see us thrive, and they want to entice you to pick up and do what we know you always wanted to do. You've probably been listening to years, according to our own research.
2: Yeah.
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2: 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I enjoy the intelligent discussions and informative stories. We're in Orange County, within reach of LA. It's exactly one episode of Wait, Wait, Don't Tell Me on the 405. That's perfect. 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Very smart.
3: Or two, depending on the day.
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3: You know, you could also donate in honor of your pet.
2: I love
3: reading pet names. But we come bearing gifts. Here are some options. If you donate at $30 a month, we will thank you with the last day bundle. So it comes with a quarter zip pullover. It's like gray, heather gray with the LAS logo on there. We've got a tote bag that says, "This tote saves journalism." Pretty cool black stainless steel water bottle with an NPR logo I've never seen before. And a license plate cover. Normally, these four gifts would be $60 a month, but we are making them available to you if you donate at $30 a month. Folks, now's the time to do it. Don't you want all this cool swag?
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3: ounce. Oh, you have it in person.
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3: All right, I can verify
2: more,
3: in person.
2: More than $30 by itself.
3: Yeah, I can verify this is probably the coolest water bottle we've issued so far.
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3: 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It's
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2: There you go.
3: We love that. 866-888-5722 is where you go to make that $30 monthly donation to secure all the swag, or las.com/give.
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3: yeah.
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5: Hi, from NPR News in Culver City, California, I'm Dwayne Brown. Here in Southern California, the FBI and the Environmental Protection Agency executed a search warrant this morning at an aerospace plant in Garden Grove. That investigation follows a major chemical scare last month that forced some 50,000 nearby residents to flee their homes. Geo Rep Logal has more.
6: For several days over Memorial Day weekend, firefighters warned that a tank holding several thousand gallons of a toxic chemical known as MMA was in danger of exploding, with a potential blast zone that included surrounding neighborhoods. The chemical eventually stabilized. Here's First Assistant U.S. Attorney Bill Asaley.
7: Obviously, this was a huge case that had a big impact on the community. So we want the public to be assured that we're going to take this seriously.
6: He says the EPA and other federal agencies are looking into whether the company, GKN Aerospace, failed to take precautions to prevent the scare. For NPR News, I'm Jill Replogle in Garden Grove.
5: The Trump administration is imposing some tough restrictions in response to the hantavirus and Ebola outbreaks, despite opposing lockdowns and other measures during the COVID-19 pandemics. NPR's Rob Stein reports.
8: The administration has imposed mandatory quarantine orders and required guards be posted outside the homes of some of the passengers from the cruise ship at the center of the hantavirus outbreak. Federal officials have also banned travelers from countries where Ebola is spreading from entering the U.S. and even barred Americans who catch the virus in Africa from returning to the U.S. for treatment. Critics say the moves are unnecessarily harsh and contradict the administration's opposition to the pandemic restrictions. They also worry aggressive measures like these will be imposed more widely if an outbreak actually occurs in the U.S. Rob Stein, NPR News.
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2: Live from LAist News, I'm Julia Paskin. LA County's Measure ER is on track to pass with just over 50% of the vote. Jim Mangia, president of St. John's Community Health, led the campaign for the half-cent sales tax and says voters saved LA County's health care safety net.
9: Anything other than victory would have resulted in as many as a million Angelenos losing their health care and would have devastated our local economy.
2: The measure is expected to raise about $1 billion a year for public hospitals and community clinics facing federal funding cuts. Tax takes effect October 1st and is supposed to sunset in 5 years. In other news, opening arguments began this morning in the trial for the man accused of starting the Palisades fire. Jonathan Rinderknecht has pleaded not guilty. The jury is made up of 3 men and 9 women, including a woman who says her cousin was displaced by the fire. If convicted, Rinderknecht could face up to 45 years behind bars. 2 of the 4 astronauts on the next moon mission have ties to Southern California. Randy Bresnik, the mission commander of the Artemis III, graduated from Santa Monica High School in 1985, and Frank Rubio, a mission specialist, was born in L.A. Their mission will test lunar landers designed to carry astronauts to the moon's surface. More local news for you anytime at LAS.com. The time is 3:34.
3: And it's on LAS 89.3. It's the final day of the June member drive. Julia, I'm Jason Wells, managing editor here in the studio, where we are here to make the case for you to stop procrastinating. Mm-hmm. We've got to move the needle. We've got a goal of 150 sustaining members. These are people who decide to give an amount that's right for them each month. If we unlock that challenge, if we hit that goal, that gets us a $15,000 donation from an anonymous LAS donor who wants you to get off the bench and join the team. So do we. What do we have to say to make this happen, folks?
2: That's
3: We've
2: right.
3: got a $15,000 challenge on the line. We are 100% community funded now. We have no federal funding, so we are now completely dependent on you to get off the bench, stop procrastinating, take just a couple minutes to go to las.com/give or call 866-888-5722 and help us unlock this badly needed challenge.
2: That's right, 866-888-5722, las.com/give. 34 members before 4 o'clock or we will fall behind. We have to stay on track.
3: If we lose momentum, it's that much harder to meet the goal,
2: That's
3: Julia.
2: Right. That's absolutely right. And we've experienced this before, and we understand, you know, you're busy. It's a little after 3:30 on a Wednesday afternoon, and we just want you to know that this will be a quick process, but it will make such a big impact. We really do need you to step up now, to take the initiative, to understand that we are now 100% community funded. That means that you play an even bigger role than ever before. So step up now, become a member at whatever level you're comfortable with. We have so many great thank you gifts. Check them out now at laist.com/give or 866-888-5722.
3: You know, the position we're in right now as a 100% community-funded organization is so important. I think it's actually a good development because it really puts us in a new era, right? We are no longer tethered to the federal government. We no longer are depending on that money. We just are hyper-focused on you, our audience, and how we can serve you, whether it's help you connect, help you navigate, help you discover the stuff around Southern California that you may have never known about. But here we are. We're bringing you those stories. We're covering the election. We're providing valuable resources in terms of the voter game plan. We're covering breaking news. We've got the World Cup coming up and the Olympics after that. There's no shortage of news, but what there is a shortage of is you.
2: Yeah.
3: You, a member, a monthly sustaining member. We need more of you to sign up to increase our base of support that we can be more financially independent heading forward, and we can plan and what about growing, Julia? That would be nice.
2: I mean, it's so important. The news cycle is ever changing. Mm-hmm. A lot's going to happen in the next year. We have to be in a strong position. And you're a guy who knows how to deal. I mean, you'd actually manage our budget.
3: Every day we have to make hard decisions about the resources we have against the demands there are in the news cycle.
2: Yeah.
3: It's not an easy thing to do, but we do it with love for this community mm-hmm. and commitment to this community. So please be part of this family. 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It just takes a couple minutes. I know. You manana, later. No. We need this now. 33 people to go. 866-888-5722 is where you go to do that, or you can go to las.com/give. It just takes a couple minutes.
2: 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Thank you so much to Albert Griot in Long Beach, who says, it's part of my day every morning and evening. Thank you, Albert. If
3: yes.
2: we're a part of your day, if we're a part of your routine, if we're a companion, now is the time to invest
3: to
2: back in that relationship. 32 to go. We want to hear from you next. Like Frank Martinelli in Long Beach, just wanted to give back a little more for everything that LAist has given me. Thank you for the excellent journalism. Thank you. 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
11: This is All Things Considered from NPR News. I'm Mary Louise Kelly in Washington.
12: And I'm Elsa Chang in Culver City, California. NASA's MAVEN spacecraft is officially dead. MAVEN stands for Mars Atmosphere and Volatile Evolution, and the spacecraft launched in 2013. It circled Mars for more than a decade, studying the red planet's atmosphere, observing an interstellar comet, and provided a vital communications link for the rovers crawling all around the planet. Well, 6 months ago, MAVEN abruptly stopped communicating, and now NASA says the craft is, quote, unrecoverable and its mission over. To understand MAVEN's legacy, we called up Shannon Curry, principal investigator on the mission. Welcome.
13: Thank you so much for having me.
12: So when this news first came down that the MAVEN spacecraft had gone silent back in December, what went through your mind? Like, I understand you got a call in the middle of the night?
13: Yeah, back on December 6th of 2025, I got a call from my project manager, Rich, at around 4 a.m. that we had lost contact with the spacecraft. And that's one of those calls you never, never want to get. My stomach really dropped when I heard that. We had never had a loss of signal before. We had had different kinds of anomalies. But a loss of signal is one of the most serious things that can happen to a spacecraft.
12: Well, as we said, we want to look back on what was MAVEN's legacy. So, you know, this is a spacecraft that has been studying Mars for quite some time. Just give us a sense of what we have learned from MAVEN.
13: MAVEN has discovered that storms coming off the sun, which we call space weather, have eroded Mars's atmosphere exponentially. And you can almost think of it like a hurricane eroding the coastline somewhere.
12: Oh, wow. And how does understanding the erosion of the atmosphere on Mars help us if we were to, say, send humans to the planet one day?
13: Well, understanding how the atmosphere has evolved over time tells us a lot about where the water went on Mars. We know that oceans of water existed, but then eventually went away billions of years ago. And so when the atmosphere eroded away, there went the water. Mm. But when we start looking forward, understanding the atmosphere of Mars today can also help us safeguard our assets, our robotic assets, and our human assets when we start to think about more exploration at Mars, because we really want to make sure we understand things like the radiation environment and things like space weather storms.
12: Well, in the meantime, like, how are you and your whole MAVEN team feeling right now? You know, now that NASA has officially declared MAVEN dead and this mission over, does it kind of feel like the band's breaking up a little bit?
13: It absolutely does. We've been really devastated about this. Frankly, it has felt like losing a loved one, but many of us are starting to move into that phase of gratitude for being able to do such incredible science at Mars and getting to work with each other. It's really the best team.
12: That's so cool. What are you looking forward to next? Like, for Mars exploration and science, is there like a new mission that you're already beginning to think about, focus on?
13: Yeah, I'm really excited about NASA's ESCAPADE mission. So NASA launched this twin set of satellites last November to Mars, and it's going to arrive there next year. And ESCAPADE's main goal is to investigate how the solar wind interacts with Mars's magnetic environment. That's another one of these missions that'll really help us understand the environment before humans actually get there. Mm-hmm. And this week, NASA announced the Artemis 3 mission, and we're all so excited about lunar exploration and what the entire Artemis series will do when we start to think about human spaceflight.
12: That is Shannon Curry of the University of Colorado Boulder, the principal investigator on NASA's MAVEN mission. Thank you so much.
13: Thank you so much. It was great talking to you.
11: About 43 million Americans hold federal student loans. If you're one of them or planning to be one of them, you should know big changes are coming in July. Those changes include new loan limits, also a total overhaul of repayment plans. Here to walk us through it, NPR education correspondent Corey Turner. Hey.
14: Hey, Mary Louise.
11: Okay, so new student loan limits. What are they?
14: So undergraduate loans aren't changing at all. But loan limits for graduate school come in a big way. Mm-hmm. Up to now, grad students could borrow as much as they needed. Your program costs $40,000 a year. You could borrow $40,000 year after year. But July 1st, grad student borrowers are going to be limited to $20,500 a year. That is a big change that many economists worry might drive some borrowers into the private student loan market and maybe some lower-income borrowers away from grad school altogether. We'll see. Now, I need to mention there are a few exceptions to these limits. One, for students who are enrolled in a program by the end of this month, June, or the Education Department also says borrowers who are pursuing what they call a professional degree, so we're talking fields like dentistry, law, medicine, they can qualify for $50,000 a year.
11: Okay. And so that is grad students and some changes coming there. What about borrowers who maybe are out of school by now, but they've got these loans, they're trying to repay them? There was the Biden-era Save Repayment Plan that has proven short-lived. What do borrowers need to do now?
14: Yeah, so Save was the most generous repayment plan available. Low monthly payments, especially for lower-income borrowers, it promised a $0 monthly payment. Borrowers in Save, and there are still more than 7 million of them, they need to know it's time to switch plans. They should be hearing from their loan servicer soon if they haven't already. And they need to know if they don't switch plans within the deadline set by their servicer, their loans will be put into a plan that's probably one of the least flexible out there with fixed monthly payments, and they're going to be relatively high compared to Save. But the good news is, if they act, they will have quite a few choices.
11: Okay, so Save borrowers need to be proactive. Sounds like that's the takeaway there. What about new borrowers, Corey? Very different story?
14: Very different story. We're at the end of an era. Last year, Republicans essentially voted to throw out all of these old plans and replace them with just two new ones for new borrowers, including one called the Repayment Assistance Plan. It's based on income, and it comes with a couple of perks, including it waives any monthly interest that's left over after you make your payments. And parents and caregivers get to drop $50 a month off their monthly payment for every dependent in their household.
11: Okay. One more thing to note, which is we've been talking about programs that are being phased out, scaled back, and so on. But the Republicans controlling Congress and making a lot of these changes have also expanded the federal Pell Grant program. This is aimed at low-income students.
14: That's right. Yeah, so they expanded it to go well beyond traditional college to include short-term workforce training. We're talking about courses between 8 and 15 weeks to get training in fields like welding or, say, certified nursing assistant. There are a couple caveats here, though. It's going to take some time. States have to actually certify which programs qualify. One note for students who think they might want to do this, you got to start by filling out the FAFSA, the Free Application for Federal Student Aid.
11: Start there. All right. NPR education correspondent Corey Turner. And Corey has helpfully put together a guide for all these student loan changes. You can find that at NPR.org. Thanks, Corey.
14: You're welcome.
2: 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Hi, Jason.
3: Hey, Julia.
2: All right, folks. Last day. Very last day.
3: The last day of the June member drive. Here we are. Are we going to do this? Are we going to hit our goal?
2: I think we're ready to do this.
3: All right. It's a good one. And we've got a 15,000 challenge put up by anonymous LAS donor. If we can unlock, if we can convince 150 listeners to make a monthly sustaining gift by 7 p.m. That's right. We've only got a few more hours to do that. So please don't wait. Don't wait till we're like within the last 20 minutes and Julia and I are here screaming and begging and
2: I'll probably
3: panicking.
2: Be crying.
3: We've been there so many times, Julia, because people think, oh, someone will do it for me.
2: True.
3: I can wait. Like other people will do it or I'll get to it in an hour. I'll get to it on my commute home. And then you never do because life happens. We get it.
2: Mm-hmm.
3: That's why we're asking you, if you have a few minutes right now to just stop what you're doing, postpone what you're doing now, and prioritize a monthly membership here at LAS, because we're with you all day, every day. 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
2: Mm-hmm.
3: 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That's where it goes to, and you know that.
2: Yeah.
3: You know that, and yet you're not giving. Why? Because you think someone else is going to do it, or you think you're going to do it in an hour and trust that life isn't going to get in the way. If you have a few minutes right now, take advantage of them. 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
2: That number again is 866-888-5722, las.com/give. I mean, Jason is absolutely right. People make the assumption that someone else is just going to pick up this for them. And just assume, because we are here for you every day, and we're going to fight to stay here no matter what happens. That's what you've seen since we've lost the federal funding. And we had an outpouring of support as soon as we lost the money. And now here we are a year later. We need that support to not only stick around, but to grow so that we can grow. So let's be real, folks. Independent free press is under constant attack. This is our shield.
3: That's why we've been pushing the sustaining membership, yeah. Right? Because that model is what's going to carry us through beyond in this new era. We don't have the $1.7 million in federal funding. We're not getting that back. Mm-hmm. And we can't depend on huge one-time donations. We need that monthly sustaining support to be there. That's why we've been pushing that kind of membership model for this member drive, because this is a new era, folks. And while one-time gifts are nice to haves, we need more than that. We need to be able to plan and think of monthly giving as being part of our salary here at LAS. Yeah. That's the money that we can count on each. That's how we can budget. That's how we can move forward. And like Julie said, maybe even grow. That would be nice. But we can't do that unless you get off the couch and make your own personal decision to give at whatever monthly rate is right for you. It could be 10 bucks, 15, 20, whatever's right for your budget. Just make sure you give and become a monthly member at las.com/give. 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
11: This is All Things Considered from NPR News. I'm Mary Louise Kelly.
12: And I'm Elsa Chang. Summer storms can bring heavy rain, flash flooding, tornadoes, and, of course, hail. Sometimes the hail is the size of a pea and harmless. Other times, it is big enough to smash windshields, shred roofs, and leave homeowners with costly repairs. And new research shows that hail could be getting larger. Texas Public Radio's David Martin Davies has more.
17: Guys, there are some more massive ones in this field over here.
18: We're getting hail. That is huge.
19: On March 10th, Matthew Capucci sprang out of his car to check out freshly fallen hail.
18: Holy record hail!
19: Capucci is the senior meteorologist at MyRadar, a weather app. Wearing a hard hat, he is recording himself running through an unplanted farm field covered in large hailstones in Kanaki, Illinois, about 60 miles south of Chicago.
20: We're talking millions and millions of hailstones in excess of 6 inches in diameter. That's bigger than a softball. It's bigger than a DVD. That's almost cantaloupe size.
19: Capucci says the biggest hailstone he found that day would have been a new Illinois state record, but even bigger hail was recovered nearby.
20: The Denault family found a 6.6-inch stone, and then someone else found a stone near 8 inches in diameter, but unfortunately it melted before it could be measured.
19: Victor Gensini is a professor of meteorology at Northern Illinois University.
1: One of the big challenges is always getting people to save the hail after they see it.
19: Gensini says there's evidence that hailstones are getting bigger, and that's because of climate change. A warmer atmosphere creates more powerful thunderstorms. Hail forms when drops of water are juggled up into the clouds and freeze. The dipping dots of ice grow larger the longer that they're held aloft by powerful updrafts.
1: That's the air that's rushing upward towards outer space. As those updrafts get stronger, it suspends these hailstones.
19: Gensini found that climate change is creating stronger updrafts, and those ice dipping dots grow into frozen chunks that can smash a car windshield.
1: If you look at the hail size distribution records, there is some evidence that maybe this change is already occurring.
19: Gensini co-authored a study published in the journal NPJ Climate and Atmospheric Science. He found it's not just hail that's getting bigger.
1: Every year, hail has a pretty hefty price tag. Last year in the United States alone, hail did over $50 billion in insured loss.
19: U.S. losses from hailstorms have increased fivefold since 2008. Kiana Holliman is a State Farm Insurance national spokesperson.
21: It's a national concern. Hailstorms are hitting often and doing damage. Just in March, those severe weather storms in the Midwest triggered over 50,000 claims.
19: State Farm says it paid more than $5.6 billion in U.S. hail claims in 2025, with about $1.4 billion paid in Texas alone, the state with the most hail damage. And compared to tornadoes, hail is much more destructive and not well understood. Cameron Nixon is a research scientist with Oklahoma University and the Storm Prediction Center.
22: Yeah, hail is, compared to tornadoes, very understudied.
19: He says given the pummeling that homes are taking from large hail, solar panels getting hammered, and cars being smashed, more science is needed in predicting and understanding hail.
22: I think when we do that, we're going to find out maybe these, you know, 6 to 8 inch stones that are just ridiculous might actually be slightly more common than we think they are.
19: So he says we should prepare for more record smashing hail. For NPR News, I'm David Martin Davies in San Antonio.
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2: And it's right here on LAST 89.3 and streaming on the LAST app. Julia Paskin with Jason Wells here on the very last day of the June member drive.
3: We did it. We made it.
2: Well, we're not so there far. Yet. Hold on. Hold your horses
3: I'm
2: there,
3: optimistic.
2: Buddy. We have some work to do here. We really do need to hear from you now. That last hour was, I'm going to say it was rough. It was rough. We really didn't hear
3: it's
2: from enough of you.
3: It's not where we needed to get.
2: Yeah. So 29 members still needed to go before 4 o'clock. Come on, people. Where are you at?
3: Yeah, we've got to stay on track here because we've got to get 150 new listeners to make a monthly sustaining gift by 7 p.m. If we do that, we unlock a $15,000 challenge from an anonymous LAS donor. That's huge for us, especially now that we are 100% community funded. We can't afford to leave a single dollar on the table. Mm-hmm. So please do what so many others have done before you all day today. They've been, you know, donating, trying to keep us on track so that we don't get too far behind, with the expectation that you would pick up the baton and keep us going further down the field. We can only do that if you, not someone else, you take the time to go to las.com/give or call 866-888-5722. This is going way too slowly. We only have we still have 29 to go, and we're already past the first hour, Julia.
2: That's right. 866-888-5722 is the number to call. 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You can always give through the LAST app as well. But $15,000, that's a lot in public radio land, isn't it?
3: I think it's a lot in any land,
2: that's true,
3: personally.
2: True. But especially in public media.
3: Especially
2: we know
3: now,
2: how to stretch
3: we're a nonprofit. We operate on slim margins. So every dollar, every challenge, it's important that we meet those challenges. These donors are putting up big chunks of their own cash to entice you to join them. they believe in LAS. They believe our the role we play in a vibrant democracy and informed citizenry. They want us to keep going. They want you to join that cause. 866-888-5722 is how you do that, or las.com/give.
2: 27 to go. Thank you for the last two folks that we just heard from. 27 individual decisions away from staying on track. You got to make the decision to give. You decide how much you put a value on the service that we provide, and you make that decision based on your budget. But we just ask that you make time for us now. Make a little bit of room. I mean, you can join at the $10 a month level. That's like a large coffee at a lot of LA cafes.
3: Yeah, including tip. That's
2: exactly.
3: Yeah, just think of it as you're sending us a coffee drink each month. It's that simple. And yeah, it comes out of your account. You don't have to think about it. You just set the number and boom, you're on your way. But it just takes a cut. That move takes a couple minutes, but it has a year-long impact for us. So think about it that way. You're putting in 2 minutes of your time to give us a year's worth of security, added security, because you're adding to that budget. 866-888-5722. LAS.com/give.
2: 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It's Wednesday, but it is the last day. 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
3: We have lost these challenges, Julia, by just a few people. 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
4: Live from NPR News in Washington, I'm Ryland Barton. The U.S. has resumed strikes on Iran after President Trump said Iran was taking too long to negotiate a peace deal. The countries have traded attacks several times, despite Trump repeatedly saying the war is winding down soon. NPR's Deepa Shivaram has more.
7: Trump says Iran downed a U.S. Army helicopter earlier this week. Both pilots were unharmed. On Tuesday, the U.S. resumed strikes on Iran to retaliate, and Trump said more strikes would follow.
23: We'll see what happens, but we hit them hard yesterday, and we're going to hit them again hard today.
7: The renewed conflict likely means the war with Iran that Trump and Israel started will go on even longer, contrary to the president's repeated claims that it would be short and that an end is in sight. Trump also claimed that a peace deal has been fully negotiated with Iran, but Iran just needs to sign it. Negotiations have been going on for weeks, with little signs of a deal being reached soon. Deepa Shivaram, NPR News, The White House.
4: A key spy law that the government says underpins more than 60% of President Trump's daily intelligence briefing might expire Friday, despite a deal that appeared to be coming together in Congress to extend it. NPR's Eric McDaniel reports.
24: The president has doubled down on Bill Pulte to be the acting director of national intelligence. Pulte, head of a housing finance agency, has been a prominent partisan attack dog for the president, leveraging confidential information to go after the president's perceived enemies. That concerns Democrats, many of whom already worried about how the spy law known as FISA 702 has been used to peruse Americans' private electronic communications without a court warrant. If Pulte can use mortgage forms to further Trump's vendettas, what could he do with the whole U.S. surveillance apparatus, the thinking goes. It will be tough for Republicans to find a path forward largely on their own. A number of GOP lawmakers are also worried about the law's privacy risks. Eric McDaniel, NPR News, The Capitol.
4: Inflation hit 4.2% last month, the highest rate in 3 years, with higher energy costs pushing up prices across the economy. Economists say consumers are likely to keep feeling the squeeze ahead of the midterm elections. NPR's Windsor Johnston reports.
5: Rising energy costs continue to work their way through the economy, pushing up the price of everything from food and airfare to shipping and manufacturing. Economist Mark Zandi says consumers shouldn't expect much relief anytime soon.
6: You know that old adage that prices go up like a rocket, they come down like a feather. Oil prices now are kind of sort of around $90 a barrel. Now that may be about as low as it gets for a while, even if the president nails down some kind of deal here in the next few days, few weeks.
5: Sandy says the typical household has paid more than $500 in added energy costs since February. That alone is more than the roughly $350 families received in tax relief this year. Windsor Johnston, NPR News.
4: AI stocks dragged the U.S. stock market down today. This is NPR.
2: And live from LAS News, I'm Julia Paskin. Orange County's top elected leaders decided who will recommend how to divvy up $3.7 million recovered from the Andrew Doak corruption scheme. Nick Erta has more.
8: More than 50 residents packed the county supervisors meeting, demanding the money go back to communities in Doe's former district that were deprived of meal services for seniors while he pocketed bribes. The area includes Huntington Beach and Little Saigon. The supervisors decided to keep the money in Doe's district. His successor, Supervisor Janet Nguyen, will recommend how it's spent. Nick Erta, LAS News.
2: Moving on now to the California election and the critics who want to speed up ballot counting, Republican gubernatorial candidate Steve Hilton says a proposed voter ID law would give us quicker results.
9: If we had voter ID, we wouldn't need all this endless checking of signatures and verification. If we had voter ID, we could get this done quickly, confidently, securely.
2: Democratic candidate Javier Becerra calls voter ID voter suppression.
13: Someone tell me why we have to make it more difficult for Californians to vote, because that's what this initiative that is being peddled by Donald Trump would do.
2: That audio is from our media partner CBS LA. If the initiative passes in November, it would require voters to show identification at the booth and an ID number on mail-in ballots. If you missed the first round of Olympic ticket sales, another drop is coming this summer. Officials announced that the next drop will run August 10th through August 20th. The deadline to register for that draw, though, is July 22nd. More local news for you always at LAist.com. Time now is 4:06.
3: And it's on LAist 89.3, where we are in the final hours of our last day of the June member drive.
25: Ooh,
3: I'm
25: go.
3: Jason Wells, managing editor here in the studio with Julia. And Julia, this is my second time during the drive with you. I have to say, last week went a whole lot better than it's going right now on our last day. We've got to pick up the pace because we have a challenge and we can't afford to leave challenge money on the table. It's $15,000. We get that money if we generate 150 new monthly sustaining donors by 7 p.m. This money is put up by an anonymous LAS donor who wants to push you to do what I think most of you listening have wanted to do, but you just haven't gotten around to it.
25: And
3: we don't know what the pressure point is there. I know we all live busy lives. You think you're going to do it tomorrow or in a few hours, then life gets in the way, and then you're like, well, then I'll kick the can down the road again. Eventually, I'll get to it, and then suddenly it's been years, and you realize you've been using this service for free for years on a daily basis and have not found in that time a few minutes to go to las.com/give. I don't believe, I know we have a lot of busy people out there in our audience, but I don't believe all of you who haven't given don't have 5 minutes today to go to las.com/give and set a monthly amount that's right for your budget. We're not asking for $50 a month, although that'd be great. You can start at 15, start at 20. The important thing is that you become a monthly sustaining member so we can unlock this challenge. 866-888-5722, LAIST.com/give.
2: That's LAIST.com/give. The number is 866-888-5722. Let me entice you a little more. In addition to helping us unlock this $15,000 challenge, if you join at the $30 a month level right now, you're eligible just today, just right now, for this this last day bundle, where usually you would need to donate at least twice this amount to get all of this stuff in this package.
3: I don't think I've seen so much in a bundle, Julia.
2: Everybody keeps saying that.
3: it's quite the bundle.
2: I mean, it really is. I mean, first of all, it starts with this Heather Gray quarter zip pullover. It's really soft sweater. It's brand new, so we've never had it available before, especially if you're tired of all of the LAIST hoodies. I have a whole closet full of this stuff. But it's a really nice quality. It also comes with a good quality tote that says, "This tote saves journalism," sustaining member license plate frame, and then an NPR water bottle that's like 32 ounce. It's really nice by itself. All of this for just $30 a month.
3: I think this bottle alone would cost more than $30.
2: It would.
3: Sold on retail.
2: So would that sweater, probably the tote, all of this too.
3: Yeah.
2: And I got to say, sometimes when you get swag from nonprofits or thank you gifts, they're not the best quality. These are good quality folks. They really are. They're going to last. 866-888-5722, LAIST.com/give.
3: There's a reason why you see people who've been supporters for years still wearing the swag that they got those years ago, because it lasts the test of time. So is LAIST going to last the test of time? We're going to do it with your support, despite the lack of federal funding, despite all the setbacks. We know we have you, and we know that you have our back. So please get our back this time. We really can't afford to leave challenge money on the table, given the fact that we are 100% community funded. 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We're asking that you be here for us in this time of need. Every member drive is so important that we grow our base. It's important that you take those few minutes that I just talked about out of your day before life gets in the way, before you have to go pick up the kids from school or, hop on the freeway with that commute. Don't let life get in the way right now, because you're letting it get in the way. Please, just take a couple minutes. Go to LAIST.com/give. It literally is so easy. Or call 866-888-5722. Thank you so much.
10: 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I'm Mary Louise Kelly in Washington.
11: And I'm Elsa Chang in Culver City, California. Voters in Nevada, South Carolina, North Dakota, and Maine made their primary choices yesterday. That includes the high-profile Democratic Senate primary in Maine, where embattled oyster farmer Graham Plattner easily clinched the nomination. And President Trump's influence on the Republican Party continued to be on display. Joining us now with an update is NPR's Stephen Fowler. Hi, Stephen.
14: Hey there.
11: Hey. Okay, let's start with the Maine Senate primary. What does Plattner's victory, you think, say about the overall state of the Democratic Party? Like, how much can we actually glean?
14: I mean, it's not as much as what some Democrats and Republicans may want you to think.
11: Okay.
14: I mean, the seat is a must-win for both parties in their quest to control the Senate chamber after the midterms. And that zero-sum nature means there's perhaps a more forgiving lens that voters in Maine have for the myriad controversies around Plattner that have come up. Here's Plattner speaking last night at his victory party.
17: Redemption is not just some simple or easy destination. It's a journey. I've made mistakes in my life, mistakes that I regret, that I live with, and that I continue to learn from. And I'm still far from perfect.
14: I think he's banking on the stakes of the race and is using some of the backlash that the campaign faces as fodder for his sort of outsidery, populist, anti-status quo messaging.
11: I mean, Maine is unique in the sense that the Senate seat is held by a Republican, has for many years, in an otherwise pretty Democratic-leaning state, right? Like, but how much can we connect that with what's happening in other states, you think?
14: You can't really extrapolate the views of the Democratic primary voters in Maine to the purple states like Georgia, North Carolina, Michigan, or even some of the party's stretch states for the Senate like Texas, Iowa, Ohio. And since Plattner didn't face any actual challenger by the time Election Day rolled around, there's not really much to say about what flavor of Democrats are more successful either. So I would not read very much into this particular result in this particular moment. However, looking ahead to November, there was a surge of Democratic primary turnout, about 25% higher than the last primary to take on Susan Collins, which also happened in a presidential election year. So it's safe to say that Democrats do have enthusiasm.
12: Yeah, well, about that enthusiasm, I mean, we've seen more Democrats show up to vote in these primaries so far this year, especially in places that are not heavily Democratic, right? What did that look like yesterday exactly?
14: Let's look at South Carolina. It's a southern state where Republicans actually blocked a Trump-backed push for redistricting this year out of concerns, among other things, that it would juice Democratic turnout in a pretty Democratic-friendly year. They were right. Democrats literally doubled their turnout from the 2022 midterm primaries, and there was record early voting. You had similar turnout dynamics in Nevada, which has some of the most competitive governor and House races this fall as well.
12: Right. Okay. And there's been a lot of talk about President Trump and the power of his endorsements in Republican primaries. How did Trump's involvement play out in some of these states?
14: Well, Trump made a last-minute endorsement of South Carolina's lieutenant governor, who barely finished ahead of the state's attorney general. That goes to a runoff. It's also notable because Trump made a similar last-minute endorsement in Iowa's Republican primary last week, and his choice there lost. And looking ahead, we're also waiting to see who, if any, gets the Trump endorsement in a key Senate runoff in Georgia next Tuesday.
12: That is NPR's Stephen Fowler. Thank you, Stephen.
14: Thank you.
10: Families of transgender youth in California learned this week their private medical records will not be sent to the Trump administration for now. NPR's Selena Simmons-Duffin spoke to one of the families.
1: For nearly a year, the Department of Justice has served hospitals with subpoenas seeking detailed patient files of transgender youth, personnel files for providers, and more. Attorneys for the government haven't articulated exactly what's being investigated, but they have pointed to the stated goal of President Trump to end gender-affirming care for youth. At first, they used administrative subpoenas. Many of those were quashed in court. Now they've moved to criminal subpoenas.
18: They're literally seeking exactly the same things, same private information. Nothing has changed.
1: That's Shannon Minter with the National Center for LGBTQ Rights, which has brought many of the lawsuits fighting these subpoenas.
18: It is pure harassment. It's just an effort to frighten people, to intimidate doctors out of providing the care, and to frighten parents and make them afraid that the federal government is going to seek them out, identify them, and harm their families.
1: This week, Minter and families in California notched a win. A group of six families who received care at Stanford's Children's Hospital sued to prevent the hospital from sending any of their medical files to the Department of Justice. Right before a deadline for the hospital to send those files, a federal judge in Northern California granted a request to put it on hold temporarily for the whole state. Arnie Johnson is the parent of a trans teen in the Bay Area. He says even if the win is temporary, it's still a relief for parents like him.
20: This is like being in a stormy ocean right now, like you're floating on a raft, and each individual wave is terrifying, but we also know we have a really long journey to survive.
1: He says he's thankful for the families that brought the case and the attorneys representing them.
20: It's impressive and very noble in a time when people are compromising and turning their backs on our families. You know, it just really means a lot to folks to see how hard people are working to fight for our kids.
1: The Department of Justice did not respond to NPR's request for comment about this case. Also this week, a federal judge in Maryland heard a case to certify a class of families of transgender youth across the country in the fight against the administrative subpoenas. Minter is an attorney in that case as well.
18: There are many families who are now protected, but there's also many who are not yet protected, and that is a big problem.
1: So far, these many legal challenges have been quite effective.
18: We don't have any reason to believe that any hospitals have turned over records yet, but I mean, there would be no way to know that for certain.
1: Craig Conneth is a health law professor at the University of Virginia. He notes the government's moves to get private medical records here are unprecedented and could have effects far beyond beyond transgender youth.
15: It's not just search and seizure of medical records. It's the ability of the government to come after you, hoping that they'll be able to catch you out in something that they will attach a label to afterwards because they don't like the group that you belong to or the group that you're trying to assist.
1: That's why he says if the government succeeds in these efforts, the implications are vast. Selena Simmons-Duffin, NPR News.
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3: Pew, pew, pew. It's time to pick it up,
2: y'all,
3: Julia.
2: We need to like really hear from you. It is really very slow. It is our June member drive. It's the very last day. It's actually, we're in the last few hours now of the June member drive.
3: We're not going to be here tomorrow. After tonight, this is over.
2: We have gotten 5 sustaining members this hour. That is so great. Thank you to those 5 people, but honestly, it's not enough. We know you support public media. We know that you want LAist to continue to be here for you and to grow in the future, but we need you to show us that now. Become a sustaining member now, LAist.com/give.
3: Yeah, to those 5 sustainers who joined, and these are people who decided to give a monthly amount and any amount that was right for them. Thank you. Thank you. Thank you for getting us rolling down with this momentum that we got to keep it up. The reason why is because we're operating under a huge challenge. $15,000 is on the line from an anonymous LAist donor. 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You, the person who's listening right now, you could be our donor. We give so much to Southern California in terms of helping people discover, connect.

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0: right. You
1: 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I mean, we need a deadline too. 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We understand the motivation of the clock. 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It has arrived. 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
0: Yeah, I don't think we've had so many cool items bundled together like this.
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0: 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We've got 40 more people this hour we need to hear from to stay on track. We can do this, Julia. I know we've done it before.
1: I need you guys to prove it. 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
1: Live from LAist 89.3 and streaming on the LAist app, I'm Julia Paskin. It is very good to have you with us. Some voters who cast mail-in ballots in the primary election are now getting letters asking them to cure their ballot. Contrary, I should say, to the misinformation spreading online, this is not an attempt to squash votes. LAist reporter Cato Hernandez has looked into it and joins us now. Hey, Cato.
4: Hi, Julia.
1: All right, Cato, so a lot of voters don't really pay attention to ballot counting procedures. It's not really the kind of thing we talk about every day. And we keep hearing, though, about claims of shady stuff going on with ballots. Can you tell us what's actually happening?
4: Yeah, so social media is packed with misinformation right now about how election officials count votes in California. This is happening especially in LA County with voters who don't trust the outcome for mayoral candidate Spencer Pratt, who the Associated Press has determined won't make the runoff. One claim on social media that's going around is about ballots found in a safe at an LA County library. The registrar actually debunked this one directly, saying that these ballots were dropped off at the wrong place and weren't submitted to the right place in time. So nothing sketchy there. Another concern we've heard involves a misunderstanding about ballot curing.
1: All right. Ballot curing is not a term I'm really familiar with. Can you explain what that is?
4: Yes. So ballot curing is actually part of how we protect election integrity in the state. And even though people are falsely claiming that it's targeting conservative ballots, some voters are getting notices about this right now. The letter comes from your county registrar. That's the body that manages local elections. And the letter essentially says your mail-in ballot needs to be cured, aka verified, because election officials have spotted a signature issue. That could be because it looks off compared to the signatures in your voter file, or because you forgot to sign it entirely. The signatures are one of the ways election officials verify

0: verify that mail-in ballots were cast by the people they were sent to. And it's a required check under state election law.
1: So one of those claims going around that you mentioned is about ballot curing, but allegedly targeting conservative votes. Can election workers tell how you voted?
0: The short answer is no. We've checked with this concern with LA County and Orange County registrars. State election law requires that ballots stay sealed while they go through the curing process. So election officials can't see how people voted and thus can't cherry pick based on that. There are also checks on this process. In order to flag a ballot for curing, three election officials have to agree that the signature is significantly different from the ones on record. And they do consider things like writing slant, letter characteristics, and possible explanations for discrepancies before making that call.
1: Cato, let's say I'm a voter and I get a curing notice. How important is it that I actually respond?
0: Oh, Julia, it is so important. Your vote will not count if you don't respond to the letter, and you have to meet the deadline. The registrar must receive your response no later than 5 p.m. on June 24th. So do pay close attention to the directions on the letter.
1: Okay, and that deadline again is June 24th. Now, we know ballot curing is a safeguard for mail-in votes, but how common is it to actually get a notice?
0: It's actually pretty common. Voters get notices every election. This is a regular thing that we visit. For the primary so far, the California Secretary of State says LA and Orange counties have about 24,000 ballots to cure as of today. But overall, a very small portion of ballots get rejected because of this. So, for example, in the 2024 general election, it was less than 1%. So if you do get a notice, do make sure to get on that.
1: That's reporter Cato Hernandez. Cato, thank you so much for coming on and explaining all of this.
0: Thank you.
1: You can learn more at laist.com/vote. The time is 4:27.
2: And it's on LAist 89.3. I'm Jason Wells, managing editor in the studio with Julia on the last day of this June member drive. Hey, Julia.
1: Woo, here we go. Let's do this, folks.
2: Emphasis on let's do this. 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I mean, it could literally be $5 more a month. Mm-hmm. 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It only takes a few minutes. LAist.com/give. I mean, seriously, only a few minutes.
1: But it makes such a big impact.
2: It has for at least a year, you're going to have an annual impact on what we do here at LAist. Think about how you use our services. Cato was just on talking about fact-checking these bogus election claims. We put so much resources into the voter game plan. Think if you even use that once this year, even though we've done it multiple times and it just keeps getting better and more comprehensive. Yeah. But think about how valuable that is to you. Think about how much work goes into it and resources, and we're a lean operation. So please, if that was important to you this election season and our post-election coverage, consider becoming a member, joining the era, join the movement in this new era of being 100% community supported. 866-888-5722 is where you can go to call. We need 39 more of you this hour to stay on track. LAist.com/give.
1: 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This new era that Jason's referring to, that's referring to the fact that we were stripped of our federal funding about a year ago. We're mm-hmm. coming to the end of the first budget year without that. And we did see this big wave of support.
2: A huge
1: outpouring. 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And you guys showed your feelings with your donations. And now, a year out, you can't back down on that, folks. This is an ongoing commitment. If you still believe in the power of public media and local, independent, fact-based journalism, you got to keep supporting LAist. 866-888-5722. 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
2: Yeah, during that moment of crisis, and that's what it was, Julia, when they not just for LAist, but for public media stations across the U.S., it was a moment of crisis, and the public really turned out for public media. A lot of the donations, one-time donations, people, you know, giving out of anger at federal government or you know, just whatever,
1: yeah.
2: Which is great. those one-time donations will always be accepted and welcomed.
1: That helped us get through the year.
2: It helped us get through the year. But going forward, without that federal funding, we need to get into a more sustainable funding model. Yeah. And that's where you come in. That's why we've been pushing becoming a monthly member, because that's the kind of income that we can depend on each month. And we have to depend on that because there's no safety net anymore. Mm-hmm. So please be there for us in time of need. We still are stuck at 39 members left to go this hour. We can't afford to fall behind again for the second hour, because then that just puts us even further behind for the third hour. So please, 866-888-5722. Help us move the ball down the field just a little bit. And 38 to go. We're moving the needle a little bit. 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
4: Live from NPR News in Culver City, California, I'm Dwayne Brown. It looks like a shaky ceasefire between the U.S. and Iran is all but over as President Trump follows through with a second night of airstrikes on Tehran. The new wave of back-and-forth attacks comes after Iran shot down a U.S. military chopper near the Strait of Hormuz this week, but the crew did survive and were rescued. Iran has shut down the strait to commercial traffic, sending gas prices soaring and pushing inflation to a record 3-year high. Here's Trump speaking to reporters today.
5: You know what I really love? I love the inflation. You know why? Because as soon as this war is over, you know, I can say it now, something you didn't know. Do you know we've been taking out millions of barrels of oil? Nobody knows it. You know who doesn't know about it? Iran, until right now. We took out the other night 22 ships late at night with no lights, because they don't have any radar, because we blasted the crap out of it. We took out, that's why oil's $85 a barrel.
4: Actually, oil closed above $92 today. A new war memorial is coming to the National Mall in Washington to honor those who served in the War on Terror. Here's NPR's Frank Langford.
6: The memorial will include a 25-foot-tall arch made of melted-down war steel from vehicles and weapons. Soil and vegetation will cover the arch according to the newly released design concept. Visitors will walk through a shallow pool and leave temporary footprints next to permanent ones of service members. Former President George W. Bush, the memorial's honorary chair, spoke in a video.
7: The Global War on Terrorism Memorial will stand as a lasting tribute to the men and women who made the ultimate sacrifice after 9/11 to make America safer and stronger.
6: The project will cost $125 million, all from private funds.
4: That is Frank Langford. 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
1: And live from LAist News, I'm Julia Paskin. A search warrant was executed this morning at the GKN Aerospace plant in Garden Grove. That's where a failing chemical tank forced some 50,000 residents to evacuate over Memorial Day weekend. The U.S. Environmental Protection Agency, along with the FBI and the U.S. Attorney's Office, are all involved in the investigation into potential environmental crimes associated with the incident. The warrant calls for seizing all evidence about how the company handled the chemical methyl methacrylate, or MMA, and what might have led a massive tank full of the toxic chemical to overheat and nearly explode. First Assistant U.S. Attorney Bill Assaley tells LAist the public deserves to know whether any federal laws were violated. In other news, surf's up in Orange County, where a massive swell is bringing crowds and also dangerous conditions to Southern California. Newport Beach lifeguards say they made close to 100 rescues yesterday and gave out more than 2,000 warnings. They're asking only the most experienced swimmers and surfers to get in the water. Surfer Matt Tokars tells our media partner CBS LA that the waves have been 25 feet tall.
8: It's like dropping into a roller coaster. And it's just, you see the sand really close, and you're just like, oh my gosh, you know? And you try to make the drop and survive.
1: Newport Beach is staffing extra lifeguards today to accommodate the crowds. Jay-Z has announced his first L.A. headlining show in nearly 8 years. He's coming to SoFi Stadium October 23rd to celebrate the 30th anniversary of his debut album, Reasonable Doubt. Many consider that among Jay-Z's best work and one of the greatest hip-hop albums. This is the only West Coast show he's announced so far. Pre-sale tickets start tomorrow. General public can get tickets starting on Friday. More local news at LAist.com. The time is 4:35.
2: And it's on LAist 89.3. I'm Jason Wells, managing editor here in the studio with Julia on the last day of our June member drive. We need a rally right now, Julia.
1: That we do.
2: Some real talk. This is the last day of our June member drive. We are getting so close to reaching our overall goal of 2,500 sustaining monthly supporting LAist members. That's incredible that we've gotten so close. 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We cannot afford to leave this money on the table, which means we cannot afford for you to make the decision to not take a few minutes and go to LAist.com/give. It's a decision not to do it because it's so easy, Julia.
1: That's right.
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1: 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It is the very last day, folks. You've run out of time. If you're like, I'll get around to it. It's today. It's not Friday. It's not tomorrow. It's today. We are in the last couple of hours of the very last day. 34. Okay, we need
2: We're
1: to keep this
2: needle.
1: Momentum going. 866-888-5722. 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Billy, thank you. And we're not asking you, you don't have to give the sun and the moon. Give what you can. $10 a month, $5 a month. Just become a member. 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
2: Maybe you are in a better financial position than you were maybe last year, and you can afford to join the leadership circle. This is an incredible way to be part of the LAist family. It's a little higher level of giving, starting at $1,500 a year or $125 a month as a sustaining member. But in exchange, you get to come to special events. You're invited to a special group tour of the Moan Broadcast Center, where you get to meet on-air hosts like our very own Julia sitting across from me. It's a really cool way, if you can afford to do it, to support people who can't. 33 people to go. There are many people out there who can't afford to even give $10 a month. And that's okay, because we are public media and we're never going away. 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
10: 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I'm Elsa Chang in Culver City, California.
11: And I'm Mary Louise Kelly in Washington. The name Bill Gates appears hundreds of times in the Epstein files. There are photos of the Microsoft co-founder with convicted sex offender Jeffrey Epstein. So the Republican-led House Oversight Committee brought Bill Gates in for questioning today as part of their ongoing investigation into Epstein. NPR's Ava Burke was on Capitol Hill today. She is here now. Hey, Ava.
12: Hi, Mary Louise.
11: What did we learn from Bill Gates today?
12: Well, the interview was behind closed doors, so we don't know exactly what Gates said until a transcript is released in the coming days. Mm-hmm. But he did stop and talk to reporters this morning when he arrived on Capitol Hill. He actually almost seemed relaxed, Mary Louise. He had his hands in his pockets as he walked around, but there was chaos around him. I mean, he was surrounded by police officers and his lawyers.
13: I'm glad to be here voluntarily to testify, to help with the committee's work. I hope my testimony is helpful to the important work of the committee to find justice for the victims. Thank you.
12: We also got more information because Gates released the text of his opening statement this morning. In it, he said he never witnessed or knew about any of Epstein's crimes. And lawmakers say Gates is not accused of any wrongdoing related to his association with Epstein.
11: Say more about the text that he released from that opening statement. What stood out from it to you?
12: Yeah, so the big takeaway from this opening statement to me was how much he said his association with Epstein revolved around money. Gates said he was introduced to Epstein in 2011 to be connected with more donors for his foundation. Remember, the Gates Foundation has given billions of dollars to support global health initiatives.
11: Right.
12: In the statement, Gates said that he knew Epstein had faced legal issues, but Gates said he didn't understand the extent of Epstein's crime. To be clear, in 2008, Epstein pleaded guilty for soliciting prostitution and procuring a minor for prostitution. Gates said he continued to meet with Epstein until 2014. At that point, he realized the discussions with Epstein were a, quote, dead end for raising money.
11: Okay, so I mentioned you were out prowling the halls on the Hill today. You were also trying to get lawmakers to tell you what Bill Gates told them. What'd they say?
12: So Melanie Stansberry, she's a Democrat from New Mexico. She said that she directly asked Gates why he continued to associate with Epstein, even though he was a registered sex offender. And Gates responded, money, Stansberry said. Here she is.
14: He admitted that he knew of Mr. Epstein's reputation. He admitted that he knew that he had been convicted of sexual crimes. But ultimately, in his words, he viewed this narrow relationship as being an acceptable means to access wealthy donors.
12: And in his opening statement, Gates admitted that he had affairs during his marriage. And he said Epstein used information about his infidelity to try to pressure him to, quote, re-engage with him. Gates said Epstein wasn't successful at that. But lawmakers talked about this idea of Epstein blackmailing powerful people and how that was a theme that they've seen before. Here's what Representative Tim Burchett of Tennessee said.
15: There were some questions that alluded to some blackmail type things, what was going on there. And it's pretty clear to me, though, that Epstein was a friend collector. You know, he just liked to have people around him that were big deal.
12: A big deal. And Burchett also said that Gates was very, quote, well-coached in his replies, and he didn't expect to get too much information from the session today.
11: Ava, we've just got about 30 seconds. Who does the committee want to hear from next?
12: Yes, yeah, so we know that they're going to have former Barclays CEO Jess Staley and billionaire investor Leon Black scheduled for this summer.
11: All right, NPR's Ava Burger sharing some of her reporting with us. Thank you, Ava.
12: Thank you, Mary Louise.
10: For Donna Tien Fundi, one of the 60,000 refugees at the Zaleika refugee camp in Malawi, learning yoga was a path towards healing. The camp was founded in 1994 amid the Rwandan genocide and is now home to refugees fleeing conflicts throughout Central and Eastern Africa. Fundi wanted to introduce yoga to others, but he needed his own teacher to do so. The one he found, Daniel Max, lives in Boston, but together they have brought yoga to the camp and are changing lives.
16: I was introduced to yoga by the therapist at that time with a purpose of rehabilitation and recovery from the past trauma that I had. The first ever practice that I was introduced to was the Pranopono prayer. Ho'oponopono. This is like affirmation. I'm sorry, please forgive me. And the instructor could also tell me, like, to let it go, the stress, let it go, all the past that I've went, and I need to live in the past to prepare the future. And this is how I came to understand that, wow, my mind changed completely. And even though I started to do this movement, I always had missing some formal training to help me. And this is how I came in touch with the JP Center Yoga.
17: He reached out when we were still doing hybrid teacher training. And I said, okay, well, why don't we just start working one-on-one? You know, teach me a class, I'll teach you a class. And then he brought on a couple of other people, and it just grew from there.
18: And lift your shoulders off your neck and onto your back.
17: And I think part of it was that he's been teaching for a few years already, but he was really the only person in the camp who was doing all of this work. And so as people became more interested and as we got more organized, we were able to travel there and really engage.
16: For some people, they said, wow, we want to be flexible. Some, they said, wow, we want to feel the recovery from the trauma that we have. Most of the people, once they join the class, their experience is always like, wow, I can tell you how beautiful it is. And currently, we operate a community yoga studio, and it's always full of people. So whatever we always do is try to create so that anyone can fit in, and also trying to split multiple classes. We have children special classes, we have teenagers classes, we also have adult classes, and we also operate a school outreach program. So for the little kids, we try to teach them through play. For instance, the poses, they are adjusted. For example, the goddess pose, we call it robot.
19: I am the robot.
20: I am a robot.
19: I am a robot.
16: Because it looks like a robot, and we make the children understand this is robot pose. So also the other poses, like instead of teaching them down facing dog, we just mention it, let's bark like a dog and this pose like a dog. Everyone around the world should know that there are people worldwide who are practicing yoga. But here in the camp, it is a tool to help people finding another life. So here in the camp, it is more than a luxury, and it's the only medicine that helps people to recover from the trauma, to find another life, and also empowerment, and also personal growth. They need also to find a way for them to grow and to succeed in this life as human beings, not just as refugees.
2: 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I'm Jason Wells, managing editor here in the studio with Julia Paskin.
1: That's me.
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2: And that works. 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
1: That's exactly what we need. 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Never stop what you're doing. I love our SoCal Public Radio. Thank you. That's what I'm talking. That's what we're talking about.
2: Yeah.
1: Those five, those 10, those $15 a month donations, that is how we're going to make this challenge. 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
2: Yeah, those $10, $15, $20 donations each month, they add up. They create that foundation of support that we now need more than ever because, as you know, we are now 100% community funded organization, nonprofit. We don't have any federal money coming in. That was stripped from us in the amount of $1.7 million a year last year. So this is our first full budget year, new era, Julia. Mm-hmm. We need your support. We don't have it coming from anywhere else. Be like Ashley Long in Long Beach, who said, I truly appreciate the news stories LAS has provided the last few years. I have lived in SoCal. I want you and NPR to remain going strong. Thank you. No, thank you, Ashley.
1: That's awesome.
2: That's the assignment. She's got the assignment. Now we need, we have 32 sustainers in the next 13 minutes. We can do that. I know we can. We've had steeper hills to climb, Julia.
1: That's right.
2: 866-888-5722. Carry us down the field just a little bit long, a little bit more so we can get closer to that finish line. LAist.com/give.
1: That's 866-888-5722. 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You're listening now because somebody else stepped up and gave before, and now it's got to be your turn. That's how this works.
2: And we're still pitching because you haven't taken your turn.
1: We're stuck at 32 people right now, 32 people before 5 o'clock. We are starting to fall like very, very, very far behind on this challenge. We know you guys are out there. We pay close attention to the ratings. There are thousands, hundreds of thousands of you, actually. And so now is the time for us to hear from you. 866-888-5722. Do it for the last day bundle. Go check that out at LAist.com/give.
2: Yeah, there's a lot to take in there. With just $30 a month, you get like this cool Heather Gray quarter zip pullover with the LAist logo. You get this really cool black stainless steel water bottle that
1: 32 ounce. In case you're wondering.
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1: Yeah.
2: 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I know we're entering rush hour here. People are going to start getting off work and running all their errands. Just take a couple minutes of your time to make a huge impact. 866-888-5722, LAist.com/give.
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10: This is All Things Considered from NPR News. I'm Elsa Chang.
11: And I'm Mary Louise Kelly. In any infectious disease outbreak, testing is key to understanding the scope of the problem and to reining it in. Lack of testing was part of the reason the current Ebola outbreak in Central Africa grew so large before officials raised alarm bells. As NPR's Jonathan Lambert reports, the situation has improved since then, but many cases are still going undiagnosed.
0: Health officials in the Democratic Republic of Congo began worrying about possible Ebola cases in mid-April. Deaths that seemed suspicious spurred health officials to take samples and send them to the nearest lab in Bunia.
21: The first samples were tested on April 30 in Bunia.
0: That's Jean-Jacques Muyembe. He heads the DRC's National Biomedical Research Lab and helped build up the country's extensive testing infrastructure. He says those initial samples turned back negative. So did samples sent a couple weeks later. Samples then had to be sent to the main lab in Kinshasa, hundreds of miles away.
21: Yeah, we're positive for Ebola Bundibugyo.
0: It turns out the original lab in Bunia was using a machine that couldn't detect the Ebola species that was actually circulating, called Bundibugyo. That several weeks-long delay allowed the outbreak to grow. People who might have isolated after getting a positive test instead spread the virus to others. Suspected cases ballooned as labs struggled to keep up with incoming samples. Now, it's a different situation, says Abdi Mahmoud, the director of Health Emergency Alert and Response at the World Health Organization.
3: The diagnostic capacity has improved significantly from where we were 3.5 weeks ago.
0: There are now 7 laboratories in eastern DRC that can process Bundibugyo samples, mostly with a new machine called Ready-1. Some of those labs can process 100 samples a day, on site, rather than having to ship samples to Kinshasa. The major backlog is mostly gone, but Mahmoud worries about the ability to keep up as cases climb.
3: We're very much aware we're still behind the curve, so if transmission continues both geographically or the caseload increases, we will require additional surge and more staff.
0: That stuff is primarily machines that can automate testing, like Ready-1. There just aren't enough, he says, and WHO is in talks with manufacturers to boost production. Even if that happens, lab testing has other limitations. Kai Dominicus is the senior technical advisor at the International Pandemic Preparedness Secretariat, a nonprofit.
5: Sample transport is a very serious bottleneck.
0: It can take days for samples to reach a lab. Some areas are almost completely inaccessible, she says, from lack of roads or ongoing conflict.
5: It really makes the logistics and the community engagement much, much harder. So that really complicates kind of the diagnostic response as well.
0: Rapid tests, like the ones that became widely used during COVID, could improve that response. You can just take a pinprick of blood and get a result in minutes.
5: And that's really what lets you make an isolation or a contact tracing decision on the spot rather than having to wait hours or days, which can really delay the overall response.
0: Right now, there are no rapid tests approved for Bundibugyo. But there are tests for other Ebola species that could work. Making sure they do or developing new ones will take potentially weeks to several months. But researchers say that time could be worth it. The sooner someone knows they're positive, the sooner they can isolate to stop the spread. Jonathan Lambert, NPR News.
1: Good to have you with us here for All Things Considered on LAist 89.3 and streaming on the LAist app. We are in our June member drive. It is the last day, last few hours, to be more specific. And I'm Julia Paskin back in studio with Jason Wells.
2: Julia, we've got to pick up the pace. We are behind and it's getting hard to restart that momentum, yeah. But we're hoping that as people trickle out of work and they log off, that they will have time to actually take a few minutes and go to las.com/give to help us unlock this $15,000 challenge. We can only get this money if we can get 150 listeners to start a new monthly sustaining gift by 7 p.m. That gift can be in any amount. $10, $15, $20, $25, whatever works for your budget. As long as you sign up to be a monthly donor, that helps us get one step closer to unlocking this $15,000 challenge from an anonymous LAist donor who wants you to join the team. They're putting up a big chunk of their own money to entice you to do what they've done, which is to put their money where their mouth is, to support this station, to support this media organization. As we head into uncharted waters, we don't have the federal money anymore. That was clawed back from us, $1.7 million a year, mm-hmm. by the way, which is significant for a nonprofit like us. Now, that money is gone, and so we are sailing into new seas, hopefully with you being the wind behind our sail. Do you see how I'm growing this analogy?
1: I think I'm following.
2: This is the first time I've used it, so I'm proud of myself. Anyway, be the wind behind our sails. It takes more than you to get this ship moving, so please be that person. That's, you know, maybe you've been like, well, I can't because I'm at work right now, or oh, I have to, you know, take the kids to soccer practice. Let me just tell you, there's always going to be something.
1: Yeah.
2: There's always going to be something. So just make the 3 minutes it's going to take for you to make that las.com donation, make that the something that you address right now. And then you can get on to the other somethings that are crowding your daily routine. But make this the something. Make us a something. las.com/give. It just takes a few minutes. Set the amount for whatever is right for your budget, and then you don't have to think about it. Then you can be smug, and then you can be like, yeah, I am an actual LAist donor.
1: That's right.
2: Or call 866-888-5722. The important thing is that you make the move, and you make it now.
1: 866-888-5722, las.com/give. Thank you so much to Willie Muhammad of Altadena, who says, thanks for honest and fair journalism. Thank you for your donation, Willie. Thank you to Suzanne Rosecrans in Beverly Hills. 28 people still to go. We're picking up a little bit here, but we need to hear from you. If you have been a longtime listener, a longtime reader, if you're like, you know, I'm a public media person, a public radio person, 27 to go. Let's keep it
2: moving,
1: folks.
2: People are hearing the call.
1: If you identify as one of those people and you've never given before and you've never become a member, $10 a month, can you swing that? Now is the time. 866-888-5722 will thank you if you join at $10 a month at that level with the This Tote Saves Journalism tote. It's in charcoal gray and it's made from recycled canvas, and it's a nice tote as far as tote bags go, and we know a lot. And,
2: yeah, we know a lot about totes. About that.
1: So now is the time to get this or any of the other awesome thank you gifts. 26 to go, 866-888-5722. Look at those gifts, decide which one speaks to you at las.com/give.
2: Think about the voter game plan that has become an invaluable resource for voters in Southern California. 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
23: Live from NPR News in Washington, I'm Ryland Barton. A federal judge has denied a request to temporarily block the Justice Department's nearly $1.8 billion fund to compensate President Trump's allies who say they were targeted for prosecution. NPR's Ryan Lucas reports.
24: The lawsuit was filed by the group Citizens for Responsibility and Ethics in Washington. The Justice Department says the case is moot because the department has said it is not moving forward with the anti-weaponization fund. The watchdog group, however, says the fund has not been formally rescinded, and so on paper, it still legally exists. So it is asking the court to temporarily block the fund for now. At a hearing in federal court, U.S. District Judge Richard Leon denied that request. The judge said the issue does appear to be moot because of the Justice Department's public declarations, but he also warned the government not to play possum with the court. Ryan Lucas, NPR News, Washington.
23: Voters in several states made their primary choices yesterday, setting the stage for this year's midterm elections. The two major parties won't face each other until the fall, but as NPR's Stephen Fowler explains, Democratic turnout was up in key states.
25: Let's look at South Carolina. It's a southern state where Republicans actually blocked a Trump-backed push for redistricting this year out of concerns, among other things, that it would juice Democratic turnout in a pretty Democratic-friendly year. They were right. Democrats literally doubled their turnout from the 2022 midterm primaries, and there was record early voting. You had similar turnout dynamics in Nevada, which has some of the most competitive governor and House races this fall as well.
23: NPR's Stephen Fowler reporting. A Republican-led effort to repeal a ban on logging in what are known as roadless national forests is now gaining traction in Congress. NPR's Kirk Sigler reports Senate Republicans successfully attached an amendment to a broader wildfire prevention bill.
26: The quarter-century-old roadless rule bans logging on tens of millions of acres of pristine national forests, though there are carve-outs for wildfire prevention work. Republicans on the powerful Senate Energy and Natural Resources Committee want a full repeal, though. Its chairman, Mike Lee of Utah, has gained national attention for pushing to sell federal public lands, which in a hearing caught the ire of Washington Democrat Maria Cantwell.
27: On our side of the aisle, we would like to continue to acquire public land
4: and set it aside for the general public to use.
26: The GOP push coincides with the Trump administration's recent plans to repeal the roadless rule by administrative action. That's how it was originally created by President Clinton in 2001. Kirk Sigler, NPR News.
23: Rising gas prices pushed inflation to its highest level in 3 years last month. Consumer prices rose 4.2% in May from a year earlier, posting their third straight monthly increase. Prices have now risen faster than wages for several months. Families are dipping into savings, and more people are falling behind on credit card bills. You're listening to NPR News from Washington.
1: And live from LAS News, I'm Julia Paskin. LA County